0: There's a huge amount of experience about how to get as many people as possible. And of course, their goal is a response rate of 100%.
1: Plans for a new public square opposite Sydney's Town Hall have been unveiled, with an estimated cost to the local council of $150 million. The City of Sydney Council says the new square, bounded by George, Pitt and Park Streets, will include a plaza lined with Australian trees, seating and lighting. Seven buildings on the site will be removed to make way for the square, with demolition expected to begin in 2028. The Shadow Attorney General has accused the Prime Minister of being dirty and crude over his comments about melons gifted to him by his Japanese counterpart. Appearing on a podcast last month, Anthony Albanese made remarks about the present from Prime Minister Sunae Takeuchi, while also making hand gestures in front of his chest. He's since been criticised by former Japanese ambassador to Australia, Shingo Yamagami, but the Japanese government hasn't raised concerns about the interview. Michaela Cash has told Channel 9, Mr. Albanese embarrassed Australia.
2: This is now a diplomatic incident because of the appalling behaviour of the Prime Minister, and yes, he should apologise.
1: The first legal service dedicated to the queer community will open next year in New South Wales. It'll be based in Sydney, but will also deliver outreach services to regional and remote communities. Operated by the Inner City Legal Centre, it will provide specialist legal advice and support on issues including family, domestic and sexual violence, workplace discrimination, vilification and harassment. Independent State MP Alex Greenwich, who's openly gay, says it will ensure the most vulnerable and at-risk members of the community can access justice. He says it's especially important as it comes at a time when the queer community is facing increased attacks. The first tracks are being laid on Sydney's new Metro West line, with the project entering the fit-out stage. The government says more than 5,000 tonnes of rail will be installed on the 24-kilometre line, comprising over 4,300 pieces of steel. The line is scheduled to be complete by 2032 and will connect Westmead in Sydney's west and Hunter Street in the city. And entry-level ticket prices for AFL finals games will remain the same for an 11th straight year. The cheapest tickets for wildcard, qualifying, elimination and semi-finals will stay at $35. The cheapest preliminary final tickets will also stay the same at $65, but entry-level grand final tickets will rise by up to $21. Looking at the weather for New South Wales, showers about the southern and central western slopes and ranges and adjacent inland plains, falling as snow showers on the Alpine and ACT ranges above 1,200 metres. The chance of showers elsewhere on and west of the ranges. A sunny day for Sydney and a top of 21 degrees.
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5: Morning. If you're not used to hearing me here, well, welcome. It's great to be with you around New South Wales this morning. I'm Jenny, stepping into the morning's program, and very happy about it too. The best part, of course, about this community of people is hearing what's on your mind. So please feel free to use the numbers you've always used to get in touch. Say hello, join the conversations we're having and be a part of it. You can text on 0487 99 1233. You can give me a call on 1300 33 1233. It is a bit of an unusual week as we shuffle the chairs around here. So I'm with you today and then back for good from next Monday. But there's a couple of days in the middle there where you'll have Nick Reinberger and Scott Bevan keeping you company. But from Monday, put it in your diary. I'll be spending the mornings with you. I'm very much looking forward to it. Now, speaking of work, you might occasionally grumble about heading off to your job, but it gives you purpose, it connects you with people and colleagues that you hopefully enjoy being around, and importantly, of course, it pays the bills. There are some statistics, some research out today suggesting that in New South Wales, if you are being treated for cancer, you may well find yourself pushed out of the workforce. Why is that? And what can we do about it? We'll find out in a moment. You might have something to add to that, a personal experience or that of a family member. You are, as always, welcome to contact us. 0487 99 1233 is that tech

0: text line. And sharpen your pencils. It's census night. Well, okay, if we go back, you know, 15 years, maybe we're sharpening the pencils. Maybe it's more a case of make sure you're connected to the Wi-Fi. It's census night. The AVS will let you know in this hour what's in there as you fill out the census this evening and how that information will be used. Stick around for that. Let me know if you're seeing anything major on the roads around New South Wales that we need to be aware of. At Wagga Wagga, there's some traffic lights flashing yellow there. Bourke Street at Fernley Road, at Colac on the Hume Highway, a B-double crash there is affecting northbound lanes as well. I'll keep an eye on things for you, though, as we go through the hour together. And as I say, please feel free to get in touch with anything that's on your mind or anything that's happening in your part of New South Wales that we can pass on to others.
1: Okay, let's do it.
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0: Good to be with you too at 8 past 10. Hope you're getting on warm, getting on well, staying warm. The words that I'm trying to say here after what has been a windy 24 hours or so across parts of the state. Now, a cancer diagnosis, it's life-changing, of course, has implications for all kinds of parts of your life, your family, the community around you, and it's a really uncertain time. So I'm sure you'd like to know that you have a stable job that you could come back to when you're ready and when you need it. Well, there's some research out today showing that thousands of people undergoing cancer treatment in New South Wales are finding themselves out of the workforce, especially in regional and rural communities. What's going on and what can we do about it? Ed Kavanagh is here, CEO of the McKell Institute that conducted this research alongside the Cancer Council of New South Wales. Good morning, Ed.
6: Good to be with you.
0: What have you found here?
6: Well, exactly as you set up, we worked with Cancer Council New South Wales to really understand the degree to which people living with cancer in New South Wales were being pushed out of the workforce prematurely. There's about 50,000 or so New South Wales residents per year that are diagnosed with cancer of some type. We think about 3,000, around 8% or so of that cohort, are those that are being pushed out of the workforce when they really don't need to be in the long term. These are people that will likely return to the workforce at some stage, certainly have much more of their career in order. So this is 3,000 people or so per year that are getting pushed out of the workforce in a way that is really detrimental to them, of course, individually, but it has a negative economic impact too.
0: Mm. When you say pushed out, can you help me just understand what some of the circumstances are and what you've been hearing about from respondents about what actually happens here?
6: Yeah, so there's a really wide range. And I should say this isn't because of, you know, nasty employers doing the wrong thing necessarily. There's obviously just some workplaces that are really flexible and you might be able to go to your employer and say, look, I'm going to basically be out of action for a year or so as I recover. There's others, particularly smaller employers, say if you worked at a cafe or in a retail setting or something of that nature, they're just not going to have the bandwidth to be able to maintain that relationship with the worker. So it's not, as I said, nasty employers pushing people out necessarily, but it is people losing that connection with a workplace. And what that means is when they actually are ready to come back into the workforce, sometimes that can take a really long time and extend a lot of issues that they're facing, whether with their health or being able to afford treatments or simply being able to contribute and build their career back up after their diagnosis.
0: Mm. So what kind of impact is this having on people's lives when they're, you know, going through their treatment and when the treatment is finished?
6: Yeah, I think it can be devastating for some individuals. We had and there was some coverage today in the Sydney Morning Herald, which talks a little bit about some of these case studies. One was a really young woman who, you know, instead of being able to focus fully really on your treatment, on your recovery, you've got one eye to what comes next. You know, what am I going to be able to do? What can I do now to ensure that I do have some employable future? And that can be really detrimental. I think there's a huge value in having peace of mind during such an incredibly devastating and difficult time for people's lives. Imagine if you're the sole breadwinner too. You have that extra anxiety and extra stress as you're going through your recovery. So we think that it's really important to have some sort of policy mechanism in place that might not suit every single individual circumstance, but is a setting there that means that there's

0: more peace of mind and a few more options for those that are going through this, this circumstance.
1: The number, if you'd like to get in touch and be part of the conversation this morning, is 0487 99 1233. Ed Kavanagh is with me, the CEO of the Mikkel Institute. So what are some of the options? Because this, you know, employers are likely trying to do their best here too, and go into, I go into that obviously with that assumption. So what are some of the things that you think can be done here to make the situation better for employers and employees going through that very difficult time?
0: Yeah, we've sort of proposed two potential pathways here, and we're actually relatively agnostic as to which direction we go on. The policy intention is to establish a mechanism that incentivizes that sustainment of the employee-employer relationship. So effectively, you want to tether as long as possible the employee to the employer so they're not discarded, you know, during this really difficult time. There's a couple of ways you can do that. You could do a direct subsidy for those employers that aren't in a position to keep these folks on, and that might be a, you know, a small wage subsidy that, you know, allows them to retain that employer. The other option is some sort of payroll incentive where you do have a tax deduction with your state-based taxes. The challenge with that is it doesn't apply to those very small employers who don't necessarily meet the payroll tax threshold. So there's a couple of options there. We also explore some ways that other states have done similar things here. So there are types of employee subsidy programs in Victoria and Queensland, for example, that specifically help employers keep on workers who are in disadvantaged cohorts, various types, whether they have a disability or a health condition. So there's some examples here in the rest of the country that New South Wales, we think, can draw on.
1: Right. So a wage subsidy, for instance, in this case, would be paid to the employer and then on to the employee, I imagine, allowing the employer to replace that employee for the time that is needed. Is that how that would work?
0: Precisely right. Might be able to do that. Might be able to keep some sort of income going to that employee in the first place. Might be able to think of a circumstance where someone who is full-time might go down to 2 or 3 days a week, particularly with a more treatable condition for a period of time. Mm-hmm. It might be a way that that extra gap can be filled and plugged for the employer. There's a few options here. We think there needs to be probably more work done on that precise implementation, but there's a couple of clear pathways, and I think there's some options for the New South Wales government to consider.
1: Are there particular challenges for rural and regional employees and employers here? I'm thinking about additional costs of travel and distance from your home community, potentially while you're going through that cancer treatment. How has that come up in this?
0: I think you're spot on. So there's so many circumstances where if you're in regional and rural New South Wales, you're going to be more acutely impacted, even if your actual cancer condition is not as severe as it may develop into or maybe for some others. So you might have, as I said, a cancer which you can live with, which you can actually manage and but you still have to travel great distances to get the right treatment. You might have to spend more time overnight in certain facilities. Mm. You might have to go into Sydney, et cetera, et cetera. So, but you also might be in a position where, despite that diagnosis, you can actually work, yet you're meeting that, you're experiencing all of that disruption. So we think, yes, regional and rural New South Wales residents are so much more acutely impacted by this. And there's also, you know, fewer employment options, of course, in smaller towns and things like that. So if you do lose your employment, if you dial down too many hours, et cetera, you're going to have fewer options than if you're in the big city. So, of course, this is one of those other issues in addition to so many others that disproportionately affects regional and rural New South Wales residents, and that should be accommodated in any design in a policy response to this.
1: Ed, I'm thinking about the caregivers, the parents, the grandparents. We know that when somebody receives a cancer diagnosis, it can unfortunately, you know, have this flow-on effect. Are there particular challenges for caregivers in the work environment?
0: Oh, look, there definitely are. We think there's totally recognise the impact, the broader family impact that a cancer diagnosis can have. We haven't gone so far as to suggest that there should be further support for that cohort in this report. We think one way you can alleviate some of the pressure on those caregivers is when there are cancer patients that are in a position to continue working or can come back to work sooner, that's obviously going to mean less financial pressure on the family unit.

0: as a whole, and that's where so much of the caregivers are. So I think this would potentially benefit those in those circumstances. But of course, you know, these are often unsung heroes, family members that are sacrificing their career, sacrificing their income to look after loved ones, and we fully appreciate that. That's beyond the scope of this particular study, though.
1: There is, I understand, a recommendation around a portable leave bank. Can you explain to me what that involves?
0: Yeah, portable leave is effectively means that you can accrue leave entitlements from one employer to the other. And there's a lot of employers, right, where you jobs where you move from one job to another every 6 months. And it means that your leave loading or leave bank effectively diminishes to zero, or you get paid out. There's certain jurisdictions where certain industries, say cleaning, for example, contract cleaning, have allowed employees to take leave, bank leave with them as they go on. So it means that in some of these more disruptive jobs where you are expected to change employer much more routinely, you're still going to accrue over time a decent leave balance. And it shouldn't make a negative impact on any employer, because instead of paying it out to the individual, they're paying it into effectively a portable leave bank. So it can work for employers too. But we think this is something that should be explored. It's not just good for those that get sick. I think it's a broader principle that in such a disruptive workforce at the moment is probably something we should consider more broadly.
1: Ed, thanks for explaining it all to me, and I look forward to seeing what might come of it. Thank you very much.
0: Thanks so much.
1: Ed Kavanagh is the CEO of the Mackell Institute that did this work alongside the New South Wales Cancer Council, finding that up to 3,000 workers in New South Wales each year are pushed out, in their words, pushed out of work due to financial pressure, limited flexibility and inconsistent employer support. Have you faced challenges with something like this in your life? If you've, you know, unfortunately been through cancer treatment yourself, or someone in your life has, how did you juggle work? Were you able to juggle work among it? Did you have a pretty understanding employer? Or what do you think about the kinds of recommendations that you've heard there from the Mackell Institute? 1300 33 1233 if you want to add to the conversation. That's the number to call. You can also send me a text on 0487 99 1233. Maybe you had a good experience, or maybe the opposite. You can see a way for things to change into the future. 0487 99 1233 is that text line. 19 past 10 on ABC Newcastle and ABC New South Wales Mornings. News Extra with Larice soon. And then, in case it wasn't on your radar, tonight is census night. Who's in your house? We want to know all about them. This is the kind of questions that you'll be getting on the census tonight. Well, more specific questions than who's there and tell us about them. You'll find out more about those questions when you hear from the ABS, the Australian Bureau of Statistics, in the next little while here on Mornings. Here's Olivia Newton-John. Magic. Magic.

0: Dreamy, isn't it? Magic. Olivia Newton-John on 12:33, ABC Newcastle and ABC New South Wales. I'm Jenny Marchant. It's 24 past 10. Extra, extra, read all about. Laurie Stixon is here with News Extra. Hello.
1: Hello, Jenny. How are you liking the morning slot at the moment?
0: Lovely. Mm. Look at the light in here at this time of day.
1: I know. Not this time of day, but later in the afternoon when you're usually on, it's getting a bit dim and dark, isn't it?
0: Yeah. I mean, it has. Yeah. We're on the other side. The day's getting longer, having been on drive as I was, up until yesterday. Mm. You kind of gauge these things by what's going on out the window as you go through the afternoon. And it was only a couple of days ago I looked out the window after five and went, okay, we've still got light.
1: Love that. I'm a fan of daylight saving. I know it's a very contentious topic.
0: Yes, it is.
1: But I do like when it does get darker later, mm-hmm. During the day, especially if you're on a later shift. And I know a lot of people out there do long shifts and having to wake up and go home in the dark. Mm. Is not fun for
0: What's happening in News Extra?
1: Well, look, Jen, we spoke about bird flu, if you were listening a bit earlier in the show, in our Newcastle Hour, and it's obviously a very hot topic at the moment. Mm. Obviously, it has people in science in Australia and agriculture worried, as it should be, as expected. But the nation's badminton players, this is something they've been struggling with for years. It's not a new thing.
0: I'm sorry.
1: The H5 bird flu strain.
0: Help me understand the connection here.
1: So there's been mass cullings of flocks of geese and poultry across East and Central Asia in recent years. Bird flu's been teetering around those regions, and it's just been discovered in Australia recently. But that's massively cut the global supply of feathers that are critical to making shuttlecocks.
0: Really?
1: Have you played badminton? I reckon I'd be really bad at badminton.
0: So bad. I would be terrible at it. But I know we have a lot of people. Well, I know of people around the Hunter who are really enthusiastic about it.
1: Yeah. Like pickleball, I've tried that. But I think the smaller the bat, the worse

0: I'm going to, and the smaller the target, so the shuttlecock, the worse I would be. Mm. But if you're out there, let us know, is this something you've come across, this difficulty in getting shuttlecocks? So a high quality shuttlecock, Jen, uses 16 feathers from the left wing of either a duck or a goose, though each bird can only supply 2 to 3 feathers that meet specifications. So it's very particular.
1: I had no idea it was so specific.
0: Neither did I. A decade ago, a tube of a dozen of these shuttlecocks would be about $30 to $35, but that's well over $70 now.
1: Oh.
0: And so it's got the world of shuttlecock athletes up in arms, I guess, because, you know, if you're out, like I'm sure a lot of people listening saying it's not very eco-friendly and nice for animals to use their feathers for the shuttlecocks.
1: Right.
0: But the shuttlecock players are saying, but the synthetic shuttlecocks are not up to standard
1: right.
0: of quality play. Yes, we're getting into the future of fake feathers, I suppose, or fake shuttlecocks. But up until now, there's still no alternative that's good enough. So I did a bit of digging. Compared to natural shuttlecocks with the feathers of the geese, fake ones are stiffer. The skirts, so that's the
1: feathery bit,
0: tend to skid off the strings of the bat instead of gripping.
1: Oh.
0: Which you want, and they're heavier. So shuttlecock players are saying, no, that we need better fake ones if we can't get the feathered ones. It's really interesting.
1: It is 2026. Is there not technology? Can we get the best? I know they're doing other important things.
0: Yeah.
1: But this feels like something we can solve.
0: And it's been an issue for them for a while. You know, bird flu isn't a new thing for those Asian countries. And on top of that, Jen, they're also dealing with the fact that, you know, freight costs, oil prices, everything else that's been going up because of bird flu is now causing issues for the cork that's used in the head of the shuttle. So
1: it's not just the feathers.
0: It's not just the feathers. So someone out there needs to come up with a good quality fake shuttlecock. If you're a player, I'd love to know, like, are you really particular about the type of shuttlecock you use?
1: Look, this may turn into a history lesson,
0: yeah.
1: But why is it the shuttlecock? Why is it not a ball or something else?
0: Yep. We know that on the morning show, the audience out there in regional New South Wales, someone knows something. Someone knows everything.
1: And how different a game would it be if they just used a ball
0: yep.
1: or something like that?
0: Yep.
1: Because the shuttlecock, whenever we used to have a badminton set at my grandparents' house, when we'd go there for school holidays, we'd muck around with it. But that was part of what made it so fun was this funny little thing. We could never hit it correctly. It made it much more challenging. So, yeah, it does change the whole game. But why did we end up with the shuttlecock in the first place for badminton?
0: It's interesting. I'll have to do some more history digging on Google. But if you do know and you're a player, a professional player even, I know a bit about it, let us know. I'd love to hear from you.
1: Badminton experts assemble. And are you concerned
0: yeah.
1: that this may just give pickleball the little extra nudge that it didn't even need, to be honest, to become even more popular?
0: Yep. Let us know.
1: Okay. Thank you, Larice.
0: Thanks.
1: 0487 99 1233. If you want to get involved in that conversation, if you've got some badminton expertise to lend, 0487 99 1233 is the text line, 1300 33 1233 to call. Keeping an eye on some bits and pieces in the news for you today, we are expecting an interest rates decision. Comes through at around about 2:30 in the afternoon, the rates decision. A lot of the economists think it will stay on hold. We will see what that brings, of course, as we get closer. And car insurance, have you looked at your premium recently? Wondered about value for money, wondered about the cost and the household budget. I know that we, not too long ago, went through all the various insurance costs, spoke with some of the insurers, had a bit of a conversation about what we could do and, you know, how we could get that cost down and still have the coverage that we wanted. There is some talk in the news today around what's going on with car insurance premiums. ASIC saying that insurers haven't properly, in some cases, explained why the costs are going up with premiums going above inflation. The Insurance Council of Australia has said premiums are under pressure because of extreme weather, taxes, rising vehicle repair fees. ASIC is keeping an eye on that. And there's a quote in ABC News today from ASIC Commissioner Alan Kirkland saying that when customers make complaints, around 30% apparently ended up getting a lower price. He's once again saying that loyalty doesn't necessarily pay when it comes to your insurance, and we know that's true.

0: of a few different services, of course. So you're oftentimes being encouraged to shop around and make sure you're getting the best possible price.
1: Weather.
0: Isolated to scattered showers about the southern and central western slopes and ranges today and adjacent inland plains. Could fall as snow showers on the Alpine and ACT ranges above 1,100 metres today. There's the chance of showers elsewhere on and west of the ranges. Dry and sunny along the coast. Westerly winds fresh on the ranges and about the Hunter and the Shoalhaven. Strong at times in the morning. Certainly that Hunter forecast is for winds to settle down as we go through the day. Hopefully that is the case for you. There is a gale warning for the Eden Coast in place, a strong wind warning for the Macquarie Coast, Hunter and Bateman's coastlines as well. Now, sheep graziers are warned that cold temperatures, showers, westerly winds are expected during Tuesday and Wednesday. That's likely to affect parts of the Northern Tablelands, Southern Tablelands and Snowy Mountains forecast district. There is a risk of losses of lambs and sheep exposed to those conditions. Looking around the state at the moment, not taking wind chill into account, we've got temperatures mostly in the teens, I guess you'd say. Port Macquarie is on 20, Wagga Wagga's 11. So both of those just sitting out that's outside that range a little. Newcastle's on 17, Lismore's 19. Oh, Bathurst's on 9. Should have given that a mention. Moree 15, Tamworth 13, Scones on 16 at the moment. Dubbo 12, Murrimbula on 16.
1: Traffic.
0: Looking around the state at Wagga Wagga on Bourke Street at Fernley Road in the Riverina, traffic lights are flashing yellow there. Wagga Wagga, Bourke Street and Fernley Road, all directions affected, so slow down, take care through there. And on the Hume Highway at Colac in the Riverina, a B-double has crashed there. Gobberalong Road, have I got that correctly? Apologies. I may need your help from time to time with some of those pronunciations. It's a B-double, though, that's crashed there. One of two northbound lanes is closed. So you'll get through, but it's slower than usual. Go slow. Take extra care with people around and work needing to happen there at Colac on the Hume Highway. It's 26 to 11 now on 12:33. ABC Newcastle and ABC New South Wales, I'm Jenny Marchant. If you're just tuning in, you're missing Kylie, you're missing Turto, Neve. I know that you've had some wonderful company here in the mornings over the last little while. Turto, of course, being such a wonderful fixture of your mornings in his retirement. Neve, Kylie and others stepping in from time to time to take care of you between these morning hours. But I'm it. I hope that's okay with you. It's very much okay with me. I'm very excited to be here with you for mornings going forward. So looking forward to having some great conversations here. Having said that, tomorrow, Nick Reinberger's on your radio. Thursday and Friday, Scott Bevan, Christy Dawes joining in on Friday. But then from next Monday, we are underway as it is set to be going forward. If you're listening in Newcastle and wondering about what's happening on Drive, well, Kylie Morris is taking over on Drive, and she'll look forward to having your company from Monday. It's 25 to 11 now. Census night is here. Only comes once every 5 years. So what do you need to know? You'll hear from the ABS. After Darryl Braithwaite, it's The Horses.

0: Darryl Braithwaite with his version of The Horses on 1233 ABC Newcastle and ABC New South Wales Mornings. Now, there's a little bit of breaking news coming through as we speak. Some of our federal ministers presenting at a press conference in Canberra and announcing that the government is going to target some priority native bird species for vaccination against bird flu. Now, you might have heard some conversations here and elsewhere about the challenges that vaccination presents in terms of, you know, there's been a lot of conversation about requiring two doses and so on. So how is the government going to be doing this? What are the steps that they are taking? That is something I think we will learn more about over the next 5 to 10 minutes or so as this press conference continues and more information comes out, particularly as those journalists get their chance to ask the questions. So we are learning that the government is to target some priority native species for a bird flu vaccination. What will that involve? I will bring you that information as soon as I have a good amount of detail that can help you as you go through your morning here around New South Wales.
1: 1233 ABC Newcastle and New South Wales. Have your say.
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0: Now, what is on tonight at your place? A quiet Tuesday at home, maybe? Well, it is actually a pretty special Tuesday night, the night that comes around once every 5 years, the census. Have you got your form with the information you need to log in and to get it done? Emily Walter is the National Census spokesperson for the Australian Bureau of Statistics. I spoke to her yesterday ahead of the census. I started by asking her what kind of questions are in there for us tonight.
3: We've got two new questions on this census form. We undertake a topic consultation public consultation on the topics in the census leading into every census to make sure it's relevant and contemporary. And this year, for the first time, people aged 16 years and over will be asked their gender and their sexual orientation. And combined with a bit of clarifying text around the sex question, which is now asking for sex recorded at birth, we'll be able to produce really needed data for the LGBTQ plus community to support planning, service delivery, that kind of thing. So that's new. We've also got some slight changes to other questions where people can now select up to 4 different ancestries, where previously they could only select up to 2, and the 4 will give us a much richer picture of our cultural makeup. And people will be able to also select e-bike if that's their method of travel to work.
0: Hmm.
3: So some interesting new changes there.
0: Who uses this census data and how does it kind of get disseminated out for whatever purpose it's eventually destined for?
3: Well, the census is very unique in that it can provide such a rich picture of the country.

0: country economically and socially and culturally, not just at the national level but at local levels too. So really important for understanding who we are and where we are, and that supports all of our sort of service delivery, you know, everything we rely on every day, whether it's bins being collected or supermarkets down the road or public transport, schools, healthcare, all of those kinds of things use census data to inform what's needed. And so the data are released June next year from this census, and it's available to everybody. And I think that's what's really lovely about it, is that we collect this, we compile this, and we put it together in a way that it's useful and available to everybody.
1: How anonymous is the information once it's collected? Because I assume you can tell that my household has submitted a census form, you know, so you don't need to be fined or followed up or whatever. But then how anonymous is the information once it's all being pulled together?
0: Yeah, it's really important to understand that we need names and addresses for exactly that kind of purpose of understanding who's responded. Also, names help us produce more accurate statistics, in that you can imagine if you're filling in a household form for six different people, sometimes you can lose track who it is you're filling that piece of information in for. So the names are a way of making it a more accurate picture. But names and addresses are removed quite early in the process of compiling the data. And importantly, the data are not, they're aggregated statistics. They're about understanding who we are as a country. Your personal information is very important to that, but it's not about attaching you as the owner of that data. And so it's the characteristics of an area that we're interested in, and that means that we will never release information from the census in a way that could ever likely identify an individual or a household.
1: A lot of people have already done theirs. What do we need to know in terms of the practicalities of that? Everybody who's in the house on Tuesday night, even if they're visitors?
0: That's correct. So it's about where you are on census night, but importantly on that form. So if you're visiting, a friend staying overnight at a friend's house, you're included on their form, but you can identify through that where you usually reside. And if someone is at your place that you would usually reside, and they're filling in the form, they have an opportunity there to say they were absent, and here's, you know, a few details about them. So, okay. So it's recorded that way. Yep.
1: Okay. What about the actual process of getting it done? A lot of us will do it online. But for instance, and I got the letter in the mailbox, I think, last week, but we've heard from a listener in the Upper Hunter, Rukul area, who hasn't had the letter. They reckon it's a thing for everyone on their road. They've called a help number. They got automated instructions that didn't solve the problem. What can people do in that situation?
0: Yeah, absolutely. You can imagine this is a huge logistical exercise, and we've really done our absolute best to get everyone their materials ahead of census night. And it's, you know, obviously much better if you've got those and can follow the instructions. But if you haven't and you really want to talk to someone and get some help, we have a contact centre that's open from 8 a.m. to 8 p.m. every day. And that number is 1800 181 227. And it's not automated. I think there is an automated number for paper form request service, but you do need your 16-digit code from your letter to be able to operate that.
1: Yeah. So if you haven't received anything in the mail, you need to call that 1-800-181-227.
0: That's correct, yes.
1: Okay. What happens if we don't fill out the census form?
0: Well, we will start to follow up households that haven't responded around about, you know, starting from next week. So we might send another letter, or we might actually send a field officer to come and just make sure that you're aware and that you've got everything that you need, and to make sure that you provide a response.
1: And if we don't, there are potentially fines, but we get a few chances to put in the form.
0: That's right. So Tuesday the 11th is census day, and you do have time. Like, we understand that not everyone can fill it in on that day, that there's life that goes on around it. So we do ask that people fill it in respect of that day, but there's some grace there. You know, you can, just try to fill it in as soon as you can after census day. And yes, if you refuse to fill in the census form, you can be fined.
1: How secure is that information? Because people might have concerns. You said that names and addresses are removed pretty early on in the piece, but there would, be a record of that at least at some point. How is it fair enough for people to be concerned about the security of that information that might be stored by the ABS?
0: Look, I think it's a really important piece, and naturally people are wanting assurance around that. And we have, people may not realise, but we actually spend 7 years planning a census, and through all of the preparations, all of the design of the processes and the systems, we keep, we hold that sort of protection of people's data, the protection of their privacy and security of their data right at the core of that. And we're very confident that those systems are robust and strong, and they will protect people's data. We're required by law, both through the Privacy Act and the secrecy provisions of the Census and Statistics Act, to protect people's privacy. And that's why we can never release information from this in a way that's likely to identify either an individual or a household.
1: Emily Walter there, National Census spokesperson. I spoke with her yesterday. Hopefully that helps you if you've been wondering about it, wondering what you need to know. John says, we are still waiting for a census form to be delivered to our rural mailboxes here in the New England. John, you are not the only one who's contacted us to say that. You might have heard the experience of some people around Rukul who got in touch yesterday, Rukul in the Upper Hunter, making the same comment. If you need to contact the ABS, it's 1800 181 227, 1800 181 227. You can request a paper form or go online, that is the census, or call the census contact centre. If you haven't received your instruction letter, though, you can also just go to census.abs.gov.au to get a number, and that allows you to fill it in online. So the letter that I got basically gave me like a multiple digit number that allows me to then go use that number to log in and do it online. If you don't have that, you can get that online, census.abs.gov.au. If you need more help, the Census Contact Centre, 1800 181 227. It's 10 to 11 now on 1233 ABC Newcastle and ABC New South Wales Mornings.
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1: It's 9 to 11. Now, just a short time ago, we got a little bit of breaking news through around bird flu vaccinations. We saw the Agriculture Minister, Julie Collins, step up in Canberra alongside Murray Watt, the Minister for the Environment and Water. They announced that there would be bird flu vaccinations, a program that would start over the coming days and weeks. And these vaccines will be focused on priority species in captivity and species most vulnerable to the H5 bird flu. Here's a little bit of what Murray Watt, the Minister for the Environment, had to say just a short time ago.
3: Australia's birds are something that we all love. The sounds, the colours, the role they play in our ecosystems, and that's why as a government we're determined to do everything we possibly can to protect them. Today's announcement is another step in supporting our bird population to face up to the massive challenge of bird flu. And as Julie has indicated, let there be no doubt how serious a challenge this is, obviously for our native wildlife, but also for Australians as well. As Julie has indicated, we are going to see more mass mortalities of birds. That's going to be a very distressing thing for Australians. And as a government, we are determined not only to protect our birds as best we can, but also to support Australians through what is going to be a very difficult journey. As the Environment Minister, I very much welcome this development and this announcement by Minister Collins to roll out targeted vaccinations of priority native species. As we've heard, Australia has been doing vaccination trials for some period of time, and now we're making a commitment to roll out those vaccinations more broadly, with the federal government supporting states and territories to vaccinate priority species that they identify based on expert advice. As you may have heard Julie and me say, it is difficult to vaccinate

0: vaccinate birds in the wild, it does take two vaccination doses to vaccinate birds, and it is difficult enough to catch wild birds once, let alone twice. Where it's possible to vaccinate wild birds, we will do so. But the priority here is to vaccinate birds that are in captivity. And of course, in our zoos and various other institutions, we've been taking steps to ensure that we do have populations of our most vulnerable bird species. And they're going to be the priority when it comes to vaccinations. We're taking this step now because, of course, the situation regarding bird flu in Australia is escalating. We're taking a graduated response to step up that response as developments unfold based on expert advice. So this announcement to broaden out our vaccination program is another step to protect our native birds, and that builds on the steps that we've already taken over the last couple of years. As you've heard me say before, as part of the government's $113 million investment in bird flu preparedness, that has included $47 million of investments towards wildlife resilience to make sure that our wildlife is as resilient as possible for the bird flu arriving in the way that we expected it would. And that's done things like seal off enclosures in zoos to ensure that wild birds can't make it into zoos and spread infection to captive populations. As I've mentioned, we've increased our captive breeding populations in those zoos to make sure that we do have viable populations of our most endangered species. And we've eradicated feral animals and weeds to allow a better chance for those populations to thrive and be resilient for bird flu coming. And now, of course, we're spreading towards vaccinations. As I say, this is going to continue to be a serious event. We will continue to update you as developments unfold. And again, to all Australians, the best thing you can do is avoid, record, report. Avoid contact with what appear to be sick animals. Record what you see and report it to authorities so that action can be taken.
1: That's the Minister for the Environment, Murray Watt, speaking a short time ago. He held that press conference alongside Agriculture Minister Julie Collins. They are saying that the states and territories will immunise priority bird species in captivity, and that will be done in consultation and working alongside the states and territories. They're saying that the priority species will be identified based on their vulnerability to the H5 bird flu and the potential conservation impact, and that will be informed through scientific advice. So, two doses required, incredibly difficult to do, as you could imagine, with wild birds, but focusing in on birds in captivity. The Environment Minister there pointing out that the government has increased captive breeding programs in zoos and so on to make sure that we have populations of those endangered birds. So we'll keep a close eye on that, and you'll certainly be hearing more in the news at 11 and throughout the day here on 12:33. ABC Newcastle. ABC New South Wales.
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1: News is on the way, conversations, of course, as well, and the Country Hour, the World Today, lots to come for you here on 12:33. John at Casey's Beach really pointing out the difficulties in vaccinating wild birds and pointing out just how numerous terns, fairy penguins and other birds are in the wild. Yeah, thank you, John. The government really focusing in on species, priority native species in captivity is what we're hearing. I imagine we'll have more details emerging as we go through the next couple of hours. Here's the Pointer Sisters. This is Slow Hand with the news not too far away.

0: Pointer Sisters with Slow Hand on ABC New South Wales. I'm Jenny Marchant. Lovely spending the day with you. I'll be back with you on Monday. A couple of different voices on the radio for the next couple of days until I join you again for Monday going forward. Looking forward to that.
1: When it's on the agenda.
2: When combined with hybrids, almost half of all new vehicles sold last quarter were electrified.
1: When experts speak.
3: This is not a new issue, but we seem to only respond when there's a crisis. It's on.
4: It's 11 o'clock. Good morning. Tony Matthews with ABC News. The federal government has announced it's rolling out vaccines to protect native animals from the H5 strain of bird flu. Last week, authorities confirmed the first mass mortality event involving Australian wildlife after the virus reached the country's shores earlier this year. Dozens of birds have already contracted the flu. Agriculture Minister Julie Collins says the states and territories will immunise priority bird species in captivity.
5: The priority species will be identified based on vulnerability to the H5 bird flu and the potential conservation impact, informed as always by scientific advice.
4: New South Wales police say a man has died after stabbing himself while officers were executing a search warrant this morning at a home in the Blue Mountains. Police say the 41-year-old stabbed himself as officers entered the bedroom of the home in Lura. Paramedics were called, but the man died at the scene. A critical incident investigation is now underway. Pilots say airport staffing decisions made during the COVID pandemic are now impacting services at Sydney Airport and other hubs around the country. Authorities are examining whether a shortage of air traffic controllers contributed to two recent near misses in Sydney. Air Services Australia says it's training more than 90 new controllers. But Captain Steve Cornell from the Australian and International Pilots Association says the industry is playing catch up.
6: Well, I think it's fair to say that at the moment, the aviation system in Australia more broadly is under a significant amount of stress. And that's arisen as a result of decisions made during the COVID period, where a significant number of air traffic controllers were allowed to retire early, were paid to go early. And we're seeing the results of those flowing through now.
4: Plans for a new public square in Sydney's CBD have been unveiled at an estimated $150 million price tag. Tamsin Buckle has the details.
7: The first designs for the new Town Hall Square include a plaza surrounded by Australian gum trees, as well as a large screen for community events. The City of Sydney Council estimates its design, demolition works and construction will cost $150 million. Seven buildings currently on its site across from the Sydney Town Hall will be removed to make way for the square. Mayor Clover Moore says it will increase views of nearby heritage buildings.
8: People are then going to be able to have a really good view of the very beautiful heritage buildings, the Town Hall, Queen Victoria Building.
7: Demolition is expected to begin in 2028 for a 2031 completion date.
4: The corporate regulator is putting some insurers on notice for failing to explain why costs are rising, with car insurance premiums soaring above inflation in the 2024-25 financial year. The Insurance Council of Australia says premiums are under pressure due to extreme weather events, taxes and rising vehicle repair fees. ASIC Commissioner Alan Kirkland says when customers make complaints, around 30% ended up getting a lower price. Police are investigating a home invasion in Port Macquarie on the state's mid-north coast. Marina Trashkovich reports.
9: Emergency services were called around 6 o'clock yesterday morning to a home on the Ruins Way, where police were told a group broke into the property, stabbed a man living there and stole two cars. The 37-year-old man was taken to Port Macquarie Base Hospital, where he remains in a stable condition. Police say about 10 minutes later, officers saw the alleged offenders driving the stolen cars on Maclay Valley Way at Kempsey, but were unable to apprehend them. Detective Inspector Mark Rogers says police are looking through CCTV footage.
10: I can assure you that our police will be, our number one priority will be locating these people and arresting them.
9: Anyone with information is asked to call police.
4: And Matilda's great. Tamika Yallop has joined Wellington Phoenix for the upcoming A-League women's soccer season. The 35-year-old has announced she's leaving Brisbane Roar to play in New Zealand to be closer to her family. Yallop has played the most matches for Brisbane Roar and is also the team's leading goal scorer. Looking at the weather around the state, showers about the southern and central western slopes and ranges and adjacent inland plains, falling as snow showers on the Alpine and ACT ranges above 1,200 metres. The chance of showers elsewhere on and west of the ranges, fine along the coast. Sydney's weather, sunny today and a maximum of 21 degrees. Right now it's 19 degrees on the coast. It's also 19 in Penrith and the humidity is on 40%. Partly cloudy tomorrow, the slight chance of a shower and 20 degrees. ABC News.
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22: My guest today says she was the least likely candidate to be a ballerina ever. Mary McKendry was one of eight kids, growing up rough and tumble in the Queensland country town of Rockhampton. But there in a little timber hall with cattle trains rolling by outside, Mary discovered a talent for dance. That talent and an enormous amount of hard work and family support took her to the Royal Ballet School in London when she was just 16. Then on to becoming principal dancer with the London Festival Ballet and the Houston Ballet. It was in Houston that Mary fell in love with her dancing partner, Lee Xuyen Singh. The world got to know Lee's remarkable story from his biography, Mao's Last Dancer, which was turned into a feature film showing his journey from a poor kid in rural China to defecting to the USA and becoming an internationally celebrated dancer. In Houston, Mary and Lee married and had their first child, a beautiful daughter named Sophie. Everything seemed perfect. But when Sophie was 16 months old, their lives turned upside down. Hi, Mary.
23: Hi.
22: Take me back to Rocky, where you grew up. Your dad was an architect. What kind of house did he build for the family?
23: Oh, the house was ingenious, actually, because he adored children. I think even would have gone on to have more, but I think Coralie was like, I've definitely had enough. So we had dormitories with little gaps underneath and no doors, so no one could slam their fingers. So there was only a door on the toilet and the bathroom door. Otherwise, it was all open and there was a little gap at the top, a little gap at the bottom, and louvers so that we were always catching a breeze.
22: You mustn't have had much privacy then, Mary. There's no doors and gaps in the walls.
23: No privacy. No one had a towel. You know, if there was a toothbrush there, you just grabbed it. And lucky if you got a towel, or pass me a towel, or there's one left on the floor, because Coralie was very genteel

0: and she was not military. She wanted beautiful things, but it was really difficult with that many children. And often on a Saturday, I'd feel a bit sorry for her and I'd go and make the bears and make it on. And then the boys would come and run all over them. So we were defeated.
1: Well, how many boys and how many girls?
0: 5 boys, 3 girls.
1: What were mealtimes like at your place?
0: Actually, quite ordered. Coralie was always produced a beautiful meal and we were served tallest to smallest, except when one time the youngest said, you know, the only thing I want for my birthday is to be first in line for the pork crackling.
1: Oh, he'd always missed out.
0: Yeah, because he was the smallest.
1: So your mum would be there serving, you know, one by one down the line.
0: That's right.
1: Would she sit down and join you or did she ever get to stop?
0: No, she'd sit in the corner. She had a rocking chair and she'd have a claret and she'd sit there and wait for Neil and he would walk in and go, "Splendid children." And he always said splendid children because the meal was over. So, and we all thought we were splendid as well. And we had benches, not chairs, so we couldn't swing back and fall over. So that was another one. And a countertop separated, so the children were separated when they were served their meals. So that was all from Dad. And Mum had like an 8 burner stove.
1: In all that hubbub, Mary, did she sometimes forget to make everyone's school lunches on time?
0: Oh, often. And we'd be so excited because we'd think, oh, maybe she's going to go to the Melbourne Fish Bar and give us fish and chips. And then sometimes she'd just forget completely and we thought, oh, no, we have to go up to the Nuns and tell them we didn't have lunch. And we didn't want to tell them because we were so embarrassed for Mum because she was such an angel. And then they'd give us sort of dreadful green milk and, oh.
1: Green milk.
0: Yeah, so it was like a lime colouring. Ugh.
1: What kind of car did your parents drive you all about in the early days?
0: In the early days, Mum had a blue Hillman, and I remember because Dad, I think, was running for Parliament, and we had to run around and give out all the brochures. And Dad took out the back seat so we could fit 5 standing in the back. And Jerry always could sit in the front and hold one of the babies. And that meant until finally he, I think we had a Valiant or something and 4 or 5 could lay in the back. But then he got the first dry cleaning van and fitted it out for us all to sit.
1: As the McKendry clan bus.
0: McKendry clan. And we went all over Australia. We drove all the way down to Sydney and that. We'd, you know, head off at 3 o'clock in the morning. So the first stop was 4 hours later for a barbecue, which was in the back of the van as well. And, we thought that was great. We could pass the babies from one to the other. No seat belts.
1: I'm glad you all made it back home.
0: We did.
1: One night your mum was all dressed up to go out to the Catholic ball. What happened when you kids got on the trampoline?
0: Oh, it wasn't one of those large trampolines. It was just small and there was accidents always happening. I did break my wrist when I went through the corner one. But Paddy, who... he will say today he was just accident prone because number 7, I suppose we weren't really looking out for him and he wasn't that tiny. He was a bit unco, Paddy. And he fell on the trampoline and the kids screamed and Mum was in a beautiful angel-like dress and we thought she looked amazing. And there was blood pouring everywhere and he lost his 6 front teeth.
1: He lost 6 teeth?
0: Yes, on that trampoline.
1: Poor Paddy.
0: Yeah. Well, we were often at the hospital with a broken arm or split lip or standing on a nail, tetanus, and then Dad would say, 1, go 7, all of you, off you go.
1: What about Paddy's altar serving outfit? What happened to that?
0: Oh, well, he apparently got caught the, a candle of wax on the bottom of the altar, altar boy, and Dom was with him in his costume. He's like, "Paddy, knock that out.
1: Your dress is on fire.
0: Your dress is on fire." So church was always a comedy, actually. And it was just who could, because we used to have this song called Embarrasser. We'd say Embarrasser and we'd start singing under our breath if one of the children had embarrassed the family. And then we'd insult them even more, you know.
1: So how did you come to start ballet lessons in the midst of all that, Mary?
0: Well, through a friend of my mum's that I went to the local Catholic school with suggested, and she was very beautiful and angelic, this girl, like a looking like a little ballerina with long blonde hair. And she suggested to Mum that she was taking her to ballet and would I like to go with as well. And I was 8 and Mum thought that would be great, her out on a Saturday morning, and maybe she'd learn a bit of grace or something, not football. And, you know, because I could be running, Dad had this sort of V ripple roof as well, and we could run from the top of the stairs down the ripple, the aluminium ripple roof, and jump from that onto the trampoline.
1: Oh my goodness, yeah. No wonder you were ending up in hospital.
0: Yeah, it was, yeah, pretty wild. So I think Mum was hoping. So then she picked me up on that Saturday morning, and I went to my first ballet class, and I had my big heavy wild hair, and Mum bought me some black ballet shoes because that's all you could get in Rockhampton. Not, I turned up and all the little girls, they were like 5 and 6 and I was like 8, 8 and a half, and they all had their white dresses and pink sashes and pink ballet shoes. So this was not going well to start with, but I didn't care. And, you know, I jumped in the air to some music and I just thought, oh, this is it.
1: What has, so all that running around and jumping with your brothers actually stood you in good stead for ballet?
0: Well, I think there's a misconception about ballerina being soft and sweet and all that. In fact, you have to be incredibly strong physically to survive a career. And I actually had all of that from running, swimming, you know, cycling to and from school, walking to and from school, you know, all of that.
1: What was your teacher like in Rockhampton?
0: Oh, so prim and proper. She did walk down the back of us on the bar and often sat in the chair, mostly sat in the chair. She had a beautiful, often pastel, beautiful pastel dresses, stockings and soft shoes, beautiful black hair, white skin, like the typical ballerina. But the knowledge that she, I don't know how she, you know, she got these amazing reel-to-reel tapes. We did Oliver, we did Mame, we did Jungle Drums, we did, I mean, Scottish dancing, Irish dancing. Someone said the other day, which one of us did the Latvian dance? And someone said, I did. I mean, we found out where I did the Norwegian. You know, we didn't even know where Norway was. And then we did a Polish group. And she invented all these things and then found music on reel-to-reel tapes, which I think her mother must have helped. Her mother was English, so they must have come out and stopped on the ships when they came down. And so she was very English.
1: And did she see something in you early on, do you think?
0: She definitely saw I was wild. But she definitely saw I had, there's a thing in dance called elevation, and it's quite rare, particularly in girls. So when you see someone with that amazing elevation,
1: and
0: which
1: what
0: a jump,
1: do you mean?
0: It's a jump. So naturally for me, I could just spring. And it's sort of, you can teach it, but you need to have a certain body type and sort of strength and certain musicality. And it's unusual. You know, you don't get them everywhere, and certain ballets require that ballon. And she could see that, but she could see a lot of other problems at the same time. But she sort of pushed me forward very quickly. And then when I was 15, she talked to my parents about me going to London and the Royal Ballet School. And they were a little, I don't think my mother was surprised. My mother could see I had talent because she was a pianist, not a professional pianist, but she went up to her letters in music. So she could see I was musical. She could see I had some kind of stage presence. So they thought, well, that wasn't a bad idea. I mean, I could go, if it didn't work, I could come back.
1: Mm. Before you got to that stage, as you started becoming more serious with your dance training, who took you to class in the morning?
0: Oh, my father. He would come and he'd wake me up because Dad couldn't wait to get out of the house, because otherwise he'd have the school and the breakfast, you know. And I often had the 40 pieces of toast, so I was grateful to go to ballet as well. Someone would have the egg beater with the, you know, the silver spoon with the Milo, and then Mum would do bacon and eggs. And then you'd go and try to fire your underpants or your socks in the laundry. Our laundry room was as big as the kitchen. You know, at 9, I think I was ironing some of the boys' shirts too. So Dad would wake me.
1: Would you have breakfast together, the
0: two
1: of you?
0: Yeah, then Dad would either cook me a little steak or a lamb chop or a piece of fish. Yeah, lovely.
1: Was that because you were using all that energy dancing?
0: No, I just think that's what Dad did. So
1: steak
0: I had
1: and
0: the
1: lamb
0: same. He didn't really ask questions. He just he was just there and kind and lovely. And often he would pick us up from ballet, and Miss Hansen had a terrible habit of keeping us all an hour late, and all the parents would be steaming outside, and Dad would be there so quite happy to have people.

0: peace and time to think about his architecture or whatever. And we get in the car and he go, "Hello, beautifuls." And the girls would be so excited it was Neil because they knew that he would stop and give them a Coke on the way home. So
1: when you started competing as a dancer, Mary, how nervous did your mum get watching you in those competitions?
0: Oh, early on, I'm not sure she ever expected anything, so it wasn't too bad. But she was just the most hopeless sort of stage mother. A, she couldn't do my hair, so I banned her already. I mean, she couldn't do my hair at home, let alone for a ballet stage, so I sent her out. And then my little sisters started as well, and I was like, oh, I'll take over that. So she was just nervy, I think, from the very first ballet exam, because she'd take me to her hairdresser to have my hair done for the exam, and I walked in, it was all bouffant. No, and they all had it down.
1: Even I know you're not meant to do that.
0: I know,
1: for ballet.
0: But she didn't know that. So I was
1: you had a beehive.
0: Yeah, terrible. And so I knew she just wasn't good. And she was quite, very gentle, and it was like, hopeless.
1: Get out of my way.
0: Yeah. So she stayed very far in the front.
1: Mm. So as you say, at just 16, you were accepted into this very prestigious Royal Ballet School and you flew off from Rockhampton to London. Who came to see you off at the airport?
0: Oh, that was a very sad day because all the children were in line again. I think we just naturally fell into line. And so one of us were leaving, but also our friends, the Agnews, they still remember that day as well. And they were lined up behind because we always assumed everyone had 6 and 7 children because you'd have Christmas Day and there'd be 17 sitting around, which we thought was normal. So everybody remembers that day and, particularly Dom because I was like his mother. They remember it very sadly. And I was sad as well. So Dad stayed with the children and Mum took me to Brisbane where I had to do my final exam. And then Dad met us there and then all the children were billeted out to different families.
1: And you set off for London. Did you feel ready for that next step as a teenager?
0: I couldn't wait. I absolutely couldn't wait. I didn't know what it was and I don't think London was prepared for me, the colonial. I didn't think we were colonials, but, now when I think about it, my God, from Rockhampton, really.
1: My guest on Conversations today is Mary Lee. Mary's memoir is called Mary's Last Dance. After 2 years at the Royal Ballet School, you were invited to join the London Festival Ballet where Rudolf Nureyev was guest star and choreographer. What was it like watching him work?
0: Oh, amazing. I wasn't really invited. I think I really crashed into because I didn't audition because the Royal Ballet School, they were very, they looked after a certain few, but colonials really, they weren't really important. So I found out that there was an audition going on. And from a girl from the Royal Ballet School, because they seemed to know something, I said, well, I'm going to that as well. So I went to that and I didn't get into that audition. But what the ballet mistress remembered me from a school performance I did at Covent Garden because I did one of the lead character girls. And so in February, when Rudolf was creating his first Romeo and Juliet, they needed more dancers. So she called me, my flatmates, and they went, Mary, they want you to go in. So I was like, yes. And so I went in to the studio and then Rudolf walked across the studio and then I did class every day for a week and they gave me a job at the end of that. And that was the Romeo and Juliet. And I was in that from the beginning and it was amazing experience. He was incredible. And that's the standard he set for us was just like, and of course we thought that was natural. We thought everybody had Romeo and Juliet. We had Georgiadis costumes. He took us to Australia. He took us to the Met. We had 19 curtain calls. He took us to France for 5 weeks, Paris. So this all by osmosis. So Rudolf knew me by name. He was sort of in and out with us really for the next 10 years. So it was incredible. In class every day.
1: What about nightclubs after you'd come off stage and some of those places? Where did he take you?
0: Oh, well, in New York, he took us to Studio 54. I mean, as you do.
1: And what was that like?
0: Oh, incredible. Incredible. Because we had heard of Studio 54.
1: How does ballet dancing translate to disco dancing? Were you all lighting up the floor at Studio 54 as well?
0: Yeah, definitely. It's easy.
1: I think you were just 23 when you were cast as a lead in Swan Lake, Mary.

0: what was going through your head, like when you're there in the wings waiting to go on opening night? What's that like?
1: That ballet's fairly terrifying on any level. And it was a Saturday night, so it was a big deal. I had a beautiful partner, in fact, Australian dancer. His name was Jonathan Kelly, and he was very experienced, and I was very inexperienced. So, look, sometimes it's a blessing to be 23 because you actually really don't know that much. You think you do, but you actually don't. So I got through the ballet, and they were very proud of me, and my director was thrilled. And, you know, I'd just been made a principal, and it was a big opportunity. So he obviously, again, saw something in me and gave me pathways to develop actually as a dramatic ballerina.
0: Was that your particular strength?
1: Yeah, absolutely. And I swear it's from singing in all those funerals every week in the Catholic school, Nearer My God to Thee. They were fantastic because everyone goes to drama classes, but I think we had it every week, and bowing and kissing the bishop's ring and all of that. That's sage, isn't it?
0: Could your parents make that performance when you were the lead in Swan Lake?
1: Yes, and they came back with John Field, and they walked two flights of stairs to the dressing room. And, yeah, it was wonderful. They were wonderful when they came.
0: How did they fit into that ballet world?
1: Oh, well, my mother could fit in anywhere, and my father didn't really necessarily need to. He just loved the architecture and the beautiful pubs and going and talking politics to anyone that would listen. Because when my mother took me first to London, she was only 40, and she said it was on the plane, it was the first night's sleep she'd ever had in her life, and Neil kept poking her apparently to wake her up, to go, oh, here we are. She's like, I don't care. I need to sleep.
0: Mary, how did you first encounter the dancer Lee Xuan Sing?
1: So we were in London. We were performing at the Coliseum at the time, and Ben Stevenson had come and done Cinderella on our company, and I loved. He was just magical to work with, quite a genius, actually, English genius, and he was the director of Houston Ballet, and their company was coming to London. And I was very interested in seeing what his company was like. So I snuck out in my lunch hour in a taxi, because no one should see you doing that. And I snuck in.
0: Well, it was seen to be a bit traitorous to your ballet, was it?
1: Yes, yeah, yeah. Oh, yeah, you couldn't do that. You wouldn't tell anyone. So I got a little black cab out to Gosden Coliseum to the Sadler's Wells, and I slinked into the seats. And Lee was doing a performance up there. And because Ben knew who I was, he used me a lot, and he was very interested in me. So it was fine for me to go there, because he kind of wanted me to go there. And then Lee saw me in the audience and came down and sat next to me. And I was trying to be incognito and hide, and he was like chatting. And I was like, I don't, you know, and I've got to get out of here. I've got to get back to work, because I had rehearsals in the afternoon. And so that was the first, and he thought I was very snobbish and odd, because he was trying to compliment me. He'd seen me perform the night before, and that Ben was sort of going on about, you know, raving a little bit about this particular Australian dancer. So that the dancers were very interested in me, because he didn't usually do that. So, and then 2 years later, I had decided that I wanted to leave. I wanted to work with Ben Stevenson, and I thought at 27, I thought I have to do it now or I'll never do it. So it was a big change, and I received a principal contract.
0: So this is moving from London to Houston.
1: Yeah, I was 27, just 27, and I got to Houston, and Lee was my partner, and we were doing Swan Lake at the City Centre in New York, and one of Ben's ballets called Peer Gynt, and it was just magical, because it, like having a partner in dance is the same as life. You know, it has to be, they have to be the right maturity. They have to be the right work ethic. They have to be the right size. You know, can't be too short, can't be too tall. Musically, they have to sort of feel it the same as you. So we really complimented each other. Lee was very, very calm, and I was not. So he found that interesting, and I found that calming. So that was good.
0: And is that something, Mary, that you can kind of sense the first time you dance with someone, or does it take time to work out if you're simpatico?
1: No, it's immediate. Yeah, it's not, it doesn't happen very often. I danced with Kelvin Coe here in Australia. I did Giselle just before he, actually, I think he'd retired and he came back. And I literally just looked at Kelvin and we were a match made in heaven. And yeah, so, and then there were a couple of others, a couple of Italians that I danced with as well. Because often as you get to be a ballerina, you end up looking after the 21-year-olds and growing them up, or you, the older ones, end up looking after you. So it's not often you're both sort of right at the same time on trajectory for whatever reason. Yeah.
0: What ballet was it that changed the nature of your relationship with Lee?
1: Oh, I think that originally one of the first one was Peer Gynt, because I was Solveig and he was Peer. So we sort of had this romantic, well, the relationship on stage was romantic, and but no words were spoken. And there's a kiss at the in the end of the first act, and there's in the end of the second act, there's he comes back to you, and it's very romantic, and it's that Grieg music, the theme, and it's just stunning. In fact, we played that for Lee's 50th. We had an opera singer come down the stairs from our house in Melbourne singing that song, and he said, "What is it?" And I said, "Oh, just hang on 2 seconds and you'll recognise." And he did, so that was nice.
0: How did he propose to you, Mary?
1: Oh, look, it wasn't very romantic, actually. He was away in Pittsburgh and his parents had come from China and I was looking after them. And I think he just sort of thought, if I don't grab hold of this girl, she could be gone, because I was a free spirit and was not really looking to be married. And I sort of think he was a bit mousy, but he had the audacity to ask, and I thought, well, this is going to be an interesting life, because I thought he was such an amazing man. And I mean, he'd only just learnt English, so there was a lot, you know, because when I met him, he could read a little, but not much. So I did teach him to read, and then, you know, he does have a serious brain, that man.
0: Was the fact that he wasn't a Catholic an issue for your family?
1: Not really, except that the one thing I wanted to do for my mother was to marry in a church. And I don't know if it seems silly now, but for me at the time, because she'd given me so much, it was really important to her. And Lee was like, that's fine. So... he was baptized.
0: So he converted.
1: Yep. Except that he had to have catechism lessons. And when he did ask about the Virgin Mary, the priest said, Father said, I think you're ready.
0: No questions. Let's just move this along.
1: No questions.

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1: On Conversations today, my guest is the ballet dancer and teacher, Mary Lee. Mary began ballet classes in Rockhampton, then at just 16 set off for London, where she built a stellar career in dance. It was after Mary joined the Houston Ballet that she fell in love with her dancing partner, Lee Xuin Singh, whose memoir, Mao's Last Dancer, became an international bestseller. Mary has now written her own story. It's called Mary's Last Dance. And after the news headlines, she explains why she walked away from dancing once her and Lee's daughter, Sophie, was born. On ABC Radio, it's 28 minutes to midday.
2: Hello, Tony Matthews with the latest from the newsroom. The federal government has announced it's rolling out vaccines to protect native animals from the H5 strain of bird flu. Last week, authorities confirmed the first mass mortality event involving Australian wildlife after the virus reached the country's shores earlier this year. Venezuela's acting president has announced humanitarian aid for Colombia after a magnitude 7.4 earthquake shook the country. At least 100

0: People are dead and dozens more are missing. Venezuela is still reeling from a twin earthquake disaster less than 2 months ago. And the Premier has questioned the estimated $150 million cost of a new public square opposite Sydney's Town Hall. The City of Sydney Council has unveiled the first plans for the new Town Hall Square, including the demolition of seven buildings. ABC News.
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0: Ballet dancer and teacher Mary Lee is my guest on Conversations today. I spoke with Mary in 2020, just after the publication of her memoir, Mary's Last Dance. So, Mary, you and Lee were married in Houston, and not long after, your daughter Sophie arrived. Who came to help look after her?
1: So I was desperate to go back to the stage, and I knew when I had a baby, you know, if I waited too long, you just can't. You can't get your body back. So Lee asked his parents if they would come and help look after Sophie, and I was so fine with that because I knew them, and they were beautiful. Not as well as I knew them when they left, but
0: they, so they lived in your house with you?
1: No, we had a little garage apartment at the back, and they lived in that, and Lee put up a little satellite TV because they didn't speak any English, and they were amazing. And Sophie was their only little girl because they had seven boys. And they were quite young, actually, under 60, and very fit. So, and they only had one child. So for them it was amusing. You know, it was wonderful. They loved it. And also they had had no time with their son.
0: Because
1: he left at 11. And so we'd go and stay, you know, but with always other children. So they had that opportunity to bond with him, which was really beautiful and really important for him as well. So he loved it. And I loved it too because they didn't understand a word I said.
0: So, dreaming laws.
1: So I could say anything I wanted to across Lee at the table. I had no idea what I said, which was amazing. And they did all the washing, all my washing. And even if I didn't like it, I was so grateful. And she was the most amazing cook.
0: What sort of things did she make?
1: Well, just beautiful Chinese food, you know, beautiful bean shoots and tofu and dumplings. And, you know, I mean, I couldn't eat that much, but it was just such good food, such good food. And I didn't have, so the only thing I had to worry about was Sophie. And I knew she was loved.
0: You and Sophie and Lee and Lee's parents all came on a visit to Australia. What happened in Brisbane that made Lee in particular concerned about Sophie?
1: Yeah, well, we'd finished our final performance and my family had been to see us and we performed at the Opera House in Sydney as well. So it was a really joyful occasion. My family got to meet Sophie, which was beautiful, and she was an easy child. And when the children were out playing and Lee came back quite concerned, saying that a red balloon popped. And I said, so what? And he said, well, all the children startled and Sophie didn't move. I said, so maybe she was, you know, looking at something else. So I thought nothing of it, but something plagued him. And when we went back to America, we went straight back to the pediatrician and requested a hearing test. And we had no idea what to expect. We thought, really. I certainly didn't think that when the doctor came out and said, your daughter's profoundly deaf, that is one thing I did not expect. She was nearly 18 months and you have to have an ABR where they knock you out. So you go to the hospital and they put you out under for two hours and they knock those sounds in. So we're just sitting in the booth waiting till she, and she's lying there in front of us. I remember the outfit, a little blue denim outfit with flowers that Ben Stevenson had bought her from Italy, and little red Clark shoes and

0: teenage kids start babbling.
1: Deaf children do babble, but it's mimicking. So they, and she was making ma ma ma, ga ga ga, ba ba ba, all that stuff, different syllables, until a certain point they stop.
0: Not long after you got that diagnosis, you and Lee had to go on tour. What decision did you come to in a dressing room in Toronto?
1: Actually, it wasn't even in the dressing room. It was as I was going off stage. There's a group of us and we all collect each other on this last piece of music and we walk forward and we slump forward and we slump back and we go round the corner and forward and it's a diagonal to the other end of the stage and we follow the mother. And I knew as I was going off, well, certainly the first things I thought was Sophie's never going to hear this music. And how sad that was. And at that point, I just knew I would have to be, which just became very clear that I would have to be her communicator. And I don't know what I thought. I just knew I had to be the one to communicate for her and to her. And so, you know, I sobbed and cried and then said to Lee, I'll have to stop.
0: Stop dancing.
1: Yeah. And be with her because it was another whole world. I had to get hearing aids, you have to get moulds, you have to have testing. You can't send an 18-month-old in by themselves. You've got to do it all and you've got to be the one that speaks for her. And so, and I kept thinking, well, maybe it'll improve or maybe it'll, you know, and Lee thought he could, you know, maybe acupuncture could help. I mean, so many things went through, but underneath I knew that it just had to be me.
0: You started taking Sophie to a speech therapist straight off. What did they suggest around the languages that Sophie was hearing, the fact that at home there was English and Chinese?
1: Oh, they said very, very blatantly that two language households would not help Sophie. And with hearing aids, Sophie was really only lip reading. So she could just barely detect the lower sounds, like not so, she's not the S's, like O-E, really, she would rather than Sophie. So the high frequency sounds, she couldn't hear at all.
0: So how did that change things in your home?
1: So then we decided that Nana and Yaya would have to go back to China and I would stop work. And I had to be, language happened in the household, so that wasn't going to work. So sadly, they went back.
0: That must have been a heartbreaking thing for everybody.
1: It was heartbreaking. But at the same time, when I found out she was deaf, I was so grateful that they'd been there. And even though Sophie couldn't hear, she really has a very, very deep relationship with Nana and Yaya, and it's quite extraordinary actually.
0: When you put your mind back to that early months after her diagnosis, those first few years, what is it that you wanted for Sophie?
1: I wanted her to speak. I wanted to talk to her. I wanted to be like everybody else. And I wanted her to speak to my family and Lee's family. So, you know, my choice at the time was for her to learn to speak one language and then maybe she could translate it. Lee never gave up the dream that she could learn Chinese.
0: If the goal was to get her to speak, how did you go about trying to make that happen in those early years?
1: I spoke all day, every day. As soon as we woke up, I put the hearing aids on, I put her in front of me and I talked about everything that we were doing from the moment we woke up until the moment we went to bed. And then often she put her hand over my mouth to say stop. And then I would make her speak. So I'd take her out to a little coffee shop and I'd say, you know, if you want a Coke, you have to go and she'd go, I don't Coke. So I just forced her.
0: What did that do to your relationship?
1: In a way, we were very, very close but I always had to push her. And I think it made me teacher, not mother. And so the joy of I'm just mother now, which I love. But because I wanted for her to have the same opportunities as everybody else. And time was, we always felt we were so far behind because people that can hear, they're just moving forward, snowballing. And we were not snowballing anywhere. So it was very slow and very arduous for her. And

0: we both worked very hard, and I listened to everything she heard, everything she misheard, everything she missaid. My ear was on her. I never let go, actually.
1: When she was four, she had surgery to have a cochlear implant. Yeah. How new was that technology then?
0: Well, there was no research. There was no Google. There was no internet. So you couldn't go, how's it going to work? And in fact, the information at the time was not positive. So they had done it on, you know, older people, but they hadn't done it on children. This was about 1992 when we had it, or 1993. And this therapist said to me that Sophie, even with the hearing aids and language, she will always be deaf in a hearing world. So what you're pushing for, it's not really going to change. But she said, with the implant, I think you'll get hearing. And if you get the hearing, you can get the language. And what frightened me was the operation, because there was no way I could communicate that to Sophie. So you had to be even, so I'd put her in basically hospital for an operation. She had came out with bandages and everything. We had no language to say it's okay. So I just used the expressions on my face. And then when she was turned on for the first time, I didn't even know if she was hearing or not, really. But then 3 weeks later, I started singing a little song, and she picked up part of the song, and I was like, oh, light bulb moment. She can hear. But the thing is, hearing's not language. So all the concepts, what, where, when, why, it's overwhelming.
1: The technology with the cochlear implant back then was cumbersome. You had a harness that she had to wear. Yeah. Did she like having that off, having it away from her?
0: Oh, yeah. And she was loved swimming and everything. It was always off. But it was just never an option. And not only did she wear the harness, but I wore an FM at all times. So I had a microphone. So my mouth was literally by her ear so that she wouldn't miss anything.
1: Did she ever rebel against that intensive training?
0: She did early on, three and four, a lot of head banging, a lot of, sullen, you know, 3 hour sulks and things like that. Look, it was just all difficult. About eight, she was difficult. And it was hard to tell with a deaf child, because if they just pulled back and they weren't attending, were they sulking or were they just exhausted? Like when she first went to preschool, I would pick her up at lunchtime because she could barely get through the afternoon. But also I felt my teaching was better than most people, because I just did it with such an intensity. Because you couldn't just say a sentence and think she heard it. You had to make sure I could see in her eyes.
1: I can't help but think about your own training as a dancer, Mary, with all of that effort and repetitive steps and pushing through pain. Were you bringing that kind of focus and intensity to trying to help Sophie speak?
0: I think definitely. I think that relentless pushing of her, and also often going to bed each night and going, oh, I haven't done enough today. I should have done more. I never really gave up. And sometimes I wish I was just a normal little, you know, a little house where we just have lunch and dinner and I could methodically go through it. And we were flying to China and flying to Australia and, you know, he was off on the stage and we were just not a normal family. So all these, but in the end, the introducing her to all those activities built language. So it was amazing. It just took a long time.
1: Lee was offered a position with the Australian Ballet and you all moved to Australia, to Melbourne. How was school for her in Australia?
0: Look, in the early years, it wasn't too bad, actually. It was fine. She had lots of little friends. And, of course, when they were little, they played. So there wasn't a lot of language. But once language and they start telling secrets and of course, she can't hear or anything that happens in a circle because the conversation moves around.
1: So she was in a mainstream school.
0: Yeah, always in a mainstream school with therapists coming in, and the teacher had to wear the microphone, the FM. But everything in school now as well is done in teams. So it's circular conversation.

0: you know, and any kind of noise in the background. One of the school was renovating at the same time and there was jackhammers next door. I was like, oh, really? So, and you're always trying to make the situation perfect for her so that she can hear. But, I mean, that's not life either, really. And then particularly when she went to high school, because there was no one else that was deaf like she was.
1: Were there chances where she could have made deaf friends, or you was that a deliberate choice that you made as a family to keep her in the hearing world?
0: Yeah, not really. Sophie was very busy. I kept her very busy with ballet and music, family. And then friends of ours in America that were with me when Sophie was diagnosed invited her to go to a school in America. And I was just horrified. I was like, why would she leave me and go to America? And Lee said, you know, I was given an opportunity. And he said, it'll be marvellous for her. I said, you're crazy, absolutely crazy. Anyway, Sophie really wanted to go. And these friends I loved and said she could go, and she went for 6 months. And actually during that time, she was 15. And that 6 months turned her around. She went from maths bottom to like maths top, and she came back and she went, I am smart, really smart. So then she started to really work hard. And so there wasn't a lot of time for discovery. And she did have a few deaf friends, but she didn't really sign. So it was intermittent.
1: She had surgery for a second cochlear implant mm-hmm. when she was a teenager. So was all of this, the surgery and this intensive speech therapy and all the care and attention you were taking, was it working? Was she speaking? Were you being able to have those conversations with her that you'd wanted to have?
0: Not yet. We were very proud of her. There were some wonderful times when she spoke at the end of graduation at St Paul's Church. And so there were some wonderful moments. But and the second implant, she was like, you don't know everything. I don't want to have it. And that was difficult. And she did have that, and she didn't believe in that second implant. And she doesn't hear as well

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1: On Conversations today, my guest is Mary Lee. So Sophie had gone through all of her schooling, working with her implants and working to lip read and to speak, and then gone on to university. When did she first learn Auslan, sign language?
2: I think she picked up little bits and pieces. There was a program, I think it was in her 11th grade, where the University of Melbourne was encouraging confidence in voice on deaf children. And she was part of that group, which was wonderful. She made some great friends in that group. And most of them signed, didn't speak. So, or they were speaking, but not so. She learned a little bit then. But she used to volunteer for an organisation. So this is how she found her way into the deaf world. She used to volunteer for an organisation called Hear For You, which is about giving confidence to younger deaf teenagers to keep them in school. And eventually she ended up running that program in the state of Victoria. And the other work partner was deaf. So Sophie did the oral side and she did the signing side. Meg, her name is. And Sophie said she was incredible. And she just said, Sophie, it's not good enough. You're going to learn. And Sophie learnt the sign probably in about maybe, you know, a year and a half. Became completely fluent. And I actually think her language or her ability to speak actually flowed better. I mean, it's just a nuance that I think. There's no studies done out on that. But I just think it gave her a very relaxed and she can switch from sign into speaking into anything. And
1: how did learning sign language change things socially for Sophie?
2: Oh, I think she found her social group very much in the deaf world for quite some time. And then she ended up working for Vic Deaf. She was a social media person, so her world expanded.
1: Was that scary for you at all, this hearing mother who'd so wanted her daughter to

0: and speak?
1: No, not really. Not really. But I did worry that maybe at some point she wouldn't want to speak. And that made me sad because I wouldn't have the way of communication. So I never really spoke that out loud. And I don't think, you know, I don't think she would have, but at a certain point she did. She threw her implants down and basically said, you know, you don't understand. Because I think she wanted us to make that step towards signing.
0: How did you react to that?
1: Well, I was brokenhearted. And Lee sort of kept me away from Sophie because I thought she was, you know, sort of ungrateful, really, from all the time and effort we'd put in. And I didn't think it was a great choice because I thought for her to have the choice of both worlds was better. And then eventually Sophie came round and we opened up a bit more and our relationship kind of went into another area. And she ended up coming and staying with us. She was applying for a job in China and waiting for a visa. And she was sort of like a bit on a cat on a hot tin roof because she was, you know, worried about work. And Lee suggested she write some notes down or maybe tell her story. And this is how it evolved into my story. And Sophie said, don't worry, Mum, I will help you.
0: So you worked on your book together, you and Sophie.
1: She would come and wake me in the morning, just like Neil George used to.
0: And not, we'd go not and with have, lamb chops and
1: no,
0: a steak.
1: We'd go and have coffee and she'd put a piece of paper and she'd say, right. I say, write what? She'd just say, start at the beginning, Mum. Just doesn't matter what you write. So I wrote freehand and then she would type it up. And then I could hear her laughing her head off and I thought, to hear her laughing her head off over the McKendry family. And she just said, Mum, this is brilliant. You have to write me. I said, it's not brilliant. It's just what happened, you know.
0: So there's all the funny, gorgeous stories of your family and meeting Lee and all of that to talk about with Sophie. But then there was also some really hard stuff around her diagnosis and your determination to keep her inside the hearing world, the speaking world. As she told you more about what that had been like for her, did it make you second guess some of the decisions you'd made through her life?
1: No, not really, no. I was very glad that she had found a way to communicate in the deaf community. And after I finished the book, both Lee and I thought we should learn to sign as well. And so every Monday night, Sophie comes with her beautiful friend Shannon and Kim comes with her beautiful little deaf baby and we all learn sign when we're not too busy. And I have to say I'm better than Lee because Sophie and I have a few sneaky coffees together. And Sophie's so patient. She's such a patient teacher. Anything I go, because you do it and then you forget what that sign was and she'll just repeat it. And it's just such a beautiful language and it sort of opened me up to some of her beautiful friends as well.
0: So those roles are reversed where you were the teacher for so long and now she's teaching you.
1: Yes.
0: You gave up your dancing career for Sophie. Has she ever seen you on stage?
1: She did actually. So she and a friend flew up from Melbourne when they were living in Melbourne. And I was doing, they begged me to do the nurse in Romeo and Juliet. I was like, oh, I don't think I can walk down those stairs in the big skirt. And
0: well, how long since you'd been on stage at that point?
1: Oh, I don't know, 25 years or something. Yeah. And the nurse role is a big role. And, you know, it was amazing. But I was quite nervous to do it again. And they came up from Melbourne. And Sophie was very emotional when she came backstage. She said, Mum, that's the first time I've seen you on stage. And I was shocked. And, because it came home to her. And then my little one also saw when Lee did the Nutcracker, I did one of the characters in the prologue, and she was sobbing as well.
0: Given how much you'd love dance and how much of your life was devoted. I mean, it's not like a job that you leave 9 to 5. It's your whole life.
1: Yeah.
0: Were there moments when you were there with Sophie battling to get her to make differences in sounds and speak that you were missing that?
1: Oh, always. But I mean, love won out, didn't it? And I sort of try to say to people, just because I gave it up from that time, my passion for dance never left me. And that's why I'm teaching today. And it's still there. So even if you have a change or your life ends up going in a right angle another way, you can still love. So that passion was always there, and it ended up giving me something in my later years that I never would have, I certainly didn't assume that we would be in Queensland, and I know Lee didn't either. And we certainly didn't think he'd be running a ballet company and I would be having the perfect job possible. So some things are meant to be.
0: Mary, thank you so much for sharing your story on Conversations.
1: Thank you.
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0: I spoke with Mary Lee in 2020, and her memoir is called Mary's Last Dance. This episode of Conversations was recorded on the lands of the Turrbal and Yagara peoples. The producer was Nicola Harrison, and the executive producer was Carmel Rooney. I'm Sarah Kanoski. Thanks for listening.
3: It's 12 o'clock. Good afternoon. Tony Matthews with ABC News. The federal government is rolling out a vaccine to protect native species in captivity from the deadly H5 bird flu. Here's political reporter Jack Mackay.
4: Last week, authorities confirmed the first mass mortality event involving Australian wildlife. The vaccine is expected to be rolled out in the coming weeks, with the states and territories to focus on priority bird species in captivity. Federal Environment Minister Murray Watt says it's difficult to vaccinate birds in the wild.
5: Where it's possible to vaccinate wild birds, we will do so. But the priority here is to vaccinate birds that are in captivity.
4: Dozens of wild birds have already contracted the virus, and the government has warned more mass mortality events are likely.
3: Some economists believe the Reserve Bank has hit the peak in its rate hike cycle despite ongoing uncertainty in the Middle East. Softening inflation, higher unemployment and a weaker housing market all have markets pointing to the RBA keeping rates on hold this afternoon as a near certainty. William Buck, chief economist at Bessa Dedda, says it's unlikely rates will rise past their current level of 4.35% anytime soon.
6: We think the next move will be a cut around the middle of next year. We wouldn't fully rule out another rate hike. Oil prices are still very volatile, but on balance, we think that the Reserve Bank can keep rates at 4.35% to the end of this year.
3: The search is continuing for survivors after an earthquake struck Colombia overnight, killing more than 100 people. William Howard Evans has more.
7: The magnitude 7.4 earthquake in Colombia follows twin quakes in neighbouring Venezuela less than 2 months ago. It struck at a depth of 103 kilometres in the Chocó province, which sits in western Colombia on the country's Pacific coast. Numerous buildings have collapsed and locals are desperately searching for survivors. Shouting and screaming often alternated with moments of silence as rescuers listen for signs of life beneath the rubble. A national state of emergency has also been declared by Colombia's newly inaugurated president, Abelardo de las Espriellas.
3: The nation's counter-terrorism chief has told the Royal Commission on Anti-Semitism there's been a disturbing rise in the number of young people at risk of radicalisation. Gavin Coote reports.
8: Brendan Dowling, who's the counter-terrorism coordinator with the Department of Home Affairs, has told the Commission there's been a national overhaul of early intervention programs aimed at combating violent extremism. He says it's in response to the growing number of young people engaging with extremist material.
9: I think the trends are disturbing at the rates of youth radicalisation.
8: Mr. Dowling says despite the overhaul, there remains a lack of consistency across the states and territories around which young people are eligible for early intervention programs.
3: The Trade Minister, Don Farrell, has spoken to his US counterpart for the first time since the Trump administration slapped higher tariffs on Australian goods. The US announced late last month that it would be lifting the tariff on Australian exports from 10 to 12% following an investigation into the use of forced labour. Australia strongly opposes the tariffs, which are in breach of the two countries' free trade agreement. Senator Farrell has reiterated Australia's position on his phone call with Jamieson Greer, which the Minister has described as a constructive discussion. AFL boss Andrew Dillon has sent a warning to all 18 clubs that any agreements they may have with players separate to their playing contracts must be approved by the league to be enforceable. Geelong has until the end of the day to explain defender Jake Colajasny's concussion waiver that was not submitted to the AFL or the Players Association. Clubs are also being urged to come forward to both the league and the Players Union if they're unsure whether any arrangements they may have with players could be in breach of the AFL's rules. To the weather for New South Wales, showers about the southern, central, western slopes and ranges and adjacent inland plains, falling as snow showers on the Alpine and ACT ranges above 1,200 metres. The chance of showers elsewhere on and west of the ranges, fine along the coast. A sunny afternoon for Sydney and a maximum today of 21 degrees. Right now it's 19 degrees on the coast, it's also 19 in Penrith and the humidity is on 39%. Partly cloudy tomorrow, the slight chance of a shower and 20 degrees.
10: G'day, I hope you're well wherever you are around Australia. Welcome to The World Today. I'm Andy Park, coming to you from Gadigal Land in Sydney. This Tuesday, Ukraine's deadliest drone attack inside Russia since the start of the war. And meet the inmates using their time inside learning to read for life after release.
11: It's quite an embarrassing thing to realise that you can't read and write when everyone else can have around you.
12: I haven't been able to read or write my own letters now, I write cards, and once I get released, I'll maybe go out and get in a job in store somewhere.
13: I forgot how I learned how to read. Yeah. So it teaches you basics again, and you learn a lot from it as well. So now when I get out, my daughter's going to be 6 years old, and I'm going to teach her how to read.
10: First today, the Reserve Bank is expected to keep interest rates on hold when its Monetary Policy Board wraps up its meeting later today. After three rate hikes earlier this year, financial markets are pointing to the cash rate remaining steady at 4.35%. But there'll be much interest in the central bank's updated economic forecasts on inflation, growth and unemployment. Business correspondent David Taylor joins me now. David, a bit of a foregone conclusion, really, that the RBA will leave interest rates on hold today, isn't it?
14: That's right. And it's not always the case, but Bloomberg survey around 20 economists prior to every Reserve Bank meeting. And in this case, we've got all of the economists surveying saying that the cash rate will remain on hold at 4.35%. Now, the Reserve Bank's in a bit of a tricky situation because inflation's not where it would like it to be. But the understanding among economists is the economy probably can't take another rate hike at the moment. There's millions of mortgage borrowers out there who are also dealing with tight budgets might also agree with that. So the expectation is rates on hold decision, but anything can happen.
10: Is there still a case to raise interest rates? Is that potentially the case in the next RBA rates decision?
14: Look, I think so. And the Reserve Bank has a mandate to make sure that there's full employment in the economy, which basically means that if you want a job, you can get a job. But it also means that there's always going to be a proportion of people out of work. The Reserve Bank can do little about that. So a full employment rate is something like 4.4, 4.5%. And we're there now. So the jobs market is considered quite healthy. That part of their mandate, that part of their remit has been fulfilled. What hasn't been fulfilled is the inflation rate, and it wants it to be bang on 2.5%. It's the level of price rises in the economy that basically keeps everything humming along nicely. And anyone going to the shops would much prefer price increases of 2.5% than 4 or 5%. Unfortunately, that's what many consumers who go to the shops and who go to restaurants and things like that have to face. Indeed, it also stretches to out-of-pocket healthcare costs. It stretches to insurance. It stretches to rent and the cost of building a new home. All that sort of stuff is rising anywhere between 3.5% and 4.5%. So it's just a little bit too high for comfort. But Andy, the problem that the Reserve Bank will face, and I mentioned before, the jobs market is healthy. It is healthy, but the fear, and it really is a fear, and the Reserve Bank Governor Michelle Bullock has said that multiple times, that if they hike the cash maybe once more time, twice more times, whatever it is, that that'll be too much for the economy to handle. That particular rate hike will, you know, spook the horses and we'll get a big increase in the unemployment rate. But a lot of economists disagree with that and say, no, you know what? The economy probably can take another rate hike or two to get that inflation rate down to within the target band of between 2 and 3%.
10: Interestingly, Westpac announced yesterday they saw a drop in mortgage applications. Would the RBA be worried about that?
14: Look, I think it would be a little bit worried about it, but it is actually probably working in their favour, because what the Reserve Bank has said over and over again is that aggregate demand in the economy is greater than the aggregate supply, or there's too much money chasing too little things, and that's what's obviously pushing up inflation. So if there's a little bit of evidence that the rate hikes that we've had so far this year, we've had three rate hikes, is actually denting the property market a little bit, perhaps maybe reducing the spending of households who are spending because they think they're wealthy or they do have the money to spend. If it's going to provide a little bit of dint in the property market, maybe that might actually work in the Reserve Bank's favour. So it might be encouraging, but all this sort of stuff, Andy, you don't want it to go too far. And the Reserve Bank will be watching it closely. But on the whole, look, as always, if things turn south for the economy, that is the only way. And we see the unemployment rate ratcheting up quite a bit. That's probably the only scenario where we might get a rate cut in the future. But that's many, many months off now, Andy.
10: Business correspondent David Taylor there. The federal government is now turning to vaccination to protect birds from the H5 strain of bird flu. Birds in captivity will be the priority, with the Agriculture Minister saying the federal government has secured $2 million worth of vaccines, amounting to roughly 1,500 vials of vaccine. It comes after a mass death event in South Australia and amid growing fears over the impact on vulnerable native species. For more, I'm joined by political reporter Jack Mackay from Parliament House in Canberra. Jack, just take me through this announcement today.
15: Well, Andy, the government has announced that it will be rolling out vaccines to protect birds from this deadly H5 bird flu. Of course, last week we had confirmation of the first mass mortality event involving this virus since it reached Australian shores earlier this year. What this vaccination program will entail is essentially the states and territories rolling out this vaccine to priority birds within captivity. So that's within zoos and within institutions. And it will be up to those states and territories to determine what those priority species are. As for wild birds, that's a different situation. The Environment Minister Murray Watt was asked about this today, and he suggested it's quite difficult to catch these birds. Here's more of what he said.
16: It is difficult to vaccinate birds in the wild. It does take two vaccination doses to vaccinate birds, and it is difficult enough to catch wild birds once, let alone twice. Where it's possible to vaccinate wild birds, we will do so. But the priority here is to vaccinate birds that are in captivity. And of course, in our zoos and various other institutions, we've been taking steps to ensure that we do have populations of our most vulnerable bird species. And they're going to be the priority when it comes to vaccinations.
10: That's Agriculture Minister Murray Watt. Jack, sounds like the focus is more or less on captive birds. Is that correct?
15: That's correct. Yeah, the focus at the moment is on captive birds. The government was also asked today about the poultry industry. They suggested, though, as you say, the focus will remain on those captive bird species within zoos and institutions, and that really moving towards a vaccination program for the poultry industry would be something that's quite difficult to roll out at this stage.
10: And what else are state and federal governments doing to manage this crisis? Of course, it's affected other countries, bird flu, that is, prior to arriving on the Australian continent. So more or less, there's been some time to prepare.
15: Well, that's right. They have had plenty of time to prepare. Australia is the last continent to be impacted by the H5 bird flu. In terms of the poultry industry, the government says that it's been prepared for this for some time. It's been working with the industry to ensure that measures are in place to essentially stop wild birds interacting with poultry held within those facilities. And there's also been work underway in terms of encouraging the public to contact state and territory regulatory authorities and federal government authorities if they happen to see a sick bird or a dead bird within the wild. The Environment Minister Murray Watt today was again urging the public not to touch those birds if they come across them, but to inform authorities as soon as possible. The government is warning that more mass mortality events are likely. It's going to be difficult to stop the spread of this virus, particularly within wild populations. But they say that this vaccination will play a critical role in helping to curb the spread of the virus. Andy.
10: Jack Mackay in Parliament House in Canberra. I'm Andy Park. 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Just search for The World Today. Overseas now, and the hunt for survivors continues in Colombia after a powerful earthquake brought buildings down across the country's west. More than 100 people died in the magnitude 7.4 quake, and the death toll is expected to rise. Emergency crews and volunteers have spent hours trying to reach people stuck in the rubble, as Stephanie Smale reports.
17: In the city of Cali, rescue crews race to find survivors. They're calling out through a small opening at the base of a collapsed building. Yuri Bedoya is a paramedic.
18: There are about four people trapped in this building. They've already pulled one out. They're about to pull out another, and then one more after that.
17: Cali in Colombia's west is one of four cities that have been ravaged by the earthquake, which was felt as far away as Ecuador and Venezuela. 18-year-old American expat Isabella Marie Erickson is studying in Cali and lives with her family near an apartment block that has collapsed.
19: The whole building came down. It was a five-floor building. It all came down. Since 8 a.m. in the morning all the way up to 6 p.m. right now, there's been rescue teams and there's been evacuation efforts. They've been finding a bunch of people underneath the rubble, but there's still like at least one or two people missing.
17: Have people come to help?
19: So there's many volunteers. There's actually many classmates of mine, young men and women that are fit and have like gloves and pickaxes. They can go in and help the staff, the rescue staff. It felt heartwarming. But of course, it is really distressing to see that, to know that there are people underneath the rubble that need help urgently.
17: The destruction is widespread, with running water and gas supplies cut in the worst hit cities. Isabella Marie Erickson counts herself lucky her house hasn't been damaged, but says she's worried for her classmates who can't go home yet.
19: The majority of them live in apartment complexes, and it's really bad. And there's like cracks all over the building. It looks really unstable. So a lot of people have to evacuate now. So they're staying at relatives' houses.
17: Many of the deaths so far have been in the city of Pereira, in Colombia's coffee-growing region. And with airports closed across the region, residents like Daniela Salamanca can't get home.
20: I was supposed to go back to Pereira tomorrow morning. That's not going to be possible.
17: Daniela Salamanca says she's relieved her neighbourhood hasn't sustained bad damage, and she's proud of the rescue efforts.
20: There's cracks in the buildings, but thankfully people are safe. People are trying to help each other. Colombians, by nature, are very supportive and helpful of each other in time of need.
17: Colombia's president, Abelardo de la Espriella, who was sworn in just last week, has declared a national disaster and tried to reassure his citizens.
21: Personally, I am going to lead these actions to bring solutions to our people in the department of Choco, in the coffee growers' axis, and in other areas of the country that have been affected.
17: Angela de Toro is the CEO of Plan International Colombia that works to protect children's rights. She says major infrastructure like hospitals and roads have been damaged, and authorities are bracing for the death toll to keep rising.
22: We have a lot of homes that have been destroyed. We are worried also because more than 18 health centres and hospitals were damaged. We're going to be helping in the rescue efforts. We're going to also help with sanitary kits.
17: The disaster has happened less than 2 months after twin quakes devastated parts of neighbouring Venezuela, killing more than 6,000 people.
10: Stephanie Smale reporting there. To Ukraine, where the country's armed forces have launched what's believed to have been the deadliest drone attack inside Russia since the start of the four-year-old war, killing 13 people in strikes deep inside Russian territory. It comes as Russia continues to extract a heavy death toll as well, ramping up its own ballistic missile attacks inside Ukraine and exposing what the country's growing vulnerability as it depletes its remaining supplies of US-made Patriot interceptor weapon systems. Here's Nick Grimm.
0: 1,200 kilometres inside Russian territory, Ukrainian drones have targeted the city of Nizhnekamsk in the region of Tatarstan. It's an area known for its oil industry infrastructure, refineries and a petrochemical plant. But Russian authorities say the attacks hit a shopping complex with 13 killed, including a child. This site investigator claiming he'd found the fragments of an unmanned aircraft, a type manufactured, he said, in NATO countries. Russia's investigative committee calling the attack an act of terrorism. Spokesperson Svetlana Petrenko.
1: Civilians not involved in hostilities were present at the targeted sites. Once again, the Kyiv regime has committed an unjustifiable crime.
0: But Russia continues its own attacks. Dozens injured in the latest strikes on multiple locations across cities like Ukraine's Zaporizhia. This 84-year-old man lamenting, "It's hard to imagine what the Russians want from us, how much longer they can bomb us and torture us." Ukraine claims that Russia's ballistic missile stockpile is being supplemented by ordnance supplied by its ally North Korea, while Ukraine in turn has been asking the United States for access to more defensive interceptor systems like the US Patriot missile. But American supplies of Patriots and other missiles are running low as its war with Iran drags on, and they're in high demand too from US allies like the Gulf states in the Middle East. It's prompted the Pentagon to write to arms manufacturers, urging them to speed up production. But observers argue it will take years to replenish stocks. Mark Kansian is a senior advisor with the Center for Strategic and International Studies.
2: It'll take 1 to 5 years, depending on the munition, to get back to where we were at the beginning of the war, and then a couple of years after that to get to a level that the war planners feel comfortable with. I think Patriot will take 4 or 5 years. And Patriot's a particular problem because there are 18 countries that use the system. It's been very successful, been very widely disseminated, but that means there are going to be 18 countries competing for the production. That includes Ukraine and the Gulf states as well as the United States. So there's going to be a political problem, a political discussion for several years about who gets the production.
0: And Mark Kansian believes on present indications, Ukraine looks set to wait at the end of a very long queue.
2: Unfortunately, this is very bad news for Ukraine. They're almost out of Patriots. The United States gave them about 600. We can see what happens when that occurs. The Russian ballistic missiles are getting through at much higher numbers. That's causing a lot of destruction. Ukrainians are pretty good at taking out cruise missiles and the drones, but the ballistic missiles require a high-end system like Patriot.
0: And while Ukrainian offensive operations against Russian targets have had success, causing fuel shortages in Russia and unsettling its population, some observers point out Russia retains the ability to hit back harder. A war at a stalemate, but seemingly no closer to an end.
10: Nick Grimm reporting there. Well, are we losing our religion, as the band REM once sang, or do we just not like to tell the government about the gods we worship in private? It's census night tonight, and if you've been grappling with how to label your spiritual status or lack thereof, just don't recall the controversy of the 2001 census in which 70,000 Australians declared themselves members of the Jedi. leading to subsequent warnings of fines for providing false or misleading information. In fact, the first option on the census is the no religion option, a small design choice with a surprisingly long and at times politically loaded history. Dr. Afzal Chowdhury is a lecturer in the Department of Computer Science at Swinburne University of Technology and joins me now. Dr. Chowdhury, Australians have been asked about their religion since the census in 1911, but the first census didn't give you the option to tick no religion. You had to even write it in the margin of the census paper. So how many actually did that back then?
4: According to the ABS, it was around 10,000 of them that wrote in the margin that they have no religion.
10: I mean, very different time in Australia's, I suppose, spiritual calling. What else was important about that first census?
4: If you look at the statistics, apart from 10,000 people writing no religion, there were 14,000 of them that wrote indefinite and 86,000 refused to answer. So it got me wondering what happened with these 100,000 people. Why didn't they just choose to write no religion if not want to answer? The culture or the society back then would have been very different to what we have right now. So there are many factors that can be considered

0: people wrote no religion. People at that time started to believe that do we need to declare a religion? Or there were some people who did not want to be targeted if the census found out what religion they are, or people with political ambitions. There are many theories that can come up with. There were many societies, and we still have those societies that challenge that you don't need to, you don't even need to do the census. So there are a range of things that can come up with.
1: Let's fast forward to the 1960s. Australians really became more diverse in their theology. Did that sort of show up in the census?
0: Ironically, no. People still were saying that they were religious, but something was getting changed, like religious identities over the world, in basically in North America and Europe, were getting changed, and Australia followed them in that sense as well. And Australians became more diverse in the theology, the ways they were practicing it, and especially the social norms that were associated with practicing their religion were also getting changed. So many Australians started to say they were non-religious, and they started to tick it off. But it did not show up in the 1960s.
1: What happened in the 1971 census with the question of religion? Because this is kind of key to understanding where we are today.
0: ABS added one simple instruction. If you have no religion, just write none. And this caused a major shift. So we saw a sharp increase from 1% to almost 7%. So it was a sharp increase in the 1971 census. That simple instruction that ABS added was a game changer.
1: Just goes to show that it depends on the question you ask as to the answer you get. And then, of course, in the 1990s, migration altered our religious makeup, but sometimes it's a bit more complicated than that. You make the point that sometimes people still maybe don't understand the importance of declaring their religion for representational reasons.
0: Yes. So basically from 1990s till now, migration did not just add religious diversity. It also fed the non-religion numbers as well, which has been increasing steadily from 1990s. Okay. So Australians were also losing their religions. At the same time, immigrants were also coming into the country, and they were also non-religious. So you can say roughly the quarter of the people who have taken no religion today were born overseas. So immigration, it cuts two ways. It's not simply migration bringing religion in, but Australia also losing it. But at the same time, with the recent things that are happening over the past 5 years, if you look in terms of the immigration and how immigrants are blamed for everything, so some of the people would be reluctant to disclose their identities just because they don't want to be scrutinized or targeted. Even though you won't get it from the ABS statistics.
1: Yes, indeed. And the ABS is at pains to say that the information you elect to put on the census tonight will be held privately and has that important role of making sure that government resources go to the right places. You can fill out your census tonight online at info.census.abs.gov.au. Dr. Asfar Chowdhury is a lecturer in the Department of Computer Science at Swinburne University of Technology. Thanks for your time.
0: Thank you.
1: Well, finally today, inmates in Victoria are embarking on a program from the UK to tackle recidivism through the simple skill of learning to read and write. Research persistently shows a strong link between low literacy levels and low employment and reoffending and incarceration. Anna McGuinness visited Loddon Prison to meet the inmates whose names have been changed for this story.
2: Reading and writing has always been a challenge for Dane, but the Loddon Prison inmate is proud of how far his skills have come in recent months.
3: I've actually come along, write my own letters now, I can write cards, and once I get released, I can maybe go out and get a job in store somewhere.
2: For the past year, he's been part of a group in the Central Victoria Prison, learning to read with the help of other inmates. It's a program called Turning Pages, designed in the UK to address low literacy rates in prisons across England, Wales and Northern Ireland. Loddon Prison is the first in Australia to introduce it here. Peter Foti is the prison's vocational services manager.
4: The men who had very low literacy levels, because they tend to want to hide that. So that was the beauty of this program, is that it's the men helping each other.
2: Peter Foti says the program is working, with more than 20 men improving their literacy skills since February last year.
4: It's just probably been one of the most rewarding things that I've been involved with.
2: According to the Australian Institute of Health and Welfare, around 31% of prison entrants in Australia have an education to Year 9 level. 13% only have schooling to Year 8 or below. And the data shows improving literacy can make a big difference. Released prisoners with higher reading and writing skills are less likely to reoffend and more likely to find future employment. Prior to being in Loddon Prison, another inmate, John, worked successfully in construction, but without these basic skills, he struggled to progress his career.
5: Most of the people I started with are supervisors or project managers, and I've never been able to do that. It's quite an embarrassing thing to realise that you can't read and write when everyone else can around you.
2: He says the Turning Pages program is changing that. He's now working through coursework for a rigging certificate.
5: And now we're working on stuff that's actually going to change my future when I get released in a year and a half or something.
2: Simon is one of the prisoners helping his peers to read and says he realised he'd taken it for granted.
6: When you see someone that can't read, it's like debilitating for them. It's filling in a canteen slip or, you know, even reading an officer's name on the tag. They can't, you know, do it. So, yeah, just that's really rewarding.
2: He's also looking forward to the skills he'll take beyond prison.
6: It teaches you basics again, and you learn a lot from it as well. So now when I get out, my daughter's going to be 6 years old. I'm going to teach her how to read.
1: That's Simon from Loddon Prison's Turning Pages program, ending that report by Anna McGuinness. And that's all from the World Today team this Tuesday. I'm Andy Park. I hope you have a great afternoon. See you tomorrow.

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2: So good to have your company this Tuesday, the 11th of August. Sun is shining out at Parramatta Square. I'm sure it is where you are. Hope you're having a good one. Well, you might have caught the news yesterday that South Australia is launching a Royal Commission into AI. I want to know if you were the commissioner or commissioners, they're appointing three, what questions would you want in this Royal Commission? It's called Under the Terms of Reference. But what would you want asked in a Royal Commission into AI if we were to run one here in New South Wales? 1300 222 702 is the number to call. The text line 0467 922 702. Also, this next half hour, the CEO of the Australian Museum is popping by to tell you all about what's on offer at National Science Week. Then, later, on a highway to hell looking for car insurance. Have you seen the cost of it lately? Well, apparently it's gone up 50% in 6 years. Joel Gibson will be stopping by to answer any of your questions and hopefully get you a better deal. Great to have your company. It's just gone 31 minutes past 12. Let's have a quick check of the roads here on 702 ABC Sydney and 1233 ABC Newcastle. Just a couple of things going on, more just hazards than anything else. There's debris on the road at Seven Hills, at Old Windsor Road, at Abbott Road. That's affecting traffic in all directions. At Woi Woi, at Brisbane Water Drive and the Boulevard, there's also a hazard there on the road, just affecting northbound traffic. And as per usual, at Mount Victoria, at the Great Western Highway, at Victoria Pass, that emergency road work continues.
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2: Well, it's another day and another Royal Commission. You might have heard late yesterday afternoon that our neighbours over in South Australia have proposed a Royal Commission into Artificial Intelligence. The South Australian Premier, Peter Malinauskas, had this to say about it.
5: 10 years from now, you can almost guarantee that governments around the world are going to be looking back on this moment and asking themselves, did we honestly do everything within our means to ensure that AI is working for people rather than people working for AI? And I want to get the answers to those questions right now. I want to be able to honestly look young people in the eye and say that this government, in this moment in time, did its best to think through the issues associated with AI and ensured that we did everything we could to get in front of it.
2: And that was the South Australian Premier, Peter Malinauskas, explaining his reasons behind him embarking on an AI Royal Commission. But the big question

0: is, what will a Royal Commission into AI look like? What questions need to be asked? If Premier Minns announced one for New South Wales, what questions would you like in the terms of reference? 1300 222 702 is the number, or the text line 0467 922 702. Well, New South Wales Labor Senator Tony Sheldon is here to discuss this further. Good afternoon, Senator.
1: Good afternoon, Kath.
0: Great of you to join me. Thank you very much. Firstly, what do you think of South Australia's decision to embark upon a Royal Commission into AI?
1: Well, I think it actually complements well the conversation across Australia and the national frame that's being discussed both here and on a national level, but also very importantly with premiers and state governments and across the community. What we need to do to meet those challenges of AI and those waves that are washing across the world and, of course, washing across Australia.
0: Mm. We know that Mr. Malinauskas, Premier Malinauskas, has said that the Royal Commission would shape future approaches to AI tech, including potential restrictions on its use. It would examine impacts of AI on education, skills, work, public services, and much, much more. In your opinion, given that the terms of reference is being sorted now, what does it absolutely need to consider?
1: Look, I think the premiers outlined some areas of education and other places that critically we should be talking about within our communities. And I think the national AI plan, which we've put forward across the country, and now also the AI Safety Institute, about how we fund both capacity within to take economic advantage, but also to make sure we capture the opportunities and spread the benefits and keep Australians safe. And those questions should be asked, through, as they are being asked through the national plan, through the national cabinet, and now with the announcement that the South Australian Premier has made that, there'll be a Royal Commission in South Australia to add to that debate and the conversation.
0: It's interesting you mentioned those two points there about the advancing the opportunity, but also keeping society safe. I mean, is that the crux of it, just balancing those two?
1: Look, I think that's part of it. Also, I think the question that looking at the Premier's comments and more broadly the community's comments, and that is about the importance of human intelligence and creativity playing a critical role with this tool of AI. I mean, AI is really a tool for how we manage opportunities and also manage risk and the risk of AI. But we really need to make sure that we have a very clear view about what we want AI to do, not what AI wants us to do, or those people that promote AI from those tech bros from overseas.
0: Mm. It's costing $3 million. We know Royal Commissions are expensive. Do you think that that cost is justified, and what do you think the cost of inaction would be?
1: Look, I think the cost of making sure that we take the community's views on what should be done with regards to AI and the broad community, as well as everything from academics to business leaders to union leaders, but most importantly the community more generally, then the cost is a reasonable amount of support to try to get this national conversation further developed and further along, and also to make sure that people have an opportunity to have their say about this, again, once in a lifetime changes that we're having across the economy and across the world.
0: Mm. Certainly is once in a lifetime. It's what it feels like anyway. It is just gone 12:37 here on 702 ABC Sydney and 12:33 ABC Newcastle. Catherine Robinson with you on Afternoons. I'm speaking with New South Wales Labor Senator Tony Sheldon on yesterday's announcement by the South Australian government to launch a Royal Commission into AI. A question here, Senator, from one of my listeners. Sure, AI is a national issue, not a state issue. Do we really want each state doing their own thing? Is there an argument, Senator, to be a little bit more aligned here?
1: Look, I think your listener makes a valid point, and that's what we're trying to do with the data centre conversations, to make sure that environmental and electricity needs for the community are also met. And the Prime Minister announced only a matter of weeks ago the intent to have legislation early next year, to have all the premiers on board about making sure we develop both state and national laws that reflect a national response. I think the conversation

0: taken place. Just recently, there was a, in the case of the Occupational Health and Safety Act, has been changed to take into account artificial intelligence and its impact in a workplace. And those particular matters deals with, I think constructively, where New South Wales is leading the way, not only actually in Australia, but internationally, on saying how we use a tripartite approach, government, business, workplace, unions often, about how we make sure that AI works for us better and doesn't cause work intensification, roster issues, which can be, dangerous to health, and other issues just about the general use of AI in a workplace. How do you actually have a voice as an individual and through systems to have guidelines by government and other agencies and community and business to say how you can actually do it? And I think that that actually sets us up in a cultural way about how we should actually deal with AI, and that is to give both a voice to everybody, to have a system where there's guidelines that are consensus building, have them specifically for industries, which is what the OH&S, Occupational Health and Safety Act, does now and has done for nearly 100 years. And then also give the capacity, if there are those moments of disagreement, formal systems to reach a settlement or understanding. And if there's still further disagreement, in very rare cases, that people take up arbitration, so that there is a capacity for us to make AI work for all of us, not for just somebody or somebody who's well-intended but misguided.
1: Yeah. Do you feel like the genie's out of the bottle a little bit with AI? I mean, when we look at, social media laws that came in, that was us after social media had become a problem. Do you think for some certain areas, and I'm talking about the under 16 ban, do you think the genie's out of the bottle with AI and we're chasing our tails here, or are we ahead enough of the curve?
0: Well, I think we should be saying this is a number of, difficult and also challenges, but also with opportunity and risk and coming in waves across the world economy and across Australia. And I think one of the things that we have to be saying is that we do all have to take responsibility right now about thinking through what those changes should be. And part of the National Plan does that. Part of the Royal Commission in South Australia attempts to do that further conversation. And importantly, what New South Wales is doing with the Occupational Health and Safety Act in that conversation about how it feels for you in the workplace and how you can actually have those conversations about making it safe is another important part of the steps of dealing with these waves that are coming our way. If we're going to ride them or we're going to redirect them, then we have to have the conversations right now, and that's what we're doing through the National Plan and these other projects that state governments are very mindfully taking up.
1: We know that Australia is an attractive proposition for data centres. We're seeing them popping up. We know that the investment pipeline it could be huge. One of my listeners has texted in to say, he's against data centres in local communities. We've been asking the question what they would like in terms of reference. And this listener says you could ask how a Royal Commission would examine that. How much do you think that would be or should be a focus in the terms of reference in South Australia about the impact of data centres in local communities? We know people are concerned about them for their water use and their electricity use, etc. But the national framework has put some guardrails in place.
0: Well, there's probably a couple of very important things your listeners raised, and that is that at the moment there is a Senate inquiry into data centres, and that isn't available for both individuals and organisations to make representations. And that's a really important process of making sure the community has a voice. But also there's a national plan that's been discussed amongst all the premiers as part of the national cabinet with the prime minister and appropriate ministers to say what would a national data centre legislation look like. And the intent is to have that legislation put forward early next year. And once that legislation is put forward, there's also, again, a period of legislative consultation across the community where people have another direct input. So the data centre question raises a lot of critical questions. We've seen an ad hoc approach in some countries, and particularly in North America. But we're very mindful that we have to negate the risks, make sure there's benefits for the community, and make sure this is absolutely in the interest of the entire country, not just some people in the country.

0: Now, I know, Senator, you might have to jump in a second if the bells ring, but if I can put another listener question to you. A Senate Select Committee has been suggested as a quicker and more efficient approach than a Royal Commission. Do you have a view on this option?
1: Well, there is a committee that's taking place regarding data centres at the moment. I think there's a number of devices. A Royal Commission is one of those devices to make sure there's community consultation. It will also, what comes out of the South Australian Royal Commission will also be considered by the rest of the community, obviously across the country. I would actually argue probably across the world. But all these other inquiries that are taking place at the moment, plus putting legislative frames for people to critically say is it good, bad, or they agree with it. And having those conversations are important in multiple places. And I think the consultation process we've got in place are going a long way to making sure that the national plan is robust, it's tested. The community has a very clear direct say. And I think I believe the Prime Minister's announcements only a matter of weeks ago about the AI national frame and the safety institute that's already been set up, that sort of sets the circumstances about how we can have further conversations right across the community. And I also think that there's not one moment in time where the solution will be found. This is waves coming. Mm. This will be a cultural change for all of us, and we have to take responsibility both as individuals, but also myself as a senator and politicians and business leaders and obviously the media to say we've got to keep road testing, are we on the right path? Mm. And what do we need to do as individuals and groups to make sure that our culture is safe, secure and receiving the benefits of the change? Mm.
0: And just finally, Tony, what is your level of comfort around balancing the opportunity and the risk? Are you excited about AI and the way that it is going to impact on society, or do you fear it?
1: Look, I think it's in some respects it's almost first of all, the reality it's confronting us, and it's not a choice of saying deal with it or don't deal with it. So then you've got to look at it as an important risk management piece, and that is that there is definite risk, but the risk is if we don't act to actually work out how to manage it. And I think managing change has to be the way that we go. And I think the ways that we're doing now is an important steps to make sure that people have more and more of a say. But also, it also means people in their workplace and business owners, business people, and not only governments and agencies and everybody else needs to say, well, how do we get this right ourselves as well? Because we've got to all pull. This boat's going and it's got those waves coming and we're going to be on the oars.
0: Yeah, correct. I was going to use a bus analogy, but a boat one's probably better. Tony Sheldon, thank you very much for your time and for joining us here on 702 ABC Sydney.
1: Thanks very much, Kath.
0: Bye-bye. That's Senator Tony Sheldon there, who is a New South Wales Labor senator. It's coming up to 47 minutes past 12.
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0: It is 47 minutes past 12. Catherine Robinson with you here on 702 AB Sydney and 1233 ABC Newcastle. Coming up after the 1 o'clock news, no matter where you live, whether it's north, south, east or west, I want to talk to you about you and your suburb. And if you indeed reflect your suburb. We know that suburbs have profiles, generally speaking, or stereotypes. Some get good raps, some get bad raps. But are you true to your suburb, or do you want to break the stereotype? I'm sure you've got something to say, whether you live, I don't know, in the northern beaches in Avalon, in the west at Mount Druitt, in the east in Vaucluse. You let me know. Are you your suburb? And if you're not, why not? Does your suburb get a bad rap? That's all coming up after 1 o'clock. The number 1300 222 702, or the text line 0467 922 702. Well, for now, did you know that this Saturday is the start of National Science Week? And right in the heart of the city, the 7th annual Science Trail will be hosted by the Australian Museum, the Botanic Gardens of Sydney and their partners. Kim McKay is Director and CEO of the Australian

0: Museum and is with you now. Hello, Kim.
1: Hi, Catherine. I wish I could play an instrument.
0: I was going to say, are you a musician as well?
1: Well, maybe I'm the conductor here.
0: That is a great way of looking at it, Kim, because you're conducting this science trail. Tell me about what's going on.
1: It's really fantastic. It's our seventh year of doing this, and it really is a flagship activity of Sydney, of National Science Week with the Sydney Science Trail. And we throw open our doors to the public on Saturday. It's free to come in. And last year we had about 11,000 visitors make their way through the doors. So I do urge you to go online and book either a morning session or an afternoon session here, depending on how you feel.
0: Right. So don't just turn up.
1: It's very, very popular.
0: You've got to book online.
1: You can turn up, but I'm just saying secure your place because it's very popular. Mm-hmm. Basically, it's a great opportunity for the whole family to come in together and explore science. Now, we know a lot of kids are interested in science at school, but it's beyond that that we're trying to encourage as many young people as possible to choose science as a career. Mm. And there are so many areas of science that impact our lives here in New South Wales, whether it's the impact of climate change, look at the frequency of storms and bushfires, the biodiversity loss that we're experiencing, our beautiful marine environment out our front gate here. I call the heads the front gate. If you go out, here we are sitting on the Pacific Ocean in this way. So science, not just medical science, but the whole length and breadth of science impacts every way we live. It's about the phones we hold in the palm of our hand and people are addicted to, my goodness. They've changed our lives completely. Mm. It's about now driving electric cars everywhere. So science has an impact on all of our lives. And by throwing open the museum's doors in this way, you get to meet scientists, have a chat to them. We've got many of our university partners, different research institutes here. Oh, of course, we've got a great focus on citizen science. The Australian Museum initiated 10 years ago now the Frog ID Citizen Science Project led by Dr. Jodie Rowley. It's the most successful program of its kind now in the world.
0: Isn't that wonderful?
1: We're using AI to even enhance it further. Do you know, just last week we had 1.5 millionth frog call recorded by Australians. It's incredible.
0: Well, so that proves that we like it, right? We're into it.
1: We love it. And you can come in. General entry is free for the Sydney Science Trail. We can see all these exhibits. But if you want a special bargain during the week as well, a $10 ticket will give you access into the expo with all the different exhibits, but also a ticket to our wonderful current exhibition, Bloodsuckers, Nature's Vampires. And that's an incredible saving because usually it's $16 for kids and $24 for adults. Okay. So with one $10 ticket,
0: you
1: can go to both.
0: All right.
1: It's an incredible thing next week.
0: So
1: I love it.
0: Yeah, well, you've always bring such enthusiasm, Kim. You can tell that you love what you do and what you're surrounded by.
1: I'm so lucky to be here. This museum, the Australian Museum, is 200 years old next year.
0: Wow.
1: So we've been very much part of the fabric of understanding science since the beginning of white settlement here. And of course, there have been some bad things as part of that too, but also some great things that we can now track through the collections, what has happened over time to different species.
0: Yeah.
1: So it's a great opportunity to sort of meet the scientists who work here. They all volunteer their time and they'd love to talk to you. So come on in, and it goes right through for a week from the 15th of August this Saturday through to the 23rd of August.
0: Yeah, and I know that you've got so much on offer. I just want to ask you, Kim, just how hands-on can it get? Because I think some people might think, oh, they're just walking around observing, being quite passive.
1: No.
0: But it's quite the opposite.
1: It is, and there are some very special experiences that do cost a small fee extra, which is why I'm saying go online. But things like robotics and action show that you can be very much part of. Understanding robotics. There's also a live butterfly house coming here and a bug-tastic workshop. Now, I love bugs and they're very important to our biodiversity. You know, during the last big bushfires, we lost not just millions but trillions of our bug life. You probably notice when you drive through the country now, you don't get as many bugs crushed on the windscreen like you used to.
0: Yes.
1: And that's because we've had a really major impact.

0: Act on our bug life in the state, and it will take years and years to recover. So getting up close with bugs is a good thing to understand them. There's also a great nature photography workshop you can do. And of course, the 20 different science organisations coming into the expo here that you can go to each booth, you can experience science firsthand and touch things and conduct experiments. It's great. And then, of course, we also have on Wednesday the 19th in the night, Science After Dark. Now,
1: Oh.
0: I don't
1: Who
0: think
1: doesn't love
0: scientists
1: looking up at the stars?
0: Well, who doesn't love that? But what about meeting some of the nerdy scientists at night and experiencing them? It's Nerds Night Out, I call
1: Yeah,
0: it,
1: but
0: but I go every year.
1: talk about breaking down stereotypes, because some of the most interesting people that I get the pleasure and privilege of interviewing are some, you know, physicists and astronomers.
0: They are.
1: They're like beyond cool.
0: They are beyond cool. I think I've got the coolest job in the world working here, by the way. And I think our scientists, I mean, last year alone, scientists at the Australian Museum identified and published on 292 new species. Now, that's a small group by comparison. We really punch way above our weight in terms of the discovery factor. And that's because I send them out into the field all the time. Go and have some fun, go and explore. And so meeting these scientists, and the Sydney Science Social on Wednesday night is going to be hosted by one of those great scientists, Dr. Vanessa Perotto, the whale expert. Now, I don't know if you've been whale watching yet, Catherine, but I was away on the weekend and I got to watch whales migrating up the coast. It was like it is the whale superhighway
1: It
0: out
1: never
0: there.
1: gets old, the excitement and the joy
0: No.
1: and how you catch your
0: It's
1: breath if you're lucky enough to have one breach right near you.
0: Exactly. And how lucky are we to live in a place that is so connected to our marine life that we get to see that year on, year out? And
1: Totally.
0: then, of course, at the end of the week, we finish up at the Botanic Gardens of Sydney at their community day. And that's out at Mount Annan. Now, Mount Annan is at the end of the freeway on the way to Campbelltown. It is the most beautiful place. That park there that the Botanic Gardens of Sydney run is spectacular. And they've got the Australian Plant Bank there, the National Herbarium of New South Wales, and the Gardens Nursery where they grow all those plants. So there are lots of activities there too. So you could make a bookended week of it, you know. You
1: You
0: could
1: could.
0: come to the Australian Museum this weekend and then end up out at the Botanic Gardens out at Mount Annan the following weekend and get two different perspectives on both our animal life and our plant life. And I think the great thing now to be a scientist, you've got to be a science communicator.
1: Yes.
0: So all of our science who'll be on hand, scientists who will be here on hand to talk to people, really love talking about their passions, and they love explaining to kids what you need to do to become a scientist as well. I think people think that you need to be a genius at school. You don't. What you need to do is just be really passionate and interested in your
1: Curious.
0: subject.
1: Yeah, I'm very
0: A
1: curious.
0: curiosity. And that's what I love about the museum. It does spark that curiosity. I see it every day here when children come in. I just was outside with a group and you see the little light bulbs go off. And it's that passion that we want to try and stimulate in kids. Get off your phones, come and explore the natural environment and understand how biodiversity works. And it
1: How science
0: really
1: works.
0: can spark that. With
1: Yeah.
0: many of our scientists who work here actually came here as kids.
1: Yeah,
0: So it's a
1: isn't
0: great
1: that that's
0: thing for the
1: full
0: family to
1: circle.
0: do.
1: Yeah.
0: It
1: Let me
0: is.
1: ask you, you mentioned Mount Annan there at the Botanic Gardens, but if someone just
0: Yes.
1: wanted to make it a city thing, so they come to the museum, is there anything on at the Sydney Botanic Gardens that they can bookend in just all
0: Well,
1: day walking around?
0: I say there's love at the Sydney Botanic Gardens because every time I go into the gardens, I see all those beautiful, the bird life. Let's hope it stays intact with bird flu. But you see all the beautiful plants growing there and all of the birds and the bees doing their things. So their focus this year is at Mount Annan. And so all the hands-on activities happening out there in southwest Sydney. But meanwhile, in the city, you can get the train into Museum Station. Isn't that cool? I've even got a train station named after us. And you go to Museum Station, just walk across Hyde Park to the Australian Museum, and you can have a great free family day
1: And you're
0: out. Or if
1: there.
0: you want to spend a little bit more, you
1: You
0: can
1: can, yeah.
0: participate in a more hands-on way
1: Yeah, but
0: too.
1: make sure you get those spots online. Kim, it's always great speaking with you. You give us
0: Thanks,
1: lots of
0: Catherine.
1: ideas of how to spend our time
0: Oh.
1: and get to know science a bit better. Thank you so
0: Oh, and
1: much.

0: I'll be here on Saturday too, so come and say hi.
1: You can go and meet the very Kim McKay in person, Sydney. Thanks.
0: Absolutely.
1: Have a good one and happy Science Week. Thank you, Kim.
0: Thanks, Catherine. Appreciate it.
1: Bye-bye. That is Kim McKay there. She is the director and CEO of the Australian Museum. So if you haven't got anything organised for the next week, it's probably the time to go and visit, given that there's lots on offer there with the start of National Science Week this Saturday. It is coming up to 1 o'clock news time. But then after the break, I want to hear from you. And no matter where you live, if it's north, south, east or west, your suburb probably has got a reputation. Might be good, might be bad, you might love it. But after 1 o'clock, I want to know if you reflect your suburb, what you love about it, what you don't love about it. Are there some stereotypes you want to break down? You can give us a call after the news, 1300 222 702. Or, of course, the text line to join that conversation, 0467 922 702. 1 o'clock now on ABC Sydney.
2: Adam Story with ABC News. The federal opposition has yet to settle its position on Labor's gambling laws, despite the Prime Minister suggesting the two parties were on the brink of a deal. The government is proposing a partial ban on advertising, but is also considering a clampdown on inducements such as bonus bets to get the bill through the Senate. Anthony Albanese and Angus Taylor are in direct talks, but today the coalition party room was told there's been no agreement yet. Five coalition MPs used the meeting to speak in favour of taking tougher action, while four others warned against over-regulation. 30,000 staff from the Bureau of Statistics will be knocking on doors across the country tonight, helping people complete the five-yearly census. Millions of Australians will be submitting their data online, but the field workers will be going to prisons, nursing homes and remote communities to collect information by hand. The federal government says robust new protections are in place to prevent a repeat of cyber attacks 10 years ago that forced the Bureau to shut down the website. The Minister in charge of the Census, Andrew Leigh, says authorities are aware of the risk posed by cyber threats.
3: The attacks are tougher than ever before, and certainly there's been the use of artificial intelligence by rogue actors, which the Australian Bureau of Statistics is aware of. They've worked very closely with our intelligence agencies and cybersecurity bodies in order to do all they can in order to be on top of this.
2: The finance minister says comments the Prime Minister made about melons gifted to him by his Japanese counterpart have been misinterpreted. Anthony Albanese spoke about the gift from the Japanese Prime Minister on a podcast last month while also making hand gestures in front of his chest. The opposition has demanded Mr. Albanese apologise for the remarks, but Katie Gallagher has come to his defence.
4: He was making a comment about a gift that had been given from the Japanese Prime Minister on a state visit here. I think they've been interpreted in a way that he never intended and absolutely rejects, and I accept that.
2: The Premier has questioned the estimated $150 million cost of a new public square opposite Sydney's Town Hall. The City of Sydney Council has unveiled the first plan for the new Town Hall Square, including the demolition of seven buildings to make way for a plaza with Australian trees and seating. Chris Minn says the Council needs to justify the large expense.
5: Well, look, it's a matter for them, but it's very expensive. And like any government, you've got an obligation to explain how you'll fund a big project like that and what will be done or not done at its expense.
2: A man is in hospital after being tasered by police while allegedly wielding knives in Sydney's Inner West. Police say they were called to Emerald Square Shopping Centre in Burwood yesterday, following reports two men may have been doing a drug deal. A 43-year-old man allegedly pulled out two knives when officers arrived, and after several requests for him to drop them, he was tasered. Detective Superintendent Christine McDonald says she's beyond proud of the police at the scene.
6: They used their training and their skills to disarm a person that was a risk to them and others. We will allege he was in possession of two knives, a further two knives in his backpack and a hammer. It could have been much worse.
2: The US president says Iran needs to pay reparations for the people it's killed in wars, attacks and protests. Sarah Amir reports.
7: In what will further complicate efforts for a deal on the Strait of Hormuz, Donald Trump has responded to Iran's demand for compensation for the killing and destruction caused by the US-Israeli war. He's dismissed the request and is also claiming Washington controls 100% of the Strait of Hormuz, while admitting the situation with Iran remains complex. Iranian government figures show that as of mid-April, some 3,400 Iranians had been killed in US and Israeli attacks. It comes as Tehran says it's in the final stages of a deal with Oman on the future of the Strait.
2: Meanwhile, Donald Trump has backed FIFA boss Gianni Infantino as he faces calls to step down. Mr. Trump says it would be a terrible mistake if World Soccer's governing body were to replace him, adding that he believes this year's World Cup was the most successful in history. Multiple international football associations have called for an independent review into FIFA's handling of an abandoned proposal to sell 20% of future World Cup commercial rights to private investors. And world champion Moesha Johnson has won Australia's first gold medal at the Pan Pacific swimming titles at Long Beach in California. The 28-year-old was victorious in the women's 10-kilometre open water event. It's Australia's first gold medal in open water swimming at the Pan Pacific Championships since the inaugural meet in 1985. Isolated to scattered showers about the southern and central western slopes and ranges and inland plains this afternoon. The chance of showers elsewhere on and west of the ranges. Sunny in Sydney with winds easing later tonight. Partly cloudy tomorrow at top of 20, mostly sunny Thursday and 19. It's 1:05.
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1: Lovely to have your company here on 702 ABC Sydney and 1233 ABC Newcastle. Coming up this hour, sell me your suburb. Where do you live? Why do you live there? And what do you love about it? 1300 222 702 is the number. We want to find out if you embody, and happily so, your suburb's reputation. Are you in the leafy North Shore? Perhaps you're hip in the inner city, or maybe you're cruising on the coast. Be an ambassador for your hood. Call in, tell me why you love it. Then after that, are you sick of paying a fortune for car insurance? Plenty of you are, and the stats say it's jumped phenomenally. I think it's something like 50% in the last 6 years. Joel Gibson knows how to find a saving or two. He'll be dropping by this half hour to tell you how you might be able to get a better deal. And then remember this.
10: Transformers, robots in disguise.
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1: Does that take you back to the 80s? I was more of a She-Ra, Princess of Power kind of gal. But anyway, today we are going to be looking at the evolution of action dolls in the extraordinary everyday. I'd love to hear your stories about the action dolls that you used to play with when you were a kid and what they meant to you. A quick check of the traffic now at Seven Hills at Old Windsor Road and Abbott Road. There's still a bit of debris on the road there. All directions of traffic is affected. Woi Woi, Brisbane Water Drive at the Boulevard. There is some road damage there as well. Just the northbound traffic is impacted there. And as per usual, take care if you're at Mount Victoria, the Great Western Highway at Victoria Pass. That emergency road work continues as it has been for the last couple of months.
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1: Lovely to have your company here on 702 ABC Sydney and 1233 ABC Newcastle. It's just gone 7 minutes past one. Plenty coming up on the show today. We're about to talk about your suburb. I want you to sell it to me, what you love about it, what perhaps we don't know about it. 1300 222 702, that's the number. 0467 922 702 is the text line. Also in today's show, car insurance. We're paying through the nose for it, and even more so. I mean, I don't know if you've tried lately to get a couple of quotes if you're looking at insuring your car, but it feels like it's jumped, and not just by a smidge, but a lot. Can shopping around help? Joel Gibson from Kill Bills is going to step by to give us some tips and tricks. If you've got any questions, not just on car insurance, but he's pretty good at getting a savvy deal, whether it comes to health insurance or energy, you tell us. Also, are you one for a celebrity fad diet? I'm going to put both hands up. I love a fad, and I'll usually give them a go. But I'm not quite sure about some of the celebrity ones. Miranda Kerr kicked off a bit of controversy this week. She's speaking about what she is eating and isn't eating. Apparently caviar is on the menu. Sushi is out. Bison, that gets a big green tick. Joanna McMillan will be stepping in to talk us through celebrity diets and, more importantly, what sort of impact they have. And then, of course, we are going to be finding out what your favourite wildflower is today. Perhaps you've got one. ABC RN Science is looking for Australia's favourite wildflower. So you might have an idea and you might have a thought. That's coming up after 2 o'clock. It's lovely to have your company. It is coming up to 10 minutes past one.
13: Can we meet in Surrey Hills? That's as far west as I'll go. Yeah, I can't cross the Eastern Distributor. I actually just, I can't do it. Like, I just stop.
1: Can you go past certain places? That clip was Charlotte Grimmer parodying, there you go, third time lucky, a mum from the eastern suburbs. Do you think that's accurate? Is it a little bit insular there, or is there a little bit more to it? I'd say there's a little bit more to it. Today, we want to find out, do you reflect your suburb? Do you embody what your suburb projects? What do you love about it? Are you up a North Shore, darling? Or perhaps you're hip in the inner city, or you're cruising on the coast, or are they just a bunch of stereotypes we should throw out? What do you love about your suburb? Sell it to me, Sydney. There is an article in today's Herald which reads, and which is why we sort of started thinking about this today, and the headline was, "Everyone has the wrong idea about my suburb. Our village is much more than you think." This was a profile in Double Bay, and you know, go and give it a read. There's a lot more to Double Bay than what you might think, or perhaps you live there. Call in. Let me know. David's certainly done that. Hi there, David.
14: How are you, Tim?
1: Yeah, I'm great. Where do you love? What do you want people to know about your suburb?
14: Well, I grew up in Penrith and I lived away for 25 years. I've had 18 years in Dubai and I've just come back and brought the family back and, you know, everyone fell in love with it. I think the things that we appreciate when we grow up, we forget about. So, Penrith's just amazing. It's got the river, it's got the sports, it's got the mountains. Mm. You've got the entertainment centres. You've got the new airport just down the road. It's an amazing place to be, actually, for family.
1: That's quite the juxtaposition to living in the Middle East, where I believe you were for all that time away.
14: Mm, correct, yeah. I mean, you know, obviously it's very safe and friendly over there, but, you know, it's a great place out in the west, West Sydney, compared to, you know, a lot of other places I've visited across the world.
1: Yeah. Oh, look, David, thanks so much for calling in. So you're giving Penrith the big thumbs up. I just want to ask, though, I mean, it has changed a lot in the last couple of decades, right?
14: Massively. Yeah, huge. Yeah, it's. I didn't recognise it, to be honest, when I came back.
1: Yeah.
14: It's grown and grown, but, yeah, it's got everything. It's getting better and better each year.
1: Mm. Do you reckon that your kids would like to, when they grow up and are in the position, if they choose to, bring their family up there?
14: Well, they love the nature and everything here, so it's something that you're starved of in the Middle East. But, yeah, I mean, it's got everything. You know, it's, yeah, it's fantastic.
1: So if you had a tagline for Penrith, what do you reckon it might be?
14: Give it a go. You'd be surprised.
1: Okay. Give it a go. You'd be surprised. That's David there from Penrith. Thanks so much for calling in. Really appreciate it.
14: Thank you.
1: Okay. See ya. So that was David there. He's a big fan of Penrith. His tagline there, give it a go. It might surprise you. I want to hear from you. What do you love about your suburb? Sell it to me. Sell it to the rest of us. I mean, there might be people out there looking to move. Perhaps you want them to sell your suburb, get more people there, or maybe it's a really great kept secret that you don't want to really talk too much about, but go on. We'll keep it our own little secret. 1300 222 702 is the number here on 702 ABC Sydney and 1233 ABC Newcastle. The text line 0467 922 702. Gordon has called in. Gordon, what's your suburb of choice?
15: Well, I live in Lewisham.
1: Yeah.
15: And I'm just talking about the apps here. We'll keep it quite specific, but when you're trying to hook up, no one in the eastern suburbs wants to go west of David Jones.
1: But are you really allowed to say that given you don't live there? We're trying to take the judgment out of this today.
15: Yeah, right, right. Well, I am kind of guilty of that as well. I tend not to travel east of David Jones.
1: So tell me, what do you love about, you said Lewisham?
15: Yeah, Lewisham.
1: Yeah, Gordon, Lewisham. What do you love about Lewisham?
15: The beautiful thing about Lewisham, or the

0: in a West is, what makes it, what defines it from the East are the trees. So in the in a West, you have a lot of natives. You have a lot of natives like Melaleucas and gum trees and a lot of natives. But you go over to the eastern suburbs, like around Paddington and that, and it's plain trees and it's more of a, excuse me, European feel to it. And the difference there is we get all the birds over our side of town, I notice, like lots of kookaburras, lots of, a lot more native birds. So the vegetation actually kind of changes the ambience of the area as well.
1: Okay, so just a little bit more rich in nature and wildlife, bird life.
0: Yeah, because I think we just have more natives over this side of town, and it does actually make a difference to the kind of the ambience of the area, and you know, visually as well.
1: So, a tagline for Lewisham.
0: A tagline for Lewisham. Oh,
1: we had Penrith before. Penrith, give it a go. You might be surprised. Lewisham, where the birds are.
0: Yeah, Lewisham, where the native birds are.
1: The native birds are.
0: The native birds.
1: Thank you for that qualification. You enjoyed birdsong this afternoon, Gordon. Thanks for calling in.
0: Love your program.
1: Okay,
0: thank you.
1: Thank you. Bye, Gordon. Martin's called in. Martin, what's your suburb of choice? What do you love about where you live?
2: Engadine.
1: Engadine. Tell me about Engadine. What's so good about it?
2: Well, we're close to the national park, at the world's second oldest national park. Not far from Wollongong, you can go to the beach on the weekend or you can go for a quick bushwalk, a lovely walk down the national park.
1: Yeah. So beach and bush, I'm thinking, is the Engadine tagline.
2: Beach and bush.
1: What's that? Say it again.
2: Beach and bush. Beach and bush.
1: Beach and bush. And what do you think of the people in Engadine? Is it their friendly community?
2: Yeah, friendly community.
1: That's great. Will you enjoy? You say beach and bush, but do you head to the beach in winter? Or are you a winter swimmer?
2: No, I'm only going summer.
1: So maybe those in Engadine are a little picky, a little choosy.
2: Yeah, sometimes. I think so.
1: You're allowed to be when it's brisk in the water. Martin from Engadine, thank you for calling in.
2: Thanks very much.
1: That's Martin there calling in saying Engadine beach and bush. That's what he loves about his suburb. And that is what we were talking about here on 702 ABC Sydney and 1233 ABC Newcastle. What do you love about your suburb? Sell it to me, Sydney. What is great about it? What do you want people to know about it that they don't already? This one here from Bernard I absolutely love. I live in Roseville, Sydney's most boring suburb. Perfect for me. So, Bernard, sounds like you like the quiet life. I've got a couple of friends who live in Roseville. I think it's beautiful. It is quiet and it's idyllic and it's still quite close to the city. You're on close to the water. If you've got a little tinny, you can go for a little bit of a run about there. So that's Roseville. He likes it. Bernard likes it boring in Roseville. That's a tagline. Roseville, it's boring. I'm sure people might disagree with you there, but maybe it's the peace and quiet that you love. This one here as well. I love my suburb Marrickville because the local bin chickens are getting to know me and don't fly away in panic. Oh, goodness. I don't know how I'd feel if I had a relationship with a bin chicken. I'm not a fan of them. I get more brush turkeys where I am. But there you go, Marrickville, where the bin chickens become your friends. How's that tagline? Sanjay is now with us. Hi, Sanjay.
3: Hi. How are you?
1: I'm great. Where do you live?
3: I live in Padstow, Catherine. And firstly, before I start, I love your program, being on TV and being on radio.
1: Oh, thanks.
3: You're a multi-talented person.
1: That's very kind of you. Thank you, Sanjay.
3: Right. Yeah, I live in Padstow.
1: Okay, tell me about Padstow.
3: Well, Padstow is a very old suburb, still have large blocks, like 750 square meter blocks in Sydney, which is very unusual now to find a block.
1: Isn't it?
3: And it is. And whenever any house is sold, now my house, I'm here for 42 years. My neighbors are 70, 80 years. They are in the same block. And very old families staying here, very safe. There have been, if I remember correctly, only one very well-known murder, which was Roger Rogerson, who killed some.

0: druggy person some 10, 15 years ago. Otherwise, Padstow is very stable, very quiet, beautiful place, leafy. And the river, we have got Saltpan Creek, which flows through Padstow, lovely walking around that.
1: Mm. And, so you feel like you've got the best of both worlds there, given that you're, go on, you tell me.
0: Yeah, absolutely. 25 minutes to Parramatta, 20 minutes to Liverpool. Mm. Train lines are really very good. And now the metro. The new metro will start from Bankstown, so just about 10 minutes.
1: Sanjay, before I wrap up here, given you've been there for over three or four decades, how long did you say?
0: Yes, 42 years.
1: So is this where you would like to stay as you in life, or do you think you will move somewhere?
0: Well, if I'm not required to, I would love to stay here. Mm. Yeah, definitely. And my wife and I always discuss that, well, I'll go out in a box, not selling a house.
1: Well, I hope that you have many more decades of enjoyment and fulfillment in Padstow, Sanjay. Thanks for calling in.
0: Thank you.
1: And thank you for all your calls, selling me your suburb. And quite a fun few taglines there, from Padstow to Penrith. And down to Engadine. Thank you so much for sharing what your suburb means to you. It's just gone 20 minutes past one here on 702 ABC Sydney.
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0: you feel like sometimes you're on the highway to hell when you're looking for car insurance? Have you noticed it's spiked recently? Well, you might not be alone. According to a report released today by the Australian Securities and Investment Commission, it wouldn't be surprising if you weren't given a reason why it's moved higher. Have you purchased car insurance recently? What was your experience? Is it up from last year? 1300 222 702 is the number. Well, Joel Gibson is a money-saving expert and author of Kill Bills. He's here to tell us what this report means and how you could potentially still try and save some money when it comes to your insurance. Joel, a very good afternoon to you.
1: Afternoon, Kath.
0: So I was shocked and pretty flabbergasted when I read this report, looking at the numbers of into car insurance, up 50% in 6 years. Is that right?
1: Yes, that's right. 50% in 6 years, 8% in the past year alone. There was one point a few years ago when, you know, the average insurance policy was going up by sort of 16 or 17%, the average. So it was one of the big reasons for that last big inflation spike we had a few years ago.
0: Okay, so why is this all going on? ASIC says that they is accusing insurers of hiding behind generic answers. Are there any legitimate reasons as to why we've seen such a spike?
1: Yes, there are legitimate reasons. I mean, there's inflation in insurance, real inflation in insurance, just like there is in every other product and service. The question, I suppose, is whether the inflation is this big and also whether there's something we can do about it to avoid some of these big increases. Because one of the things the ASIC report tells us is that really part of the reason they're doing this is because we're letting them. You know, 67% of people stay with the same insurer each year, according to ASIC. Mm. 40% don't even look at another provider, don't get a quote anywhere else. And you know, two-thirds of us just don't think it's worth even looking around.
0: But, I mean, that sounds wild, right? Why would you just sit back and take it? But we all know it takes so much time to shop around. I mean, you might tell me that to argue differently, but I'm always in the position where I'm like, okay, I've got to do the insurance. And you set aside a couple of hours. Not everyone has time. Is that what some of these insurers are relying on? People just don't have the time to shop around?
1: Oh, not just relying on it, but they're actively lobbying governments to keep it that way. So there's a difference when you look at your insurance policy and you want to compare and shop around, for example. There's a big difference with it with your energy bill. There's a government energy website that lists every single energy plan that's available on the market in price order. We don't have that in insurance, and we don't even have private comparison websites in insurance which display the full market. And that's because insurers will not cooperate with them and give them their pricing. So the industry has fought tooth and nail to keep it difficult and make it hard for you to shop around, because, of course, that plays into their hands.
0: So if the energy industry's hand has been forced to publish their prices in a way that is far more digestible for consumers, would we ever get to a point where insurers, car insurers, or all insurers would do the same?
1: I would love to see that, but I, you know, honestly, if we were going to see that, if there was going to be a moment in time where insurance premiums were going up so steeply that it forced the government's hand, then it would have been in the past few years. You know, these numbers we've been talking about, car insurance up 50% over, you know, since 2019. Home insurance is up by even more, by the way, it's even worse in home insurance. And yet we still haven't seen any movement by government towards pricing transparency and making it easier for people to shop around. And I don't know the reason why, to be honest. I just think that the insurance lobby is very powerful. They've convinced governments that it's not in the interests of consumers or businesses to do that. And so governments are just, at the moment, not entertaining the idea.
0: Okay, so if people do, given that that's not on offer right now, if people do have the time to go and shop around, are they getting better prices?
1: Well, that was also really interesting in this ASIC report. They asked 2,000 people for their experiences, and they found that of those who had actually just picked up the phone and called their own insurer and asked for a better price, a third of them got a better price just from picking up the phone and asking. So that's the easiest way, probably, that a lot of us can get our premium down. But, of course, if you are prepared to get another quote or two, you can sometimes save, you know, I mean, the difference between, this is different data, not ASIC data, this is from Finder, one of the comparison websites, but they looked at the range of prices for a typical car insurance policy, And they found that the, you know, from top to bottom, it was something like $1,871 difference between the cheapest and most expensive policies that they looked at across the board. So sometimes it's over $1,000 difference just from shopping around.
0: Yeah, that's wild. Is it difficult? Shopping around, it's easy enough to say, but then actually doing comparing apples with apples, is that kind of tricky? Because you might go, oh, that's got a loyalty because you've got two other insurance premiums with them, and that one, I park it in a garage, or this one is I only drive it 3 days a week. Is it difficult to get a true comparison?
1: It might be sometimes. I mean, you know, this is the argument that the industry makes, is that insurance is a complex product, and that if everybody was able to just compare different products on price alone, it wouldn't tell the full story, and they might sign up for a product which is inferior without realising it, and that you then get a race to the bottom among insurers. Now, I would say, let's look at, I would point to health insurance as being an example of an insurance where we've managed to standardise products into gold, silver and bronze, so everybody knows what those different tiers will cover. Mm. And there's an element of government regulation there that makes it easier to compare. Why can't we have that for car and home insurance? Because I don't see why it wouldn't work there as well.
0: Mm-hmm. So if someone's listening right now and they're embarking on getting their car insurance, what are some of the tips that you would give them beyond what we've been talking about regarding shopping around?
1: Sure, absolutely. So I think what a lot of people don't realise is that if you pay monthly, they can charge you sometimes up to 20% more than if you pay annually. So if you do have the savings to pay annually, it's really worthwhile doing so. That can save you quite a lot of money in a matter of minutes. You can play with your excess and your mileage on the policy. If you don't drive a lot, you work from home, for example, let them know, because often that will reduce your premium. And ditto with, you know, who drives the car. If you don't have any sort of 20-somethings driving the car, then make sure you only insure it for drivers over 30 or over 40, because that will also bring down your premium in most cases. So just, I think getting down to that level of detail with your insurer is one way to make sure that you're paying, you know, as little as possible. And then the other thing I recommend people do is actually mystery shop your provider and just get a quote online as if you were a new customer and see what they're charging a new customer for a policy that's virtually identical to yours. Because sometimes it's 25 or 30% less, well, and you can pick up the phone and say, please explain.
0: Yeah, right, okay. So take that to them and then say, listen, if you're able to offer it, why can't you offer it to me? Tony's called in. Hi, Tony.
2: Hi, Catherine. Yes, I review my insurance policy, car insurance, every year, and it always does go up, and I always get alternative quotes. I also negotiate on the type of cover I have. My car's now 11 years old, and my current insurer offered a new type of policy where it wasn't new for old, it was just a good value, which meant I could reduce the premium by $300.
0: Right, so you saved $300 just by doing that?
2: Along with also taking up a higher excess, which reduced the premium further.
0: Yeah, that's a good one. Tony, thank you for calling in on that. I mean, Joel, that's one, isn't it? Because you can play with the excess to adjust your premium.
1: Yes, and, you know, there are sort of features on a lot of policies which, if you take them out, can also drop the premium sometimes by hundreds of dollars. So, for example, if you want higher car cover in the event of an accident, you know, sometimes you can opt to include or not include that. If you want to have choice of repairer, that's another optional one sometimes. If that's not super important to you, you might save hundreds on your premium by saying that you'll use the insurer's repairer, chosen repairer. So there are those little toggles you can turn on and off sometimes.
0: Great
1: and,
0: tips,
1: play
0: Joel.
1: Around with them.
0: Yeah, Joel, thank you so much. Really appreciate it.
1: Thanks, Kath.
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0: Lovely to have your company here on 702 ABC Sydney and 702 ABC New South Wales. Plenty coming up on the program for the last hour and a half. Celeb diets. Dr. Joanna McMillan's going to be stepping by to talk us through the do's and don'ts with following celebrity diets. Are you someone who does that? I kind of I kind of just interested in what they're doing because some of it's pretty wild and wacky. We'll be unpicking a very famous Australian's new diet. Bison is on the menu. Sushi's out. Caviar is in. And there's a lot more going on there. Also coming up today, I want to talk about your favourite flower. ABC Science is running a poll to find the country's, not just the states, but the country's favourite flower. Perhaps you've got one. It is wildflower season. So all that and more coming up on 702 ABC Sydney and 702 ABC New South Wales. It is time to check in, though, on the latest news headlines. It's very good afternoon to Mr. Adam Storey.
4: Afternoon, Catherine. Some economists believe the Reserve Bank has hit the peak in its rate hike cycle despite ongoing certainty in the Middle East. Softening inflation, higher unemployment and a weaker housing market all have the markets pointing to the RBA keeping rates on hold this afternoon. Australia's chief veterinary officer says vaccinations will complement other bird flu measures, but it isn't a standalone solution against the disease. The federal government has announced native bird species in captivity will begin to be vaccinated against the H5 strain. And the federal government is confident everything possible has been done to protect the five-yearly national census when millions of Australians log on tonight to submit their data. The Bureau of Statistics was forced to shut down the census website in 2016 when it was deliberately targeted four times by hackers. There'll be more news at 2 o'clock.
0: Adam, thank you. Looking forward to that. Before the news break and earlier in the program today, we were talking about suburbs and what you love about living where you live. And there was a couple of texts that I didn't get to that I can now. Someone had texted in saying that they lived in Roseville, the world's most boring suburb, and they loved every bit of it. Well, Michael has just texted in saying, Roseville boring? Roseville is the Vegas of the North Shore compared to my suburb, French's Forest. It's all relative, I guess, Michael. And this one here, I'd like to give a thumbs up to the Hawkesbury. Apart from all the obvious, we also have half a dozen golf courses and no Clovermore. So there you go. A big tick for the Hawkesbury up there. Thank you so much for your company here on 702 ABC Sydney and 702 ABC New South Wales. Plenty more coming up on the program.
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0: Thank you to Anne from Woi Woi who has texted in to clarify that the survey that ABC is running is for Australia's most amazing wildflower. But we're asking you today what your favourite one is or what you find the most amazing. But thank you, Anne, for keeping me in my lane. I appreciate it. Well, at the ABC, as you know, the best stories that we can tell start with yours. And we want to know what's happening in your life, what's working well in your community, what's not, what gives you hope for the future.

0: what are the issues that are keeping you awake at night? Perhaps there's something going on locally that deserves more attention that you'd like to shine a light on. Or perhaps there's someone in your community with a story that simply needs to be heard. 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
0: Well, it's nutrition news that everyone can use. Caviar does not contain parasites, so you can eat it to your heart's content, if your budget allows. Or so says Miranda Kerr anyway, whose new celebrity diet has gone viral. On top of eating plenty of caviar, Ms. Kerr suggests upping your bison meat intake and avoiding eggs entirely to, quote, heal your body. So, is there anything in it? Or is this just another celeb diet? Dr. Joanna McMillan is the ARVO's resident dietitian and nutritionist. She's here to answer any and all of your questions regarding diet. If you've got specific questions about celebrity diets or just diets and nutrition in general, you can call in now, 1300 222 702, or you can text in and we'll try and get through as much as we can, 0467 922 702. Joanna, a very good afternoon to you.
4: Good afternoon.
0: Okay, so I've got to ask, when you read Miranda's diet, I'll get you to unpack it for me and talk me through it, but I really want to get your reaction to it as well.
4: I did. Well, look, I was first emailed by one of the journalists that I often work with, Sarah Berry, and she asked me, Joe, I'm dying to get your view on this. And honestly, the first word that came into my head was elitist. And I think that's what we have to remember about most of these celebrities who start to talk about their diets are they're not living in the same world as us, but they are exposed to lots of the same myths and misinformation and misguided information that's out there about nutrition. They're just as susceptible to that as everybody else, perhaps even more so because they're so in the limelight for this. So that's the first thing to point out.
0: Yeah. Okay. So if we look at the diet of Miranda's, she emphasises non-mass produced proteins. Now, like you said, hard to get your hands on, I would presume. Venison, bison, lamb is easy enough here, but it's expensive. Yes. Is there a science behind non-mass produced proteins and if they're good?
4: Well, not really. I wouldn't say science. There is certainly, I am very pro biodiversity and very pro us not, you know, we've become as a world, we've become very focused on particular foods. I mean, off the top of my head, I've got a great slide I use in some presentations that shows that it's something like 8 crops and 6 animals provide, you know, almost sort of 90% plus of the world's calories. Mm. So we have become very focused on very specific crops. So I do agree. I think it's fabulous to include bison. And I grew up in Scotland where venison is much more common than it is here because that's what our local meat is. And so I've got nothing against these meats being included. And I'm a big fan of game meat from a nutritional perspective. And gosh, if we could have wild meat, then great. But we can't feed the world. And that's really what I mean by elitist. I don't mean to bring Miranda down. It's she can afford to have these foods. That's fantastic. But for most of us, we don't have access to them or they're simply not affordable.
0: Yeah.
4: And the other thing that I really want to point out, though, about meat is I've just been doing a project here that involved taking some international guests up to one of our fantastic cattle ranches up outside Byron. And we stood in a pasture with a farmer, an Australian farmer, showing us about how Australian beef is produced. And so I push back on this idea of mass produced always being dreadful quality food. These are animals, the vast majority of Australian cattle are on pasture for all or most of their lives. And so this is not mass produced in the context that she's sort of implying that it's less nutritionally valid. We have very, luckily, here in Australia, we have very good produce, whether we're talking animal or plant produce. And most of it is incredibly nutritious. So,

0: more sorts of game meats that way. But yeah, I've certainly never seen bison on the menu.
1: I mean, kangaroo is quite popular, is it not, these days? And that has nutritional value?
0: Incredible nutritional value. I actually love kangaroo. I mean, it's very lean. It's really high in iron and zinc and B12, all the things that we get from red meat. Mm. And actually, it's very cost effective. I think it's a really affordable, highly nutritious meat and a meat that, you know, we have in abundance here in Australia. So I very much would promote that if you're happy to eat kangaroo.
1: Mm-hmm. On the diet that, and again, I'm like you, I'm not one for tearing down a celebrity for their food, but I'm interested in unpacking what they're doing and whether or not it's, you know, it has the nutritional value. We've got Miranda saying that her diet avoids dairy, wheat, eggs, seed oils, and sushi. Is that, I thought I needed dairy for my bones and my kids need it for their bones and eggs for protein. And I do love a bit of sushi too. So are there problems with those?
0: There aren't. I mean, I think the dairy, wheat, you know, the seed oil, these are just very trendy things to be, to sort of be demonized. Mm-hmm. And really, when you actually look at the evidence, unless you have an allergy, there is no, or a food intolerance. A food intolerance generally means you can have small amounts of the food, but, you know, large quantities might be problematic. But if you've got a true food allergy, that's really the only reason that you must avoid a particular food. Other than that, you know, it might be based on ethics or morals or other reasons, your religion or whatever. There's a million different reasons why people might choose not to have foods. But, you know, her basis for cutting these foods out on the basis of health is just not grounded. Mm. You know, seed oils is very popular at the moment in terms of demonizing them and calling them toxic. They're really not toxic. And to be honest, I'm no massive fat. I wouldn't have them in my home. I use my extra virgin olive oil. But if you want to eat out or get any, you know, ever eat in a restaurant, ever use any kind of food other than that you've produced yourself, you're going to have to accept that it's pretty hard to have them without, you know, and you don't need to cut them out completely.
1: Interesting.
0: There's very good evidence to show that, in fact, having those instead of some of the animal fats that have been used elsewhere, you will get a shift in your health in a positive direction. So I don't think these things need to be cut out, but they're just, I don't see why you would use them at home. You're much better off to use your extra virgin olive oil.
1: Yep. Okay. This text in here, I was shopping at Harris Farm the other day and looking for some kangaroo steaks, and I found venison just straight there at Bondi Junction. I was quite surprised, but it's obviously not that hard to find in Sydney. So there you go. A question though for you, Joanna, is powdered milk as good as fresh milk? That's from Alison.
0: Yeah, look, it's going to lose a few little things as soon as you sort of powder things. There are some nutrients that you may get less of, but in essence, yes, all you're doing is taking out the water and putting it into a convenient form. I'm actually a fan of using modern technology in ways that help us to have greater convenience, longer shelf life, less food waste, and so on. And so things like a powdered milk can be very useful in certain settings. I mean, I find it funny that sometimes, I'd love to ask Miranda if she uses a protein powder, for example, because sometimes I find that there's contradictions with what people say. They'll say they're never going to have an ultra-processed food, yet they're prepared to have a protein powder or something else. You know, so they'll sort of pick and choose as to what they classify as being processed and what's not processed.
1: Yeah.
0: And some things get slipped by as being, oh, this is very good because this is on the side of nutrition, other things that get criticized.
1: I mean,
0: you'd
1: presume that they're getting, you know, they've got a great team of health professionals around them telling them, you know, what's good and what's not. But I'm keen to understand from you, Joanna, that often celebrity diets, just more generally, the celebrities can make these spurious claims that promising to heal your body. Do certain foods heal or is this a little bit of a dangerous claim?
0: We're getting into dangerous territory there. There's nutrition to me is essentially around health and wellness, absolutely, and about prevention of especially chronic diseases, but certainly, you know, we have nutrient deficiencies, which are much more acute, and you will get sick if you're low on certain nutrients. But this idea of certain, it can just be taken too far, that certain foods heal and other foods are going to harm. It's your overall diet that has the biggest impact. So there's no one food that you must have in your diet. And likewise, there's no one food that's going to kill you. You know, it's about that balance of foods in your diet. So sometimes I think these things are taken too far. Evidence is cherry picked. Celebrities are very susceptible to, and let's be honest, there's people who are so-called nutrition experts.

0: experts. Often there's medical professionals who have no nutrition training, yet they've published a book or a program, or they're selling supplements which are not based actually in the scientific evidence. You know, nutrition science is a science all in its own right, and it takes a lot to be able to stay across it all and understand it all. And so they're very susceptible to the latest sort of trends or a one individual's perspective.
1: Mm. Chris is on the line. He's got a question about crocodile. Hi, Chris.
2: Hi. Yeah, look, not long back from a trip up to the Northern Territory and where we did sort of get out in the back of beyond a bit and out on some rivers doing some fishing and whatever. And there's no doubt there are a lot of crocodiles out there these days. And I actually wonder whether we shouldn't be putting them on the menu maybe a little bit more. I have eaten it myself and I don't have any issue with it. But, are there any health benefits? Is it a good thing to eat, a bad thing to eat? Is it a bit too fatty? I don't know. But maybe no, we should be culling a few.
0: Yeah, I'm with you. I think maybe we should have it more on the menu, especially here in Australia. It's I have eaten it, and it's often described as a kind of cross between fish and chicken. It's like the chicken of the waters. It's nutritionally, it's great. It's a fabulous source of protein. It's, you know, there's no reason why it wouldn't be just as nutritious as other foods. It's a very ancient meat. So, yes, I would certainly, from a nutritional perspective, then, yeah, I'd be pro it.
1: Did you try it while you were up there, Chris?
2: Yeah, look, we did. And it's not the first time I've tried it. And, I mean, we had it in something that's pretty popular these days is croc burgers. So, basically, it's almost like a beef burger. They basically mince it up and make a patty and serve it as like a hamburger. And that was absolutely fine. But I do remember once in the past having it as well, and I did find it quite fatty. So I suppose it depends on where it's coming from. And I think this is right. I think the only crocodile you can eat in Australia has to be farmed. I believe the only people that can actually hunt it to eat are the local Indigenous people, and I think there's restrictions around that as well. So it's not something you can actually go and, hunt, obviously. I mean, I think anything that you do eat in Australia has to be farmed is the way it is at the moment. But it doesn't fix the problem of when you're out in the wild up there, just how many there are.
1: Yeah, well, was the NT beautiful this time of year?
2: Yeah, look at this. I've got a son living out there at the moment, and I mean, for 4 or 5 months of the year, every single day is 31 degrees and blue sky, so it's amazing.
1: Yeah.
2: Absolutely
1: amazing. I'm glad to hear you had a good time. Thanks so much, Chris.
2: Cheers. Okay. Yeah.
1: And interestingly, we've got a text in saying, Barbara from Davidson says, there are two boutique farms that sell bison in Australia. So there you go.
0: There we go.
1: Yeah. Okay, so there's still a fair amount to unpack here on, you know, celebrity diets. And I put my hand up before. I'm all into fads. Like I have tried, you know, the cabbage soup diet before. I do juice fad, you know, 3 days on juices, all that, because I just kind of, I don't know, I like to challenge myself. And I go into it thinking, oh, I don't really know if it's going to do anything. But juices, tonics and detox drinks, we hear a lot about these. Are they any good, or are they just a load of baloney?
0: No, it's a load of baloney, especially my absolute pet hate are those boxed sort of detox packs that you get in the pharmacy or in the health food stores. Yeah.
1: Guilty as charged. Yes.
0: Costs an absolute fortune.
1: I know.
0: I have a whole chapter in my fiber book about detoxing, the role of fiber in detoxing. And I think that's something that people don't even realize. So fiber is involved in binding some toxins, including some heavy metals in your gut and carrying them out. And fibers, once they're fermented by your gut microbiome, some of those metabolites go to your liver and ramp up the enzyme pathways that are involved in detoxing within the liver. So that's fiber's role, but then that's the real way of detoxing. So your body is detoxing all of the time. And what my fear is with something like a 3-day juice diet, I mean, look, juice is very healthy for you. It's giving you some phytonutrients and vitamin C and so on, but it's not giving you the fiber unless it's smoothies that, you know, is maintaining the fiber within the drink. And what you're actually going to do there is have 3 days of being on a very low calorie diet. You're probably going to feel like that's had some benefit because you might lose some weight, but you're also going to lose some muscle over 3 days. So look, it's not something I would recommend. For detoxing, what you want to do is support the body's natural detox pathways and do that by eating a broad diversity of different fiber types.
1: So, but if you were to do a detox that was healthy, would you say is that like fiber maxing? We've chatted about that before. Like you do a whole lot of fiber and cut out, say, the carbohydrates and the sugars over that short period of time.
0: Yeah, look, I think there's nothing wrong with, I describe it as like we're all kind of riding the horse of trying to eat healthily most of the time. There's times when you have to pull the reins in.
1: Yes.
0: Because
1: like after a holiday or...
0: After a holiday.

0: Yeah, after a Christmas, New Year, after a big party, or you've just been really busy and your mind's not been on it and, habits have sort of slipped away, then that's the time to pull the reins in. And that's when you might say, okay, yeah, I'm going to cut out my added sugars. When we say cut carbs, I always just make sure we're not cutting out what I call the smart carbs. So that's your whole grains, legumes, potatoes and sweet potato in the skin. These are all really good sources of carbohydrates. So rather than thinking of carbs as a category of food, it's the refined
1: Yeah,
0: carbs
1: they're like the
0: we want to cut
1: white
0: down
1: loaf
0: on.
1: of bread.
0: Exactly. Or then you might want to say, I'm going to cut alcohol out for a bit, or I'm going to, whatever it is. You're just basically pulling in the reins for a while. And then once you've got those habits back in, they kind of become daily rituals again. You can relax your hold on the reins, but you're always keeping a hold of them gently so that you're doing the right thing most of the time.
1: It's 10 minutes to two here on 702 ABC New South Wales. Catherine Robinson with you. I'm speaking with Dr. Joanna McMillan on celebrity diets, but also detoxing. Have you done a detox? How did it go for you? What did you cut out? What did you keep in? 1300 222 702 is the number. Or the text line 0467 922 702. I'm keen to get an understanding from you about social media influencers and celebrities and what influence they have on diet culture. As a health professional, do you have concerns about this?
0: Yes, look, I think one of the things that goes wrong on social media is that we start relating, and you saw this in the Miranda Kerr interview when she was talking, and she described what was, which a lot of expert dietitians and other nutrition experts have been labeling as this is actually disordered eating. And you watch the interview, and the interviewer said, "Oh, you're super healthy," or something along those lines. And I was like, goodness, isn't that interesting? What we do is we see someone who's beautiful, who's slim, who's, what we see as being the epitome of what we standardize as beauty. And therefore we think that what they do and what they eat must therefore be the way to go for everybody. And that's a very dangerous association because of course those things may be related, but they're not cause and effect. And it doesn't mean what works for one person is going to work for everyone. And this is what we see time and time again with influencers with big followings. And then they talk about what works for them. And I would say that's a red flag. Immediately someone's telling you to try this because this worked for me without understanding the actual science or what might work for everybody, that's a red flag.
1: Peter's on the line. Hi, Peter. What's your question?
2: Hello?
1: Hello, Peter. It's Catherine here. What's your
2: Hello.
1: question?
2: I just want to know what fiber is. I mean, we hear it all the time, and I've seen in some places that some people are saying it's a carbohydrate. What is it?
0: No, I'm glad you asked that question. Yes, it's a carbohydrate, but it's a carbohydrate that we lack the enzymes to break down, so we can't personally digest it. But so some fibers just travel all the way through your gut, and they do have a role in doing that. They're keeping you regular, for example. But then other fibers are fermented and can be broken down by the microbes that make up what we call your gut microbiome. And they are predominantly right down in the end of your gut and your colon. And it is that fermentation that we now know is so important and actually has many important roles, not just for gut health, but for broader health from your brain to your heart and so on. So that's essentially what fiber is. They're indigestible carbohydrates, and they're a broad category of foods, I mean, of compounds rather. So you want, that's why I talk very much about diversity of different fiber types. So it's not just that, brand that you might think of. It's the stringy bit in the asparagus stalk. It's the tough bit in the broccoli stalk. It's the
1: Skin on
0: it's
1: the
0: the
1: kiwi fruit.
0: skin, exactly, the skin on the kiwi fruit, the skin on your apple and pear. And then there's other fibers within the apple and the pear, within the bean, as well as the skin of the bean and so on. So there's a diverse range of compounds that all have different effects within your body.
1: Hope that's helpful, Peter. Happy fibering.
2: May I just ask one more thing?
1: Sure.
2: Yeah, so when you have unripe fruit and then it becomes ripe fruit, is that carbohydrate? Was that fiber that was that unripe and then it becomes like sweet as it becomes like a simple carbohydrate?
0: Not necessarily. It's often more long chain carbohydrates, like in a banana, for example. There'll be more starch present. And starch is just big long chains of glucose, essentially. And then as the fruit ripens, more of that long chain carbohydrate is broken down into single or double molecules, which things like sucrose, fructose, glucose. So simpler sugars, essentially. So it's those long chain carbs, which are less sweet, get broken down into those individual sweeter components.
1: Okay, I hope that helps out, Peter. Warwick's with us now. Hi, Warwick. You've got a story to tell us about when you were detoxing.
3: I was trying to get fit and healthy and lose some weight, and I was going to the gym fairly regularly and eating just pretty much good protein and, you know, healthy carbs in fruit and not in fruit so much, but veggies and so on. And I thought I was doing really well, and then I got gout right through my body in every joint, and I lived in a lounge chair for 6 weeks without hardly moving. I was in agony, and
1: sorry to hear that, Warwick. Is there a question around that for Joanna?
3: Not particularly a question, but it's a bit of a warning that if you have some underlying pre-existing condition, you do have to be careful sometimes about the whole detox thing if it's too severe.
1: Do you see that, Joanna? Do people have to be careful?
0: Look, I think people do have to be careful with dramatic changes in their diet, or if you've got anything, you know, if you've got kidney or liver or other, it's always worthwhile seeing a dietitian or talking to your doctor about making any sort of considerable dietary change. Gout is a nasty, very painful disease. It has quite a strong genetic component. But yeah, there are some dietary things. Diet doesn't cause gout. It's very important to point that out. But certain aspects in your diet can make gout symptoms worse. So I would definitely, it's worthwhile if gout is something that you frequently suffer with, definitely go and see a dietitian for some help on what can really help.
1: Yeah. Thanks so much for calling in there, Warwick. George is on the line now. George, you've got a question around milk.
4: Okay. You know, you can go in supermarkets and you've got these flavoured milks, which on the front it's got 30 grams of protein. Now, could you substitute one of those instead of, let's say, having a steak, so you don't have to worry about getting the protein out of meat? You could just have that drink and be happy with that.
0: Well, the trouble is that it's not just about protein. So there's a big focus on protein at the moment, but there's other nutrients that you need. So when you have a whole food like red meat, for example, you're getting vitamin B12, you're getting iron, you're getting zinc, you're getting a little bit of selenium, you're getting some long chain omega-3s, etc. So you're getting sort of a whole food package. When you buy something that's in a bottle, it might look impressive. It's got 30 grams of protein. Usually that has some added whey protein or added some other form of extracted isolated protein into the drink to get to that 30 grams. So you are, if it's a dairy-based drink and it's got some whole dairy in there, you are going to get the nutrients in the dairy. But they're not nutritionally equivalent. They might be equivalent on the protein content, but not on the other nutrients present.
1: So I guess looking at that holistically is important. It is coming up to news time, but we do have time for one more caller. Lara has called in. Hi, Lara.
5: Yeah, hello.
1: What's your question?
5: I'm just wondering about processed food. I have school children who love ham and lettuce sandwiches, ham, cheese and lettuce sandwiches. And I'm just wondering if giving them ham every day, from Monday to Friday, is not a good thing. I try to get the ham from the deli, not in the packets. Whether that makes a difference or not, I don't know. But I guess it is processed. Is it something I should be trying not to do daily?
0: Yeah, look, there is fairly strong evidence around processed meats and negative effects in the colon, especially long term. So ham isn't something I'd be including every day. I wouldn't worry about including it occasionally. And there's definitely a bit of a offset here if they are eating lots of fruits and vegetables and lots of fiber again. Sorry to always be bringing up fiber. But it's so important for that colon health long term. Then that can offshoot some of the effects of a little bit of processed meats in your diet. But generally, I would be saying, yes, try and swap. And, you know, maybe they get ham one day, but try using some poached chicken, try using leftover meat from the night before, some canned tuna, perhaps. There's a whole lot of other types of alternatives that you could be, get them used to it. So they, again, get that diversity in their diets too.
1: Yes, I'm great. Lara, if it's any consolation, my kids were on a bit of a staple of that for quite some time too, because it's easy. So we get it. We get it. You just, you know, do the best that you can, but there's some alternatives there for you.
5: Thank you.
1: Thanks, Lara. I mean, it is hard, right? You want to send your kids off to school with the best food possible because we know healthy body, healthy brain. But it's not, you know, we're time poor working people, a lot of us, bringing up our kids as well. Thank you so much, Joanna. As always, there's still a lot of questions on eggs, on carbohydrates, on fasting, on the skin of fruit. So we'll have to get you back and do it all again in a fortnight's time. But for now, thank you very much for joining me.
0: Thank you so much.
1: And that is Dr. Joanna McMillan there, ARVO's resident dietitian and nutritionist. It is coming up to 2 o'clock here on 702 ABC New South Wales.
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7: Adam Story with ABC News. A man who was originally deemed mentally unfit to stand trial over the death of his girlfriend on the Central Coast has been sentenced for her manslaughter 14 years on. Sarah Foster reports.
8: Michael Allis stabbed Amy Ayton to death in her home at Narara in 2012. The Supreme Court heard he made a full admission to police the following day after handing himself in, but in 2014 was found unfit to be tried and instead held as a forensic patient for almost a decade. However, a psychiatric assessment last year found Mr. Aller was not suffering schizophrenia or bipolar disorder at the time of the killing, prompting the DPP to lay a charge of manslaughter, which Aller pleaded guilty to. In sentencing today, Justice Edward Mustin acknowledged the unusually long procedural history of the case, which he said exacerbated the suffering experienced by Ms. Ayton's loved ones. He sentenced Aller to 12 years jail for manslaughter, backdated to his initial arrest in 2012, meaning no additional time will be served.
7: And a warning, this next story contains descriptions of an alleged indecent assault. The brother of one of Alan Jones's alleged victims has recalled to a Sydney court the moment his brother confided in him about indecent assault allegations. Ethan Ricks reports.
9: Alan Jones has pleaded not guilty to 20 counts of indecent assault and 2 counts of sexual touching relating to 6 male complainants. One alleged victim, known as Complainant Jay, has told the trial he was indecently assaulted by the veteran broadcaster multiple times when he was a teenage athlete. Giving evidence to the trial, Complainant Jay's brother recalled when his brother first disclosed the accusations to him, after reporting them to police in 2024 following Mr. Jones's arrest. The witness told the court his brother said it was the hardest thing he ever had to tell him and that Mr. Jones tried to kiss him, would hug him and grab him by the genitals. Complainant Jay finished giving evidence earlier today.
7: The Royal Commission on Anti-Semitism and Social Cohesion has been told a national pilot program's been set up to divert young people away from violent extremist material online. The program, known as Diversions Australia, has been run on TikTok since January this year and targets users who search for extremist content with a pop-up inviting them to connect with case managers. The Commission's heard between January and early May about 6,500 users connected to the pilot site, and about 12 of those progressed to having conversations with case managers or practitioners. Department of Home Affairs Counterterrorism Coordinator Brendan Dowling says the program, which is believed to be a world first, is expected to be rolled out to other platforms.
10: TikTok is arguably the dominant global social media platform, so was an obvious target when we were trying to look at young people. But the next phase of the program, we're looking at working with Roblox, which is one of the most popular gaming platforms in the world.
7: Australia's chief veterinary officer says vaccinations will complement other bird flu measures but isn't a standalone solution against the disease. The federal government has announced priority native bird species in captivity will begin to be vaccinated against the H5 strain. States and territories will begin to administer the vaccine in the coming days. Dr. Beth Cookson says it's difficult to vaccinate birds in the wild.
11: Broad scale vaccination in the wild is not practical or feasible, and so it is very much a tool that we're looking to prioritise for certain captive populations and managed populations where appropriate.
7: Australia and Vietnam have signed a host of new agreements after a meeting between Vietnamese President Tho Lam and Prime Minister Anthony Albanese in Canberra. Foreign Affairs reporter Stephen Jedgetts has more.
12: First, a joint statement on economic resilience. This is similar to some of the agreements that the government has signed with other countries in Southeast Asia and North Asia before, particularly when the fuel crisis looked at its most acute earlier this year. Now, there are no binding commitments, best as I can tell, but both countries say in the event of disruptions they're going to consult with each other and do everything possible to keep the flow of essential goods between the two countries. There's also a joint vision statement on defence and security cooperation, along with a host of other pacts on economic cooperation.
7: US President Donald Trump's social media company has reported a loss of close to $340 million between April and June as it branched into ventures unrelated to media. Information released by the Trump Media and Technology Group shows the quarterly loss is more than 10 times the amount reported during the same period last year. The group has yet to turn a profit, even as it expands into areas including cryptocurrency holdings and clean energy investments. Isolated or scattered showers about the southern and central western slopes and ranges and adjacent inland plains this afternoon. There's the chance of showers elsewhere on and west of the ranges. Sunny in Sydney this afternoon. Winds easing later tonight. Partly cloudy, a top of 20. Mostly sunny Thursday and 19. ABC News at 2:05.
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1: Lots on offer for this last hour of 702 ABC Sydney and 702 ABC New South Wales. Thank you for your company. 2:05 on this glorious Tuesday, the 11th of August. Coming up, your favourite wild flower. Do you have one? Well, ABC Science is stopping by to talk about a poll they're running on Australia's most amazing wildflower. It's all kicking off. Apparently, wildflowers are blooming right now. It's pretty wet out there in the outback and it's starting early. The orchids apparently kicking all things off. So if you love a flower, stick around for that conversation. Also, when you were a kid, or maybe still while you're an adult, do you have an action figure that you just loved? Were you obsessed with He-Man or Star Wars? Or maybe She-Ra, Princess of Power, was more your vibe? Well, Anthony Burke from RN By Design will be with you talking about the evolution of action figures, ordinary objects with a fascinating history. I'm very much looking forward to it, as I hope you are too. Let's take a quick check of the roads here on afternoons at Seven Hills, Old Windsor Road at the Boulevard. There was an issue that has since been cleared up, but there's still hazard and road damage at Woi Woi, Brisbane Water Drive at the Boulevard. If there's something around on the roads that we're not seeing, by all means, call in, let us know, 1300 222 702. It's coming up to 2:07.
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0: someone who likes to wander through the fields, slowly through the fields, like Lenny Kravitz there. His were fields of joy, but they could have been filled with flowers, because that's what we want to talk about now, fields of flowers. Because here at the ABC, the RN science team are on the hunt for the most amazing native wildflower. Do you have a favourite wildflower? Let me know, 1300 22272. Or perhaps you have a question about flowers that you've spotted in the wild. Well, to find out about this poll, Belinda Smith is co-presenter of The Science Show on Radio National and is with you now. A very good afternoon to you, Belinda.
1: Good afternoon, Catherine.
0: Do you like wandering through the fields?
1: Oh, it's so nice, isn't it? Especially when the weather's really good, like today.
0: Yeah, oh, it's been stunning, hasn't it? But it's also been quite wet in the outback. I've done a couple of interviews of late of just how spectacular the flowers are already ahead of what is meant to be an awesome wildflower season. I'm going to ask you about that in just a sec, but we should probably start with the poll.
1: Yeah.
0: Can you tell me what you're running at RN at The Science Show?
1: Sure. So this National Science Week, we're running a poll to find Australia's most amazing wildflower. And we've whittled down the, you know, roughly 20,000 flowering plants in Australia to a top 10. And these wildflowers, they're not your typical golden wattle, Banksia type flowers. These are ones that have probably flown under the radar. You might learn a thing or two about our amazing native flora with this top 10.
0: Yeah. So you've whittled it down to the not so obvious. What are some of those not so obvious? Because when I think of, I don't wander through the fields very often, but when I do, I always love finding a flannel flower. I think they're just so beautiful and delicate, but they're always there and

0: and they show up for me. Does a flannel flower make it in this top 10, or is that too obvious?
1: No, the flannel flower is there.
0: Okay.
1: And the flannel, yeah, no, you, nicely done. So many, no one ever guesses what the top 10 are, but the flannel flowers are quite interesting because the petals of what we consider to be the flower are actually modified leaves.
0: Is that so? Because they've got like a velvety suede feel.
1: They do. They're beautifully soft, like flannel perhaps even. But they are quite iconic and they tend to pop up after bushfires. So they're sort of considered a symbol of hope and regrowth and regeneration.
0: Interesting. Okay, so my flower's in there. What else is in there that people might not be aware of? Like it might have a name that they didn't know it was called that, but they've seen them before.
1: Sure. Well, one of the most, I guess, visually striking ones is the flying duck orchid. Now, this is an orchid. There's a few species, but they look exactly like a flying duck. If you have a look online for flying duck orchid, you would swear that's a little ducky.
0: See, but I'm looking at one now online. And when you said flying duck, I thought of like a white flower with an orange beak. But the ones that I've just Googled, they're this type anyway, is this gorgeous deep purple and magenta.
1: Mm. Yeah, yes. They're stunning little flowers. But what's even more interesting about them is the way that they pollinate themselves. So what they might have is a wasp or a fly, a very specific pollinator to that species of flying duck orchid, and it emits a pheromone which fools the male pollinators into mating with the head of the duck, if you imagine the flower as the duck.
0: Wow.
1: And so it gets like all seductive with this flower, but then the flower, it's kind of got a hair trigger on it, and it flips the pollinator down onto the body of the duck where it kind of gets stuck a bit. So you can look at videos of flies and wasps kind of wriggling around. They've been stuck onto this flower, and while they're wriggling around, they get covered in pollen.
0: Wow.
1: And eventually the pollinator will struggle free and then fly off to the next, well, it thinks it's a female, but it's probably another flying duck orchid, and it gets slammed down onto that flower, and that's how the pollen is transferred between flowers.
0: Wow, that's kind of deceptive and brutal all at once, isn't it?
1: And genius as well. Well, hey, you got to do what you got to do, right?
0: Yeah, well, when it's survival of the fittest, yes, you do. Michael has called in. Hi, Michael.
2: Hello, how are you?
0: I'm great. We are obviously talking about wildflowers because the science team is looking at finding Australia's most amazing one. Do you have a favourite?
2: Yes, it's a wreath flower. It's in Western Australia, just east of Geraldton, near a town called Morawa. And it's a beautiful round circular wreath of flowers, a little plant, extremely rare and just grows in the worst of soils.
0: And so low-lying, tall, what colours?
2: There's majority of reds and a little bit of cream in the centre.
0: How pretty.
2: It's quite a spectacular flower.
0: And
2: it's
0: why, and wreath, is it circular? Why is it?
2: It's almost a perfect circle. It looks like a funeral wreath.
0: Okay. Weird. And are these quite common in WA?
2: Only in this small stretch of WA, east of Geraldton, and it grows mainly in the sandy roads where they get graded every now and then and the seeds are dispersed.
0: Oh. Belinda, sounds like a contender for the top 10. Is it in there?
1: It's not in there, unfortunately, but it sounds beautiful. I've never seen one of these.
2: You'll have to look it up. The botanic name is Leishmanosia macrantha.
0: Okay. That's tricky. Yeah. I'm gonna stick with wreath flower.
2: Yeah, just look it up. You'll be amazed. It's worth the drive to find one. It's stunning.
0: Yeah. Well, have you always liked flowers, Michael?
2: Yeah, I enjoy flowers, yes. I pick flowers every now and then on my walks around the place and, you know, make a little bouquet.
0: Beautiful. Thanks for calling in, Michael. Really appreciate that. So that's on the list. I'm looking at it now. I have just done a bit of a search. It's interesting because, you know, the desert in Western Australia can be quite harsh and brutal, yet all of a sudden there's this burst of colour just in the red dirt.
1: That's right, yeah. And some parts of WA bloom earlier, so when you're looking at the Pilbara, their spring flower season is earlier than further south of WA.
0: And so, Belinda, what else is on this list?
1: Oh, gosh. Okay. My favourite is the bladderwort. Now, it's not
0: terrible
1: the
0: name.
1: Most, oh, no. It needs some PR around it, right? Like, it sounds like a condition, but it is actually a carnivorous plant. And I have a soft spot for carnivorous plants. I feel like plants that eat animals are sort of reasserting themselves in the food chain.
0: Sure.
1: But this lovely little plant, it's not like your typical

0: cool picture plants where, you know, ants and things might fall into a jug or something like a Venus flytrap where it'll snap shut.
1: Yes.
0: This has underwater vacuum suction traps, and they're kind of, they're the bladders in bladder wort.
1: Okay.
0: And they're tiny, these tiny, tiny little sacs. And what the plant does is it pumps water out of these little bladders, and it creates kind of like a vacuum inside these little bladders. And if something comes along, like a nematode or maybe some mosquito larvae, and just touches a tiny hair on the outside of one of these bladders, a trapdoor opens and that suction slurps up the animal the unfortunate animal that touched that hair. That door slams shut behind it, and this all happens in a matter of maybe 3 or 4 milliseconds.
1: Oh,
0: to put
1: wow.
0: that in context, a blink is about 100 to 200 milliseconds. So it's okay. Way less than the blink of an eye.
1: So have you had, you know, time lapse on this process so then you can slow it down and see it for yourself?
0: Well, you have to, because otherwise it's just like
1: you'd miss it.
0: The bug's on the outside, then it's on the inside. Yeah. It's that very, very quick.
1: I mean, it is a blink and you miss it moment.
0: It truly is, yeah. And then there's cells inside the bladder which emit digestive enzymes, which then turn the unfortunate creature into a lovely nutrient-rich soup, which the plant will absorb. It then sort of spits out whatever bits it didn't want, and then it resets the trap for the next little bug that comes along.
1: So this is your favourite plant?
0: Look, the flowers are quite beautiful as well. The flowers look a bit like snapdragons or orchids, so they're quite beautiful, quite delicate. But down below, she's a stone-cold killer.
1: Goodness me. Okay, Rachel's in with her favourite wildflower, and I feel like we might be on the same page, Rachel.
2: Yes, I was lucky enough to experience pink flannel flowers.
1: Oh, you've seen a pink flannel flower, have you?
2: I saw thousands of them.
1: Where were you?
2: We're off Narrow Neck Road in the Blue Mountains, and it was after the last major fires had hit, and I kept hearing how it was basically like a once-in-a-lifetime thing to see. And my husband and I were lucky enough midweek, because obviously it was a big tourist attraction, but midweek we went up and it was a beautiful misty day and we had the whole place to ourselves, and it was literally as far as the eye could see.
1: Well, Belinda's gasping. How rare is that, the pink flannel flower?
0: Sounds amazing. Well, I'm just imagining it right now. Sorry, I'm just lost in my thoughts. It sounds beautiful. What a special, incredibly special experience.
2: It was very, very, very magical.
1: Did you take a lot of photos on your phone?
2: Absolutely.
1: Yeah. Right. Is it now your screensaver?
2: No, it's not. But my mother, when I showed her photos, close-up ones, she was a little bit gobsmacked and said that they looked like they were aliens.
1: Is that so? Text them into the text line if you can some stage. I'd love to see it, Rachel. Thank you so much for calling in. And that text line is 0467 922 702, or the line to call in with your favourite wildflower, 1300 222 702. I'm speaking with Belinda Smith, the co-presenter of The Science Show on Radio National, where it's coming up to 18 minutes past 2 o'clock. Let's head to Susie now. She's on the line. Hi, Susie.
3: Oh, hello. How are you?
1: Yeah, I'm great. You've got a favourite wildflower?
3: I think it's a wildflower. I know it's a native flower. It's the Crowea. It's a lovely little pink starry flower. You can grow it in pots at home. It's easy as anything. I don't know if I've ever seen it in the wild, but I know it likes a protected, moist sort of spot in a pot.
1: Yeah.
3: And in the winter time, it'll bloom like no tomorrow. It's just a lovely little thing.
1: Do you know the Crowea, Belinda?
0: I don't. So it's a native flower?
3: It's a native plant.
0: Yeah. So,
3: you can get it in nurseries.
0: Okay.
3: I don't know if it's called a wildflower though.
0: Well, any flower that grows in the wild is technically a wildflower. It's not really a botanical term, wildflower. We tend to think of wildflowers as sort of like herbaceous, shrubby plants that might burst into bloom every springtime or winter and then stop blooming. But anything
3: can be a
0: flower.
3: That's totally fine.
0: Yeah, look, Xantharia, those beautiful grass trees, that's a wildflower.
3: Right.
0: Yeah.
1: Beautiful.
0: Yeah, but on with the wildflower.
1: Well, and you can keep it in a pot in your home. So if you aren't able to get out amongst the fields, you can have it in your own back garden or in your own kitchen.

0: You definitely can. I kept them going out at Cobbity. They do need water. They don't like it hot and dry. They don't like hot, dry winds. They like nice, cool spots. But yeah, I kept them out at Cobbity for ages.
1: Susie, thank you.
0: That's okay.
1: But one of my producers, Al or Joe, has just sent some information about the Crowea. It's an attractive shrub from the southern corner of WA with masses of starry white or pink flowers and pink buds from spring to early summer. Variable in height from around half a metre to 3 metres high. It has fine thin leaves, needs well-drained soil. That was via Gardening with Angus online. Some of the others on the hit list, Belinda, what are they? We've discussed a few. Your last one frightened me, quite frankly.
2: I know. I'm sorry.
1: Are there any more amiable plants on there?
2: Well, I was going to tell you about the underground orchid, which is even more bizarre than the bladderwort or your flying duck orchid. So this is an orchid which has no leaves. It has no roots. It spends pretty much its whole life underground and only pops a little bloom out when it needs to. And because it has no leaves or roots, it's solely dependent on a fungal partner for nutrients.
1: A fungal partner. So something in the soil that's...
2: Yes, that's right. Yeah. So it looks like the Demogorgon from Stranger Things. That's the most, I guess, the most crucial part of information, piece of information about this particular orchid. But they're so old in terms of evolutionary time. Mm. They have survived in Australia for the past 30 million years. They are incredibly hardy, which is very, very impressive. So in terms of extreme lifestyles, I think this one might take the cake.
1: Is it I'm just having a little read around about it at the moment. Is it under threat?
2: Well, the thing is with these subterranean type plants is we don't really know where they are. We only see the flowers when they pop up. And so probably yes, okay, to be honest. It's fairly widespread. So it's across WA, Queensland and New South Wales, various species of underground orchid. But it's unfortunately one of those understudied plants because it's underground.
1: Yeah. For good reason. Stephen's with us now. Hi, Stephen. Do you have a favourite?
3: Yeah, Angiosanthus viridis.
1: Okay. Now, hang on. Let's test Belinda. Any idea what that was?
2: Angiosanthus, what was it, flavidus?
3: Viridis, V-I-R.
2: Viridis. Because Angiosanthus is kangaroo paw.
1: Hey, is she right?
3: Oh, yeah.
2: Yes.
1: There you go.
3: My pronunciation might not have been right. But viridis, it's an iridescent green. Oh. It's a very small flower, and it's just so unusual. Yeah.
1: Where have you spotted? Where? I mean, do you see kangaroo paw out and about quite often? Do you get out?
3: No. I was a nurseryman in a former life, and it came from Ostraflora.
1: Okay.
3: It's a WA species, I think.
1: Okay. Mm. Thank you, Stephen. Really appreciate that. But Belinda, does the kangaroo paw make it on in the top 10 that you've whittled down?
2: Unfortunately, no. Unfortunately, I know.
1: Who made
2: 20,000 flowering plants.
1: Yeah.
2: Hey.
1: Okay.
2: we consulted widely. We talked to people from Gardening Australia, conservationists, ecologists. Please don't blame me for this.
1: Of course. So, I mean, I'm keen to understand if there's like an underrated flower that you'd like to put on the map, or is it one that you've already discussed?
2: Oh, look, I think my favourite's the bladderwort. I think it needs to be rebranded as something a bit more interesting than a word with bladder in it.
1: Yeah, and wort?
2: Well, the wort is W-O-R-T.
1: Yes.
2: That's an old English word meaning plant or root.
1: Okay.
2: But, you know, I feel like that one, it needs a bit of a boost. So if everyone could kindly jump onto abc.net.au/wildflowers and place a vote for the bladderwort, I'd be eternally grateful.
1: Well, Amber's here from Parramatta. You've got a favourite wildflower, Amber?
4: I do, but I must say first, I love our flora and fauna and our landscapes. I just do.
1: Aren't we lucky?
4: Yes, we are. It's so unique, and we're just so, it's just wondrous, some of our animals. They couldn't even comprehend them when they came, you know. But The thing I like most of all, I think the favourite, because it's big and beautiful, is the Waratah. Mm. And red is my favourite colour.

0: They are stunning.
1: And the thing is, they're so hardy. And they're so, I think, iconic and unique. There aren't, I mean, from my understanding anyway, this is, there's not a lot of others that look like them around, are there, Amber?
2: No, they're just magnificent. They're a real showpiece. You know, they're a real, like, they could be an emblem or a symbol of the country sort of thing. You know, they're so wonderful.
1: Amber, thank you. Really appreciate that. Now, I'm tipping Belinda that that's probably too obvious to be in the top 10.
0: Unfortunately, yes.
1: Yeah. Has I'm it in so the past? Sorry, Amber.
0: Well, this is the first time we've done the most amazing wildflower. Last year, we ran a poll to find Australia's most underrated animal, and the adorable Rekali won that one. So
1: The Rekali? What's that?
0: The Rekali. Yeah. Oh, okay. So it was called the Australian water rat, and it's a little mammal that lives in waterways. It looks a bit like a rat, but it has a white tip on its tail, and that's how you can differentiate it from, you know, other bush rats or invasive rats. And they're extremely cute, really.
1: Okay. I'm going to Google it because of what I'm learning about you and what your likes are. I'm definitely going to Google the Rekali, but I'm going to play something quickly.

0: flame trees may not be a wildflower. I want to play that because this text in said it's hard to go past Illawarra flame tree and some of its tropical relatives, which I wasn't even aware of until I visited the Kershaw Gardens in Rockhampton. Other contenders are lotus, boronias, and some of the, excuse my pronunciation here, Leschenoltias from WA, and their amazing colours and forms. If I can start with flame trees, I mean, they're not a flower, obviously, but worthy of a mention?
1: Well, look, worthy of a mention here for sure. Didn't quite make the top 10, but they are stunning. I remember seeing them, where was I? Up in Queensland somewhere, and just driving along and seeing those beautiful bright red flowers that cover the entire tree. It's astounding.
0: Yeah. Let's play a bit more of that.

0: Any excuse to play flame trees in my books. So, listen, what happens when a vote comes into this poll? Will there be a winner?
1: There will be a winner, and we'll be announcing that winner next Friday on Radio National from noon. Anne Jones and I will be doing our top 10 countdown on the Hour of Flower.
0: Oh, the Hour of Flower. I love it. And yes. So in a whole hour on a countdown. So
1: oh boy.
0: What is involved in that?
1: We'll have lots of special guests. Yep. We'll have botanists. We'll have plant enthusiasts. Yeah, we will have... You will learn so much about these beautiful flowers. We have lots of information on the voting page, so you can read up about the various wildflowers before you vote for them. So that's abc.net.au/wildflowers, or you can just text wildflowers to the text line and you will receive a message with the link and some more information about when the poll closes.
0: If there's anything to go by through today's engagement on this, it's really clear that listeners right across the state, there's a lot of love out there for wildflowers. How many of you had engaged in the poll so far?
1: I'm not entirely sure, but I'm told tens of thousands.
0: Right. Okay. Yeah. I mean, that's great.
1: It is great. And you know what? You can even vote for your favourite flower twice if you like by
0: You can rig the votes.
1: You can rig them just a little bit. So if you go to social media, so on Facebook, ABC Science on Facebook, or Radio National on Instagram, every day we'll be popping one flower up and you can hit like on that flower and they will count towards the votes. But you only get a 24-hour window in which those votes are counted. So it's not like the first flower that goes up gets two weeks to collect votes.
0: And what about edible flowers? Are there any of those featuring? I love a nasturtium. Looks pretty in a salad.
1: True. Yes, it does indeed. Well, we do have murnong. And while the flower itself is perhaps not edible, the root was a year-round staple food for First Nations people in Southern Australia and

0: Tasmania, and they're sort of quite small, and they do taste a little bit like a sweet potato. But yeah, you can still, well, you're not supposed to pick wildflowers. And so I'm telling people, you know, while we do talk about wildflowers, you don't pick them. That's illegal. But I know that First Nations people still do eat Murnong crops, and yeah.
1: Okay. A couple of suggestions that have been coming in. We will be going to the news headlines shortly, but there's just too many flowers I need to talk to you about right now. The Gymea lily. Is that one on the list?
0: That's not on the list, no.
1: Okay. Jeff is voting number one for that one. The Stewart Desert Pea. That's coming. There's been a bit of love for that. Any interest in your poll on the Stewart Desert Pea? Oh, it looks like we've actually lost my talent there. We were talking about, we're talking to Belinda Smith, co-presenter of the science show on Radio National. It was wonderful to get all your thoughts there on your favourite wildflowers. The ABCRN science show is going to be holding this poll for the favourite wildflower. You can get involved, obviously. Lots of you out there with lots of love. The Murnong flower, a beautiful one, says Jackie. Baronia megastigma. Stigma. I haven't heard of that. A flower I used to buy in Adelaide many years ago. Magnificent perfume. So it seems that there's a lot of you interested. So by all means, you can get involved. Just hunt down the website there on the science show on Radio National. And Belinda's favourite one was the Demigorgon underground orchid. So if you're like Belinda and have a fascination with the extraordinary, there's a couple of wildflowers on that list that you might find interesting, and you can vote for. The Stranger Things soundtrack, the Demigorgon of the flower world is the underground orchid. But by all means, do get involved if you enjoy wildflowers. It's coming up to 32 minutes past two here, and Adam Storey is with us for the news headlines. Hi, Adam.
2: Hi, Catherine. The Reserve Bank has left interest rates on hold at 4.35%. The move was widely expected by economists amid softening inflation, higher unemployment and a cooling housing market. In other news, the Green Senator Sarah Hanson-Young is vowing to introduce legislation to Parliament that would allow patients to use telehealth when accessing voluntary assisted dying. Existing federal laws mean doctors can't use phone, video or email to discuss VAD medication with patients. And the Premier has questioned the estimated $150 million cost of a new public square opposite Sydney's Town Hall. The City of Sydney Council has unveiled the first plans for the new Town Hall Square, including the demolition of seven buildings. There'll be more news at 3 o'clock.
1: Adam, thank you. Just looking at that announcement by the Reserve Bank, the statement by the Monetary Policy Board there. I've got it up in front of me, as Adam mentioned, leaving the cash rate target unchanged at 4.35%. It noted that inflation picked up materially in the second half of 2025. And it said while the impacts of the Middle East conflict on inflation has so far been less than expected, the headline inflation is still too high. We know that the Reserve Bank looks at what's called the trimmed mean inflation, and they said that that also remains elevated and is little changed from the March quarter. Oil and most related commodity prices remain higher than they were prior to the Middle East conflict. Some firms are experiencing cost pressures and increasing the prices of their goods and services, and others are looking to do so. So it seems that inflation is still not exactly where they want it to be. But for today, the Reserve Bank of Australia has left the cash target unchanged at 4.35%.
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1: A lot of love out there for wildflowers. The Stewart Desert Pea, one of the big ones that has come in. So maybe it's not Friday, it's Tuesday. I mean, is that a sin if we're going to play a song that's called Friday, I'm in Love by the Cure? I don't think so. Here it is.

0: Great song there by The Cure, Friday. I'm in love. Hope it's okay that I played it on a Tuesday. I worked with someone who was quite adamant I shouldn't play that on a Tuesday, but there you go. He's smiling right now and I can see him. Thank you for all your corrections there. It's not the Stuart Desert Pea, it's the Sturt Desert Pea. Thank you for picking me up. About five or six texts there. I am going to go and look it up and see how beautiful it is. If any of you want to get involved in voting for Australia's most amazing wildflower, you can head to the abc.net.au/news/science. You'll see the poll right there. And there's some pretty gorgeous flowers in the top 10 that you can vote for. There's the bladderwort. They've got some crazy names. The creamy candle. The flannel flower. That's my one. That's a favourite up there. The flying duck orchid. Beware, that one's brutal. It'll eat you alive. The Mulla Mulla, the Murnong, the Richia Scoparia, the Starflower, the Trigger Plant and the Underground Orchid. So if flower's your thing, get amongst the poll. They're beautiful to look at, if that alone.
1: I'm Sana Qadar. 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
3: Who's the big guy with the muscles?
4: 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Skeletor is his enemy.
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0: Does it take you back? It takes me back. When you were a kid, did you have an action figure that you just loved to play with? I'd love to hear from you. 1300 222 702 or the text line 0467 922 702. I remember kids at school being obsessed with He-Man and Star Wars. For me, I was She-Ra, Princess of Power. I remember the ad anyway. I used to play with the Hulk. I wasn't into Barbies or the others, but do you recreate, or could you recreate, if you could,

0: If I was more Star Wars, you know, and I remember Han Solo was the one.
1: Oh, he's the one you want. Solo,
0: oh, yeah, he was the rarest one. My neighbor had him. And right. I couldn't find him.
1: What did so you just had Chewie or Obi-Wan?
0: Yeah, I just had all the you know, the others, you know.
1: Because it's true, right? There was a hierarchy to which ones you had.
0: Yeah. And it wasn't exactly the same as the movie either. Like it was how rare were they? Like what was their cool factor, even if they weren't the main protagonist in the movie?
1: Yeah. Okay, let's go back to the very beginning because they started before Star Wars. When did the first action figurine actually appear?
0: Well, the first one was in 1964, so actually quite a while ago when you think about it, and that was a 12-inch G.I. Joe. So, and that was all marketed as America's movable fighting man.
1: Okay.
0: So you can imagine, right?
1: Yeah.
0: 12 inches too, that's a foot. That's a pretty committed doll.
1: That's a big doll. That's a big doll. And so was that in light of the times, you know, if it's American, is a serving, you know, G.I. Joe, was that reflective of what was going on at the time?
0: It certainly was, but it was really what it was. It was a marketing ploy because Hasbro, they could see everyone playing with Barbie, and Barbie was 1959. So before this, just before this, the girls loved Barbie, but the boys were playing with Barbie too. Mm. And they went, hang on a minute, we haven't even thought about the boys and dolls. Let's get into that game. So they went straight for G.I. Joe as the first one, and lo and behold, it took off.
1: Yeah, right. And so is that why the term action figure was coined?
0: That's right. That's because it had to appeal to the boys and be distinct enough from the Barbie thing, you know. Actually, interesting, Barbie, when she was designed, she was based on a West German fashion doll. And so it was all about the outfits and stuff for Barbie. So you can imagine when He-Man comes along, it has to really be something quite conspicuously different to that kind of regime.
1: When did Ken come along then?
0: Oh, that's a great question, actually. I don't know the answer to that.
1: Yeah.
0: I wonder if Ken was there from the beginning.
1: Do you know what? Maybe he wasn't, and Ken was a response to G.I. Joe.
0: You might be right, actually.
1: Yeah.
0: That sounds very plausible.
1: I've never thought about this before.
0: I always just thought Ken was there from the beginning, you know.
1: No, it's always Barbie's turf when we're talking about Barbie Land. I believe Ken came in 61, so he beats the G.I. Joe by 3 years.
0: Right, in between.
1: In between.
0: Between Barbie and G.I.
1: So maybe Ken, I mean, Ken might feel slighted about all this. Maybe he feels as though he's the first action figure.
0: Well, yeah, but is he an action figure?
1: Well, he moved.
0: Or is he a doll?
1: That's active.
0: Yeah, you're right.
1: Is Ken a doll?
0: Or the semantics of action figures, I tell you what.
1: Yes. Okay, so tell me then about Mego, the Mego company, I kind of had to look into because I was like, what is Mego? And then when you look into it, you go, oh, that's Mego, because that company really changed the action figure market in the 70s.
0: You're absolutely right. Like, so we kind of know Hasbro. We know the name because of the Barbie thing. But Mego, they saw this opportunity here. They were an old company. I think they started in something like 54, mid-50s anyway. But they then in the 80s, they got onto this action figure bandwagon and they reduced the size of the action figure from these 12-inch things, which were huge when you think about it, down to the sort of 8 inches or so of these small little guys. Mm. And then that was when – so once you did that though, and this is why we remember Mego, they then could start –
1: Oh, is it Mego? Is that how you say it? Mego?
0: I say Mego.
1: Right.
0: Well, you say Mego.
1: Yeah. Well,
0: tomato,
1: no, you
0: know. Tomato.
1: You've spoken to all the people in this action figure world. Okay, so Mego.
0: Yeah, so Mego. But then all of the action figure accoutrement sort of follows, like Batmobiles and Batcaves and all of this stuff. So this was like a marketing boon, you can imagine. You're not just selling an action figure anymore. You're selling a whole world.
1: Mm-hmm.
0: Yeah? So it was a pretty smart move, really.
1: Yeah. A commercial move, it seems.
0: That's right. And they're also a bit cheaper because they're a bit smaller. So you could get in. You know, like the gateway action figure was a little cheaper to get into, but once you were there, the whole world kind of opened up into a whole world of accessories.
1: Well, so is it really cheaper in the end?
0: Exactly.
1: Yeah, the gateway drug got you in, and then there was a lot more for you to be buying. Rob has some memories of the what he played with as a kid. Hey, Rob.
2: Hey, Kathy. How you doing? Sorry, Catherine.
1: Yeah, no, I'm great. You call me Kath, no problem. What was your doll of choice or action figurine of choice as a kid?
2: Yeah, Doll Man.
1: Oh, the $6 million man?
0: Mm.
2: Yeah, he was a big one. You could see through his head. And he had like a weightlifting button where he lifts a big weight.
1: Oh, like a little button. Was it a little button in his back and then his arms would curl up?
2: That's the one.
1: Yeah, I think I have recollections of

0: that. And is this something that you'd play with all your mates?
1: Not really. We played Star Wars with our mates because we had the Death Star action set.
0: Okay.
1: Star play set. So
0: yeah,
1: that was
0: right.
1: Gold.
0: Is this the 70s or?
1: Oh, absolutely 70s.
0: Yeah. Yeah. Tell me if this takes you back, Rob. Do you remember that sound?
1: Yeah, I used to approximate that in the pool.
0: What do you mean?
1: With a metal ladder. Well, underwater, if you fiddle with the ladder, it sounds like the.
0: Okay. There it is. Thank you so much for calling in, Rob, the $6 million man.
1: No worries.
0: Good to hear from you. So that was another pretty big one of its time, clearly. Look, you might not be able to answer this, Anthony, because I know that you're not the expert in it. You've just been speaking to the experts. But
2: yes.
0: Action Jackson, someone's asking, one of my listeners is asking, oh, when did Action Jackson arrive?
2: I can't answer that, but now I need to know.
0: Yeah, okay.
2: I'm going to Google that in a minute.
0: All right. So listen, we touched on this before, but just G.I. Joe reflecting the time. How did the Vietnam War affect G.I. Joe?
2: Yeah, well, of course, in the Vietnam War, that was quite contentious all around. And so the whole idea of a fighting man had to be kind of pivoted into something else. So the action, we couldn't leave that behind, but we had to kind of move into different sort of avenues, if you like. So things like jungles and space and other adventures became more the kind of the settings for the action figure. So we moved away from the military there because that was a bit too touchy.
0: Yeah, okay. Yeah. So I believe Action Jackson was 71. It was when that figurine came in. Okay.
2: Now I will sleep well tonight.
0: Yeah, good.
2: That.
0: Well, we're here to help. We're here to help. Now, this is something for the super nerds out there. The original Star Wars Boba Fett action figure.
3: It's the new Boba Fett Star Wars large-size action figure from Kenner. Darth Vader sold separately.
4: Capture them alive. I'm the best bounty hunter in the whole galaxy.
0: Now, I'm told that this was a super-duper collector's item.
2: Yeah. Like okay, let's just take a breath here because this is Star Wars now we're talking about.
0: Big time.
2: So this is like almost a religion, okay? If actually for some people, Jedi is a religion,
0: yeah,
2: so there you go.
0: Yeah, yeah.
2: So, okay, the action figure itself changed again. We kind of got a little bit smaller because now all the things like the X-Wings and the TIE Fighters and all those things, even the Death Star, as we just heard from Rob, like they became kind of like the center of the focus, if you like. So we had to, you know, work around those things a bit. And actually, I just looked up before we started speaking, what was the most expensive action figure ever sold? Old, and I'm going to have to double check this because this sounds ridiculous.
0: Like at an auction, secondhand?
2: Yeah. That's right, an auction, like for collectors, right?
0: Millions.
2: A Boba Fett in 1979 for $1.342 million.
0: It doesn't surprise me.
2: I'm glad I'm sitting down when I say that number. That's all.
0: but
2: I have to check that. That was, you know, that was a quick Google search, so I'm not sure. But that
0: but collectors, right? Like these things, you know, if they were rare at the time and they've got these cult followings, then you kind of, I mean, you and I might not pay that sort of cash, A, because we might not have it, but B, you might not be interested in that.
2: True.
0: But there are plenty of people out there who are. I mean, why was Star Wars such a game changer for action figures?
2: Well, I think there's two things going on here. The first thing is, A, the movie franchise was spectacularly successful. So it kind of opened up an entire new universe to a whole new generation of kids who could start playing. The other thing was, too, that, or as I said before, this idea of the world of Star Wars meant that these action figures had a kind of a place to exist within. They weren't just bouncing around the end of your bed, you know, looking for someone to fight. They were actually fighting each other and they were going through the Death Star. So it was a much more elaborate sort of form of theatre and play, I think.
0: Yeah. And big business that has, you know.
2: Big business.
0: It's interesting, isn't it? I don't know if you look at this in when you're researching it, but if you start, the Star Wars franchise is still alive and well right now. But are little kids playing or even big kids, more adults playing with figurines anymore?
2: I think they're out. I think they are. I think they're out there still. I mean, they're changing and evolving.
0: Yeah.
2: And I think of things like Pokemons and stuff.
0: Well, so, I was going to say the metaverse, right? Like what's going on, you know, there.
2: And we still have lots of superheroes, you know, like so.
0: Well,
2: there's
0: like
2: lots
0: all
2: of
0: the Marvel and all that. Yeah. And we'll get into that. But Julian's here. Hi, Julian.
5: How you going?
0: Yeah, good. What was your Star Wars figurine of choice?
5: Well, I had a Han Solo figurine and I put him into wax like he was in carbon freezing, like in Empire and Jedi. And I tried it with a few other ones as well just to see how they looked like Vader and had Boba Fett. It didn't look the same.
0: So, need,

0: can't solve it.
1: So why'd you put him in wax? To preserve him? Or is a certain look?
0: At the end of Empire, he was carbon freezing or something.
2: Encased in carbon.
0: That's the one. And then it just modelled that series of scenes.
1: That's funny. Did you do that as a kid or as an adult?
0: As a kid.
1: Yeah.
0: And, but you got me thinking.
1: Have you still got it? Have you still got yourself?
0: You know what? When I think about it, I don't know where they've gone.
1: You could be sitting on goldmine. I've just received an email in saying apparently the $6 million man is worth $53 million in today's value. But that's CPI, right? That's inflation and CPI. Yeah, exactly. But weren't you just saying before, Anthony, that some figurine went for like the $1.2 million?
2: Yeah, I looked up what was the most expensive one bought and sold at an auction, and that was Boba Fett, 1979, $1.3 million. And that was a really rare one because it was a small one, like a 3.5-inch thing, but it shot a rocket off its back. So there weren't many of these around. Super rare.
1: Yeah. Julian, I think you've got to go and search in your boxes in your garage or under your house to see if you've still got a wax-encrusted Han Solo.
0: Well, with the wax, you can melt it off. So you can restore the figurine.
1: Well, hope you don't damage the figurine in the process. Just be very careful. He's a goodie.
0: Thank you.
1: Thanks, Julian. It seems that Han Solo is hands down the most favourite one from the texts that are coming in, and obviously your inclination. I want to play something because earlier today I played He-Man, but Masters of the Universe cohort. There's someone pretty special, and this is what I remember from my childhood.
3: This is Princess Adora, sister of He-Man, and her gentle horse. Each sold separately, you can pretend.
4: She's lovely.

0: Cheera, Princess of Power. I do remember that as a kid. What changed?
1: She's pretty as a flower, but she has the power.
0: Of course. What's not to love about that?
1: Exactly. I'm 100% there.
0: I mean, there's nothing about her intellect, but that's okay. It was a different time. What changed when Masters of the Universe came in the 80s?
1: Well, that was when action figures kind of went back. We're sort of talking about the 8-inch ones now again, and here now we're starting to do things. So He-Man is punching, and Cobra Khan is spraying water, and Mechaneck, he's got an extendable neck. So it wasn't just enough to have a figure that could pose their arms and, you know, hold a little, you know, I don't know, a lightsaber or something. Mm. Now we've got to have like a mechanical action that goes with it. And Masters in the 1980s was where that really kind of hit the mainstream.
0: Yeah, okay. Adam has called in. Hi, Adam. You've still got a pretty special original, do you?
2: Well, it was special at the time, but its arms fell off. So my dad, when I was a kid, had to bolt it on. So it had a bolt through his arms. But then when we got a puppy, the puppy chewed the legs off the original Boba Fett. So we got this legless sort of RoboCop Boba Fett in the end, but it was the original. But we had to, I bought a new one when I saw it, they redid them, and I bought a new one for my kids. The question I had was,
0: yes.
2: Speaking of action figures that actually do actions, I believe there was an American version of Boba Fett that had a spring-loaded rocket, so he could push the red rocket down his backpack and fire it out, but the Australian version prohibited that and banned it because they thought it was too dangerous.
0: Sounds fancy.
2: Know any more information,
0: Anthony,
2: on that.
0: Anthony, in the last 30 seconds we've got, know anything about that? Thanks, Adam.
1: I think that was the one that was the most expensive one traded because it had the rocket and it was Boba Fett. So I reckon that was the one.
0: So maybe that's
1: super
0: now,
1: rare.
0: It's a little bit out of reach for most people now at a price tag of $1.2 million. Look, can't wait to hear more. We didn't get on to Transformers that were really considered the ultimate action figures, but people can check out your podcast if that is their interest.
1: Brilliant. Thanks, Kat.
0: Anthony Burke there from Radio Nationals by Design. Thank you, and thanks for all your calls in. This is where we farewell our listeners across New South Wales. In Newcastle, you'll hear Nick Gill, statewide New South Wales, is Jess Maguire. In the Illawarra, it is Stefan Postuma. Well, look, stand by because Thomas Ariti will be with us in just a moment. He'll be letting us know everything that is on afternoons. I believe he's got some pretty special judges coming on as well. It is 5 minutes to news time.
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5: Yes, hello Newcastle and the Hunter. Welcome to your Drive program for the day. My name is Nick Gill, as stated just there, filling in for Jenny Marchant. Just for the next couple of days though, Jen's not going to be on this show for much longer. You might have heard that the wonderful Ms. Marchant moving to mornings, and the Drive Show is going to be hosted by Kylie Morris as of next week. Very, very exciting times. We are live and local, so at any stage, if you want to give us a buzz, 1300 33 1233 is the place to go. And you can always text as well, 0487 99 1233. But we like to start, before we start the official show at 3 o'clock, with our 3 before 3. So let's jump into it. First up, the first vaccines for bird flu are going to be rolled out over the coming days as the nation faces 231 confirmed cases of the H5 strain, including 4 in New South Wales here. The Federal Agricultural Minister, Julie Collins, today spoke about how serious this is becoming and how this has led to a change in how cases are going to be reported.
6: Australians should expect to see more spread and larger numbers, particularly of dead birds and mass mortalities around the country from the H5 bird flu. We have been very clear that this will continue to spread across the country. We also know that as the disease becomes more widespread in wildlife, counting individual confirmed birds no longer gives us the clearest picture of how this disease is spreading. So our reporting will evolve to focus on confirmed H5 events and the developments that matter most. Where the disease is spreading, new locations or species affected in emerging areas of risk.
5: Interesting. Agricultural Minister Julie Collins there. A little later on in the show, we will be speaking to an expert on how this vaccine rollout might look and what species are likely to be targeted. Story number two. After completing commission of Kurri Kurri's power station on its primary gas fuel, the final phase of testing on the station's backup diesel fuel has now begun. So if you don't know, this is a station designed to only run on demand a minority of the time. So only when electricity requirements are unprecedentedly high. It usually runs on gas, but on rare occasions, the backup of diesel needs to be used. And after a few issues that prevented the station fully starting up its diesel operations, they're now about to recommence the testing to make sure that once it's all up and going, it's all good. This might obviously cause some concern for people in the surrounding areas, but the testing is subject to strict environmental limits, and to reduce impacts, testing is only going to take place overnight to minimise noise and odour, as few other measures as well. This is expected to start a little later in August, and if residents are concerned, there is a 24/7 team at the ready. Story number three before three. Just 25 minutes ago, we had an interest rate announcement from the Reserve Bank Governor, Michelle Bullock. As expected, all the pundits were saying it's going to stay, and it has. It's remained at 4.35%, with that figure in place now for the next 7 weeks when the board will meet again. As we know, inflation did cool a little in June, though it's not enough to get within target range. Property prices declined a little more than anticipated, leading to that unanimous decision from the board. We are going to get an expert to talk a little after 4 o'clock on what this could mean to you. So stick around for that. As we said, if you've got any thoughts on any of that, 1300 33 1233 is our number. You can always text us 0487 99 1233. And to kick off the show just after 3 o'clock, we've got a Rolling Stones song that was originally recorded, I think a little bit weirdly, with a bit more of a reggae beat. And so they recorded it in 1977, but they disliked how it sounded. So it stayed on the shelf for 4 more years when they reworked it to be the iconic rock song it is today. What track am I talking about? Find out after three. We will be starting the show after the news. We shall catch you then.
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7: 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The Reserve Bank has kept official interest

0: rate steady at 4.35%. The RBA lifted rates three times this year to battle inflation. Prices were already running hot in the economy before the war in the Middle East added to fuel and food costs. The move comes as headline inflation cooled slightly and property prices dipped. In Parliament, the Treasurer, Jim Chalmers, welcomed the decision.
1: This will come as a relief to Australians with a mortgage. It is a welcome decision at a time of heightened uncertainty in the world and persistent pressures in our own economy at home as well.
0: A Sydney court has heard a man initially told his mother he was not touched by Alan Jones because he wasn't prepared to speak out at the time. Ethan Ricks reports.
2: Alan Jones is facing trial after pleading not guilty to 20 counts of indecent assault and 2 counts of sexual touching relating to 6 male complainants. One alleged victim, known as Complainant Jay, alleges he was indecently assaulted multiple times by the veteran broadcaster when he was a teenage athlete. The trial heard Complainant Jay told his mother he was not touched by Mr. Jones when accusations were first aired in the media in 2023. He told the court he wasn't prepared to tell his story at the time and feared no one would believe him. The complainant said he later told his mother he was coming forward when he reported his allegations to police shortly after Mr. Jones's arrest in 2024.
0: A man is expected to be charged after being tasered by police in Sydney's Inner West. Officers were called to a shopping centre in Burwood yesterday afternoon. Following reports a drug deal may have been taking place, when they arrived, they say two men fled immediately before one was arrested nearby. The second, a 43-year-old, allegedly pulled out two knives and was tasered. Officers say they then found drugs, a hammer and two more knives in his backpack. Detective Chief Superintendent Christine McDonald says he was taken to hospital and will face charges once he's recovered.
3: Fair to say that we would be looking at something like using a weapon to avoid apprehension. He had a knife in a public place. Obviously, the items that we've recovered, the drugs, etc., need to be accounted for, so we'll look at charges relating to them as well.
0: A group of New South Wales researchers are calling on the government to introduce incentives for employers to keep people with cancer in the workforce. A study by the Cancer Council and McKell Institute found around 3,000 people diagnosed with cancer are pushed out of work across the state every year, costing $240 million in lost wages. McKell Institute CEO Ed Kavanagh says a government-funded wage subsidy scheme could help retain staff during their treatment.
4: So it's really important that individuals experiencing cancer retain work where they can, where they're able to physically, but also know that they're going to be able to come back to work, because you can imagine the stress on the individual.
0: Medical groups in the United States say a new order signed by US President Donald Trump that recommends limiting the number of vaccines children should receive will cause confusion and fear. The order suggests that the number of vaccines given to children be reduced from the existing 18 recommended by doctors to 11. It's unclear what impact it will have as US states determine which jabs children need to attend school, not the federal government. The president of the American Academy of Pediatrics, Dr. Andrew Racine, says it's a dangerous move.
5: It is both unnecessary and inappropriate. And to the extent that folks have any questions about what they should be doing to keep their children safe and healthy, the best advice I can give is to have a conversation with the person who knows more about the science than anybody else, and that's your pediatrician.
0: US chipmaker NVIDIA has teamed up with some of Wall Street's largest banks and investors to raise $708 billion in capital for artificial intelligence infrastructure. The BBC's Samira Hussain reports.
6: The amount of money being spent on data centers and other AI infrastructure is almost unprecedented. The world's leading financiers have been eager to get involved. Now, some of the biggest asset management firms, including BlackRock, Blackstone, and KKR, have agreed to help the chipmaker NVIDIA for its plans to build more of the enormous computing power that artificial intelligence requires.
0: In sport, Australian cricketer Bo Webster says it will benefit the team if he and fellow all-rounder Cameron Green are both in the 11 for Thursday's first test against Bangladesh in Darwin. Webster played a key role when he was recalled to play alongside Green in Australia's win over England in the fifth test in January. Webster doesn't believe he's competing with Green for a spot in the 11.
7: It's surely more of a benefit to have more options in that top seven with the ball. And yeah, I certainly don't see it as a direct competition. I feel like it only adds more options and more benefits for the captain if we're obviously both performing.
0: Isolated to scattered showers about the southern and central western slopes and ranges and adjacent inland plains. There's also the chance of showers elsewhere on and west of the ranges. Sunny in Sydney this afternoon, partly cloudy tomorrow.
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9: Drive with Nick Gill. Yes, hello, welcome to your Tuesday, 3:05 at the moment. It is Nick Gill here with you, filling in for Jenny Marchant on her last week on the Drive program before she moves to mornings. I'm sure she'll appreciate being able to do some stuff when shops are still open in the afternoon. She's got that to look forward to, and you've got Kylie Morris to look forward to, who will be taking over the Drive program from Monday, an extremely experienced journalist who will be bringing you all the stories of Newcastle and The Hunter. We have a huge show ahead, including it's census night. What are you up to? Have you got a bit of a census party planned? Let us know, 1300 33 12 33. Maybe text through any meal ideas that you've got. We're certainly going to be talking census music today with Scully a little bit later in on the show. 0487 99 12 33 is our text line. Our kids are fairly excited. I don't know why, but they were a bit too young to remember the last one when they were only 4 years old. Now they kind of understand what it means. My son, very big on statistics, so he's excited to be able to fill out the census tonight. But we will be talking about that. We'll also be talking about interest rates, as you would have just heard, 4.35%. It has remained on hold, according to the RBA governor, Michelle Bullock. We also have a film festival. This is very exciting. It's going to be here in Newcastle, and all the entrants have less than 2 days to create their piece from scratch. So they'll get a prompt that they need to include, and then they need to write, they need to record, and then they need to edit it and get it in time for the showing, which is happening later that night, just 48 hours after getting their original prompt. We're going to be speaking to one of the organisers and judges from that film festival a little later on in the show. Just a quick one in the world of traffic. It looks like there's some debris creating a hazard at 12 Mile Creek Pacific Highway approaching Buckets Way. So southbound traffic is affected at the moment. Emergency services are attending. So the advice at the moment is exercise a bit of caution, reduce your speed, avoid there if you can. If you're heading southbound, we'll keep you updated as it goes along. As we say, if it's safe to do so, you can always update us. 0487 99 12 33.
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9: The spread cannot be stopped among our wild birds. That is the warning Australians are hearing about this H5 bird flu, according to Agricultural Minister Julie Collins, who we heard from about 10 minutes ago. As a result, a vaccine rollout is being announced today for native animals. Now, the nation currently has 231 confirmed cases of the H5N1 strain, including 4 in New South Wales among our birds. Federal Environment Minister Murray Watt today explained what are the planned targets for this vaccine rollout.
12: I very much welcome this development and this announcement to roll out targeted vaccinations of priority native species. As we've heard, Australia has been doing vaccination trials for some period of time, and now we're making a commitment to roll out those vaccinations more broadly, with the federal government supporting states and territories to vaccinate priority species that they identify based on expert advice.
9: Murray Watt there, the Federal Environment Minister. And to talk about this vaccination drive, how it might look, is Professor Richard Kingsford, Director of the Centre for Ecosystem Science at the University of New South Wales and a Councillor on the Biodiversity Council. Hi, Richard. How are you going?
13: Good afternoon, Nick.
9: Thanks so much for your time. Now, tell us what this announcement means today. What's going to happen?
13: Look, I think it's a very welcome announcement, but there are always buts with this because there's a limited amount that we can really do in the vaccination space. It's really going to be targeted where we've got small, very rare species threatened, probably even in some of those groups in captivity. And I guess the other thing, like all vaccinations, and most of your listeners will be aware of and being involved in flu vaccinations, it doesn't necessarily totally protect you from viruses, and you can still carry that. So even if there are vaccinated birds, this has certainly been demonstrated overseas with chickens, they can carry a viral load and still spread it.
9: Yeah, right. So what limits?

0: What's it there? Is it the volume of the available vaccine, or is it the difficulty in administering it? What is it?
1: It's probably, I don't know much about the volume, but the administration is difficult. I mean, you just think of the many tens and hundreds of thousands of waterbirds, for example, or seabirds out there, most of which we've never really had much luck in catching. So just doing that is incredibly difficult. And then, you know, it's a drop in the ocean, if you like, if you get one or two birds, because, you know, they're capable of moving vast distances and interacting at scale.
0: Yeah. And how do you know? Because I, as far as I understand, it's a two-step process, right? Similar to the COVID vaccine.
1: Yes.
0: You need to administer it twice. So how do they know which birds they've administered it to and which ones they haven't?
1: Well, obviously, if you've got a captive group of birds, that's easy. Mm-hmm. Then if you've got, wild birds but small populations, you would hope that you've got them identified individually. So that allows you to do that. But also, importantly, you need to be able to catch them when you need to. So, you know, it's not an easy process when you're dealing with wild populations.
0: Yeah, okay. And so how are they selecting the species that will be targeted by this vaccine and why?
1: Well, I just listened to what the minister was saying. He's going to rely on experts to do that. I'm not entirely clear how that's going to occur, but I guess if I was thinking through it, it would be, okay, so where do we have the sort of mix of knowing we can catch birds, give them two vaccinations, and then also they're rare enough that it's worthwhile doing this. And I guess that's going to be the sort of priority list, which is going to be fairly small in terms of where you go. It'll be focused presumably on some of the, you know, zoos that are around that have captive birds. It'll also be where there are captive management programs occurring and they get the best bang for buck, essentially.
0: Yeah, right. And how do you feel about the timing of this announcement? You know, we heard that Julie Collins today saying the spread can't be stopped among our wild birds. Is it too late? Is it a good time?
1: Look, I think it's a good thing to be doing. I think the challenge is it's really only the tip of the iceberg in terms of the impact on wildlife populations. And so having said that, you know, there's not a lot that we can do, but I would like to see a little bit more about, you know, where are going to be the likely hotspots of where this is going to turn up. And then what do governments of all variations, both state and federal government principally, got in mind in terms of, yes, if we do start to see this breaking out in a particular site, how do we get the right people there to manage it so that, you know, we're removing carcasses so that there's not ongoing infections happening. And these are going to be places where I would imagine we have seabird rookeries, for example, and some of the inland rookeries and concentrations of birds in different places. We know that, you know, the two most susceptible groups of birds are the seabirds and the waterbirds. We also know that there are also going to be concentrations of things like sea lions, and I'd like to see a little bit more of a focus on where that's going to happen, how we're going to resource that, and then from a biodiversity point of view, how do we actually also tackle some of the other threats that we know are affecting our wildlife populations?
0: We are speaking to Richard Kingsford, Professor Richard Kingsford, a councillor on the Biodiversity Council. Now, you mentioned the seals there as well. What kind of effect does an animal eating a bird who has been infected have on that animal?
1: Yeah, well, it's a virus, and it's basically spread by bodily fluids, and we know it's jumped elsewhere. You know, there were massive losses of seals and sea lions in South America and also Antarctica, where, you know, probably the birds have brought it in, and then you've got that cross-contamination occurring, which has also impacted on pups, and that's going to be what will happen.

0: happen at some point, I suspect, somewhere where we've got concentrations of sea lions and seals on our continent.
1: And is there any update on whether we've seen this disease in the poultry or agricultural sector at this point?
0: Avian influenza has been around, and it's been across the world, and you know, we have had that, different strains of that, but not this really, high pathogenicity. Sorry, I can't say that word.
1: It's a tough one.
0: It is a tough one. But I think that's the HP, that's where that comes from. Avian influenza, HPAI. We haven't seen this strain until obviously this recent outbreak coming in from South Australia and also from Western Australia.
1: Okay, last one before we let you go. Obviously, the vaccination rollout is, I guess, one weapon in the armoury of trying to fight this. If it does take hold amongst native birds, what other measures are either in place or being planned to ensure healthy population numbers going forward?
0: Well, I think this is an area that it'd be good to have a little bit more information from state and Commonwealth governments about what they've got in place. I think I understand some of the reticence to do that because of, you know, the potential to frighten people if they start naming places where they predict it might happen. But certainly in my mind, I'm looking to where we've got rookeries of seabirds and where we've got rookeries of water birds. And I'm saying to myself, you know, we're going to be looking out for what's happening in that space and talking to landholders out there. We're doing aerial surveys that we work with the state governments in October and November. So we'll certainly be, that'll be part of our work, is to look out for where there are concentrations of dead and dying birds. And I think, you know, we've seen a little bit of that coming in from Menindee Lakes already with dead pelicans. It's not clear exactly why they've died, but it doesn't seem to be avian influenza. So that's the sort of what I'd expect. And then the ongoing monitoring to see whether these numbers bounce back is going to be really important in terms of people concerned about our wildlife.
1: Okay. Well, Professor Kingsford, thank you so much for your time. We appreciate it.
0: Thanks very much, Nick.
1: Professor Richard Kingsford there, Director of the Centre for Ecosystem Science at Uni New South Wales and Councillor on the Biodiversity Council.
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1: Coming up, it's a popular place to live and stay, but Port Stephens is struggling to keep its road network up to scratch. A series of natural disasters have racked up a huge damage bill in recent years, but now council has a plan. What is it? How might it work? We've got that after the Stones. This is the song I was talking about, originally recorded in 1977 with a reggae feel. I would love to hear what that sounds like. They didn't like how it sounded, so it was left on the shelf for 4 years. This is how it ended up. Iconic. You're on the ABC.

0: Rolling Stones, Start Me Up on ABC Newcastle. You are with Nick Gill on your drive program. Astounded. I would really love to hear what a reggae feel of that song sounds like, apparently as recorded in 1977. I could see maybe why they didn't like it necessarily with a reggae feel. Hey, coming up still on the show, we are going to talk interest rates just after 4 o'clock. But right now we are going to head to Port Stephens because more than $100 million. That's how much damage the Port Stephens roads have copped due to natural disasters in recent years. And council admits that nearly 800 kilometres of their network, well, their 800 kilometre network, should I say, has become increasingly challenging to manage. So it's come up with a plan and now it wants the community to have a say. Port Stephens Mayor Leah Anderson joins us now. Hello, Mayor Anderson. How are you going?
1: Good afternoon, Nick. I'm well. How are you?
0: Yeah, good. Thank you. So what does the council want to do about the road network?
1: Well, look, we know, just like our community does, that our road network is not in the best condition. And you mentioned just then, you know, we've had several natural disasters in recent years and we've got over $100 million worth of damage. So, you know, the deterioration of our roads just continues to get worse. So what we did when we first, in this term of council, we all decided that roads was our number one priority. We put forward and built the Roads Acceleration Program, and that's a record $29 million three-year investment. But we're now saying, well, that's obviously still not enough. So we're out there doing $29 million worth of roadworks at the moment, or over 3 years. And we said we need to think of long term. So we put together the Roads Future Strategy, which is a 10-year plan where we need an additional $10 million per year. And we've asked the general manager now to go away and look at funding approaches to find that money that we can put into the future improvements to our road network.
0: So funding, these other funding streams, what does that mean exactly? Where are you seeking these other funding streams?
1: So, look, with the RAP program, the $29 million, we're really lucky to get $10 million worth of grant funding. We had our existing budget. We also had some additional money that we brought in through the special rate variation and also other savings that their council's been able to achieve and also sale of unused road reserves. That's the $29 million. We're asking now for the general manager for a lot more money. What he'll be looking at probably first of all is savings, maybe investment returns, maybe the sale of commercial land or further road reserves. So that could be where he starts to look. But we're basically asking for a full overview of council's finances and to come back to councillors and let us know where he could find this additional money for our roads. We'll also always go out for grant funding, but grant funding is never guaranteed. That's sort of like, you know, we're lucky we got a grant, yay. But we're saying the general manager can't rely on grants. Please go out and look at other ways that we can get this money.
0: So these things like the savings or the investment returns, sale of commercial or land, where would the money from that otherwise be going?

0: Well, it could be going into, I mean, council does a lot more than just roads, as you would know. So we've got pathways, we've got sporting fields, we've got community assets. So money from council on where we're getting that funding now will be going to a whole range. I think there's 60 different business units across council. So we'd be asking the general manager to look at, do we need to pull back on some of that other work as well and redirect that money into roads? It's not a guarantee that will happen, but the general manager needs to look really closely at where money is spent, and councillors will need to make some pretty serious decisions on, do we cut something back a bit to put that money into roads?
1: Yeah, so I guess the question there is, you're hoping to put the money where it'll make a huge difference in the roads. And, what other areas could potentially be neglected as a result of this triaging process towards the roads?
0: I mean, I don't want to put a fear in the community out there, but there's just lots of things that the council does. I mean, our pools, councils have pools that we provide those facilities for the community, and they cost council money. There's our libraries. There's all things and services that council provide, and I'm certainly not saying we're going to make any changes to them, but we've got to think about the fact that there's a lot of things. We're more than roads, rates and rubbish. We're a whole lot more than roads, rates and rubbish when you really look at the nitty-gritty of what council provides for the community. And the general manager is hearing loud and clear from the community and from us councillors saying, we want more money invested in roads. So he needs to go away and have a look at how he can be able to come back to councillors and say, here's some options for you. And we'll need to go out to the community as well. We're actually going to be doing some information sessions out in the community that are coming up, that I want to sort of put the dates on out there if I can, about this road's future strategy and also our pathways plan, because we want to hear from the community. Would they like us to cut down some of other services and fix our roads or put more money into roads? They might tell us yes, they might tell us no.
1: Yeah, okay. We are speaking to Leah Anderson, Mayor of Port Stephens, about the 800-kilometre road network, which is becoming a challenge to manage. So let us know about some of the initiatives that you've got underway already to try and help, I guess, reduce costs and improve the longevity of these roads.
0: Well, I think the one that I've already highlighted was the Roads Acceleration Program, the $29 million RAP. So that's the stuff we've been doing now. The future stuff is what we're asking the general manager to go away and investigate and come back to us. And in the meantime, we're going out for information sessions to talk to the community and get their feedback on what they'd like to see us change or do differently in terms of being able to try and secure more money for roads. So we've got our existing strategy, like I said, was around grant funding, was around special rate variation funding. All of that has already been allocated and it's in the budget for the RAP, the 29 mil. The next 10-year investment, we're yet to understand where that's going to come from.
1: Yeah, okay. And you said, it's not just rates and rubbish. Council's also got a separate plan for the area's pathways. Is that right? Tell us about that.
0: Yeah, look, when I was on the last term of council, I had a few inquiries about pathways because, again, the community is rightly saying, there's places where there's no pathways that we should have a pathway or they would like us to have a pathway. All comes down to money, as it always does. Pathways, usually we reach out for grant funding opportunities wherever we can. But I looked at the pathways plan and it was dated 2014, and this was only 2 years ago. And I went to council and went, oh, I want an updated pathways plan because I want to see where the gaps actually are. And I want you to tell me how you prioritise pathways that lead up to schools, to retirement villages or nursing homes, to shopping centres. Or do we just do a hodgepodge of we've found some money, let's put in a pathway because it fits that grant requirement? So council's been doing some work on this for the last couple of years. I wanted them to really, so I put up a notice of motion last term of council, and now the pathways plan has been adopted and is out for community consultation. So we're looking for feedback from them. But to me, we should be prioritising a pathway leading up to a school. Because the last thing I want to see or hear about is a mum pushing a pram on the side of the road to get to walk their child to school, or kids riding push bikes on roads if we can't have a pathway. So to me, I want priorities, and I want then council to really more strategically target funding for those types of pathways. So we've got all this public exhibition stuff that's going out for community feedback and consultation as well. We'll have destination pathways, which will help

0: With our tourism and movement around Port Stephens, but also specific location pathways as well.
1: All right, marvellous. Leah Anderson, the Mayor of Port Stephens, before we let you go, Council's encouraging the community to have a say on both plans. Just quickly, how can people do that if they want to have a say?
0: Yes, yeah, so look, they're on public exhibition until Wednesday the 9th of September, so we would love to hear any community feedback by submissions by then. But the info sessions, really important, both pathways and roads. Raymond Terrace, Thursday the 13th of August from 5 p.m. to 7 p.m. In Madawi, Tuesday the 18th of August, 10:30 to 12:30. And Soldiers Point, Thursday the 20th of August, 5 p.m. to 7 p.m. The specific details of the wares are on our council's website. We'll also be on our council social media and also advertised in the local paper. So if people could just pencil in those dates and times for now, and the specific locations are being announced as well.
1: Beautiful. Mayor Anderson, thank you so much for your time.
0: My pleasure. Thank you for your time as well.
1: Leah Anderson there, the Mayor of Port Stephens.
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3: This is where the Hunter conversation begins.
1: And it's time for some news headlines with Carly Cook. What have we got?
4: Afternoon, Nick. Making news this hour, the Reserve Bank has left interest rates on hold today at 4.35%. The move was widely expected by economists amid softening inflation, higher unemployment and a cooling housing market. Pilots say airport staffing decisions made during the COVID pandemic are now impacting services at Sydney Airport and other hubs around the country. Authorities are examining whether a shortage of air traffic controllers contributed to two recent near misses in Sydney. A Hunter Bay support group is calling on the state government to offer better support for victims of crime. A state parliamentary committee is reviewing laws that govern how criminals living with mental health issues are assessed and where they're detained. As part of the process, victim survivors often attend multiple hearings over several years. And Newcastle Jets midfielder Will Dobson has been named in the Young Socceroos squad for the upcoming AFC Under-20s Asian Cup qualifiers. The 18-year-old Belmont Junior made his Young Socceroos debut in March. We'll have more news at 4 o'clock.
1: Thank you so much, Carly. Let's hear some surfing. Dave Anderson, what is happening with the waves?
5: Yeah, Nick, yes, we're getting a little bit of swell coming through as the wind hasn't been quite as strong as what we had at this time yesterday, but it's still coming out of the northwest at about 10 to 15 knots and gusting a little bit stronger at times, but hardly a cloud in the sky, so it's really nice if we get out of the wind and into the sun. We've got the swell, it's gone around a bit more to the south. It's around about 2 to 3 foot this afternoon. We've got a big incoming tide though, so that's starting to affect a bit of the consistency up here. And the water temperature, that's on 16 degrees. But you've got a high tidal peak at 10 minutes past 7, 2.04 metres. And yeah, all the beaches are sanded up. You've got some nice breaks at times in at the Carey Hull, Newcastle Beach, up towards the cliff, and also Pogonoski's. So a few little places you can choose from. We've got Swansea Heads, you've got northwesterly winds there at 16 knots, the bar is calm. Half metre seas at a 1 metre swell, the pressure rising slowly now to 1,010 and 20 degrees, 8 nautical miles of visibility up at Port Stephens. West northwest at 11 knots, getting up to 24 at times. Inside waters are described as rough, plenty of white caps there. We've got a casual break on the shoals, the barometer there 1,007 and steady. They've got 19 degrees, we've got 41% humidity, 10 nautical miles of visibility, and tomorrow morning we'll see a high tide at 3 minutes to 8. 1.4 metres, but this afternoon, yes, only a handful of people out surfing. More likely we'll see a few of the groms hitting it pretty soon.
1: Yeah, right. Did anyone brave it yesterday in that woolly weather?
5: Yeah, we had probably about half a dozen people out yesterday afternoon, and probably a few less than that this morning, but it was hardly breaking this morning. But yes, there's still a few guys that are going out in board shorts at the moment, which is, you know, it's cold, but yeah. For some people, they just seem to get out there and enjoy it.
1: Love it. All right, thank you so much, Dave. We appreciate it.
5: Okay, Nick. See you, mate.
2: Weather.
1: All right, let's talk weather. 4-day forecast. It's going to be partly cloudy, or today it already has been. Slight chance of a shower about the Upper Hunter in the morning. Already done. Nearly zero rain chance of rain elsewhere. There were some winds around 25 to 40 kilometres an hour today, tending northwesterly. Looks like there's going to be a little bit of wind later.

0: in the evening as well. We reached a daytime temp of 21 degrees today. Looking forward, though, tomorrow's going to be partly cloudy, medium chance of showers about the Upper Hunter, slight chance elsewhere, winds northwesterly 15 to 25 k's, turning westerly 25 to 35 k's an hour in the late morning, then decreasing back down to that original sort of range in the evening. Overnight temperatures are falling to between 5 and 9 tomorrow, with daytime temps reaching between 14 and 19. To Thursday, mostly sunny. Winds west to northwesterly 15 to 20 k's an hour, becoming light during the day. Overnight temperatures falling between 4 and 8, with daytime temps reaching between 15 and 19. And then the end of the week, Friday, mostly sunny. The chance of a morning fog in the Upper Hunter. Slight chance of a shower along the coastal fringe, most likely in the evening. Near zero chance of rain elsewhere. Areas of morning frost as well. Light winds, overnight temperatures falling between 1 and 5, with daytime temperatures reaching between 16 and 20. Currently in Maitland, Tokal, Cessnock and Singleton, looking at 19 degrees. Nobby's Lake, Mac and Williamtown, 20 degrees. Scone, 17. Merry War, 14. And Murrundi Gap is currently 13 degrees.
1: Traffic.
0: Let's head to Bronwyn Martin to find out the latest in what's happening in traffic. Hi, Bronwyn.
2: Hello, Nick. Well, the roads around the Hunter looking pretty good at the moment. The M1 is all clear between Beresfield and Morisset. Hunter Expressway is a good run, as is the New England Highway on the approach to Singleton. Usual slow spots on the highway through Maitland and East Maitland, but no long delays in either of those spots. And the usual heavy traffic along Tomago Road through Tomago, but once you're on the highway, it's actually looking okay down to Hexham Bridge. To the public transport and the 1257 train from Central to Newcastle, running around 20 minutes late. The trains on the Hunter Line are to time. You can also check the latest using a transport app or transportnsw.info, and the traffic information is at livetraffic.com.
0: Bronwyn, thank you so much.
2: Thanks, Nick.
0: Bronwyn Martin there from the Traffic Management Centre. Coming up next, have you got a sweet tooth? We're going to whip up a chocolatey treat with Hunter Valley chef Nathan Cooper just after the birds. Here you go. ABC Newcastle, you're with Nick Gill on Drive.

0: Turn from the birds on ABC Newcastle. You are with Nick Gill on Drive. If you want to talk to us today, you can always. 1300 33 1233 is our number. 0487 99 1233. Maybe you want to talk about the $368 billion that has been promised for the AUKUS project. You might be able to have a chance to have your say on that. 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
0: But let's get into some food, shall we? All right, are you a chocolate fiend? Well, do I have something for you? Nathan Cooper is a Hunter Valley chef who pops by every Tuesday afternoon with some cooking tips. And he joins us now. Hi, Nathan.
4: Hi, Nick. How are you going today?
0: Yeah, excellent. Thank you. I've been promised that there's some sweet goodness coming our way. What have you been whipping up this week?
4: Oh, look, I've been doing a spotted chocolate mousse. It's one of my favourite all-time recipes. You know, growing up, couldn't wait to get the spoon off mum, you know, right in the fridge late at night.
0: Yeah, nice.
4: Hoping not to get caught, you know.
0: It's one of those ones like jelly, you know. It's harder to tell if somebody's taken a slice of the mousse. But tell us, a lot of people might be daunted by mousse. You know, it seems like such a foreign thing that you might want to make. Take us through the basics.
4: Look, a quintessential classic recipe that I use, and a good friend of mine, who's a French pastry chef, gave me this recipe, and it's your classic flavour profiles, really makes chocolate the hero. It's super easy. You sort of start with 160 grams of egg whites, 250 caster sugar, 315 of 70% dark chocolate, 500 grams of cream, and a bit of vanilla. Now, what you do is you bring your sugar up to a light caramel. So you bring it up to 121 degrees, and then you're basically just making an Italian meringue. So you get your egg whites in the mixer. Mm-hmm. And then once that hits the 121 degree mark or thereabouts, it doesn't have to be super spot on, but you want to get it to about 120.
0: So to just butt in there, if you don't have a sugar thermometer, what kind of signs will you know that it's around 121 degrees?
4: You would take it to a stage where the sugar starts slowing down. You can add a dash of water in there to get it sort of started off. Mm-hmm. But the bubbles in the sugar start to slow down and they start to get a little bit bigger, but it's just to the point before it starts getting some golden light sort of caramel on it. So you'd want to take it off just as it's sort of hitting that light caramel sort of stage.
0: Mm-hmm.
4: Yeah, nice. And then you just eye it off. So you just have your mixer going, and then you whip up that into a meringue. So you lightly pour that into the egg white, and that essentially cooks the egg whites, and it holds a nice sort of light, sort of spongy sort of texture. Then you sort of set that aside. You have your chocolate melted, and you let that sort of cool down a little bit, but not too much. And then you have your cream and your vanilla whipped together into soft peaks. So you just do that ahead of time, sit in the fridge. Mm-hmm. And then you get the melted chocolate, and then just take about a third of the egg white meringue mixture and you fold that gently into it, and you can get a bit of a whisk action happening in there at this stage. And then once you've really sort of aerated that mixture, you want to sort of take a nice kitchen spoon with, ideally with sharp edges, and just fold that in. Take your time and just really gently sort of fold that in. And then once that's all incorporated, just let it sit for a minute and then just kind of let it come down in temperature a touch. That Italian meringue is really going to hold its shape quite well. So once it cools down a little bit more, then you fold in your cream with your soft peaks. And then you can either just sort of set that straight into a tray, or I usually sort of put this into a piping bag and then pipe it into like individual glasses, which looks really nice, and you can decorate it up nicely, you know.
0: Yeah.
4: And it's super easy to deal with. And

0: and you've literally just got a blank canvas for like anything that you want to sort of serve that with, but you'd sort of want to give it 6 hours in the fridge or overnight preferably, but that'll last 4 or 5 days in the fridge easy without having to sort of worry about any food safety issues with the egg, why being cooked to 120 degrees, basically. You are cooking that, so it's a lot more stable than you might have if you were sort of not doing that, you know, and you were just using like a raw egg product.
1: Yeah, right. And so what would you want to put with it? If you had a choice, you've served them up, you've piped it out, what are you putting with it?
0: Super classic, just a nice double cream and a dust of cocoa powder. It's fantastic. But I served one up on the weekend, mm-hmm. and I actually took some orange juice and I reduced that down with a sprig of rosemary and some zest. So I had about 4 oranges in there, really reduced that down to a beautiful, sort of almost like a burnt sort of toffee, the orange. And I served it with fresh blackberries. So I put them into the bottom of the nice sort of crystal tumbler. I hit the fresh blackberries with a bit of the orange syrup, and then I piped the chocolate mousse over the top, and then I did another layer of the fresh blackberries, hit it with some double cream, again with a little bit more of that orange syrup over the top, and I actually did a burnt salted orange caramel with a macadamia nut. So I lightly toasted them off and then made a caramel, stopped the caramel cooking process by adding some fresh orange juice to it. And then I toss that through the macadamia and I just let it sort of sit on the bench for a couple of hours so it sort of crystallized. And then I just blitzed it with a bit of sea salt and then put that over the top. And I finished it off with some freeze-dried blackberries as well, just to really hit every area of your palate with the salt and that sharpness of the fresh blackberries. But like I said, it's a blank canvas and you can do whatever you like.
1: I'm picturing that to be about 4 feet tall by the time you've got through all the layers. How big is that?
0: Well, look, you can make it as big as you want. So I piped it into the bag with a mousse. So it was probably only about sort of 5 centimetres high. And then with the garnish on the top. So, you know, you think maybe like a dessert spoon full of the crumble over the top. You know, maybe 3 or 4 blackberries per serve. You know, like a good dollop of cream and, you know, like, and then, again, another dessert spoon over the top. So it's as big or as little as you want to make it, essentially.
1: Yeah, nice. What is, I guess, the key stumbling block or the secret to a good mousse that people who are doing it the first time might miss or not get quite right?
0: I would say be patient and wait till everything's at the right temperature. So have your cream done ahead of time in the fridge so you can just pull that out as soon as your chocolate and your egg mixture is at the right temperature. And that's going to be slightly higher than room temperature. And use the best quality chocolate that you can get your hands on. So don't skimp with the chocolate. That's probably the most important part of this.
1: I think that's a good rule for life, really.
0: Yeah, absolutely. And, you know, the chocolate's the hero, you know. And, yeah. I mean, that's about it. But yeah, just wait till everything's at the right temperature.
1: Okay.
0: And, you know, your egg whites as well will perform a lot better if you crack them, put them in a bowl and let them sort of sit on the bench for an hour or two. From a food safety perspective, you're absolutely fine to do that. And the proteins in the egg whites just perform better when they're up to temperature. So it's like having a nice stretch out before you go for a run, you know.
1: Yeah, nice. And if you do get to the point where you don't have a sugar thermometer and the sugar does start to turn just a little bit golden, is it worthwhile pressing on or do you ditch and start again?
0: Well, it depends how much colour you've got on it. So by adding a dash of water, which is quite often the case with a lot of recipes, that will allow you to sort of cook the sugar a bit more evenly instead of having to sort of move it around too much. And also another sort of quality control tip would be getting a pastry brush with a bit of water, and you can brush the sides down if the side of your pot starts to get a bit of color on it, you just brush it down with a touch of water on your pastry brush, and that'll sort of stop it from catching on one side and cooking unevenly. So yeah, that's probably the cheapest part of the whole exercise. So if you feel like you've gone too far with that, definitely just throw it out and start again.
1: Yeah, okay. And last one before we let you go. Is mousse exclusively the realm of chocolate can we have other mousses that are easily replaced? Like, is there a single ingredient? If you replace the chocolate for something else in the fruit realm, would that work?
0: Oh, absolutely. So you could make a nice fruit puree, and then you could find a recipe online. I mean, that's the beauty of today. You know, there's just so many great recipes out there. You know, you could substitute a bit of mascarpone in whipped cream and then fold some blitzed up vanilla strawberries through that, and then, you know, serve some toasted coconut over the top of that. You know, you could do a nice white chocolate version with some coconut cream, which is something that I've done before. And, you know, I did like a lime, passion fruit, coconut sort of garnish over the top, which was fantastic. You know, it really felt like summer in a glass, you know.
1: Nice. All right. Well, you got my mouth watering. Thank you so much for your time. Nathan Cooper, Hunter Valley Chef. We appreciate it.
0: Thanks, Nick.
2: When it's on the agenda,
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2: When you need to hear it from real people.
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2: 12:33, ABC Newcastle.
1: Let's get into some music, but John at Belmont has texted in 0487 99 1233. We started off the show with the Stones, the Birds. That is excellent. Thanks, Nick. Well, hopefully we keep you happy. We've got some Tina Turner now. Let us know, John. We don't need another hero, obviously, from Thunderdome. Here it is on ABC Newcastle.

0: Tina Turner. We don't need another hero. It is 4:56 on ABC Newcastle.
1: This is 12:33 ABC Newcastle.
2: You're with Nick Gill.
0: Yes, you are. And the Reserve Bank has kept interest rates on hold at 4.35%. It was a unanimous decision. The move comes after headline inflation cooled a little bit in June. Property prices declined a little more than anticipated in recent months. But it also comes as economists warn that underlying inflation is still too high. Obviously, still not inside the target bracket for the RBA. But the Reserve Bank Governor, Michelle Bullock, had this to say after the announcement, which happened at about 2:30 today.
3: I know that these increases have been tough for households with mortgages who are also facing high inflation, but they were necessary. The board judges that financial conditions are somewhat restrictive and are helping to slow the economy, which is needed to bring inflation down. That said, inflation remains too high. The board remains concerned about the upside risk to the inflation outlook. The domestic economy continues to operate above capacity and the labour market remains a little tight. Domestic spending and investment have remained resilient and global activity has been supported by AI-related investment. The ongoing conflict in the Middle East has led to volatility in commodity prices. Oil and most related commodity prices are higher than they were prior to the conflict. Some firms have passed these cost pressures through to the prices of their goods and services, and others are looking to do so. Continuation of the conflict or further escalation could intensify inflationary pressures. The board is determined to ensure that expectations of higher inflation do not become embedded in price and wage setting decisions. The board also remains concerned about the continued weakness in productivity growth. Productivity outcomes have been weak for some time, and continued weakness will constrain the economy's ability to grow without generating high inflation.
0: There you go. RBA Governor Michelle Bullock there. You can always share your thoughts as well. 1300 33 1233 is our number. If you want to text through, you can. 0487 99 1233. Now, following today's decision, the cash rate target will remain at 4.35% for the next 7 weeks until the RBA board's next meeting in late September. And after the 4 o'clock news, we're going to break this down with a local economist, Dr. George Pantelopoulos from the University of Newcastle's Business School. So stay tuned for that.
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0: Also, a lot of people go through some physical challenges to try and raise money or awareness for certain things. But after four also, what does travelling 100 kilometres via bike, via the water and via walking have to do with saving people's sight? We have somebody who is a local and I'm going to say a relative of somebody who is, I think famous is probably the right word, in the world of giving people's sight back after having done so for millions and millions of people. That is coming through after the 4 o'clock news on ABC Drive. Until then, here's the news.
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4: Story with ABC News. Economists say with inflation sitting stubbornly above the Reserve Bank's target band, there's a chance of more interest rate increases this year, despite the RBA leaving rates unchanged today. The official cash rate remains steady at 3.5%. AMP Deputy Chief Economist Deanna Messina says if rates do go up, it will be sooner rather than later.
5: I think if we get another rate rise, it will probably come in 2026 rather than later, because the inflation challenge is today, and that's sort of the biggest issue that we have, that we need to bring inflation down to get it back on track to 2.5%. The trim at the moment is 3.6%.
4: The Prime Minister has rejected assertions that comments he made about melons gifted to him by his Japanese

0: counterpart were foul-mouthed and classless. Appearing on a podcast last month, Anthony Albanese made remarks about a present from the Japanese Prime Minister while also making hand gestures in front of his chest. He's since been criticised by a former Japanese ambassador to Australia, but the Japanese government hasn't raised concerns about the interview. Speaking during question time, Mr. Albanese said the relationship between Australia and Japan remains strong.
1: I reject the assertion in the question. Australia and Japan have never been closer or more strategically aligned. And my government has taken our special strategic partnership to new heights.
0: Hundreds of police and Border Force officers have raided dozens of service stations as part of an operation targeting the sale of illegal tobacco and vapes. The sting targeted more than 100 Metro Petroleum stations across the country, including in New South Wales. State Health Minister Ryan Park says it was a coordinated operation aimed at cracking down on the supply and distribution of illicit products.
2: We work closely with our federal enforcement agencies to share intelligence around people who are doing the wrong thing. It's not fair on legitimate small business owners. It's not fair on the community or young children that these stores are popping up and are selling illegal products across the board.
0: The Royal Commission on Anti-Semitism has been told extremist material is becoming increasingly tailored to appeal to young people, with some of them becoming radicalised very quickly. The inquiry's heard evidence from Dr. Steve Barracosa, who's an expert in youth extremism and runs a specialist youth justice unit with the New South Wales government. He says it's now almost inevitable that young people will encounter harmful and offensive content online.
3: It appears to be more tailored for youth than we've seen before, extremist materials and propaganda. The content appears to be moving faster than we've previously observed, and as already noted, more easily accessible to young people than we might have observed previously.
0: Police are appealing for information after tens of thousands of dollars worth of machinery and fuel was stolen from a property in the state's west. Officers were called to a home in Parks where the reported theft is believed to have occurred sometime between Monday night and this morning. A custom fuel trailer valued at about $30,000 was reportedly stolen, along with almost $5,000 worth of diesel. Several tools were also taken from a nearby ute. Australia and Vietnam have agreed to strengthen cooperation on trade, innovation and education. The Vietnamese President Tho Lam has been meeting with the Prime Minister Anthony Albanese in Canberra today. The pair have issued a joint statement on economic resilience cooperation, expressing concern about restrictive trade practices that disrupt global supply chains. Australia's also secured an agreement for market access to Australian game meat, including kangaroo meat. Mr. Albanese says Vietnam is one of the closest partners in the region.
4: At a time when the world is becoming more uncertain, resilient supply chains matter more than ever. Whether it's food, energy or critical goods, both our countries have an interest in keeping trade open and reliable.
0: The Trade Minister, Don Farrell, has spoken to his US counterpart for the first time since the Trump administration slapped higher tariffs on Australian goods. The US announced late last month it will be lifting the tariff on Australian exports from 10 to 12% following an investigation into the use of forced labour. Australia strongly opposes the tariffs, which were in breach of the two countries' free trade agreement. Senator Farrell has reiterated Australia's position in his phone call with Jamison Greer, which the minister has described as a constructive discussion. And Colombia's president is urging residents of earthquake-hit areas to maintain public order. More than 130 people have been killed and hundreds more missing after the magnitude 7-point earthquake hit the country's west. To the weather for this afternoon, isolated to scattered showers about the southern and central western slopes and ranges and adjacent inland plains. There's also the chance of showers elsewhere on and west of the ranges. Winds easing in Sydney later tonight, and then a partly cloudy day tomorrow with a top of 20. It's 4:05.
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6: You're with Nick Gill.
7: Yes, happy Tuesday. I hope your week is going well. A short time ago, the Reserve Bank handed down its latest verdict on the interest rates, and as expected, they are on hold. Phew. But for how long, and what does this mean for your budget and the housing market? More on that next. Plenty to come this hour, though. We're also going to be finding out about one of the most stressful film festival competitions that you're likely to hear about, happening right here in Newcastle. You might see a few things on the streets. You might see a few stressed people. We'll find out about that soon. And also the marathon fundraiser in honour of a champion of a humanitarian work across the world. That's all coming up this hour.
6: Jenny Marchant here, happy to let you know that I'll be joining you weekday mornings from 9 with local news, great conversations, music and more. Hope you'll join me Monday from 9 on Mornings here on 1233 ABC Newcastle.
7: As we said, some good news on interest rates this afternoon. Reserve Bank leaving them on hold, 4.35% amid cooling inflation and a decline on property prices. Here is what the RBA Governor Michelle Bullock had to say a short time ago.
8: We expect that a period of subdued growth in the economy will be required to bring inflation down sustainably. There are some signs that financial conditions are constraining activity. Conditions in the housing market have eased, though this only partly reflects monetary policy. We also assess that labour market conditions remain tight despite some easing in recent months. Our forecasts are for inflation to ease through next year and be back around the midpoint of the target range by the end of 2027. The board therefore decided to leave the cash rate target unchanged at this meeting to allow more time to assess whether the economy is evolving as expected. However, the forecasts are uncertain and there are upside risks to inflation.
7: RBA Governor Michelle Bullock there. And this all comes as one of the nation's biggest lenders also report a 20% decline in home loan applications since that May budget was handed down. Dr. George Pantelopoulos is an economist and a lecturer at the University of Newcastle's Business School, and he joins us now. Hi, George.
9: Hello.
7: Now, what did you make of today's decision with the Reserve Bank?
9: It's not really a surprise if you actually take two things into consideration. One's more of like a backwards-looking measure. If we sort of think about there's been a series of interest rate rises and they take time to feed into the economy, and I think we've seen the effects of those mainly in two areas, one in household consumption. And what I mean by that is essentially just everyday spending on of households on goods and services in the economy. And household consumption actually makes up around sort of give or take about 50% of the Australian economy. So that's things like buying fridges, TVs, washing machines, going out to restaurants, food, all that sort of stuff. Mm-hmm. So household consumption's cooled. The second sort of channel with that is... the RBA governor just mentioned it, and you mentioned it as well, things like the cooling of house prices. Any sort of asset, when the price of it actually drops, economists call this wealth effects. So when the price of that cools or reduces, it may have some negative connotations in terms of those wealth effects, and so people feel less wealthy, and that sort of feeds into household consumption. And just as an aside, I guess the housing market's actually been cooling since sort of the third quarter of last year, so much before the actual government's budget was handed down in May. So that's the backwards sort of looking aspect. The forward looking aspect is a lot of people sort of concentrate on the current rate of inflation, and what that actually means is that if right now it's at 3.8%, which means that over a year, prices have increased by 3.8% in the Australian economy. A lot of people focus on that sort of headline number, but what sort of central banks look at is expectations of inflation in the future. And that'll actually feed into the current level of inflation, because if we think prices are going to increase in the future by a lot more, we're more inclined to buy today, which will impact today's inflation, if that makes sense.
7: Yeah, yeah.
9: So if we look at inflation expectations, they've cooled as well. And all these are the effects of, I guess, yeah, how monetary policy works, in the sense that it takes time to filter through into the real economy.
7: And how do they measure things like future inflation expectations?
9: They do a vast array of surveys. So they'll go out and survey things like industry, both public, private industry, and they'll collate all that data. And with that, they'll actually gauge what people's expectations of inflation are, not only in the short term, but 2-3 years down the track. And as long as those inflation expectations remain anchored at around 2-3%, which is essentially the RBA's inflation target, then the RBA will be less concerned with raising interest rates.
7: Yeah, okay. So what can mortgage holders expect going forward then?
9: I think there's still...

0: lot of uncertainty in the global economy, I would say, in the sense that there's obviously a lot of geopolitical tensions currently. So if those geopolitical tensions continue to ease, then and the, you know, there's a cooling in the Australian economy in the sense that household consumption keeps on cooling and there's sort of those wealth effects kicking in, then I don't think there's sort of a justified reason for the RBA to start, you know, really hiking interest rates. Unless something really dramatic happens, I don't see a reason for the RBA to suddenly start going through some very, you know, intense interest rate hike cycle.
1: Okay, and we did hear about, you know, the lowering of prices of houses a little bit more than they expected. What does this mean for the housing market, do you think?
0: I think how the housing market in general, it's obviously there's a few things that are going on with the housing market. The first thing is, I guess it depends on which side of the fence you sit on. So what I mean by that, if you're trying to get into the market, obviously there's an incentive on your part to actually, you know, want to see house prices cool. If you're in the market, if I could say it like this, then obviously there's an incentive for you know, house prices to remain elevated. I think overall it's important for governments and the central bank to get the balance right. If there were, and I'm not saying this is the case, but if there were to be a dramatic fall in house prices, that could actually affect the real economy because of those wealth effects. On the flip side, we obviously, you know, have a concern as economists and I guess the general public of, you know, the affordability of getting into the housing market. It's getting harder and harder and harder. So there are lots of factors at play here, but monetary policy in the sense of interest rates or interest rate setting can only do so much in that process. There are other things which go into affecting house prices, not just interest rates, believe it or not.
1: Yeah, of course. We're speaking to Dr. George Pantelopoulos, an economist, about the interest rate announcement. We're on hold for the next 7 weeks at least. And does the RBA take into account the dangers of things like people falling into negative equity, or is that not really on the radar?
0: Yeah. So they will look at things like this because once people start falling into positions of negative net equity, that essentially just means that, you know, they're insolvent because their liabilities are greater than their assets. And that can have very, very large ramifications. So if you think of a business, if a business has a negative net equity position, then it means technically they're insolvent, which means they'll have to, you know, close, which means that'll affect people's employment and that'll have flow-on effects in the economy. So the RBA will be closely looking at this. So we're nowhere near that sort of area yet, nowhere near it. What the RBA is essentially trying to engineer is a sort of a soft landing, if you like. So we've had, you know, COVID, we had price rises after COVID, then we had a cooling of prices, then we've had another spike due to geopolitical events overseas, which has caused another spike in prices, mainly due to energy prices going up. And then we're starting to see prices come back down. So monetary policy, even at the best of times, it's not an exact science. It's sort of like a blender where they're trying to get all these sort of ingredients, put them all into the blender, and essentially trying to work out the best policy option. But it's a very difficult thing to do. And from their perspective, they're trying to obviously keep a lid on inflation because you don't want inflation and expectations of inflation to get out of control. But at the same time, they don't want to overreact, if I could say it like this, and cause the economy to cool off too much.
1: Yeah. And moving a little bit directly off the interest rates themselves, but we've heard one of the major lenders this week report a 20% decline in new home loan applications. Do you know if this is something that's happening industry-wide?
0: That was actually the first I've heard of that. I'd be curious to see because you've got to remember as well, people may be applying for home loans, but that doesn't necessarily mean that they will actually convert that into actually, you know, receiving a home loan. So I think at face value, I'm a bit sort of skeptical around those sorts of numbers, just for the fact that, you know, if I apply for a home loan tomorrow, that doesn't necessarily mean that I will definitely go ahead with it. So Yeah, I think there's definitely been a cooling off in the

0: housing market. But I don't think that it's sort of, you know, house prices are going to fall off a cliff or anything like that. We're nowhere near that sort of territory.
1: And with this decline in the price of housing, how much of that do you think is determined by things like the May budget versus the interest rates?
0: I think it's a mix of both. I mean, the May budget was more sort of targeted to things like buying a house for an investment property. Interest rate rises, obviously they affect people buying housing as an investment, but the interest rate rises sort of at the back end of last year. If you actually look at the data, towards sort of, I think it was October last year, you started to see house prices actually start, or the growth in house prices starting to cool, which essentially is telling us that that's interest rate rises doing its work. This is one of the ways in which interest rate rises filter through into the real economy. And so that was way before, obviously, the May budget. So I think it's a mix of both. But again, we need to be careful when we sort of start, I guess, looking at a policy X and thinking our outcome Y is directly related to policy X. Mm. It could be a wide range of issues, even things like the geopolitical tension of shaking people's confidence, which will then impact their consumption decisions, which will then filter through into house prices. So there's a range of things which can actually, a range of variables which can actually feed into the housing market as well. And people will obviously be waiting and seeing where this interest rate cycle's going to head into, in the sense that, are we heading for more interest rate rises? So if people think that, they'll be more hesitant, obviously, to, you know, go out and buy a house, whether it's to live in or an investment property.
1: Yeah, indeed. Well, Dr. George Pantelopoulos, an economist and lecturer at the University of Newcastle's Business School, thank you so much for your time.
0: You're very welcome. Pleasure.
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1: How far do you travel in a month? I'm not talking about driving, but walking, running, swimming, cycling, a few Ks, maybe dozens. What about 100? That is the task facing many people this August as they tackle a fundraiser to help end avoidable blindness. And you'll hear from a very special participant just after the Doobie Brothers on ABC Newcastle.

0: The Doobie Brothers, long train running on ABC Newcastle. You are with Nick Gill on your Drive program. It is census night tonight. What are you doing? Are you having a census party? Are you just getting it done? Have you sneakily done it before tonight? You shouldn't, but maybe you have. Let us know. 1-300-33-1233 is our number here. You can always text us 0487-99-1233.
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0: It's hard to achieve rock star status as an eye doctor, but many around the world owe their sight to Professor Fred Hollows, the legendary Aussie eye care pioneer whose life and legacy has helped restore vision for more than 3 million people in over 25 countries. Today, the Fred Hollows Foundation continues his work, and a very big fundraiser is underway for this August. It's called Fred's Big Run, and one of the participants is his Hunter-based daughter. Anna Louise Hollows joins us. Hello, Anna.
3: Hello, how are you?
0: Yeah, excellent, thank you. So tell us about your dad's big run.
3: Yes, so it's a virtual event run over the month of August, and people of all ages and abilities can sign up and have signed up. We have over 4,000, around 900 people already signed up. And you can walk, swim, ride. You set your goal. Is it 50Ks, 100, 150? Do it over a month of August and fundraising and doing it for a meaningful cause to restore sight.
0: And how do you clock your Ks? So how do you, get them verified?
3: So a few different ways. People have their own Fitbits and their Strava accounts and add it in however they record it, and then you upload it onto your onto the website under your fundraising page. You've got to be accountable, I guess, to the people who've donated to you.
0: So you're telling me that my friends who love uploading their Strava stuff on a normal day now have a reason to do that.
3: Yes, exactly. So a meaningful cause to do it.
0: Okay, and you're going to do 100 kilometres, but are you going to do this walking, swimming, riding? How are you going to break it up?
3: A combination. So I'm up to 42 Ks walking at the moment, some with my kids tagging along or following, chasing them on their scooters and bikes. Hopefully I'll do a few laps in the pool. I think that should be counted double doing swimming. But
0: absolutely.
3: And hopefully a few bike rides in there. So a bit of a combination, mix it up, depending on the weather and life. So, so we're hoping to raise $1.5 million. We're up to $648,000 already, and we're not quite halfway through August. So hopefully we can get there. And since it's been running since 2020, we've raised over $9 million.
0: And what inspired you to take part this year?
3: I've been doing it since it started in 2020. And, it's a good opportunity, especially this time of year, to motivation to get out of the house on a cold afternoon or a brisk morning. So, just to get moving, get active and do it and help restore sight as you can. So, just getting moving this time of year is a bit hard. But, it's a great cause and, nice to know, talk to your friends and family, letting them know how you're doing and, roping other people into doing it as well.
0: Absolutely. We are talking to the daughter of Fred Hollows, Anna Louise.

0: And as far as I understand, you spent about a year traveling around Australia with the fam, visiting communities that your dad cared for. Tell us about that experience.
1: Yeah, so we were lucky enough to have over a year off traveling with in our caravan with our kids, and we got to see some of the work and the partners that the Fred Hollows Foundation works with up in the Kimberley and in the Northern Territory. So meeting up with eye doctors who perform these surgeries remotely in Broome, and also like Eye Health Hub in Darwin, who provide essential service of fitting glasses, engaging with Indigenous people. For about eye health at the Deadly Eye Centre up in Darwin. So, yeah, seeing some of the partners we work in and the places is, incredible.
0: And, you know, say that you get your $1.5 million at the end of this month. Other than those ones, what sort of programs is this funding?
1: Yes, so we work in 25, as you said earlier. I said we work in 25 countries around the world, 25 countries, and it can be as simple as a $25 surgery can restore the sight, cataract surgery. And so if you counted up how much money we've raised so far, could help restore the sight to 25,000 people.
0: Wow.
1: So, and it's not when someone's blind, it affects everyone around them, because someone often has to care for them. Often it's a mother caring for their grandmother, or a child caring for their grandmother, can't go to school, can't go to work, can't get an education. So, yeah, it does really affect people, and especially 90% of these people are in low income countries. So, you can really change a life by restoring someone's sight, and also the lives around people around them. So, we provide education, training, eye healthcare workers, providing the equipment that they can provide these life-saving surgeries, and also training the doctors and the workers in these communities around the world to provide eye health care.
0: Yeah, okay. And it's the 11th of August. Can people still get involved?
1: Yes, I believe so. You can still sign up. You've got to just set your target. But, yeah, I'd be signing up today, depending on what your what your fitness ability is and how far you want to go. But, yeah, it's free to sign up. Virtual events over all this August.
0: And before we let you go, being the daughter of Fred Hollows, do you ever get kind of like rock star treatment from when people find out who your dad was?
1: Some people are a bit flabbergasted, and they don't quite believe me that Fred's daughter. People are always shocked, but it always comes up, especially being a nurse, or someone will read my name tag and go, oh, any relation to Fred, just thinking it might be a distant one. So they're often shocked when I say I'm his daughter. So, yeah, I wouldn't say I get any rock star treatment, but people are often surprised, and a lot of people do still have stories of how Dad helped, did surgery on them, or operated on their grandmother or their uncle or someone. So he's still very much well known in the community, and it is thanks to the Australian communities for just supporting the Fred Hollows Foundation for the last 30 years. And if you're raising $5 or $5,000, it's really the Australian communities. We're really thankful for all their help that they have done in supporting the foundation over the years.
0: Well, you're doing great work. Keep it up for the rest of August. Thank you so much for your time, Anna.
1: Okay, thank you so much. Okay.
0: Anna Louise Hollows there, the daughter of Fred Hollows, raising money for Fred's big run. You can still get involved if you like. Up next, we will have the news headlines after Tracy Chapman on ABC Newcastle.

0: What a voice. Tracy Chapman talking about a revolution on ABC Newcastle. You are with Nick Gill for your Drive program. We also have Carly Cook in the studio for the news headlines.
1: Afternoon again. Making news this hour. Reserve Bank Governor says despite keeping interest rates on hold today, inflation still remains too high. The bank has kept the rates on hold at 4.35%. More than 100 service stations have been raided across the country as part of an operation targeting the sale of illicit tobacco and vapes. Hundreds of state and territory police officers, as well as the Australian Border Force and Australian Federal Police, were involved in today's operation. Concerns Newcastle could become a major military target, questions about nuclear waste and calls for peace have dominated discussion at a public forum on the AUKUS agreement held in Newcastle today. The travelling crowd-funded AUKUS forum today heard from environmentalists, peace advocates and members of the public. And Knights centre Bradman Best and hooker Phoenix Crosland have been named to return from injury in Sunday's clash with the Gold Coast Titans at Hunter Stadium. Forward Pasami Solo has been named on the six-man bench for the first time since recovering from a foot injury he had surgery on in June. There'll be more news at 5 o'clock.
0: Excellent. Thank you so much, Carly.
2: Traffic.
0: Let's go to the Traffic Management Centre. Bronwyn Martin joins us. Hi, Bronwyn.
3: Hello, Nick. There is some heavy northbound traffic on the M1 Pacific motorway through Bushells Ridge, and that's because of a police operation. So one northbound lane of the motorway is closed near Bushells Ridge Road. You'll just need to merge into the right lane to get past and be prepared for delays through there. At Kooragang, there is some slow traffic on Cormorant Road and Teal Street as you head towards the roundabout there. Hannell Street through Wickham looking busy as well, and traffic building along Newcastle Link Road through Cameron Park and along Main Road through Glendale. It's also picked up down the Pacific Highway through Tomago and along the New England Highway through Taro. To the public transport, the train's pretty much to time on the Central Coast and Newcastle Line and Hunter Line. You can also check the latest using a transport app or transportnsw.info, and the traffic information is at livetraffic.com.
0: Bronwyn, thank you so much.
3: Thanks, Nick.
0: Bronwyn Martin there from the Transport Management Centre. But if you are in and around Newcastle next weekend, you might see a bunch of people looking very stressed, holding cameras and telling actors what to do. I'm going to tell you why that is happening next on ABC Newcastle.

0: 4:48 on ABC Newcastle. You are with Nick Gill on your Drive program. That was Donna Lewis. I love you always, forever. Still to come on the show after 5 o'clock, we're going to talk about that $368 billion agreement known as AUKUS for those nuclear subs. There is a public forum that's going on 5 years after the fact, trying to analyse exactly what is going on, who does it benefit, how is it going to be good for Australia, et cetera, et cetera. We will find out more after 5 o'clock.
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0: If you've ever thought that film festivals are great, but maybe the creators have a little bit too much time to finesse the final piece, then we have something for you. So Quick Takes Film Fest is coming to Newcastle, and to explain is one of the judges and organisers of it, Zach Garrett. Good afternoon for us. I guess it's good morning for you over in LA.
3: Good morning, everybody. How are we doing?
0: Yeah, excellent. Thank you. So please take us through this high-paced thing. What is Quick Takes?
3: So Quick Takes is a 44-hour film race, and it's the closing event of the Newcastle Comedy Festival this weekend. It kicks off at 5 o'clock Friday, closes at 2 o'clock Sunday. Contestants have 44 hours to shoot a short film. It's free to enter. It's still currently open to entrance. We have a $1,000 first prize, and we'll have a special screening at the Newcastle Comedy Club 6:30 Sunday night to show all the films and announce the winners.
0: Okay, so 44 hours to, from nothing, create a film.
3: Exactly.
0: So what sort of prompts have we seen in the past that people have been able to work off?
3: So last year there was a fountain involved, and there was a particular line that had to be utilized. So contestants on Friday will have a conference call with Sam Ether and a couple of the other organizers, and they'll be given their special prompts, and they'll have 44 hours from that moment to come up with an idea, shoot it, and deliver the film. And yeah, it's actually quite extraordinary, you know, that what people can do and how resourceful they are.
0: Yeah.
3: And that's one thing that, you know, I really enjoy. Like, I mean, at the other end of the spectrum, like when I was producing the movie a couple of years ago,

0: age with the creative process. You know, give this a go. If you've never made a movie before, join in and enjoy the experience, because it's a collaborative experience. It's about community and about discovering different ways of telling stories and bringing them to life.
1: And how many on each team can be part of this?
0: It can vary. You know, you could have a cast as big as the Odyssey if you want, but you know, if you can have as many people as you like on there, well, as many people as you think you need to tell your story. Let's just say that, as many people as you think you need. I mean, just basic film production needs. You're going to need sound, you're going to need lights, you're going to need someone to shoot the camera, and you're probably going to need some actors to say the lines as well.
1: Yeah.
0: So maybe that's a slight hint.
1: Yeah, The Odyssey was shot, edited, and written in 44 hours, wasn't
0: Give or take, yeah. I think Christopher Nolan famously does it. He did it in 36, I believe. That they were very happy about that.
1: Yeah, Speedy Nolan. So who takes part in this?
0: Anyone, absolutely anybody can take part in it. And that's kind of what we want to do, is we want to open this up to everybody. And just, I think something interesting happened this year at the box office. Like, two of the most successful films this year, Obsession and Back Rooms, were by directors who started out making shorts on YouTube. And of course, two of Australia's most successful directors right now, the Philippou brothers, did the same thing. So we want to encourage people just to engage with this medium and engage with the idea of making movies and just see where it can take you. And this is a great space to do it, because it's a really even playing field. Everyone has the same amount of time, everybody has the same prompts, and it's completely free to enter as well. And you could walk away with $1,000 too.
1: Yeah, right. And it is part of the comedy festival. So do all these movies have to be in the comedy genre?
0: They don't have to be, but if you can squeeze in a laugh, we'd love to see it. It's usually easier to make a short film in such a short amount of time in a more lighthearted sort of space. But no, we're very open to any sort of genre and approach.
1: We're speaking to Zach Garrett, a judge and organizer of Quick Takes Film Fest, where they've got 44 hours to conceive, shoot, edit, and package up a video, a film, should I say. How often are you getting, like, at the end of the time, partially finished films that are being submitted? Does everyone get something on the table?
0: Everybody completes a full film. It's incredible, because I think anyone who has crammed for a university assignment, I think probably knows what this feels like, and it's exactly like that. It's the same energy. The Russo brothers, who famously made the Avengers films, they have a global 40-hour film race that they've been doing for a few years now. So everybody that I've ever known to take part in races like this one, like Quick Takes, really do deliver. They always deliver, because people have a very clear direction in mind and a very clear conception of what their idea is. So there's very talented people out there, and we love to see it.
1: Has anyone from Quick Takes gone on to either develop or turn in one of their ideas into a feature film?
0: Not yet. No, this is the second year of it, so we're yet to see that. But we do want to encourage that. We've had a lot of students from Newcastle University and from schools in Sydney, and this is open to everybody. We had international contestants last year. We had a team from America and a team from Japan actually submit films. So I think that also shows the reach of something like this, and also to tell people as well. One of the big studios here in Hollywood was very kind to give us a bunch of prizes, which we'll also be giving away. So it's even though this is a 44-hour film race and this is a short film festival, it's still the same medium that's being explored over here where I live. And a lot of people start in a space like this.
1: Yeah, right. And have you thought, you know, we saw our very first enhanced games in the sporting arena, where people could, you know, take whatever they wanted essentially and see how fast they could go on the track or in the pool. Have you ever thought of a quick takes where AI is allowed to see what people could potentially do?
0: There are actually AI film festivals, but I think that kind of defeats the purpose of it. I mean, it would defeat the purpose of a human being conceiving an idea and bringing it to life. I mean, anyone can sit at a computer and type in a prompt and deliver something. What we're looking for here is someone's personal voice, personal perspective. Like, if you show people two shades of blue, they're all going to look at it the same way. Someone might say it's turquoise, some might say it's aqua, some might say it's sky blue. Everyone has their own perspective on it, and that's what we're looking for. Everyone's going to have the same prompts. What we want to see is what your perspective and your take on those prompts are. And, you know, it's ironic, I guess, using the word prompt when a computer would probably spit out its own interpretation of it.
1: Yeah.
0: But we want people to engage with the skill set, and that's the most important thing out of this.

0: And have you got a favourite prompt from last year?
1: I like the fountain because people were really clever with how they utilized it. It could be like a bubbler in the park. It could be the fountain, you know, at the Cook fountain there at the front of the public library. It could have been a fire hydrant, anything like that. So it's clever how they utilize and how they do it. And Trotfest did this as well. They were very good at it. And the Edgertons, of course, Joel and Nash, they famously started out making short films like these as well. So that's the sort of perspective. That's the sort of subjectivity that we want to see from people. And that's the kind of stuff that AI will never be able to give you.
0: Yeah. And is it too late to get involved for anyone that's interested?
1: Not at all. Entries are open right up until we kick off at 5 o'clock Friday.
0: All right. Beautiful. Well, Zach Garrett, a judge and organiser for Quick Takes Film Competition, thank you so much for your time.
1: My pleasure. You get the information at quicktakes.info and keep an eye out for all the cameras rolling around Newcastle this weekend.
0: Yeah. Maybe you'll be in a short film.
1: Exactly.
2: When it's on the agenda.
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0: What do you think? You're going to get the camera out, start being a filmmaker. 44 hours of your time is all you'll waste. That could be very, very interesting. Coming up shortly, though, it has been a windy couple of days across the Hunter. So what is in store for the rest of the week? ABC weather presenter Tom Saunders joins us in a moment on ABC Newcastle after the Go-Betweens.

0: Streets of your town from the Go-Betweens. You are on ABC Newcastle with Nick Gill, filling in for Jenny Marchant today on your Drive program. If at any stage you'd like to give us a buzz, 1300 33 1233 is our number. You can always text through 0487 99 1233. We always like hearing from you, so you can do it if you like.
1: Weather.
0: It's time to get the weather from Tom Saunders, our ABC weather presenter. Hey, Tom, how are you going?
2: Nick, good afternoon. I'm good, thanks.
0: Yeah, excellent. What are we seeing?
2: Yeah, so a deep low pressure system, it's moving away from the New South Wales coast today. So it's been a warmer and a sunnier day across the Hunter compared to yesterday. And winds also have just eased back a little bit, although we've still had peak gusts reaching about 50 kilometres per hour at most of the weather stations today. But that's a drop of about 30 kilometres per hour compared to yesterday. Temperatures, Nobbies, we got to 21 today, which is 3 degrees above the August average. Tonight, though, will be colder than last night thanks to the clearer skies and the lighter winds. So dropping to 9 degrees in Newcastle, 7 degrees in Maitland overnight and 6 degrees in Scone. Tomorrow, though, cloud will increase and that's as a trough approaches from the west. There'll still be some periods of sunshine, though, but there's a medium chance of showers. There's not much in it. It's just light falls and those showers are more likely in the morning and the afternoon. Winds turning westerly, 25 to 35 kilometres per hour. We're heading for 21 again tomorrow in Newcastle, a top of 20 in Maitland, 18 in Scone. Then Thursday, back to mostly sunny, tops of around 18 or 19 across the Hunter. Friday, mostly sunny, just a slight chance of a shower along the coastal fringe, and it's more likely in the evening, highs around 19. Then Saturday, well, in fact, Saturday and Sunday, we've got onshore winds. So there's a high chance of showers for the coastal fringe on Saturday, a medium chance for the inland. And again, there's a pretty good chance of showers on Sunday, Nick.
0: Feels like winter's really having a go late in the piece.
2: Well, look, we did have a very mild June.
0: That's true.
2: July was warmer than normal, but it wasn't quite as warm as June was. But look, temperatures over the next week, basically 19 degrees almost every single day, apart from tomorrow that's 21. So, yeah, I don't know, 19 in August, it's not particularly cold.
0: No, that's true. That's true. I should stop complaining and realise that we're just in a great part of the world, hey?
2: Nothing beats the Hunter.
0: Absolutely. Tom Saunders, ABC Weather Presenter. Thank you so much, mate.
2: Okay, cheers.
0: Ben Lee now. We're all in this together. Morning.

0: Ben Lee, we're all in this together. And one thing that we are all in together, you're on ABC Newcastle with Nick Gill for your Drive program. It is about 2 minutes, just a bit over 2 minutes until news time, is the AUKUS deal. So there's a very interesting chat coming up on the show just after 5 o'clock, after we hear the news. So this AUKUS deal that you will probably know about, a $368 million deal to buy some nuclear subs in conjunction with the UK and the US. But the person that we're going to speak to is a former admiral, and he is part of a public forum that's happening in Newcastle to investigate what is going on as a part of this $368 billion, that's billion with a B, deal. Now, his stance on it, which is why I think it'll be an interesting chat, and why he's part of this public forum, is because he's not against the AUKUS deal. He's not just trying to fight against it to try and get it stopped. But he feels as though this much public spent money should face some scrutiny from a number of angles. And that doesn't include just the deal itself, right? That doesn't just mean that the money spent on the secondhand submarines that we're going to receive before time, and then over the next 30 years, the amount of money that's being spent on places to facilitate these submarines and the nuclear submarines itself. No, it will look at the deal, yes. But also, one interesting angle, which I hadn't really thought about, is Australia's experience in the world of nuclear military tools. So a lot of the countries that have access to this sort of weaponry and this sort of technology, they have a history of operating within their military with people who operate nuclear-powered objects. And that's something that we need to look at as a country, and how we're trying to expedite that process and really, really compress that over the next 30 years with countries who have done it for many, many years. So we will be speaking to him after the news, after 5 o'clock.
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3: ABC News, good afternoon. I'm Carly Cook. The Reserve Bank Governor says despite keeping interest rates on hold, inflation still remains too high. The bank has kept rates on hold at 4.35%. Michelle Bullock says domestic spending and investment remain resilient while global cost pressures from the conflict in the Middle East are being passed on to consumers. She also remains concerned about productivity.
4: Productivity outcomes have been weak for some time, and continued weakness will constrain the economy's ability to grow without generating high inflation.
3: Dozens of petrol stations across the country have been raided simultaneously as part of a crackdown on illicit tobacco and vapes. The service stations targeted include those under the Metro Petroleum brand, which is one of Australia's largest independent operators. New South Wales Health Minister Ryan Park says the operation was a coordinated effort between the states, territories and the Commonwealth.
5: Illegal tobacco and vapes work across jurisdictions. They don't have any borders, and that's why in New South Wales, we've got a multi-agency team with New South Wales Health and New South Wales Police, but that team works with the Australian Border Force and the Australian Federal Police.
3: A man who was originally deemed mentally unfit to stand trial over the death of his girlfriend on the Central Coast has been sentenced for her manslaughter 14 years on.

0: Sarah Forster reports.
1: Michael Allis stabbed Amy Ayton to death in her home at Narara in 2012. The Supreme Court heard he made a full admission to police the following day after handing himself in, but in 2014 was found unfit to be tried and instead held as a forensic patient for almost a decade. However, a psychiatric assessment last year found Mr. Allis was not suffering schizophrenia or bipolar disorder at the time of the killing, prompting the DPP to lay a charge of manslaughter, which Allis pleaded guilty to. In sentencing today, Justice Edward Mustin acknowledged the unusually long procedural history of the case, which he said exacerbated the suffering experienced by Ms. Ayton's loved ones. He sentenced Allis to 12 years jail for manslaughter, backdated to his initial arrest in 2012, meaning no additional time will be served.
0: Concerns Newcastle could become a major military target, questions about nuclear waste and calls for peace have dominated discussions at a public forum on the AUKUS agreement held in the city today. Ben Clifford has the details.
2: The travelling crowd-funded AUKUS forum today heard from environmentalists, peace advocates and members of the public. Many were critical of the deal, citing concerns around cost blowouts, the impact of nuclear waste and the lingering question of whether Newcastle will eventually host a submarine base. Former Defence Force Chief and ex-Lake Macquarie resident Admiral Chris Barry is helping lead the forum. He says the deal doesn't stack up.
3: We're inviting ourselves to do almost the impossible if you read the tea leaves.
2: Local MP and Defence Industry Minister Pat Conroy has told the ABC the deal remains in the country's best interest.
0: A Hunter Bay support group is calling on the state government to offer better support for victims of crime. A state parliamentary committee is reviewing laws that govern how criminals living with mental health issues are assessed and where they're detained. As part of the process, victim survivors often attend multiple hearings over several years. CEO of the Victims of Crime Assistance League, Sophie Wheeler, says the process can re-trigger victims without appropriate supports in place.
4: We know that victims remain a part of the tribunal processes for many, many years, which re-traumatises families significantly every time the review comes around. We're really hoping to highlight how systems can be improved.
0: In rugby league, Knights centre Bradman Best and hooker Phoenix Crosland have been named to return from injury in Sunday's clash with the Gold Coast Titans at Hunter Stadium. Their inclusion moves Fletcher Hunt and Harrison Graham to the bench. Forward Pasami Sulo has also been named on the six-man bench for the first time since recovering from a foot injury he had surgery on in June. In the NRLW, coach Ben Jeffries has made minimal changes to his team to take on the Raiders. Jules Kirkpatrick will start at second row while Simone Kapani will start at prop. The women's side will play before the men's on Sunday. To surfing, and Meriwether's Morgan Sibilic has been knocked out of the championship tour event in Tahiti. He went down to Brazilian João Chianca in 3 metre waves at the famous Chaupu break. And Newcastle Jets midfielder Will Dobson has been named in the Young Socceroos squad for the upcoming AFC Under-20s Asian Cup qualifiers. The 18-year-old Belmont Junior made his Young Socceroos debut in March. That's the latest ABC News.
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7: Hi there, thank you so much for joining us this Tuesday. I am filling in for Jenny March, and in her last week on the Drive program, she migrates to the morning show, while Kylie Morris is going to be starting the new Drive show as of Monday. So thank you for having me. If you'd like to get in contact, 1300 33 12 33 is our number as always. You can also text 0487 99 12 33. Now, coming up, as I mentioned just before, a crowd-funded public forum has met in Newcastle today, focusing on the future of the AUKUS deal and what role the Hunter could play in that. I'm going to take you there next. Also this hour, our last of the show, get your HB pencils, your dark-coloured pens, or maybe just your keyboard these days in the modern era of the census, because it is census night. We will be talking about what that might mean for our area, what sort of stats we are trying to glean, and how that could be used for the Hunter. And speaking of the census, start crunching the numbers for yourself as well, because we have a musical challenge coming your way. It's census related later this hour.
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9: So we have to be better at our job, and better is not more techie.
10: Keep it human.
9: Keep it human.
10: We need t-shirts that say that, mate.
9: I've got a t-shirt list I'm making. It's

0: This is 1233 ABC Newcastle.
1: So it's been almost 5 years since Australia, the United Kingdom and the United States announced the $368 billion agreement known as AUKUS. The deal has been the focus of a crowd-funded public forum in Newcastle today, with the city considered a potential location to host a nuclear submarine base. Admiral Chris Barry is a former chief of the Australian Defence Force. He used to live in Lake Mac as well and has been part of the panel overseeing today's event. Good afternoon, Admiral Barry.
2: Hi, Nick. It's nice to be with you.
1: Oh, it's great to have you. Now, tell us, first of all, what has been happening at this public forum today?
2: Well, we met in Newcastle this morning and began hearing witnesses who had given us some submissions and some people who spoke ad hoc from the forum. As a public inquiry, which is funded by Australian citizen, by public donation, so we don't get any official money from anybody. We had a range of speakers canvassing their concerns about decisions that are being made potentially on the AUKUS agreements, the potential involvement of Newcastle in those plans, the failure of anyone to brief the community on what it means for them, what it means for their jobs, what it means for Newcastle, and the kinds of risks that nuclear-powered submarines operating out of Newcastle might present.
1: And who did we hear from today expressing these points?
2: Well, we had a whole range of speakers, but we heard from the University of Newcastle, we heard from the Christians for Peace, we heard from the Quakers, a whole range of people, but more particularly from individuals who'd done their own homework and came with very, very sophisticated points of view and opinion pieces about AUKUS. They'd read a lot, they had a lot of concerns, they expressed those concerns. So if I summarised what I heard in Newcastle today, it mirrors what I've heard in Melbourne, in Fremantle and in Adelaide. We're hearing communities that don't know nearly enough about what AUKUS means. They do know it's going to be very expensive, and they're fearful and angry that we're not being kept in the picture.
1: So other than a lack of information, what are some of the other concerns around this deal?
2: Well, apart from the financial ones, there's the timing deal, whether or not we'll ever get the three Virginia-class submarines that are on the schedule to be delivered after 2032.
1: These are the second-hand ones to get a start.
2: Yeah, they're the second-hand ones, and then the new ones are supposed to be built in Britain and delivered in the 2040s. You know, this is so far away in the future. We're hearing people express concerns about what it means for their children and grandchildren, the kinds of futures we're trying to build for them. And I guess the other question is, what do we want these submarines for? And I think there's a common perspective that it's all about the war against China initiated by the United States. And really, is that in Australia's interests? And then how does that attach to the central question that we're on about? You know, is AUKUS a sensible way to spend that amount of money, and will it make us feel safer? And I'm not getting an impression that's true.
1: Yeah, so do you feel, as a former defence minister, that this stacks up? And if so, why not?
2: Well, I approached this having spent 6 years in the noughties exploring the possibility of getting nuclear-powered submarines for Australia, that it was to be built on the back of having a nuclear power industry that would make us a smart buyer. So what I'm seeing now is we're going to get the most sophisticated nuclear-powered submarines with high-energy uranium in them and no nuclear power industry to make us smart at all. And we're just going to pretend it's not risky, not important enough to go out there and talk to the public about. I mean, I have serious concerns about this failure, or what I call the veil of secrecy over all this stuff, and we're not keeping our communities informed.
1: And speaking of community, do you feel as though there is a role for the Hunter region here, or and how might that look?
2: Well, look, I lived at Waters Bay for a while. It's a long time since I was there, but I do know that in Newcastle, you know, after the collapse of steelmaking and, you know, Novocastrians got their heads together, they got the local leadership, they found ways of reinventing themselves in making Newcastle a pretty attractive city from what I saw today. And I know those challenges are still out there now with what's happening in the coal industry and so on and so forth, but I think people are up for it. And I have to say the quality of the submissions we had today were pretty high.
1: Yeah, okay. And look, the forum has drawn criticism from defence officials, including local MP and Defence Industry Minister Pat Conroy, for a lack of diverse perspectives. This is something that's crowdfunded, and even in your own opinion piece, you've said that, you know, this inquiry has no powers of compulsion. You can't subpoena documents or compel witnesses. So what do you say to the detractors of this inquiry?
2: Well, listen, I'd say this to Pat Conroy. If you truly believed in the AUKUS deal, why don't you come and talk to us and let us know what really is it's about, because at the moment we're not being told. And secondly, if the government really understood the length and depth of concern in the community, they do a lot more than pretend it's not of interest to anyone in the community and protect it by classified information.
1: Okay. Well, Admiral Chris Barry, thank you so much for your time. We appreciate it today.
2: Righto, Nick. Thanks very much.
1: Admiral Chris Barry, their former chief of the Australian Defence Force, talking about that AUKUS deal. Coming up next, it is census time. So I don't know if you're planning to make a night of it, but everything you need to know next, especially in relation to our area, the Hunter. You're on ABC Newcastle.

0: The Triffords, a wide open road on ABC Newcastle. You are with Nick Gill on your drive program for today. And it is time to talk. I mean, I'm sure everybody has been very, very excited. Census night has finally arrived. It happens every 5 years and it's run by the Australian Bureau of Statistics. Let's find out what you need to know. Laura Eadie is Executive Director at the Institute for Regional Futures at the University of Newcastle and joins us now. Hi, Laura.
1: Hi, Nick. How are you?
0: Excellent. Thank you. All right, before we get to the local issues, let's start with the basics. What sort of information are they getting and how is it going to be used?
1: Yep, sure. So there's a little over 60 questions. It covers, the main thing it tells us is how many people live in different locations, and then it goes into things like what job you do, how much money you earn, the type of housing you're in, how many people you share it with, through to, I guess, questions about how far you live from your work. And this year there'll be a couple of questions around gender and identity. What it's used for, it's very important data set for planning for Australia's future. So looking at things like population growth helps you figure out where you need to put more transport. Workforce needs helps you understand what kind of skills training are required. And obviously, community services and the like, those are all driven off the census.
0: Yeah, right. And for those that maybe might have missed it in the last 5 years, what is the usual turnaround time on this and how is it actually released, the findings?
1: So it'll start coming out around mid-next year. There'll be an early release, I think it's around June or July, and then the main findings coming out around September or October next year.
0: Okay. And I've heard that for this one in particular, you mentioned that there are a couple of extra questions that some people are concerned about privacy with this specific census. What's going on there?
1: So there are additional questions being included this year around gender and sexuality. None of the census data is attributable back to an individual person in the way it's released. So there is no real risk that your personal answer to that is going to be revealed in the end data. However, I can appreciate for people this is a household survey, so it's done with other members of your household, and there may be, I guess, there are some very genuine considerations about how you can answer that honestly without potentially revealing information to others in your household that you don't want to.
0: And do you feel as though this is still a relevant source of information for our nation?
1: Yeah, absolutely. I think it's really important that we have that sense of, just the basics of how many people are living in different locations, what their needs are, how they travel, the kinds of jobs they do. It actually provides a really important snapshot to understanding our communities and also to enabling communities to advocate for their needs.
0: And do you feel as though we need more than just general demographic data to make some of these future decisions?
1: Certainly for our institute, we do. So we rely on the census a lot for, a structural understanding of the population. And it's excellent for that, but it tells us who lives in a place, but it doesn't really tell us how people feel connected to their community, whether they're optimistic about the future, confident they can participate in opportunities. So we do another survey roughly every 2 to 3 years, where we call the Regions Matter survey. And that helps us really understand for regional New South Wales, but particularly Hunter and Central Coast, what's going on in terms of things like, do people know their neighbours by name? What are their main concerns? Is it health? Is it housing? Do they feel that young people are getting the skills they need for the future? And so that, for us, it actually helps us really identify the emerging issues and the more qualitative or human needs of people in our regions.
0: Speaking with Laura Eadie, the Executive Director at the Institute for Regional Futures at the University of Newcastle, about census night tonight. And how do you think the government has struck that balance between getting enough info but also not losing people's detail because they lose interest?
1: Yeah, it's a tricky one. And look, every year, periodically they do add additional questions to census.

0: they take some out. Like I can't say this for sure, but I imagine in the past they used to ask about your intentions to use, you know, a landline. They don't probably ask that anymore because it's not relevant. I think it's really important that the questions are updated but are not kept, you know, that it's not too long a survey. In selecting questions, the Bureau of Stats has to really think carefully because it's got to be providing meaningful data and it's got to be acceptable to the people completing the census. So there's always a debate about that, and that's healthy. From my perspective, the census is strongest when that set of questions helps us better understand how Australians live, work and participate in their communities.
1: And let's turn our attention to the Hunter region. What does the Hunter get out of this census as far as useful information goes?
0: So, we're one of the most, I guess, largest and fastest growing regional economies across Australia. And so it's really important for us that we do have information about how many people are living here, are they in housing stress, how far are they travelling to work, because we're going through so much growth that those are really important issues to know about and to plan ahead for. And we do have a different, I guess, demographic or age structure to other parts of regional New South Wales. So it's important that policies then that apply to the Hunter and the Central Coast reflect that age structure and those local needs rather than just an average of what you might see across regional New South Wales.
1: And for people like you from Regional Futures, how much is the information actually broken down for people like you to be able to access and use that info?
0: So when the data starts to be released, the very early data sets are aggregated at quite a high level. So they, you know, would cover a broad region. As they start to release more detail, the ABS does release data down to what they call often an SA4 area. So it might be like, you know, all of Newcastle and Lake Mac. In time, they get a little bit more detailed on some indicators, but they're very careful in doing so. They don't reveal any personal information. And also the information that's released is statistically valid. And by that, what I mean is that they've got enough responses to be able to say, yeah, there's a real trend here. If they don't have enough responses, then they simply say, look, we can't comment on that, and the data then isn't available.
1: So it sounds like it's a bit of a drip-fed, more detailed as time goes on kind of a scenario.
0: Yeah, and that's right, and it's because the statisticians are very careful to make sure that the data they release is both accurate and, I guess, reliable. So they don't want to rush it all out and then have to pull it back in later.
1: And the Institute for Regional Futures at the University of Newcastle has done its own surveys. What do they reveal?
0: So they're the surveys I mentioned before, which are more about how people feel connected to place and community. We've run two of those, and we're looking to run another one next year. And they're actually quite interesting. So if you look at somewhere like the Upper Hunter, they show that compared to some other regions, they've got really strong social capital. So around 83% of Upper Hunter residents know their neighbour, most of their neighbours by name, compared to 55% in capital cities. They also show really strong community resilience and a strong acceptance that economic transition is happening and necessary, but with little concern that there's lower optimism about the future and lower confidence the communities are actually prepared for change. So that's actually really interesting, I guess, interesting information from our survey, because it starts to shine a light on strengths of communities, but also potential clarity needed about how the future's going to change. Across all of our surveys, we see housing affordability, healthcare access and local job opportunities as key regional concerns.
1: And how do you use that information when you've got that?
0: So it depends on what I'm doing. If I'm looking at a particular issue, you know, for example, the aspirations of young people in the Upper Hunter as the economy changes, we have particular questions in our survey that help us understand, for example, you know, do people generally think young people are getting the right skills? And that, you know, the answers to that then help me determine where to focus our academic research, and then also advice to give to governments, local industry, community groups about some of the, you know, emerging needs of the region.
1: All right. Well, Laura, thank you so much for your time. I appreciate it.
0: Thanks very much. Enjoy filling out the census.
1: Ah, shall do. Laura Eady, Executive Director at the Institute for Regional Futures at the University of Newcastle. You're on ABC Newcastle.

0: Susie Quattro, Chris Norman stumbling in on ABC Newcastle. It is bang on 5:30. Let's find out what's happening on PM after news time.
1: Hello, Samantha Donovan here on PM at 6:05. Interest rates on hold, but the Reserve Bank Governor warns a rise will be necessary if inflation doesn't come down. Also, the Victorian Premier plans to ban suppression orders that hide the identity of convicted rapists, and the huge task of conducting tonight's national census.
2: They'll be contacting people who are homeless, people in prisons, people in aged care centres and remote communities. The Australian Bureau of Statistics has been doing this since 1911, so it has a huge amount of experience about how to get as many people as possible.
1: That's PM just after the 6 o'clock news.
0: There you go. And now it's time for the news headlines with Carly Cook. Carly, what's happening?
3: Afternoon. Making news this hour, the Reserve Bank left interest rates on hold today at 4.35% following 3 rate hikes earlier this year. But Reserve Bank Governor Michelle Bullock says while there are signs inflation is easing, it's still too early to say if the previous interest rate hikes have done enough to rein it in. The federal government is confident everything possible has been done to protect the 5-yearly national census where millions of Australians log on tonight to submit their data. The Australian Bureau of Statistics

0: was forced to shut down its census website in 2016 when it was deliberately targeted four times by hackers. A man who was originally deemed mentally unfit to stand trial over the death of his girlfriend on the Central Coast has been sentenced for her manslaughter 14 years on. Michael Aller stabbed Amy Ayton to death in her home at Narara in 2012. Today he was sentenced to 12 years jail for manslaughter, backdated to his initial arrest in 2012, meaning no additional time will be served. And Newcastle Jets midfielder Will Dobson has been named in the Young Socceroos squad for the upcoming AFC Under-20s Asian Cup qualifiers. Australia will play Laos, Malaysia and Indonesia from late August through to early September. There'll be more news at 6 o'clock.
1: Thanks so much, Carly.
2: Traffic.
1: Let's go to the Traffic Management Centre. Bronwyn Martin, what's happening?
3: Well, Nick, not much actually. No major traffic issues around the Hunter at the moment. Delays have eased through Tomago down both the Pacific Highway and along Tomago Road. Traffic moving well along the New England Highway through Taro. All clear on the M1 between Beresfield and Morisset. Delays are also easing along Main Road through Glendale and Newcastle Link Road through Cameron Park. Still looking a little busy though down Hannell Street through Wickham near the interchange. Just a heads up for tomorrow morning, another one of the wind turbine blades will be heading from the Port of Newcastle out to the central west, so there may be some delays just on some of the roads that they're taking. Just do slow down, make sure that you do stay behind the vehicles that will be escorting it. To the public transport, the trains running pretty much to time on the Central Coast and Newcastle line and Hunter line. You can also check the latest using a transport app or transportnsw.info, and the traffic information is at livetraffic.com.
1: Thanks, Bronwyn. You got anything exciting planned for census night?
3: Just a quiet one, I have to say, but I've already filled out my form, so all good there. Form submitted and all lodged.
1: Oh, very diligent. All right, well, thank you very much.
3: Thanks, Nick.
1: Bronwyn Martin there from the Traffic Management Centre.
2: Weather.
1: All right, well, top of 20 degrees today. It was mostly clear. Winds west to northwesterly, 25 to 35 k's, decreasing a little bit later on this evening to about 15 to 20 kilometres per hour. As we look forward, tomorrow is going to be partly cloudy, a medium chance of showers, most likely in the morning and afternoon. Winds northwesterly, 15 to 25 k's, turning westerly, 25 to 35 kilometres an hour in the late morning, then tending west to northwesterly, 15 to 20 k's per hour in the late evening. Overnight temperatures falling between 6 and 9 with daytime temps reaching between 14 and 20. As we look to Thursday, it's going to be mostly sunny. Winds westerly 15 to 20 kilometres per hour, becoming light in the morning. Overnight temps falling between 4 and 8 with daytime temperatures reaching between 15 and 19. Friday is going to be mostly sunny with areas of frost and the chance of fog about the Upper Hunter in the morning. Slight chance of a shower along the coastal fringe, most likely in the evening. Near zero chance of rain elsewhere, though, with light winds. Overnight temperatures falling between 1 and 6, with daytime temps reaching between 16 and 20. To the weekend, Saturday is going to be partly cloudy. The chance of morning fog about the Upper Hunter. High chance of showers along the coastal fringe. Medium chance elsewhere. There is going to be about 15 to 20 kilometre an hour winds during the morning. They're becoming light during the evening. Overnight temperatures falling between 4 and 8, with daytime temperatures reaching between 15 and 19. Currently, we're looking at Newcastle still at 22 degrees, Maitland and Singleton 21, Scone is 18, and Lake Macquarie, they were the top temperatures today. The current temperatures, Lake Mac still sitting at 18, Nobby's, Maitland, Tokau, Williamtown and Singleton all 17, Cessnock 16, Merriwarr 13, Scone 14 and Murrurundi Gap taking last place with 11 degrees. Coming up very shortly, it is census night, which is all about forms and facts and figures. So how can we jazz this up? What about with a song or two? Do you know anyone's about numbers or names or maybe addresses, streets, even statistics? They're out there. We'd love you to let us know. We'll talk census songs in a moment. But if you've got any suggestions, text them through 0487 99 1233 with your census songs. I don't really mind what your interpretation of what that might be. Maybe it's a song about numbers. Maybe it's a kid's song. I don't know. Maybe it's something about digging down on statistics. I don't know how many songs like that there are, but get in touch. 1-300-33-1233 is our number. That'll be after Talk Talk with It's My Life.

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0: From 5:30 a.m. tomorrow, we've got Paul Culliver back on the airwaves and he joins me right now. Hello, mate.
3: My name's Paul Culliver and I'm here to say I like to make radio in a talking way.
0: I was just getting into that. Why are we rapping?
3: Well, rapping is poetry.
0: Yes.
3: And August is poetry month.
0: Okay.
3: Yeah. Are you a poet and you didn't know it?
0: Well, I write songs.
3: Yeah.
0: Also poetry, I suppose.
3: Yeah, so no, you are a poet and you did know it.
0: Exactly. So we're 11 days into poetry month.
3: Oh, you say
0: month.
3: We haven't done enough.
0: Yeah. Have we missed the start of poetry month?
3: We might have done. I didn't want to bring that up.
0: Yeah.
3: But we are rectifying it because we have a Newcastle poet in tomorrow.
0: Okay.
3: Who loves this city and loves poetry so much. I mean, they are poet after all. It's about Newcastle.
0: Great.
3: So they're going to come in and perform for us live the poem.
0: That's marvelous. And do we know the actual content of this poem?
3: Just how grouse Newcastle is, I guess. Okay. I don't know. We'll find out. This is the joy of live performance.
0: Grouse, although, mouse, louse.
3: Yeah,
0: you know,
3: oh my God, look at that. Then we could just build a poem right here. I believe the correct response to poetry being performed live

0: Which reminds me of one of my favorite ever poems.
1: Yeah.
0: Where you get up there, and anyone can do this because it's a timeless bit.
1: Yeah.
0: So you get up there and go, thank you so much. My name's Nick Gill. This poem is called 10,000. No. One. Two. And it's good. You can go for as long as you like.
1: Yeah, yeah.
0: And you can pause between numbers and just work the crowd with the numbers.
1: I love that.
0: Yeah, yeah, yeah.
1: That's beautiful. So, yeah, maybe we'll have some poetry callback, talk back, but it will be prefaced with just checking before you start, how long is it? Because, you know, we don't need any hostage situations.
0: No, no, we don't. And are you going to pen a poem for this? Are you
1: Bring
0: your own content
1: maybe in? A haiku. 575.
0: Love it.
1: I'll think about that. We'll do that. Tomorrow, now this is a very important day in Newcastle's history. Do you know that tomorrow is Autonomy Day?
0: No, I don't.
1: Do you know what part of Newcastle became autonomous? You clearly don't.
0: I don't know.
1: Okay. University of Newcastle students might know this.
0: Yeah.
1: In 1965, the University of Newcastle became autonomous from the University of New South Wales.
0: There you go.
1: And students to this day celebrate it. Now, I will note that it looks like their celebrations for Autonomy Day happened on the 8th of August last year, so they're clearly not sticklers to the actual date.
0: Is it a bit of an Easter thing? Like
1: the first
0: full moon of August is Autonomy Day.
1: That's it. How aware the students of Newcastle engaging in celebrations tomorrow will be knowing of the rich history of the University of Newcastle and its cessation from UNSW, not sure. Will they gratefully accept the free food and activities provided to them? I'm sure they will.
0: No doubt.
1: So we'll get around Autonomy Day tomorrow.
0: What kind of activities are being used to celebrate this autonomy?
1: They're students at a university, Nick. Do I have to say too much more? Like, what?
0: Say less.
1: Yeah.
0: Very good. All right. Well, we look forward to it. We'll catch you tomorrow.
1: Thank you, Nick.
0: All right. Paul Culliver from 5:30 tomorrow. Let's rip into this.

0: Okay, it's census night, and that got us thinking about numbers, statistics. So we started wondering, are there any great songs with a census theme? Tunes about streets, names, addresses, even maybe counting and figures. Could be a few Sesame Street tracks in there. If you have any suggestions, let us know. 1-300-33-1233. You can text through 0487-99-1233. Music guru, ABC video producer Anthony Scully's been tallying the results on this one all day. Hey, Scully, how are you going?
1: I should have worn my Anthony Green shirt.
0: Absolutely.
1: Yeah.
0: You should have.
1: That's what I'd, yeah.
0: Yeah. You need one of those green visors.
1: No. Have you seen the unofficial official shirts?
0: Oh.
1: Have they called the election yet? And it's Anthony going like that with his hands. I love Anthony Green.
0: Yeah. So what have you got for us?
1: Look, when you said census, my brain immediately went to Jedis.
0: Okay.
2: Put

0: It's so catchy.
1: So for those that don't know, please explain, first of all, how this is related to Jedis.
2: There's and like then 7 degrees of separation from Centus and Jedis and seagulls. If you haven't heard of it, it's the Bad Lip Reading channel.
1: Yeah.
2: And it's on YouTube. And I had not thought about this channel for at least 10 years. Anyway, I work from home. I'm like chuckling, like coughing up a lung laughing at this track. It's basically a scene from Star Wars with Yoda and Luke. And they're in the, I think it's where they crash the thing and they're in the swamp and he's training. It's Empire Strikes Back.
1: Yeah.
2: But there's a guy, and I've tried to look up who's behind the Bad Lip Reading channel. He's an anonymous music and video producer from Texas. No one knows who he is. He's like the Banksy of YouTube.
1: Video editing.
2: Yeah. And anyway, he sort of like kind of lip reads what they're saying. So he replaces the dialogue and then somehow a song comes out of it. So this is all about, you know, one of the lines in it is like, that log had a child and it's holding a stick. Like, but that's what it like. If you turn the sound down, that could be what they're saying.
1: So, I especially like because it's Yoda. So he's got like... And not particularly expressive rubber mouth. So you could come up with almost anything.
2: Yeah. Luke doesn't say much. It's all about Yoda, this particular track. Anyway, we're talking about Jedi.

0: is because, you know, people, when it comes to religion, there was a, like, a, for a while there, people were putting down silly things like, I don't think you can do it anymore.
1: No, I feel like 2011, 2016 were big Jedi periods.
0: Yeah.
1: Yeah.
0: And Pastafarian.
1: The Pastafarians. Yes.
0: Or the, that's kind of, that's a denomination of the Church of the Flying Spaghetti Monster, isn't it?
1: It is, but not recognized officially, which means it doesn't make the top 10 religions listed on the census, nor will they be recognized.
0: No, but that hasn't stopped people insisting that they wear colanders on their head, which is part of the official wardrobe.
1: Yes.
0: In their driver's license photos. Like, I was looking on the internet. People have tried that. They've tried it, you know, and it's like, freedom of religion.
1: I can't even smile in my driver's license photo. People are allowed colanders on their heads?
0: Well, it's, they're right, you know.
1: Well, anyway,
0: I think they're just trying to make a point about religion.
1: And speaking about the Pastafarians, you got a tune related to them as well.
0: I found a track. There is a lot, believe it or not, a lot of tracks about Pastafarians and this particular religion. I think I've found the, like, the, I think it's the funniest one.
1: Okay, here it is. And I cry.

0: I feel like I need to pull it down there, Scully.
1: You should have come with a warning.
2: Should have come with a warning. So that is, yes, I'm not even going to read out the title of that. But is that an AI? It sounds like an AI track to me.
1: I actually
2: produced that with AI.
1: There was another song that I thought, the one that you're about to come up with, I think, might have been AI. It wasn't. This is a legitimate. This is a legitimate track.
2: Okay.
1: All right. From a legitimate, I can't even find any information about it. I just thought it was funny.
2: All right.
1: It's like a sort of a southern Christian rock kind of anthem.
2: It's just that AI like gritty voice.
1: But the party talk sings about the Pastafarian, the Church of the Flying Spaghetti Monster, and that's why they wear the colanders on their head.
2: Yeah.
1: It's like someone came up with the stupidest idea for a religion and then kind of legitimized it with a backstory. I sent away for a certificate and an official patch.
2: Oh, yeah.
1: For a church.
2: Yeah.
1: It was I'm a Dudist priest. Okay. So this is a religion inspired by the movie The Big Lebowski by the Coen brothers.
2: Oh, yeah. The dude.
1: And yeah. Yeah, the dude. So the dude is an iconic character, and you can send away and get an official certificate to say that you're a member of this particular religion.
2: Did you get your patch?
1: I got the patch, but I was running out the door. I'll bring it next time.
2: Okay, very good. Well, if I could share one.
1: Yes, please.
2: I don't think that there is a – I don't want to try and win this segment. I know it's not a competition, but I don't know if there's a more relevant song than this. Because it is literally
1: I love this song.
2: Called When the Census Comes to Town, and it is about the Australian Bureau of Statistics' census. It's by Sammy J and Randy. Here's how it sounds.
3: Occupation.
4: Unemployed.
3: Relationship.
4: Not technically.
3: What's stalker?
4: Nice.
3: Superannuation.
4: Occupation.
3: Any further education.
4: Origin of gender orientation.
3: Net worth.
4: Date of birth.
3: Language spoken at home. On Glazy.
4: Income.
3: Health fund.
4: TV.
3: License.
4: Garden.
3: Power.
4: Method of sewerage.
3: Landline.
4: Livestock.
3: Heating.
4: Windows.
3: Livestock.
4: Livestock.
3: Livestock.
4: Yeah, livestock.
3: Huge.
4: Cash.
3: Hair.
4: Tasks.
3: Bike. Bed.
4: Doors.
2: And they're going through quite annoyed at the Bureau because they're asking them 5 years later how their life is looking, and it looks no better than 5 years ago.
1: And the prying, the idea of prying questions and having, you know, being embarrassed and kind of disappointed in yourself.
2: Yes.
1: It reminded me of a very, very close friend of mine said that they, this is a side story,
2: yeah,
1: living with an ex-partner 1 year during the census.
2: Oh, right.
1: And they decided that they weren't going to put down that place of residence. They were going to put down their parents' place or the previous one. And didn't occur till many years later that their subconscious was asking them a question about that relationship.
2: Oh.
1: And that leads me to the, in 100 years' time, do you, I think it's one of the questions, do you agree to release this information to your ancestors? And she was like, I don't know. Well, this person was saying, I don't want to release that information to my ancestors.
2: The 99 years down the track, ancestors are probably not going to care that much.
1: No. Well, no.
2: Yeah,
1: I mean, everyone you know will be dead in 100 years.
2: Exactly.
1: It's a cheery thought.
2: It's a grim thought, yeah. all right, I want to share another one with you because, again, as far as relevance goes, this song was actually written specifically to teach teens about the basics of demography and population change.
1: This is the one I thought was AI, but it's not.
2: Right. It's not.
1: I've fact-checked it, and this is legit. You've got to, it's American, but you've got to think, replace the ABS.
2: Yeah.
1: With this American organization.
2: Exactly.
5: Here's a song about population.

0: imagination.
1: It does sound a bit AI-ish, doesn't it?
0: For understanding a world, a nation.
1: The giveaway, though,
2: it's slightly
1: is
2: off tune.
1: It's a bit pitchy, and the double track guitars aren't quite in time with each other. I don't feel as though AI has quite got that right yet. They haven't got the amateur household musician down yet.
2: Yeah, I don't know if the American version of the Bureau of Statistics is particularly well funded. It's probably like the PBS where people have to sort of pay a fee or whatever, but or they have to have telethons or radiothons. But I can just imagine them sitting around like at the office conference table brainstorming ideas to make the census sexy or something like.
1: All right, we've got a couple of suggestions from people who have texted in 0487 99 1233. Starting with Ian in the Hill, who suggests, as far as songs with numbers and whatnot, this one.

0: 99 Luftballon. 99 wow. Luftballons.
1: Check out the German.
0: Oh, yeah. Look at me go. So thank you very much. We've also got one from Nigel in Charlestown who says, 369, The Goose Drank Wine by Shirley Ellis, the clapping song.

0: That's great.
1: I don't know that song.
2: I've only ever heard the like, cover of that one. Another 80s one. It was catchy as heck.
1: Yeah, love that. Thank you so much. Do you have anything else that you'd like to share with us, Scully?
2: I think I had a couple.
1: Yeah.
2: Well, I was kind of regretting the fact that they don't come to your door anymore, but then I was like, no, I don't. I want to do it online like I do everything else.
1: Yeah. But I love this suggestion from you because it very much does feel like yesteryear, which we maybe romanticise but don't actually want anymore.

0: That's it. All right. Well, I hope you enjoy your census night. Thank you so much for sharing your musical thoughts with us.
1: It's pre-filled. You're not supposed to, are you? But, you know.
0: No, I don't think so.
1: Yeah. The CEO of our family's already done it.
0: Okay. Very diligent. I know somebody
1: but
0: else.
1: There's some ideas for you. You know, you can go off into your evening humming some tunes and thinking about what you're going to put down.
0: Thinking about numbers.
1: For religion.
0: All right. Thank you, Scully. We'll see you next week.
1: Okay, mate.
0: Time for Bob Marley and the Wailers. One love on ABC Newcastle.

0: Bob Marley and the Wailers, One Love. What a lovely way to finish the show. You are on ABC Newcastle. My name is Nick Gill. I've been taking you through your drive program today, as I will tomorrow, filling in for Jenny Marchant on her last week on drive. But do not lament too much. You will be able to hear her every morning from 9 a.m. on the mornings program as she migrates to that show at the end of this week. But don't worry. You'll be taken good care of. Kylie Morris taking over the drive show as of Monday. So from 3 p.m. every Monday, you can catch Kylie Morris doing that. Thank you so much for joining me today. I'll be with you tomorrow as well. And thank you again to our super producers out in the booth, Colin and Cecilia, always making me sound better than I am. I appreciate you. We've had a very fun show today. And over the next couple of weeks, I'm really looking forward to seeing all of the filmmakers who are going to be out on the street for that Quick Takes Film Fest, where they get 44 hours from about, I think it's about 5 p.m. on Friday. And then they have 44 hours to conceive, write, shoot, edit, and then send through a film, which is then shown at 6:30 on that Sunday. Anyway, that is all we have time for. So thanks for joining me. News will be up shortly. Toodaloo.
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4: Adam Story with ABC News. The Reserve Bank Governor Michelle Bullock says there is a risk of further inflationary pressure if the US and Israeli war against Iran continues to drag on. Ms. Bullock says the RBA is ready to increase interest rates if it needs to after leaving the official cash rate unchanged today at 4.35%. She says the central bank is focused on getting inflation back down to its target band of 2-3%.
5: The ongoing conflict in the Middle East has led to volatility in commodity prices. Oil and most related commodity prices are higher than they were prior to the conflict. Some firms have passed these cost pressures through to the prices of their goods and services, and others are looking to do so. Continuation of the conflict or further escalation could intensify inflationary pressures.
4: The federal government is confident everything possible has been done to protect the 5-yearly national census when millions of Australians log on tonight to submit their data. The Bureau of Statistics was forced to shut down the census website in 2016 when it was deliberately targeted 4 times by hackers. The federal minister in charge of the census, Andrew Lee, says thwarting potential attacks is more challenging than ever before, but extra protections are in place. Mr. Lee says many people won't be online at all tonight, so 30,000 census workers will be out in the field across the country.
6: So they'll be contacting people who are homeless, people in prisons, people in aged care centres, in remote communities. The Australian Bureau of Statistics has been doing this since 1911, so it has a huge amount of experience about how to get as many people as possible. And of course, their goal is a response rate of 100%.
4: Lobbyist Jeremy Greenwood has told the state's corruption watchdog that work undertaken by his former company Beckington for Catholic Schools New South Wales was done verbally. The Independent Commission Against Corruption is examining allegations the company was used to disguise political donations from banned donors to fund the work of a right-wing Liberal Party faction. On his second day before the commission, Mr. Greenwood was pressed by counsel assisting Peggy Dwyer to explain what services Beckington provided to Catholic Schools New South Wales.

0: The commission has found no evidence of services being undertaken by Beckington for Catholic Schools New South Wales in that period between August 2019 and August 2021 when its contract was terminated.
1: Well, as the evidence I gave yesterday, a lot of this work is done verbally in person in office.
2: A youth justice official has told the Royal Commission on Anti-Semitism there's been a shift in the caseload from Islamic State-inspired extremism to more right-wing ideologies. Gavin Coote reports.
3: Dr. Stephen Barracosa, the senior manager of the Youth Justice New South Wales Specialist Support Unit, has told the inquiry extremist content is becoming increasingly tailored to young people. He says there's been a major shift in the types of extremism his team is grappling with.
4: We very quickly moved from what felt like a heavily influenced religious extremist Islamic State-inspired climate to a really broad and convoluted right-wing extremism landscape with many different themes.
3: He told the inquiry anti-Semitism is an ongoing problem, but is rarely at the core of a young person's extremist beliefs.
2: Search and rescue efforts are continuing into the night in Colombia for survivors of a magnitude 7.4 earthquake that's already killed more than 130 people. Van Meyer, Nevada reports.
5: It's a race against time in the city of Cali, where collapsed buildings have trapped people after the country's strongest quake this century. It was felt across an enormous area, stretching for hundreds of kilometres across western Colombia. There are fears the death toll will soar. In the dead of night, rescuers can be heard calling out into the rubble. The country's newly sworn-in president has been thrust into his first major crisis, with memories still fresh of devastating twin earthquakes in neighbouring Venezuela in June. It's a race against...
2: A US court has found social media giant Meta deliberately allowed evidence to be deleted relating to its ongoing legal battle with Australian billionaire Andrew Forrest. Mr. Forrest is suing Meta, asking a US federal court in Silicon Valley to hold the company accountable for scam ads using his likeness without permission. A California judge has found Meta destroyed evidence relating to the case, resulting in prejudice to Mr. Forrest, failing to retain evidence, including the ads shown to scam victims online. To the weather forecast for the state tomorrow, scattered showers about the southern and central western slopes and ranges and adjacent inland plains. Isolated showers elsewhere except along the north coast. There's the chance of afternoon thunderstorms about the southern and central inland plains and the adjacent western slopes. For Sydney, an overnight low of 10, followed by a partly cloudy day, the slight chance of a shower at top of 20, sunny on Thursday and 19. ABC News at 6:05.
6: Good evening and welcome to PM. I'm Samantha Donovan, coming to you from the lands of the Wurundjeri people of the Kulin Nation in Melbourne. Tonight, interest rates on hold, but the Reserve Bank Governor warns a rise will be necessary if inflation doesn't come down. Also, the Victorian Premier plans to ban suppression orders that hide the identity of convicted rapists, and the huge task of conducting tonight's national census.
7: But I'll be contacting people who are homeless, people in prisons, people in aged care centres and remote communities. The Australian Bureau of Statistics has been doing this since 1911, so it has a huge amount of experience about how to get as many people as possible.
6: First this evening, the Reserve Bank has decided to leave interest rates on hold today, but the governor is warning inflation is still too high, and if it doesn't come down, another rate rise is inevitable. Oliver Gordon reports.
8: The Reserve Bank expects inflation to be back in the target range by next year.
9: The board therefore decided to leave the cash rate target unchanged at this meeting to allow more time to assess whether the economy is evolving as expected.
8: Reserve Bank Governor Michelle Bullock has already raised the cash rate three times this year and says if its forecasts are off, another is on the cards.
9: So we're not ruling that out, but we're saying we want to get a bit more information to confirm whether or not we still seem to be on that path.
8: Governor Bullock says the country's cooling property market is being considered by the board because it may have flow-on effects.
9: But it's not the main game. And before anyone asks, no, the board did not discuss an interest rate cut at this meeting. It only discussed a raise and a stay.
8: Michelle Bullock was also asked what impact artificial intelligence was having on the Australian economy.
9: There is a bit of a shortage of construction resources, construction workers in particular. There is some evidence that perhaps they're being drawn away from residential, non-residential construction into data centre sort of construction. So yes, that is a concern that there's already an area which is under pressure, and it's under more pressure because of data centre investment in Australia.
8: Treasurer Jim Chalmers has labelled the RBA's decision to hold rates a relief for Australians with a mortgage, but has conceded the ongoing conflict in the Middle East is still putting upward pressure on prices.
10: And it's weighing on growth around the world and in our own economy as well. Now, we did already have an inflation challenge in our economy, but the conflict is making that harder. And that's why, from an economic point of view, a proper, enduring end to this war cannot come soon enough. We desperately need to see an end to this war in the Middle East.
8: The Reserve Bank is in a tough position. Inflation is slowing down, but not quickly enough. Dr. Leonora Rees is Associate Professor in Economics at Queensland University of Technology.
11: So what we're hearing from the Reserve Bank is that they're tightening monetary policy, but they don't want to do it too quickly. They want to allow a little bit of breathing space in between those cash rate increases to watch and see how it flows through the economy.
8: Dr. Rees says Governor Bullock's comments show the RBA is now fully factoring the impact of AI, particularly when it comes to the building of data centres.
11: We know the construction sector is already under a lot of pressure for demand for those inputs. So the construction of AI data centres is going to add to that demand. It also adds to demand for semiconductors and other types of technology that's needed in AI. So it's quite interesting and quite clear now that the Reserve Bank is now monitoring and watching what's happening with AI, because that could prove to be a big part of, you know, the demand story.
8: Meanwhile, economists at ANZ have taken the knife to their housing price forecasts. Economist Madeline Dunk says the bank now expects deeper declines this year and next.
12: Yeah, we're now expecting that capital city housing prices will fall 4.3% this year and 3.4% next year. So that's a little softer than what we had in our last forecasts from June.
8: The report, which was released before the announcement of a rate pause, shows the largest peak-to-trough drops are expected in major cities.
12: So far, we have seen that Sydney and Melbourne have recorded the largest housing price declines, and we expect that Sydney housing prices are going to fall about 15% peak-to-trough. Melbourne will be a little less exposed, but still is likely to record roughly a 13% fall.
8: The RBA Board's next meeting is in September.
6: Oliver Gordon reporting. Well, it's census night when we fill out the nationwide survey that happens every 5 years. Participation is mandatory for everyone in the country tonight, including visitors. Our responses are collated by the Australian Bureau of Statistics, and that information is then used to help governments identify where services like schools and hospitals are needed and to draw up electoral boundaries. And this year there are some new census questions, which demographers say reflect our changing society. Here's Diana Damjanovic.
13: Millions of households around the country will be filling out their census forms tonight. The nationwide headcount organised by the Australian Bureau of Statistics to collect data on the population, housing and changes in society. Dr. Liz Allen is a demographer from the Australian National University. She says the data is critical for government decision making.
14: We can look at higher level aggregates and we can drill down to even suburb level data. And that's the power of census. Census is used in a range of business applications and policy decision making. So there's a wide use.
13: If you haven't got your census letter in the mail, don't worry. The census can be completed online in about 10 minutes with your mobile phone number used to identify you and obtain your census number. This year, around 85% of Australians are expected to complete the census on the internet. Tonight, about 30,000 staff and volunteers from the Australian Bureau of Statistics will also be knocking on doors around the country to help people with the survey. The Minister in charge of the census, Andrew Lee, says they'll be everywhere, from homes to hospitals.
7: So they'll be contacting people who are homeless, people in prisons, people in aged care centres, in remote communities. The Australian Bureau of Statistics has been doing this since 1911, so it has a huge amount of experience about how to get as many people as possible. And, of course, their goal is a response rate of 100%.
13: After much deliberation, there's been

0: some changes to the questions being asked in this year's census. The question about ancestry has been expanded, so people can report up to four different cultural or ethnic backgrounds instead of just two. There's also a question about e-bikes, with the option to specify if you ride one to work, and more questions about gender and sexual orientation. Liz Allen says this reflects a changing society.
1: There's still more work to do, but these questions are vital to understanding the specific needs of people from queer communities and for people beyond the gender binary. It's also important that we keep step with international standards in this regard. We were lagging behind, and it's good to see the inclusion of these items.
0: The census also measures the health of Australians, in particular long-term health conditions. This year, liver disease has been added, a condition which is on the rise in Australia. Liz Allen again.
1: So it stands to reason that as an ageing population, we have the most up-to-date and robust, complete data when it comes to health conditions, so that we understand the needs of the nation, and in particular, where precisely those needs might be.
0: The organisers of this year's census also want to know more about less recognised parts of society, like fly-in, fly-out workers and unpaid carers who look after children and elderly parents. Joanna Cave is the CEO of Carers Australia. She wants unpaid carers to make sure they are counted.
2: We know the last census told us there were 3 million unpaid carers. We think there are more than that because a lot of carers don't recognise themselves as unpaid carers or they underreport.
0: The census has a complicated history with First Nations people. Indigenous Australians were not counted as part of the official national census until 1971. Previous census data shows the number of people identifying as Indigenous Australians increasing by 160,000 between 2016 and 2021. But the current census questions don't differentiate between those who have Indigenous ancestry and those who were born into an Indigenous community. Ian Hamm is the chair of the First Nations Foundation and says this is an element of the census that needs to be looked at.
3: The problem with an average is it doesn't actually speak about anyone because it's an average of everyone. What we might find is that rapid increase in data, and we may well find something like that in this census, and without drilling down just beyond absolute numbers, we're losing a lot of the critical nuances and complexities that we need to understand about different Aboriginal communities.
0: Everyone in Australia tonight is expected to complete the census, even if they're not an Australian citizen. And if you're considering not doing it, you can be fined up to $364 per day.
4: Diana Damjanovic. And if you have any questions about the census, the number for the census contact centre is 1800 181 227. That's 1800 181 227. The website is census.abs.gov.au/help. The Victorian Premier Ben Carroll has announced plans to abolish suppression orders protecting the identities of convicted rapists and to make coercive control a standalone criminal offence. The moves come 2 weeks after he took over as leader and as his Labor government struggles in the polls ahead of the November state election. Legal experts and advocates are welcoming the proposed changes but want more done to protect the rights of victims. David Sparks has more.
5: Victorian journalists were infuriated in July when suppression orders blocked the naming of a high-profile businessman convicted of rape. At stake, they argued, was transparency in the justice system and the public's right to know. Today, the Premier Ben Carroll promised to fix the problem if his government is re-elected in November.
6: First and foremost, we are going to stop suppression orders being used to protect convicted rapists. Suppression orders were designed to protect victim survivors, not convicted rapists.
5: The Attorney General, Sonia Kilkenny, says to make the change, the government is introducing legislation to Parliament to amend the Open Courts Act. The man whose identity was protected in July was Ralph Carr, a successful agent to famous entertainers as well as one former AFL star. And in another case, in December, a suppression order was eventually lifted for convicted rapist Tom Silvani, the son of AFL legend Steve Silvani. Associate Professor Jason Boslin from Melbourne University's Law School has been pushing for changes to suppression orders. He welcomes news that the orders will no longer be available to convicted rapists, but he argues that does not go far enough.
7: It seems that it will only apply to people who have been convicted of rape, whereas what I think needs to happen is there needs to be a complete prohibition on the use of suppression orders in rape trials to protect accused even before conviction. So if that's what is being proposed, then I don't think it goes far enough.
5: Suppression orders used during trials to protect the identity of the accused are currently the subject of a review in Victoria, but no decision has been made. So for now, the changes announced only apply to people convicted of rape. Jason Boslin said Victoria appears to have more problems with suppression orders than other states.
7: But certainly we don't seem to see these types of orders being made like we've seen in Silvani and Carr in other jurisdictions. And so that, I think, to some degree sets Victoria apart.
5: Based on the two cases that we know about, they seem to have been used by people with a heck of a lot of money, don't they?
7: They do, and I think that creates a perception, and I'm not saying it's a reality, but it certainly creates a perception amongst the public that certain people are receiving special treatment in the courts, and that, I think, is inherently corrosive to public confidence in the administration of justice.
5: The Premier and Attorney General also announced other proposed measures relating to sexual, domestic and family violence. They introduced a bill today to make coercive control a standalone criminal offence. That's something Queensland and New South Wales have already done, and other jurisdictions are moving in the same direction. Professor Kate Fitzgibbon is an expert on violence against women at Monash University.
8: We've significantly improved our understandings of coercive control in recent years. And what it refers to is the pattern of abusive behaviours that oftentimes an intimate partner, but it can extend out to other family members and relationships, will use against a victim with the purpose of isolating them, dominating them, controlling them, instilling fear, and ultimately kind of wearing away at their very being.
5: She warns that turning coercive control into a criminal offence does bring some risks.
8: We know that misidentification is a higher risk with offences like coercive control. And what that refers to is where a police officer attends the scene and they're not able to easily identify who the abuser is. And so the victim themselves may actually be misidentified.
5: Premier Ben Carroll and Attorney General Sonia Kilkenny both referenced One Nation when announcing the changes today and condemned recent comments about domestic violence by its leader, Pauline Hanson. It's a clear sign that they aim to provide a point of difference with One Nation ahead of the November election.
4: David Sparks reporting. This is PM. I'm Samantha Donovan. You can hear all our programs live or later on ABC Listen. More than 130 people have been killed in Colombia after a magnitude 7.4 earthquake hit the South American nation. Many more people are missing. Colombia's Geological Service has confirmed it's the country's most powerful quake in the last decade. A national state of emergency has been declared, and amid the aftershocks, the desperate search for survivors is continuing. Tanya Dendrinos prepared this report. Let's go. Calls for quiet in Cali in southwest Colombia as rescuers listen intently for signs of life amid the rubble. As light begins to fade, excavators continue to clear what they can. Locals with shovels in hand doing their bit too. As survivors were found, it was jubilation. But for this man, instead, an agonising wait.
9: My apartment was completely destroyed. My wife was inside. Thankfully, my daughter had left early, and so had I. And look, this is what happened. We haven't been able to rescue her. We don't know whether she's alive or dead.
4: It marks the first major crisis for Colombia's newly inaugurated president, Abelardo de la Espriella. He travelled to Cali and offered an update on the local impact.
10: We have approximately 5,000 homes that have been damaged or collapsed, 35 fatalities and approximately 700 injured. Three hospitals have collapsed and 18 others have been affected. But what concerns us most, without a doubt, are the 188 people who are missing.
4: The magnitude 7.4 earthquake struck around 7:30 a.m. local time.

0: time on Monday and comes after twin earthquakes in neighbouring Venezuela in late June. The death toll there has climbed to more than 6,300. Venezuela's acting president, Delcy Rodríguez, was quick to pledge support.
1: Bueno, ya a primera hora.
2: This morning I gave the instruction to organise humanitarian aid and rescuers to send to Colombia. We have made our brigade members available to the government of Colombia for the rescue of the people who are under the rubble.
0: Back in Cali, independent journalist and musician Ricardo Guzman recalls the moment the earthquake hit.
3: It was very, very hard. It's the strongest earthquake I've ever experienced in my life.
0: He and his girlfriend got ready as fast as they could, heading out to the street and trying to help others in the surrounding neighbourhood.
3: It's very scary, but at the same time, let me tell you, people have been so nice and, solidarity and kindness. It's been amazing. The first spot that I went to, it's called Torres del Limonar. This was like a big complex of houses, like an apple. The whole apple, went down. And there were so many people, young people, elderly people trying to help.
0: He describes it as a bittersweet moment, a community coming together to comb through the rubble.
3: We were just helping out as much as we could. Whenever there was like a sound, that probably was someone's survivor, everyone just hold their hands up. Everyone was just silent. We're right now in a curfew in Cali at 8 p.m. began the curfew until 6 a.m. So we have to stay in our houses, but all the firefighters and the police and the rescuers are working right now during the night.
0: And how about your friends and family? As far as you know, is everybody safe so far?
3: Yeah, so far, friends and really close are okay, but I know friends of friends that they're not, It's a very sad story because already there's at least, someone that, they couldn't find them. Other died very young, and families, like, one of a family of my friends, that the whole family was in the building and they couldn't make it. So the city is very shocked and hurting.
0: He's calling for as much help as possible from the international community and says it's not just governments and humanitarian organizations that can make a difference.
3: This 48 hours are very important to try to find survivors. And after that, all the support of people, now it's a good thing through social media, through technology, that we can all be united and send love. That's what we need, to hold each other, to be part of, feel that we are all together. And I think in those hard times, whenever the night is the darkest, that's when the stars shine the most.
4: Ricardo Guzman, who lives in the Colombian city of Cali, he was speaking to our reporter, Tanya Dendrenos. The Royal Commission on Anti-Semitism and Social Cohesion has been told that children as young as 10 are engaging with violent extremist material at a disturbing rate. The Commission has heard evidence of the increasing number of young people becoming radicalised and the role social media and gaming platforms are playing in that trend. But the government's counter-terrorism coordinator, Brendan Dowling, gave evidence a pilot intervention program with the social media platform TikTok was showing promising results. Our senior correspondent Barbara Miller has been at today's hearing.
5: More young Australians are engaging with violent extremist content. There's more of it, and the nature of radicalisation is changing. Those are key takeaways from today's hearing of the Royal Commission on Anti-Semitism and Social Cohesion. The government's counter-terrorism coordinator, Brendan Dowling, said there were common factors driving radicalisation.
6: There will often be an underlying sense of grievance directed at an external person, party, idea. There will be a sense of isolation, and there will be a disconnection from surrounding protective factors. And that might be a disconnection from school, from employment, from family, from community.
5: The Commission heard that in some Australian jurisdictions, children as young as 10 can be referred to radicalisation intervention programs.
6: I think the trends are disturbing at the rates of youth radicalisation. I think we see an increasing number of younger people engaging with extremist material. It's often across a range of ideologies. It's often across

0: range of grievances, whether it be neo-Nazi material, white supremacist material, anti-government material.
1: The counter-terrorism coordinator, Brendan Dowling, said the online environment was at the heart of this trend.
0: Access to violent extremist material online, access to a community of like-minded people who foment that sense of grievance and anger.
1: The government's now running a pilot program called Diversions with the social media platform TikTok. Users identified as at risk of engaging with violent extremist content, including through search terms, receive a pop-up window. They can click through to information about extremism, and if they go further, they can have a conversation with someone with a view to a possible referral. The government would like to roll out the programme, believed to be a world first, to more platforms, including gaming sites. A collaboration with the platform Roblox is in the pipeline.
0: In previous iterations of addressing so extremist content on social media platforms, gaming hasn't featured very prominently in our efforts or other like-minded governments' efforts. So considering the level of concerning activity we see on gaming platforms, we're very keen to work with programs like Roblox.
1: The Royal Commission's interim report released in April found that funding overall for counter-terrorism in Australia had significantly declined in the years leading up to the Bondi terrorist attack. The interim report flagged the Commission would consider whether resourcing was adequate given the threat environment. Against this backdrop, Brendan Dowling was asked about the discontinuation of several counter-terrorism initiatives. He said these had not been sufficiently targeted. Mr. Dowling was only appointed to his role following a recommendation in the interim report that coordinating counter-terrorism responses should be a full-time job.
2: Senior correspondent Barbara Miller reporting from the Royal Commission on Anti-Semitism and Social Cohesion. Thanks very much for being with me for PM. I'm Samantha Donovan. The podcast of the full program is available on ABC Listen. And that's where you'll find ABC News Daily with Sam Hawley each weekday morning too. We'll be back at the same time tomorrow. Good night.

0: Adam Storey with ABC News. A US court has found social media giant Meta deliberately allowed evidence to be deleted relating to its ongoing legal battle with Australian billionaire Andrew Forrest. Blake Cagey has the details.
1: Mr. Forrest is suing Meta, asking a US federal court in Silicon Valley to hold the company accountable for scam ads using his likeness without permission. A California judge has found Meta destroyed evidence relating to the case, resulting in prejudice to Mr. Forrest, including the ads shown to scam victims online. It comes after the Fortescue chairman moved for sanctions against Meta on the basis of spoliation of evidence. In a statement, Mr. Forrest claimed vindication and lashed out at Meta, accusing the company of being a corporate bully.
0: Federal Treasurer Jim Chalmers says today's interest rates decision will come as a welcome relief to mortgage holders. The Reserve Bank has left rates on hold at 4.35%. The move was widely expected by economists amid softening inflation, higher unemployment and a cooling housing market. Speaking during question time, Jim Chalmers says inflation is still higher than he'd like, but the news is welcome.
2: This will come as a relief to Australians with a mortgage. It is a welcome decision at a time of heightened uncertainty in the world and persistent pressures in our own economy at home as well.
0: The Prime Minister has rejected assertions that comments he made about melons gifted to him by his Japanese counterpart were foul-mouthed and classless. Appearing on a podcast last month, Anthony Albanese made remarks about a present from the Prime Minister while also making hand gestures in front of his chest. He has since been criticised by a former Japanese ambassador to Australia, but the Japanese government hasn't raised concerns about the interview. In question time, Mr. Albanese said the relationship between Australia and Japan remains strong.
3: I reject the assertion in the question. Australia and Japan have never been closer or more strategically aligned. And my government has taken our special strategic partnership to new heights.
0: One Nation MP David Farley has delivered his first speech to Parliament.

0: government since being elected in the Farah by election. Mr. Farley reflected on his upbringing, where he said language, skin colour or lunchbox content didn't discriminate, and he wants to strengthen the country for future generations. He says he'll work with any member of parliament who wants to make Australia a better place.
1: The sun may be setting on a passing global era of history, but it does not have to set on Australia. Our task is not to preserve yesterday, our task is to build tomorrow. For Farah, for our children and our grandchildren, and for generations of Australians whose names we'll never know, but whose future will be shaped by the decisions we make in this chamber.
0: Australia and Vietnam have agreed to step up cooperation in a number of key areas, including trade, defence and border security. Vietnamese President Tho Lam is visiting Australia and has met with Prime Minister Anthony Albanese in Canberra today. The pair issued a joint statement on economic resilience cooperation, promising to strengthen trade ties and protect supply chains. Mr. Lam says his talks with Mr. Albanese have been open and they agree on a number of issues.
2: Regarding regional and international issues, we agree that amidst the rapid and complicated developments around the world, countries need to bolster dialogue, enhance trust, ensure security and safety and freedom of navigation and overflight, and address disputes via peaceful means in accordance with international law.
0: Medical groups in the United States say a new order signed by U.S. President Donald Trump that recommends limiting the number of vaccines U.S. children should receive will cause confusion and fear. The order suggests that the number of vaccines given to children be reduced from the existing 18 recommended by doctors to 11. It's unclear what impact it will have as U.S. states determine which jabs children need to attend school, not the federal government. But the president of the American Academy of Pediatrics, Dr. Andrew Racine, says it's a dangerous move.
3: It is both unnecessary and inappropriate. And to the extent that folks have any questions about what they should be doing to keep their children safe and healthy, the best advice I can give is to have a conversation with the person who knows more about the science than anybody else, and that's your pediatrician.
0: In finance, the All Ordinaries has set a new 100-day high, gaining 0.2% to close on 9,443. The ASX also closed up 18 points to finish the day on 9,250. Brent crude is at $88.58 a barrel, and gold selling at $4,374 an ounce. The dollar is at around 70 US cents. Scattered showers about the southern and central western slopes and ranges and adjacent inland plains. Isolated showers elsewhere except along the north coast. And there's the chance of afternoon thunderstorms about the southern and central inland plains and adjacent western slopes. For Sydney, an overnight low of 10, followed by a partly cloudy day. There's the slight chance of a shower with a top of 20. Sunny on Thursday and 19. ABC News at 25 to 7.
4: As the federal government announces vaccinations to protect at-risk native species in captivity from bird flu, Indigenous rangers find themselves at the front line in detecting it.
5: You know, being a ranger, it's sort of an important role to go out on country and protect the animals, the plants around. We are the protectors of our country.
4: And we head to central Victoria, where a prisoner reading program is improving literacy skills, giving inmates a better chance at employment after they're released.
6: Now we're working on stuff that's actually going to change my future when I get released in a year and a half or something. Get off the tools and be able to read the computer instead of just asking someone else to read it.
4: I'm Sinead Mangan, and this is Australia Wide, coming to you from Whadjuk Country, Perth. The federal government has announced it's rolling out vaccines to protect native Australian animals from the deadly H5 bird flu. Last week, authorities confirmed the first mass mortality event involving Australian wildlife after the virus reached the country's shores earlier this year. Australia has just over 230 confirmed detections of H5 bird flu in wild birds, but there's been no detections in poultry or the wider agricultural industry. Agricultural Minister Julie Collins says the states and territories will immunise priority bird species in captivity.
7: The priority species will be identified based on vulnerability to the H5 bird flu and the potential conservation impact, informed as always by scientific advice.
4: Kirsty Short is a professor of virology at the University of Queensland and has led the research into the susceptibility of our native black swans to bird flu. Now, Kirsty, how important is it for Australia to start vaccinating those native species now?
8: Well, look, vaccination is certainly a tool, and it can be very, very useful for captive populations of rare birds, but there's a lot of things that need to

0: the line for it to work. You know, you have to have obviously a very defined geographical location of the bird such that, you know, it's safe and feasible for you to capture them, vaccinate them, and then vaccinate them again. The vaccine has to work in those species. And so it is a useful tool, but it's not going to be the solution to this incursion of H5N1.
1: Say, for example, native black swans, which you're an expert in, how effective is it in those?
0: We don't know. And this is a little bit of the problem, that we don't know how effective the vaccine is in all of the Australian species. Certainly there's been some work done by the government in select species. But, you know, we know from studies overseas that the vaccine doesn't induce antibodies or high antibody titers in all species equally. So there's some evidence that parrots don't have a great response and that kookaburras don't have a great response. So it really is an area that needs clear research.
1: Environment Minister Murray Watt spoke today about the difficulty of vaccinating wild birds. Let's have a listen to what he had to say.
2: It is difficult to vaccinate birds in the wild. It does take two vaccination doses to vaccinate birds, and it is difficult enough to catch wild birds once, let alone twice. Where it's possible to vaccinate wild birds, we will do so, but the priority here is to vaccinate birds that are in captivity. And of course, in our zoos and various other institutions, we've been taking steps to ensure that we do have populations of our most vulnerable bird species, and they're going to be the priority when it comes to vaccinations.
1: That's Environment Minister Murray Watt. Now, and he speaks there about priority bird species. Kirsty, how do we determine which are the priority?
0: Yeah, this is an excellent question, and it's a very complex question because you have to factor in a lot of different things. So obviously you factor in endangered status, but ideally you would also like to know how, and you factor in ecology, of course, as well, but ideally you would like to know how susceptible they are to H5N1 because some birds are just more susceptible than others. And then ideally, and this is something we've been advocating for, you also need to know how the virus replicates in these species and potential mutations that can emerge in different native species.
1: There has been some time before bird flu has reached our shores. How advanced are we in terms of that science?
0: Yeah, look, I wish we'd had a bit more investment into understanding H5N1 in different native species populations, because the reality is we can learn a lot from overseas, but also we have to be very careful about extrapolating what happens to, say, northern hemisphere birds to southern hemisphere birds, in particular our native species, because our native species have unique immune systems that may mean they respond to the virus differently.
1: What have you learned from the experiences of other countries that have been vaccinating species? I know New Zealand and France has.
0: Yeah, so again, I think the message has to be that native species vaccination can work, but it has to be in a really, really defined, specific context. And it's not going to work for every single bird. So I think what the government's doing in captive populations makes sense, it's practical, and provided that we know the vaccines are safe and immunogenic in those populations, it's a good idea, but it's not going to be available for every species.
1: I know you're a very busy lady today. You've got to kind of game out this whole scenario. Thanks very much for giving Australia Wide your time.
0: My pleasure.
1: Kirsty Short is the Professor of Virology at the University of Queensland.
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1: Indigenous rangers manage 96 Indigenous protected areas across this country, covering over 122 million hectares of land and sea. As Matty Francis reports from Broome in Western Australia, ranger groups are on the front line of detection of bird flu on Australian shores.
4: Across northern Western Australia, there is the constant sound of its unique bird life, from babblers to brolgas. Gadigari Women's head ranger, Hayley Malati, is based at Bidjadanga, south of Broome, and says the rangers are rarely behind a desk.
5: There's never a day where we're inside. Yeah, we're always out in country, either camping, going out for the day, working with the sea rangers. We're normally out on country mostly. You know, being a ranger, it's sort of an important role, you know, to go out in country.

0: is a senior Indigenous ranger in Tasmania's far northeast. He's one of many Indigenous rangers stepping up patrols as part of the countrywide surveillance for H5 bird flu.
1: If we saw a bird, it was going to be, you know, straight on to biosecurity TAS. So we're constantly doing beach cleanups anyways, but I just thought, well, we might do a few more beach cleanups and just to keep an eye on if birds are washing up.
0: Country Needs People is an organisation that supports Indigenous rangers that monitor the land across the country. CEO Paddy O'Leary says Indigenous rangers have an important role to play in detecting and responding to the impact of bird flu in some of Australia's most remote places.
2: They're the eyes and ears, and they're in a lot of very remote places around the coast, in the desert, around wetlands, right across Australia these days. Indigenous rangers particularly important because often those traditional owners are going to know those areas, the wetlands, the coastal areas, and they're going to be out in their four-wheel drives or their boats patrolling. So often they're going to be the first, observers. If there's mass mortality events or sick birds or dying birds, the rangers are going to be out there and going to start to see that probably more commonly, unfortunately. But that's the short-term response. And really the short-term response for everyone, including rangers, is firstly avoid those big, if you see sick or dead birds in any numbers, avoid them, don't touch them or move them. Take a photo with your iPhone, record the geographic location on a map, and then ring the hotline. So it's really avoid it, note it, take a photo, and note down the location, then ring the hotline to report it, and that will help the federal and state governments map the spread around the country. In the long term, it's really about looking after that ecosystem and those habitats, managing fire, managing ferals, managing weeds, things like buffel grass and gamba grass, which really obliterate native habitat and rub out native species habitat. That's the things that are going to make our populations more resilient to hopefully withstand bird flu.
0: For Indigenous rangers, though, much of the work that could help detect the impacts of bird flu is already happening. Nathan Brennan works closely with ranger groups around the country. He says Indigenous rangers are keen observers of their environment.
3: Rangers are particularly, they're monitoring a lot of birds, particularly shorebirds and birds that spend a lot of time particularly around the shores and in the marine kind of areas. So, and they're probably doing monitoring, you know, they're probably fencing off their nests, the seasonal nesting. You know, we're starting to come into a period of spring very soon, so you know, they're probably getting ready to fence off nests for shorebirds that are nesting on the beach. So there's all these types of things that they would have already known, that they would already be monitoring, and they would notice as these things pop up. So they would see the decline in the numbers of species, the increased number of dead marine mammal carcasses or marine, you know, birds washed up, very much have some great intel and would be at the front line of this.
0: Paddy O'Leary says Indigenous ranger groups will need sustained financial support, particularly as Australia prepares for the potential spread of H5 bird flu.
2: We're going to need, when we see shocks like bird flu, like big fires driven by climate change, heat wave, drought, this is going to keep happening, and we need to be fighting on the side of our wildlife and biodiversity. And one of the ways is strengthen Indigenous rangers and Indigenous protected areas with security of funding, appropriate staffing support from the Federal Environment Department in particular.
4: Country Needs People Chief Executive Officer Paddy O'Leary finishing that story from our reporter in Broome, Matty Francis. And you're listening to Australia Wide today, the ABC's National Regional Current Affairs programme. I'm Sinead Mangan. It's lovely to have your company. 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
4: Let's head now to the Northern Territory, where its only university is under scrutiny following a series of bungles and the failure of an overseas campus. The Northern Territory government has announced the university will be forced to provide evidence it's making good use of taxpayer funding. And our reporter Matt Garrick has been covering this story from Darwin. Now, Matt, Charles Darwin University has been plagued with controversy, particularly in these last 12 months. And one of the issues, which a rather large issue, was that students did a course that didn't meet TAFE accreditation standards. Talk me through the bungle of things that have happened there.
7: Yes, Sinead, thanks. It's certainly been a, you might say, a crisis-laden year for the Northern Territory University, and one that they'd probably rather put behind them. Perhaps the most major of the issues that has faced the university in February this year, it came to

0: the surface that around 300 carpentry apprentices from their TAFE school, CDU's TAFE school, had not been signed off or had not had their accreditations properly signed off on. There'd been errors in how the courses had been delivered, and so they weren't actually qualified by the time they'd come to the end of their studies. Now, this rose to about 300 people and sent the uni into a massive crisis mode. It ended with the resignation of the chief executive of Charles Darwin University's TAFE school, and also led to the downfall of the university's vice chancellor, Scott Bowman. Now, he'd also been overseeing a number of other issues that proved to be quite controversial, especially in hindsight, including the creation of a London CDU campus. Now, that cost about $2 million to set up and had no students enrolled when they made the decision to pull the pin on it completely and say, well, this isn't money well spent. We've got to refocus on actually delivering qualifications to our students in the Northern Territory. Since those two things happened earlier this year, there have been other issues as well. $4 million in underpayment of staff at CDU, and also another 100 students who were wrapped into another course completion issue around their electrotechnology module. So the uni is dealing with this. There's been fallout, and now the government has come out with an announcement in response to it today.
1: So the government has come down heavy as a result of this kind of culmination of issues that's happening at the university. What changes are they suggesting that should be made?
0: Well, Education Minister Joe Hersey has essentially come out today and said CDU will soon be forced to prove through a series of key performance indicators that it is actually delivering positive outcomes for students. She said she was taking the action after the TAFE scandal and those other scandals that I mentioned, and she said she will be drafting legislation to take to Parliament early in the new year about it.
1: Can we put some numbers around this, Matt? How much government funding, this is territory government funding, does the university receive each year, and where does the rest of its funding come from?
0: Well, I was looking through the annual reports and financial reports of Charles Darwin University, and you can say definitely tens of millions of dollars. Of course, there's different pools in different parts of the university. The NT government said the 2026-27 budget allocation to CDU is $61 million. So that was previously untied funding, and now under this announcement that the government has put out there today, that will now become tied to these KPIs, which will, the minister says, Joe Hersey says, this will make sure that they maximise outcomes and essentially hold the university a bit tighter to account. The other pools of money for the university, well, they still are trying to attract plenty of international students and students from around the country to attend Charles Darwin University. Just a couple of years ago, they opened a brand new campus that had more than $150 million on loan from the Northern Australian Infrastructure Facility. That Commonwealth facility has given them the money under a city deal to get that new campus off the ground. So the university is trying to make a go of it with these different operations, and it has campuses interstate in Sydney. It talks about the successes that it's had there. But meanwhile, the government essentially has said, well, first things first, we have to make sure that our students here in Darwin and the Northern Territory are the first priority, and that they're seeing the outcomes, and it's not these ventures in other states or even overseas that's taking priority.
1: Matt, these changes need to be tabled in Parliament. Why is that?
0: These are legislative changes as to the partnership agreement with how the government operates with the university. It also includes another education facility here in the Territory, the Bachelor Institute, which is a tertiary Institute for Indigenous Students, which is in the small town of Bachelor. It's also been riven with some governance and financial issues over recent years. So for this partnership to be revisited, it has to go and be written back into law, as it is a law under the Northern Territory Government Act or in the Northern Territory Parliament.
1: Interesting. What reason did the university give when you reached out to them about this shortfall in service to students locally?
0: Well, basically, they reacted after they heard the news that the government was taking this stance. And so they've been fairly diplomatic in their response. They said they see the importance of strong governance and accountability, and that they will work constructively with the NT government on these proposed legislative changes and the development of this new partnership agreement. It's continued to say it's committed to providing high quality education and training for territory students, as it has done for more than 30 years, and that also it has completed an internal review into the competency issues that it faced in its vocational education and training sectors. So now it turns to the future and it becomes about what they're going to do next. It has pledged that it does have its eyes on the students to ensure they graduate with skills, knowledge and capabilities, as opposed to maybe being a bit distracted with these other ventures or issues that it was facing in the past. Now it really becomes about will they be able to hold on to that funding and prove to the government that their errors and these scandals are a thing of the past.
1: Matt, what about those students, though, that didn't get accredited for their studies? You said three, so it's 400 all up. What's happening with those students?
0: Well, they've had to go back and complete their training, and I believe they may now be completed, or that is still a work in progress. But basically, the uni has kind of said they're trying to rectify it and get those students back and their full qualifications completed as soon as possible. I actually think they may already be finished, but I don't have that exact information ahead of me. One other thing I would mention, Sinead, is that the government has basically put out the threat that if CDU does fall back into these kind of erroneous ways, and if any of these type of blunders do happen, the government says it will divert resources to other training providers away from the Northern Territory's only university TAFE program. So that's a pretty major threat on the table from the Northern Territory government to ensure that Charles Darwin University can shape up and make sure that its focus remains on providing for the students who are there at that institution.
1: Certainly is. Matt Garrick and Darwin, thanks very much for talking to Australia Wide.
0: Thanks, Sinead.
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1: Low literacy is a problem in Australian prisons. Around a third of inmates have only completed schooling up until year nine. But a prison in central Victoria is looking to address that by introducing a reading and writing program developed in the United Kingdom. By improving literacy skills, inmates have a better chance at employment after they're released, and they're less likely to reoffend. Anna McGuinness has this story, and note, names have been changed for this story.
8: Reading and writing has always been a challenge for Dane, but the Loddon Prison inmate is proud of how far his skills have come in recent months.
9: I haven't been able to read all right. I've actually come along, write my own letters now, write cards, and once I get released, I can maybe go out to get in a job in stores somewhere.
8: For the past year, he's been part of a group in the Central Victoria Prison, learning to read with the help of other inmates. It's a program called Turning Pages, designed in the UK to address low literacy rates in prisons across England, Wales and Northern Ireland. Loddon Prison is the first in Australia to introduce it here. Peter Foti is the prison's vocational services manager.
10: The men who had very low literacy levels, because they tend to want to hide that, and they feel that connection with formal education, they're vulnerable. So that was the beauty of this program, is that it's the men helping each other.
8: Peter Foti says the program is working, with more than 20 men improving their literacy skills since February last year.
10: For me, it's just probably been one of the most rewarding things that I've been involved with.
8: According to the Australian Institute of Health and Welfare, around 31% of prison entrants in Australia have an education to Year 9 level. 13% only have schooling to Year 8 or below. And the data shows improving literacy can make a big difference. Released prisoners with higher reading and writing skills are less likely to reoffend and more likely to find future employment. Prior to being in Loddon Prison, another inmate, John, worked successfully in construction, but without these basic skills, he struggled to progress his career.
9: Most of the people I started with are supervisors or project managers, and I've never been able to do that. If it wasn't for doing the one-on-one, I probably wouldn't go to education, because it's quite an embarrassing thing to realise that you can't read and write when everyone else can around you.
8: He says the Turning Pages program is changing that. He's now working through coursework for a rigging certificate.
9: Now we're working on stuff that's actually going to change my future when I get released in a year and a half or something. Get off the tools and be able to read the computer instead of just asking someone else to read it.
8: Simon is one of the prisoners helping his peers to read and says he realised he'd taken it for granted.
11: When you see someone that can't read, it's like debilitating for them. Like, it's filling in a canteen slip or, you know, even reading an officer's name on the tab. They can't, you know, do it. So, yeah, just that's really rewarding.
8: He's also looking forward to the skills he'll take beyond prison.
11: I forgot how I learned how to read. Yeah. So it teaches you basics again, and you learn a lot from it as well. So now when I get out, my daughter's going to be 6 years old. I'm going to teach her how to read.
1: Anna McGuinness reporting there from Loddon Prison in central Victoria. And that is Australia-wide for today. I'm Sinead Mangan. It's been lovely to have your company. Cheerio.

0: Adam Storey with ABC News. Economists say with inflation sitting stubbornly above the Reserve Bank's target band, there is a chance of more interest rate increases this year after the RBA left the cash rate unchanged today. The cash rate remains steady at 4.35%. AMP Deputy Chief Economist Deanna Messina says if rates do go up, it will be sooner rather than later.
1: I think if we get another rate rise, it will probably come in 2026 rather than later, because the inflation challenge is today, and that's sort of the biggest issue that we have, that we need to bring inflation down to get it back on track to 2.5%. The trim at the moment is 3.6%.
0: A Sydney man has been charged with allegedly creating a website containing anti-Semitic content. Federal police officers began investigating after receiving intelligence regarding a website allegedly displaying such content. It's allegedly included articles with prohibited Nazi symbols and anti-Semitic content, along with a video containing extremist violence. A 60-year-old Southern Sydney man was allegedly linked to its creation. With his property searched today, he's been charged with various offences and has fronted bail court where he was refused bail. Meanwhile, a youth justice official has told the Royal Commission on Anti-Semitism there's been a shift in the caseload from Islamic State-inspired extremism to more right-wing ideologies. Gavin Coote reports.
2: Dr. Stephen Barracosa, the senior manager of the Youth Justice New South Wales Specialist Support Unit, has told the inquiry extremist content is becoming increasingly tailored to young people. He says there's been a major shift in the types of extremism his team is grappling with.
3: We very quickly moved from what felt like a heavily influenced religious extremist Islamic State-inspired climate to a really broad and convoluted right-wing extremism landscape with many different themes.
2: He told the inquiry anti-Semitism is an ongoing problem, but is rarely at the core of a young person's extremist beliefs.
0: Australia's chief veterinary officer says vaccination will complement other bird flu measures but isn't a standalone solution against the disease. The federal government has announced native bird species in captivity will begin to be vaccinated against H5 bird flu. States and territories will begin to administer the vaccine in the coming days. Dr. Beth Cookson says it's difficult to vaccinate birds in the wild.
4: Broad scale vaccination in the wild is not practical or feasible, and so it is very much a tool that we're looking to prioritise for certain captive populations and managed populations where appropriate.
0: Ukraine and Russia have continued striking targets in each other's countries overnight. The BBC's Ukraine correspondent Dan Johnson has the latest.
5: Air raid sirens sounded twice during the night in Kyiv. First, after midnight, when loud explosions could be heard on the outskirts of the city, triggering fires. Officials said Russia launched a ballistic missile attack, but levels of damage and casualty numbers are still being assessed. In Zaporizhia, the number killed rose to 6 after bombs and missiles hit residential buildings as well as garages and warehouses. 19 people were wounded. Both sides have stepped up attacks in recent weeks. Ukraine used long-range drones to hit another warehouse belonging to Russia's main online retailer, Wildberries.
0: The Democratic Republic of Congo has confirmed more than 2,000 people have died in the country's latest Ebola outbreak. The grim milestone comes nearly 3 months since the outbreak was declared in what health officials have described as the fastest spread on record. Aid workers say the outbreak continues to outpace the response, with many health workers going on strike over a lack of payment for their work. To sport, and Australian cricketer Beau Webster says it will benefit the team and if he and fellow all-rounder Cameron Green are both in the 11 for Thursday's first test against Bangladesh in Darwin. Webster played a key role when he was recalled to play alongside Green in Australia's win over England in the fifth test in January. Webster doesn't believe he's competing with Green for a spot in the 11.
6: It's surely more of a benefit to have more options in that top seven with the ball. And, yeah, I certainly don't see it as a direct competition. I feel like it only adds more options and more benefits for the captain if we're obviously both performing.
0: Football Australia has thrown its support behind the Asian Football Confederation in its condemnation of FIFA president Gianni Infantino. He's been widely criticised for attempting to sell off parts of the World Cup without consultation. Football Australia says it supports calls for clear and credible action to strengthen governance, transparency and accountability within FIFA. Scattered showers about the southern and central western slopes and ranges and adjacent inland plains tomorrow. Isolated showers elsewhere except along the north coast. And there's the chance of afternoon thunderstorms about the southern and central inland plains. Sydney, an overnight low of 10, then a partly cloudy day, the slight chance of a shower, a top of 20. It's 7:05.
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9: Hello, welcome. If you've just joined us, this is Evenings. Great to have you here this census night. Have you done the census? There would be lots of households sitting around the computer right now filling in the online form, or maybe you've got a hard copy form. Have you done it yet? Are you going to do it a bit later? What did you put down for the question? I think it's question 54. What did you put down for how much domestic work you do each week? We had a chuckle actually in our household about that because my husband wanted to put down for the kids none. They're both they're both over 16 and they were outraged at that idea that they did none. He wanted to put down that he did the most domestic work and I was outraged by that notion. It's hilarious, isn't it? This has been an age-old debate in every household, I think, forever and a day. Who does the most domestic work? Unpaid, of course. It's always the person who does the primary, is the primary cleaner, I think. They do all the work and everyone else thinks they do more than they do. So tonight I'm asking you in the quiz, in the last week, how many hours do you reckon you did? We'll have our own census, shall we? Let's find out. How many hours of unpaid domestic work did you do? And what domestic chore do you think is a complete waste of time? Completely redundant, totally pointless, an absolute time waster. People that do it are just, just wasting their life away. Does anyone do the dusting anymore, for example? Does anyone polish? Does anybody polish silver? Now, there is a time saver. I've just given you back a couple of hours a week if you're somebody who does that. Pegging? Who bothers using pegs to hang out the laundry? I could give you 2 or 3 hours back every week of domestic unpaid work by taking the pegs away. So what do you reckon you do in terms of hours a week? And what domestic chore will you never do because it's a complete waste of time in your eyes? See, my 40-year-old brother who lives alone, I reckon he'd say just about every domestic task is a waste of time. I think he'd do about 1 or 2 hours of domestic work a week at that. He might do half an hour a week. He thinks the whole thing is a waste of time. So what about you? 1-300-222-702 to play the quiz. Or you can play along on the text line, 0467 922 702. First caller wins a book and the fridge magnet is up for grabs if you're with me for the hour. A quick look at the weather and we'll get into it. In Canberra, tomorrow a shower or two expected. 13 is the top. Newcastle going for 21 and partly cloudy. Wollongong 19 degrees tomorrow and a partly cloudy day ahead. Showers for Orange tomorrow at 10 degrees. Dubbo going for 17 degrees and showers. Lismore becoming cloudy. 22 is the top. And Sydney, a partly cloudy day expected with a top temperature tomorrow of 20 degrees.
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9: Our first caller tonight is Miles in the Shoalhaven. G'day, Miles.
10: Hello.
9: Hello, Miles. Now, how many hours of household chores do you reckon you do a week?
10: Zero?
9: Zero.
10: No, probably like, I don't know, what do you reckon, Dad?
11: An hour.
10: An hour.
9: An hour a week.
10: An hour and a half.
9: An hour and a half.
11: Yeah, that's pretty good. He unstacks the dishwasher.
9: That's pretty good.
11: It's pretty handy, yeah.
9: Yeah. So, Miles, from your point of view, how old are you?
10: 13.
9: 13. What chore do you think is a complete waste of time?
10: Ironing.
9: Ironing.
10: Yeah.
9: You don't iron. You don't need to iron school uniforms anymore, do you?
10: No, I go to a Muffy school. Yeah.
9: Really, you have can wear plain clothes.
10: Yeah.
9: Why go to school at all? You could just stay at home and be homeschooled.
10: Look, that's what I tell my parents, but they disagree.
11: We tried homeschooling. No.
9: And you learnt nothing. You learnt nothing from Dad, Miles.
10: No.
9: That says more about Dad than you, Miles. Well done. You've won a book tonight. Here's your first question. Can you identify who this voice belongs to?
12: What if one of the secrets to living better now is acting younger? And the key to acting younger
7: is daring to push ourselves beyond our limits.
13: Playing action roles like Thor means that I've spent a decade maintaining superhero-type muscles. But a few months ago, I decided to find out if my body's on course for a healthier future.
9: Who's that, Miles?
14: One of the Hemsworth brothers.
10: I think one of the Hemsworth. He plays, what's his name? He plays Thor.
9: Mm-hmm.
14: Yeah, it's...
10: What's his first name?
14: Justin.
10: No, not Justin. I want to say Dave, but I don't think Dave's name.
14: What's his name?
10: He plays four.
14: Yeah, Hemsworth. It's Justin Hemsworth. I'll say Justin, but I don't think.
10: No, it's not Justin.
9: Is it? Is it? What are we locking
14: Justin.
9: In?
14: I think that's wrong. I think it's. I'm getting the. I'm sure that's wrong.
10: One of the
14: Hemsworths.
9: Is it Justin Hemsworth? Is that what we're locking in, Miles?
14: Yeah,
9: we're
14: kind of Justin. We're locking.
10: Yeah, I think that's
9: it. Justin Hemsworth. Oh, that's very soft. A double whammy. Sorry, Miles.
14: Okay.
9: It is one of the Hemsworths, though. You've won a book, though, so stay on the line and we'll get your details. Anne in Croydon Park on the text line, 0467 922 702. She says the census is driving us nuts. As soon as we get to the end, it goes back to the login page. It's been three times now. I do a lot of household hours. And, well, you have to record it. So persevere. Now, that happened to us too. We were thrown out a couple of times earlier today. So persevere, Anne. You'll get there. Jenny says I do the dusting and I also use pegs. I don't like to see my underpants blown around the over 55s village that I live in. Tim says, I think drying up is a waste of time. Just leave the dishes on the sink. And Jane says, ironing the sheets. Yeah, that is a waste of time. People used to do that, didn't they? They used to iron the sheets and all the linen napkins. I don't know if anybody does that anymore. Dom in Lismore. Hello, Dom.
15: Hey, how you doing?
9: How many hours of domestic unpaid work do you do a week?
15: I'd say at least 10 to 12, yeah, maybe.
9: Is that what you filled in on the census?
15: No, not yet. No, I'm waiting till later.
9: Yeah, okay. Yeah. What time are you going to do it?
15: Probably about, I'm not sure, later tonight, I guess.
9: what is the domestic chore that is a complete waste of time?
15: Okay, Tim texted in, drying dishes, I agree with him. I met young fella Miles, said ironing clothes, totally agree with that. And also pegging clothes on the clothesline, which is another comment made. But my absolute must chore is making the bed.
9: Oh, you have to make the bed?
15: I have to make the bed.
9: Uh-huh. Do you have a top sheet?
15: I have a top sheet, a doona cover, another thing and another thing, and my old grandma's blanket, which I love.
9: So you pull all those things up. Do you tuck everything on the sides? Do you fluff the pillows?
15: Oh, no, not hospital standard. I'm not doing hospital standard. I'm just like, just make it look neat and tidy.
9: Okay.
15: Yeah, it's gonna look good.
9: For you.
15: Know.
9: How long does that take you, Dom?
15: Well, about 2 minutes, I guess. Okay. Not long.
9: Okay. whose voice do we play?
7: What if one of the secrets I'm going to living
9: Chris
7: better?
9: Hemsworth. It is a Hemsworth. Who is it? Acting
15: younger. Chris Hemsworth.
7: And the key to acting younger is daring to push ourselves beyond our limits.
9: It is Chris Hemsworth. Well done. Here is a news question.
15: That was 50-50, that one.
9: How many Hemsworth brothers are there? I think there's three, aren't there?
15: Liam, Chris, and there's another one.
9: Mm.
15: Yeah, I'm sure there's three.
9: Mm.
15: Yes.
9: Mm.
15: So you just played the news thing then, but yeah. I don't have a TV, so...
9: That's okay. You might know it.
15: Okay.
9: Which part of Australia would you find the Ekka? It's currently on right now.
15: Brisbane.
9: There you go.
15: Yeah.
9: I love that you say, I don't have a television, so therefore I can't answer a news question.
15: Oh, well, the Ekka is famous. It's also around that time of year. It's Ekka holiday.
9: Yeah.
15: So schools will be having Thursday off, I think, or maybe.
9: But there are other ways to consume the news, Dom.
15: Yeah, I know. I listen to it 94.5 all the time. That's all I do.
9: Dom from Lismore is here. This is the Evening Quiz with me, Renee Crosh. Blue Poles was painted by whom?
15: Jackson Pollock.
9: Jackson Pollock. Go you. Here is a multiple choice.
15: Oh, no, don't give me multiple choice.
16: Multiple choice.
9: Multiple choice. You've got a 1 in 3 chance of getting this right.
15: Great.
9: The census contains how many questions this year? Is it 44, 55, or 66?
15: 66.
9: Yeah, 66, and you haven't even done it yet.
15: Well, I just heard someone before say, I don't know what's going on with the census. We get to question number blah, blah, blah, and we get to the end of it. It takes us back to the start. I was like, well, that's got to be more than 55 then, isn't it? That's how I guessed it. Yeah.
9: Here's a song, Dom. I'm looking for you to identify the name of the song and the artist.

0: Well done. Here's a news question. Come on, Dom. You've got this. Harry Potter fans have had a win. They've successfully lobbied the UK and Irish governments to save the memorial for which character from Harry Potter?
1: I'm sorry, what?
0: They've successfully lobbied the UK and Irish governments to save the memorial for which character from Harry Potter?
1: I'm going to go the Griffin. The Griffin. Like, it's got to be one of those animals.
0: Is it
1: the unicorn
0: griffin?
1: Or the griffin?
0: Is Dom thing. Right? Is it the griffin? Sorry, Dom. Damn, you did well, though.
1: Oh, that's right. Thank you, Renee.
0: No, thank you. You have a great night. 1-300-222-702. Oh, thank you, Tash. Yes, the three Hemsworth brothers are Liam and Chris and Luke. Let's not forget Luke. That's unfair to not include him, isn't it? To Joel in Wollongong. Hello, Joel.
2: Hey, how are you?
0: How many hours of unpaid domestic work do you think you do a week?
2: Oh.
0: So the options are none, less than five, 5 to 14, 15 to 29, or more than 30 hours.
2: Hands on, I reckon about 8 to 10. But driving the kids around to activities, does that count? Because
0: no.
2: Then that's the upper round.
0: No, that's not domestic work.
2: Sorry. All right, so it's not babysitting if they're your kids. Okay.
0: I'm not even sure that watering plants is domestic work. But maybe it is. Feeding pets is domestic work. They include repairs and maintenance as domestic work. I guess that is. So you reckon

0: You reckon 8 hours?
1: Yeah, 8 to 10.
0: Yeah, that's pretty good.
1: Yeah.
0: Yeah, that's pretty handy. And what's the biggest waste of time job that people still do that you think, what a pointless time waste that chore is?
1: I would have to say ironing, because I just don't do it. I don't think it's necessary. And you definitely need pegs, particularly if you're in the Illawarra. Otherwise, your washing's just going to be on the beach. Absolutely. You just need pegs. It's just, the wind is just insane down here.
0: Can't you just move your clothesline to a sort of a protected area, protected by trees or something, bushes?
1: I think the whole of Wollongong is just like a wind vortex.
0: It's a wind vortex, everything. Is it?
1: Yes. Washing will disappear if you do not use pegs. So you must peg. Unless you're hanging it out inside, in which case you're okay.
0: Okay. Well, it's motivation to go for a run or a walk along the beach to find your underwear.
1: Or somebody else's.
0: Or somebody else's, yeah. Joel. In news today, Harry Potter fans have had a win. They've lobbied the UK and Irish government successfully to save a memorial for which character?
1: I'm having a guess, and I'd say Dumbledore.
0: Is it Dumbledore? It is not. Sorry, Joel. Thank you. 1-300-222-702 to Julian. And David, hello, welcome.
2: Good evening. How are you?
3: Hello,
0: Julian. Okay, both of you, quick. How many hours a week of domestic work do you think you do?
3: Well, I cook every night when I'm with my father, so that's probably 2 hours every night. So that's 10 hours of cooking, and then I clean up after the cooking. So plus 10 minutes after dinner of cleaning up. So let's say 10 hours and 50 minutes.
0: Have you recorded that on the census data?
3: No. I'm excited to be doing the census, though.
0: Mm.
3: So I've just got to... we just left school, and now we just went to Harris Farm, and I called you up immediately, and now I can do my census. It's a very exciting night.
0: It is an exciting night. So what's the biggest time waster that people still spend time doing around the house, do you think?
3: Well, I don't know why people are saying ironing so much, because I like ironing, and especially napkins. In fact, I spent many, many hours a few weeks ago ironing all of the napkins. So I like ironing. But what's
2: cleaning up after Julian, I could say.
3: That faint sound you heard was a snap against his knee.
0: Now, Julian.
3: I don't know what a waste of time. Oh, that's what I thought of. Reorganizing the pillows after you've been to sleep, after you've spent hours getting them into that perfect position of supporting your neck and everything.
0: Mm, yes, a lot of people have endless pillows on the bed, don't they? How many do you have, Julian?
3: I have, at my mother's, I have two small ones and two big ones.
0: Do they always go back every morning onto the bed, or do you leave them on the floor?
3: Oh, no, they're always on the bed. So altogether, I've got six pillows.
0: Six pillows. Okay. Well, I could save you a bit of time in reducing the number of pillows. Here's the news question at hand. The Harry Potter character. This memorial has been saved. Harry Potter fans are celebrating world over. They've successfully lobbied the UK and Irish governments to not disturb this memorial to the character. Which character from Harry Potter do you think it could be? On the text line, Mary and Yamba has it. Well done. This character has no master. This character came to save Harry Potter and his friends.
3: Oh, okay. Maybe Dobby then.
0: It is Dobby. Well done. We have to move along, don't we? Here's a song. I'm looking.

0: What's the song, Julian? And who is it by?
1: I don't know. Tina?
2: Is it too much to ask to play it again?
3: It's not too much to ask.

0: No, we don't know.
1: That's all right. Hey, you know what? You're calling in.
2: Your predecessor had Sarah McDonald. She had singing. You finished the words at the end of the song.
1: Oh.
2: So if it was that song and I knew that song, I'd finish it. And I think that's quite good.
1: Well, we'll look to introduce that. That's an excellent idea, Julian. Thank you for being here. Thank you, Julian. Let's go to Leo in Ashfield. Hello, Leo.
3: Hi.
1: Hello. Welcome to the quiz. Leo, how old are you?
3: 10.
1: What's the biggest waste of time in terms of domestic work?
3: Everything.
1: Everything. Do you do any domestic work at all?
3: Yes.
1: You do? How many hours would you do a week?
3: I don't know.
1: You don't know? Half an hour?
3: According to my dad, it is one.
1: 1 hour. But it's a waste of time.
3: Yeah.
1: Do you know this song?

0: I know it's R.E.M.
1: It is R.E.M.
0: Can't give you a name of the song.
1: People? It does have... It is a song title with three words, and people is the third word.
2: People.
0: Is it happy? Something happy people?
1: It is something happy people.
0: Oh, is it? Smiley, happy people?
1: Is it smiley, happy people?
0: Smiley, something else. I always think it's smiley.
1: It is not smiley, happy people.
0: Oh. I don't know what it is now. My daughter just yelled it at me. I hope everyone didn't hear.
1: That's all right. That's all right, Leo. Thanks for being here. And you know what, Leo? I'm sorry that your half an hour is just a complete waste of time.
2: People,
1: do you at least get pocket money for that waste of time?
2: No.
1: No. Thank you, Leo. 1-300-222-702 on the text line. Napkins are good. No paper serviettes, Renee. How about polishing the silver? Yes. Who polishes the silver? Obviously one texter. Donna says, I iron outside in the sun. It makes ironing less like a chore. Very good. James says, REM aren't happy people. Frankie and James on the Central Coast. Hello, welcome. We're running our own census tonight because I think the age-old discussion in just about every household is who's doing all the work? Why do I do more work than you? That kind of a discussion. There's probably lots of arguments happening all over Australia tonight, which I think is great fun. How many hours of unpaid domestic work do you think you do?
2: I probably do, half an hour a week.
1: Half an hour a week? What do you do?
3: What do you do, Frankie?
2: Well, I feed the pets and I do the dishwasher and sometimes I clean the playroom.
1: Sometimes you clean the playroom.
2: When I'm asked.
3: Sometimes.
1: When you're asked.
3: When prompted.
1: What about you, James? How many hours do you think you do? Because I think everyone thinks they do more than what they really do.
3: Yeah. I'd have to be in the teens, I think, somewhere. So probably, between that.
1: 5 to 14 hours?
3: Bracket. Yeah, somewhere between that and the one above. I don't really know.
1: And does anyone in the house do more than that?
3: I think my wife probably does more, but she's more efficient. So
1: yes.
3: She might. So she probably does in terms of hours, we're probably quite close.
1: Does she fluff up decorative pillows? Is she that sort of a person?
3: She fluffs up pillows if it's like more makes it more comfortable, but I don't think it's not an aesthetic choice.
1: Do you all have top sheets in your beds?
3: Yes, absolutely.
1: So you could reduce your washing by 50% if you got rid of the top sheet.
3: I suppose you could, but I don't know.
2: Save water from the tank.
3: Yeah, it would save water from the tank as well. We're on tank water, so.
1: Right. Yeah. So, do we know the name of this song?

0: It is REM.
1: I feel so bad for the people before.
2: Yeah.
0: Mm.
1: Frank gave me this one. What was it, Frank?
2: It was shiny, happy people.
0: It is shiny, happy people.

0: Simon says I have a cleaner who does my domestic work for me, 2 hours a fortnight. Lucky you. Someone else says the census website is down. That's annoying. James, have you done the census yet?
1: No. No, we're in the car on the way home. I'll probably do it at some point this evening.
0: Right, at some point. Well, I hope it's a smooth, ironed out experience for you. Here is a multiple choice. Founded by some housemates who couldn't pay the rent, Airbnb was founded on this day. What was the year? 2001, 2005, or 2008? Airbnb.
1: Pick a number. I'm going to say 2001.
0: 2001, Airbnb founded. It was not. Sorry, James. Sorry, Frankie.
1: No worries.
0: Safe travels. Have a good one. 1-300-222-702 to Tony in Penshurst. Hello, Tony.
2: Hello, Renee.
0: Tony, domestic work. I reckon you do a lot of hours, wouldn't you?
2: I do probably 5 or 6. I do all the Uber deliveries and pickups. I do all the outside chores as well. And
0: see, I don't know that the Uber deliveries or the pickups. I'm not sure that's domestic housework.
2: Well, I'm the only one who drives, so for me it's domestic because I drop everybody to the shopping centre. I pick them up, so I do all that. So that's probably, and also care for my mum. So I'm over her place cleaning her house as well and gardening. So that's probably another 3 or 4 hours. So that's probably 10 hours a week, 10 or more.
0: Wow. What about, have you got any pets?
2: No. Well, I classify the kids as pets because they know a lot of care.
0: Are there any domestic chores that you refuse to do that you think are just a waste of time?
2: Well, my daughter wouldn't say this, but ironing the jeans and the T-shirts, she does all that. I do. I don't iron anything now that I'm retired, so I don't iron T-shirts. I don't need anything ironed. Mm. I think that's a waste of time.
0: Mm. Yeah, me too.
2: You can just wear them out and they don't crease. Or non-iron shirts. I have non-iron shirts which don't require ironing.
0: Yeah. It's all the way you hang out the washing, isn't it?
2: Exactly, yeah. And the way
0: give it a good shake.
2: If you wear it in, it all the creases go out.
0: That's it. I'm with you. I think we've saved ourselves a few hours a week by doing that. Can we knock this one off? It's Airbnb.
3: Multiple choice.
0: Founded by some housemates who couldn't pay the rent. Airbnb was founded on this day. Was it 2005 or 2008?
2: I'll go 2008.
0: Yeah, it was 2008. Oh! First time caller. No, you're not.
2: Definitely not.
0: The Australian Alpaca National Show was held over the weekend in which Victorian regional town or city? Regional town or city was host to the Australian Alpaca National Show?
2: I actually had no idea. I was just going Bendigo.
0: Yeah.
2: I know that's wrong.
0: It was Bendigo.
2: Oh, God. That's a pure luck, bit of luck.
0: Can you name the two Steves who co-founded Apple?
2: Steve Jobs and Steve...

0: If was he Mackey? Is it Watson Mackey? No, probably not.
1: Can we accept that? Mackey? Can we accept that, Tash? Say again. Say
0: Tash.
1: Say again, Tony. Steve Jobs.
0: Steve Jobs and was the Mackey? I can't say it.
1: Yeah, we'll accept that.
0: W. Thank you.
1: I think you pronounce. I think you pronounce his name Steve Wozniak.
0: Oh, that's it. I was on the right track.
1: You
0: but
1: were
0: I,
1: on the. I you were on action. The right track. Yeah. Here's another multiple choice, Tony.
2: Multiple choice.
1: The Royal Australian Mint in Canberra opened in what year? Was it 1905, 1945, or 1965?
0: Let's go 1945.
1: 1945, the Royal Australian Mint opening in Canberra?
0: No. When you've the prolonged pause, I'm wrong. I can absolutely... hit them all away. Thanks a lot, Renee.
1: Good on you, Tony. 1-300-222-702 for the quiz tonight to Celeste in Shell Harbour. Hello, Celeste.
3: Hi.
1: We're running our own little mini census tonight about domestic chores. How much domestic work around the house do you reckon you do, Celeste, each week?
3: Well, I'm at school and sport and dancing a lot, so I don't really do much household chores, but I like to clean my room sometimes.
1: Are you one of my children?
3: I think so.
1: That's exactly what they say. They're too busy. They're too busy doing other things. I clean the house and I say, does it look clean to you today? And they say, looks the same to me. What do you reckon is a complete waste of time, Celeste? What will you never do? What do you think? When you grow up and you do have to take on some of those tasks, what will you put your foot down?
3: Cleaning the toilet.
1: Oh, you don't need to do it or somebody else can?
3: Nah, someone else
1: can
3: do it.
1: Someone else can. Fair enough. So the Royal Australian Mint in Canberra, it opened in what year, do you think? Was it 1905?
2: Multiple choice.
1: Or was it 1965?
3: I'm going to go 1965.
1: It was in 1965 that the Royal Australian Mint opened in Canberra. Well done. This is the theme for which TV show? Take a listen. It's an oldie.

0: Now, Celeste, you're going to be way too young for this show, but maybe someone at home will know. Maybe Dad knows.
1: I have no idea.
0: Maybe it's too old for Dad.
1: It might be too old for me, sorry.
0: That's a bit tough, isn't it? Maybe it's one of those old classic shows.
1: It's not like Hogan's. Is it Hogan's Heroes? I've got nothing. Hogan's Heroes.
0: Is that your answer? Hogan's Heroes? It's not Hogan's Heroes, but probably that vintage. You have a great night. Thank you for having a go.
2: You're welcome. Bye.
0: Bye, Celeste. 1-300-222-702. Betty in Dapto. Hello, Betty.
3: Hello, Sharon.
0: Renee.
3: Hi, Renee.
0: How are you doing, Betty?
3: Oh, good, thank you.
0: Have you done your census?
3: Yeah, I didn't pretty well finish it, I think.
0: Mm. How many hours did you put in for the domestic chores?
3: Oh, I don't do much, Adrian. What did you put
4: in? You don't do much. You don't do any.
3: I do a little bit of dusting here and there.
0: You do the dusting?
3: Yeah.
0: See, I thought the dusting was redundant.
3: No, it's not redundant.
0: Not redundant. Don't tell me you have to do polishing in your household as well and ironing the serviettes.
3: Oh, cedar on the furniture, yes.
0: Mm. So, Adrian, how many hours do you reckon you do a week?
4: Well, I put in 28.
0: 28?
4: Yeah.
0: Hmm.
4: Well, you do your cleaning, you do your cooking.
0: Mm. Is there any job for you, Adrian, that's a complete waste of time?

0: Well, I don't do any ironing, so we don't do that.
1: Probably feeding the magpies.
2: Oh, yeah, that's a job, feeding the pets. Yeah. Do you know this TV show from the theme?

0: Any ideas?
1: Well, I think it could be My Favourite Martian.
0: Oh, My Favourite Martian. It is not. Sorry, not My Favourite Martian. But we are, that's the right vintage.
1: Yeah.
0: Thank you, Betty. Thank you, Adrian. Have a good one. 1-300-222-702. If anybody knows, Barb in Bayview says, I was always in a male-dominated household, so of course I did the bulk of the work, domestic work. I hate dusting, but I do enjoy vacuuming and ironing. Whatever clothes my three boys left on the floor were not washed, including smelly sports clothes. Luckily now I live alone and I can do the chores at my leisure. Good for you, Barb. Let's go to Jack and Jenny in Mayfield. Hello, Jack. Hi, Jenny.
2: Hi. Hey. Hi, Renee.
0: Hello. Do you know that TV show? We're going back to the 70s.

0: Anything coming, Jenny? Jack?
1: Nothing.
0: No?
1: I'd like,
0: it's an American show.
1: Renee just gave it to me.
2: It's an American one.
1: Lost in Space, I'm thinking, My Favorite Martian. I'm thinking,
0: No, it's not My Favorite Martian. We've had that. Jenny and Glenbrook was wondering if it was Keeping Up Appearances. Well, no, that's English, so it's not that, Jenny. It's not The Good Life, Amanda in Newcastle. It's American. It's two names.
1: It's obviously about space.
0: Is it?
1: Do you think?
0: Yeah, it is about space, actually. Well, one of the characters is from space.
1: Well, it's...
2: Someone said My Favourite Martian?
1: Yeah.
0: No, it's not My Favourite Martian.
2: Not that.
0: No.
1: One of the characters is from space.
0: He's from somewhere in space.
2: It's
1: Mork and Mindy?
0: Is that your answer?
2: Yeah.
1: Yes.
0: It is Mork and Mindy. With Robin Williams.
1: Welcome, Jack.
2: Yes.
0: Yeah, brilliant, brilliant show. Did you enjoy it? Did you like that one?
1: No.
2: It's funny, I never used to watch it.
1: I didn't watch it.
0: Here is a song. Do you know this song? I'm looking for the name of the song and the artist.
3: I am going to do it like you never knew it. Oh, I'll make it through.
2: No.
1: Replay, please?
0: Replay? No. Yes, I can give you a replay. Here we are.
1: Oh, no, I don't know. I'll take a wild guess at Whitney Houston.
0: Oh, is it Whitney Houston? It is not. Now, Jack and Jenny, I reckon you'd be the two of you would be very tuned in to domestic work. What have you put down on the census?
1: Thankfully,
2: it's crazy. We've almost forgotten about it.
1: Tonight. we've been so busy renovating and painting and so... At the moment, I looked at Jack and I said, I feel like my whole day is domestic duties, but let's say 5 hours a day.
0: 5 hours a day, okay.
1: 35 hours.
0: So you're the top category, 30 hours or more.
1: I definitely am.
0: And
1: yeah.
0: you love every hour, don't you, Jenny?
2: No.
1: Renee, I'm dying to go on a holiday.
2: I'm outside painting and carrying on, and Jenny's
1: cooking, weeding,
2: the other
1: looking after the chickens.
0: Garden. So good. So what's the job that you do that you like the most?
1: Probably cooking.

0: Okay.
1: But once upon a time, yeah.
2: What about the dusting when you're doing your renovations? Is that a waste of time?
1: That has been a nightmare, Renee.
0: There's plenty of dusting. Mm. Yeah.
1: When I had like filters. Sanding
0: the painting and that sort of stuff.
1: Anyway.
2: Gotta fly. You have a good night. Don't forget the census tonight.
0: Thanks, Renee.
2: It might be tricky. People are saying it's difficult to log on. You'll have to persevere because there are 27-odd million people trying to have a go. Well, there's not that many people that are doing a census form, but there's millions, aren't there, logging on at the same time. To Darren in Jervis Bay. Hi, Darren.
3: How you going?
2: I'm very well. Thanks for being here. Darren, how many hours of domestic work did you put on the census? Or how many hours would you say you did every week? None? Less than 5 hours?
3: I do too many hours.
2: More than 30 hours?
3: Yeah, probably that, yeah.
2: Really? What, have you got 10 kids or something?
3: No, I've got just me and my two dogs. Take them out for a lot of drives and walks and stuff like that. Get them out of the house, they're a full-time job.
2: You reckon 30 hours a week?
3: No, I was not talking.
2: No,
3: crap.
2: Well, I guess if you're saying you're going to take the dogs to the park for a few hours a day, you are going to clock up quite a lot of hours, aren't you?
3: Yeah, I do. But most of the time, looking after family and that, so it all adds up in the end.
2: I wondered though if taking the dog to the park is recreational fun. That's not really domestic chores to me.
3: Oh, look, I think they take me once we start walking.
2: Now, do you know this song? I'm looking for the name of this song and the artist. I am gonna do it like you never knew it.
3: Oh, I'll make it through. I wouldn't have a clue. I'm just a quick guess. Sounds like Donna Summer.
2: Is it Donna Summer?
3: I'll make it through.
2: Sorry, Darren. Good on you. Thank you. 1-300-222-702. Let's try Ricardo in Linfield. Hello, Ricardo.
4: Hey, Renee. How are you going?
2: Ricardo, would you know this song? I am going to do it like you never knew it.
4: Oh, I'll make it through. No, I absolutely haven't got a clue.
2: If I told you she's American and she's black... And she's 82. Would that help?
4: Okay, well, I had the first two already, but is Aretha 82?
2: Is that your answer? Are you going Aretha Franklin?
4: Well, yeah.
2: Not Aretha Franklin. Sorry, Ricardo.
4: Do you want to hear it? Don't you want to hear about my cleaning story, though?
2: Desperately.
4: Yeah, I figured you would want to because I'm driving home to fill in my census, so I haven't assessed the amount that I do.
2: You must have some idea, Ricardo.
4: Well, I live on my own, but I go in amazing fits and starts, and so I incredibly clean my house week one of a month, and then I trash it for a month. But the highlight is my shower recess. You know, I have a special toothbrush for it, and there's nothing more satisfying than nuding up with Domestos in your shower recess.
2: And so you do it while you're showering?
4: Don't turn the shower on to start with because you've got to let the Domestos soak in. So you spread it, wait, shower, rinse. Yeah.
2: That's quite a technique, Ricardo. Thank you for being here. Amanda reckons that her daughter says if cleanliness is next to godliness, Amanda is up there with the angels. I don't like dusting, though, she says. The only way it gets done is for me to invite guests over for afternoon tea, and then I feel like I've got to dust for them before they come. Thank you, Amanda. Who sings this song? It's not Aretha Franklin. She died a few years ago. But this artist is American, she is black, and she is 82 and still alive. Who might it be? Let's try Ben in Mossman. Hello, Ben.
5: Hi, Renee.
2: Hello, welcome.

0: you name the five characters in the Famous Five?
1: The Famous Five.
0: Mm.
1: So that's Enid Blyton.
0: Mm.
1: No, I'm going to have to pass on that one.
0: Oh, that's a shame, Ben. Before I let you go, we're doing our own mini census tonight. How many hours of domestic unpaid work do you think you do a week?
1: Does it include driving children around as well?
0: See, I don't know. Some people think it does. I mean, it is what it means to you, but I would have thought domestic work really is stuff in the house.
1: And outside mowing lawns.
0: Oh, yes,
1: like
0: sorry, yes. In yeah. and around the house.
1: I would
0: but
1: say.
0: It looks like people are filling in hours for driving kids around, but I'm not an ABS statistician, so that's not up for me to know that. Yeah. If you want to include driving, how many hours do you think you've got then?
1: Well, we don't have a cleaner, we don't have a gardener, so I'd say about 10 hours a week.
0: Oh, that's pretty reasonable. Yeah. You wouldn't complain about that, would you?
1: No, it's not too bad. It's manageable. So I think my wife and I, we share it pretty evenly.
0: Would
1: so.
0: She do 10 hours yeah. a week as well?
1: Yeah, she would do about 10 hours a week as well. She'd probably say more, but I would just keep it conservative and say 10 hours a week.
0: See, my husband reckons he does between 5 and 14 hours, and he thought I did between 15 and 29 hours. I reckon I do more than 30 hours a week.
1: He's pretty generous. That's good.
0: No, he's pretty good because I'm here, yeah. you know, most nights. So he has to do all the stuff at home with kids at this point in time in the, you know, in the daily cycle. But I reckon I'm doing domestic chores all day. I mean, I don't mind it. I'm not complaining.
1: You're right. I mean, if you're doing 5 minutes here and there, it does definitely add up, doesn't it?
0: So. Mm, yeah. So you don't know the Famous Five characters?
1: No, I'll have to pass on that one.
0: Oh, Ben.
1: Maybe next time.
0: Mm, we'll have to get you back to Enid Blyton.
1: Yes.
0: Yeah. I wonder if reading kids' books to your kids at night, would that be domestic? No, that's not domestic chores. That's joy, isn't it?
1: Yeah, it is. Yeah, that is joy. Yeah, I wouldn't call that domestic chores.
0: No, good on you, Ben. Thank you. 1-300-222-702 to Sarah in Tarramurra. Hello, Sarah.
2: Hi, how are you going?
0: I'm very well. In our little mini census tonight, how many hours of domestic chores do you think you do?
2: Yeah, I was trying to work it out in my head. I work full time, so I think probably it's around 15 to 20 hours across the week.
0: Hmm. And are you happy with that?
2: Not really. I'd prefer to do none at all, but certain things that have to be done, like the, you know, dishwasher needs to be unstacked and kids need to be clothed and that kind of thing. So,
0: see, people think I'm crazy. They say, but, you know, you work full time, your partner works full time. Why don't you get yourself a cleaner? But I think that you have to sort of do a bit of cleaning every single day. So I don't know what a cleaner would do for me, except cost me money.
2: Yeah, I do get a cleaner once a fortnight, and they do like kind of the deep clean, and they'll change all the sheets and wash all the sheets and remake all the beds. And I love that because that's the heavy stuff that I don't enjoy doing.
0: Mm, fair enough. So in terms of Enid Blyton's Famous Five, can you name the five characters?
2: Yes. So, and I used to read The Naughtiest Girl as well as The Famous Five, so I have to make sure I get the names right. So, Anne.
0: Yep.
2: Timmy.
0: Yes. Timmy the dog.
2: George. Mm-hmm. Yep. George. Julian.
0: Mm-hmm.
2: And I think it's Dick.
0: Well done.
2: Or Richard.
0: Yeah. Yep. No, I think it's Dick. You're being polite.
2: There's a Julian in The Naughtiest Girl as well.
0: Yes. She probably doubled up, didn't she, on the characters.
2: So.
0: Julian, Dick and George, whose real name was Georgina, and Timmy the dog. Well done. Here is a news question. The president of which country has met with our Prime Minister Anthony Albanese today? Which country? Oh, holy moly, guacamole. There you go. It's, there's the gong.
2: Oh, I think it's Japan.
0: Has the president of Japan met with our prime minister today? Not Japan. He did meet with her, didn't he? That's been a real frucker.
2: Yeah.
0: About the melons. They're calling it Melongate. Oh, life's ridiculous, isn't it? How can we have Melongate? as being a headline news story.
2: The world that we live in.
0: It just, it's two extremes, isn't it? You've got the ridiculous stories in the news cycle, and then you've got these most serious sort of crisis stories that you can't sort of bear to spend any time on, and not much in between.
2: That's right.
0: Lovely to chat to you, Sarah. I'm sorry about tonight. You were so close.
2: So close.
0: Next time. 1-300-222-702. The gong's gone off. Let's try Felix in Canberra. Hello, Felix.
3: Hi.
0: Felix, how much work do you do around the house every week?
3: A lot.
0: A lot? Less than 5 hours, 5 to 14, 15 to 29 hours, or more than 30 hours a week?
3: Maybe 6 or 7 hours a week.
0: Okay. And how old are you?
3: 13.
0: 13. Oh, that's impressive. What are you doing that other kids are not?
3: Picking up dog poo and doing the bins, sometimes going to the shops.
0: Are you picking up other dogs' poos?
3: No.
0: No, just your own. How many dogs have you got?
3: Yeah. Two.
0: Well, there's a lot of dog poo then for 6 hours of work.
3: Yeah.
0: Is it?
3: I don't always pick it up, so there's more to go.
0: The gong's gone off, so let's pray that you get this question right. It's not Japan. The president of which country has met with our Prime Minister, Anthony Albanese, today?
3: Do you know, Mum?
0: It is a Southeast Asian country. The president of this country is in Australia and has met with Prime Minister Anthony Albanese today.
2: Wait, is Thailand in Southeast Asia?
4: It is in Southeast Asia. But
2: do they have a prime minister? I mean, a president?
0: I'll need an answer, Felix.
4: Oh, my God.
2: Thailand?
0: Is it Thailand? Not Thailand. Sorry, Felix. Oh, blame Dad. Next, let's go to Cheryl in Wollongong. Hello, Cheryl.
5: Hi, Renee.
0: Hello. It's not Thailand. It's not Japan. The president of which country has met with our prime minister today?
5: Vietnam?
0: It is Vietnam. Nicely done. Tho Lam is the president of Vietnam in Australia right now. Congratulations, Cheryl. You have won the fridge magnet. You've won the quiz tonight. You win a book as well from our ABC library. What song would you like to hear up to the 8 o'clock news? Would you like to hear the Pointer Sisters' Jump for My Love, Shiny Happy People by R.E.M. or Diana Ross' I'm Coming Out?
5: I think I'd like Shiny Happy People, please.
0: Shiny Happy People. Census, how much work, domestic work, unpaid, do you do a week, Cheryl?
5: Way too much, probably about 20 hours, I reckon.
0: Is there a job that is completely a waste of time that shouldn't be done, that no one should do?
5: Yeah, probably just cleaning the bench because 2 minutes later you need to do it again. So
0: it's an endless task, that one. Thank you, Cheryl. Stay on the line. We'll get your details and send you out your magnet. And here's Ariane.

Coming up, dumb crazes. What have you fallen for in your life? And do you still have the evidence to prove it? The latest craze is Nido. Have you heard of that? Nido cubes. They're like palm-sized, ice-cubed-shaped fidget toys, if you like. They come in all different forms. Apparently, they are the latest thing to collect. Have you heard of Nido cubes? Maybe you've fallen for another craze in your life. We're going to talk about that next. And on the text line, just finished the census, says our texter. If you go fast, it's fine. Happy census night, everybody. It's Tuesday, the 11th of August. I'm Renee Crosh. This is Evenings, 8 o'clock news time.

0: ABC News, good evening. I'm Noni Edwards. One of Australia's most wanted, alleged, organised crime figures has been arrested in Lebanon after more than a decade on the run. George Deeb is accused of brokering and organising major drug shipments to Australia on behalf of criminal syndicates around the world. The Australian Federal Police says intelligence it provided to Lebanese authorities helped lead to his arrest, along with about a dozen other figures linked to Sydney's organised crime scene. Mr. Deeb is now facing the prospect of prosecution in Lebanon over allegations he helped direct a global criminal network from overseas. Australia and Vietnam have agreed to strengthen cooperation on trade, innovation and education. Vietnamese President Tô Lam has been meeting with Prime Minister Anthony Albanese in Canberra. The pair have issued a joint statement on economic resilience cooperation, expressing concern about restrictive trade practices that disrupt global supply chains. Australia also secured an agreement for market access for Australian game meat, including kangaroo. Mr. Albanese says Vietnam is one of Australia's closest partners in the region.
1: At a time when the world is becoming more uncertain, resilient supply chains matter more than ever. Whether it's food, energy, or critical goods, both our countries have an interest in keeping trade open and reliable.
0: The Victorian government is introducing new laws to Parliament today to protect victims of abuse. The bill will criminalise coercive control as a standalone offence and will also remove good character references as a consideration in judgments of serious offenders. The government says that if re-elected, it will also move to scrap suppression orders for convicted rapists. Lived experience advocate Katie Alexander co-chairs a government advisory council and says the changes will help the public better understand coercive control.
2: It honours the survivors like me and my child. It will change conversations across Victoria. It will deepen our awareness and understanding that family violence is never one incident. It's a pattern.
0: Internationally, the UN says essential services and infrastructure in Colombia have been severely damaged by a powerful earthquake. The BBC's Nada Tofik has the latest.
3: In the city of Cali, south of the earthquake's epicenter, the tremors were so strong that people ran for cover, screaming as buildings crumbled around them. At the scene of an emergency services building, debris crashed onto ambulances parked below. Others did not get out in time. People were reported trapped in the collapsed buildings. Large groups turned up to try to clear the debris with their bare hands to reach survivors, climbing the rubble alongside emergency crews.
0: The Democratic Republic of Congo has confirmed more than 2,000 people have died in the country's latest Ebola outbreak. The grim milestone comes nearly 3 months since the outbreak was declared in what health officials have described as the fastest spread on record. Aid workers say the outbreak continues to outpace the response, with many health workers going on strike over lack of payment for their work. Researchers say they're cautiously optimistic parts of the Great Barrier Reef will continue to recover after the mass bleaching event in 2024. In 2026, hard coral cover across all three regions of the Great Barrier Reef increased slightly or remained similar to levels recorded in 2025, signalling the start of recovery. The Australian Institute of Marine Sciences' Dr. Danny Ceccarelli says they're keeping an eye on the current El Niño event.
4: In past El Niños, we've seen terrible bleaching events. So we're still concerned, and these wild changes in the past 15 years, they're typical of an ecosystem that's under stress and that's under pressure. So we are keeping a very close eye and we're cautiously optimistic.
0: Millions of people across Australia are filling out their census forms tonight. Here's the Maya Narvada.
5: Both residents and visitors must record who's in their home as part of the nationwide survey taken once every 5 years. It gives the Australian Bureau of Statistics a snapshot of the country on a particular night. This year, that's tonight. And demographer Dr. Liz Allen says the whole country will benefit from the census.
6: From the sewage being reliable, the water flowing, the roads being where they need to be, public transport, health, education, all of it.
5: If anyone fails to complete the census, they could be fined up to $364 a day, while those found to have lied on their form could face a fine of up to $3,640.
7: Thank you. This is Evenings
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9: Welcome back and thank you for being here and choosing the ABC. This Tuesday we continue our mini radio cooking series where we are cooking around the world at home, if that's possible. We're hoping to introduce you to a few new basic dishes from around the world that you can easily kind of build into your home cooking routine. Last week we tried Vietnamese and tonight we're in Mexico. Tequila. Tequila, one of the drinks that you might like to serve up with some of the dishes that we might make. How to make the perfect tacos. That's what I'd like to know. Also, Remo Dufresne will be here. He's on the hunt always for anything interesting. And tonight, he wants to ask you about dumb crazes. What have you fallen for in your life? Do you still have the evidence for that craze? The latest is Nido. Nido with an N, like Play-Doh, but an N. And they're kind of these palm-sized ice cube-shaped fidget toys. They come in all different forms. They are a collectibles nightmare. There are so many of them and they are the must-have item if you're in grades 3, 4 and 5. So I believe. Also tonight after 9 o'clock, the artists who have famously rebelled against the music industry, the artists who wouldn't conform or be boxed in, as Ariana Grande kind of finger points the music industry with her new song and new album, Petal. Artists that spring to mind like this guy.

0: He'd have to fit that bill, wouldn't he? Who else springs to your mind as being one of the artists across the ages that has famously kind of rebelled against the music industry? Bernard Zill will be along after 9 o'clock. You might have some ideas to share on that. But right now, let's talk car insurance. Car insurance is mandatory for third parties, isn't it? But when it comes to comprehensive insurance, well, it's a big risk to drive a car or any sort of vehicle without comprehensive insurance, isn't it? But geez, it's expensive. I mean, you're looking now at something like, I think the average was $2,400 a year. That was estimated by CanStar for comprehensive car insurance. Have you noticed that your premiums have gone up this year? It seems, according to ASIC, the regulator, that premiums have gone up in the past 12 months by 8%. Now, that is more than twice inflation. And over the past 5 or 6 years, those insurance premiums have increased by as much as 50%. Why? The regulator, ASIC, says, we don't know. And they've put insurance companies today on notice. Bruce Bilson is the Executive Director of Motor Trades Association in Australia, and he joins us now. Hello, Bruce.
1: Renee, fab to be with you and your listeners after all that rhythm in the intro. Goodness me, lots of music.
0: What music would you like to hear, Bill? Bruce.
1: No, look, that was a good combo, but, you know, probably your listeners were busting to hear more about recipes than because that brings them joy. Car insurance, perhaps not so. And, you know, I think Commissioner Kirkland's called that out with his ASIC report. A lot of moving parts. And I really think it was a call for greater clarity and transparency from insurance companies. ASIC's made the point, those premium increases have been quite a considerable amount above inflation. And sadly, Renee, a lot of people, and I use this phrase, don't have a relationship with their insurance. It turns up, people look at it, many groan. I know I do. Those numbers are big, particularly when you've got young people in your family and you get the little loading on top for having a P-plater driving your car. Those numbers are astronomical. But you know, the call was shop around. There is that loyalty tax, I think is the phrase that's used, that if you're a new customer, often the deals you're getting from the same insurance company for the same vehicle with the same cover are far more attractive than someone who's been loyal to that brand for some years.
0: Yeah, we're seeing that in lots of different guises, aren't we, with the gas companies and the energy companies.
1: Energy prices, yeah. Spot on. Because, I mean, they're hoping it's sticky. They're hoping the inconvenience of shopping around is enough for people not to do it. But as you pointed out in your intro, these numbers are substantial. And, you know, if you use an hour of your time to go and check out what else is in the market, or even go back to your insurer and say, look, hang on a minute, is that the best you can do? Because I'm thinking of moving to another company. That can often generate another thought as well.
0: So the thing to do is to contact your motor vehicle insurer before the premium just rolls over and say, look, what's a better offer that you can make for me?
1: I think so. And then also check with some other companies. Often, you know, with things like ratings, risk ratings, you might get a better outcome with another company, and you can grab that and take it back to your original insurer and say, look, I've got this proposition on the table. The other thing too is to really be interested in and perhaps probe what's covered and what's not. You know, I'm here in regional New South Wales talking to you and your listeners tonight. I don't know what we'd do if we didn't have windscreen cover. That might be a little bit different around town, and yet that's a cost. You might think about that. Some have cover that includes car rental when your car's out of action. And one of the things we're very concerned about is it can be really quite a delay getting parts to repair some of the newer cars. We've seen an awful lot of new brands come in, bringing, you know, boatloads of new vehicles, not really a boatload of new parts that come along with it. So, you know, you accidentally back over your kid's bike in the driveway, you could be waiting 20 weeks for a bumper bar. And if that car's off the road for 20 weeks and your cover includes a rental car in the meantime, heck, do the maths on a rental car for 20 weeks and you'll see why that car might be written off, which then is an expense that is then passed through to all of us. So they're the sorts of things that are really worth probing.
0: Bruce, can I ask you, when it comes to compulsory third-party insurance, are we seeing the increases of 8% there as well? Or is the increase of 8% strictly to the comprehensive cover?
1: Look, a lot of the attention, Renee, is on the comprehensive cover because, you know, if people only have compulsory third party, that covers for injury and illness and impairment and loss of income, whereas comprehensive covers the vehicle itself. So if you've made the decision not to have comprehensive cover and you're involved in an accident, at least you and your health and medical requirements and the other party, if you've run into somebody, that's covered, and that's why compulsory third party is so important. What it also leaves you with is no car and no payout because you haven't covered it. And what we're seeing, you know, with hail events, you know, as natural disasters have really added to claims amounts. I mentioned earlier, you know, delays in getting parts. That can add to the cost of claims. And even the way insurers deal with smashed repairers, that's not without its tension. And there's actually a national code that governs some of those interactions. So you might think you've got choice of repairer, yet when you go to select one, there's a limited number that come up on the portal. There might be an argument that we might never hear about between a smash repairer and, say, an insurance assessor that says, oh, that front bumper bar that's got sensors in it that'll tell you when you're deviating out of a lane, that might, you know, if your cruise control is on, slow you up when the car's in front slow. We think that takes you 37 minutes to repair. And an experienced smash repair technician says, no, there's no way I can get all that technology out of that piece of equipment in that window of time. And then there's a bit of an argument over time and cost of carrying out that work. And really, for our listeners, you know, they're sitting there wondering what's going on with their car repair, and it might actually be a bit of argy-bargy between the insurance companies and those that have got the important role of repairing those vehicles.
0: But, Bruce, you head up the Motor Trades Association of the country. It just doesn't seem to make any sense that ASIC, the regulator, is questioning this soaring increase in car insurance over the past 12 months. They're saying they don't see that it's justified. We know there's been, you know, storm damage and there's been, you know, unpredictable weather events. We know there's an increase in car theft. We know that vehicle parts are getting more expensive. But even all that aside, an 8% increase in the past 12 months is not justified, according to ASIC, and a 50% increase over the past 5 years is certainly not justified. There's something going wrong.
1: Well, I think they make a very valid point, and I agree with them. I can't see where the detail justification is communicated to motor users. I saw even the Insurance Council of Australia said, look, we're looking at how we can better inform, you know, insurance policyholders about what's going on. Well, that'd be a great step forward. The other thing too, though, is that stickiness with some of the cover where, frankly, the insurers aren't giving you always the best deal. They might offer a new customer to their policies. The other thing I think we need to watch is there's also consolidation going on in the marketplace. We're very actively opposing IAG acquiring the motoring organisation in Western Australia, where they take their 25% odd share of the market, add about a third of the market that the motoring club has, and you'll have one insurer covering more than half of all the automotive insurance policies in a state. Now, whilst they hang on to the motoring club brand, what sits behind it is a large corporation that's got multiple policies all coming out of the same place that just happen to have different stickers on the outside. So that lack of competition is also a factor, and we need to keep an eye on what we're doing in a regulatory sense to make sure we've got strong competition in this area, because too much consolidation, you see margins and profitability looking a little bit more than it would if we had genuine competition in that marketplace.
0: But there are a number of players. It feels to me like there's enough competition. You've got Yui, AAMI, Suncorp, Alliance, Allianz, NRMA.
1: Yeah, there are a few, but they vary in different states. I mean, even in your listening audience area, you know, you've got brands that relate to the NRMA, but what sits behind them is, you know, a very large insurance business that has a range of other brands operating as well. So, you know, in motoring world, you might call that badge engineering. It's essentially the same thing, but the badge is different. So that appearance of competition may actually look more robust and more vibrant than it actually is.
0: Just a few thoughts. Tony says, I shop around on my car insurance and I have managed to reduce the premium by changing the cover to market value instead of replacement value.
1: Yeah, good move from Tony. The other one too, Renee, is keep an eye on the detail that you're asked. In some cases, you're asked questions maybe at the very beginning when you take out the policy, like how many kilometres do you do in a year? Is it garaged? Is it secured within the property? I mean, just making sure those sorts of details are up to date

0: and the risk assessment that the insurers carry out is properly informed. Otherwise, you might be not answering a question and they think you're parking it out on the road somewhere. And, you know, with the amount of car theft that's going on, that would certainly add to it as well. The other discussion is, you know, whether there should be a formal title to the car. I mean, you register it, that's fine, but it's not like a property where there's actually a title attached to it. And so if a car's stolen, that title might well be a deceased asset. And that way, when someone goes and sells the parts, I mean, you wonder why, you know, a really good Toyota Prada engine is available on certain marketplaces and it's got 13,000 kilometres on it. You think, well, where's that come from? So, you know, there might even be steps that can make it harder for people to profit from stealing cars and then cannibalising the parts and putting those back out in the market. Mm. So, you know, there's things that can be done. And but I just think, you know, Tony's example is perfect. Be vigilant and you can generate some savings yourself.
1: Someone else is also saying if you increase the excess amount, you can reduce your annual premiums. Carl says, I work alongside a small auto repair shop in a city, Sydney, and they tell me that the insurance companies are quite rigid on what they will pay the auto repairers to do certain jobs. So it doesn't make sense that insurance policies are being inflated so much. In saying that, Dave, the panel beater, admitted that input costs, the paint and parts, are increasing quite a lot. Given they are made and shipped in and offshore, we just have to pay it here, don't we, in our little island nation. That is Australia. Yeah, look, parts are going up, but I just don't see how, on average, comprehensive car insurance, on average, is now $2,460 a year. If you've got a car that's worth $7,000 or $8,000, you'd have to question whether it's even worth taking out that insurance every year.
0: Yeah, and they're tough decisions households are making. In some areas, like small business, you don't have that prerogative. You know, if you're using your vehicle for your business, and depending on what you're doing, you might be obliged to have all of those insurers. So, you know, even for our small businesses that are involved and having to pay those rates of insurance, they may well be without the prerogative to not insure or to self-insure or to consider a partial insurance. I mean, the excess is an example, you know, as one of your... Gee, you've got a really educated listening audience there, Renee. They're offering fantastic advice. You know, check the excess. You might be able to tweak that up a little bit and that'll give you some savings. But that means also if you are making a claim, you're out of pocket more before they start, the insurer starts making a payment.
1: Yeah.
0: This is why, you know, and I'd love to find a better way of describing it. Have a relationship with the insurance. Understand what's covered in it. You know, be active and be very intentional in the sorts of cover you've got and understand the implications. Mm. That's also where I think the insurance companies can help out a bit more. You know, when you make contact them and go, by jeepers, that's a big number. What can I do to reduce it? It would be really good if the insurance companies were saying, look, if you did this, this and this, or have you considered that, you know, and put forward some of those points that then have an impact on the way in which they assess risks, and then you know you might find you're getting a better value product out of that discussion. So you know there are things that you can do.
1: Thank you very much. But at least ask the question before it just rolls over.
0: Ask it twice.
1: Ask it maybe three times. Yes. We need to play Country Road or something, don't we, Bruce? For you,
0: or Take Me Home to the Place Where We Belong.
1: Bruce Wilson.
0: Sorry, shouldn't do that. Take care.
1: You can do that. Thank you. He's the Executive Director of Motor Trades Association of Australia. I'm Renee Croche. This is Evenings.
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0: On the text line. Thank you, John Denver. Our text says, I'm only paying $400 a year for my car insurance. Maybe people are driving cars that are more expensive and more complex than mine. Well, that's very good, whoever you're with. The average, though, according to Canstar, for comprehensive car insurance premiums, the average is now $2,460. They've risen by $111 in the past year alone. Someone else says, I change my comprehensive car insurance company. I change it every year. You can carry the no-claim bonus, and I find that I always end up with a better deal by doing that. My general motto is change brands regularly. And someone else says, my sister has a policy with NRMA and her new car has been in the shop for about 4 months due to issues with parts. Is there an ombudsman to go to when insurers are being unreasonable? I think it's the Australian Financial Complaints Authority. That's the ombudsman for car insurance. The Australian Financial Complaints Authority, if you have issues with claims and disputes and that kind of thing. AFCA is the acronym. Good luck.
1: Whatever the disaster,
2: bushfires, floods,
1: cyclones, the ABC is your emergency broadcaster
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0: Yes, Remo Giuffre joins us now. He is the publisher of Remorandum, which is a little book series and Substack that hunts for pretty much anything that's interesting. Tonight, Remo wants to know from you, what dumb craze have you fallen for in your lifetime? And do you still have the evidence to prove it? Hello, Remo.
5: Hey, Renee. How are you going?
0: I'm very well. Do you know about the latest craze, Nido?
5: Well, I've just spent 8.5 minutes watching a video at twice the speed, so I'll never get that time back to get up to speed on Nido for you, Renee.
0: So I was playing with some Nido on the weekend. I have a friend with a 10-year-old. She says it's so hard to get these Nido cubes. They're kind of like squishy palm size. You can put them in your hand. They're kind of like

0: big ice cube. But they come in all sorts of different forms.
1: Yeah, all different colours. And it's
0: They're so popular.
1: The company that makes them is called Schilling, and they've been around for 50 years, and they've got the rights to lava lamps and, you know, all sorts of things. And this has been their most unexpectedly, you know, breakout, wildest, most popular thing, you know, of all time. It's kind of head-scratching for me, but you know,
0: but you're not
1: the
0: 10.
1: ASMR phenomenon, you know, the sensory experience, the whispering, the scratching, the sound of crunching, crunching things. There's a bit of, apparently, you've probably played with one, I haven't. It's a sensory fidget toy as well. The sensory experience of squishing it in your hand. So all the TikTok videos have not just the unboxing, but then the ooh and ah as the people squash it, and it pushes in all sorts of directions and makes nice squishy noises.
0: Mm. I mean, they're in such demand that people are literally queuing up, metaphorically, online to get, you know, you've got to get that must-have part of the collection. That's the
1: But every generation has had these things that suddenly become the thing that everyone just has to own, you know, the whether that's the pet rock or the sea monkeys, which were just basically baby prawns, you know, that masquerading as, you know, human-looking circus, circusy-looking things. Furbies, mood rings, Tamagotchi, Beanie Babies. And, you know, for grown-ups, things like, you know, fondue sets and bread makers and ab rollers probably qualify in this category as well.
0: Do you remember a few years ago there was the Sex and the City movie and they made the Peloton, that stationary exercise bike that Mr. Big would exercise
1: That's
0: on.
1: Right, with a big screen in front that, you know, integrated with, so you could kind of watch. Yeah, Peloton was there definitely at the sort of high end. I was trying to think, you know, Renee's going to ask me what was my laboo-boo, and all I can think, in 1994, not just myself, but myself and Melanie, my wife, we both bought Apple Newtons, which were the most ridiculous pieces of technology. It was meant to, you know, there was a little, came with a little stylus and you were meant to be able to write words and it would turn it into type, and it could never get the words right. And they were expensive at the time, but that was one of those just had to have.
0: Yeah.
1: Mm.
0: What was the you had to have item that you collected back in the day, and do you still have them? Do you still have the evidence to show how dumb the craze was?
1: The dumb craze.
0: I remember collecting for my toddler back in the day when he was three. He had to have every Lightning McQueen car that was in that collectible set, and there must have been hundreds of them. And they were expensive. They were like $20-something a car.
1: So, you Lightning know, McQueen.
0: Lightning McQueen.
1: Wow. I've never heard those two words.
0: You haven't heard of the character Lightning McQueen?
1: No.
0: So he's a racing car driver. He's a racing car. And there's a whole lot in the movie, in the book series, and you have to collect all of them to have the set. And
1: so you had three-year-olds
0: and four-year-olds playing with them for hours in the day. And
1: it's a matchbox car of the, you know.
0: Yeah, it was from the Pixar movie. The Pixar movie.
1: Gotcha.
0: Lightning McQueen. So that was one that was a collectible that I don't remember also collecting Smurfs.
1: Yes.
0: Yeah, there were a lot of Smurfs.
1: And what were the dolls with the big ears? Troll dolls?
0: Oh, yeah, the troll dolls. I do. So if you're listening and you've got a collection, or you did have a collection.
1: Or an embarrassing purchase or a regretted purchase of any kind.
0: A regrettable purchase. 1-300-222-702 is the number, or the text line 0467-922-702. Remo Giuffre is here. So you haven't been a big collector then, Remo?
1: No, I'm not a big consumer, actually. I don't buy much stuff, but so this is one vice that I've kind of given a swerve to.
0: I even find going to the supermarket, they're asking you, are you collecting the latest thing, you know.
1: Right.
0: And you have to get points and then you
1: happy
0: can...
1: toy.
0: What yeah, are the, happy, whatever it is. Whether
1: happy
0: it's a
1: meal
0: card
1: toy?
0: Or
1: what
0: are they,
1: yeah.
0: Well, that's the Golden Arches, the yeah, happy yeah. meal. But at Coles and Woolies or Aldi or any of them, they've always got something that you can collect, you know. And it's just a known way to bring customers in and keep customers yes. coming, isn't it? What do you think of
1: I
0: that?
1: I know, but
0: as a retailer,
1: do you remember, you know, when you were at school, what was the thing that everybody had and everyone had to buy? I mean, I don't know if yo-yos and hula hoops and dingbats really qualify, because you wouldn't buy multiples of those. You would sort of buy one. Just to join in, right?
0: Yeah. See, this really taps into that kind of obsession that people seem to yeah. develop, because you have to have something that there is an endless stream of to collect. And so my experience with the Lightning McQueen toys is that, you know, every week you were saving up to spend another $25 at the shop to buy the
1: wow.
0: kid another car. And the kid's got 40 of them already. you're thinking, I mean, someone's making a lot of money out of me and every other three-year-old and their family around the globe. Kim in Newport, what have you collected in your lifetime, Kim?
2: Well, these are blasts from the past, from a faddish past, Renee. I'm suggesting knuckles to start with, those little things you used to pick up and throw down and catch and that sort of stuff. Then to get more and more ridiculous, pogo sticks. And then the most pervasive and pernicious of all, yo-yos.
0: Oh, yeah. Well, Remo was asking whether yo-yos are a collectible. How many yo-yos would you have had?
2: Oh, I would have had a stack of them. And they were
1: really?
2: they were all flogging a sweet drink that we shouldn't advertise on the ABC, a thing that would clean drab coins and so on if you stuck it in.
0: The brown fizzy drink.
2: Brown fizzy stuff, which was terrible for all those young children's health. And the other
1: Except
2: one
1: for the
2: I just
1: executive
2: thought of
1: model.
2: Was, yes, the other one I just thought of was also marbles. I remember wandering around the playground 50 years ago, or 60 years ago now, I say, with bags full of marbles hanging off my belt.
0: Thank you, Kim. Let's go to Justin in Bexley. Hello, Justin. What have you collected over your lifetime? A dumb craze.
3: Yeah, I don't know if it's a dumb craze, but it certainly is one of those things that just hasn't ever really stopped, is Pokemon cards.
0: Oh, well, some of them are worth a lot of money, aren't they?
3: Absolutely. Yeah, I can remember, you know, back when I was in year six, probably what was now 20-something years ago, that, yeah, people would have... And the real shiny Charizards or whatever. And, yeah, I wish I had kept one, because now they're worth, you know, stupid money now.
0: Yeah, they are worth stupid money. So at one point in your life, would you have had a number of them?
3: Yeah, yeah. I had, you know, everyone had like a book, like, you know, like a little folder of Pokemon cards that they'd come to school with or whatever. And, yeah, I remember you'd go to the shop and you buy a little pack and it's... Yeah, it almost seemed like gambling. You know, you buy a pack and you're hoping to get the really good one inside the pack.
0: Thank you, Justin. Julian is suggesting the Kinder Surprise toys that you get inside the chocolate eggs.
1: Oh, yeah.
0: People
1: good one.
0: Used to collect them, didn't they? You mentioned Chia Pets. What are Chia Pets?
1: I think they were like terracotta animals with some kind of sprouty living thing inside. So as they grew, it would grow hair for the animal.
0: Like, that sounds
1: little green edible hair for the animal.
0: Mm. Dan in Port Macquarie says, my wife has bought my son a Hot Wheels car every weekend and he is now 23. His collection is amazing. Every weekend... He gets a Hot Wheels car, and he's now 23. That is some collection, isn't it?
1: That's and it's 50, continued.
0: That's 52 times 23. That's thousands. Wow. I wonder, Dan. I wonder, is your son still playing with the Hot Wheels cars? I mean, because Lego would fall into that category. I mean, I know people that collect a Lego. They make They make the Lego once and then it just sits on a display cabinet until it doesn't. Deb in the Illawarra says, I work at Woolworths and the Ooshies are a nightmare. We have parents fighting over them at the shopping centre. At the entrance last weekend, there was a mate. People are starving and dying across the world and we're fighting over Ooshies.
1: Tell me what an Ooshie is because I...
0: Well, see, you'd have to visit the supermarkets to know. I think they're one of those little squishy collectible things. You know, if you spend a certain amount of money, you get a certain number of the Ooshies.
1: Right.
0: And, you know, they'll ask you, are you collecting? And if the answer's no, you get nothing. And if the answer's yes, you get some little collectible thing that kids go mad for. But it's just a thing of the times, isn't it? I mean, after a certain number of weeks or a certain number of months, no one cares less for it. That's the crazy thing. So what's happened to your fondue set, Remo?
1: I was going to mention that. We didn't fall into the fondue set. We did fall into the bread machine trap a couple of times.
0: Mm. How many of them have you got?
1: Sound like well, we had one and then we didn't have one and then we got another one and then we didn't have that. COVID, I think, might have been the second one.
0: Right. Dan in Paddington. G'day, Dan.
4: Hi, Renee. How are you?
0: I'm well. What have you been collecting over your lifetime?
4: Well, when I was in, like, the early 1970s, so maybe I would have been 7, 8, 9, something like that, there was a real obsession with ABBA, right?
0: Mm.
4: And they had a poster and you bought bubblegum cards and you made a poster and there was probably, I was just trying to work out, there was probably 50 of them that you had to get.
0: Did you manage to get all 50?
4: Yeah, I did, but the problem is that there was one that I bartered for with bakery from my mother, because she was a really good baker, and it was kind of, I don't know, it had been sitting in the sun or something.
0: So you were bartering with your mother's baked goods to get the ABBA cards?
4: Yeah.
0: That's very ingenious of you, Dan.
4: Oh, that's okay.
0: Have you still got them?
4: No, that's why I rang in, because the really sad thing is that I haven't got them. And they'd probably be worth a fortune.
0: Yeah, they probably would. Yeah.
4: I was the only girl. I was the only person in primary school who managed to get the whole lot.
0: Good on you. Carl says, American bloody basketball cards. They took most of my paperboy cash back in the 1990s. I didn't even watch the sport. Most of them ended up on the footpath in council cleanups, except for a few rare Michael Jordan cards. Maybe I'll make my money back one day.
1: So what is it these days? What is it like today? Are we talking Nidos? Is that the...
0: Well, I think the Pokemon cards are still pretty big.
1: Still going.
0: Yeah. But see, look, you've got to be inside the gang, Remo. You've got to be a kid to know what's hot and what's not.
1: I know. Well, I did read that some kids are microwaving their Nidos to make them more squishy and they're getting injured with this, like, molten hot liquid flying all over them.
0: Jay says, paddle pop sticks. Oh, my goodness, I ate so many to collect them. Tim says he collected a number of women who have since ditched me. Someone else says, whatever happened to the yo-yos? There was a craze every few years when I was a child, but I haven't seen yo-yos for decades. Nick says, it was marbles and footy cards for me. I think they came in some sort of chewing gum and it was such a big thing to swap them at school. Janet in the northern parts of New South Wales. Hello, Janet. What did you collect?
5: I collect animals, all sorts of animals, ceramic ones and glass ones and pottery ones and real ones. And when they get too old and they go over the rainbow bridge, somebody ultimately gives me another one.
0: Oh, so what's...
1: Real animals, wow.
0: No, glass ones.
1: Oh, glass ones.
0: Yeah. Not real glass animals. Ones.
5: Yeah, real ones too.
0: Real ones too.
5: At the moment,
1: some people collect one kind of animal, right? Like giraffes or frogs.
0: Or elephants. Yes, I know. Yeah. But you've got them all.
5: I've got all sorts. Yeah.
0: All sorts. Good on you.
1: That's a lot of dusting.
5: fun.
0: Yes, what's your dusting?
1: That's 14 hours worth of housework.
0: Well,
1: right
0: yeah,
1: there
0: you go. You're

0: Well, there's a lesson in that. Hey, Remo, we'll chat again in a fortnight. Thank you.
1: All right. Thanks, Renee.
0: Have
1: Cheers.
0: A good one.
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0: We continue our little sort of mini cooking series tonight. Last week we tried Vietnamese food. This is our attempt to cook around the world in your home kitchen. Is it possible, I ask you, to introduce some new dishes into your home cooking routine? Tonight we're heading to Mexico.

0: Alejandro Hueto is a Michelin star. Yep. Michelin star Mexican chef. And he joins us on evenings tonight. Alejandro, hello and welcome.
1: Hello, how are you?
0: I'm very well. Is this appropriate music for us being in Mexico?
1: Yeah, actually, that's a really famous song, and especially right now with the World Cup, usually the fans sing that when Mexico is winning, so it got really popular in the World Cup.
0: But Mexico didn't win.
1: Well, we didn't win, but we won a couple of games.
0: Oh, right. Maybe next time Mexico will win. We'll win.
1: Hopefully.
0: Now, it's very fancy of us to have you on tonight as a Michelin star Mexican chef. So the challenge is can you convince our listening community across New South Wales and the ACT to introduce at least one dish, one Mexican-style dish, into their kind of home cooking routine?
1: Yeah, I think we can definitely try and work it out.
0: Mm. So what do you think of the store-bought taco shells?
1: I think that the hard-shell tacos are not my favorite, to be completely honest. But the good thing is that now in most of the shops you can find the traditional soft corn tortillas or even flour tortillas. For us in Mexico, they're also quite popular.
0: Should we buy the tortilla or should we make them ourselves?
1: I mean, in Mexico we'll say that making them, it's usually better, but I do think that it's a bit more complicated and you need to have the tortilla press. And I think you can buy and find really, really good brands in the market to get your own tortillas already pre-made for you.
0: Okay, so we're going to ditch the hard shell taco. That's not authentic?
1: No, not usually. In Mexico we don't do hard shell tacos.
0: Really? So is that just a Western invention?
1: Yes, usually like in the United States, they really like trying it like that. In Mexico, we have this thing called tostadas, but they're usually flat and they're usually for eating seafood. But then for the other tacos, usually just do the soft tortillas.
0: All right. What are we putting inside your tortilla to make kind of a really special Mexican dish at home?
1: I think that something slow cooked, like getting like a nice piece of lamb shoulder, in some beef cheek or beef ribs, and cook them really slow and long for a couple of hours. So if you have like a slow cooker where you can just chuck it with some tomatoes, onion, garlic, maybe some coriander, throw some jalapenos in there and let it cook for like 10, 12 hours. And it'll be really, really soft. And that's usually how birrias or barbacoas are made. Usually they're cooked for overnight. And then with the broth, usually blended with all the ingredients, the tomatoes and everything. And you kind of make like this thick sauce that usually you will put on top, and then you will just soften your tortillas in a really

0: hot pan, cooking them for like 15 seconds on each side. And then you will put your meat on top, the sauce that you made with the broth, and some fresh lime. And I think that's probably a really good taco.
1: So lime juice is important and salsa is important. How do you make your salsa, Alejandro?
0: Usually in Mexico, we have two type of sauces, salsa verde made with tomatillos. Here it's a bit hard to find, but then we also have salsa roja, which is a red sauce. And it's usually tomatoes, garlic, onion that we charred in a saucepan. And then we blend it with some jalapenos or green chilies and some fresh coriander. And that's usually what goes on top. Usually in Mexico, all the taquerias will serve you only the tortilla with the protein on top. And then you'll have a selection of sauces for you. And then you just put sauce on top and always, always, always finish it with fresh lime.
1: Fresh lime. Okay. So salsa verde. So what are the ingredients that make that up?
0: Usually it's tomatillo. It's like a Mexican green tomato that it's quite sour and it helps us like a bit of sweetness at the end. And usually usually you have two type of salsa verdes, one is cooked and one is raw. With the cooked one, you just boil it with some garlic, onion, green chilies and coriander, lots of coriander to make it quite green and fresh. And then the raw one is literally putting everything in a blender, garlic, onion, chili, tomatillo and coriander, and blend it with some lime juice. And there's usually a fight in Mexico between who loves the cooked salsa verde or the raw salsa verde. I'm more of a raw salsa verde because that's something that my mom used to make for us.
1: Mm. Tim says, whenever I have Mexican food, I need to serve it with chilled
2: tequila.
1: Is it true? I mean, would you drink tequila like we might drink wine with our meals?
0: Yeah, in Mexico, especially in places like Guadalajara, where tequila is from, people will have tequila pretty much all day. And so for us, yeah, like tequila, there's quite a lot of varieties, or mezcal, which is also something quite similar to tequila, but made from other region. There's all these varieties and all these different type of tequilas and mezcal that you can find. And yeah, it's quite interesting for us. We love having a good tequila with our tacos for sure.
1: Mm. See, I'm a bit more partial to a spicy margarita, I must confess, but either will do. Now, in terms of basic ingredients for Mexican cuisine, what would you put in the pantry for someone who just wanted to get started, to have kind of the basic staples?
0: I think that you should always have like some green chilies, coriander for sure, then some oregano and some cumin that will always help. And then in every store you can find chipotles. And I think that it's a really interesting chili that you can put in mayos or in other sauces or even some stews, and it will add a bit of spiciness to it. And it's a quite easy going chili. It's not too spicy, but it's full of flavors. I would recommend having always chipotles.
1: Okay. Take us through your nachos. Nachos is a pretty popular kind of family dish. Is that authentic to Mexico?
0: Not really. In Mexico, we have a different version that we call chilaquiles, which is usually made with leftover tortillas from the day before. We fry them similar to nachos, but then we soak them in this either green sauce or red sauce again. And they're usually served for breakfast, as weird as it sounds, and served with some pulled chicken and maybe a fried egg on top and a bit of cheese. And that's something that a lot of people will have for breakfast, especially people when they're hungover. They will always go for chilaquiles. That's the go-to. Chilaquiles and beer, that's the go-to for when you're hungover.
1: After you've had your tequilas all day. So you don't,
0: exactly.
1: You don't do the corn chip nachos with the minced meat and the black beans and the guacamole and the sour cream and the melted cheese on top?
0: Usually not. That's something that you will not find typically in Mexico. Of course, there's some sports bar and some place in Mexico that you can find them, but that was something that usually you will find in the streets of Mexico or in these little towns. No, not really, but I think people should try some chilaquiles and they will see that they are lovely, full of flavor, and maybe they'll fall in love with them.
1: Now you're going to tell me that you don't have guacamole either.
0: Oh, no, that's for sure. The guacamole we definitely have. Uh-huh. That's something that in every party in Mexico, you will always have guacamole there. So when people arrive to your house, they should serve themselves to some corn chips and guacamole for sure.
1: Okay, so give me your Michelin star, Alejandro Hueto, guacamole.
0: I think that usually you should have like some fresh avocados, and then scoop them out, have some fresh chili, fresh tomatoes, onions, chop them up, lots of lime juice, a good splash of olive oil, and then finish it with some fresh coriander at the end. And I think that's all you need for a perfect guacamole.
1: I think we're missing the lime juice from Australian kind of Mexican style food. I don't know that we had enough of that.
0: I don't think so. No, I agree with you. I think that when you go to Mexico, you will see that food is quite fresh and bright. And I think it's because we literally put lime juice on pretty much everything, like margaritas or even with beer. So I think that, yeah, people should not be afraid of lime juice and should add it, and they will see how it changes everything and it just brightens everything up.
1: Mm. So what about corn? Often people associate Mexican cuisine with corn. Would that be accurate?
0: Yeah, actually, in Mexico, we even have a saying that says, "Sin maíz no hay país," which translates to, without corn, there's no country. So
1: for with us, no corn, there is no country.
0: Yeah, exactly. That's a big saying in Mexico. And it's because for us, corn is the foundation of pretty much everything. There's drinks made with corn. You have tortillas, you have tostadas, you have tamales. You have lots of things with corn. And yeah, for us, corn is the centerpiece of what we eat, and we appreciate it a lot. So yeah, for us, definitely corn is very important.
1: So are the tortillas made with corn dough as opposed to flour?
0: I think that's the interesting thing about Mexico. Usually, yes, they're made with corn, but the beauty of Mexico is that you will find all these different cultures and different cuisines around the country. And in the northern part of the country, in Sonora, Chihuahua, Sonora, they love doing their flour tortillas, and they love using them pretty much for everything. And they will also have burritos, a bit different. It's usually just meat and beans, sometimes cheese, sauce in a big tortilla that they just roll. And for them, that's a burrito. And I think that's the interesting thing about Mexico, that yeah, corn is very important for us, but flour tortillas are also part of our culture and who we are.
1: Would you eat corn just on the cob? Would that be something with, you know, salt and butter?
0: Yeah, usually not with butter. In Mexico, we boil them and then you can find them in the street. There's all these vendors and little carts in the street, and they usually put with mayo and cheese and some like chili powder and lots of lime juice. And that's something that, for example, my sister, that was her favorite thing eating growing up.
1: Mm. So in your Mexican restaurant in Adelaide, what would be your signature dish, Alejandro?
0: Yeah. We have a compressed pig's head taco. With a sauce made
1: what
0: with
1: was that? A compressed
0: pig's head.
1: Pig's we head.
0: Use, yes, exactly. We use pig's cheek, maybe the pig ears, and we cook them overnight for 12 hours. Then we compress them, and then we cook them in a hot pan so it becomes crunchy on the outside but still really soft, tender, with all the fatty from the pig's head. And we then, with all the stock that we serve, we cook it with some chilies and cook it for like 6 hours until it becomes quite thick. And then that's the sauce that we put on top, some fresh shallots and some bitter leaves. And that's it. It's like eating back in Mexico. For me, in Mexico, there's this taco called carnita, which is pork that's been confit in some fat. And this is kind of a version of that. And it reminds me of home and Sunday with my family going to eat carnitas tacos in Mexico.
1: Mm. It sounds like you can pretty much put anything inside a tortilla.
0: Yeah, pretty much. Like growing up, my mom will take us to the chicharron stand, and as we were waiting for the chicharron to be done for us, she will grab a tortilla and put salt in there, and she will say like, "Oh, I'm going to have a salt taco." She will not say, "I'm going to have a tortilla with salt." She will say a salt taco, because pretty much everything that we put in a tortilla can be a taco. And usually you will go to the tortilleria every day and have fresh tortillas in the table, so you can just help yourself to have some tortillas and put whatever in there, like some rice even, and do like this taco with rice, or use it to like eat with your soup, or then put pretty much whatever you want to put in the tortilla, and then that's it. That's a staple back home in Mexico.
1: Mm. So rice, meat, chili, lime juice, tomatoes, salsa verde, you put it all inside the tortilla and have yourself a Mexican hoedown.
0: Exactly. That's how you will eat in Mexico.
1: Sounds good. Thank you for giving us your time, Alejandro. It's been lovely to meet you.
0: Well, thank you so much for having me.
1: Mm. Alejandro Hueto is a Mexican chef, a Michelin star Mexican chef. He's based in Adelaide. I'm Renee Grosch. This is Evenings.

0: 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Who is it for you?
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2: ABC News. Good evening, I'm Noni Edwards. Shadow Treasurer Tim Wilson says the government is daring the Reserve Bank to increase interest rates through its policies. The Reserve Bank has kept interest rates on hold at 4.35% today after three rate hikes earlier this year. Mr. Wilson says he expects there will be more hikes.
3: Today, Australian households may not have got an increase, but we know that the RBA continues to warn of increases into the future because of the inflation pressure the Albanese government is putting on the Reserve Bank.
2: Experts are backing South Australia's Royal Commission into AI as the state sets up the inquiry. The commission is due to begin in October, with its terms of reference and commissioners to be finalised in the coming weeks. It will examine the impact of AI on jobs, education and public services, and could help shape policy beyond South Australia. Toby Walsh, chief scientist at the University of New South Wales AI Institute, says the inquiry is an opportunity to influence the national response.
4: The government's been moving a bit slowly, and I suspect this Royal Commission might help to prompt them along, just as the French report helped from the South Australia help push them along on social media regulation. Hopefully this will push them along on AI regulation, not just for South Australia, but for all of us all around Australia.
2: Dozens of petrol stations across the country have been raided simultaneously as part of a crackdown on illicit tobacco and vapes. The service stations targeted included those under the Metro Petroleum brand, which was one of Australia's largest independent operators. New South Wales Health Minister Ryan Park says the operation was a coordinated effort between the states, territories and the Commonwealth.
5: Illegal tobacco and vapes work across jurisdictions. They don't have any borders, and that's why in New South Wales we've got a multi-agency team with New South Wales Health and New South Wales Police, but that team works with the Australian Border Force and the Australian Federal Police.
2: Safe Work SA has commenced criminal proceedings against a chemical manufacturer in Port Pirie. It claims it's responsible for a worker receiving chemical burns. The regulator will allege an Aquachem SA employee received burns to their face, neck and arms when a valve was inadvertently opened and sulfuric acid released in August 2024. Internationally, residents in parts of quake-hit Colombia have been gathering to support each other while crews search for survivors trapped under rubble. The magnitude 7.4 tremor downed dozens of buildings, killing more than 130 people and injuring nearly 600. The cities of Cali and Pereira are among the places worst hit. Local official in the neighbouring Choco region, Jenny Rivas, says restoration efforts are continuing through the night.
6: Today, public services, all communications have been virtually shut down. They've collapsed in the Choco region. We hope that the people who are still trapped in these collapsed buildings will be found.
2: A Syrian court has sentenced the ousted Syrian President Bashar al-Assad to death in absentia. His younger brother and maternal cousin were also sentenced to death for crimes against humanity and war crimes during Syria's 14-year civil war. Assad fled with his family to Russia as rebel forces closed in on Damascus in December 2024. The ruling is the first under the transitional authorities, who began trying figures from the former government this year, both in person and in absentia. Supporters of India's ruling party are calling for a statewide shutdown in eastern Jharkhand state as they protest against police violence on demonstrators. Yesterday, students were marching towards the state assembly to demand an overhaul of the state's exam system and an investigation by federal police. They were met with tear gas and officers using batons, prompting BJP supporters to burn

0: fires and block roads. This student leader is urging the government to listen to them.
1: We remain steadfast in our demands. We appeal to the chief minister that we all are students, and he should accept the demands put forward by the students.
0: To sport now, and Matildas winger Courtney Vine is heading back to Australia to spearhead Melbourne City's title tilt, signing with the A-League Soccer Club for the upcoming women's season. The 28-year-old returns as one of the competition's most accomplished players, winning three premierships and two championships with Sydney FC before making the move to the NWSL in the United States in 2024. Vine's 30 Matildas caps include slotting a decisive penalty to send the team through to the semi-finals of the Women's World Cup in 2023, alongside representing Australia at the 2024 Paris Olympics. ABC News.
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4: Welcome back. Thank you for being here this census night. How's the census going? Has the system crashed? I think people were having trouble a bit earlier on, but if you persevere, you may get thrown back to the beginning, but eventually you'll get through, I'm told. Coming up on Evenings in about half an hour, commemorative coins from the Royal Australian Mint. Remember them? You might have some. You might have a collection, in fact. Anyone got a Sydney 2000 Olympic Games coin or a coloured $2 coin? Has anybody got one of them? What about a bluey dollar bucks? They were really big, weren't they, a couple of years ago? The latest is the 50-cent piece, the commemorative 50-cent coin that was minted last week, marking the 60th anniversary of the historic Wave Hill walk-off commemorating First Nations land rights and the great Vincent Lingari. We're going to talk about that with Matt Frawley from the Royal Australian Mint in a little bit. If you've got a commemorative coin, though, from years gone by, you might let us know what you've got. But before we do that, Bernard Zuhl joins us. He's a freelance music journo. Welcome, Bernard. Hello.
5: Hello, Renee. I've filled my form in. I'm done.
4: You're done for another yes. 5 years.
5: That's right.
4: How many hours of domestic work did you put down?
5: For me,
4: none.
5: I think it was rude. I think it was 15 to 20, something
4: okay.
5: like that.
4: Okay, yeah, yeah, very good.
5: I'm the house husband.
4: Good. Now, Ariana Grande, the global superstar, she's been a global superstar for a long time, but she's pulled away, completely pulled herself out of the spotlight. She's kind of pointed the finger with her new song and album titled Petal, pointing the finger at the music industry, the executives and the labels for putting artists in boxes, leaving them feeling as if they're never good enough with impossible standards to exceed.

0: entire album, Ariana Grande is expressing her kind of anger with public life and the media scrutiny and the toxic expectations of the industry that she's saying, I'm done with it. I'm pulling completely out of that. So we've asked you, Bernard, to kind of put your mind to other artists who have kind of rebelled against the music industry, who wouldn't conform to, you know, the record label or the record producers. Who kind of springs to mind, Bernard?
1: Well, the first name that comes to mind in a situation like this is the grouchy, recalcitrant Neil Young, whose whole career from the very beginning has been about refusing to do what others want him to do, and whether that's bandmates, partners, labels, anything. In fact, he's the kind of person who, if somebody says you should do this, he will almost certainly do the opposite. And that's fine a lot of the time. It's why one of the reasons it was difficult for his record companies is because he would record one style of album and he might do really well, and they'd expect the same kind of thing next time, and he'd go completely different. He'd make a country-ish album, and people would go, this is beautiful, I love this quiet Neil Young, and then he'd bring the band in and rock out, taking it to an extreme, both for him and for the way the record company behaved. In the early 80s, he decided that he wanted to make a particular kind of album that was based on... Well, it turned out eventually that he said what it was based on was how he was dealing with his child who was born with cerebral palsy, and he was trying to work out how to communicate with him and also trying to understand how his son might be thinking. And part of what he was doing then was involving himself with technology. And that fed into the music he was making. And so a guy who's known for either acoustic, country, rockish songs or sort of full-on rock and roll songs made an album with a vocoder, the vocal trip, you know, turns voice into a kind of robotic thing, and a synclavier, an electronic keyboard. And the record company had no idea what to do with that. It's not what they thought he was. He would give them. They didn't know what to do, and it got so bad that they sued him for not making a Neil Young album, because they said the Neil Young album should sound something like this, and he made something else. The fact that it was made by Neil Young didn't seem to matter, It got a bit ugly for a while there.
0: This is one of the songs, Computer Age.

0: No, it doesn't sound Neil Young at all, does it?
1: Well, no, it doesn't sound the way you think Neil Young's going to sound. But then again, half the time, whenever he made an album, it didn't sound like what people were expecting. But if you look at the time, that album blew a lot of people's minds. A lot of fans didn't like it. But most fans probably didn't like it. So they probably thought the record company was on the right track. But I don't know, you hear it now, it doesn't sound... I mean, it doesn't sound like him singing Heart of Gold or something, but it doesn't sound like the weirdest record ever made. It's not metal music, Lou Reed's album of essentially feedback noise. It's just electronic-y sounding music. But, you know, the record company had a man on their books who wouldn't do what they wanted, and they went the nuclear option.
0: Mm. And so what was the end of the story? Did they successfully sue him?
1: No. Eventually, they accepted the fact that it was going to be the Neil Young made Neil Young albums. And if he was making them, it was a Neil Young album. There's nothing that says Neil Young must, unless your contract specifically says Neil Young must make an album featuring Crazy Horse and sounding like a rock and roll band of the mid-70s, because that's what we expect him to make. You can't really enforce that. So Neil Young has continued to make albums that confound his fans, confound the labels, and just been a curmudgeon about it. But then again, that's why he's Neil Young. That's why the people who like Neil Young will buy Neil Young albums, because you don't know what you're going to get. And it's usually, at the very least, interesting, if not always good.
0: Mm. Another artist that springs to mind who kind of bucks the trend or doesn't conform or says no to what the music industry is asking of them is Taylor Swift, isn't it?
1: That's right. Taylor Swift is even more than Neil Young was in the 70s when he was at the peak of his sales. Taylor Swift is an entity of her own that not necessarily above the record industry, but is not someone that the record industry can easily fold into shape, because the depth of her fandom, I mean, it's big, but it's also deep. It's heavily committed. Now, what's interesting about Taylor Swift is that we didn't have an issue here of her not making a Taylor Swift album, though, again, she's made some quite markedly different albums over the past 20 years. But here, what she did was to hit back at the record company, not the record company hitting back, as has happened with Neil Young. The label that she recorded for and who owned the rights to her recordings, the master recordings of her first six albums, was bought by a man, first of all, bought by a man that she called a bully and didn't want anything to do with. And then he sold it on to a venture capitalist firm. And she strongly objected. She wanted to buy the master recordings, which means that she already owned the rights to the songs themselves, but the recording of the songs, so the things that came out on the records, she didn't own them, and she made a bid for various reasons. It didn't happen. They wanted more. Who knows? We don't know exactly what happened there, but they wouldn't sell it to her, or she wouldn't pay the money they wanted. And what she did then was, well, okay, what do you do? Do you accept it and just wait it out and hope that one day you can get it back? Or do you think, well, I don't want, every time one of my records is sold, I don't want that money going to these people? And she made a really interesting move, which was to begin to re-record all of her albums, all those six albums. And she re-recorded the songs, put them out. They're not hugely different. There are a couple of major differences for one or two songs, but overall we're talking much the same. But she then reissued those albums, or issued those albums and known as the Taylor's version, and her fans, because of the dedication they had, they were buying that and stopped buying the original albums. And so the value of those original recordings
0: went down
1: markedly less.
0: Mm. Yeah.

On the text line 0467 922 702 or the phone lines 1300 222 702. Who comes to your mind as one of the artists in history that's kind of really rebelled against the music execs and not being boxed in? A number of people are saying Sinead O'Connor. Lucy says, very famously, Sinead O'Connor would not go along with her record company. They wanted her to grow her hair long. They wanted her to wear a mini dress. Well, she did the very opposite, and I still miss her beautiful voice. Tony's agreeing, saying, yep, she definitely is one that rebelled against the music industry and the image that they had of what a successful woman should be.

0: Bernard, Sinead O'Connor should make the cut?
1: For sure. Just a someone who resisted the whole way playing, as the listener said, you know, that they wanted her to be sexy in their terms, and to play the game, and she refused. She didn't have the power then that Taylor Swift has, and in a sense was crushed career-wise by the industry, but she wasn't crushed as a person. And she continued making records. She just made them on a smaller scale. She did a lot of other things with her life, but she just refused to play the game.
0: Mm. So did Prince. He really refused to play the game. In fact, he refused so hard that he changed his name to an unpronounceable symbol.
1: He changed his name to a symbol, scrawled the word slave on his face to attend the music awards. With him, it was an interesting case where what was happening there wasn't so much that the label was telling him they wanted him to change his style. They wanted him to be a little less Prince, just to be or to be Prince a little less often. There are a couple of other reasons, but one of the reasons is that he made music all the time, and as we found out after he died, a lot of it he just put away. He didn't think it was ready, or wasn't ready. But he wanted to put records out whenever he had a record finished, which could be 6 months after the last one. And labels, they can't get their head around that kind of creativity. But the other issue was that, again, similar to Taylor Swift, he wanted control of his music. He wanted out of his contract. He wanted to be able to decide when he recorded, what he recorded, when it would come out, and what would happen with that music. And he felt that the way the music industry treated artists was similar to servitude, to being a slave to them. And of course, the fact that he was a black artist sort of emphasized that point for him. But he was making music that people wanted to buy, and the record company was putting out music that people wanted to buy. The problem was that they couldn't control him. And eventually, he got out of the contract. It took a while. It wasn't a win so much as just eventually the contract ran out. He just gave them lots of records and said, "Here, fine, here's your next four." But he then took on the basics of the industry in terms of distribution of it. He put put an album out licensed through a newspaper. You had to buy the paper. You'd get the paper and you would get a copy of the record. He sold directly to fans at a time when that wasn't really what people were doing. You'd go to his website and you'd buy the record. And he, as I said before, he kept hundreds of recorded songs and whole albums in the vault because he didn't want to do it.
0: And a nice nod to Sinead O'Connor as well, because he wrote that. Sinead O'Connor, Nothing Compares.
1: That's right. I mean, and he, even though he didn't like her version of it, I think he would have appreciated the fact that she was someone who prepared to stand up for herself. There's a twist to the Prince story, though, in that once he died, the estate, which is some members of the family and some people who were lawyers, whatever, involved with running the estate, decided that they would go against everything he'd said before and started putting out albums that he had in the vaults and recordings that he had that he'd never wanted released, that he'd explicitly said he didn't want released. But he's dead and they had control.
0: Gosh. Wow.

0: now.
1: Artists who have rebelled against the music industry, who refuse to be boxed in or boxed up or wouldn't conform, who springs to your mind? Let us know. 0467 922 702. I'm Renee Crosh. This is Evenings and Bernard Zuhl is here. He's a freelance music journalist. He's got plenty of ideas. Who else is on your list, Bernard?
2: Well, it's not surprising that some of the people who had the most pressure and who were seen as the most difficult were women. Sinead O'Connor, Taylor Swift, but they were, and Kate Bush, who were smart and strong and creative. Three things that the record industry finds difficult to deal with. If you could just be applied, not particularly clever, not particularly talented, but pliable person, that's exactly who they want. Now, Kate Bush was very young when she was signed. In fact, was still in her teens when they signed initially, and they gave her time to develop her her writing skills and her ability to play. But they wanted, this is in the late 70s, they wanted a man, an older man, to produce her records. And the first few albums, that's what happened. And then she co-produced a third with a man. But again, the view was you need to have someone there to curb her enthusiasms or eccentricities. And you know that they were thinking, we just need to bring some proper masculine authority to this incredibly talented but, you know, weird little woman. But her fourth album, she produced herself and she did exactly how she wanted and said to them, this is how it's going to be. And you could see some of the factors behind their fear or their resistance to it, because she could make some very strange music, but making strange music was part of Kate Bush. And the first song on that fourth album, The Dreaming, which has, you know, some incredibly wild production decisions, is a song called Sat in Your Lap, which was this wild drum-heavy song that everyone thought there was nuts. No way that's going to be a hit. But it was. And once it was a hit, she didn't need a man again.

0: She's one of a kind, Kate Bush. Moving on, because we are fast running out of time, Bernard. Pearl Jam. Pearl Jam makes your cut of non-conformists.
1: Yeah, non-conformists who, in this case, didn't win. They didn't want to operate their tours through the ticket-selling venue operating machine that was Ticketmaster. And they didn't like the fees that were charged and the company didn't want to cap the prices, which Pearl Jam wanted. They said, we won't deal with them. We'll book a tour through venues ourselves. The problem was most of the venues had deals with the ticket seller and refused to host someone boycotting, and eventually the tour collapsed and Pearl Jam had to go back to operating with them. But 30 years later, we've got government moves to break up those kind of companies that own venues, sell tickets, book the tours, manage the artists, make a cut all the way through. And Pearl Jam lost, but in the end were proved right.

0: Tim on the text line says the Beatles recognised Kate Bush as being a musical genius way back when she was in her early teens. Long live Prince's music. He was a phenomenal artist, says Andrew. Yeah, he's such a creative mind. I don't think there is anyone quite like him. Although maybe you could say Michael Jackson was of a similar kind of vein in terms of his incredible creativity. Would you say, Bernard?
1: No. Michael Jackson was brilliant, had a lot of fantastic qualities, but not he wasn't in any way the overall songwriting, producing, performing talent that Prince was.
0: Mm. Some Australian examples of artists that have kind of refused to be boxed in by the industry. Who are you thinking?
1: Well, Cole Chisel is one that comes to mind, particularly anyone who was around 1980 watching television, watching the Countdown Awards in 1980 when, Countdown, the TV Week Countdown Awards, and this is a particularly important part of it, the TV Week Logie Awards, the TV Week Countdown Awards, and Cole Chisel, like Midnight Oil, had not wanted to play Countdown because they didn't want to mime. They didn't think it was a credible thing for a band of their sort to play. And they didn't like the idea of TV Week sponsoring the awards. But they agreed to perform at the Countdown, TV Week Countdown Awards, the music industry's only awards at that point, and which shocked everybody. But it was going out live and they were going to be playing live. The problem for Countdown in the ABC was that because it was live, nobody could actually do anything about it when halfway through the song they changed the lyrics and started to reflect on TV Week's lack of interest in bands that played the pubs and worked the long hours, and asking, where were you? We didn't see you at these venues. They then trashed the stage and left. It was quite literally the death knell of the Countdown Awards, because the next time the awards came around, they were the ARIA Awards run by the industry itself, and people performed live mostly.
0: Let's take a listen. So what year is this?
1: 1980.
0: And this is Cole Chisel refusing to mime. They insisted they were going to perform live, and they did.
1: They were performing live, and the show was going out live.
0: Right. Let's take a listen.

0: it may just descend into chaos. So I never saw you at the Astor Hotel, and now you're trying to sell my face on TV Week.
1: Yeah, now you're using my face to sell TV Week.
0: Yeah.
1: I mean, Jimmy Barnes years later would say they weren't really fair to Countdown, because Countdown did a lot of good for the industry, so did help a lot of bands. But their point, I think, was still well made. And if nothing else, it did force the industry to say, we're not going to have TV Week. We have absolutely no interest in popular music as the people presenting the music awards. That was always a bit ridiculous. It was it just ruined any chance of credibility in the awards. The ARIAs had their own issues, but at least it's the music industry doing it.
0: Bernard, a lot of people are lamenting the fact that the music business has gone so, well, turned into like a place where there is no support for artists. There doesn't seem to be support for emerging artists. Everybody's kind of producing their own stuff at home and putting it out on YouTube or their own kind of in their own ways, narrow casting. But which is the better option for artists? What we have today or what we had back then? I'm not sure.
1: Oh, there's major issues with any of those. In many ways, it was better 20 years ago to be an artist putting music out, because you had, if you could get someone, if you could get on a label, if you could get somebody to put your record out, there were fewer things that were in the way than compared with now. On the other hand, people can get their music out now without having to necessarily agree to ridiculous terms by a record company who may as well be selling widgets as records. Mm. And there's no right or wrong about it. It's just the way that the industry has developed. And this idea that there was a great time to be a musician, well, usually you got signed to a 5-6 record deal where you would make no money for most of that time, and if you managed to sell records, it would take a long time before you could get any money back. Often you ended up in huge debt. There was no golden period really for making a good living music, but there certainly were better times. These days, though, sure, a lot of people are making records, putting them out themselves, but the people who are major artists are still generally the ones who have a marketing element behind them, who have a label, who can put their music out and get it out. It's still something valuable to have that kind of backing. It's not essential, but it's the difference between being an artist who sells well enough to make a living and an artist who sells significantly large amounts and makes you wealthy. Mm. If you want to be wealthy, you want to be with a label that has some clout to get you on the radio, to get you into venues, to get your music out.
0: Mm. Finally, there's lots of suggestions here. Kurt Cobain refused to mime on Top of the Pops. Aka Daka, says Tim. What about Chrissy Amphlett? What about, where are we? Oh, here, someone says Prince had 500 unreleased songs when he died. Yeah, I mean, you said he had a lot, but 500 is a lot. That is more than a lot.
1: He just... recorded music all the time. He wrote all the time, he recorded all the time. I will say, though, some of the names that we mentioned, yes, in some ways they didn't want to conform, but in other ways they all did. Kurt Cobain, Nirvana put their first record out on an independent label. The next one came out on a major label, and they were huge stars. They wanted to make a particular kind of record, a particular kind of sound. The record company objected. They amended it. They softened it a little. Even anyone who's on the label, unless they're huge and can fight back, is going to bend in some way. So all the people who say no often will say no-ish until they're powerful enough to completely knock it back.
0: Your final choice is an Australian by the name of Jessica Mowboy.
1: Yeah, who's, I don't think anyone would really think of as a rebel. She's a very unlikely rebel. She's a nice person who does nice things and doesn't look like she's going to buck the rules. Mm. But she was signed to a major label, one of the biggest in the world, who had a view.

0: with her, they wanted to mold her into a kind of sexy R&B singer like the big name US artist. And this label was, in many ways, the most macho label in Australia, run by men with a very particular view of how the world worked, and that was generally to women to do as they were told by the men. But, they wanted Jessica Marboy to play down the Indigenous aspect of her life. I mean, her father's from West Papua, her mother's from far north Queensland, a Kuku Yalanji woman. And eventually she just had to give in to get a start. But it got too much, and she left in the end, and because she wasn't comfortable and wasn't she didn't believe in it. And it was obvious, I think, to most people looking, that that's not really who she was. She wasn't this hyper-sexualized pop kitten that they wanted. So she finally left the label. She's made more music. She's got a lower profile than she did have, purely for music. She's got other aspects to her life, but it's more authentic to her and the way she presents herself. And she's a rebel who in the end saw the wisdom of not playing by the game.
1: Mm, and good on her. Hey, Bernard, thank you for your time.
0: Worries.
1: Yeah, we'll sign off with a bit of Jessica Marboy. The song is Forget You.

0: Thank you, Jeff. He says, my favourite artists are always the ones that back themselves and go against the bloody label or the accountants and do what they want to do. He's suggesting the Easy Beats, Queen with Bohemian Rhapsody, Meatloaf. Nearly anything that goes over 3 minutes, says Jeff, is probably a bit too long. Coming up, memorable commemorative coins. Have you got any?
1: From Mayfield to Morisset Park.
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0: Yeah, we do have a new commemorative coin. It's a 50-cent coin. It was minted by the Royal Australian Mint in Canberra last week, and it marks the 60th anniversary of the historic Wave Hill Walk-Off, commemorating First Nations land rights and remembering that iconic moment with Vincent Lingari with his outstretched hand alongside a gathering of Gurindji people. To tell us more, Matt Frawley joins us from the Royal Australian Mint. He's their senior product developer. Hello, Matt.
5: G'day, Renee.
0: The Mint does this quite a lot, don't they?
5: Yeah, we're at a point now in our history where we're usually releasing up to 100 new coins a year.
0: 100 new? Are they all commemorative coins?
5: In most cases, they're commemorating something. Obviously commemorating anniversaries. That's traditionally what coins always done for thousands of years, you know, commemorated at an event or a person or things like that. But we've had to get a little bit more creative. So now we're commemorating basically as long as it's an Australian story, it's nationally significant, and it's

0: The Mint is self-funded. We don't receive money from the government, so we're able to run and maintain ourselves on the profits we make from our coins, the money we make from our money.
1: So how do you decide whether you put the memorabilia, how do you decide whether it's a 50-cent coin or a $1 or a $2 or something else?
0: It really depends. If there's a nice little anniversary, like if it's a centenary, we'd probably put it on a $1 coin. If it's a 50th, we'll put it on a 50. Anything between 50 and a centenary, we might put on a 50. If it's a big story, we'll often put it on the 50 because it's the most amount of real estate that we get on a coin. We also have a very, very popular biennial release of the coloured $2 coins that go into circulation as well. They're really, really popular. So that's a tiny amount of space, but we often put our Remembrance Day and Anzac Day themes on that. But we've also done things like the Aboriginal flag, honeybees, police remembrance, firefighters and so forth. So sometimes it's a part of the story. Sometimes it's what best fits. And we also, sometimes it's what we know is going to get the best reach.
1: Mm. If you've got a commemorative coin, let us know. Tim's got a 1930 penny. No, he says, now he says, I wish.
0: I was about to say, Tim, give me a call. We have a couple in the collection, in the National Coin Collection at the Mint. Yeah, they are very, very rare. That's one of the holy grails of coin collecting in Australia.
1: Mm. I do remember the coloured $2 coin. So they come out quite regularly, do they?
0: We try. Normally, we release them twice a year. So they started back in 2012 with the Red Poppy, the incredibly popular Red Poppy. That in itself, that first release, is also another holy grail of coin collecting in Australia. So we've been releasing them since 2012. And in most, that first early years, they were predominantly around the centenary of World War One. But then we've varied those over time. We've done frontline staff and support during the pandemic. Last year we did the Torres Strait Islander flag. So we've done a lot of varying things, but they're very big collectors because people find them in their change and they're also able to collect special editions of them.
1: Mm, Matt Frawley is here from the Royal Australian Mint and Nat joins us. Hello, Nat.
2: Hey, Renee. How you doing?
1: Where are you calling from, Nat?
2: I'm calling from Kallaroo.
1: Kallaroo. Have you got? Have you got one of those coins that we've been talking about?
2: So my mum has been collecting the Bluey dollar buck for her 5 youngest grandchildren.
1: Oh, yes. They've been hugely popular, haven't they, since they were released? Was that a few years ago they were released, Matt?
0: We started in 2024, I think. I'd have to have a look and see. Yeah. So, I mean, I remember when I was actually in the meeting when that was discussed. We sort of sat around and thought about what we could put on coins, and we're always having that conversation. We're always thinking 2 or 3 years in advance. And Blue was bought up. So it was that idea of the popularity and the fact that it reaches everyone. So that was where it became really, really popular. And so that's when we thought, yep, this is what we need. Ever since then, it's just been a gangbuster.
1: Mm. So, Nat, she's purchased $1 buck for each of the 5 young grandchildren?
2: Yeah, so she has 9 grandchildren in total, but the older 4 are sort of very much past the healer stage of life. So it started with my eldest, Ruby. She's 7 and she's autistic and actually learnt how to speak through using Bluey script. So it was quite a sentimental purchase for her. And then, she's gone on to buy them for my twins and then my brother's 2 children as well.
1: Wow, that's special, isn't it? You'll have to make sure they don't get lost.
2: Well, they're not in our possession. They're staying with Nen Nen for a little while.
1: I see, yeah. They are worth a bit. These coins go up in value, don't they, Matt?
0: Yes, they do. And they're really, really popular with collectors. So depending on if we're selling the coin as a collector coin, so it doesn't go into circulation, and it's going to be something that you would buy through the Mint or through one of the other retailers, we usually set a mintage. And those mintages can be very, very small. And so people find that really, really collectible. So depending on the mintage, depending on the rarity, that is what makes people really want to add it to their collection.
1: Mm. Is the first

0: first ever commemorative coin the opening of Old Parliament House? Was that the first one?
1: Yeah, the 1927 Canberra florin was the first Australian commemorative coin, yes. And surprisingly, and not surprisingly, that anniversary is coming up next year.
0: Yeah. Yeah. So what will you do for that?
1: I can't tell you.
0: Breaking news. Not
1: breaking news. It's always the interesting thing with coin is one of the really interesting components is it is legal tender, so it has to actually become legal tender. We can't just make it because we want to. So it has to go through a legal process where our minister, which is Dr. Andrew Lee, he approves all new coins or can not approve them if he wants to, and then it goes to a legislative instrument to Parliament. So we need to go through that special process to make it a legal tender and to be able to call it a coin.
0: I see. People will remember the coin that came out for the 2000 Olympic Games.
1: Yes.
0: They're special, aren't they? Olympic Games, Commonwealth Games. But the Sydney 2000 Olympics, so we haven't had an Olympic since. I guess you're going to do one for the Brisbane Olympics as well.
1: We're already working with that. We've been planning on that one for a very, very long time. We know that one was coming. The 2000 Olympics, which predates me from being at the Mint, but I do know that that was an absolutely huge event and numismatically, so in the coin collecting community, that was really important. And also we made the medals, so that's another thing that the Royal Australian Mint does. We do medallions as well. And so that was another huge process for us to be able to produce those for the games.
0: Mm. Paul's saying, as hard currency seems to be going out of use, there should be more commemorative coins commemorating the commemorative coins.
1: Well, we did do that. In 2022, we released a commemorative red poppy, a $2 coin, and we thought, a couple of coin collectors might be in it. Oh my Lord, they were so interested in it. We sold out within a couple of hours. It was one of the biggest commemorative coins of commemorating a coin. So, yes, we do commemorate ourselves occasionally.
0: the Diamond Jubilee for Queen Elizabeth II, I remember that as being a coin that people wanted.
1: All of the Jubilee coins have been really, really big. I remember as a kid the 1977 one with the 50-cent piece with all the crowns in the circle. And we've actually used that design by Stuart Devlin in a lot of our later ones. The Diamond Jubilee was huge. The royal coins are really, really interesting because we have to actually get approval for those. So we need to write to the palace and, from my understanding, the monarch hand signs it. So we have all of those, a lot of those at Government House. They have the actual signature of the Queen on the original coin design saying, yes, I approve this. And only then can we proceed with making those coins.
0: Mm. Sharon joins us from the Central Coast. Hi, Sharon.
2: Hi, how are you?
0: Have you got a coin that's a commemorative one of any note?
2: Well, it's the note. When they introduced the $1 coin, the last run of $1 bills, I have a series of them in sequence that have never been circulated, about 20-odd of them. And somebody said to me, you should get in touch with the Mint. They might be interested in those because they're pristine. They've never been in circulation. I just got them on the day that I think it was the last time they had $1 notes before the coin came in. So I don't know. Are they interested in that?
0: We'll have to ask Matt Frawley.
1: Well, we didn't produce them. We only produced the coins, but not the notes. But we do hold the national coin collection. So that is definitely something that we would be interested in. We have a whole team of curators and historians who are working on that collection at the moment. So what I would suggest, if you're interested, is definitely get onto the Mint's website and just pass on the information. And if we can't help you, there is definitely other places that could possibly be interested in those, because I remember those paper notes myself.
0: Mm. Matt, in terms of the production of these commemorative coins, once you've done the run, is there any going back in time and doing another run?
1: We would usually only produce a coin for that year, so it would be the year date. So the really important component of any coin has to have a denomination, has to have a country of origin, and has to have a year date. So, for example, the wafer walk-off is a 2026. If we were to come back and reissue the coin, it would be different coin because it would have a different year date. So if it was to come back and make it

0: you know, in 10 years' time, we were going to make that coin again, we would have to change the year date. So technically, it would be a different coin. For coins that go into circulation, we will make them as many as the banks require. So part of that circulating coin, which are the coins you find in your pocket or in the couch, or the ones that you use for actual change, they get requested by the banks. So the banks will ring us up and say, we want 20 million of this denomination, and we'll make it for them. So that's ready to go.
1: Dee is asking, well, she's saying as a statement, I think, you do realise, Renee, that most of us will never see many of these commemorative coins. Are they all mostly with collectors? Is that right? So would not some of the commemorative coins that are produced, would not some of them always go into circulation?
0: No, only a couple of each year would go into circulation. The majority, the Bluey coins didn't go into circulation. They're only collector coins. The Wayfield Walkoff is an exceptional coin. So that had two different versions of a collector version, a base metal and a silver proof version that people could buy. But there is also a version, a standard 50-cent piece version, which will go into circulation.
1: The one that's going to circulation, what will be printed on that?
0: That's exactly the same design. Exactly the same design. It's just so the difference between the circulating coin, which is Cooper Nickel, and will go into circulation. It's just it's a very rudimentary making. We bang them out at 600 a minute on the machines in our circle. The uncirculated version, which we would sell in a beautiful nice card with information, that's made a little bit more with a little bit more love. So it's exactly the same coin design, but it is made. It's a much prettier version. It's a much nicer version. And then the silver proof version is made one at a time. So it is a very high end.
1: Okay. So that's got Vincent Lingari's image with his outstretched hand.
0: Yeah, yeah. So all the coin designs are exactly the same. They're just made with different processes and with different metals.
1: Mm. Fascinating. Matt, thank you for your time.
0: Absolute pleasure, Renee. No problems at all.
1: From the Royal Australian Mint, that's Matt Frawley. Keep a lookout for that 50-cent piece with Vincent Lingari on it.
2: When it's on the agenda.
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1: Yes, that's it for me for another evening. Philip Clark is coming up next with Nightlife and he's here now. Hello, Phil.
6: G'day, g'day. How are you, Renee?
1: Oh, I'm very well. Have you done your census tonight, Phil?
6: No, I did it 2 weeks ago.
1: Oh. 2 weeks ago?
6: Well, yeah, it was 2 weeks ago, yeah.
1: You got the...
6: I just got the online thing and went ping in my inbox. There was the login details. I had a moment, and so I entered it straight away, answered all 66 questions,
1: and you went knew, submit. You knew where you were going to be on Tuesday night, the 11th of August.
6: I know where I am most Tuesday nights.
1: Well, you don't know. Sometimes you might be sick and you might not be where you think you are.
6: I'm never sick. Well, that's not true. But I was very confident when and indeed – It turned out to be true. So, yes, I've answered all the questions, we'll have a talk.
1: And how many hours of domestic work did you put down for yourself?
6: I do most of it in my joint.
1: Are you more than 30 hours a week?
6: Would I do more than 30? I don't think so. There's only two of us, so I don't know that we need 30 hours of domestic work a week.
1: I should get you to do – you should do some of my domestic chores and bump you up.
6: How big is your household?
1: I reckon I do more than 30 hours a week. I said to my partner,
6: you do things more efficiently.
1: Maybe. Maybe I'm too slow hanging out the washing, you think?
6: Yeah. Maybe. Yeah. You probably iron or do stupid things like that.
1: No, I don't do ironing, dusting or polishing.
6: Yeah, no, I've
1: cleaned that off. What's happening on the show
6: tonight? We're talking about gas taxes tonight in our first hour, why we don't have them, so we'll have a chat about that. History with Michael Adams. We're going to go back to mid-August back in the past. In 1950, there was a very famous event which had huge publicity at the time. It was the birth of quadruplets to Sarah and a young woman whose Well, this had never happened in Australia. They became instantly famous and were famous throughout their whole life too. So we'll talk about all of that with Michael. Peter Marks on tech. He's got a very interesting story about AI scraping as well. So we'll do all that and play the Mighty Challenge.
1: Good on you, Phil. Looking forward to it. Catch you tomorrow.
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7: ABC News. Good evening, I'm Noni Edwards. A fugitive accused of helping run a global organised crime syndicate has been arrested in Lebanon after more than a decade on the run. Kaveh Akbari has more.
8: George Dibb disappeared in 2013 and is suspected of brokering and organising multiple drug shipments to Australia for criminal groups around the world. The Australian Federal Police says intelligence supplied to Lebanese authorities helped lead to this arrest during a nighttime raid. Sources have told the ABC about a dozen other figures with alleged links to Sydney's organised crime scene are also in custody. Mr. Dibb has previously been linked by intelligence agencies to offshore criminal networks, accused of trying to control cocaine prices in Sydney. He has never been convicted of a crime, but could now face prosecution in Lebanon over allegations he directed criminal activity while living overseas.
7: Artificial intelligence experts say governments may still have time to get ahead of the technology's risks, but warn the window is narrowing. South Australia is establishing a royal commission into AI, examining how the technology should be used and regulated across areas including work, education and public services. University of New South Wales AI Institute Chief Scientist Toby Walsh says governments failed to act early enough on social media, but still have the opportunity with AI.
9: I think we're still slightly ahead of the game. We missed the game completely on social media and we're now trying to course correct after a generation of young people have been significantly harmed by social media. It's still early enough for us to make course corrections today that will prevent those harms happening from artificial intelligence, but we don't have long.
7: In her first interview since leaving politics, former Liberal Party leader Susan Lee reflects on her recent eye-opening journey through the United States. After being axed from the top job in February, Ms. Lee travelled the length of Middle America on a series of Greyhound buses. Ms. Lee said her time in the US only strengthened her pride in the success of multiculturalism in Australia.
10: I'm not a political commentator for the US, but I didn't see communities melding together like I see here. In fact, I saw different communities from different backgrounds sitting very uncomfortably alongside each other.
7: Internationally, the UN says two dozen health facilities in Colombia have been damaged due to the powerful earthquake. The magnitude 7.4 tremors killed more than 130 people, injured nearly 600 and left hundreds buried under rubble. Restoration efforts are underway in several cities where access to electricity, water supply, healthcare and connectivity are now limited. The World Health Organization's Tarek Jasavarich says key medical services have collapsed.
11: Damage to water systems has also affected health facilities, creating additional operational challenges. Now, public health concerns that we have is really first to ensure continuity of essential health services, and that is a priority.
7: The Thai Prime Minister has suspended firearm purchase permits and says existing licences will be reviewed days after its deadliest mass shooting in years. Last week, a 14-year-old gunman fatally shot his grandparents before killing six people at a school and then himself. The PM has directed his deputy to expedite the new gun control laws and significantly harsher penalties. The Democratic Republic of Congo has confirmed more than 2,000 people have died in the country's latest Ebola outbreak. The grim milestone comes nearly 3 months since the outbreak was declared in what health officials have described as the fastest spread on record. Aid workers say the outbreak continues to outpace the response, with many health workers going on strike over lack of payment for their work. As millions of people sit down tonight to complete their household census form, an expert says this data informs important planning decisions. Tonight is census night for everyone in Australia, where both residents and visitors must record who is in their home on the night. Australian National University demographer Dr. Liz Allen says government relies on the data to plan for what communities need. Dr. Allen says the embedded location in the census is key to the data's value.
12: We can look at high-level aggregates and we can drill down to even suburb-level data, and that's the power of census. Census is used in a range of business applications and policy decision-making, so there's a wide use.
7: And that's the latest ABC News.
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2: Yes, well, hello and how are you? Philip Clark with you on ABC Radio. This is Nightlife. It's the first hour of the program on local radio right across the country. Wherever you are, you should be getting us loud and clear. 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Let's sit back and relax. We've got a lot on tonight. We're going to talk about gas and gas taxes in our first hour. Why we're ripping ourselves off in the eyes of many critics. So we'll have a chat about that. If you'd like to join that conversation, my number 1300 800 222 is the way to do it. 1300 800 222. Remember, you can always send me text on 0467 922 702. If you filled out your census tonight's the night. I know. I only like it because it's one of the few occasions when the whole country, well, most of us at least, are doing the same thing, or should have done the same thing. Let's talk about that a bit later on as well. I must confess to having filled it out myself about 2 weeks ago when I got the online notification that you could, if you knew exactly where you'd be tonight, which, you know what, due to this program, I know exactly where I was going to be. So there we are. You can tell me about your experiences a little later. First up tonight, the gas taxes, and you can grab that through the ABC Listen app if you'd like to listen that way. Listen app's terrific, by the way, for all our podcasts as well. Last night, for example, we had a very informative chat about alcohol and drinking habits, particularly for midlife women around 50 or beyond. We spoke with Associate Professor Belinda Lanay of Torrens University and the delightfully named Dr. Paul McCartney from the Victorian Department of Health.
3: What we found shone a light on the ways that alcohol was used by women to manage uncertainty generally. Women that we surveyed reported drinking more to manage anxiety and sort of depressive feelings.
4: And one of the things we've been talking about here over and over, Philip, is this the idea of using alcohol to manage stress. But I think we need to be really clear that people can very easily get into a trap in relation to this, in that one drink, even one drink a week, can lead to increased stress the following day. So increased cortisol levels, which causes an increased feeling of stress and anxiety, leading to people feeling like they need that another drink.
2: Well, if you like, you could pour yourself a drink and have a listen to the podcast and see whether the statements make much sense to you. It was an interesting conversation. Coming up in the first hour tonight, gas and tax and trickery. Let me read you the opening paragraph from a new book titled More Fool Me, How the Gas Industry Has Tricked Australia. When the price of oil surges, the Saudis feel rich, and when the price of gas surges, the Norwegians and the Qataris feel rich. But when prices of oil, gas and coal surge, Australians experience an energy crisis. Households struggle with higher prices for petrol, electricity and gas, and the Reserve Bank responds with higher interest rates, putting more pressure on family budgets. Welcome to the topsy-turvy world of Australian energy policy, where we can apparently afford to give more than half of the gas we export away pretty much for free, and where the government collects more than, it's said by some, the beer excise and hex payments than what we get from our so-called petroleum resource rent tax. They're the words of the Australia Institute's Richard Dennis. He'll be with us in our first hour to discuss energy policy and how and why we got ourselves into this mess and why we don't tax gas properly. I'd love you to join that conversation as well. 1300 800 222 is the number. My text line, as you remember, 0467 0467 922 702. Nightlife news breakdown led tonight by Greg Jericho. We're going to talk about the interest rates decision today. Reserve Bank basically leaving rates on hold. Some predictions of the ANZ Bank about falling house prices too sparked some interest, so we'll have a chat about that. Michael Adams, creator and host of the Forgotten Australia Post podcast, will join us tonight with a story, given that it's official census night tonight, with a story from the very first census taken back in 2011. And guess what? There was a murder. I know. He'll recount it as well as telling the story of the famous Sarah Corbett quads, the quadruplets, born in 1950. The four live baby, alive and healthy babies, were national sensations when they made their appearance at a time when multiple natural births were extremely rare. Their arrival in the New South Wales town of Bellingen was huge national and indeed global news.
1: Four quads, four doctors. The births extend over 50 hours, an anxious and desperate ordeal. The gallant Betty Sarah, an English girl, was a war bride and a waif during the war. In this picture, she's nursing quad number two, a boy to be named Philip. Naturally, the care of the quadruplets has become a public responsibility and charge of Bellingen. Food, accommodation, future welfare will be provided for the young Sarah family, who are famous Australians already. And here the happy husband visits his wife. He met her in London way back in 1945. There is an elder son, so now they are seven.
2: I think they're still alive. I think they're still with us. They're in their mid-70s now, but I think they're still with us. 1-300-800-222 is the number. Michael in for our second hour with those stories. Then we're going to chat with Peter Marks, software developer and tech commentator from Access Informatics. Do you remember the other night when we were playing the Mighty Challenge when we were talking about those AI glasses? There's a lot of concern about privacy issues here as more people wear cameras and AI assistants on their faces. So we'll talk about that and also the new phones that are due out next month as well. So we'll have a chat about that. And in our issue of the day, as I said, let's have a chat about the census, or there might be something else you want to talk about too. As you know, everything is on the cards here on the program. So I hope you can join us. 1-300-800-222 is the number. If you would like to grab a line and be part of the program, I would love you to be part of it.
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2: Well, now to the big elephant in the room for many Australians when it comes to the nation's energy policy. Why is it that Australia is one of the world's largest exporters of gas, but very little tax is paid by the multinational companies that export Australian gas, and we apparently get nowhere near the returns in taxation that other exporters get? I mean, how do we get ourselves into this situation? How is it that despite exporting huge quantities of gas, Australian consumers then have to put up with stories of shortages of gas? How can we have a shortage of gas in this country with domestic energy prices comparatively high? And what would a more credible gas policy, indeed energy policy, look like? It's a challenge that Richard Dennis, economist and co-chief executive of the Australia Institute, has long pondered. And he makes some pretty strong arguments about what should change in his strongly worded little book, More Fool Me, How the Gas Industry Tricked Australia. He joins us tonight. Richard, good evening to you. Welcome to Nightlife.
6: Good evening. Thanks for having me on.
2: It's good to have you with us as well. This is one of those issues, isn't it, where it's a bit like gambling advertising reform, where the majority of the country seems to be in favour of one thing and the government doesn't seem to want to go there. But it is puzzling to many Australians that we think we're one of the world's greatest gas exporters and yet we're told there's a shortage of gas in this country. That's just one of the many conundrums. Can we start with the status quo? How much gas do we export and what returns come to the government by way of tax, royalty and other returns?
6: So Australia's the third biggest fossil fuel exporter in the world. Saudi Arabia, one, Russia, two, Australia, three. We are an enormous fossil fuel export superpower. It's not quite
2: how we see ourselves. You're including coal in this, of course.
6: Yeah. Oh, absolutely, yes. Yeah. So we're major exporters of coal. We're major exporters of gas. We're trivial exporters of oil. But we're the third biggest fossil fuel, i.e. energy exporter, in the world. And bizarrely, in Australia, we kind of tell ourselves that the benefit of exporting coal and gas is jobs. You know, someone works at the coal mine, or someone works at the gas export facility. And to be clear, you know, for the people that work at those places, their job's very important. But a quick look at the Australian Bureau of Statistics data shows you that less than 0.5% of Australians work in coal and gas. 99.5% of Australians don't work in coal and gas. So we've kind of, you know, this is quite a con. That's why I had to write a book about it. But we've sort of been trained to think that we're lucky if foreign companies will come here and build the export facilities they need to take our coal and gas away, and we're lucky if they employ some of us to take our coal and gas away. But pretty much how every other country in the world looks at it is the people taking the coal and gas or oil away, in the case of the Saudis, it's them that are lucky to get their hands on our resources. And pretty much every other country in the world makes sure that the energy exporters pay a really high price for it. So put simply, around half of the gas Australian exports was given away for free.
2: What do you mean by that?
6: I mean it literally. No royalties paid.
2: Half the gas that leaves the country?
6: Correct. And no petroleum resource rent tax paid on half the gas that leaves the country.
2: How can that be?
6: Well, because it's a democracy, and for decade after decade, our elected governments have thought this is a good deal. I'll explain it to you in a second. But to be clear, bakers pay for flour and brickies pay for bricks. Cafes pay for bread. More than half of the gas that gas exporters take from Australia and sell to people overseas, they literally got for free. Now, how can that be? I know that's a shocking thing to hear, but it's not actually controversial. No one's arguing that this isn't the case. When we pull gas out from underneath the ground, by definition, if it's coming out from under a ground, the state government owns it. Same is true for coal, same is true for gold. You know, any resource, iron ore, you can picture, if it's under the ground, state governments own it. And when it comes to gas in Australia, when we pull gas up out from the ground, state governments charge a royalty on the gas. Mm-hmm. But when you picture those giant offshore oil rigs, and the key word here is offshore, if they're in the water, then that's Commonwealth waters. The Commonwealth government owns the resources under our seas. And while the state governments have simple and, you know, more or less effective royalty schemes for iron ore and gold and coal, the Commonwealth decided to do something far fancier, far more complicated, far more clever than those silly state governments. And the Commonwealth decided it wouldn't put a simple royalty on our gas, so that every time, you know, some gas came out of the ground, it was paid for. Our very, very clever people at Treasury and the very, very clever people in our Parliament decided to have something called the Petroleum Resource Rent Tax instead, which is a lawyer's picnic, an accountant's picnic, and we live in a country that is one of the world's largest gas exporters, and the Commonwealth government, according to the Commonwealth budget papers, gets more revenue from beer excise and HECSRA payments than it does from our terribly badly designed petroleum resource rent.
2: How does this happen, though? I mean, presumably, is this an accident or is it by design? How did we get here where you say half the gas that leaves this country doesn't pay any petroleum resource rent tax?

0: And I'm relying on data from the Australian Tax Office. I'm relying on data from the Australian Bureau of Statistics.
1: Does it pay any other form of tax?
0: Yeah, pays company tax. Builders pay company tax. Bakers pay company tax.
1: The gas companies are paying corporate tax.
0: Indeed, they are. This is the point. Everyone pays company tax, but before a builder pays company tax, they have to pay for their raw materials. Mm. Before a restaurant pays company tax, they have to pay for their ingredients. What is unique in Australia, indeed in the world, is that we've decided to say, look, we'll just give you the gas. All right, here you go. No need to pay a royalty. And we've designed a petroleum resource rent tax you don't have to pay. Yes, they do pay company tax on the profits they make. But, you know, for example, plucky little startup you might have heard of, Chevron. One year Chevron paid $30 in company tax.
1: This is because they were writing off all the costs of developing projects.
0: In other countries, you'd never say, "Oh, your accountants are good." No, that's fine. You take the gas.
1: Just in contrast, you would say, for example, in Queensland, where there's a massive coal industry, you would say, "Look, the coal that's dug up is subject to a state royalty."
0: Correct.
1: But the coal company that digs the coal up is also subject to corporate tax.
0: Correct. So, but whether it makes a profit, this is the key point. Whether it makes a profit or not, it pays for the coal.
1: Hmm.
0: And that's
1: but the gas company, you're saying the gas companies don't.
0: That's what I'm saying. That's the way it works in Australia. That's the laws
1: How on earth did we get here? Well, we'll get to, you know, what you and others think ought to be done about it. But, you know, I think most people would think, well, hang on. Were there buffoons running this scheme? How did we get here?
0: Well, there's a hint in the name. It's the Petroleum Resource Rent Tax, the PRRT. So we invented this tax back in the 70s when we were thinking about how to tax oil, which was getting turned into petrol out of Bass Strait. So the idea of the PRRT goes back to the 70s. But it was invented for a production process, a mining process, that, you know, suited the petroleum industry at the time. I think one of the biggest mistakes was that when Australia started to export large amounts of gas, which was not that long ago, it's only back in 2015. You know, we can talk about what the Australian economy would look like without gas exports. Well, pretty much the answer is 2014. We know what it looked like. But really, the gas export industry ramped up in Australia very rapidly around 2015, 2016. And the biggest mistake we made was to say, oh, you know how we've got that 1970s design petroleum tax? Well, you know, gas is a bit like petroleum. Why don't we use that? And the consequence of that decision is costing Australians tens of billions of dollars a year.
1: Is this because that the tax is able to be written off against the development costs of the projects themselves, which are, as everybody knows, massively expensive?
0: Yes, but...
1: So is that what's going on?
0: Well, it is, but the design of the petroleum resource rent tax is such that it's not just the cost of the, you know, the upfront costs of the oil rig. The petroleum resource rent tax has, and now we're into the complex stuff that the gas industry loves, but hey, it's late night, so why not? These costs are carried forward with very high interest rates.
1: I mean, but to some degree, this is reasonable, isn't it? I mean, the costs of developing a project have to be treated in a tax sense in some way, don't they?
0: Yeah, but to be crystal clear, the way that we account for the cost of the oil rig, for example.
1: The gas rig, you mean?
0: The gas rig, oil rig, same regime, remember?
1: Yeah.
0: The way we account for that when we're calculating the company tax is quite different, radically different, from the way we account for that when we are when we're taxing, when we're calculating the amount of petroleum resource rent tax. But like, this is the point. We can keep doing it this way if we want. We really can. Norway doesn't do it like this. Qatar doesn't do it like this. No one else does it like this.
1: But they're different, aren't they? I mean, I've heard this argument, and when you dig into it a bit, Norway is different. I mean, Norway doesn't sit back. Norway invests in these projects themselves, and same with Qatar. They're a partner in these projects, whereas Australia is not. We're not partners in these projects, are we?
0: Yes, we are.
1: Not in the sense of taking any development risk on it.
0: Well, let me. These are exact, and let's be clear. Australia is one of the world's largest gas exporters. Mm-hmm. We just don't manage to collect much tax. Now, what you're saying is maybe that's fine, and I agree. Maybe it's fine. I think maybe it highlights that Australians have been conned out of tens of billions of dollars.
1: I suppose I'm not really saying that. I suppose I'm trying to dig down as to why we've got this situation.
0: Because we're happy with it, because our Prime Minister is happy with it, because the previous Prime Minister is happy with it. But let me just push back on this point that we don't invest our own money in this. According to the West Australian Treasury, mm-hmm. West Australian taxpayers have invested more than $8 billion in the Northwest Shelf, in the Northwest Shelf gas project. Mm-hmm. That's West Australian Treasury's estimate, not Richard's estimate, $8 billion. But do you know how many shares we've got in the Northwest Shelf gas project? None. We put the money in.
1: You mean money in terms of infrastructure or what?
0: $8 billion, according to Western Australia.
1: To
0: build some of the necessary infrastructure.
1: Right, okay. Yeah.
0: To buy the early gas that came from the project at inflated prices.
1: Hmm.
0: Like, the taxpayers literally promised to pay extra for the gas. $8 billion. One of the first things the Albanese government did after getting elected in 2022, was commit $1.5 billion to the Middle Arm gas project in Darwin. No shares, no equity. So this idea that, oh, but Norway put cash in and they own shares in the company, that's why they're doing well. We've put enormous amounts of cash in. It's just we literally handed it over. Now, that's fine. It's a democracy. We can give money to the NRL. We can give money to anyone we want. We in Australia have chosen to give it to the gas industry.
1: So the issue here is with the petroleum resources rent tax. I mean, it's not the case with all gas. For example, in Queensland, a lot of gas is exploited and mined on land. Though that is subject to a Queensland royalty, surely.
0: Correct. That's literally what I said before. So we know how to impose a royalty.
1: Mm.
0: What we've chosen not to do is have any royalty regime on more than half of the gas we export.
1: What was the thinking behind this? Why did the federal government decide that a royalty regime was not the way to go in relation to gas mining?
0: Well, I mean, you know, really, you'd have to ask successive governments. And, you know, Malcolm Turnbull, when he was Prime Minister, shared my concern. Indeed, he initiated an inquiry in 2016 into why the petroleum resource rent tax was collecting almost no money. So that was a Liberal government. But the Treasury officials that ran the inquiry reported back, no, it's working as intended. And this is the point. It's a democracy. Like, we chop down trees and give them away for free. We used to let people kill all the whales. Like, we can give our resources away for free if we want to. Successive governments have been content with the fact that even though we export about the same amount of gas as Qatar, they collect five times more revenue.
1: How much of Australia's gas is from offshore resources as compared to onshore resources?
0: Oh, the vast majority is offshore.
1: Yeah.
0: And, of course, we export far more gas than we could possibly use. Nearly 80% of all the gas produced in Australia is exported.

0: But look, again, I share your I share your fascination with how could this be. But as you said in the introduction, most people would like to see restrictions on gambling. We don't get them. Most people would like to see restrictions on junk food advertising. We don't get them. I the gas industry is making tens of billions of dollars a year off the gas we give them. Their executives work hard to make sure that our parliament, the media, indeed, people going to museums or children at the Surf Lifesaver Club are having warm thoughts about the gas industry. But what we can't look away from, and all of the numbers I've used tonight come from government sources, what we can't look away from is the fact that according to the Commonwealth Bank, the Commonwealth budget papers, beer excise contributes far more revenue each year than the price the Commonwealth
1: I know
0: gets
1: this
0: for
1: has been
0: selling its gas.
1: I know this has
0: Well, it's
1: been
0: true.
1: has been contested,
0: It's
1: hasn't
0: not contested. I'm
1: it?
0: sorry, it is not contested. It is not contested. The Petroleum Resource Rent Tax is the revenue that the Commonwealth gets for selling its gas. What the gas industry do is say, oh, but we pay company tax. It's, well, no one's ever suggested they don't pay company tax. But
1: No.
0: the reason they pay company tax, some of them, INPEX hasn't paid much company tax, Chevron hasn't paid much company tax. The reason some people in the gas industry pay company tax is it is hard to imagine not being able to make a profit selling gas that you got for free.
1: All right, Richard Dennis is with us. We're talking about Australia's gas export industry and why we seem to so get so little return for offshore mined gas under the Petroleum Resource Rent Tax than other countries seem to achieve. How did we get here? You might have some questions too. 1-300-800-222. Lines are free. 1-300-800-222. You can text questions, of course, as well on 0467-922-702.
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1: You and a number of voices, Richard Dennis is my guest tonight, have called for a 25% tax on gas exports. And David Pocock's been keen on this as well. Your research shows that voters are overwhelmingly in support of it. And on the numbers I've seen, people are. People think, well, yes, that sounds sensible. Tell me how this would work and what's the background to it? Why the figure of 25%?
0: Yeah, so the ACTU first floated the idea of a 25% tax on gas exports. The ACTU obviously represents most of the trade unions in Australia, and including the trade unions that represent offshore oil rig workers and coal miners and everybody else. So the specific idea of a 25% tax comes from the ACTU, but since they've called for that, and interestingly, the Prime Minister often dismisses it and says it's all just myself and the Australia Institute, which is flattering but not true. Sometimes he dismisses it as a social media campaign, which seems odd given it's the affiliated unions of the ACTU. But how it would work, and this is why the gas industry really don't like it, how a gas export tax would work is quite simple. And simple's the key here because the Petroleum Resource Rent Tax is very complicated.
1: Because it allows you to write off development costs against the
0: All
1: tax you would
0: sorts.
1: pay.
0: Well, not just write off. Let's be clear. Everyone's entitled to deduct the costs of production. It's the way that those costs are
1: But if
0: exaggerated there.
1: the project costs you 20, $5 billion to get going, you're allowed to write some of those costs off against future PART receipts. Is that it?
0: It is, but to choosing my words very carefully, if you'd spent $5 billion, you might be deducting $10 billion or $15 billion against future PRRT.
1: Okay, because it doesn't.
0: That's
1: Okay.
0: No, that's the design feature. This is the, you know, the this is the complexity that the gas industry loves. So how a simple gas export tax works is that all you need to do is know what was the value of the exports, and then all you need to do is multiply it by 0.25, and that gets you 25%. So you don't, no matter how many accountants they employ, no matter how many lawyers they employ, they won't be able to avoid paying export tax unless they do one thing. And this is really important. This is why a gas export tax is such a good idea. The only way to avoid a gas export tax would be to not export the gas. It would be to sell it to Australian consumers. And for years, we've been told, bizarrely, that even though we're one of the world's largest gas exporters, we've been told that there's a shortage of gas in Australia. Now, there was never a shortage of gas.
1: No, this is one of the most bizarre stories that I think I've had to endure as a broadcaster too, this idea that there is a shortage of gas.
0: Well, that's right.
1: There is no shortage of gas.
0: Well, that's true, except that 2 years ago the gas industry was saying there was. 2 years ago,
1: yeah, but that's because we're sending it offshore. That's all.
0: Well, that's right, but it was never a shortage. It was just a shortage for us because cynically but cleverly they were using this fabricated shortage of gas to say, oh, well, you better approve all the other gas projects in a hurry. If you want some gas, you better say yes to all the other things we want to build. In fact, why don't you subsidise their construction for us? But let's go back to how the gas export tax works. It's simply 25% of the revenue of the amount exported. If the gas industry doesn't want to pay that, great, it can supply it to Australians. But guess what happens when the gas industry starts to supply gas to Australians instead of selling it to Japan or Korea?
1: Price goes down.
0: Price goes down. So imagine that. Imagine if we put a 25% gas export tax in, we could collect $17 billion a year, $350 million a week in revenue, and we would once and for all finish off this nonsense of a shortage of gas, and we would push down the price of gas for Australian households and Australian industries.
1: So the 25% would make gas exports more expensive?
0: No, this is the beautiful thing.
1: Why?
0: Oh, well, okay, I'm about to answer. The gas industry sells the gas for the highest price it can get. This is how commodity markets work.
1: Well, a lot of it's under fixed contracts, though, isn't it? They're long-term fixed contracts. It's not all sold on the spot market.
0: I'll just repeat myself. The gas industry sells the gas for the highest price it can get, and the price it can get is set by the world market. It might choose to sell some of its gas on a five-year contract. It might choose to sell some of its gas on a five-month contract.
1: That's the case with the contracts with Japan, isn't it? I mean, these are fairly long-term contracts.
0: I'll just finish explaining how it works. So the gas industry will sell the gas for the highest price it can get, maybe on a five-year contract, maybe on a five-month contract, maybe on the spot market, but always answering the question, what's the highest price I can get? The reason that sometimes they sell on contract is they like the certainty that, okay, I'll lock in a particular price because the spot price wobbles around. But to be crystal clear, the gas industry the gas industry never ask what did it cost us to make the gas. They're always looking at what someone overseas is willing to pay for the gas. So the gas is all sold at the world price. And there's a spot world price and there's a contract world price, but the gas industry are always selling at the world price. And if you were a gas executive and you could sell your gas for a higher price, you'd be selling it for a higher price. That's your job. So when we put a tax on gas exports, the gas industry can't jack up the price of the gas because they're already selling it for the highest price they can get it for. the very reason that the gas industry doesn't like the idea of a gas export tax is that they know they can't pass it on to the Japanese consumers. They know they can't pass it on to the Korean consumers. They know that the gas tax will be paid for by them, the gas export companies. Now, the simple proof of this is that Norwegian gas doesn't sell at some sort of premium. Qatari gas doesn't sell at some sort of premium. Mm. All of the gas from high-tax countries and low-tax countries is selling at the world price. And yes, you're right, there is a five-year contract world price. Yes, there is a five-month contract world price. But Norwegian gas is not selling at a premium because it's got a tax on it.
1: I'm not getting into you. I'm just trying to understand it. But hang on. We sell gas to Japan, which we're then importing back into the country. We're currently building import terminals to import the gas that we sent there back again. So we must have sold it more cheaply than it could have been sold here.
0: Well,
1: otherwise, it makes no sense.
0: Well, no, it does make sense because the gas industry are very, very good at not paying tax. Very, very good at not paying tax. Now, you might know that. Let's talk about a tech company like Apple or Google. Their big Australian operations generate lots of revenue in Australia, but just unfortunately, they don't make any profit here in Australia because, as luck would have it, while Google Australia might take in $10 billion a year in ad revenue, by the time Google Australia pays a high fee to Google Ireland to rent Google Ireland's intellectual property, it turns out all the profit here in Australia has vanished. And unfortunately, Google don't pay much company tax here in Australia. Well, the gas industry, and that's called transfer pricing, by the way, it's a very well-known phenomena. The gas industry are very good at this transfer pricing. So, yep, you're spot on. A country like Japan that has no gas of its own, none, Japan is a major gas exporter.
1: Yeah, they're exporting our gas.
0: Well, exactly. But well done, Japan. Like, well done, Japan. I'll give you one better. Japan makes more money on its gas import tax. Japan, the Japanese government, makes more money on its gas import tax than the Australian government makes on our PRRT, our gas export tax. So well done, Japan. Everything's fine.
1: Maybe I'm dense about this, but I still don't get why you would export gas to Japan, which could then be imported back into Australia and sold at a profit. You've had to have sold it to Japan at a lower price. Why not simply sell it in Australia?
0: Yeah, good question. No one thinks that's a good idea. To be clear, only a tiny, tiny amount of gas will be imported back into Australia. If and when that happens, it really just reflects the absurdity of the industry that we've allowed to develop in Australia. But again, I just assure you, the gas industry love it when we talk about how complicated it is.
1: It's a very timely issue. Just today in Parliament, the Liberal MP Andrew Hastie, seen by many as a possible leader of the opposition down the track, made a statement about the coalition's ambitions as an alternative government.
4: We will bring on cheaper power. We will scrap net zero. We'll unlock coal, gas and uranium. And we'll turn Australia into an energy superpower.
1: Yeah, he went on to outline coalition policy ideas as to migration, housing and the like, and then how this vision might be funded.
4: Finally, we will put Australians first. We will build a strong Australia using profits from the gas and resources sector to build more ports, more roads, power plants and water assets. That's our plan to fix the economy and protect the Australian way of life.
1: Yeah. Well, it sounds like he's on board, doesn't it, Richard?
0: He is. Yeah, he is on board. And he said on Insiders about 6 months ago that he supports a gas export tax. Clive Palmer in those big yellow ads that you can't escape, he supports a gas export tax. Pauline Hanson has proposed a gas export tax, nowhere near as ambitious as the simple 25% tax I described before. But politically and rhetorically, Pauline Hanson's there. And again, this is the rest of the world's laughing at us, right? You know, the Norway, Qatar, Saudi Arabia, Brunei, everybody else knows how to get money out of this. And this is clearly not a left-wing or a right-wing issue. This is a national sovereignty issue. This is

0: the wholesale price of gas tripled. Australians are paying three times more now for gas than they were before we used to export it. That wasn't an accident. That was the plan.
1: Hmm.
0: And by the way, when gas prices go up, electricity prices go up.
1: They do.
0: So here we are. You know, this is the incredible self-inflicted wound. But we did get some welding jobs there for a couple of years. Lucky us.
1: Paul from Alambi Heights. Sorry, Paul, you've been waiting on there. Hello.
2: Yeah, hi, Philip and Richard, isn't it?
1: Richard, yeah.
2: Yeah, yeah. Thanks, Richard, for your ongoing advocacy about this issue. Look, I'm a lucky guy. I've got a lot of friends, and every friend I've got, whether they're on the left or the right or the middle, thinks that this is a crazy situation. And I don't know anyone who thinks we should not be taxing multinationals for exporting our gas. And I'm just flabbergasted that both our Labor and Liberal parties are so absolutely spineless on this issue. And I'm just trying to get my head around why. I'm partly befuddled and partly furious about it. What's Richard's theory about why they're so intransigent on this issue?
1: Yeah, that's a good question. I asked at the beginning. Richard, you said they just because they are. I mean,
0: there's two ways to answer the question. The first one is, my thesis is the whole essay is about how we got conned, and I go into the history of the con artist and the con man, and where do these terms come from? And in 1840s New York, a guy called William Thompson became notorious for walking up to rich white men on the street and saying to them, "You look like a confident person. You look like a good judge of character. Do you trust me? Do you trust me? Why don't you give me your watch and I will return it to you precisely here, precisely this time tomorrow?" And a lot of rich men with nice watches impressed the people around them by saying, "Yes, I am a good judge of character and you look like a fine young man, so here is my watch. I'll see you here tomorrow." And spoiler alert, he never came back with the watch.
1: Mm.
0: Well, in Australia, the very clever people who designed the petroleum resource rent tax, who work at Treasury and work at finance, and the very clever ministers of resources that cut the ribbons on these enormous projects and told everybody how much tax they were going to pay, they're still telling us that we're about to get our watch back. Like, if you listen to the Prime Minister, he says, "Oh, you just wait. You just wait. The petroleum resource rent tax, it's going to kick in soon and the revenues are going to go up soon." Well, his own budget papers show that's not true. And the Australian Tax Office, back to the complexity we were talking about before, I try not to, but here we are again. According to the Australian Tax Office, petroleum resource rent tax collections are about to start to decline because, drum roll please, these projects are coming to the end of their life and all of the decommissioning costs are deductible against the PRRT as well.
1: Yeah, here we go again.
0: So, you know, we never got there. The watch is never coming back to us. So to answer your caller's question, one of the reasons is that no one wants to admit that they got dudded, just like someone who got, you know, scammed on a dating scam, just because, like, when someone got scammed by a, you know, an email,
1: have we missed the boat?
0: No, that's the next trick, is for us all to feel guilty. Like, every week we delay introducing a gas tax, we are giving away $350 million. And by the way, we're about to make the same mistakes with rare earths. We're about to make the same mistakes with critical minerals. Mm. So, no, it is way not too late. Is the second best time to have done it.
1: What do you make of the argument of the whole sovereign, of the sovereign risk argument? Then this is, yes, a lot. A lot of these big projects, the Northwest Shelf in particular, were financed, of course, necessarily with foreign capital, Chinese capital, Japanese capital.
0: And Australian taxpayer capital, Australian Treasury, $8 billion.
1: That's true.
0: We were the major investors.
1: But in return, they wanted an agreed price for the gas. And if you're suddenly going to change that, then Australia suddenly becomes a dodgy place to do business. That's the argument. I'm not saying I'm subscribing to it, but that's the argument. What do you say to that?
0: Oh, that's the argument they make.

0: You can, and you know, if I was getting paid a couple of $1 million a year to maximize the profits of the gas industry, that's one of the arguments I'd make too. But what we know in Australia is that rules change all the time. The government just changed the tax regime for investment properties. That's not sovereign risk. You know, we're told in Australia all the time that, oh, our taxes are already too high. If we don't cut our taxes, people won't come and invest here. Yet at the same time, there's so much AI data center investment flooding into Australia that it's going to cause so much harm. So, yeah, if I was getting paid millions of dollars a year to maximize the profit of a foreign company, I'd tell Australia, you've got no right to charge us a price for our gas. But that's not sovereign risk. Sovereign risk does exist. Sovereign risk refers to when countries step in and say, you know, that personal property of yours, well, I'm going to take that off you. No one's suggesting that. I'm not suggesting any contracts get ripped up. And I tell you what, when the oil and gas industry were looking at their forecasts in 2019, they weren't anticipating Putin invading Russia and the price of gas doubling and their profits tripling. So this idea that all the upside is theirs, but we can't grab any for ourselves, yeah, it's very convenient for them. But no, that's not sovereign risk. That's us being
1: If
0: suckers.
1: the issue is as plain as you say, what's stopping governments doing it? I mean, the government's standing between a politician and a bag of money is a dangerous place to be normally.
0: Oh, I
1: What's the
0: disagree.
1: I mean,
0: Oh,
1: in whose thrall are they?
0: I think Labor are scared. I think
1: Scared
0: that,
1: of what?
0: well, you know, they did actually, to their credit, try to tax the mining and resources industry back in 2010. Now, I don't think they did a terribly good job of it,
1: It was a
0: and they
1: long time ago.
0: it was a long time ago, but Anthony Albanese was there, and so were some of them. Oh, look, I'm just trying to answer your question about why them. I don't know. You really should ask them. But what I think is going on is that Labor have played this game before. They got their fingers burned. But also strategically, both Labor and the coalition have been kind of looking at each other across the room for years, thinking, well, there's a lot of money on the table, but if I'm the first one to grab for it, the gas industry's going to whack me and the opposition's going to whack me. So, you know what? I think I might not be the first one to go for it. So, unfortunately, there's been a bit of, you know, we've
1: Politics
0: been
1: have changed.
0: divided and con exactly.
1: Politics have
0: Politics have,
1: changed, though,
0: you
1: hasn't it?
0: bet.
1: That was 16 years ago. The
0: Yeah.
1: opposition now, it would seem, if you look at the polls, is One Nation. They're on board with the gas tax, aren't they?
0: They're on board with a gas tax,
1: Yeah.
0: not the one I've proposed. Look, you're spot on. And look, if I were, and I've put this very directly to, you know, senior people in the government, it's up to them to decide which fights they want to have. But I think the most likely scenario, and you know, no one knows exactly what's going to happen, but I think it's quite likely that between now and the next election, the Liberals will replace Angus Taylor with Andrew Hastie. And as you said, Andrew Hastie is already on board for this. So what I would say to Labor or whoever's ever in government, do this because every week you put it off is $350 million we'll never get back. We only get to export our gas once. We only get to tax it once. And every week we delay an export tax, it's $350 million. But what I've made clear to Labor, it's their job. They're in government. I'm not. I just run a think tank. I think if they don't grasp this nettle, if they don't seize this opportunity, they run the very real risk that the Liberals or One Nation will be pushing this. And I think that everyone will find that that is a very popular idea. Our polling shows that 75-80% support, just as support is just as strong amongst One Nation voters as it is amongst Green voters. So, yeah, I think, you know, if Labor want to be bold, then they could collect $17 billion. They could make childcare free. They could put dental care into Medicare. They could reduce the cost of living by actually doing what they do in Norway and giving people things for free. In Norway, they tax gas and give their kids free education. In Australia, we give it away and charge our kids 50 grand for a degree.
1: That's right,
0: So
1: that's right.
0: Labor could solve some big problems, or or the Liberals or One Nation can make the same promise. And, hey, that's how democracy works.
1: In Parliament today, Elizabeth Watson-Brown asked this question of the Prime Minister.
2: At the recent Labor National Conference, ordinary Labor members and Labor MPs pushed to hold a vote in support of a 25% tax on gas exports. Given that around 70% of Australians and now your own members support a gas tax, will you listen to everyday Australians instead of the gas lobby and implement a minimum 25% tax on gas exports?
3: Anthony Albanese.
4: For her question. But I am somewhat surprised at getting a question from a member of a political party who not only have secret conferences, had a leadership ballot in this building a few years ago where we only found out that there was an attempted coup many months later.
1: And so it went on. He was criticising Green's party processes, but he doesn't say the words gas or tax at all when he went on, when he went on with his answer.
0: No, he doesn't. And again, you know, the ACTU National Executive formally have adopted this position. The ACTU have been pretty successful in getting the ALP to adopt their policies in this term. Obviously, you've got backbenchers like Ed Husic, who are very loud in support of this, and there's support from across the political spectrum. Look, it's up to the Prime Minister. He spent 2.5 years telling people that he wouldn't change the Stage 3 tax cuts, and then he changed them in the lead up to the election. I think that's a likely timing for him with this. But my point about Andrew Hastie is, you know, he might get beaten to the punch. And rather than leading, rather than saying, look, I'm going to do this once in a generation, once in a century opportunity, and I'm going to, you know, spend the money in ways that he thinks Labor should spend it.
1: Are you going to give Anthony Albanese some slack in the current Strait of Hormuz crisis where there are liquid fuel supplies, which Australia obviously needs, and all of it comes in ships from overseas? He's had to trail his coat around Asia, shoring up promises of supply, which has so far been quite successful. Do you think he's thinking, is this the right time to be imposing a new gas tax?
0: No, I've got some pretty strong views on this. New Zealand doesn't export any gas and it hasn't run out of diesel. Fiji doesn't export any gas and it hasn't run out of diesel. Indeed, most of the world's countries don't export gas. And guess what? Everyone's paying a higher price. We're just paying the world price for diesel now. This idea that Australia owes it to the gas industry that the diesel kept showing up here is absolutely absurd. Let's go back to sovereign risk. Are we actually suggesting that the Prime Minister schlepped around Asia, knocked on another Prime Minister's door and said, I will make Chevron and INPEX send their gas to you if you will promise to send diesel to me? Remember, these are private contracts for the gas. Australia doesn't export any gas. Let me choose my words carefully here. Australia doesn't export any gas. INPEX exports gas. Chevron exports gas. BP and Shell export gas. So this idea that somehow some contra deal was done makes it a lie of all of this nonsense about sovereign risk. And are we suggesting that the New Zealand Prime Minister was threatening to block yogurt exports? How come New Zealand's got plenty? No, literally, how come they didn't run out of diesel? Our politics is so captured by the gas industry that we're actually giving the gas industry praise for us paying higher prices for diesel.
1: We're going to have to wind it up, Richard. It's been fascinating, and I think many people are probably scratching their heads in the way that you have scratched yours, but I appreciate you for setting it out. Thank you.
0: No worries. Thank you.
1: Richard Dennis is the co-chief executive of the Australia Institute, and his latest book is called More Fool Me, How the Gas Industry Tricked Australia. There's food for thought there. We'll put it up as a podcast later. Here's the latest news now.
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0: ABC News with David Rollins. The UN Office for the Coordination of Humanitarian Affairs says it expects the death toll caused by Colombia's powerful earthquake to rise. More than 130 people are known to have died, while hundreds remain missing, buried under the rubble of collapsed buildings. Health facilities and essential services are also in need of urgent repair across the country. UN spokesperson Jens Lerke says two dozen medical facilities have been impacted.
1: The official reports also indicate that there are now limited access to essential services such as electricity, water supply, healthcare and connectivity in various cities.
0: The Reserve Bank has kept its official interest rate steady at 4.35% in its policy meeting this afternoon. Jasper Wells has the details.
2: RBA Governor Michelle Bullock has not ruled out future hikes to the interest rate later this year. The Reserve Bank has lifted rates three times this year to battle inflation and said it takes time to see the impact on prices. Skyrocketing petrol costs from the war in the Middle East pushed up already high prices in Australia's economy, but consumer prices have shown recent signs of easing. Ms. Bullock said the board did not discuss the option of a rates cut today. They'll be meeting again in September.
0: A corruption probe has heard a former Liberal Party operative defend a document to discredit former New South Wales Minister David Elliott. Chantelle Alcoury has the story.
3: Lobbyist Jeremy Greenwood has told the ICAC he commissioned a so-called David Elliott shit sheet to defend his business interests rather than target Mr. Elliott politically. It included a claim about an alleged extramarital affair, but Mr. Greenwood says he didn't believe the allegation was true. Mr. Elliott has also rejected the suggestion when the document was mentioned earlier in the inquiry. Mr. Greenwood says he also received a photograph of Mr. Elliott arriving home, which he says he intended to use to suggest misconduct. The photo was supplied by a former Labor councillor and lawyer for fugitive developer John Nassif, a person of interest in the inquiry.
0: Australians are being urged to complete the census, with demographers stressing that the data shapes far more than a national headcount. The five-yearly survey helps governments plan everything from roads and public transport to schools, hospitals and other essential services. Australian National University demographer Dr. Liz Allen says the information collected is also subject to some of the country's strongest cybersecurity protections.
4: The ABS has done a lot of work with a range of specialists in this regard to ensure that the systems are functionally ready to go and are able to withstand any problems.
0: Researchers say they're hopeful the Great Barrier Reef can recover from recent bleaching over the long term. The Australian Institute of Marine Science has found that coral cover across two of the Great Barrier Reef's three regions has increased in the past 12 months. The Institute's Dr. Danny Ceccarelli says heat waves in recent years have had a big impact.
5: It is good news. It's true this year that the corals had a little bit of relief. And that's actually just because a monsoon came in, which brought lots of wind and rain and cloud that cooled down the waters of the reef.
0: Mediation efforts are underway in a remote central desert community after police were called to reports of people fighting. Rio Davis reports.
6: Northern Territory police received multiple calls from the town of Larambo, 200 kilometres northwest of Alice Springs yesterday morning, where two groups were reportedly fighting, some armed with weapons. Police allege a gun was fired in the air at one point during the disturbance, as well as seizing a bow and arrows. When officers from surrounding towns arrived, the fighting had stopped, but they found three injured people, all of whom were treated at the local clinic before being taken to Alice Springs Hospital. They say additional police resources will remain in town to keep the peace and to support mediation.
0: To sport, and Fremantle AFL forward Jai Amos says he's focused on bouncing back from last weekend's loss to Melbourne at the MCG. Last Saturday, Amos, along with fellow forward Josh Tracy, became the first Dockers to kick 50 goals in a season since Matthew Pavlich did so in 2012. Amos says he's intent on kicking more during Friday's match against the Adelaide Crows in Perth.
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2: Yes, well, hello and how are you? Philip Clark with you on ABC Local Radio. This is Nightlife. We are right around the country, everywhere, including right through the Pacific with Radio Australia. Hello, Port Moresby, 6 past 11. Honiara and Port Vila, 6 past midnight. Tuvalu, Fiji and Kiribati, 6 past 1. It's 6 past 11 Eastern, 6 past 9 in WA, 24 to 11 in South Australia and the Northern Territory. As we kick off this second hour, I'll put that interesting conversation. Thank you to people who have texted in saying thanks for the interview with Richard Dennis. Yeah. Well, there you are. I mean, that's the argument in favour, and it might be hard in many respects to push back against it. I don't know what you thought about that, but certainly food for thought. Well, we'll put it up as a podcast. It'll be up there on the website. If you'd like to get access to it, we'll do that after the program's finished tonight. Dave will have that sorted. You can get access to it via the ABC Listen app. Just put Nightlife into the search bar or just go to our website, stream it off there or send it on abc.net.au/nightlife. All right, coming up, Greg Jericho for the Nightlife News Breakdown. Nice chat with Michael Adams about what happened on this week, mid-August, back in history. Remarks with some interesting comments too on what AI is doing to the creative industries and the knowledge gathering industries and the solutions to problems industries, and the news ain't good. More on that in this hour as well. Let's kick it all off with the Nightlife News Breakdown.
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2: Well, time for Nightlife News Breakdown. The Reserve Bank kept the official interest rate today steady at 4.35% in its policy meeting this afternoon. Now, the move was widely expected by economists amid softening inflation and higher unemployment and a cooling housing market. There were plenty of nerves before the announcement, however, as staying steady wasn't necessarily, in the eyes of economists, a lay-down misere. The RBA has lifted rates 3 times so far this year in its quest to battle inflation. Even though, as many of you know, and we've discussed here on the program, I don't think a lot of people have much faith in this policy anyway. Treasurer Jim Chalmers, though, was happy. Here he is speaking during question time this afternoon.
3: This will come as a relief to Australians with a mortgage. It is a welcome decision at a time of heightened uncertainty in the world and persistent pressures in our own economy at home as well.
2: Yes, despite, of course, the fact that he could be doing something about it himself, but as we've discussed, governments don't want to. Shadow Treasurer Tim Wilson, however, felt the government wasn't doing enough to limit the chances of future rate rises.
4: Today, Australian households may not have got an increase, but we know that the RBA continues to warn of increases into the future because of the inflation pressure the Albanese government is putting on the Reserve Bank.
2: Well, okay, no rise in rates is good news for mortgage holders, no question there. But the decision also came on a day when one of the major banks warned that new home buyers who recently purchased with deposits as little as 5% might find themselves in negative equity. I wonder how serious that is. The latest ANZ forecast is predicting considerable drops in house values. For instance, Sydney property prices seeing a peak to trough fall of 14.5%, and in Melbourne, the peak to trough fall of 12.8%, with sizable downturns in other markets too. Although what sector of house prices, of course, is important here. Leading our news breakdown tonight is Greg Jericho, economist, commentator and columnist with The Guardian. Greg, good evening to you and welcome to Nightlife.
5: Evening, Phil. Good to be here.
2: The RBA decision, as I say, was expected, even if I think the population is generally pretty weary of these kind of Reserve Bank machinations. But the Reserve Bank Governor, Michelle Bullock's, warned further interest rate rises remain possible as the bank continues to monitor inflationary pressures. I mean, I guess that scenario is likely, isn't it?
5: It's, how can you put it, almost as more as likely as not as it is. I mean, the market at the moment is projecting a bit over a 50-50 chance of another rate rise this year, but that's it. You know, they're not forecasting anymore, and the inflationary pressures and the pressure to raise rates, they believe, will sort of drop off next year. So, you know, there's no certainty that there will be another rate rise. And in fact, if you're reading the tea leaves of the statement, there seemed to be a bit of a suggestion that the economy is slowing, like the Reserve Bank was expecting. In the last statement in June, it just had there were signs that it was slowing. Now they're more sure of that. So, look, I think it's all going to come down to a couple of things. We'll have wages figures out next week, and then there'll be all looking at inflation and what's going on there. Oddly, though, they will only have one inflation figure before their next meeting. Oddly, they meet on a Tuesday, and then the next inflation figures come out the next day, which is a bit weird. But yeah, look, I think this could be it. But, you know, Michelle Bullock always wants to remind people that there is a chance, because I guess she really wants to keep people a bit weary rather than thinking, oh, all good, let's go out and spend like mad.
2: Yeah, that's right. That's what central bankers do. This is some of Governor Bullock's explanation.
6: The arguments in favour of a hike really are the fact that inflation is still too elevated. We have got upside risks potentially if this conflict continues to go on in the Middle East. The longer it goes on, the more likely businesses are to embed cost increases into their prices, put the prices up. We have seen a bit of flow through, but we think we actually think there's a risk that there's more to come, and so we want to be alert to that. I think we're also still conscious that, as I said, the labour market, still notwithstanding that it's eased, it's still a bit tight, and there's some areas of the economy where labour shortages, and this comes out in our liaison, are still an issue. Those were the things that the board was discussing today about why we might want to be looking at an increase in interest rates. In the end, we decided to wait for a bit more information, but it's still front of mind.
2: Yeah, what's going on here, Greg? Because after all, the Reserve Bank's supposed to be looking after full employment and also the inflation rate, getting it between 2 and 3% band. But to all intents and purposes, the current employment rate's almost full employment, isn't it? I mean, 4.5%, I suppose, is almost, for practical purposes, full employment, isn't it?
5: Yeah, I mean, that's a very thorny question among economists. And
2: of course.
5: Unfortunately, the Reserve Bank takes the kind of easy way out in. They essentially think, well, whatever the unemployment rate is, it can't be full employment if inflation is above 3%. So they will say the fact that inflation is above 3% means full employment would actually be a case where there's more people unemployed, which is a very interesting definition of full employment. But Michelle Bullock, in her press conference, essentially said that unemployment needs to rise, and you know, she seemed very comfortable with it sort of rising up to 4.7%, 4.8%. She likes to make it clear she doesn't think that means people will lose jobs. It's just that it will be harder for people to find a job. I think that's a fairly tenuous definition, but especially if you happen to be one of those unemployed. But the weird thing for me is the Reserve Bank keeps talking about this tight labour market, and yet in their statement of monetary policy, which came out today, they pointed out the wages growth is remaining stable, the broader measures of labour income are easing, that the the individual contracts, which are generally more responsive to things, are slowing. So I'm like, well, okay, where's the tightness? If it was a tight labour market, we should see wages really going up, and they're not doing all.
2: Exactly. Here we are again with negative wage growth, a problem that's bedeviled the place for yonks. You know, people don't think that there's a cost of living crisis for no reason. The figures support them. Look, what's going on with house prices? The ANZ predicts house price drops. These warnings about negative equity are overblown, aren't they? The house price drops, the biggest drops are in the expensive house brigade. In fact, the very cheapest houses, prices have actually gone up.
5: Yeah, and also negative equity only matters if you need to sell your house.
2: Correct.
5: And
2: if
5: I
2: you just bought it as a place
5: I,
2: to live, yeah. you just bought it as a place to live. In a sense, it doesn't matter what it's worth.
5: No, it doesn't really. And you know, my wife and I, we bought our first a townhouse in Cairns. We bought it in 1999, and then the early 2000s was not a good time for tourism around after 2011, the ANZAC collapse. And our house price, we had negative equity, but we weren't leaving anywhere, and house prices go up. So the negative equity, it sounds scary, but it's not like if you got negative equity, suddenly the bank's ringing the bell and saying, oh, you've got to get out. It's like, who cares? If you're not selling it, it's not an issue. It's only an issue, as we saw during the GFC, when the entire economy went bust in America and people needed to sell their
2: homes. Need to sell, exactly.
5: Yeah.
2: But also it's exaggerated, isn't it? I mean, the number of people who will be in this situation, and particularly if you're buying with a 5% deposit, you're not buying an expensive house, you're buying a cheap house.
5: Yeah,
2: and cheap houses, as I say, are not actually falling. They're actually maybe, on a number of measures that I looked at, going up.
5: Yeah, I saw one report that trying to get in sort of big scare quotes that Treasury analysis told the government that these 5% deposits would lead to higher mortgaged and loans. So I'm like, well, that's the whole point of the thing, that you only needed 5%. So, look, it really should not be a worry because, as I say, anyone who took advantage of that 5% deposit, if they were doing so to sell the house in 12 months' time, well, you were an investor, you were taking a risk, and I'm not going to feel sorry for you. And I'm going to feel very happy for the people who are able to actually get a home to live in.
2: Michelle Bullock, the Reserve Bank Governor, had this to say about house prices.
6: And what you'll see is that housing prices have risen by about 50% since 2020. And yes, they've turned down. And the reason that's of interest to us is, leave aside reasons for it, but monetary policy, one of the ways it works is through housing. It works through basically dwelling price inflation, building dwellings and so on. So it does, and it impacts things like consumption as well. So there's a way in which it impacts the economy. But that isn't really the main game here for us at the moment. The main game here for us is excess capacity, tight labour market, particularly in some areas like construction, the Middle East conflict, the AI boom. These are all the things that are front of mind in terms of risks, the inflation outlook. So, yes, the board is looking at housing and looking at what's happening in that market because it might have some flow-on effects, but it's not the main game. And before anyone asks, no, the board did not discuss an interest rate cut at this meeting. It only discussed a raise and a stay.
2: Yes, it's interesting to consider Greg Jericho's my guest on the news breakdown tonight, how the house price drop might play out politically. The opposition leader, Angus Taylor, in Question Time today, said got stuck into the government for tanking the housing market. Although Anthony Albanese was unapologetic about what has gone on here.
7: What we have is creating a change in the way that the tax system operates in order to give first home buyers a fair crack. So that when last Saturday people were going along to an auction for an existing home, they were not competing against investors seeking to negatively gear the property, but they were competing against other people who wanted a roof over their head. A roof over their head. And I don't want to be a Prime Minister who leads a country that sees growing inequality, that sees the opportunity for people to get into their first home as being defined on whether mum or dad can help them.
2: Yeah, it's interesting, the politics of this. There seems to be generally reasonably broad board support for the fact that everyone knows it's sort of obvious that if you're going to make housing more accessible and affordable, then prices have got to come down, don't they?
5: Yeah, it's one of the good things about this policy of dealing with negative gearing and capital gains tax that we're actually discussing house prices going down. And I think it really highlights just how poorly all the previous steps over the last 20-odd years have been, where no one was ever then predicting, oh, a big crash in house prices. And we saw today ANZ coming out suggesting, you know, Sydney house prices might fall as much as 14.5% over the next 2 years, which, you know, sounds a lot, sounds...
2: But they have gone up 50%.
5: Yeah, well, I was sort of running the numbers, and even while after that fall, they would still be 40% higher than they were in the middle of 2020. You know, that's... it's a case of it'd take us back to where the prices were in 2023. So that's even with these fairly quite extraordinary falls, but it just shows how, you know, expensive the housing market is, and the fact that, you know, even with three interest rate rises, with changes to the taxation of housing, you know, it's not like suddenly the bottom has dropped out. No. This is not a 1929 style crash. No. This is trying to restore some degree of fairness and just take that, you know, we don't want prices going up 10, 15% each year, because that's, you know, got us where we are today.
2: Yeah. Just quickly and finally, Greg, you've been following the debate over the National Disability Insurance Scheme reforms, the NDIS reforms. Labor's hoping to have them passed in this parliamentary fortnight. What's the state of play here?
5: Yeah, I was at the National Press Club on Monday when all the disability groups, such as People with Disability Australia, were debating the issue. And look, the disability community is extremely worried because these cuts are huge. We're talking, you know, about $37-38 billion over the next 4 years. I calculated that by the end of this decade, the cut will be in the order of 12% in real terms from this current financial year. And some of the cuts are pretty arbitrary and pretty brutal. And so the disability community is really trying to put the government's feet to the fire. Unfortunately, the government seems to think that this is a cut that needs to happen, even though certainly us at the Australian Institute have been arguing things like a gas tax or fuel tax credits could easily pay for it. But
2: I think there's widespread acceptance. There's a huge amount of waste and rotting in the system that needs to be cleaned up, though, isn't there?
5: Yeah, I think that, look, the disability community knows that there is some waste.
2: And they know rotting it. They know it as well. Yeah,
5: yeah, but the rotting, the government has been very clever in saying rorting and fraud. And the reality is there isn't a heck of a lot of proof of the amounts that they're talking about.
2: Really? Fact, really? You should listen late to late night radio when I open the lines about it. I'll tell you what, it's a horror show.
5: Oh, but the thing is there is it's not so much, it's certainly not disabled people who are doing it. It's
2: No one's suggesting that. It's a whole the whole service industry is ripping the government off.
5: Exactly. And when you've got a system that is essentially privatised public service and social care, that's kind of what's happened. And yet the government has decided, well, the response to that is let's cut the funding. And it's like, but is that actually going to actually do anything about the ticket clipping and excessive fees that we get? All it's going to do is leave disabled people better off, worse off. So the disabled community are going, yes, we know service providers are, you know, fattening their profits.
2: They are.
5: But this isn't doing anything about it, and it's only going to make it worse.
2: We'll see. All right, yep. Greg, terrific to talk, as always. Appreciate it. Thank you.
5: No worries, Phil. Great to chat.
2: Greg Jericho, columnist with The Guardian, chief economist there with the Nightlife News Breakdown.
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2: All right, let's talk history with Michael Adams.
8: Life history.
2: According to the statistics regarding births in Australia, high order multiple births represent about 2 to 3% of all births. Of those, around 98% are twins. Now, fertility treatments available these days mean that triplets and quadruplets are not totally unknown occurrences. But back in 1950, before fertility treatments, of course, naturally occurring quadruplets were extremely rare, and they always made headline news, as was the case with the Sarah quads, when Australians were on tenterhooks as they awaited news from Bellingen in northern New South Wales, where British war bride Betty Sarah was giving birth to quads. The births were newsworthy globally too, especially in Britain, as this newsreel from The Time demonstrates.
9: Four quads, four doctors. The births extend over 50 hours, an anxious and desperate ordeal. The gallant Betty Sara, an English girl, was a war bride and a wife during the war. In this picture, she's nursing quad number two, a boy to be named Philip. Naturally, the care of the quadruplets has become a public responsibility and charge of Bellingen. Food, accommodation, future welfare will be provided for the young Sara family, who are famous Australians already. And here, the happy husband visits his wife. He met her in London way back in 1945. There is an elder son, so now they are seven.
2: Yes, well, quads had never before survived in Australia, so the Sara quads remained big news as they grew up and becoming particularly a staple of the Australian Women's Weekly for the next quarter of a century. With more on this slice of our past, as well as other significant events from this time of year throughout our history, we're joined once again by Michael Adams, creator and host of the Forgotten Australia podcast. Michael, good evening to you. Welcome back to Nightlife.
10: Good evening, Phil.
2: Well, I looked up the figures. Spontaneous quadruplets occur at an estimated rate of one in every 15 million pregnancies. So this was a big story in 1950, wasn't it?
10: It certainly was. It gives new meaning to the term baby boom, and now they are seven indeed. So your Betty Sara's incredible labour, I mean, she was in labour for 80 hours, was big news all over Australia. And big news in England, as we heard in the newsreel, she was an English migrant and her husband, Percy, had been flying with the RAF in bombers and actually had been shot down over Germany and spent some time as a prisoner of war in the famous Stalagluft III prison camp. So they had, you know, married in England, come out to Australia, had a son named Geoffrey, I believe, and then in 1949... in 1950, they'd moved up to Bellingen and Betty fell pregnant again. And she was soon revealed to be rather pregnant. There were x-rays and the doctors went, whoa. And Betty suspected something was up because she could no longer see her feet. Mm-hmm. And they decided that they would break the news gradually. So at first they told her she was expecting twins. Then they upped it by one and said triplets. And then they revealed, yep, you're actually expecting quads. Now, there must have been a lot of anxiety around this because, you know, there'd only been four sets of quads recorded in Australia, and that was between 1930 and 1950. One child survived in Melbourne, another one survived in Sydney, and the other two sets of quads all died. They died because they were premature, obviously. So it was, you know, it had never happened before that all four quads had survived. Mm. Betty was a trooper. She went full term with the four babies. So the whole, you know, Sydney media, Brisbane media, they all flocked to Bellingen, all jostling for the story. And the labour went for a long time. It started on the 16th of August. On the night of the 17th, she had the first baby. So Australia woke up the following morning to the news that there was one baby, one down, three to go. And over the next 2.5 days, she gave birth to three more children, and they were all healthy, small, but healthy. So they were in birth order, Alison, Philip, Judith, and Mark.
2: Wow.
10: So two boys, two girls. And Percy, the husband, you know, he was, you know, being quoted continually after each birth going, "You beauty, a boy, another girl, yay." So, you know, and he was in tears by the end of it. You know, everybody was in love with the Betty and Percy Sara and their sudden family of five.
2: Wow. And their life stories, we mentioned, they were sort of fodder for women's magazines, particularly Australian Women's Weekly. And their development, they were tracked throughout their whole lives
10: They
2: grew up. I mean, they'd be still, they'd be in their mid-70s now, wouldn't they?
10: 76 this week. I believe that all four of the children are alive. They were a few years ago at least. Right. Betty only passed away herself a couple of days after Christmas in 2022, at the age of 101.
2: Wow. Okay.
10: And she'd given interviews as recently as 2016 saying she'd had a lovely life and she was still sort of bemused that anybody was interested in old Betty Sara. I mean, anybody can give birth to babies, she said. It's a really good news story. I mean, these kids lived in the spotlight from, you know, the time they entered the world, and it actually turned out all right for them. They've been interviewed at various points during their lives, like in Australian Women's Weekly in 1975, profiled them at 25. In the mid-80s, the Sydney Morning Herald did a thing about, you know, Australians who'd been famous. And they basically said, you know, well, we had a lot of opportunities thanks to it. You know, it wasn't always the greatest to be in the spotlight, but we understand that we're of historical interest to Australians, and Australians have a lot of, you know, interest in our lives and how we're doing. So the media at the time, a massive scrum in Bellingen, and for a week after the final baby was born, Percy had to negotiate what he was going to do. I mean, everywhere he turned, there was a journalist or a cameraman wanting an answer. Frank Packer's Australian Consolidated Press had set up a fund for the quads because, you know, Betty was a housewife. Percy was an ambulance driver. They weren't wealthy. They didn't have private insurance to cover the costs of this. Mm. So Frank Packer set up a fund which raised £1,400 pretty quickly. And then every media entity in Australia was jostling for the rights. And Percy and Betty negotiated with Frank Packer for a 16-year exclusive contract.
2: Wow.
10: So what that meant was they got a four-figure lump sum. There were trusts set up for each of the kids. They'd get annual payments as well. And it also meant that every other journalist was then out of the running and they wouldn't have to deal with those people. Yeah. So the photographer that they dealt with was known as Uncle Ron by the kids because he was with them their whole lives.
2: Yeah.
10: So, you know, in 1951, for instance, they were on the front page, the cover of the Australian Women's Weekly four times, Christmas, winter, Mother's Day, and then the following led up to Christmas. And that was kind of the way it went for, you know, all through the 50s. Betty actually looked like Princess Elizabeth. So when now Queen Elizabeth visited in 1954, Frank Packer arranged for the two to meet and the kids to meet the Queen as well. So it was just this lovely good news story that just kept on giving.
2: Yeah.
10: They ended up moving to Sydney in 1956, and Betty was actually on television in a very early game show called What's My Line for months. And the quads also starred in one of the earliest Vegemite commercials. So a really good, feel-good Australian story.
2: Yeah, great. A bit further back in our history from this time of the year, mid-August, back in 1889, Australia's art scene changed in a big way with a landmark exhibition. Tell us about it.
10: This was the 9x5 exhibition organised by Tom Roberts in Melbourne. It was the first ever Impressionist exhibition in Australia. So Tom Roberts of the Heidelberg art movement, he got his mates together, including Arthur Streeton and Frederick McCubbin and Charles Condor, to put on an Impressionist exhibition. Tom Roberts, Australians hadn't seen Impressionism unless you'd been to the continent, been to France, you wouldn't have seen any of these works because it wasn't easy to reproduce them and have print books like we would today. So this would be the first time Australians got to see Impressionism. He and his mates would, the exhibition was called 9x5 because each of the paintings would be done on a piece of board, a cedar cigar box lid, which measured 9 inches by 5 inches. Yeah. So that was sort of the limitation. So that means that they were small, they were accessible, and they'd be relatively affordable if you wanted to buy a bit of this weird new art.
2: derided at the time, but it changed Australian art, didn't it? And if you'd had forked out a couple of pounds for one that day, it'd be worth a considerable amount today.
10: If it was still in the family, they went for 1 to 2 guineas. Mm. The most expensive one was 9 guineas. So that a guinea was £1, 1 shilling.
2: Mm.
10: So not a lot of money. These days, there have been recent sales where they've been valued at $750,000 apiece. And the amazing thing is that there are 183 artworks, something like 80 sold during the exhibition, another 100 then sold afterwards.
2: Yeah.
10: Two-thirds of them are lost.
2: Two-thirds of them are lost, wow.
10: Yep, unaccounted for. So they're on cedar boards, 9x5. If you've got this little, you know, impressionistic landscape at Granny's place on the mantelpiece, just take a closer look because some of them, I believe, have got to be out there somewhere.
2: I mean,
10: it's not like they were canvas or on paper.
2: You'd think so.
10: So the exhibition was really successful despite the critics. And, yes, there were at least two critics I read in the newspapers at the time in August of 1889 who actually pulled out, "My kid could paint that."
2: Oh, yeah.
10: one of the critics actually said, "If my 5-year-old couldn't do better than this, I'd hang him. It's pretty harsh.
2: Very harsh and very wrong. Now let's go to 1930. The Great Depression began in late 1929 with the Wall Street collapse. They were tough times. But Australians and Sydneysiders in particular had a symbol of hope. It was the construction of the Harbour Bridge. And it was to open in 1932. Let's check the newsreel.
11: They were grim days. But in Sydney, the outlook was brightened by the completion of the mighty Harbour Bridge, begun in 1923, the largest arch bridge in the world. It was March 19th. More than 200,000 Sydneyites and visitors converged on the structure, conceived by Australian Dr. J. Bradfield and built by Dorman Long of England at a cost of £9 million. Almost twice as much as the original estimate.
2: Yes, the most significant moment maybe was in mid-August 1930, when there was a huge sigh of relief, wasn't there, Michael, when it was realised that the engineers had got it right and the bridge, which had been built from either side and was inching towards each other, the arch actually met. And that was a significant moment.
10: It was a significant moment. There were doomsayers who said they weren't going to meet. And it wasn't just a matter of these two massive arches not meeting. It was a matter of them collapsing into the harbour. If they did, they weighed 14,000 tonnes each. So you'd have 28,000 tonnes of bent and mangled steel in the harbour, which would block many of the wharves from being accessed at the height of the Depression. So it would have been a really bad thing for the Australian economy, for Australian society, if these two arches didn't meet. So they're 14,000 tonnes apiece, and they're being held back and up by 64 massive cables apiece, which are anchored into the sandstone of the harbour. So they've been built, and now they're, on the 7th of August, they were 3.5 feet apart, the lower cords of the bridge were 3.5 feet apart. So they actually put a plank across, and one of the bridge designers actually was the first person to walk across the Harbour Bridge, walked across this plank high up. There's a photo of it, and it makes you dizzy just looking at it. Oh. So what they had to do was then they had, over the next week and a half, they had to lower these massive arches, the south and northern, southern and northern arches, inches at a time, very, very, very slowly. And then on Tuesday, the 19th of August, they were only, they got to the point where the pilot pivot pins would actually nestle into the opposite bay. And, so they were kind of being held.
2: And clunk, clunk, clunk. It worked. Well,
10: clunk, clunk. It did. The thing was, at this point, though, they were 3/8 of an inch apart, and the sun, the heat of the sun, would cause the bridge to expand and contract each night. So they'd get closer and then further away. So on the afternoon of the 19th at 4 p.m., they finally judged, okay, we're ready now. We can do it. They're not going to. It's a warm day. They're not going to contract anymore. Let's go it. And then they, yep. Eased the cables, connected them, put all of the bolts in place, and there you had it. They did it at night. It was bridged.
2: The bridge was bridged.
10: The bridge was bridged, and only the people who were working on it actually saw it because it was at night.
2: Oh, okay.
10: The next morning, people woke up to the news that the bridge worked out, and there it was. It was connected. It had worked. And then they lit it up the next night. There were, you know, massive celebrations, a lot of national pride, also amusement because there was a Union Jack flown at one end and an Australian flag at the other one. And the British tried to claim that they'd been the ones to build it. Australian newspapers weren't having a bar of that. So there was, yeah, a great sense of relief. And now the work began of, you know, connecting the top to arches, the top parts of the arches, and then actually the creeper cranes working backwards to lower the roadway
2: into place.
10: And that would take, you know, another 18 months.
2: Michael Adams is with us, creator and host of the Forgotten Australia podcast. We're looking back in history at mid-August. What was going on? Well, tonight is official census night in Australia. Everyone in the country tonight's got to be counted. Millions of households are completing and already have completed the 66-question survey, either online or on paper. But naturally, Michael, you've got a story from the first census night from 1911. Guess what? It involves a murder.
10: It does.
2: What happened?
10: I was looking back at the first national census in 1911 just to see what it was like, you know, see the stories, how they delivered the censuses. You know, it was before flight, before cars were really a thing. So, you know, a massive job in the days before computers to get these census forms out there, to get them returned, so on. So, and then I just discovered that probably the first demographic result was a murder. the discovery that

0: someone hadn't returned their census form because his mate had bumped him off outside of Cloncurry. So on the 20th of March, this census worker named Charles Elliott, 40 miles southwest of Cloncurry at a place called Scrubby Creek, handed over census forms to an Afghan man called Russian Dean and his 23-year-old Australian-born buddy, William Gould. So these guys were out, you know, working as kangaroo shooters, and this was what the census collectors had to do. They had to find people wherever they lived. So, you know, they were going through unemployed camps, they were going out bush, they were going to islands. Wherever anybody was, if they were a white Australian, non-Aboriginal Australian, they would, or resident, they would find them and they would count them. So a month later, William Gould, the Australian-born bloke, came back into Cloncurry and handed over his census form, but Russian Dean was nowhere to be found. And it was up to Charles Elliott, the census worker, to actually find him and find where his form was. And if he couldn't find him, then the police had to get involved, because these forms, if you didn't return one, it was a £10 fine, which back in the day was, you know, about a month's pay. So it was a big deal. And eventually they went out looking for this Russian Dean fellow, taking William Gould along with them. And what do you know? They found Russian Dean's bones in the fire at that camp where the census collector had given them the forms.
1: Wow.
0: And from that point onwards, it spiraled. So if anyone needs a good census podcast tonight while they're filling out their form, I've done a two-parter about this. And what's extraordinary is William Gould was well known to the police at this point for another murder beforehand, and then 20 years later, there'd be another one that he was linked to. So William Gould, if he was going to fill out his census form, might have written occupation serial killer.
1: Serial killer, indeed. Stand up and be counted. All right, Michael, good to talk as always. Michael Adams is the creator and host of the Forgotten Australia podcast. Thanks, Michael.
0: Thanks, Phil.
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1: Yeah, great stuff, isn't it? Thank you, Frank. Frank from Winthrop in WA says, Phil, about the quadruplets, New Zealand had the Lawson Quinns, 5, 27th July 1965. They all survived. They're 60 in 2025. How about that? Not bad. All right, we've got news coming up, the mighty challenge to follow. Let's talk tech with Peter Marks. Always look forward to this segment.
2: Nightlife Tech. Nightlife Tech.
1: For more than a year, many websites have been reporting a dramatic decline in traffic. And yes, the concern is real. It points to a broader structural change in how the World Wide Web's being used. Many sites that create content, like news or analysis sites, are funded either by advertising or subscription, and the reduction in traffic would threaten their business model. Fewer visitors, less advertising. Fewer journalists, less original reporting. AI search has fewer high-quality sources to draw upon. Information quality deteriorates. That's the slide we're talking about. Let's talk more about this and all the latest from the tech world with Peter Marks, software developer and technology commentator from Access Informatics. Peter, good evening to you. Welcome back.
4: Thanks, Philip. Good to be with you.
1: Before we look at the reasons, what's the magnitude of the problem?
4: Well, it's pretty dramatic. News site Axios reports data from web analytics company Chartbeat showing that Google search result traffic to publishers has fallen by 34% over the past year. Now, of course, as you said, many sites get their readers from Google searches. When people search for something they're interested in, they see a link and they go through to the site and then they might subscribe or certainly view advertising. It gets worse, though. Over the past 2 years, small publishers lost 60% of referrals from search overall, medium publishers 47%, and large publishers 22%. I assume the stronger brands are less affected because people tend to remember the URL and go straight there. But it's not just the websites that are being affected. I spoke this week with veteran Pacific journalist Sue Ahern about three Pacific news sites she works with that are hosted on Facebook, and she was wondering why their page views have declined. The Pacific Newsroom recorded a 70% fall in Facebook views. Melanesian News Network declined 45% in 4 months. And in Vanuatu, VBTC also reported a significant decline in reach and views.
1: Is it just news sites, or is it other kinds of content like Q&A discussion sites as well?
4: Yeah, Stack Overflow was a very popular site for programmers and web developers. It's one of those sites where people ask a question.

0: particular, those question and answer sites have been pillaged. Places like Stack Overflow and Reddit have been used to train AI models, not the least Google's own models. Now, you'll remember that when ChatGPT launched in November 2022, it grew to 1 million users in just 5 days. And Google declared an emergency. Basically, it looked like their search business was going to disappear overnight. Now, of course, Google had the AI skills. They just hadn't applied it to answering the questions that people were putting into the search box. I guess they didn't want to, you know, disrupt their own river of gold. Now, when you ask a question in a Google search, you get an AI overview. Often, they're very good, and they may give you links through to the sources, but the answer is often described as a zero-click interaction, in that many users will read the AI summary, and they'll never click through to the source page. Many people, myself included, tend to ask an AI chatbot for an answer. You know, ChatGPT, Claude, Copilot, you know, all of these, there's more. And they're very good for answering a question, arguably better than doing a web search. I mean, the problem with web searches, although, that you know, you remember the days before Google, it's just amazing that we could find anything out.
1: I know.
0: But of course, when you search, you come across websites, but do you trust them? You know, you have to make a judgment about, just because they've come up, you know, high in Google's ranking, does that mean that they're the authoritative source? So the AIs do kind of make a judgment there for you.
2: Yeah, it's not hard to see why this is a problem. What about declining traffic to Facebook pages?
0: Yeah, well, Meta has been pushing their AI pretty hard, although my sense is that's not the reason the news pages are losing views there. But, you know, they have been a valuable place to build readership, and a lot of sites just basically are hosted on Facebook. I personally don't like that, because you are vulnerable to changes in their algorithms. You're getting your traffic because it's coming up in people's feed. But the same problem is with any of the social platforms. If you use them to host, rather than the old days, we all used to have our own websites, or I still do, but, you know, these days it's much easier to just create a Facebook page. But, you know, TikTok, Instagram, WhatsApp, and to some extent YouTube, you are vulnerable to the algorithm that they're using. Now, perhaps in part due to attempts to have the social platforms pay a levy for publishing news or links to news, they've changed their algorithms away from news links to favour more short-form content, and in particular Reels, which are those short portrait format videos, which I personally don't like. Why? A video should be horizontal, you know, like on the movies. I'm just an old fuddy-duddy. But they also now favour content from family and friends over news content, even if you've followed or interacted with that news source. So, Philip, I guess they just figure that these items in our feeds are more engaging and more, you know, make us more addicted to the platforms.
2: Yeah. Okay. What can content creators do if they want to save their businesses?
0: The million-dollar question. As I said to Sue Ahern, I wish I had the answer. Axios notes that their style of news presentation, and you might have seen this around a fair bit, where news sites will show you the first paragraph of a story and then you have to drill into it. So what Axios is well known for doing is they start with the most important points of a story, then they have some context, and then you click through to get more information. Then they'll often say, oh, this is a, you know, two-minute read or whatever it is. I guess for people with short attention spans. They say they are among the top publishers surfaced by the leading large language models. As website workers, we used to employ a thing called SEO, Search Engine Optimization, which tried to get us up in the Google ranking. But it looks like the challenge now is LLMO, you know, to be attractive to large language models in the hope that they'll train on our content and then hopefully link us in the answers.
2: Yep. Speaking of large language model training, if they've already scraped the whole internet and also all the Q&A sites, where are they going to go next for quality material?
0: Well, there may be some light at the end of this dark tunnel where everyone's revenue is drying up. You know, they need this quality content, and the quality content creators, you know, basically are looking for money. Now, the hugely funded AI companies have money to pay for content. We know that Anthropic has been talking with organizations that own quality content, I believe, including the ABC, and they're prepared to pay for access. But look, apart from already soaking up everything on the internet, there's a bigger problem in that AI is now being used to write much of the content on the internet. Some estimates have put the rate of AI authorship, for example, on LinkedIn at over 50%.
2: I know.
0: Yeah, but if AI is trained on its own

0: output or slop, as some people call it,
1: yeah.
0: What happens is it degrades over time. It's a bit like inbreeding. There's a technical term for it called model collapse. One place, unfortunately, they're turning, apparently, is old books. AI companies and data brokers are reported to be buying physical old books in bulk.
1: What?
0: And this, exactly. This includes old, like random, rare books, used and out of print books. Now, the reason is that they're free of AI slop because they were written before AI was around, and they're structurally dense, as they say. They've been carefully proofread and edited, unlike a lot of content on the internet. A concern is that to scan the books, the spines are guillotined, so the pages can be fed into high-speed industrial scanners. And after ingesting, the pages are simply pulped. There has been some legal action, including against Anthropic, to prevent them from buying physical books, scanning and destroying them. But there is concern that rare books may disappear to feed the voracious appetite of the content needed for training AI.
1: What a dear idea. So, I mean, Google and the AI companies, therefore, are in the process of killing the goose that laid their golden egg by destroying the very business model of the content creators that enabled them. Because, that's right, they're not creating any new information themselves. They're just regurgitating what's there.
0: Okay. Yeah, they're summarizing it, they're proofreading it, they're turning it into different things. Look, certainly this golden goose, and that, you know, Google would not be anywhere if it didn't have the internet to index, and exactly. The AI companies would have nothing if they didn't have all the training material. If they kill that off, it's so much like that they're killing the goose that laid the golden egg. Certainly the goose has a touch of bird flu and maybe partially cooked. I think that the moves governments are making are positive. Both the federal government and now the South Australian government are looking into the impacts and opportunities of AI. I wonder if the other states will follow suit. It seems like something that's Australia-wide. But look, Philip, pure capitalism is unmatched in exploiting commercial opportunities like this AI boom. But if unchecked, it can destroy the environment in which it thrived. And after that, what happens? Well, a government bailout. So I really hope we avoid all that.
1: Yep, Peter Marks is with us as a tech commentator from Access Informatics. This issue came up on the program during the quiz recently. Another application of AI is in the form of increasingly popular smart glasses. Now, these are glasses, eyeglasses, that you with one or two little cameras mounted in the frame. On Friday, Federal Attorney General Michelle Rowland asked the Privacy Commissioner to urgently review the technology. These things have been around for a while, though, haven't they? Why is there sudden concern?
0: Yes, it's not new. Back in 2013, Google introduced Google Glass, which was a rather clunky gadget that sat on your face, and it was pretty obvious you were wearing it. It had a camera and it had a small screen for the user, and they were picked up in safety applications where, you know, maintenance workers, for example, who had their hands full could look up and see the instructions in their glasses, which is a great application for it. At the time, there was controversy. There was quite a big reaction against it, and, you know, because people could wear them in public and film other people, and people didn't realise they were being filmed. I remember there were pubs and bars that had signs up saying you're not permitted to wear them inside. But yeah, flash forward in time, and Meta has been releasing versions of their glasses which use AI to understand what they're seeing and hearing. And now, look, there are good reasons for that, glasses with cameras. The best example is for people with limited or no vision. They are a game changer. Absolutely, apparently, you know, they change your life, and they can tell the user what's in front of them. They can read print ingredients, instructions on packets, and they can warn about danger. I mean, what a fantastic thing for them to have. But what is concerning about the increasing popularity of these things is what happens to the video that's captured of people, perhaps without their knowledge.
1: Can you tell if you're being recorded?
0: Well, they do have a little light that comes on when they're recording video, but of course some users have tried to damage or cover the light. Meta has taken some steps to prevent this. The cameras are already quite small, so in a busy social situation, perhaps at night, you may not notice that, you know, the stylish Ray-Bans your interlocutor is wearing actually have a camera that's on. The cameras will no doubt continue to shrink over time. And, you know, the glasses are getting cheaper. The Ray, you know, the Ray-Bans from Meta are quite expensive, but there were some that turned up in Kmart, I think, recently, quite cheaply. They've sold out, I believe. But it's quite likely there'll be more of those. Some people have used the glasses to already record them doing things like picking up women or pranking people, and they've posted these videos. There are concerns that they could be used to film people at the gym, you know, rather distasteful things. Meta has banned some users as a result of what they've posted. But I think of concern in Australia is the privacy perspective, that is, where that video goes. Now, we can imagine why Meta is interested. They are motivated to use what they see out of your glasses to learn more about you for the purpose of targeted advertising. We know already that they look at all the photos we upload. I don't know if you've seen this, but you can get the metadata on pictures you've posted, and it will do things like list what the products are that are in the picture, you know, what brand of car or mixer and things like that. So they're looking at all of that stuff so they can know what you're interested in, even though you may not be conscious of it. But look, it's quite likely our privacy laws will need to be strengthened or modified to add in all the things we never thought of in the past in the light of evolving technologies like these.
1: Yeah, you're right. Yes, the callers who rang me were vision impaired, and they said that they were literally game life-changing.
0: I've heard the same thing. Fantastic.
1: Yeah. Now, what's coming up? Samsung's announced new phones. New iPhones are coming next month.
0: Yep.
1: Google's announcing new Pixel phones this week. What's it all looking like?
0: Exciting times. Yes, July 23, Samsung announced their new phones, including a new folding phone. This seems to be the thing everyone's on board with this year. Google will announce new Pixel phones this week. Google have already telegraphed most of what they're announcing. It's the next day or two. They, too, are hinting at folding devices. And, yes, Apple will announce iPhones next month, early September. And there are strong rumours of a folding device there too. So the folding devices, I've always been a bit unhappy with the ones I've played with. They have a crease down the middle of the screen. It's nice to be able to open them out and get a bigger screen. But it seems like the creases are going away. They're getting less obvious. And there were some reliability problems with the hinge and so on. But look, Philip, these phones are not cheap. I saw an ad for the Samsung one yesterday, and this was the introductory offer. They were saying $800 off.
1: What?
0: So if they're saying that there's $800 off, then you know the price is substantial. It was the Samsung Z Fold 8 Ultra. How did they come up with these names? The base model starts in Australia at $2,198. And, of course, memory and storage has got very expensive. If you get the full terabyte of storage, that's a $3,000 device in your pocket. Amazing.
1: Wow.
0: You know, some people would argue that a folding phone can take the place of two devices. It can take the place of a phone and also a tablet. And I have tablets. I use them for reading. Mm. I'm not inclined to try and put both into one, but I could see that it might be reasonable value for some people. Mm. But look, it will be fascinating to see what the price of the Apple device is. They've always been at the top of the market, but, you know, Samsung and the others are right up there. So stand by in the next few weeks.
1: Everyone waits to see what Apple does. That's right.
0: Yeah.
1: Peter, always great to talk. Appreciate it. Thank you.
0: Thanks for having me.
1: Peter Mark, software developer and tech commentator from Access Informatics.
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1: Yes, just like that, the mighty challenge is around the corner. Hey, 1-300-800-222. 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Straight after the news, we shall get into it. Someone's got to win. So, hey, tonight, that's you. 1-300-800-222.
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0: ABC News with David Rowlands. Local authorities say the death toll from the earthquake that hit Colombia has risen to 224. Rescue efforts across Western Colombia are into a second day as emergency workers dig through collapsed buildings and flattened homes amid expectations that the death toll from the country's most powerful earthquake in decades will rise. The 7.4 magnitude quake tore through Colombia's coffee-growing heartland early on Monday local time. It's reduced multi-storey buildings to rubble in cities such as Pereira and Cali. A court in Syria has sentenced ousted President Bashar al-Assad to death for crimes against humanity, which were committed during the country's civil war. The BBC's Joanna Keane has the story.
1: Bashar al-Assad's grip on power came to an end in 2024.

0: when his government was overthrown and he fled to Russia with his family. Now, in his absence, he's been sentenced to death for crimes including premeditated murder. His cousin, Atif Najib, who is in charge of political security in Dera province where the uprising began, was inside a cage in court to hear his sentence read out. He was convicted of the intentional killing of children and torture leading to death. Syria's interim authorities will now continue the process of trying figures from the former government, both in person and in their absence.
1: Three crew members have reportedly been killed in a suspected attack by Iran-backed Houthis on a small cargo vessel in the Red Sea. The fatalities aboard the Egyptian-owned vessel, if confirmed, would be the first deaths in a Houthi strike on shipping since the Iran war began, although the group hasn't claimed responsibility. Two Pakistanis and one Indonesian person were reportedly killed as the ship sailed from Amman to Djibouti or via Djibouti. Meanwhile, a container ship has been reportedly hit by a missile off Pakistan in a suspected US attack. Federal Treasurer Jim Chalmers says the interest rates decision will come as a welcome relief to mortgage holders. The Reserve Bank has left interest rates on hold at 4.35%. The move was widely expected by economists amid softening inflation, higher unemployment and a cooling housing market. Speaking during question time, Mr. Chalmers says that inflation is still higher than he'd like, but the news is welcome.
2: This will come as a relief to Australians with a mortgage. It is a welcome decision at a time of heightened uncertainty in the world and persistent pressures in our own economy at home as well.
1: A youth justice official has told the Royal Commission on Anti-Semitism there's been a shift in the caseload from Islamic State-inspired extremism to more right-wing ideologies. Gavin Coote has the details.
3: Dr. Stephen Barracosa, the senior manager of the Youth Justice New South Wales Specialist Support Unit, has told the inquiry extremist content is becoming increasingly tailored to young people. He says there's been a major shift in the types of extremism his team is grappling with.
4: We very quickly moved from what felt like a heavily influenced religious extremist Islamic State-inspired climate to a really broad and convoluted right-wing extremism landscape with many different themes.
3: He told the inquiry anti-Semitism is an ongoing problem, but is rarely at the core of a young person's extremist beliefs.
1: Millions of people across Australia have been filling out their census forms tonight. Here's Thanmaya Nevada.
5: Both residents and visitors must record who's in their home as part of the nationwide survey taken once every 5 years. It gives the Australian Bureau of Statistics a snapshot of the country on a particular night. This year, that's tonight. And demographer Dr. Liz Allen says the whole country will benefit from the census.
6: From the sewage being reliable, the water flowing, the roads being where they need to be, public transport, health, education, all of it.
5: If anyone fails to complete the census, they could be fined up to $364 a day, while those found to have lied on their form could face a fine of up to $3,640.
1: Turning to sport, and Morara Stadium curator Jake Pavlich says he doesn't feel under any pressure ahead of this week's first cricket test between Australia and Bangladesh. Top-ranked Australia will be a strong favourite against the world number 9 when Darwin hosts test cricket for the first time in 22 years. Pavlich says he'd like the match to go for 5 days, but says that will depend on how the players perform. ABC News.
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0: Yes, well, hello and how are you? Philip Clark with you on ABC Radio, ABC Local Radio. We are right across the country. Good to be with you as well, right through the Australian continent and through the Pacific as well, and right around the world with the World Wide Web. It's the third hour of the program in the east it's 6 past midnight, in the west it's 6 past 10, in South Australia and the Territory 24 to midnight. Good to be with you as well. Hi to everyone in Tuvalu, Fiji and Kiribati. It's 6 past 2. At 6 past midnight in Port Moresby. Excellent to have your company. We're about to play the Mighty Challenge. If you'd like to have a crack, give us a call, 1-300-800-222. There are lines free. George from Fremantle, I can see you there. If you'd like to join George, 1-300-800-222. There are lines free. 25 questions in 5 categories. Answer question 25 and you will be a winner. All right. Coming up in the last hour of the program, after the Mighty Challenge issues of the day, it's census night in Australia. Did you fill out your census? Maybe you filled it out in the old-fashioned way on paper, or maybe you did it online, or maybe on your phone or computer. I must say I filled mine out, I think, nearly 2 weeks ago, because you could if you knew exactly where you were going to be tonight, which I did. I wonder what you made of the whole process. Was it pretty simple and straightforward, or did you run into any problems? I tell you, one thing that occurred to me is that I was surprised that there were so few questions. I mean, you could have asked a whole lot of interesting questions, don't you reckon? And they didn't. 1-300-800-222. Let's talk about that in the last hour of the program. Thank you for the texts, by the way, and comments on the program as we've been tooling along tonight. JOC says, very interesting story about the construction of the Harbour Bridge, Phil. Would make a good movie or TV documentary. Yeah, but I mean, there have been TV documentaries, haven't there? I don't think, has there been a movie about the building of the Harbour Bridge? I don't think so. I don't think there has. Maybe I'm wrong. 1-300-800-222 is the number. All right, is everybody set and ready? Because if you are, then so am I. Ray in the Bay says the hardest part about the census was putting in the password. I know, because it had upper and lower case and all that sort of stuff. I'm with you, Ray. I get bamboozled at these things too. All righty. We have got 25 questions in 5 categories. Our categories tonight are category number 1, name that year. Category number 2, sandwiches. Category number 3, gods and monsters. Category number 4, salad days, and category number 5, jewellery and gemstones. All right, what's it going to be? Name that year, sandwiches, gods and monsters, salad days, jewellery and gemstones. George from Fremantle, subject of a controversy the other night, is joining us as our first contestant tonight. G'day, George.
1: Opening batsman today.
0: Yes, exactly. Well, you're an experienced man, George. That's what everybody back in the sheds are saying.
1: Well, that was a good experience, a bad experience. What was number 4 again?
0: Our categories tonight are name that year, sandwiches, gods and monsters, salad days, jewellery and gemstones.
1: I'll try a salad days, I guess.
0: Salad days.
1: Salad days. Let's try it.
0: What were your salad days, George?
1: Probably in the 1920s.
0: No. What? George? 1920s?
1: No, I don't.
0: Hey, everybody, George is more than 126.
1: Not quite that far. But go back a fair way, believe me. Further than most people think.
0: Oh, yeah. All righty. I'll let you off being 126. Let's move to question number 1. Salad days. Which nuts would you use to make a Waldorf salad?
1: I think they're, walnuts.
0: Correct. Yes.
1: Yeah. I'm just trying.
0: Walnuts.
1: Oh, sorry, the brains are... Would you believe what I've been doing tonight?
0: No, you haven't told me yet whether I can work out whether to believe it or not, George.
1: Believe it,

0: I was doing the census.
1: Oh, good.
0: And I thought it was a five-minute job. And it says, I've been at it for about an hour and a half. Three quarters of an hour.
1: Really?
0: And I still haven't finished. But George. I can't type very quickly. My typing's like one finger or two fingers, and it's like...
1: Oh, so you're doing it online.
0: 2 words a minute. Yeah, I'm doing it online.
1: Yeah, yeah.
0: And it's a bit more messing around than I thought. Well, then I remember, because I've done them whenever they've had to be done.
1: When was the last one? 2021, as I remember.
0: It was 5,000 every 5 years, I believe.
1: Yeah, 2021. Remember the whole thing had to be shut down for a bit because some hackers got into it. Remember that?
0: My memory's not that good these days.
1: Trust me,
0: especially for things like that. What was the other big stoppage there? Wasn't that long back?
1: What, in the census?
0: No, there was some other time that they had something, the system shut down.
1: Oh, I don't know, but systems are shutting down all the time. Yeah. George, I agree with that. Okay, Jane from Homebush had walnuts. Karen from Mullumbimby had walnuts as well. John of Coburg says, Phil, wasn't the dentist in Finding Nemo involved in making bridges in Sydney? Oh, was he? Oh, I've watched Nemo a couple of times with the kids. I can't remember it well enough, John. Maybe you're right. You sound chirpy tonight, Phil, says my texter. Well, I'm a whole lot better than I was last week, I can tell you, and the week before, I can tell you. All right.
0: The weather last week, weren't you?
1: Oh, no, I don't want to go back there. Question number two, salad days, George. Which type of lettuce should be used to make a classic Caesar salad?
0: I'm not very good on those sorts of things, but Caesar salad. My guess would be...
2: Here are the listings for Caesar salad near.
0: Shit.
1: Hey, George, what's going on there? Have you got the talking glasses on?
0: No.
1: We don't like that, George.
0: No, look, my guess would be Cos.
1: No, we're not going with Cos. Not going with Cos, George. Thank you. Bye-bye. What was George doing? Was George? Did George have some sort of device going there? I don't know. 1-300-800-222 is the number. Robert from Maui says, wow, an hour and a half is pretty quick for a 126-year-old. Yeah, I agree. I agree. 1-300-800-222. Julia says, yes, I know, Julia. I know George meant his 23 salad days. Dave from North Mead says, the dentist line was a joke, Phil. It bridges a dental toll. Oh, gee, Dave. Come on, don't do that to me. David from Mount Cola. Hello, David.
3: Yeah, hi, Phil.
1: How are you?
3: Yeah, good, thanks,
1: man. Question number two, salad days. Which type of lettuce should be used to make a classic Caesar salad?
3: Is that the romaine?
1: Correct. Romaine lettuce. Yes, I think people do make them with cos lettuce, don't they? But I think if you want to be...
3: Yeah, I just have the ready-made one, you get the supermarket.
1: Oh, come on, Dave. No, don't make your own?
3: No, not really.
1: Buying the salad in the plastic bag at the supermarket, Dave?
3: Yeah, that's the one, yeah.
1: Okay. Far be it from me. Question number three, salad days. But you can move.
3: I might go to pick the year.
1: Name that year. Well, same thing.
3: I'll name the year.
1: Same thing. Name that year. Question number three. Taylor Swift is born. The Eiffel Tower celebrates its 100th anniversary. The Berlin Wall comes down.
3: I think Taylor was born one of the very last days of the 1980s. It was like December 28th, 1989
1: is correct. Yes, I thought the Berlin Wall coming down might have been a good way in, but it was. It was 1989.

0: Very good.
1: All right. Yes, I remember the wall coming down very distinctly.
2: Yep, that's right.
1: Remember people were coming back from Berlin in the weeks afterwards with bits of it. Remember that? And the most treasured bit was to have all the graffiti on the bit of concrete.
2: I suppose they've probably still got that somewhere.
1: Yeah. No, I have to confess to having a bit of it myself, but then I bought it years later. All righty, question number four, name that year.
2: I'll stay there.
1: Winston Churchill resigned as British Prime Minister. Disneyland opened in California. Dame Edna Everage made her first stage appearance.
2: Okay. I know it's 50 sometimes. I think Winston died in 55. I'll go with 1955.
1: Correct. Yes, very good. Dave from Mount Cola. Winston Churchill did resign. As British Prime Minister in 1955, Disneyland opened in California as well.
3: Saturday was always Daddy's day with the two daughters. So we'd start out and try to go someplace with, you know, different things. And I would take them to the merry-go-round, and I took them different places. And as I'd sit there while they rode the merry-go-round, did all these things, sit on a bench, you know, eating peanuts, I felt that there should be something built, some kind of an amusement enterprise built where that the parents and the children could have fun together. So that's how Disneyland started. Well, it took many years. It was a whole period of maybe 15 years developing. I started with many ideas, threw them away, started all over again. And eventually it evolved into what you see today as Disneyland. But it all started from a daddy with two daughters wondering where he could take them, where he could have a little fun with them too.
1: Walt Disney, David, who we discovered the other day, who was not cryogenically frozen, Dave.
2: No, that's an urban myth.
1: Yeah, total urban myth. I mean, I think I sort of lazily subscribed to it just because I'd never bothered thinking about it. I just thought he was in some stupid fridge, which, you know, would get turned off eventually. Yeah, okay. Tim and Newey and several other people say romaine and cos lettuce are the one and the same lettuce. Rhonda from Glen Iris, thank you. Jeff from Berkshire Park says romaine and cos are the same lettuce. Okay. Question number five, Dave. Name that year.
2: I'd stay with that, yeah, okay.
1: Apollo the 13th launches. Salvador Allende takes office as president of Chile. Don Dunstan becomes Premier of South Australia.
2: Okay, obviously Apollo 11 was 69. Just trying to think how much after that 11 was, because I think the last one was 72. It's got to be either 69 or 70, Apollo 13. I'll say 1970.
1: Correct. Very good. 1970, Apollo 13th launches, and as we know, from there came a great movie.
4: April 13th, 1970. The mood could only be described as relaxed. Apollo 13, man's fifth lunar mission, the third scheduled to land on the moon, continued its tranquil coast.
5: 13, we've got one more item for you when you get a chance. We'd like it to stir up your cryo tanks.
6: Okay, Houston, we've had a problem here.
5: This is Houston. Say again, please.
6: Houston, we've had a problem. We've had a main B bus undervolt.
5: Roger, main B undervolt. Okay, stand by, 13. We're looking at it.
6: And we had a pretty large bang associated with the caution and warning there.
1: There we go. Tony from the Hills says, Phil, you might like to play a short clip of John Denver's Annie song, The Line You Fill Out My Senses. Fill up my senses. Yeah. Well, I would have, except that David Astle, who runs the evening show in Melbourne, already did it to me. So we might give it a miss. Question number six. David from Mount Cola going well. He's had 1, 2, 3, 4 in a row. Okay. David, staying with that name that year?
2: Yeah, I'll stay with that, Phil.
1: Tim Winton won his fourth Miles Franklin Award. Bitcoin was launched. Julie Goodwin won MasterChef Australia.
2: I know Bitcoin was close to 07 or 08, but I'm not sure exactly when. Look, I'm going to go 2008.
1: Not correct. Oh. Sorry, Dave. Yeah, that was a good run.
2: Okay, thanks, Philip.
1: Excellent run. Thank you. Bye-bye. Yes, an excellent run. 1-300-800-222 is the number. Phil, romaine and cos lettuce are the exact same variety of lettuce. Lactuca sativa variety longifolia. The name just depends on where you live. Yes, well, apologies. Was it George who said cos? It was, wasn't it? But George did seem to have other problems tonight, did he not? I didn't like the sound in the background, and neither did lots of you either. 1-300-800-222. Ray in the Bay says, yep, cos is Aussie for romaine. So controversy continues to surround George, who should have received a tick for his answer. Yes, although Anne in Port Lincoln says, George's AI was giving you the ingredients for Caesar salad. Okay, yeah. Americans always say cos for a Caesar. Okay. John from Mitcham says, it sounded pretty calm, those astronauts. Yeah, well, they did. What an extraordinary piece of bravery that was. All right, question number six. Who's next up here? 1-300-800-222. Craig's in Mount Barker in South Australia. G'day, Craig.
0: Yeah, not too bad. WA, not the South Australia.
1: Oh, sorry, the wrong Mount Barker.
0: Yeah. Yeah,
1: too many barking dogs here, Craig.
0: Yeah, hey, I've got to have a call out to my missus. We're being at darts tonight. She got a 180.
1: Oh, really? Yeah. Wow, a 180.
0: That's her third one, and I still have not got one.
1: Gee, that's pretty good. That is pretty. She's obviously handy, Craig. Did she win?
0: Yeah, she always beats me.
1: Like, Craig, if you want a happy life, you should keep it that way.
0: Yeah, well, I'm better at pool and all the other stuff. You know how it goes.
1: Oh, yeah. Even in that, you know, might be a good idea to drop a couple of frames, Craig, if you know what I mean.
0: Yeah.
1: Hey, question number six. We're in Name That Year. Bitcoin's launched. Tim Winton wins his fourth Miles Franklin Award. Julie Goodwin wins MasterChef Australia.
0: I have no idea, but I'll go 2011.
1: Not 2011, Craig. What's your wife's name?
0: Kelly.
1: Kelly, fantastic effort if you're listening. Good on you. Thanks, Craig. See you, mate.
0: Okay,
1: see you. Bye. 1-300-800-222. Mick from Glen Iris is on the road. G'day, Mick.
7: G'day, how you doing?
1: I'm pretty good, I think, yeah.
7: That's good. Now, you can have your Caesar salad, if it's fish in a Caesar salad, it's just wrong.
1: Hang on, is there fish? There's no fish in a Caesar, is there?
7: There is. There's, what do they call the anchovies?
1: Oh, yeah, you're right. I don't even think of them as fish sometimes. Yeah, no, you're right, Mick. Mind you, I'm a big fan of anchovies. You don't like them, obviously.
7: Nah, not at all.
1: Oh, I love them.
7: Not at all.
1: I love them on a pizza. I love them on a biscuit. I love them straight out of the can or the jar.
7: Little bits of salty.
1: They are not a little bit salty, Mick. They are extremely salty.
7: Very salty. Yeah. So, right, I'm getting off my soapbox now.
1: Yeah, that's all right. That's all right. Question number six. We're in Name That Year. Bitcoin is launched. Tim Winton wins the fourth Miles Franklin Award. Julie Goodwin wins MasterChef Australia.
7: Once again, as per the previous call, I have no clue, but I'm going to go 2006.
1: Not 2006, Mick. It's not that bad, but no, not 2006.
7: Okay.
1: See you, mate. Bye-bye. Thank you. Cos and Romaine are the same. Catherine in Wonthaggi says, whoever set your quiz prefers American terms, which is a real shame. I don't – is that the case? I don't think Patrick would normally prefer that. But anyway, apologies. Yes. Frank says, come on, Phil, you should give George a break. After all, he is 126. That's right. Dear. Robin says, Phil, no. Sardines, yes. No, I love sardines as well. Gee, yeah, no, I'm not very happy to share a tin of sardines, Robin. Just put them in front of you. No, I think if you get the right sort of anchovies, they're really, really good. Russell on the Sunshine Coast. G'day, Russell.
8: Oh, yes. Hey, good, mate. I think we go against Ames first.
1: What's that?
8: Gemstones first, and give it a crack, please, I think.
1: You can't go to jewellery and gemstones yet because we haven't answered this name that year. Bitcoin's launched. Tim Winton wins his fourth Miles Franklin Award. Julie Goodwin wins MasterChef Australia. Name that year.
8: 1997
1: or 8? Not 1997 or 8, no. Sorry, Russ. No, sorry. Ray in the Bay says, I'm with you, Phil. A few mashed anchovies sprinkled with Tabasco and spread on toast. Oh, Ray. Now we are talking. And you know what? The same thing with a tin of sardines. Oh, beautiful. Tin of sardines, just the best. All righty, where are we? Scott from Euroa. Hi, Scott.
9: Phil, how are you going?
1: Not bad.
9: That's good.
1: Not bad. Question number six we're up to. Name that year. Bitcoin is launched. Tim Winton wins the fourth Miles Franklin. Julie Goodwin wins MasterChef.
9: 2009.
1: Correct.
9: As it sounds.
1: Yes, 2009.
9: Can I give a shout out to my mum in Benalla, Carol?
1: You've got to say her name, though.
9: Carol. Carol is in Benalla and she'd be listening in right now.
1: Hey, Carol in Benalla, hello. What on earth were you doing with Scott hanging around the house? she's saying to herself, I had no idea, Phil. That's right. Hey. Good on you, Carol. Is Carol pushing something, Scott, or not? Years, I mean.
9: Pushing, yeah, she's mid-70s.
1: Hey.
9: We're kind to her.
1: Good on. Well, of course we're kind.
9: Yeah.
1: We're kind of all mums. Question number seven, name that year, if you like.
9: Mm-hmm.
1: All right, last one in name that year. The Uluru Statement from the Heart is released. Cassini-Huygens ends its 13-year mission by plunging into Saturn. And the last known person born in the 1800s dies. Name that year.
9: Last person in the 1800s. Let's go for 1997.
1: Not 1997. Not particularly close either, Scott. Thank you. See you, mate. Not particularly close. My texter says, is it sod? You have anchovies with lamb shanks for a surf and turf. Try it. It's special. I tell you what is really good is if you've got a leg of lamb, so poke no holes in the leg of lamb with a knife and stick anchovies in the holes. No, stay with me. Because when you roast the leg of lamb, the anchovy flavour just disappears. And I tell you what, the lamb flavour is massively enhanced. It's a really good trick. I can hear people saying, not on your Nelly. John of Coburg says, isn't gentleman's relish mostly anchovies? Red Simons used to bang on about it all the time. I don't know. I don't think I've probably ever had gentleman's relish. Where are we? John from Clarkfield. G'day, John.
10: Hey, Phil.
1: Question seven. Name that year. The Uluru Statement from the Heart is released. Cassini-Huygens ends its 13-year mission by plunging into Saturn. And the last known person born in the 1800s dies.
10: Well, I'm going to say 2017.
1: Correct. Yes, it is. 2017. All right, that's it for Name That Year. So we're left with salad days, jewellery and gemstones, sandwiches, gods and monsters. We're up to question number eight.
10: I'll try gods and monsters, Phil.
1: Gods and monsters. Which popular tourist destination is often referred to locally as the Island of the Gods?
10: Popular tourist destination. Island of the Gods. I'm going to try Bali.
1: Bali is correct. Yeah. Bali is correct. Question number nine. We're in Gods and Monsters. Stay?
10: We'll stay there, Phil.
1: Cherie says sardines mashed with finely chopped red onion, fresh green chilies, finished with lemon juice to taste. Spread on hot buttered, that's real butter, sourdough toast.

0: Oh boy, Sherry, you live well. That's really good. Maggie from Palm Beach says, I've always liked Round the Bay's jokes, but I really like his recipe segment. Yeah. Are you an anchovy fan, John?
1: I don't mind anchovies, but I don't know how they live with all that salt in their body, though.
0: I know. They probably eat a lot of pizza, do you think?
1: Oh, I'd say, yeah, maybe they just like salt on their fish and chips or something. I don't know.
0: Johnny Chicken Tooth says, you've not lived until you've tried an anchovy thick shake. You're welcome. No, Johnny Chicken Tooth. No. Question number 9, that's in the same field as sardine ice cream. Mustn't muck up your concepts here. Question number 9, we're in Gods and Monsters. Stay here?
1: Yeah, you'll stay.
0: Which gigantic insects feature in the classic 1954 monster movie, Them?
1: Oh. I'm just going to say an ant.
0: Ants is correct. Yeah, and ants is correct. All right, question number 10. We're staying with gods and monsters.
1: Yeah, we'll stay.
0: What profession is shared by the gods Vulcan and Hephaestus?
1: Vulcan. No, sorry, what was the question again, Phil?
0: Now, John, I'm going to leave it. I'm sorry. There's something about it I don't like. I'm sorry, but there's something about it I don't like. Fitzy from Coogee. G'day, Fitzy.
2: Hey, g'day. How are you going?
0: Not bad. Question number 10. We're in Gods and Monsters. What profession is shared by the gods Vulcan and Hephaestus?
2: Oh, gods have occupations now?
0: They do. Oh, yeah. Some run the local news agency. Others, are pool cleaners.
2: Yeah,
0: Poseidon's a well-known pool cleaner.
2: Will he be struggling with the newspapers these days, wouldn't they?
0: They would, yeah.
2: Although
0: that's true.
2: Back in the day it was probably popular.
0: Yeah, that's true. Well, there was the Hobart Mercury. I mean, Mercury looked after that, I presume.
2: Yeah. Okay. A good occupation for them might be, I'll say fisherman. I've got no idea.
0: No, they didn't. They left all that to Poseidon. He used to deliver on Thursdays. Deliver on Thursdays. Ring him up on Wednesdays. Orders placed on Wednesdays. Delivered Thursdays. Thanks,
2: thanks
0: Fitzy.
2: Thanks, Bill.
0: See you, man. 1-300-800-222. Leroy in Penrith, correct. Yes, Claire from Dalton, correct. Who else has got the right answer here? Slippers from Bannockburn, Victoria here. That's true. Vulcan made a good gas heater. That's true. I had a Vulcan gas heater at one stage. Remember when, I mean, are they still going though, aren't they? Or oil heaters or gas heaters? Vulcan made those. Where are we? Chris from Pakenham, I see you. Let's go. Chris, hello.
3: G'day, sir. How are you going?
0: Pretty good. Question number 10, we're in Gods and Monsters. What profession is shared by the gods Vulcan and Hephaestus?
3: Hephaestus I have never heard of, but Vulcan, would run a forge, I think, or a metal fabrication.
0: Mm-hmm.
3: Axes and swords and stuff, so a forge?
0: What else might you? I don't know, strictly speaking, oh, maybe you did forge things, but what's a more general profession we might describe that sort of activity as?
3: A blacksmith.
0: Correct.
3: Oh,
0: yeah. I didn't want to rule you out on forging because I think if you're a blacksmith,
3: You have a forge.
0: Yeah, you do. I think you do have a forge, don't you? Yeah,
3: that's right. With the bellows and all that kind of stuff.
0: Because forging's what about temperate? About drawing the metal under
3: heat.
0: Under heat,
3: and then rapid cooling.
0: And then your rapid cooler, so it's very sharp and quite can be brittle.
3: Steel. Yeah, I used to like that show on SBS in the afternoon. Where they make knives and axes heads and they it's going out of my head, where they have layers and layers.
0: Yeah. There was a wonderful, I watched a wonderful YouTube video once, you know those things that you watch.

0: There was a wonderful YouTube video of a bloke who picks up a piece of old ship's chain, like massive piece of ship's chain.
1: You say that when you're drunk.
0: And thank you. And he makes a Japanese sword out of it.
1: Hanzo Hattori sword, Kill Bill, very arigato.
0: It's Damascus
1: steel, it is.
0: Yeah.
1: The layering is.
0: I think that's the steel that would make a big ship's anchor chain. It has to be pretty good stuff. And so.
1: I think you're just relying on mass to stop boat moving. Yeah. Not much finesse in making big stuff not move. Just make it heavy.
0: Baronia from Adelaide says, I'm sitting in front of my Vulcan oil heater right now. It was tricky restocking the fuel tank last month due to the war. Oh, is that right? I thought most of them, old oil heaters had gone away because they were too expensive.
1: Well, we don't mention the war, so...
0: No, don't we? Righto. Question number 11.
1: Don't mention the war.
0: Question 11. We're in Gods and Monsters. You can move if you like.
1: What have we got?
0: We've got sandwiches, jewellery and gemstones, salad days, or you could stay in Gods and Monsters.
1: Yadnyut sandwiches, so...
0: We're going with sandwiches. Question number 11. There could be some anchovies in here. Not saying.
1: Oh, thank you.
0: Which nationally named sandwich is made with ham, roast pork, Swiss cheese, pickles, mustard?
1: Nationally named sandwich.
0: Which nationally named sandwich is made with ham, roast pork, Swiss cheese, pickles, and mustard?
1: Nationally named. Oh, I was going to say Reuben, but I might go hamburger.
0: What are you doing?
1: I'll go Reuben.
0: It's not a Reuben. It's not a Reuben. I had a Reuben once in New York, Chris, because I thought, that's the thing you do in New York. And I sat down. I said, I think I went to Carnegie's Deli, famous deli. I said, I'll order a Reuben. And anyway, so much anticipation because I wasn't quite sure what I was getting. Anyway, out it comes. There's a small triangle of rye bread at one end of the plate. Then there would be a kilo of sliced meat, and then there was a pickle at the other end, like a green pickle.
1: Huge. The servings are huge.
0: I looked at it and I thought, there's no way I could. And also, in what way is this a Reuben sandwich? The waiter looked at me and he said, "Where are you from?" And I said, "Australia." He said, "Yeah." He said, "It's not to everyone's taste." I said, no, it's not. How can I eat a kilo of sliced meat? It's ridiculous.
1: Well, you end up with a liver problem, I think.
0: Yeah.
1: I'm going to go into my day and enjoy my birthday when I wake up and maybe have a slice.
0: Happy birthday, Chris. See you.
1: Thanks, mate.
0: Bye-bye. 1-300-800-222 is the number. Let's move on. Trev from Surface Paradise. Sorry, Trev, you've been waiting on there. Hello.
2: That's all right.
0: Pretty good. Yeah. Question number 11. We're up to sandwiches. Which nationally named sandwich is made with ham, roast pork, Swiss cheese, pickles, mustard? Sounds okay, actually.
2: It sounds all right, but from what you said, it's a big sandwich.
0: Yeah, I think the mix. Yeah, the combo of ham and roast pork. Yeah. Anyway, it's not a Reuben.
2: No, but it's a nationally named
0: sandwich.
2: Oh, look, all I could think of, who else would eat it but an American? So I'll go on an American.
0: An American singer. No, it's not an American. I understand where you're coming from with that, Trev, but sadly not correct. Phil from Sunshine. G'day, Phil. Hi, Phil.
3: Oh, hello.
0: Question number 11. Sandwiches. Which nationally named sandwich is made with ham, roast pork, Swiss cheese, pickles, mustard?
3: First time caller. I would have hoped for an easier question. Nationally named. That's after a nation, in effect.
0: Yeah, it's not American. It's not a Reuben.
3: So it's a blank nation, basically. German.
0: Not a German sandwich, okay. Phil. No, I think I suppose you. Yeah, no. Would you have Swiss cheese in a German sandwich? I don't know. 1-300-800-222

0: Michael from Chester Hill. Hello, Michael.
1: Oh, you came to me. How are you, Phil? Oh,
0: I'm very well, Michael. Question 11. We're in sandwiches. Which nationally named sandwich is made with ham, roast pork, Swiss cheese, pickles, mustard?
1: Oh, I'm so glad this is a question that I'm putting. I mean, you know, I am thinking kind of New York, sort of that style of something, but you say it's national.
0: Nationally named sandwich. It's not a Reuben, it's not an American, it's not a German.
1: Yeah, but it's got Swiss cheese on it. I'm sorry, maybe I shouldn't ask. Can I just say thank you? And I don't know.
0: All right.
1: I'm going to go with a Hungarian, and good luck to everybody who filled in the census today. I hope you did your duty.
0: Thank you, Michael. Appreciate it. 1-300-800-222. Kaz in Gladstone. G'day, Kaz.
2: Hello.
0: What sanger are we after here? Which nationally named sandwich is made with ham, roast pork, Swiss cheese, pickles, mustard?
2: Club.
0: No, not a club. It's not. It's got to be named after a nation, nationally named sandwich. Andrew in Smithton. Hello, Andrew.
3: Hello, sir. How are you?
0: Pretty good. Which nationally named sandwich is made with ham, roast pork, Swiss cheese, pickles, mustard?
3: Don't know.
0: No good. Okie doke. All right, let's move on. Karen from Altona. Hi, Karen.
4: Hi.
0: Which nationally named sandwich is made with ham, roast pork, Swiss cheese, pickles, mustard?
4: I think it's a Cuban.
0: It is a Cuban sandwich. Yes, a Cuban sandwich. All right, question number 12. What do you want to do, stay with sandwiches?
4: No, absolutely good.
0: Gods and Monsters, Jewelry and Gemstones, Salad Days.
4: Stay with sandwiches.
0: Sandwiches. An Elvis sandwich is made with peanut butter, bacon and which fruits?
4: Which fruits? Peanut butter, bacon. I'll say, what does he like? What would he like? Banana?
0: A banana is absolutely correct.
5: Well, since my baby left, well, I found a new place to dwell. Well, it's down at the end of Lonely Street, that heartbreak hotel where I'll be. I'll be just a lonely baby. Well, I'm so lonely. I'll be so lonely, I could die.
0: Yes, well, it's not a song about a banana, but there you go. It is a song by Elvis. Question number 13. We're in sandwiches, Karen.
4: Maybe.
0: Which Pacific Islands did Captain Cook name the Sandwich Islands in 1778?
4: Hawaiian.
0: Sorry?
4: Was it the Hawaiian?
0: Correct. The Hawaiian Islands. Very good. Three in a row. Question number 14. Staying with sandwiches?
4: Yeah.
0: What type of sandwiches does Paddington Bear keep under his hat?
4: I'll say peanut butter.
0: No, he doesn't. They're not peanut butter. Nope. Sorry, Karen. Thank you. They are not peanut butter. No. Tara's in the truck on the road. G'day, Tara.
6: G'day, Phil. How are you tonight?
0: I'm pretty good. Tara, yeah, I think. On the mend. That's the main thing.
6: That's good. Head you got to go.
0: Yeah, no, got it done. It looks shocking, Tara. It looks like some bloke attacked me in the eye with a knife, which is actually what happened. But well, I don't think attacked is the right word, but you know.
6: What did you get done?
0: I had a pterygium removed, Tara.
6: Pterygium?
0: Yeah.
6: What's that?
0: Oh no, exactly. Try and spell it. That's even worse.
6: Right.
0: Tara, question 14. Gods and Monsters.
6: Yes.
0: No, we're not gods and monsters. We're in sandwiches. What type of sandwiches does Paddington Bear keep under his hat?
6: Is that cucumber?
0: Not cucumber. No, sorry. Not cucumber sandwiches. Not at all. Speaking of Paddington Bear, let's speak to Manfred from Paddington. Hi, Manfred.
7: Hello.
0: Question 14, sandwiches. What type of sandwiches does Paddington Bear keep under his hat?
7: Bears like honey, so let's have a guess at honey.
0: No, it's not a honey sandwich either. No, it's not a honey sandwich. Okay, there are lines free. Grab one. 1-300-800-222. Amanda from Newcastle. Yes, Paddington Bear did have such a sandwich.

0: the Waldorf Salad. I immediately thought of Basil Fawlty and the episode where there's an American there and he ordered a Waldorf salad and Basil says, "We're all out of Waldorfs." I'm not sure anybody else has commented, but the lady who had the quads lived to 101 years of age.
1: She did.
0: That's a trivia question if ever there was one.
1: It's a beauty.
0: And the answer is marmalade.
1: Correct. What type of sandwiches does Paddington Bear keep under his hat? He keeps marmalade sandwiches under his hat. And the Queen famously had tea with Paddington Bear.
0: That's right, yep.
1: Chris in the Southern Water said, and Paddington Bear produced a sandwich from under, did he produce a sandwich from beneath his hat? Anyway, they had marmalade sandwiches.
0: And I think the Queen said she had one in a purse that she keeps.
1: That's right. She took it out of her purse. That's right. She did too. Yeah.
0: Yep.
1: Good on you. Question 15. We're in sandwiches. One left in sandwiches.
0: Yep.
1: Which sandwiches make an appearance in the very first act of Oscar Wilde's The Importance of Being Earnest?
0: No idea. Back to the, as I say, I knew the one answer. Well, I guess one's better than none.
1: Yes.
0: I haven't got a clue. Feels so well. Say good night.
1: All right. Good night. Thanks, Al. See you later. Thanks for helping us out of a spot there. Sophie in Glen Iris. Hello, Soph.
2: Hi, Phil.
1: Which sandwiches make an appearance in the first act of Oscar Wilde's The Importance of Being Earnest?
2: Oh, golly. Cucumber?
1: Correct. Yes. Cucumber sandwiches. Deb in Hobart says, for heaven's sake, I cannot believe that people do not know Paddington sandwiches. Well, Deb, questions are easy if you know the answer.
2: Are they marmalade sandwiches?
1: They are marmalade sandwiches, yes.
2: Yes, and the Queen had some in her
1: handbag.
2: She
1: did. She had one in her handbag, didn't she? She pulled it out and both of them hooked in. It was very nicely done. Question number 16. Yes, if you're trying to do a classy down and dirty with the kids thing, maybe Albo could look at how the Queen did it. question
2: with an animated character
1: rather than an influencer. All righty, that's it for sandwiches. So that's it for Name That Year. So we've got Gods and Monsters, Jewellery and Gemstones, or Salad Days.
2: Let's go with Salad Days, please.
1: Salad Days. Back to question 16. 10 left. Tabbouleh is primarily made from which herb?
2: Parsley.
1: Correct. Yes, tabbouleh is a Lebanese salad, isn't it?
2: Yes.
1: From parsley and cracked wheat.
2: Yes.
1: And mint. Is it mint in there? No, parsley. No, it can't be mint in there, no.
2: Only parsley.
1: Question.
2: Some lemon juice.
1: Some lemon juice. That's it. Lemon juice. Delicious. It's very nice. It's very good. Question number 17. We're in Salad Days.
2: Yes, thanks.
1: Okay. Which French salad is made from tomatoes, eggs, olives and anchovies or tuna?
2: A salad niçoise.
1: Correct. It sounds most unlikely when you describe it, doesn't it?
2: It sounds kind of chunky too.
1: Oh, it's fantastic. Actually, I'm sure it has. Doesn't it also have potatoes in it?
2: Perhaps, yes.
1: Oh, I think it does.
2: And I don't know about anchovies. I would have thought it would always have been...
1: I don't think I'll put anchovies in it. I would put tuna in it.
2: Tuna, yeah.
1: Salade de niçoise. It is delicious. I know it sounds a wacky salad, but if you have spuds in it, when I've made it, you put spuds in it, it's a perfectly good meal on its own.
2: Yes, definitely. It's got all the things you need.
1: Exactly. Question 18, lots of protein, which we're all supposed to be eating, Sophie.
2: Yes, yes.
1: Last one in Salad Days, if you like.
2: Yes, please.
1: Balsamic vinegar originated in which Italian city?
2: Moderna.
1: Correct. Or Medina.
2: Medina.
1: Modena. How would you go with that? Medina?
2: No, I would say...
1: you put an R in
2: there. Medina. Maybe it's...
1: Modena.
2: Modena.
1: Modena. Question number 19. Okay, no more salads. So we've got 5 in Jewellery and Gemstones and we've got 2 in Gods and Monsters.

0: That means seven left.
1: The jewellery, please.
0: Jewellery and gemstones. Question number 19. Diamonds are believed to have been first recognised and mined in which country?
1: First recognised. Look, I'm going to go with India.
0: Correct. Very good. Yeah, well, that massive, great thumping diamond that's in the... That was
1: the Koh-i-Noor, yeah.
0: Which was probably pinched from the Indians. Because wasn't it given to the Indian, the British by a kid?
1: I think it was. It was an episode of...
0: Stuff the British stole.
1: And I can't remember what the answer was, but I know it was in India.
0: Diamonds, we should do a story about this. There's an interesting story about diamonds because, you know, these days, Sophie, you can make diamonds and the so-called lab made. Yes, the lab. And I was talking to a diamond bloke the other day and he said, quite frankly, it's, you know, people still buy natural ones. He says, but I don't know why, because they're just the same.
1: Yes. So, and that I've heard that people getting engaged are getting larger and larger ones as well, because the lab-grown ones are a bit more reasonably, a little bit less than
0: correct.
1: The natural
0: ones. Correct, yeah, or they're much cheaper, yeah. Question number 20. Jewellery and gemstones. Stay here.
1: Yes, please.
0: In the early 1900s, Kokichi Mikimoto developed a process for producing which cultured gems?
1: Pearls.
0: Correct. Yes, pearls. They were big Mikimoto pearls at one stage, weren't they? They were given away on Picker Box and things like that.
1: Oh. That's a bit before my time, but...
0: It's a bit before my time as well, Sophie. I only remember from Picker Box they used to give away Mickey Mouse pearls, and the watches were Bulova watches. I do remember that.
1: Oh. I only remember the diamond set memento from Bruce and Walsh on the Sale of the Century.
0: Oh, yeah. I wonder whether Bulova watches were rubbish. Maybe, I don't know. We've got 1, 2, 3, 4, 5 left. We've got 3 in jewellery and gemstones and 2 left in gods and monsters.
1: I'll go with the jewellery still, please.
0: We're in Sophie's jewellery box. Question number 21. From Latin for thread, which style of jewellery is made by twisting fine wires of precious metals into patterns?
1: Filigree.
0: Correct. Gee whiz, that's very good. 1, 2, 3, 4 on the trot.
1: Ooh.
0: Ooh, yeah, I know.
1: You sure?
0: Hang on, what did you start with? Yeah, you've had...
1: I had tabbouleh and I had some other salad, balsamic.
0: Oh, that's true. Yes, you had 2 salads, didn't you? You had niçoise and balsamic vinegar. 3, 5 you've got.
1: And tabbouleh.
0: And tabbouleh, yes. 1, 2, 3, 4, 5, 6
1: Oh, golly.
0: Sophie, pardon me, wrap my knuckles. Bam.
1: I thought we'd been on for a while. I can't only be 4.
0: 6, 7, 8, 9, 10 If you got the last 4, you'd win the magnet and a black magnet.
1: Oh, golly. I've bombed out a couple of times on 9.
0: That's pretty good, though, isn't it? Like, you're in this unique position that you – there's 4 left and you've got 6 now on the trot. You win the last – you answer the last 4, you win a black magnet and the winner's magnet.
1: Oh,
0: Sophie, well, you'd get the keys to Glen Iris after that lot, wouldn't you?
1: Would be. They'd be – the Stonington mare would be out at the front of the house.
0: I reckon. Bruce and Walsh – Baronia from Adelaide says, Bruce, why don't we have a diamond set fridge magnet? Well, I suppose if their lab bought diamonds are pretty cheap.
1: And you don't have to have that. I wouldn't have to be very big either, the diamonds.
0: We get some little lab diamonds. That's right.
1: Yeah.
0: Question number 22. We're in jewellery and gemstones, which I think is where you're going to stay, yes?
1: Yes, please.
0: Which cut of diamond shares its name with a loaf of French bread?
1: Baguette.
0: Correct. A baguette. What's that shape? Like a long, thin diamond, is it?
1: Must be. Yeah, sort of almost like a squarish ends, but quite long and thin.
0: Oh, okay.
1: Yeah.
0: A baguette. Have to be quite a big diamond to look like a baguette, wouldn't it?
1: Well, that would be very large indeed.
0: Dave from North Mead says, Bulova watches are still around and they are not rubbish.
1: Oh.
0: They are originally a US brand. They're now owned by Citizen. Well, Citizen's Japanese, I think, isn't it? Yeah. Oh, okay. I don't know whether Dave's got a Bulova watch. Dave might have one.
1: I'm talking up the prices.
0: Yeah, Dave. Well, you're in good condition, Dave. And 1-300-800-222. Question 23. There are three left. One in jewellery and gemstones, two in gods and monsters.
1: I'll go with the jewellery, thanks, Phil.
0: The French crown jewels are mainly on display in the Galerie d'Apollon. The Galerie d'Apollon of which museum?
1: The Louvre.
0: Correct. Yes, where else would they be, really?
1: Yeah, indeed.
0: Sophie?
1: Yes.
0: Eight. There's two left.
1: Eight? Oh, my goodness. But gods and monsters I'm not so hot on, but
0: gods and
1: we'll
0: monsters.
1: See.
0: Question 24 for nine. The pale man whose eyes are in the palms of his hands is one of the monsters from which 2006 Guillermo del Toro movie?
1: Guillermo del Toro movie, The Pale Man. Oh, golly, it's going to be, either one of the ones with a long name. So I think it's either There Will Be Blood or Oh Brother, Where Art Thou? I'm going to go with Oh Brother, Where Art Thou?
0: Oh, no. Sorry, Soph.
1: That's all right.
0: That's a very good effort. That's eight on the trot. That's a terrific effort. Well done, Sophie.
1: Thank you.
0: It's not The Black Magnet and The Win, which is a pity. Because I thought, actually, that Sophie might have been in the box seat for that. Anyway, look, I'll tell you what, we've got news coming up. We've got two questions left in the Mighty Challenge and then our issues of the day. Tell us about your census experience. But let's have the news first.
2: From Cohiba to Carrington.
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0: Hello, this is ABC News with David Rowlands. The head of an English language newspaper in Colombia says there are likely hundreds, if not thousands, of buildings that may be structurally weakened as a result of a powerful earthquake. The death toll from the 7.4 magnitude quake has risen above 200 people, with thousands still missing. The worst hit cities are Pereira and Cali, located in the country's coffee-growing region. Richard Emblem, director of the city paper in the capital Bogota, says attention will soon shift to those still trapped, as well as buildings that have been weakened by the quake.
1: I think that they're coordinating a very swift emergency response to save as many lives as possible. I think that the real question now is the injured and the structural damage to thousands of buildings that may not have collapsed but now are uninhabitable.
0: Former federal opposition leader Susan Lee says Australia should guard against the kind of social and political disconnection that she witnessed while travelling through the United States. Ms. Lee travelled across Middle America on Greyhound buses after leaving politics, speaking with veterans, former prisoners, homeless people and others living on the margin. She says the experience reinforced her belief that Australia must preserve trust in its institutions and its sense of multiculturalism.
2: I saw disconnection as a human condition rather than a political constituency. And people were simply not

0: interested in the institutions and the organisations that ostensibly are there to represent them, to look after them and to be there for them.
1: Foreign Affairs Minister Penny Wong says Australia's relationship with Japan is stronger than ever, as Anthony Albanese faces criticism of a comment he made about melons gifted to him by his Japanese counterpart. Mr Albanese spoke about the gift from Prime Minister Sanae Takaishi on a podcast last month, while also making hand gestures in front of his chest. He's rejected assertions that any comments he made were inappropriate. Senator Wong says Japan and Australia's relationship is of the utmost importance.
2: Australia's relationship with Japan is one of the most important relationships we have. In fact, I often describe it that our special strategic partnership is second only to particularly our alliance with the United States. It's a relationship that has been strengthened under this government, and we will continue to do that.
1: Reserve Bank Governor Michelle Bullock says the RBA is prepared to lift interest rates again if it's needed to further curb inflation. It comes after the central bank left interest rates on hold at 4.35% following three rate rises earlier this year. Ms. Bullock says while there are signs that inflation is easing, it's still too early to say if the previous interest rate hikes have done enough to rein it in.
3: Our forecasts are for inflation to ease through next year and be back around the midpoint of the target range by the end of 2027. The board therefore decided to leave the cash rate target unchanged at this meeting to allow more time to assess whether the economy is evolving as expected. However, the forecasts are uncertain and there are upside risks to inflation.
1: Experts are backing South Australia's Royal Commission into AI as the state sets up the inquiry. The commission is due to begin in October, with its terms of reference and commissioners to be finalised in the coming weeks. It will examine the impact of AI on jobs, education and public services and could help shape policy beyond SA. Toby Walsh, Chief Scientist at the University of New South Wales AI Institute, says the inquiry is an opportunity to influence the national response.
4: The government's been moving a bit slowly and I suspect this Royal Commission might help to prompt them along, just as the French report helped from the South Australia help push them along on social media regulation. Hopefully this will push them along on AI regulation, not just for South Australia, but for all of us all around Australia.
1: The ACT Public Sector Standards Commissioner is investigating allegations of safety concerns at the Canberra Institute of Technology's Electric Vehicle Centre of Excellence. Adam Shirley has more.
5: The ACT Integrity Commission has told the ABC that the allegations have been referred to the Public Sector Standards Commissioner. In May, independent MLA Thomas Emerson used parliamentary privilege to table claims from a whistleblower regarding safety concerns at the centre, including that student mechanics worked on loan cars without the knowledge of car hire companies. At the time, CIT said that only one EV was hired for demonstration purposes and none of its parts were removed. Chief Executive Margot McNeil described some of the whistleblower's allegations as factually incorrect and offensive.
6: If you're in the Greater Hunter region, did you know you have seven different ways to tune in to the ABC? 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

Yes, well, hello, and how are you? Philip Clark with you on ABC Local Radio. We're right across the country. Good to be with you. Last hour of the program. It's 1:06 Eastern time. It's 11:06 in WA, South Australia and the Territory, 24:01. After this time in Sydney on your DAB, your digital radio, there could be some 15-minute outages, okay, after this 1 a.m. deadline, okay? 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

0: 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Check that out. The easiest way is to put Nightlife into your search bar of the ABC Listen app, and it's all there. We've got Science News with Dan Lambeth, edition of American Insight with Bill Wyman there. And the first hour's program last night discussing women and drinking. And also that very interesting discussion about gas will be up there tonight, so from the first hour as well. So check it out. All right, we've got a little thing before we get into our issues of the day tonight. You might have some things on your mind. I wonder whether you filled out the census. What did you make of the questions? I must say, one of the things that occurred to me was I thought they seemed to ask actually quite not that many questions, given what they could have asked. So what did you make of that? 1-300-800-222. Let's clean up this little thing. We've only got two questions left in
1: the Mighty Challenge.
0: Question number 24. Who's going to check us? Who's going to take us out here? Pam from Campbelltown. Hello, Pam. Hi, Pam.
2: I'm coming.
0: Yeah, I got you, Pam.
2: Who
0: I am? I got you,
2: How
0: Pam.
2: How are you?
0: Yeah, no, pretty good. Pretty good. We're up to question number 24. We're in a category called Gods and Monsters. There's two questions left in this category. The pale man whose eyes are in the palms of his hands is one of the monsters from which 2006 Guillermo del Toro movie?
2: Oh, dear. I've never seen the movie. Would it be the Monster of Notre Dame?
0: Not the Monster of Notre Dame. No, Pam, it's not, but thank you anyway. Ryan from Mackay in Queensland. G'day, Ryan.
3: G'day, mate. How are you?
0: Not bad. The pale man, whose eyes are in the palms of his hands, is one of the monsters from which 2006 Guillermo del Toro movie?
3: I wouldn't have an idea. I'm really sorry.
0: No, that's all right, Ryan. Thank you, man. Thanks for having a crack anyway. George from Melville in WA. G'day, George.
4: Hi, Phil. I'm going for Godzilla.
0: Not Godzilla. No, not Godzilla. You were in the monsters, I guess, but that's not working either. Jenny from Narre Warren. G'day, Jen.
5: Oh, hi, Phil.
0: The pale man whose eyes are in the palms of his hands is one of the monsters from which 2006 Guillermo del Toro movie.
5: It's Pan's Labyrinth.
0: It is. Pan's Labyrinth, correct.
5: And it was an incredible movie.
0: Was it? I never
5: saw
0: it.
5: Oh, haven't you ever seen it?
0: I know.
5: It's the most incredibly sad, confronting, but amazing movie, because you look back and you think, oh, that's what's been happening.
0: Oh.
5: It's just amazing.
0: He is a very, very, very imaginative film director, I know
5: that.
0: Oh,
5: yeah. But it was very moving, but it is a very sad movie.
0: Okay.
5: Yeah.
0: What's sad like E.T. sad, you mean?
5: No, it's worse than that.
0: Oh, okay.
5: I can't say any more. I don't want to spoil the
0: report. No, don't say anything more. No, Kane from Carlton says the same. It's Pan's Labyrinth, fantastic, scary film.
5: Yeah, very, yeah.
0: Okay, all right, agree, incredible movie, says my texter. Gee, it's getting good notices here. I'll tell you what, Jenny, this is a good situation here for you because... Question 25, and to win Gods and Monsters. Omoikane is the god of wisdom in which Japanese religion?
5: Right, well, I'm not sure. I don't know. Before I bomb out, I just wanted to say, Sophie
0: from Glenorys.
5: Fantastic, wasn't she?
0: She was good, wasn't she?
5: Yeah. Oh. Yeah, excellent.
0: Well, I thought she was going to get these last two.
5: Mm. Yeah, she deserved it. as far as this is concerned, I really don't know. I'm not great. It was
0: Omoikane is the god of wisdom in which Japanese religion?
5: Japanese, oh dear. I'm just going to guess Shinto.
0: Which is correct. Yes, Jen, it is. That's right. Oh. I thought, how many Japanese religions do we know?
5: Well,
0: probably not that many.
5: That's the only one. And I was thinking, is it Chinese? I'm not strong on those things, but I had a bit of luck.
0: Very good. So my texter says, between my terrible brain and dreadful Googling, I've completely blown it tonight. Well, shame on you anyway for Googling. Jenny, very good. All right, we'll put you on hold, get some details from you.
5: Thanks.
0: You're in the wind bin for 2 weeks, Jen, but you've been there before. Good on you. Bye-bye. Don't hang up. Hang on, and Dave will get some details from you. Thank you for the tea. Dive from Mandurah had Shinto. Yes, Jeff in Whitehorse. Baronian from Adelaide. John from Mitcham had the Pan's Labyrinth. Karen from Mullumbimby also correct answers. Robin's got a correct answer as well. Sandra from Perth. Lorella also had Shinto. Harry in the Bay. Leroy in Penrith and Jim in Campbelltown. All with correct answers. Nice work, everyone.
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0: All right, issues of the day. So it was census night tonight. Well, it's gone, isn't it, in some parts of the country. But if you're still up, at least one of my callers rang this tonight saying they were not struggling with it, but it had taken 40 minutes or more to fill out. I don't think it took me that long, but I filled it out online, I think nearly 2 weeks ago, as soon as I got the email about it from the Bureau of Statistics. How did you go? Did you fill it out on paper? Did you complete it online? You might have some comments about it. And did you find the questions themselves difficult, intrusive, whatever? 1-300-800-222. You might have something else that you want to have a chat about too in our issue of the day, and that's fine. The number is 1-300-800-222. Give us a call.

0: It's a snappy piece of music, isn't it? Yes, Kane, I agree. The double bass is fun in there as well. Nice guitar work too. One of my favourite songs ever, says Effie in Frankston. Haven't heard it for a long time. 1-300-800-222 is the number if you'd like to call. Trent says, proper broadcasting standards shouldn't allow earworms at this time. Yeah, is it? I suppose it is. I suppose it is. Thank you for that long text on George. Yes, quite a few people have texted in about George. I know. I was a bit disappointed too, but that's the way it goes. Anyway, George has made his bed, as it were, and on it he must lie. 1-300-800-222. Issues of the day.
1: Issue of the day.
0: Yes, did you take part in the 2026 census? Did you fill it out on paper or did you do it online? I did it online, I think, nearly 2 weeks ago. If you knew where you were, well, maybe it was last week. Was it? Week before? Thought so. What did you think about the questions themselves? One of the things that occurred to me was that I thought the questions were pretty straightforward. I mean, some people probably mightn't like noting down how much they earn and all that stuff. Maybe that was intrusive. Sexuality? Oh, yeah, well, you know. I guess for some people that's still problematic. Still problematic. Even though the census people say, and they do this cross their heart and hope to die, that your name and address will be disassociated, disconnected from all those answers on the form by law, they say. And I suppose you have to take them at their word for that. And also no government departments can look into the census information. They're not allowed to. It's interesting. The census goes all the way back to 1788 when the first fleet arrived. Not long after the colony was established, officials carried out what they called a muster at Sydney Cove. Gee, you'd hope they didn't get it wrong because presumably the number of people on the ship should equal the same. It was basically a head count. The first nationwide census wasn't held until 1881 when they tried to count everybody across the country. Of course, Aboriginal and Torres Strait Islander people were left out of it for almost another century until 1967, when we voted in that referendum to change the constitution and count everybody. One of the changes of that 67 referendum was the removal of section 127 of the constitution, which had specifically excluded Aboriginal people from being counted in the population. The last census in 2021 counted 25,422,000 people in Australia. It's expected that this one, 2026 census, will record about 28 million people. We're getting there, aren't we? We're getting there. If you've lived a long life, you probably remember when Australia was 17 million. 1-300-800-222. John from Mitcham says, was waiting for the food and drink questions. John, while you're waiting, go to the cupboard, get a slice of bread in the toaster. That's toasting, tin of sardines, open up, butter on the toast, slather it on, sardines, mash it down. If you've got some parsley, stick it on top, a little bit of chilli, hook in. You'll be in heaven, I promise. All right, to some calls. There are lines free. 1-300-800-222 is the number. Rosemary from Gunnedah, you can talk about the census or we can talk about anything else you like. G'day, Rosemary.
2: Good evening, Philip. During the quiz, you mentioned two pieces of jewellery. 61 years ago, I received my engagement ring from Bruce and Walsh.
0: Oh, yeah.
2: And then about a bit over 20 years ago, flying back from Canada, the crown on my watch broke.
0: Right.
2: And I purchased a Bulova watch on the aeroplane.
0: On the aeroplane.
2: And I am still wearing that watch today.
0: So it's still going. So when was it?
2: It's still going.
0: 19 when? What?

0: 20 years ago I purchased it.
1: Okay, so 2005, yeah, 2006, yeah. Oh, okay. So
0: it's interesting what you can purchase on an aeroplane.
1: Yeah, yeah, no, I agree with that. I agree with that. I never bought a watch on an aeroplane.
0: No, just because the crown on mine from changing the date so often.
1: It busted, yeah, yeah.
0: It broke off. So.
1: Oh, well, that's good. So Bob Dyer wasn't flogging a dead horse when he was giving away Bulova watches because they were a reasonable thing.
0: Yes, and it's it keeps perfect time.
1: Yeah, good on you. Thanks, Rosemary. Appreciate it. Thank you. Bye. See you. Bye. Thank you, Philip. Ree George, we're all a tad disappointed. Cheers. Yes, well, I think that's probably right. John of Coburg says, the thing that surprised me about the census was the lack of privacy settings for my two adult children so that they could answer questions confidentially. Now, they were not fully buying into the cross my heart, hope to die promise that I wouldn't look. And there were questions on sexuality and income that people may wish to keep private. Yeah, I suppose that's right. It's a bit the census. Look, it's in everyone. It's in the interests of it being accurate information that people do it properly, I suppose. But I guess no one will know if you didn't, would they? Charlie from Mount Druid. G'day, Charlie.
2: G'day, Phil. Good to be with you.
1: Likewise.
2: And I was just interested, did the lady just buy it off someone on the plane?
1: No. She bought off the hostie.
2: Oh, right. Yeah. So they sell stuff on the plane.
1: Yeah. Have you been on a plane recently, Charlie?
2: Never.
1: Oh, okay. Well, you've never been on a plane?
2: Oh, well, when I came from Scotland, but I was 8.
1: Is that the last time?
2: Oh, I was on a plane with the Army Reserves that we went to New Zealand, but that's about it.
1: Is that it? Okay.
2: Yeah. So I didn't know you could buy stuff.
1: It's hard to bat them away these days, Charlie. They're trying to flog all sorts of things to you.
2: Right. So a couple of things.
1: Yes.
2: When you have your sardines, do you have them just in spring water or?
1: No, olive oil.
2: Just the olive oil?
1: Yeah.
2: And then you add your own?
1: Olive oil, put them on the toast. Mash it up a bit, mash it a bit flat so it doesn't fall off when you raise it up to your gob, Charlie, because that's disappointing.
2: So you mash it like peanut butter?
1: A little bit, yeah, not too hard. And then maybe some parsley and chilli on the top.
2: Yeah, I love sardines on toast.
1: Very good. Very
2: the
1: good.
2: Other thing is my favourite pizzas is prawns. What was the other little
1: anchovies?
2: Fish?
1: Anchovies,
2: yeah, anchovies, prawns, anchovies, mushrooms, and capsicum.
1: Really, that's a bit weird, Charlie.
2: Why is that?
1: Anchovies and mushroom.
2: Yeah,
1: not really seeing that. Okay.
2: No, mushrooms are great.
1: Yeah, no, I don't. I don't mind mushrooms, but I mean, mushrooms and prawns, I think, is a bit odd too, isn't it?
2: Well, not really.
1: Combined Charlie, together, your correct answer is to say to me, "I'll eat what I like, Phil."
2: things on their own taste all right.
1: Yeah.
2: But when you put them together, they taste better.
1: Yeah, that's true. That's true. Good on you, Charlie.
2: So, about the census, sorry,
1: yes.
2: Mate.
1: Yeah.
2: So I got a letter, and it had the code and had a code number and a password.
1: Yeah, that's right.
2: So I put that in, no good. Wouldn't let me go in. So I had to generate a new password, new code, and they sent me a recognition through my phone that I put in that number, and then I had to generate a new code number. But there's no way it took me 40 minutes. It's probably taken me 15 minutes after I got through all that.
1: Yeah, I reckon it took me 15 minutes max, yeah.
2: They were just basic questions.
1: Yeah, I was filling it out for two people, myself and my wife, you know.
2: Right.
1: So, but it didn't take me, I mean, she wasn't there, but it didn't take me long to fill out.
2: Like the part, it took a while for the first two sections, but then when you got to dwelling, about, you know, do you own or whatever, and I rent. So they just skipped that and went bingo and, yeah.

0: remember back in the old days of the census, Charlie. I mean, I'm sure they used to ask you what the building was that you lived in was made of. Whether it was a brick, timber, fibro,
1: when was it built?
0: Yeah.
1: I had no idea, but they didn't ask that. So I think it was pretty straightforward and pretty easy.
0: Well, I think so. Someone's texted in
1: 40 minutes worth.
0: Hey, Charlie, someone's texted in saying, stop criticising Charlie's food.
1: Yeah. Well, someone likes what I like.
0: Yeah, that's all right.
1: Yeah.
0: See you, Charlie.
1: All right, bye.
0: Bye, mate. Charlie from Mount Druid, 1-300-800-222. Lines are free, anything you like. We're talking about the census, but we don't have to. We can talk about something else. Chipper on King Island says, sardines on Toastland sounds like a gout attack to me. Oh, Chipper, do you suffer from gout? That's a terrible affliction. Poor fella. Ewan from Blackburn. G'day, Ewan.
2: G'day there, Phil. Now, have you experienced the joys of capers?
0: Oh, I love capers.
2: Oh, yeah. Do a nice potato salad next time. Gherkins.
0: Mm-hmm.
2: Dill gherkins.
0: Hang on, potato salad, gherkins.
2: Parsley.
0: Parsley, yep.
2: Bit of dill.
0: Dill, yeah.
2: And capers, mate.
0: Oh, okay.
2: Yeah.
0: What sort of capers, though, Ewan? I mean, are you talking about... I like the ones
2: in the...
0: In vinegar.
2: Vinegar, yeah.
0: Because I've got two jars at home. I've got one's in vinegar and one's in salt.
2: Yeah.
0: They sort of taste.
2: You can use them, but just don't season the salad much.
0: Okay. Can I swap you one back? How about this one?
2: Go on.
0: Capers.
2: Yeah.
0: Anchovies.
2: Yeah.
0: Red wine vinegar.
2: Yeah.
0: Mash that up a bit in a bowl.
2: Yeah.
0: And then add that to a stew of capsicums, a capsicum stew, like just cut up capsicums and stew.
2: I can't eat capsicum. I can't eat capsicum.
0: Oh, no. Oh, pity. Okay, I'm going to stop now.
2: They set me, mate, any other vegetable. Capsicums, they give me bad reflux.
0: Anyway, but the thing is, though, the anchovies give the whole thing a massive lift.
2: Yeah. Mm. You could also do it with capers, parsley, what's the mayonnaise, the tartare sauce?
0: Oh, tartare sauce, yeah.
2: Yeah.
0: That's got mayonnaise and pickles in it, hasn't it?
2: Yes, and anchovies.
0: Yeah, and anchovies,
2: But if you don't want the anchovies, put the capers in instead.
0: Is there anchovies?
2: Lemon juice.
0: Okay. Is there anchovies in Worcestershire sauce?
2: I'm not sure. I know it's...
0: Because that's mainly vinegar, isn't it, that thing?
2: Yeah, it's mainly vinegar, but it's got... oh, Jesus, what's the spice? It's... it starts with T. Tamarind.
0: Tamarind. Tamarind.
2: Tamarind.
0: Oh, okay.
2: Tamarind in it. Yeah,
0: you know, there's another sauce. What's that other one called? HP sauce, Houses of Parliament sauce.
2: That's like a chutney.
0: That is more like a chutney, you're right.
2: Yeah. But I think Worcestershire's got tamarind in it, or one of them has got tamarind in it.
0: Yeah.
2: So, but there's anchovies there as well.
0: I've got to finish the show, Ewan. I've got to finish the show because I've got to get home.
2: Another salad. With tuna, olives.
0: Not the Niswa.
2: Is it Niswa with olives, egg?
0: Yes, that's it, Niswa.
2: Yeah.
0: I think it's got potatoes. It's got potatoes.
2: It has, yeah, and with tuna.
0: Potatoes, tuna, olives, anchovies.
2: Yep.
0: And
2: I put a little bit of dill in it.
0: And boiled eggs,
2: And boiled eggs,
0: cut up boiled eggs.
2: And a bit of dill.
0: Yeah.
2: Dill goes magnificently well. And when you're cooking cabbage next, put in some caraway seeds.
0: Oh, yeah, that's very good.
2: Oh, man.
0: I'll swap you back, Ewan. How about caraway seeds? Caraway seeds with honey and carrots.
2: Oh.
0: It's very good.
2: Oh, I'll give that a go, Phil. Mm-hmm. That sounds very good. Mm-hmm. Oh, God.
0: Tony and Ballina reckons that Worcestershire sauce does have anchovies in it. Yeah.
2: Oh, well, it may do. That may do.
0: Hey, Ewan. Good on you.
2: No worries, Phil.
0: Let's stay at the panels.
2: Wonderful talking to you.
0: Good on you, mate. Likewise. See ya. Dear. we do love our tucker, do we not? Joe from Strathpine. G'day, Joe.
3: Yeah. Mate, I've got a problem with the census.
0: Yeah, go on.
3: On the form is a phone number to ring if you want a paper one.
0: Oh, yeah.
3: I rang it a couple of days ago. Nope. We can't give you a paper one. You won't give us a phone number or an email address. I don't have an email address because Google kicked me off for being underage because I wouldn't send them identification documents like a passport or a driver's license.
0: Oh, okay.
3: And I want nothing more to do with them. So today on this your station, there was a woman from the census.
0: Hmm.
3: She came up with a different phone number. So I rang it today. I was on the line for 51 minutes and 31 seconds.
0: Oh, that's ridiculous, yeah.
3: No, I was reporting five other properties. I got properties that are vacant.
0: Okay.
3: And when I got to mine and my mates where we both wanted a large print paper form, yep, no problems there. What's the number? Ah, right, yeah. Okay, what's your name? Yeah. What's your phone number? I don't have one. What's your email address? I don't have one. I'm sorry, it says here we can't go any further. I said, can you put me
0: lots
3: through
0: of people system? Do not have email addresses. What's wrong with people? Lots
3: well,
0: of people
3: I
0: don't
3: had
0: have
3: one until Google told me no more. And
0: yeah, no, but a lot of people don't have email addresses. I mean, like, that's normal.
3: Well, no phone number either.
0: Yeah, well, that's okay. A lot of people, I mean.
3: Well, I've got at least 8 or 10 SIM cards lying around, and I wouldn't know the number for any of them.
0: What are you calling me on now, Joe?
3: It's a phone, but yeah. It's not a number they're getting because I've found in the past that I use a phone a couple of times. Next thing I'm getting junk phone calls.
0: Uh-huh.
3: And as soon as they know it's me, that SIM card goes anyway. And I buy a half-price one. When I buy a second-hand, another cheap SIM card, it's quite often one that's been ditched by somebody else. So they'll ring with somebody else's name and address.
0: Oh, that'd be very bad, yeah.
3: And I'll say,
0: Where do you get second-hand SIM cards from?
3: No, not second-hand, but half-price ones from the supermarkets.
0: Well, but they wouldn't have been used by anybody else.
3: Yes, the number has.
0: Okay, all right.
3: The number has a SIM card I lost during COVID.
0: Hmm.
3: I actually rang the number, which was mine for a long time, and a woman answered and said, "What are you doing ringing a child's number?" And another fella from Ipswich, I know who was all over the newspapers. He got run over by his boyfriend or something. I rang his phone number, and he'd come up with some woman on the other side of the country. And
0: well,
3: one of the SIM cards I got.
0: Joe,
3: at the
0: you've got to see a pain here, Joe. you got to see a pain, mate. Joe, I know you just need I would just go and get one phone, Joe, and stick with it, mate, because that sounds like a nightmare. Let's go to Mark from Port Pirie in South Australia. G'day, Mark.
4: Yeah, hi, Phil. And the census, I did not receive the paper form.
0: Right.
4: I didn't see one in the mailbox.
0: Hmm.
4: I don't know why. But I got a message on my phone to do online, but plumb and knees, I'm 65 of age, but I didn't know how to work it all out. I couldn't understand it, to do it online.
0: You couldn't understand to do it online?
4: No, because I'm not really good at them.
0: Oh, okay.
4: I'm not really good at them.
0: Yeah, well, that's okay. You can do it. You can do it. That's all right. You can do it on a piece of paper. Yeah, you can do it on there's a paper form.
4: Yeah, but I didn't receive the...
0: Oh, okay. Oh, well, look, it's not too late, Mark. It's not too late. I know it's census night tonight or last night, but you can still do it, though, Mark.
4: And also, if you don't, if I don't feel, is it a fine if you don't do it?
0: No. Well, it's only a fine. I mean, they have to go after you, but it's only a fine if you refuse to fill it in.
4: Oh, okay, yeah.
0: But if you say, if you haven't filled it in yet, just keep asking tomorrow. For a paper form, and
4: yeah, what I might do, I might then call them up the census. I might call them up tomorrow.
0: Yeah, call them up tomorrow, Mark, and that I think you'll find you'll get some joy that way, because they can send you a paper form. All right, 1-300-800-222. We're talking about the census. We could talk about anything else you'd like to talk about too, including Worcestershire sauce. G'day, Linda.
5: Oh, hello, Phil. Worcestershire sauce. I've got my bottle of it, which I used tonight on my chicken schnitzel.
0: Yeah.
5: My homemade chicken schnitzel.
0: Mm.
5: I have to say I'm pretty famous for my chicken schnitzel. So the ingredients on my bottle says sugar, water, apple paste, treacle, food acid, thickener, salt, spices, caramel, natural flavours and garlic.
0: But no anchovy.
5: No, but I think mine's spring gully,
0: yeah.
5: And I think the Leon Perrins one does.
0: Oh, okay.
5: But, yeah, I choose. I'm not good with any seafood or fish. So,
0: yeah. Chris in the Southern Waters has had a look on Google, I think, and he says it's malt vinegar, spirit vinegar, anchovies, tamarind, garlic, onions, molasses, sugar and salt. Worcestershire sauce, yeah.
5: Yeah, yeah. I think, you know, you can get different brands, but the one I get is gluten free and vegan.
0: Okay.
5: So yeah. But
0: all righty. Thanks, Linda.
5: That's right.
0: Good on you. See ya. Thanks, mate. Bye bye. I didn't know that. I thought all numbers, if you buy a new SIM card, are new numbers because there's huge number of combinations. But someone says Joe's right though. Numbers are recycled, but only after 6 months of being deactivated. Really? Yeah, Joe from Melton says Leon Perrins sauce is a Worcestershire sauce that she would recommend. All right, I dropped a phone plan in the number a few years ago. I'm a line haul truck driver. I used to talk to people all hours of day and night. The poor young fella that was allocated my number regretted it very soon. I can imagine, Chloe. I can imagine. Andy from Bateman's Bay. G'day, Andy. Hi, Andy.
6: Yeah, good morning.
0: Hi.
6: Yeah, yeah, I was thinking that they didn't have a lot of rural questions, but then again, profession.
0: They didn't. I was quite surprised, Andy, at how few questions, in a way, they had, you know.
6: The country people and, and there's good tucker out here too, like kangaroo, crocodile, all the rest. But,
0: there were no questions about anchovies or Worcestershire sauce on the census, which I think is probably fair enough, Andy.
6: Yeah, good food. But I'm with the organic food, and that makes a healthy population and healthy other things.
0: It does. On you, Andy. You keep eating that way too. Thank you, mate. 1-300-800-222 is the number. Tell the bloke to go to his local library with his code. Yeah, well, that's true. They would be able to help out as well. Sharon's in Adelaide. Hi, Sharon.
7: Oh, hi, Phil. I just had something to say on the positive side of the census.
0: Yeah.
7: I had mine delivered the Sunday before last or whatever it was, and on the Sunday the gentleman delivered it. I have a problem walking without my stick, and I was sitting on the front porch with a fracture of my spine, and he noticed when he gave me the form and said, I'll be back Tuesday in this area. If you want, I'll pick it up for you. And he did. He came around on Tuesday.
0: Hey.
7: So I just thought something positive rather than all the bad
0: news. Yeah. That's old school, isn't it, Sharon? Because that's how it used to happen. They used to deliver it to you. You used to get it about a week before, didn't you? And then everyone had to fill it out on the same night. And then they did come by and collect it, didn't they? That's right.
7: Yes. Well, he said that he was just going to pick it up because he was in the area. But he noticed that I was having trouble walking. And I want to say also, I love your program. I fractured my spine and shattered a vertebrae in January. And they couldn't do anything with it, so I was on pain relief, which is horrifying. I wouldn't, you know, it's terrible. Anyway, your programs have kept me a smile on my face and kept me alive through
0: good
7: the night.
0: Good on you, Sharon. Good on you. Well, that's why I'm here. That's why I'm here, Sharon. I'm here mostly to put people to sleep, Sharon. But that.
7: Well, you've been keeping a smile on my face while I was in terrible pain.
0: Good on you.
7: So thank you very much.
0: Good on
7: I'm
0: you.
7: Glad about your eye.
0: Bye bye.
7: Okay.
0: All the best, Sharon. Thank you. Bye bye. Michael from Adelaide. Hello, Michael.
8: Hey, Phil. How are you going?
0: Yeah, pretty good.
8: Hey. Couple of things.
0: Yeah.
8: One was the census, $726 million that's cost to run that whole thing.
0: Is that all? Oh, hang on. I suppose it's a lot of money.
8: $726 million. Yeah.
0: But there's a lot of people. I mean, did I hear some figure of 30,000 people or something or other? There's a lot of people they have to hire temporary, you know, temporary

0: As yours.
1: Yeah. I actually wonder if we're getting any value out of it. I've heard your comment that you're surprised that the questions, there's hardly any. I didn't think there was anything of substance there.
0: And no, well, I don't know, because I mean, obviously, I don't know what they're trying to find out, but I thought you could have probably asked a lot more questions about things.
1: Could have also asked us what we thought. Was there anything that we had to add to the whole thing? But anyway,
0: that's one. Yeah.
1: Just another one. Phil, I reckon 2 or 3 months ago you were talking about To Serve With Love on the phone, on the the radio. Mm. And the lady from Keeping Up Appearances, you know, the lady, whatever her name is, I just happened to be watching To Serve With Love one day.
0: Oh, yeah.
1: And there was a 18-year-old, I reckon she would have been about 18.
0: Mm.
1: I just knew the face, and I just couldn't, and it got the better of me, so I had to wait to the end of To Serve With Love to see the name of who that actor was, and then I Googled that, and it's the lady from Keeping Up Appearances. So
0: Lulu.
1: There you go. Not sure, but yeah.
0: Oh, Lulu was the singer. Lulu was the singer who sang the song.
1: Yeah. I can't remember if it was her, but
0: yeah. Well, that was the singer in To Serve With Love. Yeah. Well, that's as far as I remember.
1: There was a whole lot of kids, school, you know.
0: Yeah, yeah, there were other kids in the show. Yeah.
1: So you reckon it was Lulu?
0: It was Lulu who sang the song, yeah.
1: And that's the same lady on Keeping Up Appearances.
0: Is it? Yeah, okay.
1: Oh, no, I'm not sure if Lulu's the one, but
0: anyway, the actress that was in the film is the same one. Yeah, okay, right.
1: As Keeping Up Appearances, probably 50 or 60 years.
0: Patricia Routledge, that's it. Patricia,
1: that's the name, yeah.
0: Patricia Routledge, yeah.
1: So she's in the first 10 or 15 minutes of To Serve With Love. So she's probably in the whole thing, but I just noticed it straight away, but I just could not. I knew I could place the face, but I couldn't. I knew the face, but I just couldn't place it, and that's had to work backwards to work out who she was. Anyway, very good. Thanks, Phil.
0: Good on you. Thank you, Michael.
1: Okay, Pyro.
0: See you, mate. Thank you. Nola in Melbourne. Hi, Nola.
2: Hello, Phil. Good evening. Hey. Love the show.
0: Thank you.
2: Thank you for all the fun.
0: Yeah.
2: Just a little silly thing you might enjoy, but a friend of ours a long time ago when Graham Kennedy's show was on, they bought a new dog. And they called him Bulliver.
0: Was he a good watchdog? Because he was a good watchdog.
2: Exactly. He was a watchdog. And it absolutely kept me amused for quite some time.
0: I think that's great. I like dogs' names like that, yeah.
2: Well, it was interesting. I'd never known another one.
0: Yeah.
2: And I've never known one since. But there you go.
0: A friend of mine's just got a new puppy and called him Frank, to which I've sent him a text saying, "Ifield Zapper." What are we trying to channel here?
2: Why was he called Frank?
0: I don't know. No, it's a funny name. Is it a funny name for a dog? I guess not.
2: Well, I would call a dog Frank.
0: Frank.
2: Anyway,
0: who was that? Someone else as I was talking to said that they'd run into a friend of theirs, and he'd called his dog Ian. Which I think's pretty weird.
2: No!
0: Ian?
2: You'd have people coming from everywhere out of their house.
0: Oh, I know, you would,
2: If your dog took off down the street.
0: Your dog's got to be called a dog name, doesn't it, Noel? It's got to be called
2: Buster.
0: It's got to be called Buster. Buster or Rover. Or Rover. Rover.
2: Yes. I agree. And thank you for providing lots of fun for old ladies who don't sleep well.
0: Good on you, Nola. Thank you.
2: Lovely to talk to you.
0: See you. Bye. Bye-bye. Denise says, yes, Patricia Routledge was the teacher in To Serve With Love. Hyacinth Bucket. Oh, of course, Hyacinth Bucket was portrayed by Patricia Routledge in Keeping Up Appearances. Bucket, of course, was pronounced bouquet. Yes, of course. Okay. Yeah, it's a mighty film, To Serve With Love. I've seen it, I don't know, half a dozen times over the years. And it's always stood up, even on a second or third viewing. Michelle in Carrara in Queensland. G'day, Michelle.
3: Oh, morning, Phil.
0: Yeah.
3: It's morning, yes. I thought that the automated system for ordering the paper version, which I prefer, of the census was very good. I was a bit puzzled by what that gentleman said earlier, Phil.
0: Yeah.
3: I thought that was quite straightforward.

0: used both sort of like condensed version in book form of the 1921 and the 1933 census. I used them for my PhD research. And I found those extremely useful. Whoever did that work did a monster job, and presumably they were allowed to look at every single thing, like that doesn't mention anybody's name, but they physically sat there and counted how many people are in which salaried section, you know, how we just have to do brackets of our...
1: Well, that's what they do with our census, isn't it? I mean, you can't get information about people out of the census, but you can get information about, you know, how many teachers there are in Australia, or how many people, you know, earn less than $50,000 in Australia, or and so on and so forth.
0: Look, I assume that there's still an equivalent, yes, because for me, as I said, those book versions, I was able to tunnel down. Bendigo and district history was my forte area, and I was able to see how many people were in, say, the wages category. But it also then told me the flip side of, gave me some idea at least of how many people were unemployed, because I was looking at the Great Depression. I needed the figures before the Depression and then the figures after, and that was the best I could do, 21 and 33. So I'm just, I'm a bit sad, as I said, as an historian, that the... I can't explain it any better than what
1: I have. I got you.
0: But the English system, you can go to these books and it says, Betty Jones and John Jones, and this was their address and these were their children and this was how old they were.
1: Yeah, that's right. The Australian census has never worked like that.
0: No, it hasn't.
1: I can see why, as an historian, you'd love it. Yeah, I agree.
0: Yeah, and the one thing I noticed, just on a personal note, Phil, my husband died suddenly in January.
1: Oh, no.
0: And I was expecting there to be a question about my marital status.
1: Oh, yeah.
0: And I was a bit, that W word I don't like, and I don't refer to myself that way. But I figured there would be a question.
1: I think there was, wasn't there? Is there a question?
0: Well, unless I've missed it, I'm going to go back.
1: I think I ticked yes for married. I think I did.
0: Yeah, but was there provision with a little arrow that I could still write my husband's name in for one more time?
1: Oh, I see. Right. Yeah.
0: Do you see what I mean?
1: Yeah.
0: Because otherwise, he's not captured anymore.
1: No.
0: And I find that all the government paperwork that they send you and whatever when you are in the work club, it's final. Do you know what I mean? They're about to come and whatever. And I saw the census as the final document to record us as a couple.
1: Yeah.
0: And I honestly.
1: Oh, that's sad. Well, that's sad news, Michelle. How are you travelling? All right? You're right.
0: Look, it's 7 months, and I just had to pick myself up and keep going. Don't expect it to happen.
1: No.
0: It was sudden. The doctors didn't expect it to happen either. Mm. And after 40 years, all of a sudden I'm this single woman again. And I haven't been in that state since I was 23. So, it's
1: strange. All the best, Michelle. I'm really sorry to hear it too. Yeah.
0: All right. Thanks.
1: Good on you, Michelle. Okay. Thank you.
0: Bye.
1: Tough, hey? I tried to do the census online. Wrong password, it said. Log me out. Yes, the password with upper and lowercase characters. To Sir With Love was on our fourth form curriculum. I loved that book so much. My crush on my English lit teacher might have had a bit to do with it. Well, I enjoyed it so much, says my texter. Yes. Narelle from Wagga Wagga says, I called my cat Horry, which was my late father's name, so I could hear his name used again. Love the show. Keeps me sane. Sometimes puts me to sleep, added bonus. That's right. Well, that's why we're here. That's why I'm here, Narelle. Oh, I hope that worked. That has worked for you. Ray from the Summit. G'day, Ray.
2: G'day. I know someone that's got a dog named Kevin.
1: Oh, yeah.
2: Yeah.
1: That's funny too. No, my mate Richard and Deborah have named their dog Frank, which, you know, I'm going to text him saying, you know, Ifield, Zappa, Hardy, who are we channeling here?
2: That W word, I'll never forget the first time I had to tell anyone I was a widower. That was a bit of a shock. I was filling out an insurance form over the phone. But anyway, that's all a bit off the subject. But I decided I needed to do the census on paper because

0: because I don't like filling in forms online.
1: Yep.
0: And I had no contact at all from the Bureau of Census and Statistics, nothing.
1: Mm.
0: And so I rang them today and I said, I want them to send me out a paper form. And I said, yeah. And it took a fair while to get through the Pakistani language that I was facing there on the phone.
1: But they did send you one, did they?
0: Well, yes, they're sending it. And then they said, post it back. I said, no, I don't want to post it. I want it to be collected.
1: Oh, okay.
0: Because there's people out there collecting them.
1: There are.
0: And so went to a lot of trouble about that. Where I live in a flat, and on the same property there's a house and there's a whole bunch of storage sheds or workshops. And they kept insisting that they must be dwellings, which really irked me. But anyway,
1: remember years ago, Ray, they used to ask you what your dwelling was made of, whether it was made of brick or timber or fibre.
0: Yeah, I do remember.
1: I don't ask anymore.
0: The funny thing is I don't recall filling in the last census. Well, I know I didn't fill in the last census. I've no idea how I missed it. I wasn't living where I am now.
1: 2021, it's 5 years ago.
0: Yeah, I know. It never got filled out, not by me anyway. Mm. Anyway, I've got a funny story about the 2016 census.
1: 2016 census? Okay, go on.
0: I do a lot of survey work, and we were doing a survey at the time, which was another government survey. And we were told, no, 5 days during the census period, you're not working, fine. And there was this particular woman, we were leaving a questionnaire with people, then going back a few days later to pick them up. And this particular woman, her lights were on, a dog was barking, a car was in the driveway, but she insisted on not answering the door when I went back to pick up the form. And finally I rang her and I said, look, whether you filled it in or not, just put it in the envelope, leave it on the step, I'll pick it up. Anyway, I got there. Sure enough, there it was, sitting on the step. It wasn't in the envelope, and tucked inside it was the census form, and neither of them were filled out.
1: well, there you go. There you go, Ray. I know. Census stories. John from Mitcham says, if your friend's dog was a sausage dog, he could be called Frankfurter. Yes, he could. No, he's a Kelpie, this one. All right. Thanks, everyone. Interesting story.
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1: We've got Francis Leach coming up. Here's the Bee Gees.

0: Yeah, the Bee Gees, what a song, hey, to love somebody. Francis Leach is going to love you all night. You know what he's like.
1: That's a big promise.
0: It's not a, it's not one that you would have any trouble fulfilling, Francis.
1: I'd make it my mission to do just that. How are you, Philip?
0: Oh, I'm very well. I'm very well. What's coming up?
1: Well, interesting conversation coming up tonight with Dr. Rachel Matthews. We like to talk writing and stories with her.
0: Oh, yeah.
1: And we're talking the Australian lost and found. And what we're talking about is not just stories or but objects, friendships, maybe streets and suburbs that you remember that you, if you could reimagine them and write about them, which one would be the biggest tug on your heartstrings? What would it be for you? It's usually something from someone's childhood or adolescence, I guess, but what would it be for you?
0: Oh, it'd be up the back near the cemetery.
1: Yeah?
0: Jesus, we had some adventures up there.
1: Oh, gee.
0: Oh, gee. I really couldn't go into them right now, Francis.
1: We'll have to
0: my
1: take
0: friend
1: it.
0: Frank from across the road once told me something up there which blew my mind, and I was only 8. I was 13. That was the worst part. Yeah.
1: Wow, we need to take this offline and have another conversation.
0: I know. Can we go offline for a second?
1: We'll do that a little later on, Phil.
0: All right. Francis, have a terrific show.
1: Thanks, mate.
0: It's been pretty good so far. Good on you, mate.
1: Thanks, boy.
0: Francis Leach will take you through ABC Overnights, and you and I will have a chat tomorrow. In the meantime, keep yourself well. Here's the news.
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0: This is ABC News with David Rollins. Federal Shadow Treasurer Tim Wilson says the government is daring the Reserve Bank to increase interest rates through its policies. The Reserve Bank has kept interest rates on hold at 4.35% after three rate hikes earlier this year. Mr. Wilson says he expects there will be more hikes.
1: Today, Australian households may not have got an increase, but we know that the RBA continues to warn of increases into the future because of the inflation pressure the Albanese government is putting on the Reserve Bank.
0: Former federal opposition leader Susan Lee says her journey through the United States has reinforced her belief in Australia's multicultural model. Ms. Lee travelled through much of middle America on Greyhound buses after leaving politics, speaking with veterans, former prisoners and homeless people who are living on the margins of society. She says the experience highlighted stark social divisions in the United States that she does not believe are reflected in Australia.
2: I'm a huge supporter of the Australian Multicultural Project for the simple reason that we have been able to achieve multicultural Australia not by erasing people's differences, but by giving them space to belong. I think this is something we should all be incredibly proud of.
0: Vietnamese President Tho Lam has agreed to deepen security ties with Canberra during a visit to Australia. Foreign Affairs reporter Stephen Jedschitz has this analysis.
3: It is a fairly sparse agreement in some ways. It's a vision statement on defence cooperation. Now, Australia and Vietnam, you know, in some ways are on the same page, of course, when it comes to security, and in other ways, they're very much not. Vietnam, for example, maintains a very close military relationship with Russia, something that Australia does not. But nonetheless, you get a sense that they are looking to, in a modest way, upgrade their defence ties. This agreement seems to presage an increase in mutual training or in joint training, Australia doing more when it comes to helping out with peacekeeping, or rather Vietnam.

0: Vietnam's effort to train peacekeepers, as well as in the maritime security space.
1: Four crew members have reportedly been killed in an attack by Iran-backed Houthis on a small cargo ship in the Red Sea. Here's the BBC's Yolan Nell.
2: If deaths are confirmed, they'd be the first in a Houthi strike on a ship since the US and Israel began the war with Iran at the end of February, stirring up regional tensions. The attack comes after a years-long truce in Yemen's civil war between the Houthis and the Saudi-backed internationally recognized government collapsed last month. The Houthis have also attacked Saudi tankers in the Red Sea and oil facilities in parallel with Iran's closure of the Strait of Hormuz.
1: Student protesters in India are angry at a violent crackdown on demonstrations in the eastern state of Jharkhand. Protesters demanding an overhaul of the state's exam system were marching towards the state assembly when police deployed tear gas and water cannon to disperse crowds. Supporters of the ruling BJP are calling for a statewide shutdown, with this demonstrator saying students raising their voices for their rights shouldn't be beaten.
3: The poor people are struggling and taking exams, and the authorities are doing an injustice against them and are just beating them using batons.
1: Researchers say they're cautiously optimistic that parts of the Great Barrier Reef will continue to recover after the mass bleaching event of 2024. In 2026, hard coral cover across all three regions of the Great Barrier Reef increased slightly or remained similar to levels recorded last year, signalling the start of a recovery. The Australian Institute of Marine Sciences, Dr. Danny Ceccarelli, says they're keeping an eye on the current El Nino event.
4: In past El Niños, we've seen terrible bleaching events. So we're still concerned, and these wild changes in the past 15 years, they're typical of an ecosystem that's under stress and that's under pressure. So we are keeping a very close eye, and we're cautiously optimistic.
1: And strike action at the Port of Broome in WA's north, which is disrupting cruise operations, is expected to continue for 2 weeks. Steve Adoring and maintenance workers walked off the job after failing to reach an agreement with the Kimberley Ports Authority over wages and conditions. This is ABC News.
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8: G'day, welcome to Wednesday. Hope you're well. Thanks to Phil and the team for getting us through to the start of a Wednesday morning. Francis here with you for the remainder of your morning. Hope your hump day is going to be a good one. And I'll be with you right through until breakfast time, wherever you are around the place. It is now on the east coast of Australia, 6 minutes past two, 24 to two in both the Northern Territory and South Australia. And in Perth, it's 6 minutes past midnight, which means it is time to play the four quiz, 4 topics, 3 questions in each. And your chance to go into the prize pool and to win the coveted, the much sought after overnight's quiz fridge magnet, which Mick guards jealously. Don't hand these out. They're like Oscars for quiz players. You have to be brave to win it. You answer 3 questions in a row, you go into the prize pool. It's as simple as that. 1-300-800-222 is the number to play, or play along at home on 0437 774 774. 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We'll get into your calls and the questions and the topics after Simple Minds.

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That's the Dingoes from 1979. Well, 1973, I should say, not 1979, 1973. The Dingoes. And a great song, Australian classic, Way Out West. 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And you can listen on the ABC app or digital radio if you've got one. But let's turn our attention now to the four quiz. 1-300-800-222 is the number to play, or 0437-774-774 if you want to send through your text messages. And we've got four different topics as usual. And here they are for you this evening. Nicole Kidman, so we'll have some questions about Nicole Kidman for you to try and answer. The Old Testament, that'll test your memory of your Bible studies class as kids. Plenty of great yarns in there, by the way.

0: We Wets, Weird, Wonderful, and some classics, and science as well. So, Nicole Kidman, the Old Testament, duets, and a couple of science questions. And a new innovation in the four quiz, if we get to the back end of the quiz and somebody's only got two questions to answer, we will go into extra time and give them the opportunity to go into the prize ball with a third question. Similarly, if they've got one, we'll have two left to go. So nobody misses out on the chance to claim the prize. Where should we start this morning? I think we start in Frankston and say good morning to Justin. Hello, Justin. How are you?
1: Good morning, Francis. How are you, mate?
0: I'm well. How's your week been so far as we get to the halfway point?
1: Yeah, it's been pretty good. I just filled out the census forms.
0: Yes, good citizen that you are.
1: Yes. Now, that song that you played, Way Out West, I was actually born up in Queensland out west.
0: Which part of the west of Queensland?
1: Bundamba.
0: Oh, wow. You're a long way from home then, down in Franger.
1: Yeah, I was, moved down here because my family down here, so, yeah, I thought I was staying here for a holiday, ended up living here.
0: That's the way it sometimes happens, Justin. Now, what topic would you like?
1: Let's go duets.
0: Duets to start with. Fair enough. Okay, here we go. First question in duets. Listen to this Motown classic hit and tell me who is accompanying Marvin Gaye.

0: She was his regular partner in Marvin's early career, singing often with him. What is her name?
1: I'm thinking Diana Ross.
0: Oh, no, it wasn't Diana Ross. It's Stablemate at Motown, but she was busy with the Supremes. But thank you, Justin.
1: Oh, thank you.
0: We'll talk to you soon. Ray in Arunga is our next caller here on the Four Quiz. Hello, Ray.
2: Yeah, hi, Francis.
0: Are you a Motown fan?
2: No, I'm struggling with that one. Well, yeah, I am, but I can't think of anyone but Aretha.
0: It wasn't Aretha, but thank you for playing. No. Harry in the Bay's got it. He's nailed it straight up. Thank you, Harry, for answering the question correctly. 1-300-800-222 is the number to play, or SMS 0437-774-774. Let's speak to Eric in Melbourne. Hello, Eric. Who am I talking about?
3: Is it Martha from Martha and the Vandellas?
0: No, it wasn't Martha Reeves. Martha Reeves is up front of the Vandellas, and that's where she kind of stayed. But thank you for playing, mate. We'll talk to you soon.
3: Thank you. Bye.
0: 1-300-800-222 is the number to play. If you know, she sang on a number of big hits with Marvin before he sort of went solo proper, and of course made a couple of absolute classic albums, including What's Going On, which is one of the greatest records of all time. But yeah, when he was turning out those Motown dance floor hits. This particular person was his regular partner on some of those tracks. Helen, good morning in Broome in Western Australia. How are you, Helen? Good morning. Now, we don't seem to have Helen. We'll go back to her as soon as we can. So we'll move to Sydney. And Peter, welcome to ABC Radio Overnights, Peter.
4: So this morning.
0: How are you?
4: I'm okay.
0: Yes. Do you know who it is that sang with Marvin on those?
4: I do. I have a question for you in a minute, but I'll answer the question. Yes. Tammy Terrell is
0: It was Tammy Terrell, who he had a very long relationship with and was his singing partner for a very long time. Now, your question for me.
4: Well, given your surname, this came up the other day when somebody was asking, you won't get questions about being the cricketer now that you've taken over from Trevor. but I wondered, are you any relation to Cary Grant?
0: No, though he's a leech, yes.
4: That's right.
0: And it's spelt the same way. Not that I know of. I mean, the similarities are all there, as we know,
4: oh,
0: Peter.
4: Oh, yeah, apart from the hairline.
0: Yes, indeed.
4: No, I was watching The Fish Called Wanda, where the main character...
0: Great film.
4: Archie Leach.
0: Yeah, that's right. No, sadly, I can't claim that one, or I can't pass off as a, oh, yes, you look just like him. But that, question one done for you in duets. So you can go to science, an Old Testament question. I had fun writing those just today. On Nicole Kidman.
4: I'll go Old Testament and prove my ignorance.
0: Okay, maybe not. Maybe there's maybe something stuck in your head from back in the day. Okay, this is a question from the Old Testament for you. What did Moses see whilst he was...

0: tending his sheep?
1: You saw a bush that appeared to be burning. But was
0: See, that's
1: by
0: correct.
1: The fire.
0: That is right, the burning bush. So you did know it.
1: Yes. It might have been one I didn't know.
0: Might be. But anyway, you've got two from two. You're just one question away from jumping straight into the prize pool. So would you do Nicole Kidman or science with me here for your third question?
1: Oh, I better go science.
0: Okay. Your science question and your third question to get the set of three. Why does adding salt to ice make it melt more easily?
1: Because it lowers the point at which it raises the temperature at which it melts.
0: That's right. Well done. Congratulations. 3 from 3. And you're into the prize pool.
1: All right, thank you.
0: Thanks for playing. We'll talk to you soon. 1-300-800-222 is the number to play if you want to play the four quiz. Thank you to Kane in Carlton, who also realised it was Tammy Terrell. That was a good get from a few people. Jenny in Glenbrook as well, Tammy Terrell. And that was right, it's the burning bush. That was what caught Moses' attention while he was tending his sheep. Let's head to Spipton and to Andrew. Good morning, Andrew.
2: Good morning, Mr. Leach.
0: How are you today?
2: Mate, I wouldn't be dead for quids.
0: Good to hear. What topic would you like to play?
2: What topics have we got?
0: We've got duets, so famous duets. Some of them are rather interesting ones. Science question. We've still got Nicole Kidman. The question's about her career. And the Old Testament is there. So you've got the pick of the board.
2: I'd actually like Nicole Kidman, but I'd also like to say to you... I grew up in Launceston, and we only got Triple J in 1996.
0: That's right.
2: Tasmania. Yep. And I think you were doing 3 hours of power.
0: Yeah, I was indeed.
2: And I loved it. Because
0: yeah, good. Do you still listen to a bit of that music?
2: I do indeed, and I love it.
0: Excellent. So do I.
2: It was a long time ago, but I was so happy that Triple J came down because, you know, we didn't have any radio stations like that in Tassie at the time.
0: Yeah, no, it was just a great thrill for all of us working at the time, being able to take Triple J around the country to communities like that and meeting everyone who was really had a great appetite for new music and talking to other young Australians. It was great, and that's what the ABC does well, mate. Now, okay, Nicole Kidman, here we go. Name this 1983 TV show that Nicole Kidman appeared in. Have a listen.
3: Thank you.
4: Yeah, bye. Thanks a lot.
3: Now, do you believe in miracles?
4: This wasn't a miracle. It was being in the right place at the right time. Like getting hit by a truck. Now, if we could produce a BMX track, that would be a miracle.
5: Sorry, only one a day. Union rules. Now, come on, Judy, do your stuff.
0: Come on, Judy, do your stuff. What was the name of that television show?
2: It wasn't BMX Bandit. She was in that, but...
0: Yes, it was. Yeah. You inadvertently answered it correctly. It was BMX Bandits. That's correct. Well done. 2 from 2.
2: Thank you very much.
0: Very young Nicole Kidman getting around on the BMX and going over jumps.
2: She had lovely hair back then. It was red, sort of permed, sort of. Yeah, very nice.
0: Shock of red hair. Okay, so you've done the Nicole Kidman question. Okay, so where do you want to go next? Science, duets?
2: Duets, please.
0: Okay, duets it is. Now, are we up to your second question, aren't we? So,
2: yes.
0: Here we go. This is a duet for you. It's from a 1977 Christmas special, and you need to be able to tell me who are the two people singing.

0: rum-pa-bum-bum.
1: Andrew, who are the two voices from that TV Christmas special of 1977?
2: Bloody hell, I don't know, I don't think.
1: Did any of those voices echo with you from back in the day?
2: Well, it sounds like Bing Crosby and some David Bowie or something.
1: Yes, it was Bing Crosby and David Bowie. That's right. So from
2: it's strange. It's very strange.
1: It's a great moment from television back in the day. Okay, so you've got two right, and you can jump into the prize pool here if you get the third one right. So which one do you want? Science or the old
2: science?
1: It is okay for you. Okay, the DNA sequence. Okay. The Human Genome Project, completed in the 2000s, was a huge milestone. What did it actually map?
2: DNA sequence.
1: I think I gave the answer away, didn't I, when I asked the question? But yes, it is. So we'll have to, it's my fault, not yours. But you go into the prize pool, Andrew. Well done.
2: Oh, wonderful.
1: So you will see.
2: Mr. Leach.
1: We'll see if you're the winner.
2: You've taken me back to, I was 16. Yes. When, I was 16 in 1996, and I was absolutely enamoured by Triple J.
1: So. Good to hear, mate. Good to hear. Okay, well, we'll see if you're the winner tonight or this morning.
2: Thanks. Oh, mate, I'm a winner already, and you're a winner. So good on you, mate. It's great to hear you on the radio.
1: Thanks, my friend.
2: I love 3 hours of power because I had surgery one night, and I got thrown through a window, and they were playing 3 hours of power when I was getting operated on with local anaesthetic.
1: There you go. Keep your mind off the pain, listening to a bit of metal. Good to hear.
2: It certainly did, mate, and you're on it.
1: Well done. Congratulations. We'll talk to you soon.
2: Brother.
1: Let's go to Burra Beach in Queensland now and speak with John in the four quiz. 1-300-800-222 to play, or 0437-774-774 if you want to join in on the SMS. Karina in Shell Harbour got it right. It was Bing Crosby and David Bowie. Leroy in Hawthorne was there as well. Barry and Belnarring, they got it correct too. Where would you like to play, John? We've got duets still. We've got a duet that you could go to, or a science question. There's still a couple of Old Testament questions there for you. And
3: yeah,
1: Nicole.
3: I might take the science question because I'm at work at the moment. I come from Bulwich, but I work at in the coal mines.
1: Fair enough.
3: Well, Moranbah.
1: Yeah, where are you at the moment? Are you above ground, or are you calling us from?
3: Yeah, I'm above ground. Yeah,
1: about to head down and do some work.
3: No. I just work up on machines up above, so
1: fair enough, mate.
3: I'm pretty lucky.
1: Yes, yeah. Indeed. Okay, so this is a question from the world of science. Marie Curie studied radiation and discovered new elements. What hazard is radiation associated with to human beings?
3: Radiation poisoning.
1: Yeah. What does it do to the human body?
3: What's it do? Is it cancer?
1: Oh, kind of, but it's got a specific. Yes, it does, but it does something very specific to the human body. But anyway, thank you for playing, mate.
3: Okay.
1: You're very close, but I needed something more specific than that. Thanks for playing.
3: Okay, no problem.
1: Have a good morning. Rod's on the road. Good morning, Rod. How are you? Good morning, Rod. Welcome to the Four Quiz. How are you?
4: I'm well, thank you. Yourself?
1: I'm well. Do you know what, when Marie Curie discovered the power of radiation and the hazard associated with it, what does it do to the human body that's so, so dangerous?
4: My knowledge of it is that it irradiates and therefore increases the core temperature of the body. Puts the body up.
1: It does. It does something particularly to the human, tissue.
4: I don't know, I suppose it cooks it.
1: Pretty much. It kills it. It damages it. It burns it. So, yes, that's what it does. And that's why it's so, so dangerous. It damages human tissue by basically wasting it away. So, yes, correct. One from one. Where would you like to go next? Would you like a duet? Oh, no, we've got a duet left. We've also got a couple of Nicole Kidman questions. And we could go back to the old book, the Old Testament, if you want to ask one of those, answer one of those.
4: No, I don't really want to go to the old I'd try the duets. I might be lucky.
1: Okay, the duets. So this was from the Grammys in 2001, and it was a surprise duet between a young hip-hop star... And you'll know the other voice. You've got to tell me who these two people are.
0: She don't know you like I know you slim. No one does. She don't know what it was like for people like us growing up. You gotta call me, man. I'll be the biggest fan you'll ever lose. Sincerely yours, Stan. Yes, we should be together too.

0: Do you know who the two people are who sang at the Grammys together? Unlikely combination, Rod.
1: I have absolutely no idea, Brad.
0: Fair enough. One of those voices you would know, very much a sort of contemporary voice from the 70s and 80s. The other one is the hip-hop star at the time who was massive and still making records today. But, hey, Rod, safe driving out there. We'll talk soon.
1: Thank you. Bye-bye.
0: 1-300-800-222 to play or 0437-774-774. We'll get back to the four quiz in a moment. This is Simple Minds. Second time right.

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0: Good morning, everyone. We're playing the four quiz, four different topics, three questions in each. If you answer three questions, you go into the prize pool. Andrew Smithson's in there, and you could join him as well. If you are good enough, give us a call. Even if you just want to have fun, take it on. 1-300-800-222 or SMS 0437-774-774. And we're heading to Dandenong in Melbourne and Anne-Marie. Good morning, Anne-Marie.
5: Good morning, Francis.
0: How are you this morning?
5: Not too good, but just hanging in there like the rest of us in the world.
0: Oh, I'm glad that you're with us then, that we can keep you company. Now, did you know the name of the two artists? I'll play it again because we might just go revisit, reset. This is the Grammys, 2001. Yeah. And one young superstar of hip-hop had just sort of broken onto the scene and was the talk of the nation and talk of the world, really, in the music world. And a veteran and legend of the music industry got together on stage and performed. Have a listen.
6: She don't know you like I know you, Slim. No one does. She don't know what it was like for people like us growing up. You gotta call me, man. I'll be the biggest fan you'll ever lose. Sincerely yours, Stan. Yes, we should be together, too.

0: And Marie, who were the two artists there at the Grammys 2001, The Voices? Do you recognise any of them?
1: So it's Eminem.
0: Yes.
1: And because he was from 8 Mile, and Elton John.
0: It was Eminem and Elton John. Well done. Yep. First one down. Now, we've got some questions where you could go. We've done all our science questions. We've got some questions from the Old Testament and also Nicole Kidman. What would you like?
1: I won't get the next one, so I'll just try Nicole Kidman being a curly-haired girl myself. So
0: good on you. Okay, so it's 1995 and she starred in a black comedy called To Die For. And Nicole Kidman played a character called Susan Stone, who was desperate to achieve a career doing what?
1: And that's when I say good night.
0: Good on you, Anne-Marie. Thanks for playing. We'll talk to you soon. Let's talk to Charlie in Mount Druitt here on the ABC Radio Overnights and the 4 Quiz. Hello, Charlie.
2: Hello, Francis. Good to be with you.
0: What's been happening today?
2: Oh, a bit of work and then coming home and relaxing.
0: Nice to hear. Good that you could spend a bit of that time with us. Now, do you know this film? It came out in 1995. It was a sort of dark comedy, a bleak comedy starring Nicole Kidman. And she played a character called Susan Stone, a super ambitious young woman who was desperate to get further in her career. But what kind of career was she aiming for?
2: Is this the only one I can answer?
0: This is the question that's at hand, so this is the one we have to answer.
2: So what profession?
0: She was desperate to be a success in this, and she was prepared to do anything and get trample over anyone in her way to achieve her ends.
2: Yeah, I vaguely know the movie, but what is it? What could I say? Was it not a journalist?
0: She wanted to be famous. Not as a journalist necessarily, but can I pay that one? Going to Mick. No, we can't. We can't pay. It's not quite. She wanted to be famous, but not necessarily as a journalist. Thanks for playing, though.
2: Could I review that?
0: Not tonight, but we'll get you to play again soon.
2: Because I was going to say a radio journalist.
0: Not a radio journalist either. Good on you, mate. Thanks for playing. Let's head to Busselton and Keith. Hello, Keith.
3: Oh, good morning.
0: Do you know what the character Susan Stone, an ambitious New Hampshire woman, dreamt of becoming?
3: No, I don't even know you talk. Oh, yeah, Ellie McPherson. No, I'll just have a guess and say a police officer.
0: Not a police officer. But thank you. She's a prototype of a contemporary influencer, really. That's what she was. Hey, Sean, how are you? Welcome. How are you, Sean? Welcome to the 4 Quiz.
4: Yeah, cheers, mate. Thanks for having us.
0: No worries. Do you know what she wanted to be in this film, To Die For?
4: I'm just going to take a stab in the dark, mate, and say superhero.
0: Not a superhero, but thank you for playing. 1-300-800-222 is the number to play if you want to jump on the line and get stuck into the 4 Quiz. Let's speak to James in Williamstown. How are you, James?
5: Hey, good, mate. I actually watched this movie recently.
0: Aha, so you know the answer.
5: Was it a weather lady, weatherwing?
0: Yeah, she was destined to be a celebrity and she became a weather girl on the TV and she wanted to be a TV newsreader. That's right. Well done. Having worked in the media, it's pretty close to home, I can tell you that. All right, well done. So you've got to go to the Old Testament now. Old stories from the old book. Now, I mentioned three things here. And they are 3 of 10 things that occurred in this particular incident in the book. There was blood, there was frogs, there were locusts. What are the three things? They're part of 10 events that happened that were crucial in this Bible story.
5: My father and my grandfather was a religious education teacher.
0: Frogs, locusts, and blood. 3 events, 3 of 10 that happened in this story in the Bible.
5: It's not creation, is it?
0: No, it's not creation. But thanks for playing, mate. We'll talk to you soon.
5: Thank you. Cheers.
0: 1-300-800-222 to play the four quiz. Anne-Marie is in North Ringwood in Melbourne. Hello, Anne-Marie.
6: No, that was Craig.
0: Yes, well, yes, you got straight through. You're right in there. You're on the dice. You need to step up to the plate. Do you know what we're talking about here? So this is
6: No, I didn't hear the question.
0: I will ask it for you again then. So it's a question from the Old Testament, the Bible. These three things were three events in a series of 10 that occurred in this story in the Bible, which had enormous consequences. First, there were frogs, locusts, and blood. What were these three events part of?
6: What were they part of? Is it to do with Is it going back to the four riders of the
0: apocalypse? That's in the book of Revelation. But this is much earlier than that. But thank you for playing.
6: Okay, thank you.
0: Let's speak to Sean in Condinan. How are you, Sean? Welcome to the Four Quiz on ABC Radio Overnights.
7: Hey, mate, I'm back.
0: How are you?
7: Yeah, good, thanks.
0: Do you know what we're talking about here? This is an Old Testament question. It's an epic story, and in it there were 10 events, and three of them were the arrival of frogs, locusts, and also blood was involved. What am I talking about?
7: That would be the three plagues.
0: That's right, the plagues of Egypt. Absolutely, and that was what Moses was able to then extricate the people, the Israelites, from under the grip of the Pharaoh. Well done. One from one. Right. Now, indeed. So we're going to go back to Nicole Kidman because we're down to our last questions here. We've got two questions to go, so we'll go back to Nicole. So you've got to listen to this scene from Nicole Kidman's career. It's an important scene too, from a film that she was in 2003, sort of a period drama about a famous woman. Tell me who she's playing and, if you can, the name of the film. Have a listen.
8: Perhaps you could tell me exactly what you think you're doing.
9: What I was doing?
8: I went to look for you and you weren't there.
9: You're working in the garden. I didn't wish to disturb you.
8: You disturb me when you disappear.
9: I didn't disappear. I went for a walk.
8: A walk? Is that all? Just a walk? We must go home now. Nelly's cooking dinner. She's already had a very difficult day. It's just our obligation to eat Nelly's dinner.
9: There is no such obligation. No such obligation exists. Endure this custody. Endure this imprisonment.
0: Wow. Big performance from Nicole Kidman in this 2003 film. Who was she playing and what was the name of the film, Sean?
7: Mate, I'm not too sure. I'm just going to take a guess.
0: Yep.
7: No, it's from the movie To Die For.
0: No, it's not from To Die For.
7: Oh, my goodness.
0: Thanks for playing, mate.
7: I'm out.
0: We'll talk to you soon. Let's speak with Melanie in Melbourne on ABC Radio Overnights in the Four Quiz. Hi, Melanie. Should I play that grab for you again, Nicole Kidman?
10: No, I'm pretty sure I know what it is.
0: Yes.
10: I didn't actually get to see the movie, but was it Virginia Woolf, The Hours?
0: It was Virginia Woolf, The Hours. It is an amazing film. Still worth watching.
10: That would be good to see it because To Die For was okay, but I like movies with substance, especially about real people.
0: Yeah, and her performance won her an Oscar. I think she'd been nominated
10: She changed her appearance quite dramatically too, from what I remember.
0: Yeah, she wore a prosthetic nose for the character. That's correct. But
10: that's commitment. Yeah,
0: it's a performance of a lifetime. Okay, you've got one down. We've got one question left, but we go into extra time for you to see if we can get you into the prize pool if you can nail this last question.
10: Wow, I wish it was no more Old Testament.
0: It's the last one we've got.
10: All right.
0: Okay. Which prophet was taken into heaven by a whirlwind accompanied by imagery of a chariot and horses of fire?
10: Oh, that'd be good old Elijah.
0: So you knew it off the top of your head.
10: Right.
0: Yes. You were playing ducks and drakes on me, pretending you didn't know. I couldn't even get the question out before you had the answer.
10: Yeah.
0: How did you know that, Melanie?
10: Well, Elijah's, like, you know, the Israelites were always claiming that Elijah had come back, and they even pointed at Jesus and said, oh, it's, you know, repeatable. Because he, imagine that, getting caught up in a chariot and going up into heaven, not even dying. That's that's pretty epic. So, yeah, his reputation preceded him.
0: Indeed. And yeah, it precedes you now too, because you got two from two. So we're going to go into extra time here because we've finished the quiz proper. But to give you the chance to go into the prize pool, I'm going to ask one question and see if you can get the answer for it. It is an old Nicole question as well. Now, Nicole Kidman scored an unlikely UK chart hit singing the old standard Something Stupid, which I think Frank Sinatra did with Nancy as well. Which British pop star did she sing with on this duet that became a hit? Big UK pop star.
10: Robbie Williams?
0: It was Robbie Williams.
10: Was
0: Robbie.
10: Oh, of course it was.
0: Well done, Melanie. For someone who was just telling me you weren't up to playing the quiz, you just swept the board. Hey, you're in the prize pool. Good on you.
10: Yeah. All right. Awesome.
0: Stay tuned and we'll see if we can hear the winner.
10: Is it the fridge magnet, is it?
0: It's up for grabs. I'm going to spin the prize pool around, and if we pluck out your name, we'll tell you just after this, okay? Thanks for playing.
10: All right, cheers.
0: Thanks to everyone who played the four quiz. We'll do it again tomorrow morning here on ABC Radio Overnights. Here's Harry.

0: He was a wild character, a lovable rogue, but he wrote great songs, and what a set of pipes. Harry Nilsson, John Lennon's mate, from his classic Nilsson Schmilsson album from 1971, and Without You. Thanks to everybody who phoned through to play on the four quiz. And Anne-Marie, you came in late, but you swept us off our feet. And Melanie, you're the winner of the quiz, Melanie. Give us a call back on 1-300-800-222, and you've won the coveted fridge magnet, the overnight quiz fridge magnet, and we'll get that out to you very, very soon, and we'll play again tomorrow.
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0: Good morning to you. In a moment, Dr. Rachel Matthews, author and academic, and we're going to be talking stories and writing, and we're going to be speaking to you about Australia Lost and Found, stories that from your own life, your own experience, the things that you've lost that maybe still leave a bit of pain in your heart, or maybe things that you've found, whether it's objects, friendships, maybe the streets you lived on, the shops you used to shop in, all of those things. We'll talk to Rachel about that and with you as well. First, though, put a bit of pep in your step here with the beats.

skanking our way across a Wednesday morning with the Beat out of Birmingham in the early 80s and Mirror in the Bathroom, ABC Radio Overnights. Francis with you. Time to catch up with Rachel now. Rachel Matthews, Dr. Rachel Matthews, author and academic, and discuss writing and stories. Her most recent published novel is Never Look Desperate, but she's probably working on a new one. That's why she's up late into the morning doing her best to just, you know, basically find those quiet

0: moments to write, and we're interrupting that, so we really appreciate it. Joining us. Good morning, Melanie. Rachel, how are you?
1: Oh, good morning, Francis. Have you got your writing pen ready?
0: Always. But often I find it hard to start, and once I get going, I produce a whole bunch of rubbish no one wants to read. But unlike yourself.
1: Oh, no, I write lots of rubbish. Don't worry about that.
0: Are you working on a novel now?
1: That's what an early draft is. look, yeah, in between lots of things, you know, a lot of people who write have full-time jobs and family and all sorts of things happening, so it's hard to... like most of us, it's hard to find those quiet times, but you can, and there's little strategies that you can use to make the most of, even if it's 10 minutes here and there.
0: Yeah. And what do you use? If you've got to set up an opportunity like that, how do you get yourself in the right frame of mind?
1: Well, you've got to get away from people, I think. Or you need sort of those really good sound, the really good headphones that can block sound. I think that really helps. Although, mind you, I don't know what you're like, Francis, with noise around you, but some people are fine. They can, you know, they can have noise and not be distracted. But I think a local library is wonderful. You might have a really friendly local cafe who, don't start looking at you after your first coffee, so you should be moving on. And sometimes there are also community houses in suburbs that and in regional areas that can be great to go and sit in and have a write.
0: And I guess if the weather's good and you've got access to a park and some mobility with your technology, you can just sit outside and try to find a quiet moment.
1: It is lovely to get outside, but if you know, I know we have listeners from all around the country, but in Melbourne at the moment, it's not really an outside time, is it, Francis?
0: No, it's not.
1: But it'll, you know, we've only got a few more weeks of this, I think.
0: Oh, you are optimistic. You are very optimistic, Rachel. It'll be a couple more months, I think. But we are talking today about writing about Lost and Found, Australian Lost and Found, I guess in the context of where we live. And that can be both empowering, and you probably discover things that you remember that you didn't know you did, but also a little bit confronting as well, because you also maybe remember things that you've, you know, purposely tried to forget. So it's a bit of a, you know, a careful walk, is it not?
1: Yes, it is. I think that's a lovely way of putting it, Francis. I think loss is part of life, and it's part of the cycle of also how we discover things. So often when we go through a really difficult loss, we might actually find something, and it's all part of it, isn't it? It's sort of part of the highs and the lows. But writing about what we lose can be often about what we discover.
0: It can be, yeah. It takes a bit of bravery to do it, I think, as well. Maybe a bit of time rather than sort of going straight to the subject. If that event has just occurred in your life, give it a bit of time to percolate and get some perspective and distance from it before you try to write about it.
1: Yes, that's a good point. In my writing classrooms, we often talk about boundaries. And sometimes a student, and these are students of all ages and backgrounds, but somebody might want to write something about the loss of someone in their family, and they might even want to share it in class, and they might say, I'm just not ready yet. And they give it a bit of time, and what they discover is that by actually writing about that person, it's a beautiful way to not just pay tribute, but to kind of go back into a conversation with them. But it has to be at the right time, because sometimes that's a bit raw in that initial time of grieving.
0: Yeah, it can be different. I mean, you might want to do it at the moment to try to capture that energy or the feeling that you have so that you personally can revisit it too at a time that you're ready to revisit the feelings you had in the moment. So there, I guess it depends on what you want to get out of the writing experience.
1: Yes, and that's why it's really good to not place any pressure in the early stages in regard to the rules. There should be no rules. And that's the wonderful aspect of creative practice, of storytelling. And as we know, you know, the most powerful impact stories come from the heart. And when we write, I think it's a really good practice to let go and not to feel that you've got to have any kind of direction at all, and just kind of, there's a bit of a kind of spilling out Once you've got something down, and we've talked about this before, you know, once you've got it in front of you, it's easier then to find a shape and play around with it.
0: And of course, you can always start again. That's a beautiful thing about writing, isn't it? You can, if you're not quite happy with it, or you feel it doesn't quite represent how you think or remember an event or a person, you just scrunch it up, put it in the bin, and set to it again.
1: Yes, you can. But you also have to be really careful about not being overly critical or sort of set the like too high an expectation in that early stage. You know, sometimes I have students who bring stories into class and they are quite self-conscious and they'll say, "This is a draft of a story, but it doesn't make sense." And then we talk about how often our imagination doesn't make sense, and that's actually what's wonderful about it. And I think, you know, I'll blame myself as a teacher. I think sometimes we have experiences at school where we've been so used to ordering and structuring and trying to formalize, you know, what we write about. And this is kind of the opposite of that. It's almost like being a child again.
0: Fair enough. Okay, we're going to talk more about it after the news. Dr. Rachel Matthews, author and academic, talking to us about writing. And we're talking about things that we've lost and or found as well. And this could be something in your, by the physical of a thing or a person or a relationship. And we want your calls on this, 1-300-800-222. What's been lost that you would like to have back or would you like to be able to write about? 1-300-800-222. We'll be back with Dr. Matthews and with you on ABC Radio Nights after the latest ABC News.
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0: Hello, this is ABC News with David Rowlands. The head of an English language newspaper in Colombia says the country is better equipped to deal with earthquakes than some of its poorer neighbours in the wake of a powerful quake that hit the country on Monday. The death toll from the 7.4 magnitude quake has surpassed 200 people, with thousands more unaccounted for. The worst hit cities are Pereira and Cali, located in the country's coffee-growing region. Richard Emblin, director of the city paper in the capital Bogota, says investment from countries like the US has helped preparedness.
1: We are equipped. The United States government, the White House, has donated $15.5 million to cover some immediate costs with the displaced persons. But on the other hand, the road infrastructure in most of that coffee region is very developed.
0: Syrians opposed to the regime of ousted leader Bashar al-Assad have reacted with jubilation at his sentencing to death. A Syrian court sentenced the 60-year-old after a trial in absentia, convicting him of crimes including killings, torture and arbitrary arrest during the country's 14-year civil war. Assad's head of internal security, Atif Najib, will also face the death penalty after being found to have ordered the abduction and torture of boys who wrote anti-Assad graffiti. Muawiyi Asala Yasna was one of those boys and says it's a day of relief for him and his family.
2: We congratulate the mothers of the martyrs on the verdict against the criminal Atif Najib, and we hope that the new Syrian state and President Ahmed al-Shara, may God grant him a long life, will hold every war criminal who humiliated the Syrian people accountable.
0: Reserve Bank Governor Michelle Bullock says there's a risk of further inflationary pressure if the US and Israeli war against Iran continues to drag on. Ms. Bullock says the RBA is ready to increase interest rates if it needs to, after leaving the official cash rate unchanged at 4.35%. She says the central bank is focused on getting inflation back down to its target band of 2 to 3%.
3: The ongoing conflict in the Middle East has led to volatility in commodity prices. Oil and most related commodity prices are higher than they were prior to the conflict. Some firms have passed these cost pressures through to the prices of their goods and services, and others are looking to do so. Continuation of the conflict or further escalation could intensify inflationary pressures.
0: The deadly bird flu strain plaguing Australia's south may not be as potent in the north of the country, according to an evolutionary biologist. The federal government is rolling out $2 million worth of vaccines to protect native animals from the infectious disease, prioritising captive birds. The Northern Territory is yet to record a case of H5 bird flu, while Queensland's only case was found just northeast of Brisbane. Charles Darwin University's Dr. Chris Jolly says northern bird populations may fare better.
4: What is known about the virus and a lot of like influenza viruses is that they don't persist in the environment in warmer temperatures as well as they do in cooler ones. So it's quite possible that this strain of bird flu will not persist.
5: Christopher Alan Saunders.
0: The lawyer for the former Bishop of Broome has told the jury in his sex abuse trial that the evidence of the alleged victims wasn't reliable because of alcohol use. David Webber has the story.
5: Christopher Alan Saunders is accused of sex offences against three young men when he was the Bishop of Broome. In his closing address to the jury, defence lawyer Tony Hager has said the memories of the three complainants may have been affected by alcohol use. Mr. Hager said the main complainant may have had a motive to make up stories about Christopher Saunders after he'd stopped contributing money to the alleged victim's account when he was in prison. Mr. Hager told the jury the man may have recast boozy interactions with Mr. Saunders into something more sinister.
0: More than 100 service stations across Australia have been raided in a coordinated crackdown on suspected criminal activity and the alleged sale of illicit tobacco and vapes. Nearly 300 officers from 15 federal and state agencies took part in the operation, which targeted sites in every state and territory except Tasmania and the Northern Territory. Authorities say organised crime groups are increasingly using convenience stores, milk bars and service stations to sell illegal tobacco and help fund other criminal activity. The Australian Border Force says some of the businesses targeted may be temporarily closed while evidence from the raids is assessed.
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9: It's 6 minutes past three on the east coast of Australia. It's 24 to three in South Australia and the Northern Territory, and 6 past 1 in Western Australia. Francis, with you, it's 6 minutes past 8 p.m. in Kyiv in Ukraine. And we're going to go there this hour and catch up with my friend Francis Farrell, writer with the Kyiv Independent, to talk about what the latest is there as we sort of once again touch base with friends around the world. Right now, though, we're speaking with Dr. Rachel Matthews, author and academic. He's a regular with Treb and having fun talking to her as well about writing. And this morning we're talking about writing and memory and loss and things that we treasured that we've lost that are still there in our heart that we want to write about, even if that's a painful thing. And we want to take your calls about things maybe that you haven't written about or maybe you won't write about, but do fit that profile, things that have lost in your life or in your experience that are still very much in your heart. It could be a place. It could be a pet. It could be a family member. It could just be a lost ritual on a Saturday afternoon, whatever it is. Let us know. Join the conversation, 1300 800 222, or you can also text through on 0437 774. Rachel, it's very personal, isn't it? One person's loss can be insignificant to others, and often, even amongst their loved ones, it might be not perceived or understood that that thing of value was so important to someone.
10: That's true, Francis, it's really an individual experience, isn't it? And that's why sometimes when we write something down, it can be a way of kind of releasing that. Because if you feel like people don't understand your version of that loss or that grief,

0: or that experience, finding the words to express it can be really liberating, actually.
1: It can be. Let's speak with Owen in Sydney, who's given us a call. He wants to talk about he's reading his grandfather's memoir. G'day, Owen. How are you going?
2: Good, thanks, Francis. Good morning, Francis and Greg. So, yes, I wanted to talk about my grandfather. He actually lost his... He was from a large family, and as is traditionally the case in large families, he, you know, one older sibling sometimes looks after the younger siblings, and in that case, for him, it was his older brother, who shared the same name as him, as me, I mean, and he went off to fight in World War One, and he ended up dying a few months before the war ended in a plane crash, and my grandfather was heartbroken, and he wrote his memoirs about 62 years later, and you can still feel the sort of pain and grief and sense of loss and heartbreak. You can still feel, it still felt very raw reading it 62 years later. And ironically, that same grandfather, because I've shared the name of my great-uncle, he developed a very close bond with me. But we hardly ever saw each other because we lived as expats in Southeast Asia. And so I only met him a few times and spoke to him. And I think he grieved that immensely. And the sad thing about it is that I was planning to read his memoirs and talk to him about them and discuss his life with him. But just a few months, just a week before we moved back to Australia, where we'd be closer to him and could see him more often, he died relatively suddenly. And so that's my own story of loss, and it was also my grandfather's story of loss.
1: Have you thought about writing your experience of your grandfather and his absence down, Owen?
2: I'm not sure I could adequately find the words to do that. I don't know. I guess my emotions sometimes... It's funny, because sometimes I'm very good at expressing my emotions on paper, but I'm not sure whether I can actually do it in this case.
1: Fair enough. There might be a time. Mm. There might come a time. Thanks for your call.
2: Thank you, Aaron.
1: And that's it, isn't it? Owen's talking about he's not ready to do it. And look, I'll tell you my story. Before my father died, and he died about 2 years ago, I did what I thought I should do to use my own skills. And I sat down with him for about 7 hours and just talked to him and recorded those interviews. Mm. So they were interviews, I guess. And I have them, you know, on a digital file, but I've not been ready to go and listen to those yet. They were perfectly reasonable conversations, and I learned a lot. And we had some fairly confronting exchanges as well, because there was a bit of there were a few things to resolve or at least to discuss. I know that they're there, but it does take a while because I'm not ready to sort of walk through that valley just yet. But it's there, and I know it's there, and I know it's not going away. So at some point, Rachel, I think I'm going to have to go there and have a listen.
0: Well, I think what's wonderful is that you know that those conversations are there. And you'll know when the time is right, I think. And, you know, some people say that when they write something down that's about someone very close to them, it's a particular version because our memory works in fragments. And it's really interesting when we have space from it and we come back and listen again and we might remember more or we might also remember the context of the time and the period in which we had a type of relationship with that person. And again, the wonderful thing about writing is that your writing can change also with your memory of a person or an event and a place. So I just think, Francis, it's really lovely that you have that there.
1: Yeah, I'm going to go there one day. I've told my siblings that it's there as well. When they're ready, I'm prepared to share them with those interviews as well. But nobody's really quite ready to do that yet. But it does exist. When it comes to writing memoirs in particular, which are remembrances, you write about your own experience. But within that, of course, there will be your experience of other people and shared events. I wonder what it's like to do that and then to hear from other people that you might have incorporated into your story who don't remember or recall events the same way you do, and the sort of tension that comes with that.
0: Yes, it's those whispers in families, aren't there, where everyone has a version of, no, Auntie Joan, she didn't really do that that night. She didn't drink too much or whatever it is in the family folklore. And it's fascinating, isn't it, Frances, about it, how everyone can have their own version of people and events. And sometimes we create our own version, I think, to cope with things.
1: Absolutely. Now, if I had to ask you about what you would say is something that you have a sense of loss or something you feel as past that you'd like to sort of revisit, what would it be for you?
0: That's a really good question. I have been, when I was thinking about Owen's really tender reflections before, I was thinking about my Swedish German grandmother and how when, you know, later in life, almost before she died, she was speaking fluent Swedish and nobody had heard her speaking before about the village and so forth. And because I was a lot younger, some of it was recorded, but I wish I'd paid more notice to that at that time. But I think it's something that, you know, as you get older, you kind of realise, well, you know, these people dear to us aren't always going to be around. And so it's a really precious thing to be able to describe people's stories.
1: 1-300-800-222 if you want to give us a call about things that maybe a sense of loss that you feel, something that's been lost that you treasure, that you maybe would like to write about or you'd like to discuss, give us a call. Dr. Rachel Matthews, author and academic, is with us talking writing here on ABC Radio Overnight. Her most recent published novel is Never Look Desperate. What's that one about, Rachel?
0: Well, there's a lot of loss. This book is a lot about relationships in later life and about isolation. I started writing it, Frances, before COVID hit. And, of course, it sort of evolved from there because a lot of us were spending so much time alone. But in this story, it's really also about people from midlife up who are just trying not to fall into the expectations of how other people should live. For example, one of my key characters, Goldie, she's a bit brittle as a person. She's got a bit of a background. She's lost her husband and she's, to be frank, she's picked up a bloke from Aldi, as you do. And she has a bit of a younger lover and her friends are appalled. They think, you know, you should be grieving your husband. You shouldn't have this younger bloke, and they think it's dreadful. And she's sort of saying, well, this is how I grieve. And it's really a lot about people just wanting to be their authentic selves rather than what society says they should be. So there's grief on different levels in the book. But there's sort of, I try to use a bit of dark comedy too, because otherwise it's all too grim, isn't it?
1: Yeah, indeed. Life in general is all too grim without being able to laugh at the tough bits. Chipper's texted through from King Island here on ABC Radio Overnight saying the good old milk bar is gone. You knew the owners, great stuff. Mm. It was a sense of community. I guess that's what you miss, isn't it? Something that people do miss if they no longer have that experience on their high street?
0: Oh, I love the milk bars. Actually, I was just thinking that before we started talking, because there's something about the milk bar, and I think everybody probably remembers, you know, that how terrible for the people working in the milk bars with those kids lining up with the, I'll have two of those, you know, with the big mixed lolly bag. No, not that one, you know. And they were so patient, but it was so exciting, wasn't it?
1: How much can I get for 20 cents?
0: Yeah.
1: You do a barter with the person over the milk bar to see if you can get that extra mate, as we used to call them, the chocolate-covered caramel.
0: Yeah, that's right. It was sort of a meeting place. You know, you'd ride your bikes there. You could get milkshakes there. It was, I mean, you'd go and buy, some kids would go and buy their dad's cigarettes. Good old days.
1: It's interesting what you do miss, isn't it, too, Rachel? I mean, I was talking to some dear old friends of mine, and we used to have a ritual on Friday nights when we were teenagers. So, you know, we're 13, 14, just discovering music. And we, a couple of us had part-time jobs. We'd earn maybe $20, $30, which in the early 80s was not too bad. But we'd go into our favourite record store on a Friday night. We'd have enough to buy maybe one album and a single, and we'd spend hours in there. Sort of, the shop was called Missing Link in Melbourne, in Flinders Lane. And we would go in there and just luxuriate in what had turned

0: mostly from the UK or the US, sort of import records and read the liner notes and, you know, discuss who was going to buy what, because we'd spend each at the weekend taping each other's records.
1: Yeah.
0: It was such a great ritual, a shared passion and a mission to go into town, you know, go through the racks.
1: Yes.
0: Who was going to buy what? Are you going to buy the new Cure album? Are you going to buy this? Are you going to buy the Joy Division record? You buy that and I'll buy the Clash's new record and, you know, we'll all record it together. It was such good fun.
1: Yeah, it sounds like you're really missing it, Francis. And that's another thing that's lovely to write about is I think those yearnings, those sentimental yearnings. And people are talking a lot about old ideas about how we connect, what we connect around, and it's music and it's storytelling and so forth, especially as we all sort of dance around and navigate the new world of AI and the concerns about, like, what's real and what's not real. But one thing I think about writing that is timeless is that the experience of actually sitting down and reading or listening to someone telling a story is something you can't touch.
0: Is journaling a way to do that if you want to do it that way? I mean, not everyone needs to write a book, but you could write a journal which, in you know, serves the purpose of, you know, you talking to yourself in a sense and having that conversation, that internal conversation.
1: Oh, yeah, it's a really great thing to do. On one session with Trevor, we talked about handwriting and how there's been a lot of discovery through science about how handwriting or the physical experience of handwriting actually activates both the left and right side of your brain, and it stimulates the creativity in your brain in ways that tapping on a keyboard does not, which is no surprise. So, you know, a journal can also be, apparently it's also, you know, that handwriting experience raises your serotonin levels. So I'd highly recommend having a journal.
0: A couple of messages coming through on the SMS, and thank you for your text messages, 0437 774 774, or 1300 800 222, if you want to call and join the conversation with Dr. Rachel Matthews, talking writing, talking memory, talking loss. My parents are 90. I want to catch up and talk to them soon. And so that's one of the messages we got. So somebody thinking maybe now's the time to have those conversations and you know, maybe if you can. All I did was take my iPhone and use the voice memo function on it and just put it between my dad and myself and just talk. So you didn't need any sort of audio equipment as such. Perfectly useful. And those conversations are saved. And this is coming from Helen in Melbourne. Hi, Francis, I'm Rachel. I lost my brother last November to suicide. He was 50. And I was asked to write for a coroner's investigation, a short history of his life from childhood to adulthood and the issues in his life that I thought attributed to his issues. Although this was very hard to do at the time, I found it a very healing experience and I was grateful for the opportunity to do this, reading it afterwards. I went from anger and despair, from the grief and loss, to being at peace. Writing it all down was very healing for me to do in the end, from Helen in Melbourne.
1: Wow. Yeah, look, thank you so much for sharing that, Helen. I think that's a real example of how there's such a freedom and a release in using words to express an experience that we can't imagine. And also, Helen, thank you for your honesty about all the stages that you experienced through that process.
0: The other thing about it also is, you know, in that circumstance, I've had that in my life as well, the people that you lose can be defined by that single event. And that is not their whole story. So what Helen is able to do by writing it down is to give context to that person's wider existence and their contribution to the lives of the people that they touch. And that's so important.
1: Yeah, that's a good point, Francis. You know, writing sort of gives us shape to sort of to help shape and make meaning from what's happened. And as you say, sometimes there's gaps between what's happened, you know, what we remember and what we imagine. And that's where writing can kind of fill those in, or it's our version and our experience and our right to kind of express that. And I think for some people, they say that when I sit down and I just, you know, open up my diary, my journal, whatever it is, I feel like I'm sitting with a friend.
0: Good to talk to you. Felt like it's been sitting with a friend for the last half an hour myself. Good to talk to you, Dr. Rachel.
1: Thank you so much, Francis, and thank you to everyone for sharing, and hope to chat to you again.
0: We will definitely do that. Dr. Rachel Matthews, author and academic, talking writing with us here on ABC Radio Overnight. Her most recent novel is called Never Look Desperate. And if any of the stories we've discussed today have caused concern from you, you can always call Lifeline on 1300 114. 1300 114. It's ABC Radio Overnight. In a moment, we're heading to Kyiv.

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0: In a moment, we'll head to Kyiv in Ukraine and speak with journalist Francis Farrell, who is there on the ground as they head into their fifth year of conflict with Russia. And the summer is coming to its final phase, and everybody in that part of the world is getting ready for another long, hard winter. Francis is an Australian journalist who has been covering the war for its entirety. He's also been through the entirety of the country, including to the front lines, who knows everything about the complexities of the conflict in that part of the world. He'll join us on the line from the Ukrainian capital in just a moment. First, though, this is Player from the 1970s. Keeping it funky on your Wednesday morning here on ABC Radio.

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0: Hope you're well. We do our best to catch up with our friends all around the world to find out what's happening in their part of the globe. And today we're taking you to Kyiv in Ukraine, the capital of Ukraine, which has been under siege and being attacked for the last 4 years, heading into a fifth year in a war with Russia, and continues to endure. Francis Farrell is an Australian journalist who writes for the Kyiv Independent, and he is in the Ukrainian capital, and he's been good enough to take some time to speak to us on ABC Radio Overnights today. Hey, Francis, how are you?
2: Hi, good to be here. Yeah, not too bad. Summer Tuesday night here, the day after attack of medium intensity, you could say, on the capital. So I lost some sleep, but overall everything is okay.
0: So give people a sense across Australia what happens in the sort of the ritual, it's become a ritual of dealing with attacks. So do they usually come in late at night to disrupt sleep? And if you are there, what happens? What do you do? Just tell us your story.
2: Sure. It depends a lot. Obviously, there is a universal air raid alarm. But that could be anything from drones to cruise missiles to ballistic missiles. And I guess it's gotten a lot more fraught and dangerous recently, because previously, you know, if it was drones, then they would be coming more slowly and a lot of them would be intercepted. And or if there was cruise missiles, then we'd get at least, you know, a few hours warning in advance, because you know, the planes that would be launching them would take a few hours to take off and launch them. But recently, several times per week, we've been having mass ballistic missile attacks. And the difficulty with them is that you really don't get much warning time. Sometimes, in fact, the first explosions come before the air raid alarm goes off. But even if we hear the sirens first, it's a question of just maybe, you know, 2 to 5 minutes before you hear the first explosions. And these are, of course, the ballistic missiles that Ukraine currently doesn't really have many options to actually shoot down, because the stocks of Patriot interceptor missiles are so low. So it's a question for everyone of whether they're going to go to the metro, they're going to make a quick dash, or there's maybe a car park, an underground car park they can use. For me, what I prefer is just the kind of corridor of my own flat. Maybe because I've been on the front line too much, but or maybe because there's just not much time to go to a proper shelter. But yeah, I usually sit that out there.
0: What's the level of anxiety like for you? I know you've been there for the entirety of the war, but is it ridiculous to suggest you sort of come to terms with it and get used to it?
2: It's funny you ask, because like I've been again on the front line, you know, very close to the Russian soldiers, and where you have a lot more going on. You've got glide bombs, you've got FPV drones, maybe you've heard of those, that, you know, that hunt after individual people. But in a way, like the attacks on Kyiv are almost scarier, because you just feel a lot more vulnerable. And on the front line, you know, you're mentally completely locked in, and you're ready to respond to any threat. But on the front line, you're in bed. In Kyiv, you're in bed, and you're woken up by these explosions, and you know that there's no kind of counter to them, and you're just kind of, you know, meekly moving from bed to your corridor, or for other people the shelter, and the explosions can be very close, and in a way, because of that vulnerability, you're a lot more scared in the moment.
0: Francis Farrell is with us, journalist at the Kyiv Independent in Ukraine, talking to us from the Ukrainian capital. It's about 20 to 9 his time on a Tuesday evening. So this is where you start to get yourself ready for the evening, and this is when you start to, I guess, maybe set yourself another a sleepless night. How is the general morale in Kyiv and elsewhere, given that this series of attacks has continued and has intensified, and we're into our fifth year of this conflict?
2: Yeah, we're in a funny place, because on one hand, There's been a lot of positive news for Ukraine compared to last year, for example. The Russian advances on the front line have been a lot slower than they were last year, and we've also had a lot of very successful Ukrainian strikes deep into Russian territory. Whether we're talking about the oil refineries or the warehouses of Russia's equivalent to Amazon, or strikes on Crimea, mid-range strikes against Russian logistics. But at the same time now, the capital has gotten more vulnerable than it has for years to Russian missile strikes, and that could be the sign of a dangerous new phase of the war, where basically the front line has gotten, more and more static, more and more kind of locked in place. But both sides, in response, have just gone for, attacking the other's infrastructure, the other's civilian kind of businesses as much as possible, and we just have this kind of exchange of strikes, and that's the way the war is developing going forward. It's summer now, but winter is coming, and we do feel that, looking at what the winter was like last year, freezing, very little, like attacks on heating infrastructure. The next winter is going to be particularly tough. But on the other hand, morale, we understand that otherwise, Russia is not going to stop. And with the only price that Ukraine must pay for Russia to stop is still something equivalent to capitulation. And so we're bracing ourselves as we have done for the last few years, and we'll see what this winter will bring.
0: Francis, there was a bit of upheaval within the Zelensky administration a couple of weeks ago when then our Defense Minister Mikhailo Fedorov was ousted from his job, and he was incredibly popular, particularly amongst younger Ukrainians, because of the way that he'd ramped up and increasingly made the Ukrainian drone setup very powerful and very effective. Has that bled through to a lack of support or a diminishing in support for President Zelensky?
2: Yeah, it's been very frustrating, to be honest, because this was someone who, this was someone who was really making a difference in just so many aspects of the war, from the front line itself to the drone war, to the deep strike war, to he was a kind of techie guy who was just really good at, optimizing processes and rooting out corruption in so many areas. But unfortunately, whether it was because of that corruption or was it was because of a kind of political game of egos at the very top, he was pushed out, and the protests are continuing. There's a big one laid out for Friday to try and kind of get to the president, who hasn't really explained this decision to the people, which was a big problem. Maybe it's not over yet. But this is another kind of typical Ukrainian aspect of the war, that there are so many things that we do really well here, the innovation, the drone warfare, but then occasionally every year or so, the politics, which sometimes is a bit corrupt, tends to just shoot itself in the foot.
0: Well, we wish you all the best for tonight and beyond, of course, and we'll catch up with you in a couple of weeks' time. But we really appreciate you taking time out to give us your time on and have a conversation with us from Kyiv this evening. And stay safe. And are you off to cover the front line again soon?
2: Yeah, probably in a few weeks. But before that, I'll be in the Ukraine's beautiful Carpathian Mountains. So there's a lot of beautiful life happening
0: Yeah.
2: here in between the attacks. So there's this constant balance between the two.
0: Absolutely.
2: So
0: We
2: good
0: need
2: to talk to you, Francis.
0: you too, my friend. But it's important to remind people that it is a beautiful, remarkable, and rich part of the world. It's not just defined by the current conflict there. Thanks for talking to us.
2: Cheers. Have a good day going forward.
0: We'll speak to you soon. Francis Farrell, the journalist at the Kyiv Independent in Ukraine, talking to us from the Ukrainian capital about how things have been over the last few weeks there. In a moment, we're going to talk about the census and what it means and why we do it. But first, the wonderful late Nick Drake on ABC Radio Overnights.

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1: We've been out on the streets.
2: 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I'm from Belmont.
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0: ABC Radio Overnights, Francis Leach with you. Have you done your census yet? It is Wednesday morning now, so we're sort of past Census Day, that once every 5 year snapshot of the nation, which takes a look at all aspects of Australian life, where we live, our age profile, our health, our family life, all that stuff that's important for planning for the future. But it's got a long history, the census. It's been being done for hundreds and hundreds of years in different communities and societies around the world. But this one, in this day and age, is more sophisticated than ever. Terry Hull is an Emeritus Professor at ANU School of Demography in Canberra, and Terry's an expert when it comes to census, its history and its purpose, and he joins us here on ABC Radio Overnights this morning. G'day, Terry. How are you going?
3: I'm doing well, thanks.
0: Yeah, the census does have a long, long history, doesn't it?
3: Oh, yes. I mean, we've got, of course, the story in the Bible of Joseph and Mary going off to complete the census. You had to actually go to your home village to do it in those days. We no longer do that. We have nice computerized forms to fill in, and the ABS will help you at every step.
0: So for people who wonder why we do it, can you give us an understanding of just how important this data is and how it's used?
3: Well, as you know from the word demography and democracy, they both come from the Greek for people. And it's because the people are important in any nation or in the world. We are trying to understand the size and growth and characteristics of our population, and the census is the best way of getting information about everybody. So everybody does count in the census, and it's important for everybody to put in the information to the best of their ability. If they object to any particular question, often the ABS or the various authorities will say, just put in don't know or don't agree. And if they find any of the questions hard to understand, they give you information as to how to fill it in properly. So that's why we collect the data, is because we want to know about ourselves.
0: It isn't an apolitical exercise, is it? I mean, the framing of the questions, the structure of any census can be seen to be predetermining people's responses. How difficult is it to frame a census that doesn't have those sort of built-in flaws?
3: Oh, have you got all night? we have, of course, with every census, the experience of each census informs the one following. And if you go back through the censuses in the UK or the USA or Australia and New Zealand in the 19th century, you'll see that there are enormous variations over time and with regard to specific issues. For me, the one of the things that I've done research on over the years is the way race is recorded in the census.

0: over the years, we see how different people were excluded from censuses, and then they were later brought in. And they were brought in because their standing in the community was raised in a democratic society so that they could participate fully in both the democracy and the economy. So if you look at the Australian experience, the original censuses in New South Wales, which was the largest colony at the time, 1828, they had a listing that they called a census. And it was essentially based on the old musters where the military would count everybody in the colony. But the census had people's names and occupations and so forth. And that helped them to manage the colony. Today, we have a census because we need to know how many people will be coming to school in the next year, how many people need hospitals in their communities, and so on. We use census data for all kinds of planning and policy purposes.
1: Terry Hull is with us, Emeritus Professor at the ANU School of Demography here on ABC Radio Overnight. So we're talking about census, the history of it, the purpose of it, and the controversies around it. Francis Leach with you. Hope you're having a good Wednesday morning. Terry, in the framing of this particular census, did you see anything that jumped out to you that might be hot-button issues that people are going to not enjoy filling in or be, you know, objecting to as they fill in their census form?
0: Well, I see hot-button issues, but I don't think we can say that the hot button issue is either because they're angry at it or happy with it. Things like sexuality, there's going to be a lot of people in the community who really want to fill in that issue of sexuality. And there will also be people who might be embarrassed or perhaps just not want to reveal things to other members of their household about their own sexual identity. That kind of issue, the issue of ethnicity, is one that is really often a problem. You have questions about the birthplace of parents. In the old censuses, it just said, where was your father born? Where was your mother born? But now in this day and age of same-sex marriages, you might have two mothers or two fathers, and they've had to try to adapt that question for these new situations. And these kinds of issues, I guess you could call them hot button, but what we will see is that people on the final page of the census are asked to provide feedback. And if you have any problem with any of the questions, write it down there so that the ABS can consider it for the future census.
1: The issue of religion is often one that is a you know, cultural battleground. And it's going to be, again, there's no doubt about it, because if people will be watching the levels of, say, you know, Christianity as a practice in Australian society relative to other religions. But it's the construction of the way the question's asked a determining factor. So if you have a drop-down menu to select from, if you had, say, Christianity at the top, maybe people just defer to the top answer. If you have an open box where people write in the answer, it'd be very difficult to sort of collate all the information because people might use different words and phrases to describe their religious practice. If you don't have that, you exclude those who might be minority faiths or different belief systems. How do you manage that?
0: Well, that is the challenge for the ABS. Every time they put together any of these questions, the question on religion this year starts with no religion as the first box to tick. And there are a list of religions, what they say are religions, and then other, and you specify by writing the other into a series of boxes. Now, if you go down from no religion, Catholic, Anglican, Church of England, Islam, Hinduism, Uniting Church, Presbyterian, Buddhism, Greek Orthodox, and Baptist, there's a hell of a lot of religions that are not on that list. and they are found

0: in the community, you see them. But if you look at a question and it says, what is the person's religion? If you reworded that to say, what is their religious belief, or what is their religious practice, or what is their religious preference? All those words would have very different answers in the community. And so ABS tries to check these questions and the way they're worded, and they've been changed many times over the last century. So I think we will see tonight that I would predict that we don't see as many Jedi Knights as we used to see, but we will see more religions that, or belief systems that might be called New Age in their structures and belief systems.
1: There is also an option at the end of the census to tick a box which says that you're happy for your data to be made public after 99 years. So after you're long gone, historians and your future generations and your ancestors can look at your answers. A lot of people will be wondering whether that is a wise thing to do, but you're encouraging them to do it, aren't you?
0: Oh, I'm very much encouraging. I think it should be required. We should not ask this as an option. The government has a responsibility to guard and take care of our data over not just 99 years, but 9,000 years in the future. I would like to see the data not being parsed out according to whether each person in the household wants the form to be kept or the information from the form to be kept for 99 years and then released. It should be released, I believe, much sooner than 99 years. And my reasoning for that is that the people who have gone to the trouble to fill in all this information and record their identity in 2026 should be able to look at that information later in their lives and reflect and share that information with their family members. I found in my own case, I was born in the United States in 1947. And because the U.S. Census records are released after 72 years, in 2022, I was able to see the form that was filled in 1950 when I was 3 years old. In that form, I discovered that my mother was living with a second husband.
1: Wow.
0: And her name was listed with that person's name. And then later in that year, she divorced the second husband and went back to the first husband, who was my father. And so the whole name was not recorded on the 1950 census except for my name. And her name was Hammers. So discovering that, and my three brothers and I found that this was a family secret that had been kept secret to us throughout my parents' lives. I would have loved to be able to talk to them about it, but because the census was not released for 72 years, I didn't ever have the chance. I'm sure that had they been asked whether they wanted the data kept or not, for 99 years, they probably would have said, sure, who cares? 99 years, we'll all be dead. But if they had the data released after 50 years, I think it would have been both healthier for the families, but also I think of great interest to them. It also, for a genealogist, it's essential that you have access to these data much sooner than the 99-year limit.
1: A very powerful personal story, Terry, that you've shared with us about the power of census and the importance of it. Look, I really appreciate you giving us some of your time today, and thank you for being on ABC Radio Overnights.
0: Oh, it's been a pleasure. Thank you.
1: Emeritus Professor Terry Hull from ANU, Professor of Demography at the National University in Canberra, talking to us about the history of the census and his own remarkable story about how census details changed the view of his own family. And not everybody has been able to do the census. We've got SMSs coming through saying not everybody in this small town got a letter about the census. Plenty of people texting me saying, you know, hasn't arrived in my inbox, so I haven't been able to get on a computer, and not everybody has access to computers as well. So it's not a perfect system, and it's clear that some people feel like they've been let down by the census too. Thanks to everybody who's been texting through. Coming up to the news at 4 in the eastern states, it's 1 o'clock in, 2 o'clock in Perth, and half past 3 in the middle of the country in South Australia and the Northern Territory. We'll be back after that and taking your calls on 1300 800 222. 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

0: ABC News with David Rollins. Four crew members aboard an Egyptian-flagged vessel have been reportedly killed in a Houthi attack in the Red Sea. Here's the BBC's John Donison.
1: As far as we're aware, this is the first time there have been deaths in the Red Sea since the Houthis started blockading the Red Sea. By blockading the Red Sea, which is an alternative shipping route out of the Gulf, it's another way of putting economic pressure into those negotiations which are still ongoing between Iran and the United States.
0: A report says US President Donald Trump secretly flew out of last month's NATO summit in Turkey on an alternate military aircraft, while the White House made it appear that he was flying on Air Force One. The Washington Post reports the operation was prompted by an Iranian assassination threat against Trump. The report suggests the ruse was carried out as journalists and some White House staff members were led to believe they were on the same plane as the president as he began his journey back to Washington. It also says Trump was secretly shuttled to the aircraft via a catering truck. Hungary's parliament has approved the appointment of a new president after the removal of the previous head of state, with the new appointee vowing to reunite with what he calls a deeply divided country. Andrész Baka called the decision of the governing Tisza party to choose him unexpected, bewildering, and at the same time a great honour. As a judge, he was often at loggerheads with Viktor Orbán's Fidesz government, which ousted him as head of the Supreme Court in 2011. He said in his speech in Parliament that the new Hungary cannot be built on revenge. He called for the broadest possible debate and consensus on the drafting of a new constitution, which should never again be subservient to the interests of a single party. In her first interview since leaving politics, former Liberal Party leader Susan Lee reflected on her recent eye-opening journey through the United States. After being axed from the top job in February, Ms. Lee travelled the length of Middle America on a series of Greyhound buses. She said her time in the US only strengthened her pride in the success of multiculturalism in this country.
2: I'm not a political commentator for the US, but I didn't see communities melding together like I see here. In fact, I saw different communities from different backgrounds sitting very uncomfortably alongside each other.
0: Economists say that with inflation sitting stubbornly above the Reserve Bank's target band, there's a chance of more interest rate increases this year after the RBA left rates unchanged yesterday. The official cash rate remains steady at 4.35%. AMP Deputy Chief Economist Diana Messina says that if rates do go up, it will be sooner rather than later.
3: I think if we get another rate rise, it will probably come in 2026 rather than later, because the inflation challenge is today, and that's sort of the biggest issue that we have, that we need to bring inflation down to get it back on track to 2.5%. And the trim at the moment is 3.6%.
0: South Australia's opposition leader says the state government's Royal Commission into AI risks duplicating work that the parliament has already done. The state government's Royal Commission will begin in October and report back by the middle of next year. The Premier, Peter Malinauskas, expects it to cost about $3 million. Ashton Hearn says it was only a couple of years ago that there was a parliamentary inquiry into AI.
4: Specifically looking into AI in South Australia that was made 15 recommendations, of which one of those was to have a nationally consistent approach and to work with the Commonwealth on particularly laws that govern AI.
0: Australians who have not completed the census could be contacted by the Australian Bureau of Statistics as it works to ensure communities are accurately represented. The five-yearly survey is used to guide government planning for services and infrastructure, with the ABS focused on achieving the most complete data possible. Australian National University demographer Dr. Liz Allen says fines are possible, but the priority is helping households complete the census.
5: There are potential fines. The ABS make it very clear. Their primary concern is getting complete data. So if the ABS suspect that maybe there's underrepresentation in particular areas, households may be contacted.
0: ABC News.
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11: Good morning. Welcome to Wednesday. It's 6 minutes past four on the East Coast. It's 24 to four in South Australia and the Northern Territory, and 6 past 2 in the morning in Western Australia. Coming up this hour, we want to talk to you, workers of Australia, shift workers of Australia. We want to get to know what you're doing, where you are, why you're up at this time. Are you on the way to work? Are you already at the job? Are you heading home? We want to learn about your life. And each morning on overnights, we're going to talk to a shift worker and have a conversation with them about what they do and why they do it. So if you are a shift worker, get in on the phone now, 1300 800 222. In fact, we'll do it a bit later on. But if you call now, we might be able to call you back. Let's do it that way. So if you are a shift worker and you want to tell us your story about why you're up, what you're doing, where you are, where you're going, the sort of work you do, let us know. Give us a call, 1300 800 222, and SMS 0437 774 774, and let's have that chat. Get to know the shift workers of Australia, because when everyone else is talking during the day, you're probably asleep, which is means you miss out. But we want to know your story. So we'll have that conversation with you here on ABC Radio Overnights. 1300 800 222, shift workers. Shift workers of the Australia Unite and Take Over. Here's the church.

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0: That's right, ABC Overnight's open line, 1300 800 222 is our number to call. Anything that you want to put on the agenda for discussion, happy to take your call, 1300 800 222 or SMS 0437 774 774. And people have been doing that all morning long. Narelle has sent through some handy information. No dramas if people missed out on their census forms or had problems. You can call the ABS helpline on 1-800-181-227, 1-800-181-227, and that will help you sort out your census form and hopefully get you in a position to actually get it done and be part of the 2026 census. So that's good information to have if you found it difficult to fill in your census form. Also, Shift Workers of Australia, don't forget to call us. We're keen to get to know you and find out what you're doing and why you're doing it and why you're with us in these early hours of the morning. Now, one of the stories that has been on everyone's mind across the country today was this news that the financial service regulator, ASIC, looked at the renewable notices of five major insurers and says that in the 24-25 financial year, premiums rose 8%. And between 2019 to 2024, in total, they rose 42%. Both of which are enormously well above inflation. But ASIC Commissioner Alan Kirkland says it's worth contacting your insurance company to ask for a better price or maybe switching to a new one. Now, Commissioner Kirkland says when customers do make complaints, about 30% end up getting a lower price.
2: Shows that the price that you are offered may not be the lowest price that you could pay. This also shows that loyalty doesn't pay.
0: That was Commissioner Kirkland there from ASIC talking to us about that. But I want to hear from you on the open line, 1300 800 222. Have you changed your insurance situation because the prices were just giving you, the irritations, so to speak? And did you find it easy to change? Because sometimes it can be rather confusing mess out there as to where to look, which companies are offering a better deal, whether your particular insurance needs are met by the companies that you're looking for. And, you know, often you just run into what seems to be a uniform pricing policy, which makes it feel like everybody is just asking you to pay the same fee. How difficult is it to change your insurance? And did you do it? And have you been able to save money as a consequence? And have you used any of those comparative websites? Are they useful? Are they transparent? Because often it seems that those comparative websites, they invite you to the website, but what they do is offer you a suite of options from within the company that are under that umbrella but are badged with different branding and different names. But they're not offering you the full suite of options. It's a sort of walled garden of the particular insurance products that they would like you to choose from, not the entire marketplace. So you can be sucked into those as well and not really being given the full picture. Give us a call, 1300 800 222. If you've had an experience with your insurance, you've been able to change and you've got a better result. If you went to your own insurer and said, hey, what you're asking me to pay is well above what I want to pay. I've got an option over here. Can you do me a better deal? And did they come back to you, as Commissioner Kirkland said, and give you a better deal, or did they just wave you and send you on your way? Give us a call, 1300 800 222, or you can send through your SMS on 0437 774 774. Take your calls in a moment. First, Katie Tunstall here on ABC Radio Overnights.

0: It's our open line. We're talking with you this morning. Anything you want to bring up, 1300 800 222, or you can also text through 0437 774 774. Been speaking about insurance premiums, and particularly when it comes to car insurance in particular, seems to be one where it's really ramped up, as is house insurance. I know mine certainly has, but finding a product, as the commissioner from ASIC, Commissioner Kirkland, said, finding a product that actually offers you the same coverage at a cheaper price isn't as easy as just picking up the phone and asking for it. It's a really complicated approach. So is it worth doing? If you've been able to do it, you know, let's share the life hack here. Give us an understanding of how you did it. 1300 800 222 is the number to call. Let's speak with Trev on the Gold Coast this morning. Hello, Trev. Welcome to the open line. How are you?
1: Hey, good morning, Francis. Not too bad.
0: Have you had an experience with insurance premiums and trying to change insurers?
1: Yes, through my bank, when I had a mortgage with my bank, they used the same company I used in the end to get a better deal. Through the bank, this home and contents, $70 off $5,000, and dealing directly with the company, we saved well over $1,400 by dealing directly with that company.
0: So it's a case of almost like if you don't ask, you don't get. So you've got to go to them and assert yourself a little bit and say, hey, I've been a good customer. Surely you can do me a better deal.
1: Oh, exactly right. So they couldn't. So, yeah, when we looked at it, we eventually got the same contents, higher contents cover and everything else, and home cover for $3,400 compared to the other one through the bank.
0: Does beg the question, though, doesn't it, why they don't just offer you the better product at the right price first up? Or they just assume that we'll keep sort of ticking over our insurance? And we do, lots of us do, and I do, I've got to confess, just tick it over. Like, I just cannot be bothered dealing with trying to find a better price because the cynic in me thinks it's just not out there. And so they reap the benefit of us being, you know, placid and passive in paying the insurance.
1: Yeah, the biggest thing now is you're dealing through third party overseas, working for a company in Australia, and it makes it very annoying sometimes when they can't understand you and you can't understand them.
0: Yeah, it's frustrating. Good on you, mate. Thank you for talking to us. I'm glad you got a better deal.
1: Have a good day.
0: You too. 1300 800 222 on the open line, or 0437 774 774 with your SMS messages. Andy in Batemans Bay. Andy.
2: Yeah, hi. The only time I ever remember claiming insurance was travel insurance, and that was probably about 40 years ago. And it was really useful at the time, but I had to cancel a trip, and the travel insurance covered, got partial refund. There's two issues I found. One was in my situation on the land, if some incident happened with a neighbour, then if you're not insured, well, the insurance companies usually, there's a saying, they work it out between themselves, and it's the fine print and what you're actually covered for.
0: Yeah, you've got to make sure you know exactly what you're covered for. That's so crucial. I found that out to my own detriment recently with health insurance, presuming that certain procedures were covered, not looking at the detail and realising, actually, I'm not, so I've got to pivot away and deal in a different way.
2: Yeah, and it's, primary production's a crucial thing. I was talking to a friend, the demography of our area has changed a lot in the last 40 or 50 years that I've been living here, and it's become more residential and the rural side of things, and there's some pretty expletives. A friend mentioned about how the place has changed. And the lack of sustainability and people growing their own crops and just having a lemon tree in the backyard has disappeared.
0: Good to talk to you, Andy. Have a good morning. Thanks for your call, 1-300-800-222. A couple of text messages coming through as well. This one from Hayley. I changed car insurers a few months ago after having the same insurance company for 5 years. It had gone up too much. I'm now paying less than what I've paid for over that period. So Hayley's got it done. Hayley, you've got to text back and tell us what you did. Did you use one of those comparator websites? Did you just go searching on the internet? It'd be interesting to know what the key to getting a better deal is. Sean is on the road. Hello, Sean. Welcome to the Open Line on ABC Radio Overnights.
3: Hello.
0: Are you? Have you been able to get a better deal from your insurance after feeling like your premiums were too high?
3: Yeah, my wife found out a bit of a hack where she rang the company, asked for a discount. She could find it online. They said, no, we can't do that over on the phone. So basically she let the insurance lapse on that one day and took out new insurance the next day with the same company for a lot less money.
0: So the same company, same deal, a lot less money.
3: Yes.
0: I mean, that's a smart way to do it. It does, once again, beg the question, doesn't it? Why don't they just treat their customers with a bit more decorum and pay you and ask you to pay what the general going rate is rather than just holding you to an old deal?
3: Yeah, that's correct. We did that with 3 cars, so in a matter of 2 months. And like, we're talking $400-$500 each time.
0: Wow, so that's what you're saving. That's the gap.
3: Yep.
0: Good on you, mate. Thanks for the advice. You just got to make sure that you don't have an accident on the day that you're doing it.
3: That's right.
0: Stay home that day. Just catch the bus.
3: That's exactly right.
0: Good on you, Sean. Thanks for your call. Thanks to everybody who called in on this one. Car insurance. My policy was due for renewal in March. This is from Kate in MacArthur. The notice arrived saying how much I owed, and by the due date, the amount was very high, so I shopped around and bought a cheaper policy. I then rang my now previous insurer to say I wouldn't be renewing and why. The one I spoke to said that the amount I quoted in their renewal notice was only an estimate and I should have phoned to get the actual amount. Likely story. How about you just tell us what we can pay, what our best deal is, and we won't have to chase around. But it's our own fault. We're passive. I'm guilty. We just say, oh, can't be bothered. I'll just pay. We could be getting a better deal. It's ABC Radio Overnight's Francis Leach with you.

0: That was Man Frente from the early 90s and Ordinary Angels here on ABC Radio Overnight. Francis Leach here, Shift Workers of Australia. We are here to meet you and talk to you about what it is you do, where you're doing it, and at what time you actually clock on and clock off, just the whole story. And we love taking your calls on 1300 800 222. And our shift worker of the day is Dave, who's out there delivering the mail, or at least he's on the way to. G'day, Dave. How are you?
1: Good morning, Francis. First time I've spoken to you, I think, this time. So, welcome aboard.
0: Thank you, mate. Where are you working?
1: I work out of Mackay, that's in central Queensland, and I travel out to the regional towns and mining towns west of Mackay, delivering the parcels to the regional post offices as I go along.
0: What time do you sort of have to start getting ready to head out? What time does your alarm clock go off? When are you getting up?
1: I do a split shift. It's an unusual one. I normally wake up around about the 12:30, leave town, Mackay about 1. I finish out at Middlemount at the last drop at about 6:30 in the morning. And then I have a rest, I sleep, and start again at 3 in the afternoon and go through until about 8:30 at night.
0: That's a very, very long day. How many days in a row would you be doing that?
1: That's a 5-day week one.
0: Gee, and covering a lot of miles, I'd imagine, too, a lot of Ks.
1: Yeah, you do about 750 Ks a day, which is, it's not a great deal. It's a lot of people can do about 1,000, so I do the 750, and I've been doing this for 36 years.
0: Wow. And how hard is it for you to sort of to clock off and go to bed and get up and go again in the middle of the night when you're out getting to work at, 1 a.m.?
1: The body clock, the head hits the pillow when I'm out through the lights with about 5-10 minutes. And the same thing of a morning, the room up here where I stay, it's like a black hole at Calcutta. If you put your hand up in front of you, you can't see it. So, it's normally 5-10 minutes. Once I've had it takes me about half an hour to wind down. Once I've wound down, that's it. So, it's pretty easy to go to sleep.
0: Do you like the work? You must like it because you've been doing it for so long.
1: Yeah, it's something. Well, it's hard, but it's hard, but it's not hard. It's hard to somebody that doesn't understand what goes on, but a lot of truck drivers are out here doing the same sort of thing, and a lot of security guards, police officers, everybody, we're all in the same sort of boat. Maybe this is a little bit harder than some, but it's the same routine every day. So not like if you work on a mine site or something where you're changing from night shift to day shift, that it's the same shift every time. So.
0: And Dave, people,
1: I have got that luxury.
0: And people must be glad to see you when you're turning up with their parcels.
1: Well, I hope so.
0: That's good.
1: With the insurance part, I put all mine in the hands of a broker. They do all the hard work for me.
0: Smart advice. Good on you, Dave. Safe driving, and thank you for being a shift worker of Australia with us here on ABC Radio Overnights, and safe driving today.
1: Yeah, my pleasure, and welcome to all the other shift workers.
0: Indeed. Good on you, Dave. Dave, on the road there from Mackay, delivering parcels to Queensland as far and wide, and we'll talk to another shift worker tomorrow. If you're one, you can call us 1300 800 222.
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0: Hope you're having a good Wednesday morning. In a moment, we'll have a look at the state of the nation with some of the stories that are happening over the last 24 hours. And coming up next hour, we'll catch up with Kate Mead, ABC reporter, to look at the state of the news coming forward today. Now, one of the stories that has been on the radar the last couple of weeks has been some concern around the medicinal cannabis issue in Australia and the provision of medicinal cannabis to patients in a potency that might be stronger than required. required. What is the right dose and how do we regulate it? Well, my family Graham joins us. She is NH and MRRC research scholar at the Monash University Addiction Research Centre, and she's here to talk to us on Overnights here today. Hello, my family. How are you?
4: I'm well, thank you. It's great to be here, Francis.
0: It has been a bit of a revolution in medicinal practice in Australia that the use of cannabis has been legalised and provided to through dispensing by doctors. Has it been a success?
4: So the challenge with medicinal cannabis is it's one of those areas which is constantly evolving. So in terms of providing patients with safer access to quality controlled products, that has been reasonably successful. One of the challenges at the moment, though, is we're seeing a real shift from oral oil products to higher THC inhaled products. And that does create some safety risks for patients.
0: Why is it a risk more than, say, ingesting it by eating a gummy or so?
4: So with inhaled higher THC products, it's very quick acting in the body. So, for example, in a recent analysis of adverse event reports, we found that over half of all reported adverse events were tied to these higher strength products. And there's a disconnect between these really high potency products of up to 88% THC and what's actually been tested for medicinal use, which is around 22% THC.
0: Gee, that is really high. I mean, who was prescribing THC levels that high, and for what reasons would you need it?
4: Well, that's the challenge, because the evidence really isn't there to support prescribing of THC that high. And that's the question. Like, there's no real need for it to be that high for medicinal use.
0: So is there a suggestion that the medicinal use option for people has become gamed by others who just want it for recreational purposes, maybe going online, having a phone consult, getting their medicinal cannabis and using it for reasons not for pain killing or for dealing with complex and severe medical conditions?
4: So the challenge is that people with severe and complex medical conditions, often there's an overlap with lots of different conditions going on at the same time. And we know in the broader literature, there is an overlap between medicinal use and non-medical use. And I think the challenge is that, yes, there is the potential for some inappropriate prescribing going on. And we know that peak medical bodies and the Australian Health Professional Regulation Agency have raised red flags about some of that inappropriate prescribing. And really, it's something where there's been some active regulatory action to bring it back to the medical framework that was originally intended.
0: My family Graham is with us, research scholar at the Monash University Addiction Research Centre. We're talking about the provision of medicinal cannabis and whether the THC content in it is too high and it's causing other sorts of problems. It does have very potent and important uses when it comes to dealing with people who've got things like cancer and other severe conditions, doesn't it?
4: Absolutely. It has a legitimate place for treatment-resistant conditions like epilepsy, symptoms of multiple sclerosis or palliative care, but it was never really intended to displace first-line evidence-based treatments for chronic pain or mental health.
0: So when should it be applied? Should it be a last resort for someone who's got chronic pain, doesn't want to use opioids, doesn't want to use synthetic opioid-like drugs because of fear of addiction and dependence? When do you say, okay, I'm going to look for an option when it comes to medicinal cannabis?
4: The best point of reference is to speak to your regular healthcare provider. And so it's generally considered when other treatment, first-line treatment strategies have been exhausted or deemed inappropriate. And the other thing with higher THC products is you mentioned the risk of addiction or dependence. That can also be true with higher THC products with use disorder as well.
0: What are some of the consequences of higher THC overuse? So if you're using some of these stronger and more potent medicinal cannabis products and you're using them in inappropriate ways, is it something that can impact your mental health, or does it have addictive qualities? What are the real dangers and risks?
4: Yeah, so in our analysis of adverse event reports, we found that particularly acute psychiatric harms, so things like acute anxiety, psychotic disorder, and also reported suicidal behavior as well. There are other things where you can get uncontrolled vomiting and abdominal pain with long-term high THC exposure, and that use disorder that I mentioned before as well.
0: So, what would be, in your mind, a

0: safe level of THC in a product that's being offered as a medicinal product?
1: When we evaluated the evidence that existed with clinical trials, we found that only up to 22% THC had been tested. And the other factor that could be considered as well as the biological limit of the plant is only around 30%, 35%. And so these higher THC products go way beyond what either the plant can produce or what's been tested in clinical trials.
0: So they're hydroponic style products, which boost the THC content and then really cause problems for people who have an adverse reaction to them.
1: So these higher THC products have are linked with adverse events, and they can be highly concentrated. So they're beyond what would be normally expected in the plant product.
0: Good to talk to you, my family. It's important to have a conversation about this. It's certainly out there in the community at the moment. We should also differentiate, shouldn't we, from cannabis oil and other cannabis-associated products that don't have THC, so they don't have that not with the psychoactive element in them, but they also have medicinal purposes as well?
1: Absolutely. So those oral oils and other cannabinoids, they definitely have a legitimate place in treatment-resistant conditions like epilepsy for medical use.
0: Good to talk to you. Thanks for giving us some of your time.
1: Thank you.
0: My family Graham there, research scholar at Monash University's Addiction Research Centre, talking to us here on ABC Radio Overnights about the use of medicinal cannabis and the overuse or misuse of it as well. Coming up in a moment, we'll have a look at the state of the nation. Francis Leach with you on this Wednesday morning. G'day.

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0: Time to look at the state of the nation, some of the stories that are doing the rounds over the last day or two, and we'll catch up with Kate Mead to have a look at today's news as well after the latest ABC news at the top of the hour or wherever you are around the country. We'll start in South Australia. Later today, Adelaide woman Sandra Sarantu will die under South Australia's voluntary assisted dying process. In her final day, she has been advocating for changes to the way people can access assisted dying. Now, she spoke about her concerns with ABC's regional health reporter, Lucy Barber.
2: Sandra Sarantu is preparing to die tomorrow. She was recently diagnosed with an aggressive lung cancer and she wants to end her life with voluntary assisted dying, known as VAD.
3: I'm very grateful for it. However, it makes me sad to know that there are people out there who can't and their time is ticking and, you know, they have to suffer and it's cruel.
2: It took 3.5 weeks for Ms. Sarantu, who lives in Adelaide, to be approved for VAD. Patients have to attend face-to-face medical appointments to ensure they're eligible and able to make their own decisions. That process can take longer for people in rural, regional and remote areas because doctors are in short supply.
3: And then for those people to travel hours to possibly see a doctor and get the chance for that is just horrific.
2: Advocates say telehealth provides a solution. State laws allow the use of telehealth for some discussions about VAD, but a provision in the Commonwealth Criminal Code intended to outlaw the use of carriage services to incite suicide means doctors can't use phone, video or email when discussing VAD with patients.
4: So in the last fortnight, I've covered about 3,000 kilometres across the state for voluntary assisted dying.
2: Dr Scott Lewis flies his own plane to rural and remote communities across South Australia to provide VAD care. He says he's seeing 2 new VAD patients each week and some people have died waiting to be approved.
4: It does give us a sense of failure, I guess.
2: Federal Independent Kate Chaney will today push for debate on a bill to allow telehealth as part of voluntary assisted dying care. Labor is expected to block the move, despite growing support for reform within its own ranks. Prime Minister Anthony Albanese says face-to-face consultations are an important protection for vulnerable patients. Sydney University health law expert Dr. Christopher Rudge believes states have rigorous protections that would not be weakened by telehealth, but he acknowledges the PM's concerns.
5: My understanding is that the telehealth communications would occur at an early stage of the process, but that at some stage the witnessing and other processes would presumably need to occur in an environment where doctors are present.
2: For Sandra Sarantu, it's simply an issue of equity. And in her final hours, she's pleading with the government to act.
3: Please change these laws, make it fair and available for everyone despite where they are living.
0: VAD patient Sandra Sarantu speaking there to the ABC's regional health reporter Lucy Barber here on ABC Radio Overnight. If you've had experience within your family group of having to try to access VAD, voluntary assisted dying, and either are in the process of it or are thinking about it or tried to, but you've been in that situation where distance regionally has made it difficult for you to get those face-to-face consultations, if you want to tell your story, give us a call, 1-300-800-222, 1-300-800-222. The more we know about it, the more experience we hear about it, the more we understand it. So we'd love to hear from you here overnights during the State of the Nation. Heading to Sydney now, and there's been a fair bit of heartburn around Sydney Airport in recent times. Kate Mead was speaking with us on the program just the other day about the trouble they had there this weekend. Certainly they had trouble getting planes to land at Sydney Airport because of a

0: of what's happening at Sydney Airport and what the future of the new airport is going to be was high on the agenda.
1: My team did speak to Catherine King's team yesterday. Obviously, we're concerned about primarily safety. I mean, there's been a long, decades-long, very strong and I think understandably lauded safety record at Australian airports, in particular Kingsford Smith, which is one of the busiest in the Southern Hemisphere. But look, safety's number one. Secondly, the inconvenience of planes being cancelled is a massive disruption for our economy and for people that wanted to use the airport. I guess our second question is that Western Sydney Airport's months away from opening up and we're going to need more, not less, air traffic controllers. So I understand there's 95 that are being processed and trained up, but it's a skilled job and we want to get them on the jobs, on the tools as soon as possible.
0: New South Wales Premier Chris Minns speaking on ABC Radio Sydney on ABC with Chris, with Craig Rodcastle on the breakfast program there yesterday about Sydney Airport, the new airport coming online and trying to get more air traffic controllers into the system so it can continue to deal with the volume of flights that comes its way. 1300 800 222 is the number if you want to join us to talk about any of the issues that we're discussing on the state of the nation this morning. And Claire has given us a call. G'day, Claris, how are you doing?
2: Oh, very well, thank you.
0: We've been talking about voluntary assisted dying and the challenges of getting access to it and for it to be, protected so that people seem to be legitimately making their own decisions. What's been your experience?
2: Oh, I don't have any excuse. I'm really well, and I'm 91.
0: Yep.
2: But I suppose it would be a good idea if you were absolutely terminal. But this there's a movie called, I think it's The Last Cab to Darwin, where this guy was wanting to do something with himself.
0: Yep.
2: Because he thought he was terminal or something. And, yeah, it's worth anybody that's contemplating. It's worth watching it.
0: So it's a thought provoker, is it, that gives you an understanding of the sort of choices people have to make?
2: Yeah, well, the only place that he could go was to Darwin, to the clinic that did it.
0: So that was in that period of time where I think the Everingham administration in the Northern Territory briefly had a voluntary assisted dying euthanasia program that was shut down by the federal government. And I guess that was the time when people felt they had to go to Darwin in order to access that service.
2: That's right. Yep.
0: And yourself, would you use it if the time came, do you think?
2: Oh, no, I don't think so. It would have to be a long... If I thought it was going to take a long time and I was really struggling,
0: yeah.
2: I was really in bad pain and all that.
0: Oh, you're not going anywhere yet. You're doing fine.
2: I'm not going anywhere anytime soon, mate.
0: I didn't think so. Thanks, Clarice. Good to talk to you.
2: Thank
0: and we'll
2: you.
0: Check out that movie, The Last Cab to Darwin.
2: I think it's that, but it's a... He was a taxi driver.
0: Yes, I've got vague memory of it, but it's an important movie because, as you said, it takes in all those, the very difficult issues. It's not a black and white issue when it comes to this. Some ethical issues. People have got spiritual issues around it and cultural issues, a whole range of things in there. Thanks, Claris.
2: Yep, thank you.
0: Really,
2: thank you for your program.
0: Well, thank you for calling. 1300 800 222 is the number if you want to join our conversation. State of the Nation on ABC Radio overnight. So we're heading to Canberra now. We had medicinal cannabis conversation earlier, and our next caller is somebody who has the opportunity to use medicinal cannabis to deal with their particular medical condition. Good morning. How are you?
3: I'm really well. Thanks for taking my call.
0: No worries. What condition do you suffer from?
3: I have Parkinson's, which has stolen my voice over time, but I originally had a spinal injury at 36 and I became quite dependent on opioids and whatever was available. But I'm now 67 and I'm on the medicinal cannabis program that's offered here in the ACT.
0: And how much of a difference has it made to the quality of your life?
3: it's made an enormous difference.

0: I see a neurologist at a public clinic at the local hospital here down the road from me. And he and I are going through the not so arduous, but the complicated paperwork that needed to be done. And I sometimes worry that friends, family, whatever, who know that I'm on medicinal cannabis will just go, oh, yeah, she's a bit of a pothead. I think that's blah, blah, blah, blah, blah. And I know that they don't really mean it. But at times it cuts hard.
1: So there's still a little bit of stigma there. You feel like you're judged for having this as a medication?
0: I think so. And one of the other things, recently with James Valentine's death, I was not surprised when at his service, when I was watching it on the ABC, that it was announced to the public that James too had been on this path for voluntary assisted dying. And that's all that I'm hoping for too.
1: Well, we wish you all the best and thank you for being honest about how it's changed your life and why it's a useful and important part of the medical matrix in Australia.
0: Thanks very much, Francis.
1: Thank you. 1-300-800-222 is the number as we speak to Stuart in Eden, beautiful part of the world, on the beyond Far East Gippsland. Hi, Stuart. How are you this morning?
2: Oh, I'm good, thanks.
1: You've had an experience of the voluntary assisted dying process.
2: Yes, my my now ex-partner died a few weeks ago, and she was on the on the list for voluntary assisted dying.
1: Well, I'm so sorry for hearing about your loss for a start. It's a very difficult time, so calling us, we really appreciate it.
2: No worries. And there's, I wouldn't say problems, but there's issues involved with the VAD, as in the patient must be lucid to be able to request the last the last step, I suppose you'd say.
1: Yep.
2: Which, I mean, every one of us would have to think, when do we pull the trigger?
1: Yes. So in the case with your late partner, was that a decision that was made, or did she die, or did they die before that had to be a choice to make?
2: Well, because of the cancer, she'd be up and sparking through the middle of the day, but doing it really hard at night and breathing and all that. So when she was lucid through the day and she could walk around, go to the toilet herself, she could do most things under all the pain med and with the CBD oil that she was taking. But when it came to the crunch, I don't blame her. She couldn't pull the trigger.
1: Yeah.
2: As in, call the doctor to come and do it, and it was too late by that time.
1: Wow. I mean, just such a difficult, difficult path to walk for everybody, including you, mate. How are you doing?
2: Oh, I'm doing all right. We had plenty of time to get ourselves in the headset, so to speak, and prepare, but you're never prepared when it happens. It's a killer.
1: Can I just ask, Stuart, would you say that overall, though, having the choice, even though your late partner didn't take that route in the end, but having that choice as an option, did that make that journey in any way easier or more manageable to navigate?
2: I know it played on my partner's mind, as far as at least she had that security of having the ability to say, okay, enough's enough, even though she didn't have, she just, because she was herself feeling good through those days, the last days, she couldn't do it.
1: Yeah.
2: Very few of us will ever have the guts to be able to do that.
1: True. Mate, I really appreciate you being able to open up to us and tell us what your experience has been like, and we wish you all the very best as you navigate the next little while in your life.
2: Thank you.
1: Stuart there on the line from Eden talking to us about his very personal experience of voluntary assisted dying and the option to use that. and telling us about the difficult decisions that people have to make. And there are no easy decisions, I guess, when you're at that stage of life. And he's been very kind to be able to share that with us here on ABC Radio Overnight. We'll be coming up to the latest ABC news. And then Kate Mead, ABC reporter, will be in with us to look at all the news of the day and have a bit of fun as well. But right now, let's head across to your ABC newsroom.
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0: morning. This is ABC News with David Rollins. Yemeni authorities say at least six people are being killed by Iran-backed Houthi rebels attacking a vessel in the Red Sea. Nick Parmeter reports.
1: Yemen's coast guards say the dead includes crew as well as members of the government-allied National Resistance Forces. Authorities say the Houthis fired three ballistic missiles at the Yemeni commercial vessel. They are the first known deaths from Houthi attacks on shipping off Yemen since the outset of the US-Israeli war with Iran and the resulting resumption of hostilities in Yemen's civil war. With the Strait of Hormuz effectively shut down by Iran, there's been a renewed focus on the Red Sea and Bab el-Mandeb Strait at Yemen's southern tip, which is an alternate route for Saudi Arabia to ship its oil.
0: Syrians subjected to crimes inflicted by the regime of Bashar al-Assad say they're relieved he's been sentenced to death along with other senior officials during his rule. Assad, who fled Syria in 2024 after being ousted by rebels, has been sentenced to death in absentia for killings, torture and arbitrary arrests during the country's brutal civil war. His brother Maher and head of security Atif Najib have also received death sentences. Muawiyah Asayasnah was captured and tortured in 2011 and says he hopes the country can begin moving on from civil strife.
1: We had 15 years of revolution for the sake of a little dignity. Thank God the Syrian revolution prevailed, and today and tomorrow, God willing, we will rebuild Syria and make it as it once was, and even better by the grace of God.
0: US President Donald Trump says that Russia has agreed to release American citizen Robert Gilman, a former Marine who was imprisoned in the country after discussions with Russian counterpart Vladimir Putin. In a social media post, Trump says he appreciates the decision and that no exchange took place. Mr. Gilman spent 4 years in prison on disputed assault charges under abusive conditions and was said to be gravely ill. Hungary's parliament has approved the appointment of a new president after the removal of the previous head of state, with the new appointee vowing to reunite what he calls a deeply divided country. The BBC's Nick Thorpe has this report.
2: András Boka called the decision of the governing Tisza party to choose him unexpected, bewildering and at the same time a great honour. As a judge, he was often at loggerheads with Viktor Orban's Fidesz government, which ousted him as head of the Supreme Court in 2011. He said in his speech in Parliament today that the new Hungary cannot be built on revenge. He called for the broadest possible debate and consensus on the drafting of a new constitution, which should never again be subservient to the interests of a single party, he said.
0: Vietnam and Australia have agreed to deepen their strategic partnership, particularly on the issue of oil supply, after a visit by President Tho Lam. With more on this, here's Foreign Affairs reporter Stephen Jedgetts.
3: There were a number of agreements signed. Two jump out at me. There was one agreement signed on economic resilience. Now, this seems to fit pretty neatly in the other agreements, or among the other agreements that the government has struck, particularly in the wake of the crisis in Iran and the entanglement of the Strait of Hormuz, to effectively ensure that essential supplies continue to flow to Australia, in particular petrol, which is one of our major vulnerabilities. So whilst there are no binding commitments in this agreement, both sides have basically agreed to consult and discuss contingencies if there are any difficulties.
0: Australians who fail to complete the census could face daily fines, while deliberately providing false information carries even tougher penalties. The five-yearly survey is compulsory and is used to help governments plan services, infrastructure and funding across the country. Australian National University demographer Dr. Liz

0: Line says the strongest penalties are aimed at deliberate non-compliance or attempts to undermine the census.
1: There is a non-compliance, a fine of $364 a day can be applied. If you are found to vandalise by way of giving incorrect and deliberately false information on the census or inciting others, there could be something like a $4,000 fine.
0: And the chief executive of the Canberra Institute of Technology has resigned after months of scrutiny over her appointment.
2: If you're in the Greater Hunter region, did you know you have seven different ways to tune in to the ABC? 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
5: Good morning, it's Wednesday. Hope you're well. 6 minutes past five. In the eastern states, it's 24 to 5 in South Australia and the Northern Territory, and 6 past 3 in the west. Coming up soon, Kate Mead, ABC reporter, to talk about some of the big stories bubbling away today. Before we catch up with Kate, we need to speak finance, and we're talking to Fiona Clark at Vantage Point Asset Management about the markets and how they are looking at the start of our Wednesday. Good morning, Fiona. How are you?
6: Good morning, Francis. I am good, but not so good markets.
5: I know. What's happened?
6: Well, nothing's really happened, and that's probably the problem. I think the markets are losing confidence or optimism about a deal in the war between the US and Iran, and doubts about the resolution of the opening of the Strait of Hormuz. So that's weighing on markets. And there's also, we've got some big data, some inflation data in the US tonight. So I think markets are a little bit on the sidelines ahead of that data. So looking at the actual numbers, at the moment, the S&P 500 is down around 30 points. That's 0.4%. The Dow Jones is down 194 points. That's also 0.4%. But the NASDAQ, which has a higher weighting of tech stocks, it's actually down 0.7%. And we're seeing some of those big tech companies like Google down 3.3%, Netflix down 2.1%, et cetera. So that's the key theme in the US. In the European markets, it's not quite so bad. The stock 600 is actually flat. The UK market's down 0.2%. Germany's up 0.3%. France is down 0.1%. So a little bit more of a mixed performance in Europe. Now, I mentioned the oil price being higher overnight. So it's up 1.4%. That's $1.16 to $83.29. And looking at the other commodities, we've got gold down 35 points. That's 0.6% to $4,365 an ounce. And the iron ore price is up. It's actually up 0.9% to $95.85. With all that in mind, it's not great for our markets today. The SPY futures are down 42 points, so it looks like we're going to open in negative territory, and we don't really have much in the way of economic data today, but it is starting to heat up in terms of our domestic earnings season. Some of the key ones today to watch out for are Commonwealth Bank, Suncorp, AGL, Computershare. So a few results today that might be market moving. And the other thing you probably want to know about is the currency. So the Aussie dollar at the moment, well, it's up just a touch to 70.59 US cents. It's trading at 52.27 pence, 61.16 euro cents, and 112.4 Japanese yen.
5: And Fiona, what was the response to yesterday's decision by the Reserve Bank to hold interest rates?
6: Yeah, so lots of different commentary, mixed commentary. Certainly, I think a little bit of a surprise that Michelle Bullock was so adamant that they were going to crack down on inflation. So the thoughts that the potential for rate rises was over was sort of rethought. However, I think certain market participants thought that the time frame to get within the target range was probably generous. So there was a little bit of a mixed view on that to sort of say, yeah, she's given us a hard line in the sand, but that line in the sand is further out than we would have thought, and we've got a pretty good chance of getting there. So big

0: of a mixed view. I think that, you know, overall, little change in general perceptions. I mean, we always thought that she was very adamant that we're going to get inflation back to target. So there's certainly that. So I'd say there's probably increased expectations that there might be more rate rises ahead. I think that's probably the key. From all of that blurb, that's the key. There could be more rate rises ahead.
1: Good to talk to you. We'll catch up with you soon.
0: Thanks, Rosa.
1: Fiona Clark, Vantage Point Asset Management, with all the news of the markets today. Kate Mead to join us in a moment. ABC Radio Overnight, Francis Leach with you. G'day, here's the Indigo Girls.

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0: And good morning to Kate Mead, ABC reporter. How are you?
2: Good morning.
0: Have I got you there?
2: Wait, good morning. I'll turn it again. Good
0: turn the right mic on, it helps.
2: Are we all here? Yes, we are. Present. Check.
0: Do you remember doing the role at school?
2: That's what it felt like. And there would always be that one kid in class and he'd go, present. Just
0: put your hand up and shut up.

0: Yes, don't be that kid. Always. I was always a boy too.
1: Oh, okay.
0: Why was it always a boy?
1: Because we're annoying.
0: You are. Not today, not you. I didn't mean that.
1: No, I know what you meant.
0: Hey, census night was last night, and I know you did yours nice and early. You were very organised. Our family waited. We wanted to do it last night. We had dinner and then we sat down. But I don't know about you and what you, how you guys communicate as a family, but we had we have the family text message, the group chat, and I'd sent the text message out and I was like, right, because I've got two in their 20s that are a bit flighty. You know, they forget things. They're just not thinking about anything else in the world except themselves. Beautiful kids, but you know how it is.
1: Oh, I know. Good morning, Evie. You listening?
0: Guys, census tonight. $300 fine. Is everyone on? Like, are you doing it now? You know, because they're all in different houses and all those types of things. But yeah, it was, I don't know. I think maybe I'd got excited about having a census party and I thought, is this it? I think I thought maybe more questions. I think I thought, is this really giving us a snapshot of who we are and where we are in this moment in time? And when you look and they open up the Kate Mead file in 99 years, is
1: did
0: that really?
1: Did you tick the yes box?
0: I did for me and my husband. I didn't for my 16-year-old because I don't think he really understood what I was talking about. So we decided to leave that. But I just thought, I'm not sure if that really does give you a snapshot of who I am in this moment in time. It gives you the stats of who I am, but
1: that's what it's after.
0: Who
1: though.
0: I am.
1: Yeah.
0: I know, but
1: it doesn't want to know what you listen to on your iPod shuffle.
0: Yeah, but I think they'll want
1: to be iPod. Who uses an iPod anymore? That was such a such a naughty
0: well,
1: reference.
0: You didn't say CDs. It's okay.
1: doesn't want to know what you're putting in your cassette deck.
0: Yeah, but we do, don't we? Humans?
1: Cultural,
0: like we want to know.
1: Well, what we need is a cultural census.
0: Yeah. And which, by the way, for the cost that this one costs to run, we could have just tacked that on at the end.
1: What colour socks do you like to wear? What else would be? What
0: asking?
1: Other questions would be on the cultural census? What's your favourite binge watch?
0: All of that. But
1: what's the greatest TV series? A drop down box? Is it The Sopranos? Answer is yes. That's all you get.
0: No. You're taking the mickey, but you do spark the thought, which is, you know, we talk about the arts and is it going to survive at the moment and things like that. How often do you go out to an arts and cultural event? What is your recreational activities look like? Wouldn't that help craft, you know, we talk about we need to know how many people are living in an area for green spaces and transport and all these other infrastructure things that we need. Well, what about our lifestyle? If we're not living, you know. Anyway,
1: do you like
0: I'm
1: an
0: not
1: oat,
0: running
1: do you
0: for
1: like,
0: I'm not running for parliament.
1: Do you like an oat latte? Is that actual real coffee? Sorry?
0: Would this have been helpful? Yes, it would have. It may have. I opened it up.
1: I do like the idea of a cultural census.
0: Yeah.
1: Beatles or the Stones.
0: Do you
1: choose
0: know what?
1: One.
0: Maybe we could do our own. Maybe we could run our own.
1: I'll write my questions for you and you can do 10 questions for me. And tomorrow we can come in and read our answers.
0: Okay. All right. Let's do it.
1: I tell you what, though, the folks in Darwin were having fun with this on ABC Radio. Our friend who we spoke to yesterday, Jess Ong, in Darwin, ABC Radio in the Territory, they hit the streets of Darwin and asked some Darwin-centric census questions. Have a listen.
2: How many mangoes would your household eat in a year?
3: Oh my goodness, how many don't we eat in a year, right? It's Darwin. We have the best mangoes.
4: Probably about 10.
5: Probably triple that.
3: About 30.
5: Leave my horse. See, them off the trees. Except me's a member of the household.
6: Oh, we consume a lot. We go and pick mangoes at someone's orchard. So we've got a big supply. We'd consume 100 mangoes in a year. We dry them. We do all sorts of things with them.
3: What months do you put on the aircon? Oh, my gosh, every month for the evening times, but maybe September onwards during the day?
6: We put the aircon on. I would think this year it'll be September. I don't like the air conditioning. My wife wants the air conditioning. So we have a little bit of repartee and she wins.
4: In the bedroom all year, sorry.
7: Between October to probably until March when it's really hot.
3: How many litres of laksa would your household consume? Oh my goodness, that's all on me. I'm the laksa consumer in the house. When it's laksa festival, too many litres.
4: None. I'm not a fan.
3: Is that bad? No one to say that. How many litres of laksa do you think?
6: We have laksa every second week from the Pratt Market, so I'm a laksa fan. And I've just come back from Melbourne and tried the laksa there and we killed them. We are so superior with our quality.
3: How many crocodiles would you have spotted in the last year?
7: Two.

0: Definitely. We've been looking.
1: Where about?
0: Fog Dam. That's the ticket. You got to go out that way.
1: None. Only on, you know, Facebook or whatever. Not in person, thank goodness. I'm pleased to say.
2: Yeah, no crocodiles for me.
3: I can't remember. I haven't been out bush this year. I've probably seen none. But in the past, I've seen hundreds. Not a big year for me, no, for crocs. No, see, been there, done that, seen them. Don't want to see any more. I'm happy in my bathtub.
4: We went to Kakadu probably around 30, more than 30, yeah. In Kales Crossing, we've been there.
0: How many times have you been to the airport this year? For pick-up, drop-offs?
2: Oh, to pick up visitors? Too many.
5: The Darwin Census. What's your croc sighting?
6: This is fantastic. That's great work. Good fun. See, is this what we missed in our very serious census that we participated in last night?
5: Thanks to Jess Ong and the team Darwin for that little Darwin snapshot of the census. And if you went to the jumping crocs, that doesn't count for a croc sighting.
6: Not if you have to pay.
5: Have you seen that one?
6: No, I haven't. Yeah. I haven't.
5: Dancing crocs.
6: All right. In other news today, this is the story that continues. AFL concussion, it continues today. You will hear all about it. We're going to have the Geelong coach will be having a press conference today, Chris Scott, as well as the AFL COO, Tom Harley, will also be addressing media. Now, I don't normally bring this up because press conferences happen all the time, but listen to this. At 9:30, we've got Geelong Cats coach. At 10 o'clock, we've got the Geelong Cats AFLW coach. 10:55, we've got the Fremantle coach. Then 11:30, we've got the St Kilda coach. Then that AFL COO will have his press conference at 1 o'clock. The Adelaide Crows coach will happen at 2:20. The Port Adelaide coach is everyone's having a press conference today. But we've got two things happening. This feels very AFL, by the way. We've got this AFL concussion discussion that's happening on one side, but we're going to announce something special is happening in Sydney as well. Ooh, look at this shiny thing over here now. Look, quick. And we've also got, we're still waiting on an Essendon coach and a Carlton coach. I just give it to Josh Fraser already and let us move on. But that's a personal opinion, not an official one. It's just me looking at it. I could be very wrong. Press conferences happens all the time. Yeah. All the time. But those I feel like this is a lot today.
5: Yeah. Wednesday is the traditional day the press, the AFL coaches speak about their upcoming round. But that press conference in relation to the concussion drama, for those who don't know the backstory, it was involving a Geelong player who, in contract negotiations, agreed to sign a document which was basically a waiver form which agreed that in the event that he suffered further concussions, he signed away his rights to hold the club accountable, which there's a lot of debate around whether that was actually legally viable or not. But the fundamental element was that the Cats asked him to do this and then they did not lodge that contract and the waiver with the AFL, or, just as importantly, the AFL Players Association, who are supposed to look after the welfare of the players. So the question remains, if they felt that they had a legitimate contract with this player, why then did they not lodge the other documentation, the supporting documentation, which gave the full picture of the player's circumstance? Now, the other question that falls from this, Kate, is where else in the AFL and maybe in other professional sports are these waivers being offered? Because I can't imagine that this is
6: the only one.
5: Yeah, so when's the other shoe going to drop on this, particularly around the wider conversation people have been having about the long-term implications for players and the long-term exposure to legal damage for the sporting codes if they're putting players' health at risk knowingly?
6: Yeah, and you are absolutely right. You're absolutely right about today is, you know, can be traditionally the day where everyone does a press conference, but it just looked like a lot today, and then this teasing of an announcement in Sydney.
5: Now, that is classic AFL.
6: That is classic, like, I know this is bad over here, but look, shiny thing over here. And then we're still waiting on two clubs to announce coaches. So I don't know, there's something in the water for me today about, I don't know. Let's leave it to the sport department, shall we?
5: No, I think it's important. This AFL concussion story is beyond the sport department now. It's
6: It goes
5: to the whole. It puts in focus once again the whole issue around the viability of playing contact sports. And how much do we want to know about what we're doing to ourselves when we play contact sports? Look, I'm an old boxer. I know about the dangers of being hit in the head. What do we want to know? And if we do know that contact sports do expose

0: diagnosis to real damage. How do we navigate that? Because those sports play such an important part, not only in our recreational lives, our cultural lives, everything. It's so central to a lot of our experience. It's not going to go away.
1: And I always say, never forget, if AFL are that top of the tree, what about our community and grassroots? What does this mean? And we all know a country footballer that never stepped foot back on that ground for whatever reason, because of a knock. You know, we all know someone. So I just, they set the bar, they set the precedent, they make the rules, and then it filters all the way down. What does this mean for our country footballers too?
0: That's a really good point. Now, speaking about sport, the Australian Institute of Sport's got a report out.
1: Yeah, it's a new report. Now, it's showing that the number of women in high performance coaching roles has doubled in the past 4 years, but that it still sits at just 25% of all the coaching positions. So, look, it does highlight the barriers for women coaching sport, abusive behaviours, you know, how we treat women, how we welcome them into clubs. One of the para coaches has said that while significant gains have been made for women, there needs to be more coaches with those with disability as well. And same for Netball Australia. They have said that they're working to make sure that there's more opportunities for Indigenous women to get into coaching at that professional level. So, yes, we've had a win. We've seen those numbers go up, but we're still looking at a small percentage. And, you know, we just need to crack it open.
0: Women's that glass brain. Ceiling needs another
1: another little top, little tap. Keep tapping, girls. We got it.
0: And just to finish, I know you like to say to people, look, after you've met someone who's held in high esteem, I want to shake that person's
1: hand. Yeah, when I read a story, I do. I say, now this is a person that I would like to shake their hands. And I do it that often that I've found us a little theme song so that every time I can say it to you, I can hit this.

0: Why does every Village People song sound the same?
1: That's what I thought this morning at 3:30 when I was looking for. I really need a song for this every time I say it. But anyway, I want to shake Dusty Langby's hand. Now, he's 12 years old. He's from Western New South Wales. And he is going to walk at the end of this month 500 kilometres. He's got a guaranteed chat when he arrives at Parliament House to sit down with the Prime Minister. He's raising money for a organisation called Little Wings. Now, Little Wings is doctors and pilots that will fly into regional areas for nothing. They will volunteer their time to do it. They will run clinics in regional areas in New South Wales. Dusty's little brother has had some medical issues himself, and so they've been recipients of that. And he wants to raise $1 million for this. So far, he's already raised $100,000. Now, that's enough money to fund a doctor's travel to 5 rural communities a year. This kid is 12 years old. He has 2 goals. That is to raise $1 million and to walk straight into that Prime Minister's office and share the cause and make sure that the Prime Minister knows that regional, rural areas need these services. So he's raising the money, but, you know, this is how you do it. 500K, so it's a big effort from a 12-year-old.
0: What a kid.
1: So that's why I say, I want to shake his hand.
0: Shake his hand. Fair enough.
1: Sorry for those that are saying, like, Village People.
0: Do not make him listen to the Village People, though. He does not need that.
1: There was a little pushback about, do we really need the Village People at, you know, 25 past 5 in the morning? But,
0: it's the spirit.
1: When else do you play Village People?
0: We kind of get it. Good on you, Kate.
1: Thanks, Francis.
0: We'll catch you across the day on ABC Radio with all the news that's happening and breaking around the place. Yes, I'll be with you for the next half an hour. If you're in regional parts of the country, we'll definitely do that. We'll be talking with Jackson Harvey, who is a part of our Protect Our Winter Athletes Alliance, a member of the Mogul Ski Team at the 2022-26 Olympic team in the Winter Olympics. He's going to talk to us about the issues that some of our winter athletes are facing when it comes to climate change, because the climate's changing so much that it's getting harder and harder for these athletes to find capacity to train to the elite levels that they need. So we'll talk to him about that and take your calls as well as deep updating you with all the weather from the Bureau of Meteorology. And yes, we'll be there with you then. If you're leaving us now, thank you for your company this morning. We'll be back again tomorrow at early after we catch up with Phil after on Nightlife. And you're off to your local breakfast programs in the capital cities. But right now, as we say, it's time for the latest from your ABC newsroom.
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0: Good morning, Tony Matthews with ABC News. A Sydney man remains behind bars accused of creating a website containing anti-Semitic content. More from Jean Kennedy.
1: Australian Federal Police officers began investigating after receiving intelligence regarding a website displaying anti-Semitic content. It allegedly included articles with prohibited Nazi symbols and a video containing extremist violence. Police allege a 60-year-old Southern Sydney man is linked to the website's creation. His Janelli home was searched yesterday with electronic devices taken away and examined. He was later charged with various offences, including one count of publishing violent extremist material. He's been refused bail and will front court again later this month.
0: Police have charged a 12th person over the alleged kidnapping of Sydney grandfather Chris Bagzarian earlier this year in what police say was a case of mistaken identity. The 85-year-old man was kidnapped from his home in February and police found his remains later that month near a golf club at Pitt Town in northwest Sydney. At about 10:30 yesterday morning, police arrested a 51-year-old woman at Lethbridge Park in Sydney's west. She's been charged with accessory after murder and will face Mount Druitt local court today. In what's being hailed as a landmark ruling, food delivery drivers across the country are set to be paid a new minimum hourly rate of $31.50 from Monday. It comes after a deal struck by unions and food delivery companies Uber Eats and DoorDash and implemented by the Fair Work Commission as a binding industry-wide minimum standard. Michael Kane from the Transport Workers Union says these workers have been paid as little as $14 an hour in an unregulated industry that was unsafe. He says it's a huge step forward for all Australian gig workers and is world leading.
2: And that's going to be a bit of a game changer for these workers. But in addition to that, they're going to have some underpinning rights, the right to consultation, the right to have collective representation from their union. And of course, the right to accident insurance when things go wrong. You know, this has been basically the Wild West.
0: At least six people have been killed in an attack believed to be carried out by Iran-backed Houthi rebels on a vessel near the Red Sea. Nick Parmeter has more.
3: These are the first known deaths from Houthi attacks on shipping off Yemen in the latest bout of fighting in the Arab country since the onset of the US-Israeli war with Iran at the end of February. Officials from Yemen's internationally recognised government say the Houthis fired three ballistic missiles at the Yemeni commercial vessel. With the Strait of Hormuz effectively shut down by Iran, there's been renewed focus on the Red Sea and Bab el-Mandeb Strait, an alternate shipping route for Saudi Arabian oil. The strikes are part of an escalation by the Houthis against government forces in Yemen and oil facilities in neighbouring Saudi Arabia, which backs the government.
0: The UK's weather agency says this summer is on course to be the hottest since records began. Europe correspondent Mazoe Ford reports from London.
4: Britain is in the grip of its fifth heat wave this year. The Met Office says this summer is likely to be the hottest since records began, because only average conditions are needed for the rest of August to surpass the record set just last year. Almost three quarters of England and all of Wales are now in drought, and officials say conditions will get worse without significant rainfall. In England, a total of 45 million people are now living in a drought area, and more than 27 million are facing water use restrictions.
0: Geelong coach Chris Scott will front the media this morning after the club submitted its response to the AFL's Please Explain request over its secret concussion waiver for defender Jake Colajasny last night. The league has engaged an independent legal counsel to assist in wading through Geelong's explanation.

Britain over the waiver. After the Cats' 67-point win over Essendon on Saturday, Scott revealed he had no knowledge of the agreement and didn't expect to be involved in the AFL's investigation. To the weather, showers about the southern and central western slopes and ranges and adjacent inland plains, showers elsewhere except along the north coast. The chance of afternoon thunderstorms about the southern and central inland plains and adjacent western slopes. Sydney's weather, partly cloudy, the slight chance of a shower and a maximum today of 20 degrees. ABC News.

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3: Minutes to 6 o'clock. Good morning to you. How'd you go? Did you fill in all the details? All the bits of the form? Click submit. Well done. Census done. Congratulations. No fine for you in that case. If you haven't done it, do it toot sweet. Of course, if you're requesting a paper form, that might be a slightly different concern. Partly cloudy today. Medium chance of showers becoming less likely late this afternoon and evening. Daytime temperatures, 20 degrees seems to be the common top temperature for most places. Wallsend 21, Scone 18, Newcastle 21, Muswellbrook 18, Cessnock 19. Everywhere else is 20 today for your top temperatures. Just a marine wind warning out today. Looks like things are dying down a little bit onshore, which is nice after some fairly breezy days, particularly Monday. Partly cloudy today, medium chance of showers becoming less likely late this afternoon and evening. Winds northwesterly 15 to 25 k's, turning westerly 25 to 35 k in the late morning. Then tending west to northwesterly 15 to 20 k's in the late evening. Good morning to you. How you doing? Seems like is it a mild overnight? It seems like it. No, it's still pretty cold. It's 11.4 degrees in Cessnock, 4 degrees in Currumbong right now, 9.8 at Maitland Airport. Merriwar, it's 10.7. I guess, you know what, considering sometimes we talk about these temperatures through winter and they're in the minuses in some of these places. Yeah, I'm going to call this a mild morning. 12.4 degrees at Newcastle Nobbies, Scone, 7 degrees, Williamtown, 5.9. Anything to report in your neck of the woods, 0487 99 1233. Tomorrow, your Thursday, mostly sunny. Temperatures hitting around 20 degrees for your tops. Similar, I think, on Friday. Mostly sunny. Areas of frost and the chance of fog about the Upper Hunter in the morning. Slight chance of a shower along the coastal fringe, most likely in the evening on Friday. And then again, getting to about 20 degree top temperatures. Looking at the forecast rainfall maps, yeah, today it is very much just the Upper Hunter area that might see 1 to 5 mil. The rest of the Hunter is clear. Thursday is absolutely clear. Friday, it's literally just the most eastern tip of Port Stephens and then up into Tea Gardens, Hawk's Nest. Maybe we'll get a little bit of rain and then up through the coast from there, but that's north of us. Otherwise, Saturday, it's pretty much the entire lower half of the Hunter might see 1 to 5 mil. And Sunday, almost everyone likely to see some rain, possibly 5 to 10 mil for the coastal areas. That's how it looks today. Let's do Who on a Wednesday. Okay, up for grabs this week. If you can correctly identify our mystery voice today, you get an entry into the big prize drawn on Friday. Up for grabs this week, an Organic Gardener magazine plus a periodic tale, a sciencey memoir of Dr. Karl Krusielnicki. If you'd like to win it, be in the running. You need to identify this voice, a mystery voice for you. I just need their name. I just need their name, and you need to call up to give it to me. 1-300-33-1233. 1-300-33-1233.
4: What we should do is we should make a documentary. We'll do the boat up and sail it across the Atlantic.
5: Mm-hmm.
4: And both of our eyes went, oh, so now we're doing that, just that.
5: Yeah.
4: And at the end of this month, we leave the west coast of Scotland from a little town called Oban, and we're going to sail to Rio de Janeiro in this yacht.
3: One absolutely incredible accent. Gives away his country of origin right there. So there's no bones about what accent we're hearing there. And look, obviously there's lots of famous people from this place, but it narrows the field, obviously. You know, I'm not just playing some American talking on some American chat show. I'm playing a Scot talking on an American chat show. 1-300-33-1233, promoting his new film that comes out tomorrow. Who is this?
4: What we should do is we should make a documentary. We'll do the boat up and sail it across the Atlantic.
5: Mm-hmm.
4: And both of our eyes went, oh, so now we're doing that, just that.
5: Yeah.
4: And at the end of this month, we leave the west coast of Scotland from a little town called Oban, and we're going to sail to Rio de Janeiro in this yacht.
3: Who is that? Fun fact. He met his wife working on a TV show together, and they have both played Star Wars characters, but not in the same show or movie. A little bit of a clue for you. He met his wife working on a TV show, but they have gone on to both play Star Wars characters, but never together. In fact, can they play? I'm trying to think about this. Let me nerd out in my Star Wars timeline. I guess they technically could meet in Star Wars, but they never have, even though, you know, in real life, married. 1-300-33-12-33. You know what? I just love hearing his voice so much that I'm just going to play it one more time.
4: What we should do is we should make a documentary. We'll do the boat up and sail it across the Atlantic.
5: Mm-hmm.
4: And both of our eyes went, oh, so now we're doing that, just that.
5: Yeah.
4: And at the end of this month, we leave the west coast of Scotland from a little town called Oban, and we're going to sail to Rio de Janeiro in this yacht.
3: In this yacht. Love that. That was a bad, sorry, that was bad. Just the way that he says yacht. It's great. 1-300-33-12-33. Who is it? 12-33, ABC Newcastle. Billy Thorpe for the Aztecs.

0: Billy Thorpe and the Aztecs. Most people I know think that I'm crazy. 12:33, 8 BC, Newcastle. Good morning to you. Of course, as we've been talking about, looking for a partly cloudy day. Medium chance of showers becoming less likely late this afternoon and evening. However, the place that might get that, pretty much the entirety of the Hunter, save for the Upper Hunter region, pretty much everything. I mean, north of Mudgee, but in the Hunter, if I can use that line, is due for possibly a bit of rain. So most of the Hunter won't get any rain today. And then sort of variable over the next few days. But it's going to be mostly clear skies for most people. Fair bit of sunshine. If you want to tell me how things are looking at your place, 0487 99 1233. Nothing doing on the roads just yet. We're going to get an answer to our Who on a Wednesday next.
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0: A mystery voice for you for Who on a Wednesday. Who's this?
4: What we should do is we should make a documentary. We'll do the boat up and sail it across the Atlantic.
5: Mm-hmm.
4: And both of our eyes went, oh. So now we're doing that, just that.
5: Yeah.
4: And at the end of this month, we leave the west coast of Scotland from a little town called Oban, and we're going to sail to Rio de Janeiro on this yacht.
0: Ah, just love the way he says a yacht. Okay. It's all right. I have lineage from his mother country, so I'm allowed to fawn over the accent, even though I can't do a particularly good version of it. All right. Who is that? Promoting their new movie that comes out tomorrow, talking about a documentary series that he's thinking of making. In fact, he's about to set out on. Carl is in Jesmond. Hello, Carl.
6: Hey, good morning. How are you doing?
0: Yeah, not too bad. How's Jesmond?
6: It's a bit cold getting up this morning.
0: Yeah, fair enough. Did you do your census?
6: I did last night, yep. Kids and everything.
0: What? How many kids?
6: Two kids.
0: All right. Do they get involved?
6: They looked over my shoulder.
0: Right. You're inspiring them early in a love of bureaucracy and forms.
6: Yeah, that's right.
0: That's it. Get them in early, it's what I say. Very good. What's the question that stumped you the most?
6: Their date of birth.
0: For some people, that is legitimately difficult if they don't have documents or the like, but I'm glad. Sometimes it's more just faced with the existential dread of how old you are.
6: Exactly.
0: Yes, yeah, very good. All right. Can you help me out with my mystery voice this morning?
6: Yeah, I was a big fan of Trainspotting, so that's Ewan McGregor.
0: It sure is. There you go, a bit of Ewan and our Nick doing a duet on Moulin Rouge. Very good. Yeah, have you seen? I've actually never watched Trainspotting 2. Is it worth watching? Have you seen it, Carl?
6: Yes. Yep, definitely a good watch.
0: So have you heard about this? They've apparently opened a Trainspotting the musical in the UK, but it hasn't gone very well.
6: Yeah, it could be pretty dark.
0: Yeah, I don't know how, like, I saw a great review headline that was basically like, you know, every time something horrible happens on set, on stage, you're worried they're going to burst into song. And they do.
6: Hilarious.
0: So that's good stuff. And of course, famously, Obi-Wan Kenobi in the Star Wars movies. Are you a hello there, Obi-Wan fan?

0: Oh my God. Jewel of the Fates by John Williams from Star Wars The Phantom Menace. Of course, as you know, you don't need me to tell you this. When Qui-Gon Jinn and Obi-Wan Kenobi fight Darth Maul. We all know that. We all know that's where that music is from. That gave me tingles. That was good stuff. Good stuff. Jewel of the Fates. Just an incredible piece of music from John Williams in what is a pretty average movie, I will admit. Even though it came out when I was 10 and I absolutely loved it when I went to the cinema as a 10-year-old, I can admit now, pretty average movie. 12:33, ABC Newcastle. We might even get a surf report for you now. Dave Anderson, your Lord of the Tides. Hello there.
1: G'day there, Paul. Not a bad morning up here along the coast. Just a tiny, tiny little bit of cloud there out towards the east. We've got offshore winds. They have eased off, so that's allowed a bit of swell to come in. We've got a new swell direction that's coming in from the south. And it's up around, we'll probably say closer to 4 foot than what it is, 3 foot. And we've got a tide coming in, a favourable incoming tide that's going to peak at 3 minutes to 8 this morning, 0.4 metres. Water temperature is still fresh in on 15.8 at the moment. Beaches are sanded up, even with the 2 metre high tides that we're getting. That's with the big moon tomorrow night. But if you're looking for surf this morning, you're probably going to have to go to the south facing reefs for the high tide. And on the low tide, you may find a couple of the other breaks might surf. Come on a little bit better. Conditions are really clean. I can see most of the beach breaks just tending to close out, except for down towards Poganoskis and off the cliff. We'll get some nice waves in at the Cowrie Hole this morning. Once again, not too many people up here early. It's around about, I think I had 10 degrees, a wind chill of 7 this morning, so that's not terribly cold. And we haven't really got that wind chill as bad because the wind's from the northwest only around about 3 to 5 knots. So look for an improvement as the tide runs out later on this morning. But yes, it's good to see just that little bit of swell coming through. So if you're prepared to go for a drive as well, you'll get some nice waves throughout the morning.
0: Beautiful stuff. Thank you, Dave.
1: Okay.
0: Dave Anderson with your surf report. He'll give you an update in an hour's time. I should mention, part of the reason why Ewan McGregor is out doing interviews on chat shows and why we could grab a little bit of mystery voice of Ewan McGregor, he's in a movie that comes out tomorrow. Get this. It's called The End of Oak Street. The log line for The End of Oak Street, and he's starring opposite Anne Hathaway, by the way. After a mysterious cosmic event rips Oak Street from suburbia and transport their neighborhood to someplace unknown, the Platt family soon discovers that their survival depends on sticking together. Dear listener, there are dinosaurs in this movie. This is Dinosaurs in the Suburbs. Some of the early reviews are saying this is the best dinosaur movie since Jurassic Park. Now, admittedly, there's not been that many good dinosaur movies since Jurassic Park. But I'm pretty excited for that. So Ewan McGregor running around getting chased by dinosaurs. I'm kind of in.
2: I'm Sana Qadar. Join me to explore the psychology behind the biggest questions in our lives, from relationships to stress levels to solving crime.
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1: Uncle Cracker, Smile, 1233, ABC Newcastle. Well, if you're like me and got a million news apps installed on your phone. Oh, just me? Okay. Well, at 2:31 yesterday, my phone lit up like a Christmas tree with the news that, yes, the interest rates are on hold once again. Didn't go up, didn't go down. It was interesting. I was actually at the pub at the time having a chat to, you know, few people, and some people like, oh, I thought it was meant to go down. Some people, other people saying, oh, I heard people saying that it needs to go up. So maybe it's a bit of a Rorschach test as to how the economy is doing at the moment. Obviously, if you had the end of the conflict in Iran, that would eventually flow through to petrol prices moderating, and that would be probably a huge win for inflation, which would be a huge win for interest rates coming down. So what does this mean, though, for our housing market as we are seeing some declining property prices across the nation? Early AM, we'll get into that. Also, vaccinating vulnerable native bird species has been announced by the federal government yesterday. Just what is it going to take to make this an effective vaccination program? Gosh, it was hard enough to vaccinate a bunch of humans during COVID, right? How do you vaccinate native birds? Well, you'll find out just what efforts have to go into that as well after 6 o'clock. Your local news just a few seconds away on ABC Newcastle, 1233.
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5: ABC News. Good morning. I'm Helen Clare. Shadow Housing Minister Andrew Bragg will today outline the Coalition's plan to overhaul Australia's construction code. Political reporter Isabella Tolhurst has the details.
6: In his address to the National Press Club today, Senator Bragg will say the current national construction code requires gold-plated houses which are too expensive and take too long to deliver. The Liberal senator wants to slash the code from over 2,000 pages down to 80, saying he'd turn everything apart from basic safety standards into an optional extra, including accessibility and energy efficiency requirements. Industry groups have argued that complicated regulations, including varying guidance for different states, add significantly to the cost of building a new home.
5: The Australian Bureau of Statistics says people who failed to fill out the census last night can still submit their form late. Around 28 million people will be counted in the National Population Survey. Those who don't complete it risk fines of up to $364 a day. National Census spokeswoman Emily Walter says it will take a while for the ABS to crunch the numbers.
7: It's important for people to know that the data that they provide will be released in June 2027, and we'll be working very hard to get that back to people.
5: Mine safety inspectors will conduct a compliance campaign at New South Wales mine sites over the coming months to check safety measures around mobile plant equipment and blast patterns. It comes after the death of a mine worker at the United Wombo coal mine near Singleton earlier this month. The resources regulator is investigating the incident. In an online video message, New South Wales Resources Chief Inspector of Mines Anthony Margetts said worker safety is critical.
8: This work will examine the controls mines have in place, how those controls are implemented, and how their effectiveness is verified. The most important thing we can do in response to a tragedy like this is to make sure the lessons are identified, understood, and acted on.
5: Major independent service station chain Metro Petroleum says 9 of its stores have been issued with closure orders after law enforcement officers raided more than 100 service stations across the country yesterday. The raids were conducted simultaneously as part of a crackdown on illicit tobacco and vapes. 15 federal and state agencies were involved in the operation, including federal police and Border Force officers. In a statement, Metro Petroleum says it's deeply disappointed to have been informed that 9 of its stores have been ordered to close. It says it's taken immediate steps to terminate its arrangements with the operators and welcomes actions to remove illicit tobacco from the market. The Bureau of Health Information says Newcastle's largest hospital received improved results in several areas of its latest patient survey. More than 22,000 patients were surveyed about the care they received in New South Wales public hospitals last year. 9 in 10 patients admitted to hospitals in the Hunter New England Health District rated their care as very good or good. Senior Director of Performance Measurement and Reporting, Dr. Alison Wichard, says John Hunter Hospital improved notably on 7 questions compared to the previous year.
9: So, for example, John Hunter patients were more likely in 2025 to say they were definitely involved as much as they wanted to be in decisions about their care and treatment, and were more likely to say their admission process was well organised.
5: Speculation is mounting over Corey Horsburgh's future at the Canberra Raiders after he was dropped from the squad. Coach Ricky Stewart blasted the prop for a costly sin bin during Sunday's loss to the Newcastle Knights. He's now been taken off the team list for Saturday's clash against the Sharks in Sydney. Second rower Joe Roddy says he believes Horsburgh has a home at the Raiders.
10: He's in good spirit. Reddy's good around the group. He's always making us laugh, cracking us up. He's a really good fella and he's come in. He's bounced back.
5: A-League sides Macarthur and Melbourne City have been knocked out of Soccer's Australia's Cup in the round of 16 by semi-professional teams. New South Wales Premier League side the Southern District's Raiders beat Macarthur on penalties after the match finished 1-1 after extra time. NPL Queensland side Lions FC has beaten Melbourne City 2-0 to qualify for the quarterfinals. Let's check the Hunter's weather now. There's a strong wind warning for coastal waters. Partly cloudy today, a medium chance of showers. Those showers less likely this afternoon and this evening. Winds northwesterly and daytime top temperatures between 14 and 20 degrees across the Hunter. ABC News, 6:05.
11: Good morning. Welcome to AM. I'm Melissa Clark in Canberra, coming to you from Ngunnawal country and acknowledging other custodians. Declining property prices and some lower than expected inflation figures have contributed to the Reserve Bank's decision to keep interest rates steady at 4.35%. But the reprieve for borrowers could be short-lived, with some economists anticipating there'll be more rate rises later this year. Catherine Gregory takes a look.
12: Single dad Carl Clem owns an apartment in Western Australia, and despite earning a decent wage, he's been feeling the strain of recent interest rate rises.
13: I've cut as much as I can, but the mortgage takes up most of the spending and there's just no capacity to save at all.
12: The Reserve Bank's decision to keep interest rates on hold at 4.35% for August is a relief, though Carl Clem feels it's temporary.
13: You know, is it just, this is the sword of Damocles, when's it going to go up? Is it just kind of just waiting until it does go up?
12: The RBA decided in part to keep rates steady because of declining property values. That situation is a double-edged sword, according to Carl Clem.
13: It's either going to lock people in to those houses, so when, people want to sell or you need to sell, they're not going to be able to. Now that's going to have a lot of other knock-on effects.
12: The pressure of consecutive rate rises and a consequential slowdown in the property market is something property buyer Deborah Beck-Mewing, the director of Property Frontline, is seeing firsthand.
14: Some buyers are terrified of purchasing in the current market. Definitely it had a massive impact on borrowing capacity.
12: Some of the major banks have reported downturns in their home lending businesses, with Westpac revealing home loan applications fell 20%. Deborah Beck-Mewing's seen it too.
14: I'm seeing people recalibrating, so some are withdrawing, yes.
12: There are fewer buyers, she explains, in part because of the lower quality of homes on the market.
14: People who had property that they were happily able to hold and maintain, no, they're not going to put their properties on the market because they're going to wait until the market is more buoyant. And that's what happens in a market downturn, is you get the poorer quality properties coming onto the market, and so that drags the price or the perceived purchase medians down.
12: So given all this, what happens next for rates? Well, inflation is the key measure still. The good news is that the RBA thinks it may have peaked a lot lower than previously feared. But Warren Hogan, Managing Director of EQ Economics, reckons a rate rise is still imminent. And in the long term, it's not necessarily a bad thing.
15: The reality of the impact on people who have mortgages is clear. But in terms of the broader community, higher interest rates will actually help people with cost of living over the next year or two. If we see prices fall 10% this year, but that only takes house prices back to where they were a couple of years ago.
12: He explains the RBA's job right now is to address the cost of living crisis.
15: And that probably is going to involve a few more rate hikes, which is going to hurt the housing market. It's the old story about we have to take a bit of medicine now for a long-term gain, and they've been reticent to do it. But I think they've got to a point now where they feel that they probably have to.
12: The RBA board's next meeting is late September.
16: Catherine Gregory reporting there. As the deadly bird flu spreads in Australia, a plan to begin vaccinating some vulnerable native bird species has been welcomed by conservationists. The federal government has secured enough vaccines for about 750 birds, focusing on captive breeding programs at zoos. Conservationists are urgently repeating calls for other protective measures for wild bird populations, as Annie Guest reports.
17: The vaccine may be on the way, but as H5N1 cases soar beyond 230, the Invasive Species Council's Dr. Carol Booth fears the worst.
18: Australia could be about to face a tsunami of disease outbreaks. Some just cannot survive with this virus. There is potential for extinction for some species.
17: The runaway numbers mean individual cases will no longer be counted, with the Environment Minister Murray Walsh instead pointing to large-scale deaths.
19: We are going to see more mass mortalities of birds. That's going to be a very distressing thing for Australians.
17: He's hoping the federal government's purchase of $2 million worth of vaccine, or about 1,500 vials, will help stem the losses. Zoo populations will be prioritised, with states and territories to determine which captive animals to immunise. Veterinary public health expert Professor Michael Ward from the University of Sydney puts it more bluntly.
20: It's a bit like an insurance policy that, you know, these highly endangered species, they could be wiped out by avian influenza, so it's trying to protect those really endangered species.
17: The Invasive Species Council's Dr. Carol Booth welcomes the move.
18: It's a relief to hear that Australia is proceeding with vaccination, albeit focused on captive birds initially.
17: The animals will receive two vaccine doses months apart.
18: I mean, it would just be wonderful if we could vaccinate wildlife as we do for people for diseases like this. But the fact that you need to vaccinate twice, you also need to do safety trials for each species, and also the fact that the virus continually changes.
17: That resonates with poultry farmer Brian Ahmed. The Victorian Farmers Federation Egg Group president says Australia's 25 million laying hens are also unlikely to be vaccinated.
21: We've been told that the vaccines are not like a total protection over it, that we may have to vaccinate on an ongoing basis, and we may vaccinate for one strain and we may end up with another strain. So we're not sort of leaning that way of getting all our birds vaccinated at this stage.
17: Environment Minister Murray Watt says wild birds will be vaccinated where practical, but a broad immunisation program is not possible. Given that, Dr. Booth is renewing calls for greater pest control of invasive species such as foxes to help sustain native species.
18: What we can do is give our wildlife the best chance of surviving and recovering from outbreaks by reducing all the other threats that are depleting their populations.
17: Senator Watt says the government has invested more than $113 million in preparedness, including habitat improvement and invasive species control, to build native wildlife resilience.
16: Annie Guest there. US media outlets are reporting that the country's President Donald Trump secretly swapped planes when he left the NATO summit in Turkey last month because of a possible security threat. His normal plane acted as an apparent decoy, unknown to those left on board. North America correspondent Lauren Day joined me earlier.
22: Well, this is a remarkable story that the New York Times and Washington Post are reporting today, Mel, about this really bizarre plot to sneak President Trump out of Turkey during the NATO summit on a secret flight in July. He had flown to Ankara on the newly renovated and very controversial Air Force One that was donated by Qatar, but then he unexpectedly announced that he would be flying back on an older version of Air Force One, saying that he was making the switch for old times' sake. He boarded that plane in full full view of cameras and journalists and was filmed doing so, and they then got on their board themselves along with some White House staff. They were told to close their window blinds. And unbeknownst to them, Donald Trump was then ushered off that plane onto a catering truck, which then took him to a third plane. Both planes then flew to the United Kingdom, and then he secretly reboarded the plane with the journalists and White House staff on board and was filmed exiting it, everyone none the wiser to what had just happened. So this elaborate plan was reportedly hatched because officials had determined there was a credible assassination threat against Donald Trump from Iran, and he was asked about this by journalists at the time. Have a listen to what he said.
0: Were you aware of any credible threat by Iran against your
1: country? Well, I have a threat all the time. I'm number one on their list before you. But if I go, you go. Right?
0: But was there a specific
1: perhaps someday you want to change professions.
3: So, Lauren, this is pretty extraordinary. But is there any precedent for something like this?
22: Yeah, this is not entirely without precedent. The Secret Service does occasionally use decoy motorcades and flights to move presidents around secretly, but usually it's Secret Service agents themselves who are on board those decoy vehicles in those instances. We know also that Bill Clinton used a very similar manoeuvre back in 2000 when travelling to Pakistan, but unlike this incident, the press corps at the time was briefed beforehand on the operation. So really this raises a lot of questions about the safety of those journalists and the White House staff who were unknowingly on board this decoy plane that was evidently deemed too unsafe for the president himself to be travelling on.
11: Lauren Day in Washington there. And that's early AM for today. Briefly in finance, looking at oil, the price is higher. The global benchmark Brent crude is trading at $89.10 US a barrel, and the Aussie dollar's higher. It's buying 70.6 US cents. I'm Melissa Clark. The time now is 6:15.
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23: Traffic.
24: Good morning, Mel Corneo for the Transport Management Centre. Heavy northbound on the New England Highway at Singleton and Denali. Otherwise, we're looking pretty good for your Wednesday morning early commute. No delays yet around the Hexham Bridge or coming down Maitland Road between Hexham and Sandgate. For anyone heading further north on the Pacific Highway, nothing to mention, not seeing any delays through Heatherbrae, Corowa and beyond. And trains, they're doing just as well. Nothing to report for the Hunter Line or Central Coast and Newcastle Line. You can check the latest with the Transport app or go to transportnsw.info. And for the latest on roads, go to livetraffic.com.
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25: Breakfast with Paul Culliver.
26: Well, hey, good morning to you. 16 minutes past six. Happy you've done the census day. That's what I'm going to call today, the 12th of August. It's actually also Autonomy Day. Do you know what Autonomy Day is? If you're ever a student at the University of Newcastle, you already know. In fact, you may have forgotten more Autonomy Days than many of us remember. You know what I'm talking about. Yeah, you know what I'm talking about. It is a significant day in the history of the University of Newcastle. Being celebrated today, you'll find out about it in about an hour's time. We'll find out what this year's celebrations will bring. But how'd you go with the census? All filled in, all done, dusted. I would say, if you haven't done it yet, just get on it. Get on it, because otherwise they're going to fine you. But maybe you've requested a paper form, so you're just waiting for that to wing its way to you, in which case I reckon you've bought yourself some time. It's okay. Marine warning, wind warning for today for the Hunter Coast, and then again tomorrow. Please be mindful of that as you get about your day. Looking like some clear skies opening up for this morning. I can already see a bit of light in the sky, partly cloudy, medium chance of showers becoming less likely late this afternoon and evening. Winds, yeah, not nearly as gusty as they've been the last few days. Most places hitting about top of 20 degrees across the place. The only place that I'll actually see rain today, really, it's the Upper Hunter. The entire coastline clear. And then nothing Thursday. Friday, it's just the most eastern tip and coastline for Port Stephens and then heading north from there for maybe a little bit of rain. And then Saturday, pretty much the bottom half of the Hunter will see some rain is kind of the forecast, but only 1 to 5 mil. And probably won't make that much of a difference to what has been a very, very, very dry winter. How are you doing this morning? 0487 99 1233. Anything to report, please let me know. Rachel Cronin is here. Hello.
4: Hello.
26: Did you do the census?
4: My husband did.
26: Oh, well done, husband.
4: Yes, well very done. Good.
26: He. Did he get all the answers right?
4: Yeah, I think so.
26: Yeah, you don't know. You've got no idea. He clicks a bit. It's a black box.
4: I would hope so by this stage. I would hope so.
26: Yeah, I didn't realise there were two people in my house. I filled it in, and then the other person filled it in. And then I didn't realize there was like a whole nother section on dwelling. And I was like, oh, no, I've got all these other questions I've got to answer. And then it was just my mortgage repayments. And then I clicked submit. I was like, fine. Yeah. I thought that I'd unlocked a whole like another hour of, you know, form filling.
4: Yes.
26: But it was fine. It was just one question.
4: Oh, that's good. How long did it take you?
26: See, for me, I think if you have kids, it probably takes a lot longer. Mm. It took me like 10 minutes, really.
4: Yeah.
26: All up. So it's fine. Yeah. How long take you?
4: I don't know how long it took him, but I do know that when we...
26: It took you 0 minutes.
4: Yeah, well, it didn't take me any time at all. But when we came off air yesterday, I got a message from him and he said, census done with a tick. And I was like, result, well done.
26: Result, well done. Well done, all involved. If you're listening this morning, be like, I haven't done it. I don't know how to do it.
4: It's okay.
26: But shout out if you do need some help. A few people have texted in over the course of the last day and we've sent them some information. So happy to be that service this morning. 0487 99 1233. Or if you can, just go straight to the Census ABS website. That's probably going to send you in the right place. Now, I have a little bit of music I want to play here, but I think we might better start with, because it's sad news that we have to share about a star of the UK Office TV show.
4: Yeah. Why don't you play a little bit of that theme?
26: Oh, okay. You want the music first?
4: Well, yeah, you can.
26: Well, I thought you'd share it and then I'd...

0: Okay, well, we can do that. So were you an Office fan, the original UK?
1: I don't think I ever really fully got around it. It was just like I was slightly too young. I watched some of the episodes and then I did get onto the American one, but I have great respect for the fact that Ricky Gervais used to make good things.
0: Mm, yeah, well, British actor Lucy Davis, who is best known for playing Dawn Tinsley in the original The Office, has revealed that she has incurable stage 4 breast cancer. So the 53-year-old said she was diagnosed about 18 months ago and it's just spread everywhere now in her body, and she says it's too late for chemotherapy, but she is determined to make the most of what time she has left. In a post on Instagram, she said humour has been one of the things helping her cope. And famously, she is the daughter of comedian Jasper Carrot. Mm. So is surrounded by, you know, very funny people and is very funny herself, actually. And she's been asking friends and family to make jokes with her and not to treat her like a sick person. you would also remember Lucy Davis if you've seen Shaun of the Dead. She was in that.
1: Of course, yes.
0: Yeah, Chilling Adventures of Sabrina. And she spent almost a decade playing Hayley Jordan in The Archers, which was a UK TV show. And look, she says she hopes to keep acting with what time she has left, and she said it has been the biggest joy of her life. And despite her diagnosis, she said she isn't afraid of what comes next and is at peace with it. So, yeah, just 53 years old, though. Far too young.
1: Yeah, absolutely. I thought maybe now we can play.
0: Oh, now you can play the theme.
1: I didn't want to kind of be like, hey, the theme, and now here's some very sad news.
0: Okay.
1: So I kind of thought I'd play it as tribute, and hopefully to what it's this is kind of amazing that she's basically like, I just want to have the most fun year.
0: Yeah, she's just surrounded herself with friends and family and said, please just, you know, keep the levity around me. Don't be sad. I'm okay. Let's just live, you know, live life to the full with what time I've got left, which is pretty amazing.

0: There we go. The UK The Office TV show theme. Wonderful stuff.
1: So would you call yourself more of an American The Office?
0: No, because that makes me sound like, what's the word? A dilettante, a uncultured swan. I mean,
1: no, I can like it better. That's okay.
0: No, I think I should actually go back and watch the UK Office because I think that there's a lot of, there's some mining for gems in there.
1: Oh.
0: I think not the first season of The Office, but the US version, but seasons 2 and 3 are some of the best sitcom writing. Like, it just kind of reaches some high highs and then slowly just slid down from there, but from a high high.
1: Well, the UK version has only got 2 seasons.
0: So it's a Christmas special,
1: which is amazing.
0: Yeah.
1: You just love it because all the things that you wanted to happen happened.
0: Yeah. And then really the great gift that keeps on giving, well, it's Stephen Merchant, really.
1: Yes.
0: I mean, Ricky Gervais, you know, that's in the eye of the beholder, whether you still like the things that he's making. But Stephen Merchant, co-creator of The Office UK, still continues to sort of have the magic touch on really interesting comedy vehicles. Anyway, some sad news, but thank you for sharing with us this morning.
1: That's okay.
0: What else?
1: So surfing legend Kelly Slater has rolled back the years at the Tahiti Pro at the grand old age of 54. So he retired from full-time competition in 2024, but he was handed a wild card for the Tahiti Pro.
0: Nice.
1: And he's now knocked out 3-time world champion Gabriel Medina at, now you say it, I think there's a couple of ways that you can say it. Surfers and commentators casually shorten and mispronounce it as Chopu or Chopes. That's the way they say it. They say Chopes, but it's actually phonetically, I think it's Teahupo. Teahupo. But surfers say Chopes or Chopu. But Chopu is famous for waves that suddenly explode over a very shallow coral reef. So it's very dangerous. It creates enormous thick barrels that can break almost below sea level. So there's a huge amount of water moving over a reef that's dangerously close to the surface. But in 8 to 10 foot waves, Kelly Slater somehow made it just look like a piece of cake. He scored a near perfect 1906, including a 9.73 and a 9.33 for 2 deep barrels. And he did it after recovering from hip surgery late last year.
0: And his age again?
1: 54.
0: Oh, my God.
1: Yeah, but he says he's very driven, ambitious man,

0: Obviously, and he says that criticism over his wild card fired him up and gave him something to prove, which tracks with what we know about Kelly Slater so far. But yeah, he'll now face off against Australia's Jack Robinson in the next round. So not bad for a bloke who retired 2 years ago.
1: Let's hope for us all.
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0: You're welcome.
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4: Questions. They've never been more important. So the one thing we'll never question is our duty to keep asking. ABC News. Keep asking.
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0: Savage Garden. I want you. 12:33 ABC Newcastle. Good morning to you. Racing up to your 6:30 local news on 12:33 ABC Newcastle. Hey, did you know that it's Poetry Month? I was joking with Nick Gill yesterday that whenever someone calls up, it doesn't actually happen that often. And I'm not saying don't do this. People call up and they want to read a poem on air. I say, how long is it? It's important. How long's Poetry Month? It's a month. Could we have a poem about Newcastle on the radio? Yeah, we're doing that after the news.
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6: ABC News. Good morning, I'm Helen Clare. In what's being hailed as a landmark ruling, food delivery drivers across the country are set to be paid a new minimum hourly rate of $31.50 from next Monday. It comes after a deal struck by unions and food delivery companies Uber Eats and DoorDash, and implemented by the Fair Work Commission as a binding industry-wide minimum standard. Michael Kane from the Transport Workers Union says these workers have been paid as little as $14 an hour in an unregulated industry that was unsafe. He says it's a huge step forward for all Australian gig workers and is world leading.
7: And that's going to be a bit of a game changer for these workers. But in addition to that, they're going to have some underpinning rights, the right to consultation, the right to have collective representation from their union. And of course, the right to accident insurance when things go wrong. You know, this has been basically the Wild West.
6: A Sydney man remains behind bars accused of creating a website containing anti-Semitic content. More from Jean Kennedy.
8: Australian Federal Police officers began investigating after receiving intelligence regarding a website displaying anti-Semitic content. It allegedly included articles with prohibited Nazi symbols and a video containing extremist violence. Police allege a 60-year-old Southern Sydney man is linked to the website's creation. His Janelli home was searched yesterday with electronic devices taken away and examined. He was later charged with various offences, including one count of publishing violent extremist material. He's been refused bail and will front court again later this month.
6: The rapidly growing Maitland suburb Lochinvar could be home to a third Christian school. Bridget Murphy has more.
9: Mayor Philip Penfold says council received an application from St Philip's Christian College for a development at 52 Windella Road. He says if approved, the $22 million proposed school could accommodate up to 350 students. The Sisters of St Joseph established what is now St Patrick's Catholic Primary School and St Joseph's Secondary in 1883 that operate in the centre of the town. Lochinvar has developed at a rapid pace recently, with housing estates approved on previously rural properties. Councillor Penfold says public consultation on the plans will open next week.
6: The mayor of Singleton says the transportation of giant wind turbine blades could cause prolonged traffic delays across the local government area. The first of the 80-metre blades left the Port of Newcastle in the early hours on Monday morning. Councillor Sue Moore says by the time the turbines reached the Golden Highway, traffic was starting to back up.
10: That's just when the, you know, mine and industrial traffic starting to build in our area. So the delays were horrendous for some people, obviously late for work, missing appointments. Really like to understand, please explain, and is this going to be the norm?
6: In a statement, Transport for New South Wales says the blades reached Gerry's Plains around 6 o'clock in line with pre-approved permit conditions. It says it will continue monitoring the road network as more shipments roll out. US media outlets are reporting an elaborate ruse to sneak Donald Trump out of Turkey during last month's NATO summit on a secret flight. North America correspondent Lauren Day reports.
11: The president had travelled to the summit on his new luxury Air Force One that was donated by Qatar. He then said he was departing on an older version of Air Force One, which he boarded in view of cameras and journalists, who then filed on themselves alongside White House staff. Unbeknownst to them, the president was reportedly then smuggled back off the plane via a catering truck to a third aircraft before reboarding after both planes landed in the UK. The extraordinary security operation was apparently hatched after officials determined there was a credible threat to Donald Trump's life from Iran, raising questions about the safety of those who were unknowingly on board the decoy plane. Lauren Day, ABC News, Washington.
9: The Newcastle Knights will welcome back two key players for Sunday's home NRL clash with the Gold Coast Titans. Centre Bradman Best and Phoenix Crossland have been named in the starting side after missing last week's game due to injury. And Newcastle's NRLW side will be hoping to bounce back from the weekend's loss to the Warriors when they take on the Raiders at Hunter Stadium on Sunday, with the game to be played before the men's match. Checking the Hunter's weather now, a strong wind warning for coastal waters, partly cloudy today, a medium chance of showers and winds northwesterly turning northwesterly. Daytime maximums between 14 and 30. 20.
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0: Minutes to 7 o'clock on your Wednesday morning. A bit of light in the sky now. Looking for a pretty clear day today. We'll find out just what kind of rain might be coming in. Upper Hunter today, other parts of the Hunter the next few days, but not anything significant. Like, we're going to see more clear skies and more dry days, I think, than we will see drops falling on our head over the next few days through the weekend. But still, a little bit of rain activity potential in the making. 0487 99 1233 if you want to tell me anything. If you had any troubles with the census last night, it's not like it's harking back to 2016. Do you remember that? The great crash of the website. And then we heard from the government, it was suggested to us that it was an attack. And it turns out the attack was just every Australian logging on to do the census. Remember that from 10 years ago? Happily, it doesn't seem like that. I dare say a lot of people getting the census done early before, you know, the evening rush. So how'd you go? Anything to report? 0487 99 1233. Well, today is Autonomy Day for the University of Newcastle. This marks the time in 1965 when the University of Newcastle officially became autonomous from the University of New South Wales, and students get to celebrate it every year. And so I was actually hanging out at the pub with a bunch of University of Newcastle graduates yesterday, and I was trying to provoke their memories of Autonomy Day. And the main conclusion that I got was that you mostly don't remember Autonomy Day if you were a student at the University of Newcastle, because of the celebrations. However, we'll do a little bit of a history lesson after 7 o'clock this morning. If you have fond memories of being a University of Newcastle student for Autonomy Day, please let me know. 0487 99 1233. It's also Poetry Month, and I am so stoked that in the studio we have Kerry Glastonbury, Associate Professor in Creative Writing at the University of Newcastle. Hello to you, Kerry.
4: Hi, Paul.
0: Happy Autonomy Day.
4: Thank you.
0: Happy Poetry Month.
4: Yay!
0: You are also the author of Newcastle Sonnets, and I do want to talk a little bit about that. What is Poetry Month? Why is it a whole month, Kerry?
4: Well, why not? I think often sure, poetry is seen as such a minor thing, and so to platform it for a month is really great because, yeah, it was an initiative by Red Room Poetry, yeah, and it's quite amazing. So they have so many poets, I'm surprised they can fit them into a month when I look at the program.
0: Yeah.
4: And I've been part of one of their events for Poetry Month called 30 in 30, and so it's on my socials, and every day there's a new poet, a new poem, and a new poetry prompt asking people to respond to the prompt, and they often put three lines of poetry underneath and then they pick a winner every day, and that's just one of the events that they've got running.
0: Yeah, right. I'm curious about, that's really interesting because given, obviously, since the printing press, we've been able to print poems and people have been able to read poems and, yeah, and obviously perform them in real life. But with the advent of social media, has poetry gone onto social media in a performance kind of way?
4: Absolutely, yeah. There are poets that probably, like there are singers, that got their breaks on social media. There's definitely been Insta poets and
0: yeah,
4: people that are often more performative and more accessible. And I mean, you know, to begin with, then it stops the gatekeeping of that more traditional, you know, you sort of get published through an official, you know, publishing house. And this way people could just reach people immediately with their poetry.
0: That's really great. It is absolutely an enduring art form. Why do you think it is? Why do people, still young people today, still come into contact with it and still take it up as something that they want to engage in, that they want to create themselves.
4: It definitely is engaging with young people. So just locally, I recently went out to Maitland Regional Art Gallery for, I guess, the Newcastle heat of the Australian National Poetry Slam competition.
0: Yeah.
4: And the winner was a 14-year-old boy from Tyers Hill.
0: Wow!
4: And you should get him on to read his poem. He was incredible. Happily. And then this Sunday, one of a student actually, so an alumni of University of Newcastle, has set up a poetry reading at the Ship Inn. It's called Pocketbook Poets.
0: Okay.
4: And they're launching their third anthology. And she doesn't have enough seats in the pub, like hundreds of, you know, probably younger people go along to listen to the pocketbook events. So it's quite amazing. It's, and, you know, there's obviously lots and lots of different live events happening in Newcastle, but they're definitely involving young people as well.
0: So take me inside the classroom for you as someone who is teaching at the University of Newcastle. What are you doing working with students? What's the syllabus you're working with to sort of try to inspire and cultivate that talent?
4: One thing I really love about teaching poetry is that you can put it up on the, you know, the overhead or the screen,
0: yeah,
4: and everybody can sit together and read it together. And it's amazing. It's very distilled. It's almost homeopathic. But then we can all talk about something that we've had this direct experience of reading together. So poetry is excellent for teaching. Whereas if it's a novel these days, I mean, it's harder. Our attention spans are a lot more distracted. And I feel like, yeah, poetry often makes the most impact in the classroom, definitely. I did push the envelope a bit last semester when I said, okay, I'm going to ask AI to write a poem now. And I said, write it in the style of a slam poet and make it really engaging and personal. And ChatGPT wrote the poem and I delivered it like I was doing a poetry slam. And I must say the students looked a bit crestfallen, I think, to think that AI is now kind of, you know, encroaching on, that sort of poetry practice is definitely one of the current zeitgeists.
0: Yeah. Was it any good, though?
4: It's hard to say. Yeah. It wasn't bad. That was the awful thing.
0: Interesting.
4: I definitely think the students' work, when they write it with intricacy and, you know, kind of playfulness, that AI is clunky and obvious. But in something like a slam poem where you're trying to make it rousing and funny, it did a passable job. It would have got a credit to a distinction.
0: No. That is okay. That is somewhat terrifying. 12:33 ABC Newcastle is what you're listening to this morning. Paul Culliver is my name. Kerry Glastonbury from the University of Newcastle is here. We are marking Poetry Month. Now, you are the author of Newcastle Sonnets. You've got it there in your hand right there, Kerry.
4: No, I've got a different book.
0: Oh, you've got a different book there.
4: Yeah.
0: When was Newcastle Sonnets published?
4: 2018, okay. I think. So I've got a more recent book.
0: Oh, beautiful. And what do people find inside Newcastle Sonnets if they pick up a copy?
4: Okay, that is a crazy fever dream version of Newcastle in 14-line poems. And it does name check. People from Newcastle often read it in a different way maybe than people that aren't from Newcastle, because there's a lot of references to local Newcastle landmarks peppered in it as well.
0: Yeah. Is it still available? Can people pick it up?
4: Yeah, definitely. You can get it from probably Maclean's even.
0: Okay, very good. In case we've piqued someone's interest this morning to go pick it up. So what do you have with you this morning, Kerry?
4: I was asked, or the brief was to read a Newcastle poem. So I have another book out called 51 Alterities, which sounds quite academic. But the poem I'm going to read, you'll pick up a local reference in, and it's not academic at all.
0: Okay, and as I was talking to Nick Gill, who was presenting Drive yesterday, I was joking about the fact that sometimes people call in and they want to read poems on air, which is really lovely and wonderful and great when people want to share their art on air. But I have to, my responsibility as a radio presenter, I have to check how long is it? Because you don't want them to do a 14 stanza poem and everyone's sort of looking at their watch being like, when's this got to end? So how long, I have to extend the same question to you, Kerry, how long is it?
4: Well, I did a PhD and its title was Shut Up, Nobody Wants to Hear Your Poems. So I have to live by that maxim, and it's very short.
0: Wonderful. Well, and is the right response afterwards clicking? Is that correct?
4: If we were at a poetry slam, yeah, I'd love to have some clicking. That'd be great. I've never had anyone really click before, so, yeah, that'd be
0: perfect. I can do that. I can provide that. All right, well, take it away.
4: I was in an aisle in Mayfield Woolworths, throwing things in my basket, disavowing you, had the shits at your antics, called a gronk by one of your associates, and thought they were calling me a gonk. You know, those fake fur-covered tin cans with googly eyes? I'll take it as a compliment.
3: Oh, my clicking's not... Here, we're going to turn up their clicking a bit more. There we go. There we go. Wonderful stuff. Kerry Glastonbury. And the name of that poem is?
4: It's Untitled.
3: Untitled. Very good. Kerry Glastonbury performing some poetry for you on Poetry Month. Now, I didn't know whether to share this with you before or after you read your wonderful poem just then. Can I say, can I read you my favourite Newcastle poem?
4: Yes.
3: And there's a little bit tongue-in-cheek, Kerry, but yep. I think you'll appreciate it nonetheless. This may well be the greatest distillation of what it is to live in Newcastle, and I think it counts as poetry. I don't know who wrote this, to be clear, probably someone in the government, maybe someone from a marketing agency. If you see a hole, don't think you're a mole. Walk in the opposite direction and report your detection. Murray the Mole.
4: I've heard of that. That's actually in a, it was a campaign. So it was marketing for miners.
3: Yeah, this was the campaign about mine subsidence. Absolutely. Yeah. And that is poetry.
4: Yes.
3: There's rhyming and everything.
4: I think actually our design students are designing a campaign around that for fun.
3: Oh, really?
4: Yeah.
3: Oh, my God. You need to send them our way. I'd like to learn about that. That's actually really wonderful. So there you go. There's poetry everywhere. Can I, to end this on, I think maybe... What is your greatest tip? If someone's like, you know what, actually I would, because it's so, at its first instance, picking up a pen or just sitting down at the computer, anyone can just start to write. So what is your greatest tip to actually guide your way into writing poetry that you're going to really want to, you know, that you're going to want to share?
4: Yeah, I guess I like what you said, that anything can be poetry. So don't feel that poets are this kind of elevated breed. You know, like there's a lot of street poets. There's a lot of people that kind of, do poetry at school, and we want it to be, and we want it to be inclusive. And if you're really keen, log on to Red Room and look at Poetry Month 30 and 30, and you'll get 30 prompts for writing poetry. So just start writing.
3: Wonderful. Wonderful to have you in here this morning. Thank you so much.
4: Thank you.
3: Kerry Glastonbury, Associate Professor in Creative Writing at the University of Newcastle and author of a few books that have some poems in them. You can go look for them in all good bookstores. 12:33, ABC Newcastle, Weather Bureau next.
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13: This is where the Hunter conversation begins.
3: I did pitch a who's on first, what's on second sketch for Jenny's on mornings, Kylie's on drive. Who's on first? No, Jenny's on second. Wait, she's on mornings. Didn't get over the line, but anyway, maybe we'll still work on that. Anyway, Jenny's on mornings, Kylie's on drive from Monday. Steph Spackman is on duty at the Bureau of Meteorology. How is here, Steph?
14: Good morning, Paul.
3: How's the weather looking across the Hunter today?
14: At the moment, it's looking like a fine start to the morning. Clear skies, a little bit cool around the place, but we do have a chance of a bit of cloud increasing today. There is a front moving across, and that's just reaching a little higher than earlier indicated, so there is a chance of a light sprinkle or two coming out of that. Mainly temperatures around the region will be between 19 and 21 degrees.
3: Okay, and then how does it play out over the next few days?
14: Over the next few days, we'll see a high-pressure system coming in, and that will be pretty dominant until the weekend. So mostly sunny. Temperatures will be pretty much the same over the next couple of days, all in the 19 to 20 degree range. But then we do have a front which looks like it's going to kiss up the coast on Saturday, and then potentially a coastal trough forming early next week, which may bring showers for a few days.
3: All right. And then, in terms of those showers, are we likely to actually get much delivered in them?
14: It's looking a little bit promising at this particular stage. The numbers haven't firmed up yet, but we're looking at potentially 2 to 8 millimetres most days, perhaps even 15 millimetres right next to the coast. It doesn't look like they're going to be penetrating too far inland with the heavier falls. So, yes, definitely in the coastal areas, potentially up to 15 mils and then tapering off as you move inland.
3: All right. Anything else we need to know to start our day then, Steph?
14: Just that there is still a strong wind warning for the coast today out there on the coastal waters. So we have westerly winds increasing to 20 to 25 knots this evening.
15: and reaching up to 30 knots offshore north of Nora Head in the late evening. Seas will be 1 to 2 metres, and we have a southerly swell of 1 to 2 metres as well.
3: Too easy. Thanks so much, Steph.
15: Thank you.
3: Steph Spackman on duty at the Bureau of Meteorology. Surf report next.
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0: out of Woking, Surrey. The Jam, a town called Mallus. 12:33, ABC Newcastle. Let's get surf. Dave Anderson is your Lord of the Tide. Tell it to you, Dave.
1: G'day there, Paul. Bit of a bonza morning up here. Plenty of people up early exercising out the surf. Got the dolphins just swimming past in front of me, heading down to the bars for a feed. We've got light offshore wind, so there's hardly any wind chill this morning. It's 12 degrees here on the coast. Just a little bit of scattered cloud down towards the south. We've seen a new swell come through overnight, coming in from the south. The wave runner buoy now, 1.7 metres, 10 seconds, 168 degrees. Wave size is 3 to 4 foot, coming out of the south. We've got a very light northwesterly wind, around about 2 knots now. And the high tide will peak at 3 minutes to 8, 1.48 metres. And low tide this afternoon, 128, 1.46 of a metre. That's 0.46 of a metre, I should say. Water temperature down to just below 16 degrees. Beaches all really sanded up. Some nice waves on the south-facing reef, so check out the Cowrie Hole, Bar Beach, Poganoskis, and also here at Merriweather, there's quite a few out already. Currently, there are 5 ships at anchor off port in the harbour. West-northwest winds there at 11 knots down at Swansea Heads. Westerlies, 4 knots, the bar is calm. Bridge opening with 2 vessels going out at 7, 1 vessel going out at 9, another one out at 10. So yeah, not much of a delay there today. 1 metre seas and 1 to 2 metre swell. Pressure there 1,013 and they've got 13 degrees. Port Stevens, a light nor'wester at 3 knots. Inside waters are slight, there's no break on the shoals. They're Brom at 1,011 and steady. 75% humidity, 10 nautical miles visibility and 11 degrees up the coast. This is some nice set waves come through here at Merriweather.
0: Too easy. Thanks much, Dave.
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0: Dave Anderson with your surf report on 12:33 ABC Newcastle. You might remember a few weeks ago we were talking about this Fair Work Commission decision they were mulling over a minimum standards order for delivery drivers. So if you're ordering food on, you know, DoorDash, Uber Eats, any other kind of service, they're now going to be guaranteed what's got to be around $32 an hour as a minimum hourly rate. This is actually going to already kick in on Monday, on the 17th of August. So what do you think about this? I mean, when you order food on an app or online or through your local restaurant, are you thinking much about the rate of pay your delivery driver is getting paid? Obviously, if you are a delivery driver, you're probably pretty happy to have some minimum hourly rates and what that's going to do for you. I guess one thing to watch is, are the apps that operate and have to pay these drivers, are they going to try to recoup more costs from the restaurants now or charge you more as a consumer, more service charges, more fees in the delivery fees in your total order? We'll find out from the TWU, who have been running this campaign to get these minimum standards after 7 o'clock, but curious to hear from you. Are you willing to pay more for your delivered food if that's how it ends up coming to pass? 0487 99 1233. Brian's in Cessnock. Hello, Brian.
2: Hello.
0: Happy Poetry Month.
2: Yeah, no, look, yeah, just heard that lady talking about poems. I'm an old poem nerd. I like me Australian poems. Got nothing else to do. I just get all my old poet books out and just read them. Some in particular, by Mary Gilmore in particular, patriotic poem, After the Fall of Singapore. She wrote, no foe shall reap their harvest, nor still sit on their stockyard rail, revenge for Singapore.
0: Yeah.
2: The other one in particular, Jock Graham's classic poems, All Blood on the Coal. Deep in the bowels of Mother Earth, men toil night and day

0: Ewing calls through sweat and tears to boost the Baron's pay.
1: Oh, that's
0: I still remember them, and I still read them, and I still love them.
1: That's beautiful. Thank you for adding a bit more poetry into our morning, Brian.
0: Take care. Thank you.
1: Good stuff. Brian and Cessnock with a bit of poetry for you this morning. Happy Poetry Month. If you got something for us, I'm happy to share it. 0487-99-1233 or give us a call. 1300-33-1233. That'll make me happy. The Easy Beats will make you happy next.
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4: Breakfast with Paul Cullen.

It's the Easy Beats. I'll make you happy. 12:33 ABC Newcastle. Racing up to your 7 o'clock news. You've got to find out what the minimum standards for delivery drivers is going to mean coming into effect this Monday. Plus, it's Autonomy Day for the university. You'll find out how students are celebrating.

0: It's 7 o'clock. Good morning, Helen Clare with ABC News. The federal shadow housing minister wants to slash Australia's construction code from 2,000 pages down to 80 in a bid to make it easier to build a new home. Political reporter Isabella Tolhurst explains.
1: Andrew Bragg will lay out the coalition's plan to overhaul the construction code during a speech to the National Press Club today. Industry groups have complained that complicated regulations and differing rules for each state makes it more expensive to build homes. Senator Bragg says a coalition government would significantly simplify the code, turning everything but basic safety standards into optional extras. That would include scrapping accessibility and energy efficiency requirements. His speech suggests houses under a shorter code would not be gold-plated, but won't fall apart.
0: Independent service station chain Metro Petroleum says 9 of its stores have been issued with closure orders after a massive blitz targeting the sale of illegal tobacco. More from Jean Kennedy.
2: Border Force officers and police raided more than 100 service stations across Sydney and other parts of the country yesterday. The simultaneous raids were conducted as part of a crackdown on illicit tobacco and vapes. In a statement, Metro Petroleum says it's deeply disappointed that 9 of its stores have been ordered to close. It says it's taken immediate steps to terminate its arrangements with the store's operators and welcomes actions to remove illicit tobacco from the market. It says it doesn't manage the retail businesses conducted at Metro Petroleum branded sites and receives no share of non-fuel sales.
0: Mine safety inspectors will conduct a compliance campaign at New South Wales mine sites over the coming months to check safety measures around mobile plant equipment and blast patterns. It comes after the death of a mine worker at the United Wombo coal mine near Singleton earlier this month. The resources regulator is investigating the incident. In an online video message, New South Wales Resources Chief Inspector of Mines Anthony Margetts said worker safety is critical.
3: This work will examine the controls mines have in place, how those controls are implemented, and how their effectiveness is verified. The most important thing we can do in response to a tragedy like this is to make sure the lessons are identified, understood, and acted on.
0: In what unions say is a historic milestone, delivery drivers are in for a big pay rise from next Monday. They'll get a new mandatory minimum wage of $31.50 an hour under a deal endorsed by the Fair Work Commission. The agreement thrashed out by unions and food delivery companies will apply industry-wide, benefiting gig workers across the country. Transport Workers Union Secretary Michael Kane says they'll also receive binding benefits such as personal accident insurance and clearer dispute resolution.
4: This is world-breaking news, really. This is the first time that gig workers in a non-employment relationship, as far as we know anywhere in the world, have a minimum set of standards, a minimum set of standards that every gig company must comply with.
0: A Sydney man will front court later this month after allegedly creating a website containing anti-Semitic content. Australian Federal Police officers began investigating after receiving intelligence regarding a website displaying anti-Semitic content. It allegedly included articles with prohibited Nazi symbols, anti-Semitic content, and a video containing extremist violence. Investigators allege a 60-year-old Southern Sydney man is linked to its creation. His Janelli home was searched yesterday with electronic devices taken away and examined. He was charged with various offences, including one count of publishing violent extremist material, and is also facing firearm offences. He's been refused bail and will front court again later this month. You're listening to ABC News. It's 7:05. The Bureau of Health Information says the Hunter's newest hospital scored much higher than the New South Wales average for one question in the latest patient survey. The survey found 96% of patients at Maitland Hospital said a health professional always asks their name or check their identification band before giving them medication. This compared to 91% for New South Wales. Senior Director of Performance Measurement and Reporting, Dr. Alison Wichard, said while Maitland improved in 7 question areas, it scored lower than the state in 6 questions.
5: And this included 70% of patients saying they definitely had trust and confidence in health professionals, and 70% of patients who thought they definitely received safe, high-quality care. So these were both significantly lower than the New South Wales result.
0: Local authorities estimate the death toll from a devastating earthquake in Western Colombia has risen to more than 200 people. Emily Gremenz reports from the ABC's Americas Bureau.
6: Rescuers have worked through the night in the hardest hit region using heavy machinery and at times their bare hands. A magnitude 7.4 earthquake struck yesterday, causing multiple buildings to partially or completely collapse. The UN has estimated more than 5,000 homes were damaged. 6 airports have been closed and many roads across the region have been cut. Emily Gremenz, ABC News, Washington.
0: The UK is bracing itself for more heat-related deaths as it swelters through its fifth heatwave of the year. Europe correspondent Mazoe Ford reports.
7: The UK's Health Security Agency is warning people to take care as the temperatures rise into the mid-30s again. The agency is expecting more pressure on healthcare and social services in the days ahead. Britain is in the grip of its fifth heatwave this year, and the National Weather Agency, the Met Office, says this summer is likely to be the hottest since records began. Heat and a lack of rain have changed the landscape right across the UK, from lush and green to dry and brown. Some places have had just 1% of the expected rainfall in recent weeks.
0: New Zealand's Prime Minister Christopher Luxon will hold an urgent in-person caucus meeting with his National Party colleagues as speculation over his leadership swirls. Most government MPs arriving in Wellington ahead of the meeting have thrown their support behind the embattled leader. New Zealand media outlets report should he be ousted, the likely replacements would be either his deputy Nicola Willis, Chris Bishop or Erica Stanford. The country will go to the polls in November. Queensland marine researchers have captured the state's first photographic evidence of dolphins using empty seashells as hunting tools, May Argent reports.
8: University of the Sunshine Coast scientists documented the rare technique known as shelling during research expeditions off Harvey Bay. The strategy involves dolphins chasing small fish into large hollow shells before lifting them to the surface to drain the prey straight into their mouths. Lead researcher Dr. Lexis Levengood says she couldn't believe it.
9: In a weird dolphin world, it's their version of an oyster.
8: She says it's definitive proof of advanced intelligence.
9: They're super clever. If we didn't already know that, it tells us how smart they really are, the fact that they have this ability to use tools.
8: Eco-tour groups in the area have observed the behaviour as far back as 2013.
0: Now with sport, here's Jared Coote.
10: A-League sides Macarthur and Melbourne City have been knocked out of Soccer's Australia Cup in the round of 16 by semi-professional teams. New South Wales Premier League side the Southern District's Raiders beat Macarthur on penalties after the match finished 1-1 after extra time. NPL Queensland side Lions FC has beaten Melbourne City 2-0 to qualify for the quarterfinals. Sydney FC and Melbourne Victory are the only A-League sides left in the competition. Meanwhile, Adelaide United has failed to qualify for the Asian Champions League elite competition after losing 2-0 to Vietnamese champions Kong An Hanoi at Hindmarsh Stadium. Adelaide will now compete in the second-tier ACL2 competition, leaving the Newcastle Jets as Australia's sole representative in the elite competition. And Football Australia has thrown its support behind the Asian Football Confederation in its condemnation of FIFA President Gianni Infantino. Mr. Infantino has been widely criticised for attempting to sell off part of the World Cup without consultation. Football Australia says it supports calls for clear and credible action to strengthen governance, transparency and accountability within FIFA.
0: In finance, the Australian share market is expected to open around 0.4% lower following yesterday's interest rate hold. US markets are in the red. The Dow Jones and S&P 500 have both lost 0.3%. The Nasdaq is down 0.6%. Brent crude is up another 1.7% to $89.22 a barrel. Gold is 0.5% weaker at $4,367 an ounce, and the dollar is buying 70.6 US cents. Let's check the Hunter's weather now. Today, partly cloudy, a medium chance of showers. Those showers less likely this afternoon and this evening. Winds will be northwesterly, then west-northwesterly late this evening. Daytime maximum temperatures around our region between 14 and 20 degrees. 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
13: AI is now kind of, you know, encroaching on, yeah, that sort of poetry practice is definitely one of the current zeitgeists.
14: Yeah. Was it any good, though?
13: It's hard to say. Yeah. It wasn't bad. That was okay. The awful thing.
14: Interesting.
13: I definitely think the students' work, when they write it with intricacy and, you know, kind of playfulness, that AI is clunky and obvious. But in something like a slam poem where you're trying to make it rousing and funny, it did a passable job. It would have got a credit to a distinction.
14: Oh, no. How terrifying is that? Kerry Glastonbury from the University of Newcastle was in earlier celebrating Poetry Month. She even did a bit of poetry reading for us, some Newcastle-based poems. I read out the tagline from Murray the Mole. That's a poem. I stand by it. If you see a hole, don't think you're a mole. Walk in the opposite direction and report your detection. Murray the Mole is a poet. 1233 ABC Newcastle. Good morning to you. Happy Autonomy Day, by the way. You got to find out how the students are celebrating this year. A lot of conversation about whether the students of today, the young'uns of today, get as rowdy as you were when you were at the University of Newcastle. How rowdy did you get at the bar on the hill if you were a student at the University of Newcastle in days gone by? Talking, I was at the pub yesterday with a number of UON graduates. And they had fond and wild memories of Autonomy Day. I wonder whether it's the days of yesteryear that they get wild or whether Kelligan campus is getting wild again today. So you'll find out 0487 99 1233 if you want to share your memories of Autonomy Day or your lack of memories of Autonomy Day. Of course, marking the day in 1965 when the University of Newcastle became autonomous from the University of New South Wales. Bright sunny day again today, possibly a bit of rain up in the Hunter, medium chance of showers there, likely this late afternoon and evening, I should say. Winds moderating a bit, except out on the coast. If you are heading out on the water, please be mindful of the marine wind warning that's still in place today, heading for tops of 20 degrees for most places. Now, if you're a delivery driver in Newcastle, in fact, anywhere in Australia, as of Monday, you are going to have a minimum hourly rate. How's this come about? Well, the Fair Work Commission have just handed down an interim order to take place from Monday. Michael Kane is the National Secretary for Transport Workers Union. The TWU, of course, have been putting this case forward for some time now. Michael Kane's your guest. Good morning to you.
15: Good morning, Paul.
14: What changes?
15: Well, it's a game changer. It's a game changer for gig workers in Australia. Now, we've all become accustomed to the magic of pressing that button and then all of a sudden there's a knock at your door. But it's the worker behind that that's been suffering for a long period of time. You know, gig economy, Paul, came into Australia about 2012. Food delivery started about 2014, 15. These workers were deliberately pushed outside of the employment relationship by the Ubers of this world, and that meant that they didn't have minimum standards, a minimum wage, the right to accident pay when they were sick, etc. And from Monday, the Fair Work Commission has said that all changes. There's been a two-year process to get to this point, but that all changes. There'll be minimum standards for these workers, and that's going to be a game changer for them and their families.
14: And just to be clear about this, so previously, how was it that some of these workers were not getting a minimum wage?
15: Well, they were engaged as independent contractors, and independent contractors sit outside of the protections that employed Australians have. We've built those up for years in Australia. We're famous for it. But if you're going to push them outside of it, people don't get it. And in 2024, the Albanese government changed the Fair Work Act and said, well, the Fair Work Commission should be able to inquire into these type of workers. They're employee-like. They have the same level of dependency as employees do in the employment relationship, and therefore they should have a set of standards. And over the last couple of years, we've been working with the platforms to try and build those standards. We came to an agreement recently with DoorDash and Uber about what the first hit out of those standards should be. We put them before the Fair Work Commission, and the Fair Work Commission has substantially said, yes, let's start with them. We're going to have to build them more over time, but let's start with them. And those standards come into place on Monday.
14: Mm. But to be clear, it doesn't matter who you're employed by now, that will be in place. It doesn't have to be Uber Eats or DoorDash.
16: That's exactly right. Yeah, you could be Hungry Paddy, you could be Easy. It doesn't matter who's engaging you. If you're engaged as a food delivery rider, you're going to get these minimum standards. Yeah. It's a world first, Paul. It's not been done anywhere as far as we know. These workers deserve it. They're essential workers. We saw that during COVID. And, of course, safety is important as well. We've had 25 gig workers lose their lives on our roads since 2017, and they've been under immense pressure to keep working to ensure they don't get sacked without recourse by an algorithm. And this is the start of a new set of standards for these workers and an ability to start building a real life.
17: So fully recognising, obviously, the financial security that comes with this and the safety standards as well that you talk about, does this now push up the price of getting food delivered in Australia?
16: Well, it's a fair enough question. There's nothing in this minimum standards order, as they're known, that requires these companies to increase their prices, but we know their track record. We say, of course, that these companies have been paying workers below the minimum wage now for years, and it's time for them to reach into their pockets, get some of that profit back out and pump it back.

0: into the industry and into the pockets of these workers. But, Paul, I guess the question is this. If reality bites and prices do go up, we'd say to people, look, everyone says they like the convenience of this. Of course they do. If you have to pay a few cents more to ensure that the worker that's knocking at that door is safe, they've got a minimum wage, they've got accident pay if they're sick, they've got good representation, I think most Australians would be okay with that.
1: Well, yeah, and it's a question of whether it would be the person on the app ordering and making that transaction, or indeed, and we've talked to at least one business owner, and in fact a couple, really concerned about the way that these apps can bite into the bottom line, and whether the apps might turn around and charge more inside that order fee, that portion being taken from the business. So there's a concern there as well. I don't know if you've got any thoughts about, you know, whether this could end up biting at the businesses that are using these apps.
0: Well, you know, it could, and it's up to all of us to be really loud about this. Thanks for the opportunity to speak this morning. We'd say very clearly to these behemoths who have literally profited off squeezing restaurants and workers that the time's come. If you want social license, you don't get it just by a Fair Work Commission order. You get it by acting in the spirit of that order. And the spirit of that order is you start ploughing some money back in, some of that profit that you've taken out, and build an industry that everyone can have confidence in, restaurants, workers and customers.
1: Mm. Michael Caine's with you this morning, Transport Workers Union National Secretary, talking through the minimum standard rate set by the Fair Work Commission to come in effect from Monday. Can I ask about the future for delivery drivers, given all of the fast advancement of technology? If you walk around the streets of LA, you see these autonomous vehicles, on the sidewalk or the footpath if you're in Australia, these little vehicles that are tootling around delivering food and the like, and obviously a push into more and more autonomous cars, and obviously we're not seeing that on our roads yet. But is there a concern that that will start coming for some of these jobs?
0: Well, look, I think the march of technology is inevitable. What's not inevitable, Paul, is the way we deal with it. And we have already started in our union and with the workers that we represent, making sure that we have systems in place to make sure that the community is in charge of how and when and the extent to which these new technologies start to emerge in Australia. You know, the technology's there, we understand that, but that doesn't mean that you just automatically turf people out of work. It doesn't mean that it's necessarily safer, that there are real indications that it's not yet safer. And there's no real reason to assume that there are any efficiencies. The only efficiency that we can see, for example, from robo-taxis is that you don't pay a driver's wage and then that money goes into the bottom line of these multi-billionaires somewhere in the world. So we've got to make sure that as a community we're in control of that, the legislature is, that regulators have a human prism through which they deal with how this is going to happen in our community. And we say that humans, workers, families should be the centre of that.
1: Michael Caine, appreciate your time today. Thank you.
0: Thanks very much, Paul.
1: Michael Caine, National Secretary for the Transport Workers Union, reacting to the ruling by the Fair Work Commission, that minimum hourly rate and a few other standards that will be preserved from Monday. Coming about from negotiations between the TWU and some of our big delivery apps. 0487 99 1233 if you want to have your say this morning. On the census, did you have any troubles last night or through the last few days trying to fill out the census online? Gary and Cameron Park has texted in saying what a shambles the census experience was. Had the website seemingly go down, losing answers, even though the website said it had saved the answers. And Gary's saying the ABS need to get their act together and test the website before they make it go live. What happened with you? Is this more widespread? I'm just one example. I had a pretty seamless experience a couple of days ago, starting to fill it in on the Monday. But how about you? 0487 99 1233. Were there website issues for you over the last few days as you've been filling out the census? Let me know if this has been more widespread. Christine Arnoux now for you, 1233 ABC Newcastle. You'll find out how to celebrate Autonomy Day next.

0: Christine Arnoux, sunshine on a rainy day, 12:33, ABC Newcastle. Mitch says, I'm pretty sure the person who designed the census website was the guy that was rejected for the update of the Bureau of Meteorology website. That's harsh. Thank you, Mitch, for that. 0487 99 12 33. How'd you go with the census? Gary and Cameron Park reporting that he had no end of trouble with it, losing some saved answers. Well, I guess they weren't saved. Someone else saying, I did the census on Monday. It was seamless. I guess Tuesday is the peak for doing it. So, of course, there may be issues. No system can cope with millions of users at once. But why not? Why can't we just build? I mean, it's the census. You've got 5 years to figure it out. Oh, dear. Ian on the Hill saying, it was seamless, except I used a different browser to Apple Safari because the webpage said it wasn't supported. Oh, that's weird. Surely Safari should be supported. It's a pretty popular browser. Not for me, but, you know, for others. And on the issue of delivery drivers getting a minimum wage from Monday, someone's texted in saying, if they can pay celebrities to be on their advertising and marketing, they should be able to pay workers from their own pockets.
1: Start your day informed. This is Breakfast with Paul Cullum.
2: 12:33, ABC Newcastle.
0: Well, it's a happy autonomy day to Professor Belinda Tynan, Senior Deputy Vice-Chancellor at the University of Newcastle. Hello to you, Professor.
3: Hey, good morning. I was just hearing all your stuff there about the census. We had census people all over us last night. Nearly 1,000 students were filling out those forms.
0: Of course. Wow. How did it all go?
3: Oh, well, I mean, you know, given they've only just bumped in over the weekend and we've got autonomy day today, it was the last thing the students wanted to do, I can tell you.
0: It's kind of eat your vegetables before you get dessert. Like, just do this form and then we can celebrate autonomy day.
3: Exactly.
0: Okay, for those uninitiated, what is today all about?
3: Well, it's a really important tradition for us at the university because we were once upon a time, 61 years ago, joined up with the University of New South Wales. And so when we separated from the Uni of New South Wales, we became our own university for the University of Newcastle. And that's what Autonomy Day is all about. And so over this last sort of bunch of years, 61 years, in fact, we've been having a big party on this day to celebrate that fact.
0: So I am not an alum, alas, of UON, but I was hanging out with a bunch yesterday afternoon and we were talking about the fact it was coming up. Some fond memories, some, can I say, wild memories, perhaps, of Autonomy Day. What is about to unfold today?
3: Well, we've got a range of things, you know, a plan for our students, a big celebration, sort of a festival type day in a sense. It's very positive. It's inclusive. You know, we've got live music. There's some free food. There's all sorts of things for the students to participate in. Some of them started very early this morning and we're having a fancy breakfast before they, lean into the rest of the day. And I think they might go to class, but I'm not sure about that. Don't quote me on that.
0: Wait, you have classes on Autonomy Day? Surely you should just cancel classes.
3: I think they might like that. But no, look, you know, the world keeps spinning, you know, and they've got to keep learning. So we'll see how many of them actually turn up today. We live in hope.
0: When you say they started early, what did they start, Professor?
3: Well, you know, there's a bit of shenanigans first thing in the morning, you know. Not nothing that's, you know, like of days past, but certainly there are sort of fun things that they do and that we put on a breakfast for them as well so that they can start the day with full stomachs before they head off to class, you know, and before they head up to the famous bar on the hill where we have celebrations, you know, for most of the day. Starts around 10, finishes around 2 or so.
0: Wonderful. Well, I hope all involved have a great time. I mean, on a sort of reflective note, what do you think the University of Newcastle and its independence from UNSW 61 years now? I mean, I'm curious about what you think that sort of tells in the story of Newcastle and indeed of the institution itself.
3: Oh, it tells a lot about the whole region and the region wanting to have its own university. And in fact, I think the University of Newcastle, from my understanding, was really founded based on citizens from the region who wanted a university and wanted their people to be educated. So it has a very long history, you know, sitting here. You know, it started off down in the city, I think, before it was out at the Callaghan site. And of course, we've got our city site, Callaghan, and we're down on the coast now. I don't know if you've seen our fancy new building down in Gosford.
0: No, I haven't. Not personally.
3: That's looking, it's looking pretty specky as well.
0: Very good. Will you engage in any revelry yourself, Professor?
3: Well, how can I not engage in the revelry? I mean, it's here on campus. I mean, I do have some work to do, but I'll certainly be, you know, I know our Vice Chancellor is heading up to Bar on the Hill later today, and he'll certainly be making a few speeches there and catching up with students and talking about Autonomy Day as well.
0: Yeah, that's what the students want, speeches.
3: Yeah, exactly. Yeah, they do. That's because they're not in class, therefore they're going to listen to the speech, right?
0: Yeah, exactly. Lovely to chat to you this morning, and happy Autonomy Day once again.
3: No, thank you. All right.
0: Professor, thank you. Professor Belinda Tynan, Senior Deputy Vice Chancellor at the University of Newcastle. Perhaps you have fond memories or maybe lost memories of Autonomy Day. You can share them. 0487 99 1233. Lots of your text messages coming in about your census experience too. I'll get to them after the 7:30 news.
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4: 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We're going to need more, not less, air traffic controllers.
2: When experts speak.
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6: ABC Hunter News. Good morning, I'm Helen Clare. The head of mine safety and compliance in New South Wales has called for mining companies and site managers to review safety measures at work sites following the death of a man in the Upper Hunter earlier this month. The worker, aged in his 50s, was fatally injured after being struck by a mobile processing unit at the United Wombo open cut mine near Singleton. The New South Wales Resources Regulator is currently investigating what led to the incident. In a video statement, New South Wales Resources Chief Inspector of Mines, Anthony Margetts, says the loss is a stark reminder of the dangers of mining.
7: Take this opportunity to review controls in place for vehicle interactions, shot firing activities, exclusion zones, communication and supervision. This is not about waiting for an outcome of an investigation before acting. If there are controls that can be checked, strengthened or reinforced now, they should be.
6: The Mayor of Singleton says the transportation of giant wind turbine blades could cause prolonged traffic delays across the local government area. The first of the 80-metre blades left the Port of Newcastle in the early hours of Monday morning. Councillor Sue Moore says by the time the turbines reached the Golden Highway, traffic was starting to back up.
8: That's just when they, you know, mine and industrial traffic starting to build in our area. So the delays were horrendous for some people, obviously late for work, missing appointments. Really like to understand, please explain, and is this going to be the norm?
6: In a statement, Transport for New South Wales says the blades reached Jerry's Plains around 6 o'clock in line with pre-approved permit conditions. It says it will continue monitoring the road network as more shipments roll out. The Bureau of Health Information says Newcastle's largest hospital received improved results in several areas of its latest patient survey. 9 in 10 patients admitted to hospitals in the Hunter New England Health District rated their care as very good or good. Senior Director of Performance Measurement and Reporting, Dr. Alison Wichard, says John Hunter Hospital improved notably on 7 questions compared to the previous year.
9: So, for example, John Hunter patients were more likely in 2025 to say they were definitely involved as much as they wanted to be in decisions about their care and treatment, and were more likely to say their admission process was well organised.
6: The rapidly growing Maitland suburb Lochinvar could be home to a third Christian school. Bridget Murphy has more.
10: Mayor Philip Penfold says council received an application from St Philip's Christian College for a development at 52 Windella Road. He says if approved, the $22 million proposed school could accommodate up to 350 students. The Sisters of St Joseph established what is now St Patrick's Catholic Primary School and St Joseph's Secondary in 1883 that operate in the centre of the town. Lochinvar has developed at a rapid pace recently, with housing estates approved on previously rural properties. Councillor Penfold says public consultation on the plans will open next week.
6: The Australian Bureau of Statistics says people who failed to fill out the census last night can still submit their form late. Around 28 million people will be counted in the National Population Survey. Those who don't complete it risk fines of up to $364 a day. National Census spokeswoman Emily Walter says it will take a while for the ABS to crunch the numbers.
11: It's important for people to know that the data that they provide will be released in June 2027, and we'll be working very hard to get that back to people.
6: Newcastle Jets midfielder and Academy graduate Claire Adams has re-signed with the club for the next two seasons. She's made 25 appearances for the Jets since debuting in 2024, scoring one goal. The Newcastle Knights will welcome back two key players for Sunday's home NRL clash with the Gold Coast Titans. Centre Bradman Best and Phoenix Crossland have been named in the starting side after missing last week's game due to injury. The Knights are guaranteed a place in the finals, but wins in their remaining three games could see them finish in the top four. And Newcastle's NRLW side will be hoping to bounce back from the weekend's loss to the Warriors when they take on the Raiders at Hunter Stadium on Sunday. Checking the Hunter's weather now. Partly cloudy today, a medium chance of showers. Showers less likely this afternoon and this evening. Winds will be northwesterly today, then west-northwesterly late this evening. Daytime maximum temperatures between 14 and 20 degrees across our region. Newcastle 21, Maitland, Nelson Bay and Singleton 20 degrees, Scone and Muswellbrook 18. ABC News.
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13: Traffic.
14: Good morning, Mel Corneo for the Transport Management Centre. Still incident-free on the network, no crashes or breakdowns affecting any major roads at the moment. At Belmont, traffic looks fine on the Pacific Highway in both directions. Not seeing any dramas in the Charlestown area. The Newcastle Inner City Bypass also looking okay through Garden Suburb. And trains are doing just as well. No major delays for the Hunter Line or Central Coast and Newcastle Line. You can check the latest with the Transport app or go to transportnsw.com. info, and for the latest on roads, go to livetraffic.com.
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15: If you have to pay a few cents more to ensure that the worker that's knocking at that door is safe, they've got a minimum wage, they've got accident pay, if they're sick, they've got good representation, I think most Australians would be okay with that.
0: Are you okay with that? If the cost of you getting food delivered is going to go up now, not clear that it will, but delivery drivers will have a minimum wage and a minimum hourly rate from Monday. It's about $32. Unclear whether that will bite into your big, you know, Uber Eats, DoorDash, their bottom line, or it's possible, don't know for sure, they might turn around and say, well, hang on a minute, restaurants, you can get less from your app orders, will take a bigger chunk to pay for delivery drivers. Or maybe, you know, delivery is usually a surcharge on your bill when you go through the apps. Maybe that goes up. Maybe the big companies just absorb it. I think that's probably what we'd all like to see. What do you think? Are you happy to pay a little bit more if it means your delivery driver is being paid a fair wage? 0487 99 1233. Now, lots of your responses about the census this morning. Okay, got this text message. Hey, Paul, we did the census on paper. What now? Do I post it? Is someone going to collect it? Please help. Okay, step one, breathe. It's all going to be okay. Step two, go look for that envelope it came in. It's a reply paid envelope. Just shove it back in there. Maybe fold it neatly. I don't know, whatever. Send it back. It's gonna and it's gonna be okay. Hey, oi, it's gonna be okay. Just find the reply paid envelope. It's gonna be okay. Kristen in Redhead said we had no issues with the census. All six of us took turns filling it in. Made a night of it. Love census night around the dinner table, Kristen. That's wonderful. Are any of the six children? Are they filling in? Are you getting their love of forms stoked early in life? Just seven-year-olds that just love to click a tick box. Love that. Let's see. If there's a number of people living in a house, who's responsible for the penalty? I'm in a share house of six adults. We haven't completed the census yet. If a fine is to be issued, who cops it? Great question. Not sure. Maybe all of you? I don't know, though. I don't want to say that's the case. That seems a bit rude. Because this is like university assignments. This is why share assignments should be banned. Isn't that a policy? I think there's some politicians getting around in some state elections. Their policy is that shared assignments at universities will be banned, which honestly, popular policy. Just like the census in a share house, you raise a good point. Should everyone get fined? Probably not. We'll try to get to the bottom of that. Try to get a straight answer. That's a really good question. Kate from Terrigal found it easy to navigate the website. I do think there should be more questions. For example, how many animals share your home? Access to and use of public transport, medical care, what type of vehicle you have. Kate reckons that would be much more relevant than your religion. Interesting. 0487 99 1233. Okay, so it's been roughly 8 months since the Prime Minister came to Newcastle and announced that a deal would be done to save Tomago Aluminium. We've been hearing in the latter months of last year that, well, basically with the price of electricity, they couldn't see a way forward of operating beyond this decade unless something was done. So there were ideas touted about a power purchase agreement. The federal government is responsible for a few different electricity generations, Snowy Hydro, of course, being one of them. Could they do a deal to sell Tomago Aluminium cheap electricity for the foreseeable future, make it viable? That was one of the ideas. It then came down to, well, what we understand is 8 months of negotiating between the federal government and the state government, because, of course, neither government wants to pay a dollar more than they have to. The AFR reported this week a deal is being announced this week. So it's quite possible in the next 48 hours, maybe we're getting a visit from the PM, maybe we're getting a visit from the Premier. I texted the PM's office earlier this week. I was told nothing to confirm yet. So what are the unions hearing? Brad McDougall is a local ETU organiser and joins you on the line. Brad, good morning.
13: Good morning, Paul.
0: Is a deal happening this week?
13: That's what I've heard, although I don't have any detail as yet. I only heard as recently as yesterday afternoon.
0: Okay. What else have you heard, if I can ask?
13: At this point, not a lot, Paul. We're just obviously hopeful that the information we received is correct and that we've got a positive result.
0: Yeah, let's talk about what's at stake here. For the ETU, Electrical Trades Union, and so many other thousands of workers across the Hunter, what would securing Tomago Aluminium's future mean?
13: Oh, look, Tomago Aluminium is one of the largest employers in the region. And for announcement of this magnitude would be a huge amount of relief for not only our members at the site, but all the employees at the site. Knowing that their employment is again secure into the future.
0: How's it been this last 8 months waiting for this deal to be hammered out?
13: Oh, look, it's been very difficult, especially for all employees on the site. We've had comments made like I wake up each day just not knowing, is today going to be the day? Is it positive? Is it negative? So this news will be fantastic.
0: Yeah, I mean, it's interesting because I suppose we don't really know the contours of the deal yet. We don't even know that a deal has definitely been struck, but that's been the sort of the hints, the suggestions, and you're hearing it, we're hearing it, we're reading it in some media reporting. So we think there might be some there. Are there particulars about the deal that you think will be better or worse for your workers? Is there something that you really want to know in terms of that detail?
13: I guess the detail we really want to know is what's actually being put forward and how long it's going to sustain the site to continue operating. Mm.
0: What are you just hearing on the ground from your members? I mean, what are the conversations they've been having?
13: Look, I'm not sure if this information has reached them as yet. If it has, I'm sure I'm going to have a busy day on the phone.
0: Sure.
13: There's a lot of uncertainty, a lot of panic. It's taken so long to get to this point. This will be very welcome news, I'm sure.
0: I mean, yeah, it's just over 2 years where this potential shutdown, they've, sort of pegged it as the back end of 2028 if a deal wasn't struck. But, you have the Prime Minister stand up and say a deal's got to be done. Has there been scepticism that, given it's taken so long, that this deal was actually coming?
13: Oh, look, absolutely. A deal meant nothing until there was, I guess, a signature on a page and a signed cheque that we could, obviously confirm that the place would continue to operate and our members and the other employees would continue along with their employment into the future.
0: Yeah. I suppose whether it is, some kind of conditional money that comes from the state and federal government, whether it is some kind of power purchase agreement with, federal government power entities, do you particularly mind what shape it takes?
13: Not in particular. My understanding is that, you know, the tussle has been exactly that. It's about which side of the government was going to stump up, you know, which part of the deal. I'm just glad that we've got to a point that they've sat at the table, put their heads together, and we've got this positive result.
0: Yeah. And I suppose the danger, I mean, it's still a couple of years out that this potential shutdown could have been looming, but, I mean, had it started to be a thing where workers were kind of going, well, actually, if I can't have this certainty, I'll think about something else?
13: Look, absolutely. We've got a number of members there, Paul, that, you know, they started there doing their apprenticeship and they haven't left. You know, and that leans into guys that have been employed at the site for up to 30, sometimes 40 years, and haven't done anything else. So absolutely there was panic about, well, what do I do next? And where do we go from here? You know, there's potential that some of these people would have to move for employment, and we didn't want to see that.
0: Yeah. All right. Well, if the ink's not on the letter yet, on not getting dried on the paper, what would you say to the Prime Minister and the Premier this morning?
13: Oh, look, again, it's fantastic news, but we look forward to gaining a better understanding of the detail over the next few days, and we're hopeful that the government will make a more formal announcement before the end of this week.
0: Yeah, well, we'll certainly keep listeners posted, and we'll hope to see it. Brad McDougall, thanks for your time.
13: Thanks for your time, Paul. Appreciate it.
0: Brad McDougall, local electrical trades union, the ETU organiser on 1233 ABC Newcastle. So there seems to be something in the wind, whispers in the wind, that this deal has been either struck or is about to be struck. We were noting, curiously, it is, of course, definitely a sitting week in federal parliament, which makes it more likely that you would guess the PM would want to get sitting days done in Canberra, perhaps come here on Friday. That's purely speculation, but it might actually be a pretty educated guess. We'll see. I don't know. It could be that we get to the end of Friday and nothing's happened. I need to caution you on that front. But we wanted to stake the flag in the ground to say there are some whispers happening. There are suggestions that a deal is imminent. And certainly if we can have the conversations with the big stakeholders, including the PM and the Premier, as it happens, we'll try to do that for you. 0487 99 1233. Great to be with you this morning. Next, you're going to find out, how do you vaccinate native birds? That is something that the Minister Murray Watt announced yesterday is going to happen in reaction to bird flu coming to our shores, not just migratory birds, but also now native birds testing positive for this deadly bird flu. How on earth do you achieve this across the board? And what is at stake for our hunter wildlife? You'll find out next. On 1233 ABC Newcastle, Irene Cara, Flashdance. What a feeling.

0: Oh my, Arinkara Flashdance, what a feeling. Don't tell the IT people, I just dumped a whole bucket of water over myself dancing to that. Oh, it's gone everywhere. Oh my god. 1233 ABC Newcastle. Letting you know at New Lambton Bridges Street at Rydal Street. Is it Riddle Street? Rydal Street. Traffic lights are blacked out. That just happened in the last 15 minutes or so. New Lambton Bridges Street at Rydal Street. Traffic lights are blacked out this morning. Now, it's Poetry Month. We had Kerry Glastonbury from the University of Newcastle on the radio earlier this morning. She read out some poetry for us that she'd written about Newcastle. Dave from Vasey's taken up the challenge. Hello, Dave.
1: Hey, Paul.
0: What you got for me?
1: Short poem. I'm not sure it's any good or not, but yeah. Considering my English teacher wrote that, I should try harder. So I'm
0: well,
1: you sure.
0: go right ahead, Dave. Lay it on us.
1: Okay. Paul of Newey starts with the news, then with the weather he will muse. But given a minute, a tale from the bay, and his voice will stray. Jen in the booth casts a disapproving glance. Yet Paul is reprieved by a get-down dance. A rhythm that lifts him back to the mic, tangent forgiven, spirits bright.

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3: How do you vaccinate birds across Australia from H5N1? Well, Murray Watt, Federal Environment Minister, was talking about it yesterday.
4: I very much welcome this development and this announcement to roll out targeted vaccinations of priority native species. As we've heard, Australia has been doing vaccination trials for some period of time, and now we're making a commitment to roll out those vaccinations more broadly, with the federal government supporting states and territories to vaccinate priority species that they identify based on expert advice.
3: Crucially, vaccine will be rolled out to protect Australia's native species in captivity from the deadly H5N1 bird flu. Australia's bird flu situation, unfortunately, likely to escalate with more than 230 confirmed cases. The first mass mortality event involving Australian wildlife, of course, was recorded last week. So what's at stake here in the Hunter? How do we do it? Mick Roderick is bird with BirdLife Australia. Hello to you, Mick.
5: Hi, Paul. How you going?
3: Really good. Good to talk to you. What'd you make of this announcement?
5: Well, I guess there's almost a sense of deja vu here, isn't there? Going back 6 years. But I guess we're going from the detection phase into really the management phase. I mean, let's face it, the virus is here now and it's not going anywhere. I mean, I did say to Scott on Saturday morning that I think the government expected it to arrive from the north, but it's coming from the south, and that's, you know, it's sort of moving as a front up from that direction. And now there's talk, as you say, of vaccinating our most vulnerable species. But importantly, and it's probably the most important thing that we can stress, is that this is only birds, you know, threatened birds in captivity for the moment. You have to actually vaccinate these birds twice. So trying to vaccinate a wild bird even once would be a challenge. To try and do it twice would almost be impossible, except for perhaps things like penguins or, you know, things that you might be able to catch a second time. So, yes, it's very important to note that for the moment we are only talking about threatened species or the most vulnerable species in captivity.
3: Yeah. Okay. Do we have some of those species here? Will we have to see vaccinations happening in the Hunter?
5: We do, and this is quite timely. So I coordinate the Regent Honey Eater Recovery team, and yes, this is a very important moment in time for us, because as your listeners might be aware over the years, because the ABC has been following the story very closely, that we had been releasing birds bred at Taronga to supplement the really small wild population, and that's been happening in bushland south of Curry. So very local. We're actually meeting today to talk about this very thing. I know that Taronga have already taken some measures, like physical measures at the aviaries, to try and prevent the spread, but now vaccination has come into the conversation. So, yeah, it's something that's definitely emerging within threatened species locally.
3: Okay. So, and just to be really clear about that and drill down on the Regent Honey Eater, you're saying that bird flu could pose a risk, and you're thinking, just to be clear, what might change now about the way that you're managing the program for them?
5: Yeah, look, to be honest, it's Regent Honey Eaters are probably not the type of bird that are most susceptible to this virus. So if you can just picture out in the wild, Regent Honey Eaters are sort of, you know, they're up in the treetops. They're generally sort of on their own. They're not squabbling and with other birds and sort of in situations where there's lots of feces and stuff, like water birds are. Water birds, and of course the virus can actually live in fresh water. So it's really our water birds that are of most concern. But with regards to Regent Honey Eaters, that captive population is probably keeping the species alive on Earth. Like it's really underpinning the survival of the species in the wild, and the releases that we're doing are that important. So I guess we have to have that conversation for Regents. But I'd imagine that there will be other species that are a higher priority for vaccinations due to the nature of what they do out in the wild, freckled ducks and waterfowl, things like that.
3: Understood. Is part

0: the consideration as to whether you even do keep releasing the region honeyeaters if you're sort of releasing them into a more dangerous environment at the moment?
1: Yeah, great question. That's exactly something that has been raised already, and that's something that we will talk about as a team. It's unlikely, I think, that will happen. I guess it becomes a bit of a risk management matrix, you know, because we have to think about the risk of not releasing, knowing how important it is for the species, and given the fact that they're not a communal bird that are, you know, sort of in very close proximity to each other, like terns, gulls, and other water birds are. I'm hoping that that's what we conclude, that the risk would be low. But yeah, but I'm, you know, I guess another species locally that should be part of this conversation is the Gould's petrel on Cabbage Tree Island and Broughton Islands. I mean, they are the closest thing that the hunter has to a breeding endemic. You know, this area is the most important breeding site for that, particularly that subspecies of Gould's petrel, and they do nest close to each other. So that's definitely a species that probably will end up higher on the ranking of priorities than regent honeyeaters, I would imagine.
0: Well, Mick, I really appreciate you bringing that to our attention, and certainly we'll track with interest what does need to be done for our local birds, and thank you for the update. Good luck with the work you have to do now, given this facing this threat.
1: Yeah, thanks very much, Paul.
0: Mick Roderick, BirdLife Australia, reacting to some of the local implications for vaccinating in captivity native birds from bird flu. And it's an interesting question of, what is the ultimate aim? I mean, you know, if you do compare it to COVID, it's obviously very different in many ways, but the idea of vaccinating as many humans as possible, and then eventually COVID just kind of becomes something that's just running through the community, but most of us are protected kind of thing. You can't quite achieve that with birds, right? You can't vaccinate everyone and every bird. 0487 99 1233 if you want to have your say on that. And indeed, reflecting on a lot this morning, including your experience with the census. How did you go? Was it seamless? That seems to be the majority report, but a few bugs in the system, glitches in the matrix for you. Did you experience one? 0487 99 1233.
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5: ABC News. Good morning, I'm Helen Clare. Labor and the Coalition have held a second round of talks on gambling advertising reforms, with a deal between the major parties edging closer. Political reporter Isabella Tolhurst reports.
6: Prime Minister Anthony Albanese and opposition leader Angus Taylor have met twice this week to discuss amendments to the bill. The Coalition is seeking a targeted crackdown on gambling inducements offered to high rollers and problem gamblers, along with a simplified option to opt out of ads on streaming services. It's increasingly likely the deal will be modest, leading gambling harm reduction advocates within the coalition to call for an automatic independent review of the measures in the future. Labor's hoping to pass the legislation in the next fortnight, meaning the coalition party room would have to sign off on a final deal within days.
5: The Therapeutic Goods Administration has moved to suspend the sale of defibrillators currently fitted to ambulances across New South Wales. Tony Ibrahim reports.
7: The New South Wales government announced the Corporal's 3T defibrillation system would be fitted to 1,400 ambulances across the state in 2022 as part of an upgrade package worth $55 million. But the National Authority Regulating Medical Devices has suspended the sale of the defibrillator for 3 months from August 25th. In its suspension order, the Therapeutic Goods Administration says it is likely there are grounds for cancelling the entry of the defibrillator from the Register of Medical Devices approved for sale in Australia. The ABC has contacted New South Wales Ambulance for comment.
5: Rescue crews in Colombia are continuing to search through the rubble of collapsed buildings following this week's earthquake. The magnitude 7.4 quake rattled western parts of the South American country, with the worst effects being felt in the cities of Pereira and Cali. More than 200 people are dead and hundreds more remain missing. Journalist Alfie Pennell is in the city of Cali and says locals are clinging to

0: Hope.
1: It's a scene of devastation, really. There are many buildings that are completely pancaked, whole residential, multi-story buildings. There are hopes still of survivors. I've been at a site, a rescue site this afternoon, where they are in touch, communicating with people in the rubble.
0: North Korea has fired an unidentified projectile towards the east. It's been launched ahead of joint military drills between South Korea and the US next week. The exercise is designed to help the nations prepare against North Korea's evolving nuclear and weapons capabilities. Earlier this month, North Korea fired a short-range ballistic missile towards the sea. A Hunter development advocate has argued the region's roads aren't yet ready to be transporting blades from large wind turbines. The 80-metre-long blades travelled along the Golden Highway on Monday morning. Concerns have been raised about the impact the slow-moving, oversized trucks could have on traffic and congestion ongoing. Hunter Chair for Regional Development Australia, Ian Peterson, says better planning is needed.
2: We've called for in our business case that every 10 kilometres there should be overtaking lanes, that's going in each direction, to make sure that traffic can move easily and safely.
0: In a statement, Roads Minister Jenny Aitchison says the state has made significant investments in the Golden Highway over many years, with more projects in the pipeline. A man has died in hospital after a car crash on the Central Coast yesterday afternoon. Police say a vehicle crashed into a parked car at Etalong Beach. A 64-year-old man was airlifted to Royal North Shore Hospital in a critical condition, where he later died. The Australian Medical Association has written to the Tasmanian Parliament recommending any future use of antibiotics in salmon farming should be subject to an independent scientific review and long-term monitoring to prevent antibiotic resistance. Jessica Moran has more.
3: In a letter to members of Parliament, the peak medical body says it's concerned by the use of antibiotics in open marine environments. Without comprehensive assessment, transparent reporting and long-term surveillance for antibiotic resistance, it says moving forward, future antibiotic use should include residue monitoring, public reporting, including the quantity, timing and location, as well as input from public health, biosecurity and fisheries. It says alternatives that reduce reliance on antibiotics should also be looked at.
0: Partly cloudy around the Hunter today with a medium chance of showers. Newcastle's heading for 21 degrees. Nelson Bay and Singleton heading for 20. It's 8:05.
4: Good morning. Welcome to AM. I'm Melissa Clark in Canberra, coming to you from Ngunnawal country and acknowledging other custodians. On today's program, Donald Trump switching planes in an elaborate ruse to avoid an apparent Iranian assassination threat while in Turkey. And hundreds still missing as rescuers desperately search for survivors of a massive earthquake in Western Colombia.
5: Search and rescue operation is continuing, but it's really quite hard at the moment because we don't have enough firefighters, enough specialists to find the people under the rubble.
4: But first, declining property prices and some lower than expected inflation figures have contributed to the Reserve Bank's decision to keep interest rates steady at 4.35%. The Treasurer, Jim Chalmers, says the decision is a relief for households, but that the government is also focused on containing inflation.
6: The points that the Reserve Bank Governor made yesterday about these inflationary pressures are similar to the points that we have been making. We have seen inflation come in substantially lower than what was forecast, but it's still too high for the time being. And that's why the government has been managing the budget responsibly, helping with the cost of living where we can in the most responsible way that we can.
4: Interest rates might not stay steady for long, though, with some economists anticipating more rate rises will be necessary later this year. Catherine Gregory reports.
7: Single dad Carl Clem owns an apartment in Western Australia, and despite earning a decent wage, he's been feeling the strain of recent interest rate rises.
8: I've cut as much as I can, but the mortgage takes up most of the spending and there's just no capacity to save at all.
7: The Reserve Bank's decision to keep interest rates on hold at 4.35% for August is a relief, though Carl Clem feels it's temporary.
8: You know, is it just, you know, this is the sword of Damocles, you know, when's it going to go up? And, you know, is it just kind of just waiting until it does go up?
7: The RBA decided in part

0: keep rates steady because of declining property values. That situation is a double-edged sword, according to Carl Clem.
1: People want to sell, or you need to sell, they're not going to be able to. Now that's going to have a lot of other knock-on effects.
0: The pressure of consecutive rate rises and a consequential slowdown in the property market is something property buyer Deborah Beck-Mewing, the director of Property Frontline, is seeing firsthand.
2: Some buyers are terrified of purchasing in the current market. Definitely it had a massive impact on borrowing capacity.
0: Some of the major banks have reported downturns in their home lending businesses, with Westpac revealing home loan applications fell 20%. Deborah Beck-Mewing's seen it too.
2: I'm seeing people recalibrating, so some are withdrawing, yes.
0: There are fewer buyers, she explains, in part because of the lower quality of homes on the market.
2: People who had property that they were happily able to hold and maintain, no, they're not going to put their properties on the market because they're going to wait until the market is more buoyant. And that's what happens in a market downturn, is you get the poorer quality properties coming onto the market, and so that drags the price or the perceived purchase medians down.
0: So given all this, what happens next for rates? Well, inflation is the key measure still. The good news is that the RBA thinks it may have peaked a lot lower than previously feared. But Warren Hogan, Managing Director of EQ Economics, reckons a rate rise is still imminent. And in the long term, it's not necessarily a bad thing.
3: The reality of the impact on people who have mortgages is clear. But in terms of the broader community, higher interest rates will actually help people with cost of living over the next year or two. If we see prices fall 10% this year, but that only takes house prices back to where they were a couple of years ago.
0: He explains the RBA's job right now is to address the cost of living crisis.
3: And that probably is going to involve a few more rate hikes, which is going to hurt the housing market. It's the old story about we have to take a bit of medicine now for a long-term gain.
0: The RBA board's next meeting is late September.
4: Catherine Gregory there. Managing inflation and economic growth, as well as the property market, is a very delicate balancing act for the federal government and the central bank. The ABC's chief business correspondent, Ian Verinder, joined me a short time ago. Ian, we're seeing a downturn in property prices, but it is from a backdrop of a roaring property market for many years. So how should we judge the current state of the property market?
5: Yeah, morning, Mel. Look, that is one way of looking at it for sure. And Michelle Bullock, the governor of the Reserve Bank, yesterday mentioned the fact that we'd gone through an enormous boom. So therefore, a downturn isn't that important, or, you know, it's not that big a deal. But she was downplaying it a bit because the Reserve Bank has been taken by surprise by the extent and the speed at which the property market has started to turn down. And what you've got to realise is that mortgage repayments and property prices aren't included in the inflation data, so consumer price index. It's been deliberately removed from that many years ago. And so a lot of economists just do not consider property to be really part of the equation. The problem here is that property is fundamental to the Australian economy because it's the biggest investment most people make. And so when the housing market is booming, they think, oh, well, I'm feeling pretty well off. I'm going to go and borrow a bit more money and buy a new car or a new television or a boat or whatever it is. And when the property market turns down, the opposite happens. So they really tighten the purse strings. They stop spending. And that has a big impact on economic growth.
4: And when we look at the direction of the Australian economy at the moment, there's this intense focus on data center development where there's a lot of money rushing in. How is that playing into the equation at the moment?
5: Well, it kind of wedges the Reserve Bank in lots of ways because they're worried about this property market downturn, the speed of it. And on the other side of the equation, you've got this incredible boom in data centres. Now, they upgraded their forecast for business investment yesterday massively as a result of this. And you think about it, well, what is a data centre? Well, it's essentially a gigantic shed covered in solar panels with diesel engine backups, with cooling towers, and an enormous amount of technical equipment, electrical equipment, computing equipment. And most of this stuff is actually brought in from overseas. So it's a building boom more than anything else, with a huge import cost on the top of it. So in the short term, it's going to create a lot of jobs for electricians and builders and so forth, right at a time when the federal government is trying to build as many houses as it can possibly build to get people into housing.

0: And so on top of that, we've got very weak economic growth. So what does the Reserve Bank do? Does it try to push interest rates up? Well, not really. There's not much room to do that anymore. So, you know, a lot of economists think, or a lot of people think, that the Reserve Bank only has one tool, and that's interest rates. That's the primary tool, but there's a secondary one as well, which Michelle Bullock is now using to great effect. And that is called, basically, the jawbone. It's the threat of interest rates. So there's not a lot of room for them to raise rates anymore, but she will be out front and centre for the next 6 to 12 months threatening to raise interest rates every chance she can get.
1: Now, I just want to ask you while we've got you about the federal government's efforts to manage the housing market. It wants to try and get more people into housing, particularly younger first home buyers, but it also wants to ensure that those already in the market don't see the value of their asset erode. How hard is it for a government to manage the vagaries of a property market?
0: I think it's out of the government's hands now. They've made their move with the federal budget, and that's having an impact on the property market. The interest rate hikes we've had have had an impact on the property market. So the property market is doing what it would, you would expect it to do, and that is turned down. You can't keep everybody happy. If you want more affordable housing, well, you've got to have cheaper housing. We're in the process of doing that. The trick is to do it in a very slow and measured way. That's not something that you can easily control. We are seeing a downturn, and you would expect the Reserve Bank will try and keep it to the extent that it is now, which that means that their hands are tied behind their back when it comes to future rate hikes.
1: Chief Business Correspondent Ian Verinder there. And the changes in the housing market aren't damaging the nation's big banks. The Commonwealth Bank has posted an almost $11 billion profit for the last financial year. That's an increase of 7% on the previous year's result. It's the biggest home loan lender in Australia, and it is also reporting that the recent reductions in home loan applications appear to have stabilised. The federal government and the coalition are edging closer to striking a deal on gambling advertising reforms. Their negotiations are focused on limiting inducements for high rollers and how to regulate advertisements on streaming services. Political reporter Lexi Junawick has more.
2: Parliament is back in full swing. But it's negotiations behind closed doors between the government and coalition on gambling ad reforms that are front of mind for many on Capitol Hill, including Liberal backbencher Andrew Wallace. And for him, the push for change is personal.
3: I remember when I was a young man, a young tradie working on a building site, and there was a much older gentleman there who was a block layer. And I said to this gentleman, mate, do you mind if I ask, what the hell are you doing laying blocks at your age? And he told me the story about how his wife lost everything to gambling.
2: As it stands, Labor's proposed changes include restricting gambling ads on TV to 3 per hour between 6 a.m. and 8:30 p.m. and on radio during school pickup and drop-off. Andrew Wallace was among coalition members who signed an open letter to the Prime Minister, arguing the proposed legislation doesn't go far enough. He wants to see an opt-in for inducements, along with banning betting ads for 1 hour before, during and 1 hour after live sporting events and replays.
3: And I'd also like to see an opt-in for receiving gambling ads on streaming services.
2: Prime Minister Anthony Albanese and opposition leader Angus Taylor have met twice in as many days, with the coalition pushing for a targeted crackdown on VIP gambling inducements offered to high rollers and a simplified option to curb ads on streaming services. It's understood a total ban on inducements and an opt-in system for gambling ads are off the table for both of the major parties.
4: There's still no movement on a national regulator. There still would be an opt-in rather than an opt-out model for online advertising.
2: Larissa Waters is the leader of the Greens. She says there's a lot from late Labor MP Peter Murphy's landmark report into online gambling harm that hasn't been addressed. The report called for a phased ban on gambling ads.
4: It's pretty clear who's going to win out of that. It's going to be the gambling industry and not Australians.
2: During his address to caucus earlier this week, the Prime Minister flagged amendments to the bill will try and protect some of Australia's most vulnerable.
5: Dealing with reducing children's exposure and dealing with as well the full suite of measures in a really practical way.
2: The head of clinical practice with Headspace National, Nicola Palfrey, says the impact of gambling on children is hard to measure.
6: We don't have a lot of really good data. I think what we do know and what we hear from children and young people themselves as well as their family is that it's feeling a bit out of control and all pervasive.
2: The government aims to pass the legislation through the Senate by the end of the fortnight.
1: Lexi Junowick there. You're listening to AM where it's 17 past 8. US media outlets are reporting that the country's President Donald Trump secretly swapped planes when he left the NATO summit in Turkey last month because of a possible security threat. His normal plane acted as an apparent decoy, unknown to those left on board. North America correspondent Lauren Day joined me earlier.
7: Well, this is a remarkable story that the New York Times and Washington Post are reporting today, Mel, about this really bizarre plot to sneak President Trump out of Turkey during the NATO summit on a secret flight in July. He had flown to Ankara on the newly renovated and very controversial Air Force One that was donated by Qatar, but then he unexpectedly announced that he would be flying back on an older version of Air Force One, saying that he was making the switch for old times' sake. He boarded that plane in full view of cameras and journalists and was filmed doing so, and they then got on their board themselves along with some White House staff. They were told to close their window blinds, and unbeknownst to them, Donald Trump was then ushered off that plane onto a catering truck, which then took him to a third plane. Both planes then flew to the United Kingdom, and then he secretly reboarded the plane with the journalists and White House staff on board and was filmed exiting it, everyone none the wiser to what had just happened. So this elaborate plan was reportedly hatched because officials had determined there was a credible assassination threat against Donald Trump from Iran, and he was asked about this by journalists at the time. Have a listen to what he said.
8: Were you aware of any credible threat by Iran against your
9: Well, I have a threat all the time. I'm number one on their list before you. But if I go, you go, right?
8: But was there a specific
9: perhaps someday you want to change professions.
1: So, Lauren, this is pretty extraordinary. But is there any precedent for something like this?
7: Yeah, this is not entirely without precedent. The Secret Service does occasionally use decoy motorcades and flights to move presidents around secretly, but usually it's Secret Service agents themselves who are on board those decoy vehicles in those instances. We know also that Bill Clinton used a very similar manoeuvre back in 2000 when travelling to Pakistan, but unlike this incident, the press corps at the time was briefed beforehand on the operation. So really this raises a lot of questions about the safety of those journalists and the White House staff who were unknowingly on board this decoy plane that was evidently deemed too unsafe for the president himself to be travelling on.
1: Lauren Day in Washington. The death toll is climbing in Colombia despite huge search efforts going underway in the aftermath of the powerful earthquake that hit the country's west. More than 200 people have been killed and hundreds are still missing. Emergency crews and volunteers are digging through collapsed buildings across the region. Stephanie Smale reports.
10: Piles of broken buildings are scattered across the city of Pereda, one of the worst hit by the 7.4 magnitude quake. Jero Vargas has joined the search for his brother in a crumbled apartment block. He's adamant his brother is in there, but says he's losing hope that he's still alive.
11: I'm absolutely certain he's here. Absolutely certain. His horse saddle and all his belongings are here. He's not answering his phone. The doorman didn't report him leaving, and his car is parked right there. And he's not out. He's there, trapped.
10: Plan International's country director for Colombia, Angela Anzola de Toro, says many children are among those missing.
12: Many of them have been separated from their families. They are still seeking the children who are surviving under the rubble. The search and rescue operation is continuing, but it's really quite hard at the moment because we don't have enough firefighters, enough specialists to find the people under the rubble.
10: As the death toll climbs, stories of survival are also emerging. Emergency crews and locals are swarming over huge piles of debris, calling out in the hope of finding people alive. In Cali, another city devastated by the earthquake, Eduardo Ojeda from one of the rescue teams says two people are being pulled from a collapsed building.
13: We're currently in the process of rescuing two survivors, two people alive, a man and a woman, both around 36 years old. We have a period of about 2 hours to rescue each of them, and we continue with the rescue efforts needed.
10: The earthquake has badly damaged the region's infrastructure, with some airports still closed, roads affected, and gas and water supplies still patchy. Schools are closed and curfews are in place in some areas, with thousands of people in temporary shelters or staying with friends and family. Richard Emblem, who runs the city newspaper in the country's capital, Bogota, says support will be crucial for those displaced from their homes.
14: Food donation spots have been established across Colombia so people can donate blankets, non-perishable goods, water bottles, blankets, used clothing, anything that the people will need right now, because as of last night, many thousands were out sleeping on the streets.
10: The United Nations resident coordinator in Colombia, Maria Jose Torres Macho, says authorities at every level are trying to work together.
15: In terms of the priorities, temporary shelter, many people lost their homes, including some people working for the UN, food security, protection. We are very much discussing the situation of children and women.
10: A national disaster has been declared as authorities respond to the deadly emergency.
1: Stephanie Smale there. A Syrian court has sentenced former dictator Bashar al-Assad to death over war crimes and crimes against humanity inflicted upon the Syrian people during the country's bloody civil war. Assad wasn't in the court, having fled Syria in late 2024. Middle East correspondent Matthew Doran reports.
16: Outside a Damascus courthouse, celebrations erupt as news filters through of a monumental ruling inside. Three judges sitting in front of the new Syrian flag announced the sentence for the leader of the old regime.
17: In the name of the Arab people of Syria, the court unanimously decides as follows. First, to convict the fugitive defendant, Bashar al-Assad.
16: Syrian judge Fakhreddin al-Aryan reading out the sentence for a litany of offences: premeditated murder, intentional killing, including of children, torture, inciting others to commit murder, and arbitrary arrest and detention, acts which the Syrian courts label crimes against humanity and war crimes. The punishment from the judge for Bashar al-Assad:
17: for these crimes, he's sentenced to death.
16: Assad was not in court, having sought asylum in Russia after fleeing as rebel fighters rapidly advanced on the Syrian capital in late 2024, toppling the regime in a matter of days and ending the Assad family's five-decade-long dictatorship. The government of Syria's President Ahmed al-Sharr, who led those rebels sweeping across the country, has been pursuing the Assad family and its loyalists, demanding accountability for the horrific crimes during the country's civil war.
18: Historic moment. Whether it will actually mean a lot on the ground is yet to be seen.
16: Semi Akil is a senior advisor at the Syria Report.
18: I highly doubt that Russia will be extraditing any of the high-ranking Assad regime officials anytime soon.
16: He says many Syrians will be happy to see a form of justice enforced against the former dictator Bashar al-Assad, but notes the nation's legal system is still to be properly reformed after the fall of the regime, and says this has been something of a show trial, even with there being significant amounts of evidence of guilt against those convicted.
18: It's easy to, you know, convict the big fishes, so to speak, but the more difficult question where you need a transparent and functioning legal system is more for the middle tier officers, that it will be much more difficult to prove their guilt.
16: Bashar al-Assad's younger brother, also in Russia, was also convicted in absentia. But someone who was in court is his cousin, Atif Najib, who launched a deadly crackdown on protesters in the Daraa province in 2011, which led to the civil war. One of the teen protesters from that time, Mawiya Al-Siasne, was outside court.
19: Atif Najib arrested me when I was 15 years old. Thank God the Syrian revolution prevailed after 15 years. Thank God that today Atif Najib was sentenced to death. The joy is beyond words.
16: This is Matthew Doran in Jerusalem, reporting for AM.
1: Back Back home, as the deadly bird flu spreads in Australia, a plan to begin vaccinating some vulnerable native bird species has been welcomed by conservationists. The federal government has secured enough vaccines for about 750 birds, focusing on captive breeding programs at zoos. Annie Guest reports.
20: The vaccine may be on the way, but as H5N1 cases soar beyond 230, the Invasive Species Council's Dr. Carol Booth fears the worst.
21: Australia could be about to face a tsunami of disease outbreaks. Some just cannot survive with this.

0: virus, there is potential for extinction for some species.
1: The runaway numbers mean individual cases will no longer be counted, with the Environment Minister Murray Walsh instead pointing to large-scale deaths.
2: We are going to see more mass mortalities of birds. That's going to be a very distressing thing for Australians.
1: He's hoping the federal government's purchase of $2 million worth of vaccine, or about 1,500 vials, will help stem the losses. Zoo populations will be prioritised, with states and territories to determine which captive animals to immunise. The Invasive Species Council's Dr. Carol Booth welcomes the move.
0: It's a relief to hear that Australia is proceeding with vaccination, albeit focused on captive birds initially.
1: The animals will receive two vaccine doses months apart.
0: I mean, it would just be wonderful if we could vaccinate wildlife as we do for people for diseases like this. But the fact that you need to vaccinate twice, you also need to do safety trials for each species, and also the fact that the virus continually changes.
1: That resonates with poultry farmer Brian Ahmed. The Victorian Farmers Federation Egg Group president says Australia's 25 million laying hens are also unlikely to be vaccinated.
3: We've been told that the vaccines are not like a total protection over it, that we may have to vaccinate on an ongoing basis, and we may vaccinate for one strain and we may end up with another strain. So we're not sort of leaning that way of getting all our birds vaccinated at this stage.
1: Environment Minister Murray Watt says wild birds will be vaccinated where practical, but a broad immunisation program is not possible. Given that, Dr. Booth is renewing calls for greater pest control of invasive species such as foxes to help sustain native species.
0: What we can do is give our wildlife the best chance of surviving and recovering from outbreaks by reducing all the other threats that are depleting their populations.
1: Senator Watt says the government has invested more than $113 million in preparedness, including habitat improvement and invasive species control, to build native wildlife resilience.
4: Annie Guest there. And briefly in finance, Wall Street stocks have closed lower while oil prices remain volatile. The global benchmark Brent crude is trading at around $89.10 US a barrel. And the Australian dollar is higher. It's buying 70.6 US cents. That's AM for today. I'm Melissa Clark. It's 8:30.
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7: It's been very difficult, especially for all employees on the site. You know, we've had comments made like, I wake up each day just not knowing, is today going to be the day? Is it positive? Is it negative? So this news will be fantastic.
8: Yeah, some suggestion that we are getting an announcement this week. Not guaranteed until it's guaranteed, but we think the Prime Minister and the Premier, the federal government and the state government are getting ready to announce a package deal to secure the future of Tomago Aluminium. That is the whispers on the ground that Brad McDougall from the ETU has also been hearing. It was reported in the Australian Financial Review. We'll see if it comes to pass this week. Perhaps we'll be having that exact conversation in 48 hours from now. We've already reached out to the PM's office. We've been told nothing to confirm just yet. So maybe Anthony Albanese, the PM, might want to have a chat on the radio on Friday, just for example. Just putting it out there, putting it into the ether. 0487 99 1233. If you had any experiences from the census, we've had a mixed bag of responses. Some people saying absolutely seamless, was fun, got the whole family involved in answering the questions. And some people face no end of frustration with the website seemingly crashing, losing answers that were meant to be saved. How about for you? Phil from Spears Points had an interesting idea. They needed a creative space in the census so that we can leave messages and photos to our ancestors in 99 years. Of course, you might have ticked that box to say, yes, I'll release it to the National Archives. Most likely you'll be dead and buried by that point. But then the world can know who you were and how many hours of unpaid housework you did in a week on August 11, 2026. Phil from Spears Point. I don't know. I don't know if we want to give people that much lateral creative space, as you might put it. I've seen the comments section on radio survey books and don't particularly like most of the comments I've seen. So I don't know. Just an idea. Anyway, if you want to tell me how the census go for you, seamless or otherwise,

0: 0487 99 12 33. I got two questions for you this morning. Are the kids all right? Are the turtles all right? Youth, post-COVID, how'd you go? If you were a young person of any age going through the COVID lockdowns, can you believe 6 years since it all kicked off now? Some mental health surveys have taken place to find out just how young people are experiencing life reverberating on from COVID. You'll find out. Plus, a whole lot of turtles hatched, a whole lot of turtles made it to the water. Not all of them, but quite a lot along the New South Wales coastline. You'll find out how much of a success story turtle hatching season has been in New South Wales in just a little bit. First, though, Helen Clare has the latest news headlines. Good morning.
1: I do. Good morning, Paul. The Electrical Trades Union is calling on the state and federal governments to finalise a deal to save Tomago Aluminium and give workers certainty. Mining giant Rio Tinto last year announced production at the nation's biggest aluminium smelter north of Newcastle would be unviable beyond 2028 due to rising power prices. The state and federal governments have been negotiating a power purchase contract for months, but a deal is still yet to be announced. The head of mine safety and compliance in New South Wales has called for mining companies and site managers to review safety measures at work sites. A worker aged in his 50s was fatally injured a fortnight ago after being struck by a mobile processing unit at the United Wombo open cut mine near Singleton. And the Mayor of Maitland says council's received an application to build a third Christian school at Lochinvar. Councillor Philip Penfold says St Philip's Christian College has submitted a $22 million proposal to construct a campus that could accommodate up to 350 students. More news coming up at 9 o'clock.
0: Helen, thanks so much. And should mention on the St. Philip's news, we have been in touch with St. Philip's School, hoping we can have a conversation with their CEO over the next few days, given Lochinvar is soon becoming the centre of the universe for new development, new schools and everything else in between. So we'll hopefully get some idea of why St. Philip's have targeted that as a location for a new school in the coming days. Let's get traffic.
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4: Hey there, Paul. At New Lambton Heights, traffic's quite heavy in both directions on Lookout Road past the hospital. Expect the usual delays eastbound on Newcastle Road at Jesmond. At Waratah, seeing some busy traffic on Turton Road around the train station. And at Thornton, it's also quite heavy southbound on Edwards Avenue. Trains, they look pretty good. Not hearing of any disruptions. You can check the latest with the Transport app or go to transportnsw.info. And for the latest on roads, go to livetraffic.com.
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4: You're welcome.
0: Mel Connay at the Transport Management Centre. A bit of cloud in the sky this morning. The sunshine's really come and gone here in Newey West. Partly cloudy today, medium chance of showers for you, becoming less likely late this afternoon and evening. And then tomorrow's going to be mostly sunny. Top temperatures really hitting about 20 degrees in most places, a little bit cooler if you're in the Upper Hunter, it would seem. In terms of where the rainfall is likely to fall today, it's really just the Upper Hunter that's going to see the rain, supposedly. The coastline pretty clear. Thursday, nobody's getting rain according to this map. Friday, just the most eastern points of the Hunter being the eastern points of Port Stephens and up through the coastline north of there. Another thought on the census. Mary in Newcastle says, morning, Paul. After completing the census last night, I'm hoping you can fill the gap and investigate the absence of the Jedi religion this year. Seems the Credlin report missed this conspiracy. So perhaps the right-wing imperial forces are hoping we all let the resistance fade away. I say no. Let the force awaken before the dark side quietly silences all. That really took quite a turn there, Mary. Look, obviously it's been a kind of a running joke for, it's been like 20 years or something at least, that, you know, you fill in the form and you say, I'm a Jedi. I'm not sure that I'm all for that because it's not an accurate representation of religion as novel as it might be. Perhaps I'm a stickler for correct data collection. What Peter Credlin has to do with it, I'm not sure. I think regardless of how you filled out the census last night, we can all, in our hearts, be Jedi.
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3: Are the kids all right? It's an important question we have to keep asking. But seriously, if you were a young child, or just a child, I suppose that's a tautology, isn't it? Through the COVID lockdowns, how much has it played a role on your mental health in future years? It's kind of hard to believe. We're now over 6 years removed since the kickoff of COVID-19. Professor Lucas Walsh is with the Monash University School of Education, Culture and Society. Joins you on the line. Professor, good morning.
4: Good morning, Paul.
3: What did you try to find out?
4: Well, so over 5 years, we collected data through surveys and interviews. Surveys of over 2,700 young people aged 18 to 24 in Australia. And we did deep dive interviews with 150 more. And this report released today describes the interconnected challenges they face between things like mental health, relationship, their finances, housing situation, civic and civil participation, and so forth. And we've got some striking findings because it was purely by coincidence that we started tracking their lives from the pandemic.
3: Okay, so you're wanting to do this anyway. You have this massive disruption to everyday life, and so that's captured in the results here. What did you find out?
4: Well, we found out that the top three concerns of young people across those years tended to be employment opportunities, housing, and climate change. And interestingly, but not terribly surprising, was that with rising costs of living, the thinking about the present and planning for the future were the things that were mostly disrupted. But we also saw some positive news. For example, self-reported mental ill health declined across those years, so it really spiked around the pandemic. But when we interviewed young people, we found that there was a significant proportion who wanted to access mental health support but couldn't and had basically given up.
3: Okay. Curious about this. Yeah, I suppose the important part of any survey like this is the change. Is that something that has changed over time?
4: Well, as I said, yeah, their reporting of it has decreased.
3: Yeah.
4: The sense of resignation appears to have increased.
3: Okay.
4: So what that tells us is, right, great, people are reporting less mental ill health, but there's a hardcore portion there who have tried and given up.
3: Yeah. And sorry, to be clear about that, when you say the change, is that about the same cohort or just the new cohort in that age that have now landed in that age range when looking at this?
4: Good question, Paul. We would have loved to have tracked the same cohort across time, but it was new cohorts every year.
3: Okay.
4: So some of them might have done it twice, but that's the best we could get.
3: Yeah, understood. Given that it was sort of, as you say, somewhat coincidental that COVID had happened and had impacted on these people, it wasn't the express purpose of this research, are you able to take any conclusions? Is it just about correlation? Are you about able to tease out the impacts of COVID in this data? Is that a sort of a verifiable thing?
4: We can, but the thing that emerged from us when we looked at all the data across the 5 years, and the thing that we're really driving home in this report, is the interconnectedness of different parts of their lives. Mm. So, for example, young people, the rate of casual work, for example, surged from 18% in 2021 to 32% in 2025. At the same time, concerns about affordable housing options soared from 60% in 2022 to 82% in 2025. Young people themselves in the data describe their lives as these areas of their lives as being interconnected. And so we overlaid on top of this the idea that perhaps they're navigating polycrisis, which is where you have multiple different emergencies or trends that intersect and amplify each other. So if you're planning for the future, and let's say you're stuck in casual work or you can't find a desirable job, if housing seems completely unaffordable and way down the track, and then climate change is becoming a major issue, then it kind of scrambles their ability to plan and their optimism about the future, because we see in this data a deep, deep pessimism and a routine feeling of anxiety across the years.
3: Yeah, okay. And yeah, as you say, obviously we can look to

0: economic pressures and climate change and many other things that are contributing to that. How do we take this now as something that can be used constructively?
1: Well, you know, it's actually a bit of a well-worn cliche, but it's worth reiterating that if young people see these aspects of their lives as interconnected, and it's not hard for any of us to see it, if you can't access food from week to week, which a large proportion can't find nutritious, you know, satisfying food, if you can't plan or secure accommodation, rental or purchase, if the job market's very fluid and volatile, and you see these things as connected, then policy needs to respond accordingly. Unfortunately, we still have in government these silos taking place where there's lots of good little pockets of work taking place across departments within states and territories and across the country. But now we need to reframe them as saying, right, how do we line these things up and do policy that seriously addresses the challenges of young people in an interconnected way?
0: Yeah, and I wonder about, I mean, obviously, it does really any age group, any age range facing these kinds of issues is something that society should be better at. But to think about if people are at the start of their lives facing not only the actual pressures, but the pessimism about these pressures, how much that is going to set them on a trajectory that could only get worse as their life goes on?
1: Well, and it's a rather kind of sad news for this time of day, but yeah, it is likely to get worse. I mean, you only have to look around the world at the moment, you know, flooding in Shanghai, droughts in Europe and the UK, bushfires in North America. These events are happening more frequently. So we can expect those to have flow-on effects. So, for example, even from the floods that happened in Australia's north a few years ago, young people were seriously displaced from their schools and their homes. Some of those houses have become uninsurable. And so these knock-on effects are currently being experienced by young people now, raising the urgency of our need to talk about the issue. And so that pessimism that's kicking in also flows onto politics, that there's a widening gap between political representatives and young people themselves. But, you know, on the other hand, young people are incredibly resilient. They are still very engaged. That's the surprising thing about the data, shows that they're actively engaged in, for example, civic participation, but less interested in the formal institutions of politics. The key question here, and where I'm getting to, is that what happens if the mechanisms that you turn to make change, such as government, are not seen as a viable alternative, that then changes the picture quite significantly.
0: Yeah, and I suppose I should tease that out a little bit more then. What is sort of the logical conclusion or the logical next step of that, Professor?
1: Well, so we see a mixture of things. You know, young people in interviews said, you know, we need to engage more, but there are feelings amongst the interviewees that people have just given up. One intimated, it just seems like nobody wants to fight for change. The other thing is, although we saw a small decrease in young people's attitudes to whether climate change will be adequately addressed, that's decreased from around about 47% to 44%, still a very large number. But beneath that is that the proportion of those who think that it will be addressed is very low, which means even if government could do something about climate change, they don't necessarily think they would. And that's a really troubling statistic. But it, again, I reiterate, there is a mixture of findings, if you dig deeper, that you read them and you think, oh, it's not that bad. They're resilient. They're going to be able to, you know, address their concerns. And then on the other hand, they look at it and they think, well, what's the point? Because things aren't going to change.
0: It's a bleak picture. It's a sobering picture, Professor, but I think actually, I mean, it's so important for us to actually be capturing that kind of sentiment and that kind of experience and to better understand, you know, where Australian society is at and where it's going. So I really appreciate you painting the picture for us this morning, and thank you for sharing the research.
1: Thanks for having me, Paul. I appreciate it.
0: Professor Lucas Walsh, he is lead author and director of the Monash Centre for Youth Policy and Education Practice, the new research out today. that, yeah, as I say, I mean, it's a sobering view of just where some of our young people are feeling like they're at and are at, crucially. But yeah, given we've got, you know, if we're thinking about our formal institutions, we've got a state election around the corner, we've got a federal election in the next, you know, year and a half, 2 years. We've got a really

0: massively changing political dynamics with a huge rise in interest in One Nation. The vote for our major parties is dropping election on election. And so it's a question of who is going to properly represent these interests and make sure that everyone, from our young people right through to our older Australians, are looked after and their needs are met. 0487 99 1233, if you want to have your say on that. On a lighter note, I made a joke about, so my understanding is if you get a radio survey book, well, of course, if you do, fill out that you're listening to 1233 ABC Newcastle from, you know, midnight to midnight every single day, please, thank you very much. But sometimes I believe that people that participate in these surveys, just like it's a you know, sample size, can put in comments. Now, usually the ABC overlords don't let me see the comments. They have in the past occasionally let me see in the comments. Sometimes they're disparaging. Sometimes they're very positive. Sometimes they're just straight up offensive and not necessarily towards your, you know, presenters. Which, you know, because they're anonymous, they're unfettered. Anyway, I was making that comment in light of the very funny idea that we should have a creative space on the census for our ancestors. Or our descendants, I suppose, we'd be the ancestors to find in 99 plus years once our answers are released, if you've ticked that box. Anyway, that's all to say. We're talking about radio surveys. Text message here saying, Paul, I got to laugh when you mentioned the comments in those radio diaries. I spent 18 years distributing those bloody books all over Newcastle and the Hunter. If only those books could talk, just like the many, many respondents I met. Interesting, interesting. If you want to report on some of the comments that you remember reading, there you go. Backing up the comments I was suggesting had been made in the past.
1: We've been out on the streets.
2: Hi, my name's Kate and I live in Swansea.
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1: On 1233. ABC Newcastle. 1233 ABC Newcastle. Have your say.
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0: All right, usually if you say I'm going towards the light, it's probably, you know, it stumps for you. If you're going towards the light and you're a turtle that's just hatched, hopefully you're going towards the moon. You're going towards the light of the ocean. That's a good thing. How many turtles made it in New South Wales this turtle hatching season? Well, let's find out from Adelaide Dedden, team leader for the NPSW Marine Wildlife. Hello to you, Adelaide.
4: Hi, how's it going?
0: Very well. How'd the turtles go?
4: Oh, they went well. Last year we had such an epic turtle watch season. So it was our record-breaking season last year. We had over 20 successful nesting events recorded in New South Wales, which is really special because New South Wales is at that southern edge of their nesting habitat. So we are seeing some more turtle nests come down this way. But what was different last year was that we were still seeing all the impacts from the ex-tropical cyclone Alfred the year before. Uh-huh. So all of our beaches were really eroded, particularly on the north coast where a lot of our nesting events do happen. So what was different last year is that we actually had 9 of those nests in sort of artificial created nests that National Parks and our volunteers at Turtle Watch have built, and it kind of mimics that natural environment that really helps the turtle eggs grow. So out of those, we had an awesome success, and those 9 nests were released. So yeah, we had over 1,000 hatchlings go towards the light, hopefully, as you said, towards the moonlight. So yeah, and now they're in their like unknown years where they're out swimming in the ocean. They're, you know, we don't know where they go. It's all a bit of a mystery. But then some of those teenagers do come back into New South Wales and find, you know, nice little reefs to hang out with in their teenage years.
0: Great. That's wonderful. Okay. So that's seen as a successful year. I'm curious, yep. All the same species? What different species do we see?
4: Yeah. So mainly our nesting is green turtles and loggerhead turtles. We sometimes are lucky enough to get sightings of hawksbill turtles in New South Wales as well. But yeah, our nesting's mainly greens and loggerheads in New South Wales.
0: Now, crucially, who's doing this spotting? How do we know what the turtles have done?
4: Great question. So we work really closely with a government-funded program called New South Wales Turtle Watch. So the lovely Maren leads that project, and it is filled with the most wonderful volunteers that walk up and down the beaches looking for nest tracks, looking for nesting turtles.

0: those turtle nests to make sure that if you are four-wheel driving on beaches, that you're doing it on beaches where you are allowed to four-wheel drive. And if there's any sort of nesting signs that turtles are nesting on the area, just try and not drive on that beach, because the tracks in the that your car makes on the beach creates these little dips that turtles can get, hatchlings can get stuck in while they're trying to get to the ocean. So make sure that you know, or if you are on a beach that and you don't know if there's turtlenecks, just smooth the tire tracks out if you've left a bit of a mark there. Keep your dogs away from any turtle tracks or turtle nest signs. And yeah, if you are lucky enough to see a turtle nesting, call it into National Parks or Turtle Watch so that we can keep tracking what our turtle nest numbers look like year to year.
1: Yeah, great. When does turtle nesting season start again?
0: Sometimes we get some early nesting events right at the end of November, but usually December's where everything kicks off.
1: All right. And that is obviously a peak beach visiting at
0: prime
1: time.
0: Beach use. Exactly.
1: So,
0: exactly.
1: Yeah. We use our beaches all year round, but particularly around then is when the big activity happens. So that's when people should really be thinking about that stuff.
0: Yeah, absolutely.
1: Yeah, for sure. Okay. And then in terms of I love that the turtles just go and have like a secret party in the ocean for years and we don't know what they get up to. But in terms of the species, and I mean species plural, that we're talking about, how are we going in terms of numbers? Are they currently threatened? Are we getting towards a healthy number?
0: Yeah, they are threatened and protected in New South Wales. So definitely ones that we keep trying to keep, you know, population numbers tracking along year to year so we can see if they're increasing or decreasing. No massive increases or decreases that the data show at the moment, but they are a threatened and protected species, so making sure we can track them as close as possible.
1: Great stuff. Well, thank you for sharing the good news with us, and
0: let's hope for some
1: more bumper seasons.
0: Yeah, thanks for having me.
1: Great stuff. Adelaide Dedden is a team leader with National Parks and Wildlife Service Marine Wildlife on 1233 ABC Newcastle. Got to press play on some Roxette for you next.
2: 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Have your say.
3: Call 1

0: Roxette dressed for success. Well, Nick Reinberg is dressed for success. He's going to share with you after 9 o'clock why the Minns government has failed to crush a single e-bike since the powers were announced 6 months ago. That's on your radio after 9 o'clock. A bit of a turnstile of presenters this week. Nick Reinberger today, Niamh Owens tomorrow, Scott Bevan Friday for your mornings program, and then the new regime, Jenny Marchant on mornings, Carly Morris on drive from Monday. I'll be back tomorrow.
1: Who will win the AI race? Has gambling become our national sport?
2: Questions. They've never been more important. So the one thing we'll never question is our duty to keep asking. ABC News. Keep asking.
3: It's 9 o'clock. Good morning, Helen Clare with ABC News. The Electrical Trades Union is calling on the state and federal governments to finalise a deal to save Australia's largest aluminium smelter and give workers certainty. Mining giant Rio Tinto last year announced production at Tomago Aluminium north of Newcastle would be unviable beyond 2028 due to rising power prices. The state and federal governments have been negotiating a power purchase contract for months, but a deal is yet to be finalised. Union organiser Brad McDougall says it's been a long and anxious wait for workers.
4: It's been very difficult, especially for all employees on the site. You know, we've had comments made like, I wake up each day just not knowing, is today going to be the day? Is it positive? Is it negative? So this news will be fantastic.
3: The federal treasurer says falling house prices can be attributed to a range of factors, including interest rates. Property data firm Cotality figures show national property prices fell by 0.7% in July. Jim Chalmers says prices were already softening before the budget when the government made major changes to negative gearing and the capital gains discount.
5: The Reserve Bank governor said yesterday, I've said on a number of occasions, the private sector market economists have said as well. What we're seeing in the housing market is a consequence of a whole range of factors. Economic conditions, interest rates, policy changes, not any one factor on their own.
3: Australia's biggest home lender, the Commonwealth Bank, has lifted its profit by 7% to $10.9 billion in the last financial year. The number of loan applications for CBA has dropped 15% since May and is down 17% on the same period last year. The bank says housing activity has softened from a high base, but volumes of home loan applications appear to have stabilised in recent weeks. A solicitor in the state's northwest has been charged with 16 firearm offences, including manufacturing prohibited firearms. Bridget Murphy reports.
6: A 32-year-old Moree man was arrested yesterday after police executed a firearm prohibition order compliance check at a Sunnyside Road home. Police will allege during the search they seized a bolt-action rifle, two pistols, a semi-automatic privately manufactured firearm, firearm parts, hundreds of rounds of ammunition, and ammunition manufacturing equipment. Following the man's arrest, police searched a second property at Frome Street, allegedly seizing a 3D printer, blueprints to create firearms, and

0: electronic devices. The man was charged with 16 offences and is set to face court today.
1: Independent service station chain Metro Petroleum says 9 of its stores have been issued with closure orders after a massive blitz targeting the sale of illegal tobacco. More from Jean Kennedy.
2: Border Force officers and police raided more than 100 service stations across Sydney and other parts of the country yesterday. The simultaneous raids were conducted as part of a crackdown on illicit tobacco and vapes. In a statement, Metro Petroleum says it's deeply disappointed that 9 of its stores have been ordered to close. It says it's taken immediate steps to terminate its arrangements with the store's operators and welcomes actions to remove illicit tobacco from the market. It says it doesn't manage the retail businesses conducted at Metro Petroleum branded sites and receives no share of non-fuel sales.
1: A Hunter development advocate has argued the region's roads aren't yet ready to be transporting blades from large wind turbines. The 80-metre-long blades travelled along the Golden Highway on Monday morning. Concerns have been raised about the impact the slow-moving, oversized trucks could have on traffic and congestion ongoing. Hunter Chair for Regional Development Australia, Ian Peterson, says better planning is needed.
3: We've called for, in our business case, that every 10 kilometres there should be overtaking lanes. That's going in each direction to make sure that traffic can move easily and safely.
1: Newcastle Jets midfielder and Academy graduate Claire Adams has re-signed with the club for the next 2 seasons. She's made 25 appearances for the Jets since debuting in 2024. Checking the Hunter's weather now, partly cloudy today, a medium chance of showers, those showers less likely by the time we reach this afternoon. Winds will be northwesterly, then turning west-northwesterly. Top temperatures today, Newcastle 21, Scone and Muswellbrook 18 degrees. ABC News.
4: ABC Illawarra and Newcastle Mornings with Nick Reinberger. Part of your morning.
5: Well, how are you going? Nice to have you with us here at ABC Illawarra and ABC Newcastle. My name is Nick Reinberger, just sitting in for you in the Hunter and the Upper Hunter today. Things should be back to normal for you tomorrow. Anytime you want to talk to me, my number's 1300 973 300, or you can send me a text. 0467 922 684 is the text line. As we're heading towards a partly cloudy day just about everywhere, a little bit of rain inland by the look of it. Wollongong partly cloudy, top of 19, Ulladulla 19, Nowra 18. Goulburn's going to get a shower or two, top of 12. Bit of wind around there on the inland area. Barrel should be partly cloudy, 12. Newcastle, partly cloudy, 21. Nelson Bay, partly cloudy and 20. And a shower or two inland in Muswellbrook in the Upper Hunter and a top of 18 degrees. Lots of good stuff to talk about. For those of you that have just joined us, we were talking quite a bit about e-bikes before 9 o'clock. And the fact that even though the state government promised more enforcement and testing of bikes and crushing of bikes, none of that seems to have happened. Nick in Camberwarra says people haven't been doing their job of police haven't been doing their job of enforcement of existing laws. Back in the 90s, kids were fined for not wearing helmets. Pete says, no sooner than texting the ABC than a car turns right from oncoming traffic directly in front of me, missing me by inches while I was riding in a bike lane. I'd rather be hit by a bicycle than another car. Well, I suppose it depends on how fast that bicycle is going, Pete, but thank you. John in Albion Park says, Nick, could you please play a track from the well-known Illawarra family band, The Tornadoes? They entertained us for many years. I first heard them at the Pioneer Hall in the Gong, Windang and many other places. Thank you, John. Yes, the Tornadoes are one of the pioneers of surf rock, not just in Australia, but in the world. I might try and hunt up some Tornadoes for you. Well, as we as you drive around, what sort of petrol do you choose? Do you concentrate on the most powerful petrol you can buy, your E90, your 95s? Or do you go for E10 with the ethanol in it? We'll talk more about what petrol you choose in this next half hour, and also about religion. If you were filling in the census form last night, I find this a fascinating thing about what people choose to put on the census form. A lot of people put religion just because they're culturally religious. That is, they might have grown up in a Catholic family. They no longer go to church, but they press Catholic. You might have pressed Buddhism, for instance, and put that in there. We're going to talk about the history of Buddhism in Australia in this next half hour as well. Don't forget those numbers, 1300 973 300, or send me a text, 0467 922 684. Traffic. Not a lot to worry about on the south coast at the moment, and heading up towards the Hunter, the traffic looks pretty good. I can see that in Sydney, there's one around Randwick at Zetland on Jointland Avenue. If you're going around Sydney that way, the road's closed in a southbound direction. But if you see anything else you want to let me know about, do give me a call on 1300 973 300 or send me a text, 0467 922 684.
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5: Do you have strong ideas about what sort of petrol you put in your car? I remember all those years ago when ethanol was put into our petrol. E10 became a big part of our fuel system. As it turns out, just down the road from me here at ABC Illawarra, we have one of the biggest ethanol producers in Australia. That is Manildra, which mostly makes ethanol out of various forms of wheat. Do you choose E10 because it's cheap, or do you avoid it because you think it might be bad for your car? IPART, the Independent Pricing and Regulatory Tribunal, looking to find out what they think of our current pricing and why people choose E10. And the current pricing of it when we are going into difficult periods when it comes to the pricing of petrol around the world. Jonathan Koppel is one of the IPART members, and I spoke to him a short time ago and asked him why IPART are seeking feedback on E10.
7: The E10 market, for those who are not familiar with E10, is the petrol blend of 10% ethanol with around 90% unleaded 91. Mm-hmm. So it's a product that has some advantages in terms of overall emissions, for example. And we have a requirement under our legislation to review the E10 market, the retail market. We haven't done so for 2 years. So this consultation paper that was released yesterday is looking at the E10 market, what's been driving demand, what's the level of demand, what's the availability for the first time in 2 years, and in the context of the disruption to oil supplies in the Middle East.
5: Who do you want to hear from, ideally?
7: So we're looking for feedback on the E10 market. We're interested in hearing from consumers of E10. We're interested in hearing from the retailers, from the peak bodies, to get an understanding of what's been driving some of the trends in E10 over the recent period and longer period. We know, for example, that E10 remains widely available in New South Wales. About 65% of fuel retailers stock E10. We also know that it makes up about 19% of all petrol sales in New South Wales, which is a reasonably high number, but it's down from the peak in 2011, just 15 years ago, which was almost double that.
5: Mm. And it's also as a percentage of the total fuel bought?
7: It's a percentage of the fuel sales, that's correct.
5: Right, okay. You're asking these stakeholders to let you know if they think the current pricing approach remains appropriate. But what would an inappropriate approach look like?
7: Well, the current pricing approach is one where the report

0: identifies that there's a strong relationship between the price of E10 and the price of unleaded 91 at the retail level. We've identified at the wholesale level that the price of E10 or the price of ethanol has gone up more than the underlying price for unleaded petrol. So we are in a situation where the wholesale price of ethanol has gone up relative to oil, but the retail price for ethanol is and remains lower than it is for U91 by about 2 cents or so. And that is an odd dynamic for the market, and we're trying to understand what forces have led to that situation. So that's one of the areas where we're looking for consultation. What you're referring to in terms of reasonable wholesale price for ethanol is that is also one of the other responsibilities of the Biofuels Act, that is a requirement of IPART to determine a reasonable wholesale price for ethanol.
1: How do you calculate that?
0: We're using a import parity pricing approach. That is something that we are interested in feedback from the community and from experts in the field on whether that approach remains the appropriate approach given developments in international markets for ethanol, for example.
1: Well, we have one of Australia's big producers in the Shoalhaven. Does that mean you essentially, you know, tell them what they can charge on a per litre basis?
0: No, it's not a fixed price. It's a price that represents a benchmark. It is used for a purpose, however, and that purpose is if the determined maximum price for ethanol is higher than the import parity price. So if the price in the market is higher than the import parity price, that then there can be a reason for fuel retailers to not meet the requirement for the proportion of ethanol to petrol sales.
1: Are you anticipating the current conflict in the Middle East will play an influential role in these kind of calculations?
0: We've seen it certainly creating volatility, and in a market which is using U91 as a benchmark, that also translates the volatility into other petrol products. So that's one of the consequences that we've been seeing. But I think the main one is this disconnect between the relationship that we've seen for many years between the price of ethanol and the price of U91, that disconnect between the wholesale and the retail. So there's some effort that's being made to absorb the higher costs through lower margins, and it's a question as to whether that is a temporary phenomenon, is it sustainable? And these are the sorts of issues that we hope to be able to get some feedback. And the idea of that feedback is then to consider the matters that have been raised in the consultation process, and we'll then finalise the report. We'll get feedback until the 30th of September. That's what we're asking for in terms of submissions, and then we'll prepare a final report taking into consideration that information for the first quarter of 2027.
1: Do you go into the reasons that people might choose it apart from price? I know, having talked about this subject over the years, there are people that believe it's not suitable for their cars, it does damage to their cars. Is that a part of your research?
0: So we're certainly interested in understanding that decision as to whether to buy ethanol-based product or a regular petroleum product. And the price of the fuel is obviously a consideration, but also the specifications of your car are ones where ethanol may not be appropriate. Modern vehicles are requiring a 95 RON, and ethanol is slightly below that. So that may be one factor. The

0: transition towards more electric vehicles on the road in Australia may be another. So that there are a number of forces that are at play. Some of them are more cyclical, and some of them are sort of longer term ongoing changes.
1: All right. How can people make their views known, Jonathan?
0: So we're asking for submissions by the end of September, by the end of September, and then we would be producing a report for the minister in the first quarter of 2027, and that report will then ultimately be in the public domain.
1: That's Jonathan Coppel from IPART talking to me earlier on this morning here at 97.3 ABC Illawarra Mornings and ABC Newcastle. Nice to have you with us. History of Buddhism after this from Matt Taylor.

Matt Taylor from Chain, don't you love him? A lot of people texting in about E10. Nick says, E10's good stuff. Do I buy it? No. The price difference between E10 and 91 isn't enough to make it a good decision because

0: E10 has a lower energy content. I wouldn't recommend E10 for marine use or anything that doesn't turn over the fuel regularly, as it's hygroscopic and can really stuff carburetors, etc. Thanks, Nick. Eve says, I use it, as I see, as an eco-fuel and not so much the cheaper price for my Mazda 5. My husband refuses to use it, and the benefits of E10 should be promoted more. Thank you. Good morning, Nick, says Kate from Terrigal. I always put premium petrol, 98 or 95, in my car. It runs roughly, if I use E10 or regular unleaded, rather like me. I run much better on good single malt scotch rather than cheap blends. Thank you very much for all your texts on that one. Now, as I mentioned, the census last night, you may have thought carefully about what religion you put. You might have put no religion. You might have put Catholic because you're practicing. You might have put it because it's something that's in your family. Or you might even have put Buddhist. Interesting, I was just playing that Matt Taylor. By coincidence, he says, I should think of the present because the present is now, which sounds very Buddhist to me. Well, it turns out we've got a special event, Mapping Buddhism in Australia, coming up at one of our local Buddhist institutions, which is the Nanti Yen in the Illawarra. And the Venerable Jay Way joins us now to tell us a little bit more about the history of Buddhism in Australia. Good morning.
1: Good morning, Nick. Hi, how are you?
0: Oh, I'm doing very well, especially talking to you. Now, what is the history of Buddhism in Australia? How far can we map it?
1: That's right. So I've been looking at this Buddhism in Australia for 3 years now. It's sort of my introduction into the history of Australia, and it's so interesting. For at least 150 years back, we've got the first documented instance of the presence of Buddhism in Thursday Island.
0: Thursday Island. Good Lord. Okay. Where did it come from? Where were the... where did Buddhism come from? What sort of culture?
1: From Sri Lanka.
0: Right.
1: So it turned out that in the late 1870s, the Sri Lankans were on Thursday Island and the community got together to plant a Bodhi tree. So Bodhi tree is sacred to the Buddhists. It represents the enlightenment of the Buddha because he gained enlightenment under the Bodhi tree. So the Sri Lankans planted the Bodhi tree as a testament to their faith. Apparently, they also had a very simple temple where they could gather. But unfortunately, today, both the tree and the temple are no longer standing.
0: But
1: However, we do
0: have documentation showing that that's what they did on Thursday Island 150 years ago.
1: That's right. So this came from a book by Paul Croucher. It was part of his master's thesis on the history of Buddhism in Australia from 1848 to 1988. Subsequently, another book was written about Buddhism in Australia and that was published in the early 2000s. So I think it was like 2011. And now we are updating that history. So from the 1850s all the way to 2025.
0: I wonder whether the influx of immigrants, particularly from China during the gold rushes, had an influence on Buddhism, particularly on the mainland. Do we have much in the way of history on that?
1: Yes. So I was very fortunate. Professor Anna Halifoff, whom I'll be speaking to today and the expert in this area, we made a visit to far north Queensland and we found a lot of evidence of the Chinese presence during the gold rush, but not just as miners, but also in the market gardens. They were also businessmen. And we could see that a lot of the heritage have been very well kept in museums, as well as in temples, some of which are now national heritage, such as the one in Atherton, the Ho Wang Temple in Atherton. Right now is a national heritage site. Cairns is keeping a very good, and Cooktown as well, keeping good records of a lot of these early days.
0: And, of course, you would know that the census took place. The official date was last night that we had to complete it. Buddhism is on the official list of religions, although there's plenty of room for you to say if you follow a different one. Have you been keeping track on the amount of people that identify as Buddhist in Australia over the years?
1: We did, of course. We've been following the census like everyone else. But what we did was also we conducted a Buddhism in Australia survey, equivalent to a census survey, to find out among those who do some Buddhist practices, who may not even identify as Buddhists, whom we call Buddhish.
0: Buddhish.
1: So, yeah. So they too may do things like meditation. That's very common.
0: Yes.
1: There are also people who would believe kind of in some of the what Buddhists typically believe in, but they may not declare themselves as Buddhists. So we did a census for 9 months from last September, and we just closed it in the end of May. And we presented those results 2 weeks ago. It's recorded on our NTI Conversation website. So for anybody who's interested, they're most welcome to take a look at those interesting findings. But we are also going to launch everything, what we have done for the mapping, the surveys, and also a very interesting website of a digital multimedia atlas showing some of the videos of the field work that we have done, capturing the history, the development, and the current contemporary Buddhist scenes in an atlas. So all that will happen on the 22nd of September.
0: And in the meantime, you have a special conversation with Professor Hallerhoff today.
1: Yes,
0: From 1 o'clock. How can people join that?
1: Feel free to check out Eventbrite. Look for NTI Conversation Mapping Australia.
0: All right. Always lovely to talk to you. Thank you very much.
1: Thank you so much.
0: That's the Venerable Jay Way from the Nan Tien Institute. If you look up NTI or the Nan Tien Institute, you can join that this afternoon from 1 to 2. It's ABC Illawarra. She's just introduced me to a brand new word, Buddhist. Which I think I might have to use. You're with Nick Reinberger, 97.3 ABC Illawarra and ABC Newcastle, and Jake Cupid's got your news headlines.
2: Yeah, good morning, Nick. In what's being hailed as a landmark ruling, food delivery drivers across the country are set to be paid a new minimum hourly rate of $31.50 from next Monday. It comes after a deal struck by unions and food delivery companies Uber Eats and DoorDash and implemented by the Fair Work Commission as a binding industry-wide minimum standard. The Electrical Trades Union is calling on the state and federal governments to finalise a deal to save Australia's largest aluminium smelter and give workers certainty. Mining giant Rio Tinto last year announced production at Tomago Aluminium north of Newcastle would be unviable beyond 2028 due to rising power prices. The state and federal governments have been negotiating a power purchase contract for months, but a deal is still yet to be announced. Union organiser Brad McDougall says it's been a long and anxious wait for workers. Federal Liberal President Tony Abbott says his party is working to rebuild its grassroots support in Gilmore following defections to One Nation. The former Prime Minister has visited Nowra and Huskisson this week as the party tries to shore up support in an electorate it held for more than two decades before Labor's Fiona Phillips won it in 2019. Mr. Abbott has acknowledged the Liberals have been through a rough period of waning, but believes the party can recover locally. The Australian Bureau of Statistics will next week start following up with households who have failed to fill out their census form. The five-yearly population survey was held last night, but late responses will be accepted. Those who do not complete the census risk fines of up to $364 a day. And the number of female head coaches in Australian high-performance sport has nearly tripled over the past 4 years to 26%. But a new report says change is still needed. The Australian Institute of Sport has found there is still a need for more visibility of women coaches and creating culturally safe environments for them. Paralympic legend Louise Sauvage is one of few elite female coaches with disability and wants to see the landscape change. More news coming up at 10.
0: Thanks very much, Jake. It's 97.3 ABC Illawarra. My name's Nick Reinberg. I'm a numbers 1300 973 300. Partly cloudy around the Illawarra today. Tops of around 19 in Wollongong. 18 in Nowra. In Newcastle, partly cloudy. Top of 21. Musselbrook, a shower or two, and top of 18. Martin says, Nick, I put atheist in my religion. The concept of God is man-made, trying to explain our existence in creation. Religion justifies the wars of Iran and the MAGA Christians of the US. Well, thank you, Raymond. Does that mean you put no religion? I suppose it's the same as atheism. As I mentioned, I was impressed by Venerable Jayway's description of people that don't identify as Buddhist, but use occasional Buddhist practices, and she calls them Buddhish. I suppose I could identify that way in some ways. I used to go to meditation workshops with my young daughter. Ended up writing a couple of songs inspired by that. One called It Won't Make You Happy Getting Just What You Desire, as well as this one called Now. Just give you a taste of this.
3: I'm drowning in the past, right up to the hilt, in a river of depression and regret and guilt. I coulda and I shoulda and I woulda and I oughta. I've been

A little bit more of the Matt Taylor, I should think, of the present, because the present is now, and the past doesn't exist and the future doesn't exist, and now is the only thing we got. 97.3 ABC Illawarra and ABC Newcastle is where you are. Anytime you want to talk to me, love to have you with us. Let's get some Wendy Matthews here at ABC Illawarra.

0: Wendy Matthews here at 97.3 ABC Illawarra. How are you going? Nick Reinberger with you on ABC Illawarra and ABC Newcastle. Well, as much as we hear about the manosphere and the Andrew Tates of this world creating terrible attitudes amongst a lot of men, particularly young men, we've been doing quite a few stories about how difficult it is, particularly for female teachers at the moment with young boys. There are some organisations that are doing really positive work when it comes to masculinity. One of them is Man Alive. They're having a new gathering coming up towards the end of August, and we thought we'd talk a little bit about that. I'll quote here from their own literature. In a world full of noise and digital disconnection, how do we actively build resilience, strengthen local support systems, and recognise everyday character? Well, let me introduce you to a couple of people from the leadership team from two different generations. First of all, Paul Henley's with us, who's a 75-year-old retired CEO who joins us now. G'day, Paul. How are you going?
1: Yeah, good day, Nick. Good to talk to you.
0: What does everyday character mean to you?
1: Look, Nick, I suppose in a world where we're facing crisis of digital distractions and isolation and loneliness, what character means to me is the ability to be open and vulnerable and to not just hear, but see other people for who they are and what they bring to the world.
0: And tell me about the Man Alive gathering. What is that for people that don't know what it is?
1: Well, the Man Alive gathering is an event that we hold every year. And what it is, it's bringing a group of men together. And as you said in your beginning, from Kieran, morning Kieran, who's 24, a teacher, to myself, 75, is a big spectrum of men. But the main thing about that is that we're all facing very similar things. Until we get to talk to each other, until we get to offer each other our insights and our stories, then we're not really seeing each other. And the important thing about Man Alive is that it's an event that happens every year in about 45, 50 people turn up. It's an open space option. So if you've got something to talk about and you want to be heard, then there's an option for you to say, well, look, I want to run a shop on prostate, or I want to run a workshop on what it is to be loved. You know, so whatever it might be, there's an opportunity for somebody to speak their truth and be heard. And it happens in a small place on the river at Nowra, called Bamarang, and it's on for three nights, and it starts on the 27th and goes through to the 30th of August.
0: And what do people get out of it, Paul?
1: Well, look, I'll speak for myself, Nick, because I've been going for this for about 10, 12 years now, and for me it's like a oil change from a car. You know, I'm willing to take my car in for service a few times a year just to make sure that it's working well and it's tuned up. And for me, this is what happens at Man Alive. I go along, I get to talk to people that are different, are diverse, and I get to get feel that I've been tuned up for the year, you know.
0: Oh, lovely.
1: Yeah, it's a wonderful experience.
0: I will be talking to Kieran in just a moment, who's at the other end of the spectrum, 24 years old. But do you find yourself, it's difficult to connect with younger men than you, Paul, in your own life?
1: Well, look, I get no access to younger men in my other life. You know, I'm retired now. And of course, I move in my retired sort of loops. So it's difficult to contact with men of other ages. So this is a great opportunity. And look, and Kieran, and you'll hear from Kieran, I say, in a few minutes, but magnificent young man, and it gives me some kind of hope for our future. I mean, you hear about all these negative stories about masculinity, and then a young man like Kieran walks into your life and you realize that there's a future and a hope that we as men are moving towards the right place.
0: Well, look, I wish you all the best with the weekend. Can people join it now? How do they get involved?
1: Yeah, look, no, if anybody wants to talk more about it and I'm not sure what's going on, They can give me a ring. My number is 0413511872. Or they can go onto the website, which is manalive.com. And manalivenetwork.com. And they'll be able to buy tickets when they get to the area where it says buy tickets.
0: Fair enough. Thank you, Paul. Great to talk to you, mate.
1: Good talking to you.
0: As I mentioned, one of the other people in the Man Alive weekend is Kieran Stoddart, who's a 24-year-old high school teacher. Kieran, g'day.
2: Hey, Nick. How you doing?
0: You are right at the cutting edge of the manosphere and the influence on young men. What do you see in classrooms?
2: Oh, look, there's a big variance of things I see in classrooms, and some of it, like Paul said, some of it's really positive and you never know what you're going to get from kids especially, but sometimes I do see some really negative aspects as well. You know, people, boys especially, trying to perform and not really be themselves, I don't think, and that's one of the biggest things I find with Man Alive and this kind of work is that there's so much of a chance to be really genuine and bring yourself and then have those honest and open conversations with other men from such diverse backgrounds.
0: How do you deal with that? Is it a matter of you modelling good behaviour or do you have to argue back?
2: I think role modelling is such an important part of it because for me, if I'm going to argue with a kid one-on-one, there's a good chance they don't have the capacity for that or they're not willing to listen and That's not my way of going about it anyway. So for me, I want to really just role model to the students and to anyone around what it's like to be a good person, let alone just a good man, and have those open, honest conversations, be able to admit mistakes, and just like I said, be genuine. Be who you are and hope that the people around you can see you for who you are and accept that.
0: You mentioned that you see young men performing. They're not really themselves. I wonder whether our culture of videoing and putting it online makes it a kind of a performative culture.
2: Look, I think that definitely would play a role. Social media at the moment is, you know, one of the biggest things happening, especially for younger generations. And there's so much of the, you know, you've got to play the game to get clicks and to get likes and be seen. And sadly, that game has a lot of negative culture around it, and a lot of negative connotations. So that's the kind of thing that this like gathering like this I really love for, because we can disconnect from the outside world. We don't have technology there and we're just being genuine with each other. And for me personally, it's like really given me a chance to realize who I am and who I want to be. And I hope that these kind of spaces can keep growing and show men from all generations, what we could be doing.
0: Do you have hope for the next generation?
2: I do. I wouldn't be here if I didn't. And I think that's the most important thing, is that for me, one of my biggest beliefs is that everyone deserves a chance. I find especially teenage boys are written off very early, because there's lots of stereotyping and assumptions made with teenage boys that, you know, they're just out to get people and be violent and be a nuisance. But I find that a lot of the time when young boys especially are acting out, it's often a call for help. And if we're there to reach that hand out and give them that support they truly need, then, all we can do is give them a chance and hope that they take it.
0: You've probably heard this saying that all behaviour is communication in its own way, and we just have to figure out what they're trying to communicate.
2: Yeah. Oh, it's, I was thinking about this last night, and even at such a young age where, a boy might like someone at school, but instead of being nice and communicating that, so often it comes out as bullying or being mean.
0: Oh.
2: But they just don't know how to communicate it. And it doesn't excuse their behaviour at all, but it also just is, they just don't have the articulation or the understanding. And so even at such a young age, those kind of behaviours can be seen, and that continues on into teenage and adult life.
0: Well, I wish you all the best for the upcoming weekend, Kieran. Thanks for joining me today.
2: Thanks so much, Nick. Have a great day.
0: It's Kieran Stoddart, who's part of the Man Alive gathering. If you want to know more about that, manalivenetwork.com. You're Nick Reinberger, ABC Illawarra, and ABC Newcastle. Tech Talk after this.

0: either they need to, it just has to be what they were doing yesterday. But of course, the scammers, we keep saying it, Nick, they're good at what they do. They're so clever. And they grab any opportunity. Tax time, you'll see scams come out about tax. Census time, it only happens once every 5 years, so you can't really remember what happened 5 years ago. So the scammers are all over it. They're sending out links galore to try and trick you into filling out something that's not the census. It's obviously just sending your personal information through to some scammers. And they might not necessarily ask you bank details. Sometimes they might. But what they're really trying to get is your identity. Because once they've got your identity, they can take out home loans, maybe. They can go and connect new mobile phones. They can go and do a whole range of things under your name. And then, of course, you have to pay for or argue the fact that it wasn't you that really ran up these bills. Meanwhile, the scammers got away with the products or the money that they got away with there. So just being really vigilant, making sure you read what you're clicking on, making sure it looks legitimate, make sure you only answer information that you think would be legitimate. But they have been out there. They've been working just as hard as the census officials trying to trick us into giving away information.
1: I suppose if you know that a whole country, or at least, what, half the country is going to be online in a particular week, that that gives the scammers a real opportunity, doesn't it?
0: Yeah, yeah, and that's the problem. They're so clever monitoring around the world what's going on and then jumping all over it. And they're very good at making it look like it's legitimate, make it look like it's legitimate information. Now, we know that SMS messages now, this only started recently, we've got the sender ID. This only happened last month, where we've got the sender ID registration. So in the past, they could make it look like it came from the census, but now anything that came from the census would say ID census, and anything that doesn't come from that official registered sender ID would just come through as unverified. So that's been a big tick in the positive, if you like, trying to stop scammers. But as much as we put things in place, we put blocks in place, the scammers are good at getting another way to leapfrog past that information. So, yeah, they know the country's been out there filling in online information, so they're all over it.
1: Mm. All right. Now, the other story which intrigued me was something we covered a few weeks ago, which was some of our listeners who were vision impaired or blind using smart glasses to actually guide them around, you know, or even read a menu at the pub. It's amazing. But there's a new entrance in the smart glasses category, which is under $100. So what are the implications for these ones?
0: Well, the first thing I think of is fantastic. More people can access smart glasses. So that's a good thing, because typically smart glasses have been thousands of dollars, maybe high hundreds of dollars. Mm. But yeah, one particular company came out with some $89 smart glasses. So lots more people are buying them. They're more accessible. But of course, as is always the case, technology seems to jump ahead of legislation, and the Attorney General, Michelle Rowland, has just come out and asked the privacy watchdog to urgently examine smart glasses, because there's a huge potential for impact on everyone in society. She's particularly worried about women and children being filmed in situations that they don't know they're being filmed in, and then what happens with those. University of Sydney researchers did some work with hundreds of Instagram videos that they analysed, and they were looking at those and then looking at the ones that were being recorded with smart glasses, and they said about 60% of those interactions were essentially harassment. But of course, the person didn't realise they're being filmed, and then they're being posted online in very uncomfortable situations. So this is the problem. You could be talking to someone with a pair of glasses on, and that happens to lots of us every day, someone with the glasses on. You don't think about it. But if they're recording it or live streaming it, it puts you in a pretty uncomfortable position. The law is really interesting in this, Nick. If you are filming someone in a place that they could expect privacy, that breaks the law. So let's go to the extreme. In a shower or a gym locker room or in a toilet, you'd expect privacy there. So if you film someone there, that's illegal. So that seems pretty obvious to most people.
1: So you pull your phone out and that's obvious. But if you're wearing a pair of glasses, who's going to ask
0: the
1: question?
0: Yeah. There, what becomes a little bit more of a grey area is if I go to the gym and I'm working really hard and I'm sweating away and looking like not the best version of myself while I'm working away, and someone pulled a phone out and started filming, as you said, you'd probably say, look, I don't really appreciate you filming while I'm looking not at my best. Can you put that phone away, please? And the argument might be, well, this is a public area. This gym's public. But I'd probably expect a level of privacy in the gym. But again, as you said, if someone's just working away beside me and they look at me and

0: you know, they just got a pair of glasses on. I'm thinking, okay, well, big deal, pair of glasses. But that could be filming me, and I don't really want that version of me out there on a public exhibition on every social media site out there.
1: Mm. All right. Well, so, this is something we're definitely going to have to grapple with. And so, yeah, just may have to look, unfortunately, you might have to look very carefully at the person that is looking at you with the glasses on and see if they've got little lenses in the top corners and get permission. Great to talk to you, Matt. Thanks very much, mate.
0: Right out. Thanks, Nick. Bye.
1: Matt Dickerson, host of Tech Talk, the podcast, which you can get for free and on whatever podcasting software or system you like to use. Oh, look, we've just been contacted by the president of Man Alive. If that's something you want to know more about, they host these in various places. And that website, which was given by one of our guests, is apparently not quite accurate. It says the correct website address is manalivenetwork.weebly.com. Weebly is spelled W-E-E-B-L-Y, weebly.com. So thanks, Ed, for letting us know about that one. It's almost 10 o'clock. Do you have a machine that's been in your family for so many years that you've given it a name? It's been in your family for many, many years. We'll talk more about that after the news at 10 o'clock here at ABC New South Wales.
2: It's 10 o'clock. Good morning. Tony Matthews with ABC News. Thousands of penguins at Phillip Island and St Kilda in Victoria will be vaccinated for avian influenza in an effort to curb the growing bird flu outbreak. Costa Haritos reports.
3: The two doses will start being administered in the next week, pending regulatory approvals, which the state government says will help reduce the impacts of the deadly disease. Environment Minister Jacqueline Symes says the rollout will also prioritise vulnerable species held in captivity.
4: It's not easy to catch wild animals and vaccinate them.
3: There have been over 50 cases of the disease, stretching from the South Australian border to Apollo Bay in the southwest and into Melbourne's southeast. Poultry producers with more than 50 birds have been instructed to keep them sheltered in a bid to prevent the spread.
2: The Federal Treasurer insists the Prime Minister has properly explained himself over an exchange he made on a podcast about melons gifted to him by his Japanese counterpart. Anthony Albanese has rejected suggestions from the Coalition that he was disrespectful while speaking about the fruit and making hand gestures in front of his chest in an interview last month. Jim Chalmers has defended Mr. Albanese and denies the Prime Minister's comments were a misstep.
5: I wouldn't have thought so. I take him at his word when he says that the way that it's been interpreted is not the way that he intended.
2: There's hope workers laid off at a major Riverina employer will be able to find work locally to avoid an exodus of families from the region. Sunrise has announced it's making nearly 80 people redundant from its mills at Leeton and Deniliquin due to a reduction in rice supply attributed to drought and water policy. Leeton Shire Council General Manager Jackie Kruger says the loss of any worker in a regional community has an immense flow-on effect.
6: We will work proactively with Sunrise and the impacted staff to see if there are other businesses in Leeton that can absorb them. We've got 10 families impacted, so that's probably 30 people you could potentially lose. Deniliquin, of course, will have a far greater impact.
2: Rescue crews continue to search for survivors in the aftermath of an earthquake in Colombia, where authorities estimate more than 200 people have died. Emily Grimenz reports from the ABC's Americas Bureau.
7: The magnitude 7.4 earthquake hit in a region of Western Colombia known for growing coffee. Six airports have been shut and many roads across the region are cut off, meaning information is still trickling through from more rural areas. In the hardest hit cities, rescuers have worked through the night. The rescue efforts are complicated by disruptions to power and water supplies and phone services, especially in the Choco region near the epicentre. Emily Grimenz, ABC News, Washington.
2: Labor MPs in New Zealand have delivered popcorn to the media waiting outside a caucus meeting to address leadership speculation within the ruling National Party. Prime Minister Christopher Luxon is in a battle to save his job for the second time in 3 months and just 3 months out from an election, with at least three potential replacements identified. Former National Party Prime Minister John Key admits he's unsure if Mr.